And as I mentioned, it's found in two whole chapters devoted to this subject. God wants us to carefully consider these things. And as we do tonight, by God's grace, we will see that there is good news in this message. You see, friends, this topic, misunderstood, causes us to either hate God or causes us to be afraid of God. But this topic about the seven last plagues, rightly understood, causes us to draw near to his infinite heart of love. And as we look upon it tonight, the first thing I want to start off with is I want to remind us of the glorious truth found in the book of John chapter 3. And so if you have your Bibles, please open there with me. We're going to the book of John and the third chapter, as we find a most beautiful, glorious truth that Jesus gave to us. John, what chapter are we going to? John chapter 3. And I want us to be reminded of the glorious truth that is found in John chapter 3. And notice what the Bible says, beginning with verse 16. John chapter 3 and verse 16. If you're there and if you're ready to study, would you please say amen? Amen. The Bible says, and by the way, friends, this is known as the most precious verse in the Bible. Notice what it says, John 3:16. For God so loved the world that he gave his only begotten Son, that whosoever believeth in him should not perish, but shall have everlasting life. Amen and amen. This is a powerful verse, friends. And there's so much beautiful truths that are found in this one passage of Holy Scripture. And friends, we don't have the time to juice it tonight, but I just want to show you or highlight two main things we know about God from this most precious verse, John 3:16. We find that our God is a God of love. Can you say amen? And his love is demonstrated in two main ways according to the context of the verse. Bible says God so loved that, number one, he gave his Son to die for us. Can you say amen? Amen? His love was demonstrated in the giving of his precious only begotten Son to take our place on Calvary's cross, to die so that we could live forever. That's one of the first things this verse tells us. But friends, this same verse that talks about the infinite love of God and the sacrifice of Christ also tells us something else about God, and that is that he will allow the wicked to perish. Friends, do you see that in the most precious verse, it talks about people that are going to perish because of their sin in rejecting the gift that God has given to them in his only begotten Son, Jesus Christ. Now, friends, when you think about these two points that are extracted from John 3:16, many people think that one of them, the first one, is an act of mercy, and the second one is an act of justice or judgment. But friends, we're going to see tonight that both these two points are both an act of God's mercy, and they are both an act of God's justice. How so? Well, let me explain to you right now, and we'll go into deeper in the presentation tonight. Number one, God gave his Son to die for us. That's mercy. But it was also justice. How? Because God was meeting the just demands of the law, because the law demands that whoever breaks it will die. And so as Jesus dies on the cross, he's given the human race just mercy, but he's also meeting the claims of the just law of God. And so, friends, the first point is an act of God's justice and mercy. Can you say amen? And the second point, in allowing the wicked to perish, we know clearly that that is an act of justice, because they have chosen to pay for their own sins. But friends, it's also an act of mercy, because God knows that if he was to bring the wicked to heaven in their condition, they would be miserable in that holy place. And so friends, in allowing them to perish, it's an act of not only justice, but it's also an act of mercy. Can you say amen? Now friends, of these two points though, God wants the first point to be the motivating factor in our service to him. In other words, God does not want us to serve him because we are afraid of perishing. You see, the fear of being lost is not strong enough to keep us faithful to God. If you're serving God just because you want to go to heaven, or if you're serving God just because you're trying to avoid hellfire, you're going to end up
leaving God one day because that motivation is not strong enough. You see, only the service and the life that is motivated by our love for God because of His love for us, that is the only thing that is powerful enough to keep us faithful to Jesus until the very end. Can you say amen? And that's why the Bible says in 1 John chapter 4 and verse 18, notice what it says. Please write it down. 1 John chapter 4 and verse 18, the Bible says, there is no fear in love, but perfect love does what? Cast out fear. Friends, if you are serving God because you're afraid of the fire, that means you don't really know the love of Jesus. Because when we know the perfect love of Christ, when that love comes in, fear goes out. And we no longer serve God because we're afraid. We serve God because we love Him. Amen? And so the Bible says there is no fear in love, but perfect love casts out fear. Because fear hath torment, and he that fears is not made perfect in love. And so, friends, God wants to make us perfect, to mature us in His love. Because, friends, only the service motivated by love is a mature, a Christian experience. You see, we may start out by serving God because we're afraid of Him or afraid of the fire. But as we continue to learn to know what He is like and who He is, that love will become perfected. And that word perfect means mature. In other words, we will mature in our Christian experience. And then we're going to start serving God because we love Him. Why? Because the Bible says we love Him because He first loved us. In other words, it's impossible for us to love God in and of ourselves. Only as we understand His love for us will we respond with those same feelings and that same response. And so friends, when it comes to the topic of the seven last plagues, we need to see if this topic indeed reveals the love of God. And we're going to see tonight that absolutely yes, the topic of the seven last plagues shows the love of God. You see, many people feel like Revelation is a scary book. Many people are afraid to read it and study it. They think it's a scary book. It talks about beasts and dragons and plagues. But friends, even though the book of Revelation does talk about seven last plagues and the wrath of God, I want us to remember that the same God that pours seven last plagues in the book of Revelation also pronounces seven blessings for those who trust in Him. Did you know, friends, that there are seven blessings in Revelation? I want to show them to you very quickly, just so that we can focus ourselves as we prepare to launch into the seven last plagues tonight. The first blessing is found in Revelation chapter 1 and verse 3. The Bible says, blessed is he that reads and they that hear the words of the prophecy and keep those things which are written therein, for the time is at hand. So God pronounces a blessing upon those who read, hear, and study and keep the things written in this end time book. And then we find the second blessing is found in Revelation chapter 14 and verse 13. It said, blessed are the dead which die in the Lord from henceforth. Yea, saith the Spirit, that they may rest from their labors and their works do follow them. Blessed are those who die in Jesus. Why? Because they have the hope of a resurrection. That's the second blessing. Then the third blessing is found in Revelation 16 verse 15. The Bible tells us, blessed is he that watches and keeps his garments, lest he walk naked and they see his shame. In other words, Jesus provides for us a garment of righteousness that covers the nakedness of our lives. And the Bible says, blessed is the one that watches and keeps that garment. And then the fourth blessing is found in Revelation 19 verse 9. It says, blessed are they which are called unto the marriage supper of the Lamb. Because friends, when we receive that wedding garment, it's then that we're prepared to enter into that sacred experience of Christ. And in chapter 20 and verse 6, it says, blessed and holy is he that hath part in the first resurrection. That's the fifth blessing. Then the sixth blessing is found in Revelation 22:7. Behold, I come quickly. Blessed is he that keeps the sayings of the prophecy of this book. And then finally, the seventh blessing in Revelation 22:14. It says, blessed are they that do his commandments, that they may have the right to the tree of life and may enter into the gates into the city. And so I want you to notice, friends, the same God that pours out seven last plagues in Revelation also pronounces seven blessings. In other words, there is a blessing for every plague that is found in the book of Revelation. The book of Revelation, friends, is not a book of curses. It's a book of blessings. Can you say amen? And friends, the only time the book of Revelation mentions a curse is when it talks about the curse being no more. I want you to notice, friends, in Revelation chapter 22 and verse 3, the Bible tells us when the Lord comes and when He puts an end to the sinful, crazy world we live in, it says, and there shall be no more what? That's the only time a curse is mentioned in the Revelation.

0: When God tells us that there will be no more curse, and friends, the reason why there's no more curse is because Jesus took our curse upon himself so that we could have his blessing. Can you say amen? The Bible tells us in Galatians, cursed is the one that hangs upon the tree, and Jesus hung upon the tree of the cross. He took our curse. You see, the blessed Christ took our curse so that we, cursed humanity, could receive the blessing of Jesus. And so, friends, we don't have to be afraid of Revelation. It talks about the God that reverses the curse. It talks about the God that restores mankind back into his image and gives a blessing when there was once a curse. Can you say amen? But so in light of this amazing love of God, still the topic of the seven last plagues are unsettling to many people. Because it seems so foreign and so inconsistent to God's character of love, his loving nature. But here's the question I want to answer tonight from God's word. What is the true nature of God's character of love? Because many people think that God's character of love is such that he will excuse sin and he will save people even though they continue to break his law. Well, friends, that's not love. That's not love at all. Notice the true nature of the character of God's love. In the book of Exodus chapter 34 and verse 6 and 7, Moses asked the Lord, "Lord, show me your glory." Moses wanted to know what God was like. And notice how God answered this prayer request. The Lord revealed his glorious character by speaking his attributes. And notice what the Lord is like in Exodus 34, verse 6 and 7. The Bible says, "The Lord God, merciful and gracious, long-suffering and abundant in what? Goodness and truth, keeping mercy for thousands, forgiving iniquity and transgression and sin, and that will by no means clear the..." So I want you to notice, friends, God's character is that he is completely merciful. That's the first thing it says. Merciful, gracious, long-suffering, goodness, having mercy and forgiveness. God is completely merciful, but the last part says he will by no means clear the guilty, which shows that God is not only a merciful God, but God is a just God as well. Can you say amen? By no means is he going to clear the guilty. You see, God has borne long with sin and evil in the world. The Bible says that he is long-suffering. Friends, do you know what long-suffering means? What does long-suffering mean? It simply means to suffer long. Isn't that right? God is one that has suffered long with sin. You see, not only causes mankind to suffer, sin breaks the heart of God. Sin causes suffering to the Creator himself. And as long as sin is in existence in this universe, God is suffering, friends. Don't ever think that you're the only one that is suffering. God is suffering far more than we are. And no matter how intense your problems and your suffering is, can you imagine? God is infinite. Therefore, he is capable of experiencing an infinite amount of suffering. And so he has suffered long, friends. He has been patient with the wickedness in this world. And the Bible tells us that there's going to come a day of reckoning that he will by no means clear the guilty. The Bible teaches, friends, that one day sin and evil and sinners who cling to sin are going to be destroyed and eradicated because God is not only a God of mercy, but he's also a God of infinite justice. Can you say amen? And friends, I want us to remember that God's justice is in perfect harmony with God's mercy. In other words, our God does not have mood swings. Can you say amen? Amen. Our God, brothers and sisters, is completely consistent in his character. His justice and mercy are two sides of the exact same coin. It's the character of God's love. His love is demonstrated in mercy, but it's also demonstrated in justice. And friends, how's that? You can see this at the cross. I mentioned it before, let me say it again. At the cross, friends, we find that the perfect life of Christ satisfied the justice of the law, and his vicarious death provided mercy to man. You see, God's justice and mercy are 100% consistent with each other, 100% of the time, including when the seven last plagues are... Amen? You see, at times, God of wrath becomes full against wickedness, that it overflows with punishment. And we find glimpses of this all throughout the Bible. We see the example of the flood and how man's cup of iniquity was full and their thoughts was only evil continually. And this was hurting the human race. And so in mercy, he put them out of their misery by destroying the world with a worldwide flood. We also see it in Sodom and Gomorrah. The fire that rained down that destroyed those wicked cities. It was not just an act of justice. It was an act of mercy because their wickedness was hurting themselves and hurting the righteous. And so God put them out of their misery. We find this also on the plagues of Egypt over and over again, friends. We find that at times the cup of God's wrath towards sin and evil and wickedness becomes full, that it overflows in the judgments of God, which are in reality an expression also of the mercy of God. And so too, friends, with the seven last plagues we're going to see tonight, that the final abomination in these last days will bring about a desolation to the world, a desolation upon wickedness. And friends, all of God's just judgments are an act of his infinite mercy. We're going to see, friends, that the gospel is even demonstrated in what is known as the scariest part of the Bible. Friends, the seven last plagues, that's the scariest part of the Bible. But even in this part of the Bible, we find the love of Jesus demonstrated. Can you say amen? And so I want to give you five reasons. How many? Five reasons why the seven last plagues are actually good news. How we can see the good news gospel message of Christ in these seven last plagues. And the first reason, I hope you write them down, is that the seven last plagues, God allows this or pours this out of the wicked. Why? For the eternal security of the righteous. God does it, friends, to secure the universe from affliction and suffering that sin would bring about. You see, brothers and sisters, God's mercy compels him to pour out his just wrath in the destruction of sin. Why? For our sakes. Because humanity, brothers and sisters, we are not only perpetuators of evil, but we are also victims, aren't we? We are victims of evil and suffering in this sinful world. You see, wickedness and sin affects not only those who choose to live in sin and wickedness, but also affects the innocent, those innocent bystanders. You see, friends, the human race, we're perpetrators of evil, but we're also the victims of evil. And so God in the seven last plagues is going to pour out his just judgments upon sin. Why? For the sake and the protection of its repentful victims, those who have turned away from sin and turned over to the Savior. He does this, friends, to put an end to evil once and for all, and to secure the universe throughout the ceaseless ages. And friends, listen, even in the destruction of wickedness, the Bible even calls it God's strange act. Hey, what kind of act? You see, it's strange to God because God by nature is a God that creates, not destroys. He's a God that blesses, not curses. You see, God is love. And because God is love, God also must hate. What do I mean by that? Well, listen very carefully. Our God is a God that loves sinners with a perfect love. Can you say amen? And if he truly loves sinners with a perfect love, then God at the same time must hate sin with a perfect hatred. Why? Because sin hurts the ones that he loves so much. I love children. How about you? And friends, if we truly love children, then by nature, we're going to hate child molestation. Isn't that right? You see, the proportion of our love towards children will be as equal to our hatred towards the things that hurt children. It's the same way with God. Is this making sense? Yes or no? I love druggies. And if I truly love druggies, then I'm going to hate drugs. Because those drugs hurt. The druggies, the ones that I have, the one that I've placed my love upon. And so in the same way, God is love. Therefore, he must hate the thing that is sin that hurts the one that he loves so much. And friends, the wrath of God towards sin is going to put it out forever. And he does this for the eternal security of his children that have chosen to trust and follow him. Can you say amen? But friends, listen. Those who choose not to allow God to separate them from their sin are going to perish with it. And instead of receiving the promise of God's blessing, they're going to receive the punishment of the curse. You see, God must destroy sin, and he is longing to save sinners. But how is it possible for God to save the sinner without saving the sin? And to destroy the sin without destroying the sinner? He must separate sin from the sinner. And how does he do that? By his death upon the cross and us receiving it by faith. Can you say amen? And friends, that blood not only cleanses us of the past, but it gives us power in the present to live a brand new victorious life, to actually gain the victory over the sin that enslaves us. The Bible tells us in Jude verse 24, "Now unto him that is able to keep us from falling and to present us faultless before the presence of his glory with exceeding joy." You see, brothers and sisters, it's only by the love of Christ and the blood shed at the cross that we can let go of sin and grab hold of the gift of God, which is Jesus. And as a result of accepting Jesus, we have the results of that is having his life, that is eternal life. Can you say amen? And so we find the first reason why the seven last plagues and the judgment of God upon the wicked is good news, because he does this for the eternal security of the righteous. And if that makes sense, would you please say amen? The second reason why the seven last plagues is a good news message is because the punishment of the curse will be in proportion to the crime. In other words, it's going to be fair and it's going to be just. The punishment of the curse is going to be in proportion to the crime that has been committed. It's a just punishment. It's a just judgment. Notice what the Bible says in the book of Luke chapter 12, verse 47 and 48. Please write it down. The Bible tells us, Jesus is speaking and he says, "And that servant who knew his master's will and did what? Did not prepare himself to do according to his will, he shall be beaten with what? Many stripes." The Bible tells us that the one who knows God's will but does not do it is going to suffer many stripes. In other words, their punishment is going to be more, because God holds us accountable to the light and opportunities that he's given to us. Can you say amen? So the one that knows it but does not do it will be beaten with many stripes. And then the Bible tells us, but he who did not know, in other words, the one that was ignorant of the will of God, the one that did not know all the details, yet committed things deserving of stripes, shall be beaten with what? Few. In other words, their punishment is going to be less. Even though they did things worthy of stripes, because they did not know that they were doing wrong, their punishment is going to be less. Do you see, friends, that God is a just and fair God? The punishment will be in proportion to the crime. Are you with me, yes or no? For everyone to whom much is given, from him much will be what? You see, the punishment will always fit the crime. And some of you might be asking, well, why is there suffering in the seven last plagues? I mean, the wages of sin is death, and so why is it that there's suffering? Why not just put the wicked to death? Why is there suffering before there is death? Why is this a punishment for sin? Because, friends, listen very carefully. Sin not only brings death, but it also brings suffering. Isn't that right? When that lamb died, do you think that lamb hurt and suffered first before it died? Absolutely, yes. So, friends, sin brings death, but it also brings suffering. And when you look at Jesus, Jesus died, but before he died, he suffered. Isn't that right? He suffered what? He suffered the guilt and the shame and the condemnation that sin was bringing upon him. You see, in Gethsemane, before anyone laid a finger on him, he was suffering. Not because of somebody physically hurting him. He was suffering because of the condemnation of bearing the sin of the entire human race all at the very same time. And this sin, because of its guilt, shame, and condemnation, caused the Son of God to suffer intensely, a suffering that we will never fully comprehend. And then after he suffered, then he died. You see, friends, sin brings about not only death, but it also brings about suffering. And that's the reason, one of the reasons why the Bible tells us that the wicked are going to die, but they're also going to suffer the full wages of sin, which is not only death, but it's also the shame and the guilt and the condemnation and the suffering that all of those things bring. In fact, they are just reaping that which they have sown. You see, this is not God getting even with the wicked. No, friends, God is not a vindictive, angry God. He takes no delight in the punishment or destruction of the wicked. He's not trying to get even, friends. The wicked are simply reaping that which they have sown.
1: 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Please join us again on the next broadcast when we will continue this message.
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3: Hi, I'm Johnny Erickson Tada. And when our Wheels for the World team was in Brazil, we met Arthur and his family. Arthur was a devoted dad to his 7 children, one of whom, little David, was born with a disability. 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He worries constantly about his disabled son. When we met him, Arthur looked so exhausted. But when little David was placed into his new wheelchair, the father was absolutely thrilled. When he heard the salvation message and opened his heart to Christ, the exhaustion vanished from his face. Arthur said to our Wheels team, "This is the first time I have felt peace in years." 1 Peter chapter 5, verse 7 says to cast all your cares on God, for He cares for you. It happened for Arthur and his family that day. 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
4: Are you a mom who needs a break? You've come to the right place. Join me and other moms weekly to hear biblical wisdom and our own journey as mothers. This is Moms on Break. Welcome back to Moms on Break, where we're starting part 3 of a series with Joshua White called True Education. These are all connected. So moms, please don't just listen to this one and not the last one. The last one's very much connected with this one, and so forth. So listen to the whole series. They've been powerful. Today's is called Spiritual Development. And this is one of my favorite. It's near and dear to my heart, and I'm anxious to dive into it. But before we do, let's read our verse found in Job chapter 22, verse 21. It says, "Acquaint now thyself with him." And this is referring to the Almighty, to God. "And be at peace, thereby good shall come unto thee." I love that. And if you keep reading those verses in Job, it's really encouraging. But acquainting thyself with him, the one who made us,
0: Amen.
4: The one who's created everything, the one who's done everything for us, it's a passion of mine.
0: Amen.
4: So I'm excited about this one.
0: Amen. That's the highest development we can have, being acquainted with God.
4: Amen.
0: Yeah, we've been talking about harmonious development as a part of, as a principle of true education. Harmonious development of the physical, the mental, and the spiritual capacities of the individual. So I want to focus today on that spiritual aspect. And arguably, this would be one of the most important areas for the Christian parent to focus on. And I receive the question often, how can I educate my child to be spiritually strong? That's a great question.
4: It is.
0: So let's discuss 5 keys to developing spiritual strength. Number one, first of all, and perhaps a bit surprisingly, to develop spiritual strength, we actually want to focus on physical development, especially in childhood.
4: Hence, going back to the last
0: one, we did
4: that more in depth.
0: So because the physical development of a child actually lays a foundation for both mental and spiritual strength later on. Now, we discussed many of the benefits of physical activity in our previous session, and so here I just want to recognize and emphasize its importance as a foundation for spiritual development. Involve your children in the daily activities of the home, inside and out of doors. And useful work is incredibly beneficial, especially gardening. And then beyond the daily duties, some aerobic, vigorous exercise is great also. And then do it all together with them. Because whatever promotes physical health will also promote the development of a strong mind and a well-balanced character. So as we develop spiritual strength in our children, we must lay a foundation for spiritual development with plenty of physical activity.
4: So that we can connect with the Lord spiritually.
0: Absolutely, yes. So a second key to developing spiritual strength is to spend time with your children. Being the example
5: of who God is and representing the character of God to them. Now, that's a bit of a mouthful. Let me explain a little more. We read in Deuteronomy chapter 6, verses 6 and 7, and we find a beautiful principle of true education here. These words, which I command thee this day, shall be in thine heart. Mm-hmm. So here, parents are instructed that God's word needs to find a place in their heart, which, of course, that means it changes them. It's applied to their life. It becomes who they are. So God's words, his commands, and his instructions need to be in the heart of the parent.
3: Mm-hmm.
5: Secondly, the Bible says that the parents are to teach these words diligently to their children and in a specific method. It says, sitting in your house, walking by the way, lying down and rising up. In other words, all the time and through everyday life. This is not a class that we're reading about here. This is a lifestyle.
3: Mm-hmm.
5: God is telling parents, put my words in your heart and then spend time with your children. Become the example of who God is and then spend time together.
3: I just want to emphasize the put it in our hearts first.
5: Absolutely.
3: As parents. I mean, how can we give anything to them unless it's not first with us?
5: Right, right. So important.
3: So critical.
5: Mm-hmm. And it's interesting. This is actually well supported by scientific research. Listen to this here from an article in the journal Child Development. Quote, the quality of the parent-child relationship is an important moderator of the impact of parent-child discourse involving moral themes. So, when the parent has a good relationship with the child, which is built, of course, primarily by spending time together, the child will be more receptive to the parent's instruction.
3: Mm.
5: And I can't stress this enough. An individual's understanding of who God is and how they develop a relationship with God is very influenced by the example of their parents and the relationship they had with their parents. And that's a very solemn responsibility when you think about it.
3: It is. And it requires time.
5: Absolutely. And a lot of it all day.
3: A lot of it. Mm-hmm.
5: A third key to developing spiritual strength is to spend a lot of time in nature.
3: Mm.
5: Nature's called God's second book, although, of course, chronologically, that would be the first book given to mankind, is because Adam and Eve were given nature to teach them about God even before the Bible was written.
3: Mm-hmm. They had that personal walk with God.
5: Absolutely, yeah.
3: They just walked with him.
5: Incredible,
3: yeah.
5: Incredible. Mm. But it is still a lesson book for us today.
3: Oh, yes.
5: And I do want to clarify, because sometimes when we talk about learning from nature, we think about getting a book out about animals or trees or something like that. But we don't need to go to a book to learn about nature.
3: No.
5: Simply spending time in nature. That's of great benefit to young and old alike.
3: That book should inspire you to get out in nature.
5: Exactly, exactly, yeah.
3: Mm-hmm.
5: You know, think about it. God did not give Adam and Eve a book or a class about nature. He just put them in nature. Nature was the book.
3: Mm-hmm.
5: And I love what the Bible tells us in Job chapter 12, verse 7 and 8. It says, but ask now the beasts, and they shall teach thee, and the fowls of the air, and they shall tell thee, or speak to the earth, and it shall teach thee, and the fishes of the sea shall declare unto thee. So to simply spend time in nature is to learn of the Creator from this wonderful lesson book.
3: Amen. And that's endless.
5: It is. It is absolutely endless.
3: Yes.
5: Very good point. And I love what we read here from the book Education. To the little child, not yet capable of learning from the printed page or of being introduced to the routine of the schoolroom, nature presents an unfailing source of instruction and delight. The heart, not yet hardened by contact with evil, is quick to recognize the presence that pervades all created things. The ear, as yet undulled by the world's clamor, is attentive to the voice that speaks through nature's utterances. So far as possible, let the child from his earliest years be placed where this wonderful lesson book shall be opened before him. Let him behold the glorious scenes painted by the great master artist upon the shifting canvas of the heavens.
3: Mm.
5: Let him become acquainted with the wonders of earth and sea. Let him watch the unfolding mysteries of the changing seasons, and in his works, God's works, learn of the Creator. In no other way can the foundation of a true education be so firmly and surely laid.
3: Oh, wow, that's powerful.
5: It is.
3: Mm-hmm.
5: Now, a fourth aspect in developing spiritual strength. This is the one we commonly think of, mm-hmm. Bible study. Mm-hmm. But it's important that we cover the first three points. We need to lay that foundation with plenty of physical activity. We need to set that example and develop a good relationship. And we need to be spending time in nature. But then as we're doing these things, now we can incorporate the Bible study.
4: Amen. Yeah, because then we're ready to be able to
5: exactly
4: soak this up.
5: Right.
4: And the nature, it does point us to God. I mean, that is, you know, showing His
5: Amen.
4: Works. And
5: Amen.
4: So all of these are important.
5: Yeah. Now, don't be in a hurry, though, to run and get a set of Bible lessons and have your child go through them. Mm-hmm. That first type of biblical instruction that we give to our children should be oral instruction. So in the first 7 or 8 years mm-hmm. of life, the parents should be teaching the Bible to their child through oral instruction rather than just reading it to them or even having the child read. Mm-hmm. Children can learn a lot about the Bible and be very grounded in biblical truth through oral instruction in everyday life. So tell them the Bible stories, draw lessons from them, teach them the key points of doctrine, the supporting text, things like that. Biblical truth learned in this context of an emotional connection mm-hmm. formed by this, you know, this parent-child conversation, this will stick, as we say. It'll stick in the mind a lot more securely than just reading.
4: Yeah, when you think of just the Genesis stories,
5: Absolutely.
4: You know, being passed down.
5: Yes.
4: Just teach them to tell them about it. Yeah,
5: Amen.
4: That's what I think
5: very
4: of.
5: Good point.
4: Mm-hmm.
5: And modern scientific research is very much supporting this. This is, I'll read something here from a neuroscience article written by Professor Joe Frost. Live language in a warm emotional context with a caring adult boosts language development. Information received in an emotional context is more powerful in stimulating neural development than information alone. So just remember that power of just being with your child and telling them the stories and lessons from the Bible. And then later, as you get to the actual printed page, be sure to study together with your child. Open those books together, read to them, talk about it, apply what is learned in the life. Many times we approach education just from the standpoint of the teacher or the expert in instructing the pupil. But true education can be a fun experience of learning together.
4: Amen. And if you're passionate about it as a parent, that will rub off.
5: Amen. Amen. Mm-hmm. Very good point. And I love how the book Counsels to Parents, Teachers, and Students puts it here. Speaking of the attitude of the teacher or the parent in the study of God's Word, it says, "I will no longer stand so far above you. Let us climb together, and we will see what can be gained by a united study of the Scriptures. Christ is the one who imparts all knowledge. Let us work together in an earnest effort to learn from God how to understand the truths of His Word and how to place these truths before others in their beauty and simplicity. Let us study together. The Bible is your guidebook and my guidebook. By asking questions, you may suggest ideas that are new to me." The teacher is telling you, the parent is telling the child that. "Various ways of expressing the truth we are studying will bring light into our class. Light will shine upon us as in the meekness and lowliness of Christ we study." A fundamental part of every day, a part of the curriculum, if you will.
4: Mm-hmm.
5: And of course, that includes obeying the truths of the Bible and applying them to the life, the application of what is studied. And, you know, and as you mentioned, Stacy, the parents need to love this too. So there is that element of example there.
4: Mm-hmm. It comes across and they want it too.
5: Absolutely. Mm-hmm. And our fifth and final aspect of spiritual strength would be prayer. Mm-hmm. Prayer is an essential part
4: of
5: character transformation. Amen.
4: Mm-hmm.
5: We should be praying with our children every day, praying for them, of course. I'm sure all parents are doing that. And then, of course, teaching them how to pray.
4: Mm-hmm.
5: And, you know, I think there should be a certain time every day that's dedicated to prayer. And then in addition to that, just a spirit of prayer in the home.
4: Mm-hmm.
5: Parents need to recognize constantly their need of divine help. We should teach our children to go to the Lord for every need and trial of life through our own example, of course, and through instruction. Mm-hmm. So, yeah, go ahead.
4: Oh, I love the prayer part. I mean, it's my lifeline throughout the day. Sometimes I can't always be on my knees, but I'll just be talking to the Lord, asking Him for help for different
5: Amen.
4: Things. But with my kids, for correction. You know, I love to point them to 1 John 1:9. Mm-hmm. And if we confess our sins, we need to tell him we're sorry for what we've done, and then he will forgive. And I'm going to let you do that right now. He wants us to, and bring them to that prayer time, confession, and just help. And when they start their day, when they go to bed at night, you can talk to Jesus, tell them about your day, you know, just encouraging that attitude of prayer.
5: That's great. Amen. So I hope we've seen here that, you know, spiritual development means so much more than just having our children read the Bible. It is about true education in general. It's a lifestyle. It encompasses all areas of our life and requires constant focus and attention on the part of the parent. The Lord will give strength and guidance to the earnest

0: 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Mm-hmm. And again, just want to point you to our website, athinkinggeneration.org. There's lots of helpful information on there, blog articles, mm-hmm. and to continue learning more about this topic.
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0: 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Thank you, Stacey.
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2: This is Max McLean. What did Jesus say the kingdom of God would be like? Listen to the Bible from Mark 4. This is what the kingdom of God is like. A man scatters seed on the ground. Night and day, whether he sleeps or gets up, the seed sprouts and grows, though he does not know how. All by itself, the soil produces grain. First the stalk, then the head, then the full kernel in the head. As soon as the grain is ripe, he puts the sickle to it, because the harvest has come. Again he said, "What shall we say the kingdom of God is like? Or what parable shall we use to describe it? It is like a mustard seed, which is the smallest seed you plant in the ground. Yet when planted, it grows and becomes the largest of all garden plants, with such big branches that the birds of the air can perch in its shade." With many similar parables, Jesus spoke the word to them as much as they could understand. He did not say anything to them without using a parable. But when he was alone with his own disciples, he explained everything. That day when evening came, he said to his disciples, "Let us go over to the other side." Leaving the crowd behind, they took him along just as he was in the boat. There were also other boats with him. A furious squall came up and the waves broke over the boat so that it was nearly swamped. Jesus was in the stern, sleeping on a cushion. The disciples woke him and said to him, "Teacher, don't you care if we drown?" He got up, rebuked the wind, and said to the waves, "Quiet, be still." Then the wind died down, and it was completely calm. He said to his disciples, "Why are you so afraid? Do you still have no faith?" They were terrified and asked each other, "Who is this? Even the wind and the waves obey him." From Mark 4. Listen to the Bible. It's great for the soul.
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4: We're in John chapter 17 today, a prayer between Jesus and his Father. And I'm going to start reading in verse 20, where Jesus says, "I do not pray for these alone, but also for those who will believe in me through their word, that they all may be one, as you, Father, are in me, and I in you, that they also may be one in us, that the world may believe that you sent me." Modern Christianity has splintered into so many different pieces that some of the other world religions are able to point at this fact and raise serious questions about the truth of our message. If the Bible is the truth, they ask, then why don't Christians agree about it? And you know something? They kind of have a point. Oh, sure, they conveniently overlook the fact that we agree on the major issues like the divinity of Christ and the necessity of the cross and so on. But you still have to ask the question, was it really God's will for the Christian church to splinter into hundreds, maybe thousands of pieces? Not according to the words of Jesus. I pray that they all may be one, Jesus says to his Father, just like you and I are one. If we're honest about it, modern Christianity can hardly be compared to the unity found between the Father and the Son. So you've got to commend the efforts of the last few decades where Christians of all stripes have been working hard to take down the barriers between the various factions of Christianity. We can tear down the walls, they say. Unfortunately, the walls they're usually referring to are things like Bible doctrine. If it causes disagreement between us, let's just set it aside, they say. It's almost as if doctrine has become a dirty word. But the Bible speaks very highly of doctrine. Mark chapter 1 tells us that people were amazed at the doctrine of Jesus. That word simply means teaching. The modern ecumenical movement pushes hard for Christians to come together, and their motives, I suspect, are good. What I question, based on the Bible, is whether or not compromise is the way to go. When Jesus envisioned a church coming together as one, did he really have in mind a group of people who didn't think what you believe is at all important? I highly doubt it. In fact, just a couple of verses earlier than our passage for today, Jesus says, "Sanctify them by your truth. Your word is truth." Now that word sanctify means to set aside as holy or separate. And the thing that would bring Christ's followers together was the truth as it's found in the Word of God. Compromise, even though it's easier, is not the path to unity. Truth is the path to unity. And when you study the Bible, and I mean the whole Bible, you discover that God speaks clearly enough that there isn't much room left for disagreement. I think sometimes we avoid that route because it's tougher, and it often requires us to change when we find our own lives are out of harmony with God's will. But I can share with you it's well worth the exercise. I've seen Christians of every background able to agree on just about everything when they've been honest with the Bible and allowed it to change their lives. And you know, given the prayer of Jesus almost 2,000 years ago, I know that he thinks that unity built on Bible truth is just a better way to live.

0: This is Healthy Living, featuring Dr. Ken Cooper, founder of the Cooper Aerobics Center in Dallas, Texas. Millions of Americans enjoy barbecuing their food, but there are some precautions that you need to be aware of.
1: When you talk about dietary ways to prevent cancer, one thing you want to avoid is excessive grilling of your foods. Those grilled meats may actually tend to be carcinogenic, that is, may tend to cause cancer. What can you do to prevent that? One thing is select good meat. Another is to fully thaw frozen meat using either the refrigerator or the microwave. Next, for fresh meat, discard pieces with a slimy coating, which indicates a bacterial contamination. Next, shake 1 teaspoon of lemon juice and 1 teaspoon of baking soda onto steaks. Rub and rinse with water before cooking to remove bacteria. Next, by all means, marinate. Yes, marinate. By marinating, it reduces the amount of carcinogens produced during grilling. Next, keep marinated meats and vegetables refrigerated until grill time, and very important, is to vary your cooking strategy. The longer meat is grilled at a high temperature, like 500 degrees or higher, the more carcinogens are formed, so when cooking meat medium rare to medium, use higher temperatures for a shorter cooking time. For well done, decrease the temperature and increase the cooking time. If you do this, you can dramatically decrease the likelihood that grilling your meat is going to cause cancer.
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0: Jesus and that I'm a child of God, because that lasts forever, and whether I'm holding a golf club or not, that is who I am.
1: Well, that's encouraging, Amy. Let me ask you, what's the best advice you've ever received?
0: You know, my parents growing up ingrained into me that you do what is right no matter what anyone else is doing. And in athletics especially, there's a mindset that emphasizes results above anything else. And honestly, the more successful you are, the more opportunities there are to get distracted. So I start every single day in the Word of God, reading my Bible, and then seeking God's advice and His wisdom in my life. And with a solid foundation, it's a lot easier to recognize distractions and pursue my goals the right way.
1: Well, Amy, thank you for giving us an opportunity to look into your life and your faith, which is tremendously encouraging. And next time, we'll talk about what it takes to become a professional golfer. And until then, I'm Mike Smith.
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4: The Lord is my shepherd, I shall not want. He maketh me to lie down in green pastures. He leadeth me beside the still waters. He restoreth my soul. He leadeth me in the paths of righteousness for His name's sake. Yea, though I walk through the valley of the shadow of death, I will fear no evil, for Thou art with me. Thy rod and Thy staff, they comfort me. Thou preparest a table before me in the presence of mine enemies. Thou anointest my head with oil. My cup runneth over. Surely goodness and mercy shall follow me all the days of my life, and I will dwell in the house of the Lord forever.
5: Finally, brethren, whatsoever things are true, whatsoever things are honest, whatsoever things are just, whatsoever things are pure, whatsoever things are lovely, whatsoever things are of good report, if there be any virtue and if there be any praise, think on these things.
6: It's a beautiful thing to watch a horse that's fast and powerful, yet obedient to its master's commands. The slightest move of the reins can immediately change the horse's direction. But before a horse can be useful to its master, it needs to be broken. Now, that doesn't mean that someone literally breaks its legs, but it means that its will is broken and it becomes compliant and submissive to its rider. Before you and I can be used by our master, we need to be broken too. Brokenness is the shattering of our self-will, so the Spirit of the Lord Jesus can be released through us. Psalm 51 says, "The sacrifices of God are a broken spirit. A broken and contrite heart, O God, you will not despise." You can choose to be broken today. Just submit yourself to His direction and will. With Seeking Him, I'm Nancy DeMoss Waugamuth.
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8: Now a look at your evening weather on Lafayette Christian Talk Radio. Partly sunny with thunderstorms today with a high near 92 and lows around 75. Partly sunny with thunderstorms tomorrow with a high of 91 and lows around 76. For your Saturday, thunderstorms with a high near 91 and lows around 77. And for Sunday, mostly cloudy with thunderstorms with a high near 86 and lows around 76. That's your evening weather on Lafayette Christian Talk Radio.
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9: Hope your evening is going well. 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
10: He is the one who takes the initiative in saving us. He is reaching out to impress our hearts. He's reaching out to

0: convict our spirits. He's bringing light to the mind. So notice what the scripture says, Ephesians 2, verse 8. For by grace you've been saved. It's all of grace. I come to him by grace. I reach up to choose to receive him by grace. He saves me by grace. I am justified by grace. He sanctifies me by grace. It is all of Jesus. It is all of Jesus.
1: That's Pastor Mark Finley with just a little bit of what you'll hear today on Hope Lives 365. Pastor Mark has entitled today's broadcast, The Reformation, Then and Now. At Hope Lives 365, we believe God answers prayer. Keep in mind this telephone number throughout today's broadcast, 888-244-HOPE. That's 888-244-HOPE. Here's Pastor Mark.
0: Here is the theme song we sung. Open mine eyes that I may see. Glimpses of truth thou hast for me. Place in my hands the wonderful key that shall unclasp and set me free. Now listen to this. Silently now I wait for thee. Ready, my God, thy will to see. Open mine eyes, illumine me, Spirit divine. In those mornings when you take the Word of God in your hands, you're taking the divinely inspired word. And as you take it, bowing your head, you say, Jesus, open mine eyes, illumine me. Jesus, by your Spirit, speak to me. Open mine ears that I may hear. Voices of truth thou sendest clear. And while the wave notes fall on my ear, everything false will disappear. Silently now I wait for thee. Ready, my God, thy will to see. Open my ears, illumine me, Spirit divine. The Reformers believed that the Holy Spirit was the infallible interpreter of the Bible, not priests, prelates, or popes. Now, here's an interesting debate. John Knox, the great Scottish Reformer, has a debate with Mary, the Queen of Scots. Now, Mary's charging him with heresy. And Mary argues, and we have the transcript of the debate that took place between Mary of Scots and John Knox. And so Mary says, you interpret the scriptures in one manner, and they, the Roman Catholic teachers, interpret them in another. Whom shall I believe, and whom shall be the judge? Now you see Mary's argument. She's saying, hey, John Knox, you interpret the scriptures in one way. The Catholic priests interpret them in another way. Who am I supposed to believe? Listen to Knox's answer. It's as relevant today as it was hundreds of years, centuries ago. Knox says to her, you believe God that plainly speaketh in his word. And farther than the word teaches you, you neither shall believe the one nor the other. The word of God is plain in itself. And if there appear any obscurity in one place, the Holy Spirit, which is never contrary to himself, explains the same in other places, so that there can remain no doubt, but such as those who are obstinately and want to remain ignorant. What was Knox's argument to the Queen? His argument was this, that if you have a sincere heart and you open the Word of God, listen for the voice of the Holy Spirit speaking through the Word to change your life. Five life-changing lessons from the Reformation. Life-changing lesson number one. All true revival comes in the Word of God. The Bible is supreme for those who want to see in their life spiritual renewal. Secondly, as we open it, we come to it sacredly. And we open the Word of God asking the Spirit to change our lives. Lesson number three. The Reformers discovered Christ and Christ alone as the source of their salvation. Sola Scriptura, the Bible and the Bible only. Sola grace. Salvation comes not partly by works and partly by grace, but it's all of Jesus. It is all of grace. Martin Luther struggled with his sinfulness until he discovered the living Christ in the Word. It was then that he began to preach the message of God's grace in Christ's righteousness week after week. Now crowds flocked to hear Luther preach with power. Why? His words like a draft of cold water in a barren desert. You see, the masses at that time were shackled by the traditions of the medieval church. They were kept in bondage with centuries-old rituals that provided no spiritual life. But Luther's messages made a difference. They touched hearts and lives were changed. Now, what was the message that Luther preached, and why is that so powerful for us today? Now, as Luther read the New Testament, he was overwhelmed by the goodness of God. He was amazed at God's loving desire to save all mankind. Now, the popular view taught that our works earned merit with God, and that God's grace brought us to a certain place, but the medieval church taught that after that we do works. Luther believed, and rightly so, that salvation was totally, completely the work of God, which believers receive by faith. He rejoiced in passages like this. Take your Bible and turn to Ephesians chapter 2, verse 8 and 9. This is fundamental in Reformation theology. It's fundamental in all revival. The grace of God, the transforming, the empowering, the life-changing grace of God. Ephesians chapter 2. And you're looking there at Ephesians 2, verse 8 and 9. Notice the text. Ephesians 2, verse 8 and 9. For by grace you have been saved through faith. Now we are not saved by faith. We are saved by grace. Faith reaches up to receive the grace that brings salvation. Every prompting of the human heart is the work of God. I could no more exercise faith without the moving of the Spirit than I could be saved without the moving of the Spirit. Faith is not a human work. It is a gift that God gives by His Holy Spirit. Our desire to serve Christ is given by the Spirit. Doesn't the Bible say in John 1 that Jesus is the true light that lights every man that comes into the world? Before I ever turn to Jesus, He's coming to me. Doesn't it say in Ecclesiastes 3 verse 11 that He puts eternity in our hearts? So we do not move toward God by ourselves. He is the one who takes the initiative in saving us. He is reaching out to impress our hearts. He's reaching out to convict our spirits. He's bringing light to the mind. So notice what the Scripture says, Ephesians 2, verse 8. For by grace you've been saved. It's all of grace. I come to Him by grace. I reach up to choose to receive Him by grace. He saves me by grace. I am justified by grace. He sanctifies me by grace. It is all of Jesus. It is all of Jesus. That's why around the throne of God we sing, "Worthy, worthy is the Lamb that was slain." That's why. Ephesians 2, verse 8. It says, "For by grace you've been saved through faith, not of yourselves. It is the gift of God, not of works, lest anyone should boast. For we are His workmanship, created in Christ Jesus for good works." When by faith we are charmed by His love, when we marvel in His mercy, when we're transformed by His grace, the Spirit living within us prompts us to good works, empowers us for good works. God has provided salvation as a gift. His Holy Spirit leads us to accept that gift by faith. What Christ has so freely provided through His death on Calvary's cross. There on the cross of Jesus. Jesus, the divine Son of God, offered His perfect life to atone for our sinfulness. Divine justice requires perfect obedience. Divine justice requires perfect obedience. If you've ever had an evil thought, you are condemned to eternal death. If you have ever had one selfish thought, you're condemned to eternal death. If you ever spoke unkindly to somebody else, you're condemned to eternal death. If you've ever been dishonest, you're condemned to eternal death. Divine justice requires perfect obedience. Nothing less than perfect obedience from the time you were born till the time you die can save you. I thank God that Jesus was perfectly obedient. Amen. And that in Him I find everything I am not. What is grace? Christ's perfect life stands in the place of our imperfect life. The divine law we have broken condemns us to eternal death, but the Bible is clear. All have sinned and come short of the glory of God. Through our sinful choices, we've fallen short of God's ideal. We've sinned, we've rebelled against God, and left to ourselves, we cannot meet the just, righteous standard of God. As a result, we deserve eternal death. But here's the good news. Paul says, the wages of sin is death, but the what? But the what? Gift of God is what? How many want to say praise Jesus? Are you thanking him for his gift? Desire of Ages, page 25. One of the most beautiful passages ever penned. Christ was treated as we deserve, that we might be treated as he deserves. He was condemned for our sins in which he had no share, that we might be justified by his righteousness in which we had no share. He suffered the death that was ours, that we might receive the life that was his. A new wind was blowing through Christianity. Tens of thousands of people were taught to look away from themselves to Jesus. They were taught to look away from priests and prelates, from traditions and rituals, from church dogma and traditions to Christ himself. And in Jesus, they found a precious Savior who loved them and died for them and was resurrected from the dead for them and who desired to save them more than they could ever imagine. Do you feel weak? Do you feel sinful? The Reformation truth bursts upon your mind today. You are imperfect, but he is perfect. You are unrighteous, but he is righteous. You are unholy, but he is holy. And we can come to him. We can come to him. Everything I am not, he is. Everything I long to be, he is. Salvation does not come when you look at your weakness. It comes as looking to his strength. Salvation does not come as you struggle with your sin. Salvation comes, and victory comes. See, the struggle in the Christian life is the struggle to know Jesus. Amen. And when you know Jesus, the habits that have bound you are broken. When you know Jesus, the prison that has locked you is open. When you know Jesus, the shackles that have kept you in slavery are gone. Jesus is a mighty conqueror. And amazed by his grace, charmed by his love, by his goodness, when we fall in love with Jesus, we desire nothing else than to serve him. Duty becomes a delight. Sacrifice becomes a pleasure. Our greatest joy is bringing joy to the heart of the one who's paid such an infinite cost for us. He gave so much for us. The least we can do is give our lives back to him. Lesson number four from the Reformation. Lesson four from the Reformation. Here it is. The Reformers were constantly, daily, systematically studying the Word to discover more truth. They weren't content with the status quo. They weren't locked into a religious experience that was so rigid that had little growth. They were constantly seeking, daily yearning to know Christ better. Take your Bible and turn to 1 Peter chapter 2, verse 2. Five lessons from the Reformation. Lesson number one, for the Reformers, the Bible was supreme. They feasted on the Word of God. It brought them life. Lesson number two, for the Reformers, the Holy Spirit was the interpreter of the Bible. They never opened Scripture without asking the Spirit to come into their lives, transform them. Lesson number three, the Reformers were centered in Christ. They knew Christ was their justification and Christ was their sanctification. It is not that we are justified by grace through faith, but we're sanctified by the works we do. That is a Catholic papal heresy. We are justified by grace. We receive it by faith. But the same faith that receives the grace that justifies us receives the grace that sanctifies us. It is not that I'm justified by faith and sanctified by works. The whole thing is by the grace of God. The grace that pardons my past empowers my present and guarantees my future. The grace that leads me from being condemned transforms my life so I'm a child of God. And what is my goal as a Christian? It's to stay in grace. It's to stay in grace. It's to stay in grace. It is to let that grace make me like Jesus. Take your Bible, please. 1 Peter chapter 2. Here's one thing about the Reformers. They were growing. They were growing. They were growing. They were not locked in the past. They were not shackled in tradition. 1 Peter chapter 2, verse 2. Therefore, laying aside all malice and all guile and hypocrisy. What is hypocrisy? Hypocrisy comes from two words meaning a play actor. So a hypocrite is a play actor. They play games with religion. They may sing the hymns, but they're playing games with it. There's no vital experience. There's no transforming grace. There's no power of God in their life. Look, therefore, laying aside all malice and all guile and hypocrisy and envy and all evil speaking, as newborn babes desire the pure milk of the word. What an illustration. Just as a baby nurses from its mother, and if that baby is nursing from its mother, what does it say? As newborn babes desire pure milk of the word, that you may grow thereby. Oh, let's suppose, here's a mama, she has a baby. Calls me over to the house. Pastor Mark, come. Bring a doctor with you. Why bring a doctor? Because my baby's not growing. It's so thin. You know, when my baby was born, it was 6 pounds. Baby's born. Mother calls me. Baby's losing weight, down to 5 pounds, down to 4 pounds. Pastor Mark, can you give us any wisdom? I said, what'd you feed the baby? You nursing it? No, not nursing it. You give it anything else? No, I didn't give it anything else. I just been watching that baby for the last month. I did bring the baby to church, though, 3 times. But did you feed it? I didn't feed the baby. Back to the text. You got it. You got it. Back to the text. 1 Peter chapter 2. As newborn babes desire the milk of the word, that you may do what? Can a baby grow without its mother's milk? Or without some form of nourishment? Can we grow if we are not being nourished by the word? Now take your Bible, 2 Peter chapter 3, verse 18. How does Peter end his counsel? 2 Peter chapter 3, verse 18, you're looking there. But grow, read it with me please, 2 Peter chapter 3, verse 18, reading together. But grow in the grace and knowledge of our Lord and Savior Jesus Christ. To Him be the glory, both now and forever. Amen. But grow in grace. Are you different this year than you were last year? Have you grown in grace? Is your love for Jesus greater this year than it was last year? Is your faith stronger? Is your knowledge of the Word deeper? The Reformers had a passion to know the Word of God. 5 life-changing truths from the Reformation. Number one, for the Reformers, the Word was supreme. They feasted on it. Number two, for the Reformers, as they took the Word, they sought God for the Holy Spirit to change their life. The Holy Spirit was the interpreter of the Word. For the Reformers, Christ and Christ alone was the center of their faith. For the Reformers, they were constantly growing in grace. Constantly growing in a knowledge of the Word of God. Constantly wanting to learn new truth. Constantly wanting to take another step. And there's one last thing. Here it is. The Reformers faced opposition. But courageously, they were willing to pay the price for standing for God's truth. When we consider the life of these Bible-believing Christians in the Middle Ages, it becomes increasingly obvious that many of them paid an extremely high price for their faith. They were tortured. They were imprisoned. They were exiled and executed. Their properties were confiscated. Their homes were burned. Their lands were ravished. Their families were persecuted. But like the Apostle Paul, they longed for a city whose builder and maker was God. Although their bodies were imprisoned, they were free. Free in Christ. Free in the truths of His Word. Free in the hope of His soon return. His grace set them free. And although locked in prison cells, they were in bondage no longer. They had discovered the pearl of great price. And no price was too high to pay for the joy of serving the Christ that had given everything for them. They lived and died for one purpose, to honor Christ and share the truths of His Word. These courageous men and women of faith were willing to pay any price to advance the cause of Christ. Their lives were given to a higher, nobler purpose than living for themselves. Seeing the corruption of the medieval church, recognizing its abuses, they dedicated themselves to sharing the Word of God. These reformers were not content to come to church and sit in a pew. They were passionate about the Christ that had changed their lives. And every place they went, they found ways to share Him. Whether it was a book, a pamphlet, a personal encounter in a home. Just a few weeks ago, I led a tour of the British Reformation. And I took our group to Oxford. Oxford University, one of the most prestigious universities in the world. But I didn't go there necessarily to see the university. We came to the square and stood first by the statue, then by a little plaque where Hugh Latimer was burned at the stake. He was arrested. Hugh Latimer, Nicholas Ridley, Thomas Cranmer, they were arrested. Their crime was sharing the Word of God with others. As they were arrested, they were taken to the Tower of London, imprisoned in that tower, bodies weakened, shaking with the cold. They were transferred to Oxford to be burned. When Ridley and Latimer were brought together to the city square, two stakes were set up. And there, as the executioner came to light the flames, Hugh Latimer looked over at Nicholas Ridley and he said, "Master Ridley, play the man. This day we shall light a candle that shall never, never be put out." Oh, that God would give every one of us a love for this book that others died for. That it would not collect dust on our shelves. Oh, that God, as we open the book, would touch us with His Spirit. That we would see Jesus in this book who transforms our lives. Oh, that God would help us day by day to keep growing and give us a faith that will never be shaken. Father in heaven, thank you for the Word of God. We will never take the Word of God in our hands like we've taken it before. When we think of those burned at the stake, those tortured and persecuted for the Word, Father, help us never treat it casually. As we take the Word in our hands, may the Spirit speak to us through the Word. May the Spirit touch us through the Word. May the Spirit transform us through the Word. And Father, in that Word, may we see Jesus anew. This week, as we open its pages, may the living Christ speak to our hearts. And Father, help us to trust you. May our love for you lead to obedient lives, where we reveal the love of Jesus and the grace of Christ and the power of Christ and the truth of Christ to people around us. And we thank you that you'll do that. In Jesus' name, amen.
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5: Many legends and stories from around the world talk about flying dragons, and some may even contain a kernel of truth. Paleontologists have discovered the fossilized bones of giant flying reptiles called petrosaurs, or winged lizards. They've got long, thin beaks, bony crests on their head. The largest petrosaurs weighed over 500 pounds and had a wingspan of nearly 40 feet. It's like a small Cessna airplane. Petrosaurs had necks that were up to 10 feet long and their legs up to 7 feet long. To someone watching from the ground, the legs trailing behind a flying petrosaur might have looked like a flying dragon with a pointed tail. Some petrosaurs may have even survived the flood. In the 5th century BC, the Greek historian Herodotus wrote about winged serpents in Arabia. Friends, we know of at least one dragon that exists today. The dragon is also known as the devil. While some people think he's just a religious legend, Scripture insists that he is very real and determined to deceive as many as possible. So join me today as we take a closer look at this enemy, the one the Bible reveals to be the notorious Dragon of Revelation.
6: I don't know if you remember this notorious character from Medellin, Colombia. I did a series of meetings in Colombia. And he was something of a hero there, Pablo Escobar. He was the largest drug dealer in history. And at one time, matter of fact, I've got a few amazing facts here. I don't want to forget them, so I'm going to read some of these things to you. At one time, he was believed to be the richest man in the world. He had back then $30 billion. By today's standards, it would have been over $50 billion. In the 80s, the demand was so high that at one point, Pablo Escobar and his Medellin cartel, selling mostly cocaine, was delivering 15 tons of cocaine to the U.S. each day. That's the equivalent of two African elephants of cocaine. During this zenith of the drug trade, he was making $60 million a day in cocaine. Selling cocaine. In fact, I was reading that he had so much cash, he spent over $2,000, I think, a month on rubber bands to bundle the cash. He had so much cash hoarded away in tropical barns that he figured he lost $2 million a year to rats that nibbled away and mold. Molding money. He owned 5,000 acres of land near a small Colombian town where he built a little utopia, 20-room mansion, where he'd invite, he'd just pay, and he'd have great musicians and people from around the world coming. He had his own bull ring, his own zoo, with hippos, giraffes, and elephants. In all, it's said that he's responsible for approximately 4,000 deaths, including judges and a Colombian presidential candidate. But he was never satisfied with all that money and that power. He wanted to be loved by the people. He wanted to be the president of the country, if you can imagine that. And he started giving money to all these poor villages and for schools and public works. He couldn't spend his money fast enough. And they all loved him. They thought he was a hero. Not all. Many people loved him. He ran for Congress and got elected. But he wasn't satisfied. He wanted more power. And he wanted more. And he wanted more. And when some of the other people in politics started to investigate him more carefully, he had them killed. And he had a saying, money, silver, or do you want bullets, lead? And he gave everybody the choice. He says, I'll either pay you and you can cooperate and go along with me, or you're dead. And when judges began to investigate him or people were going to testify against him, suddenly they ended up dying. When someone else was running against him, they were assassinated. And 4,000 murders. Wasn't happy. More, more, more. You know, it reminds us of the character that probably inspired people like Escobar. Some of these individuals like Hitler and Stalin that just have an insatiable desire to be the greatest, to have more power, to have more money. And reminds us about the origin of that arch fiend that we read about in the Bible. Dealing with the villain of Revelation. In fact, he's the villain of the whole Bible, better known as the devil. First question we're going to ask tonight is, with whom did sin originate? You know, Jesus came to save us from our sins. Why is there sin in the world? If God made everything good, why do we sin? Where did sin come from? People sometimes say, who had the first cold? Who had the first case of AIDS? Where do these things come from? It's like a mystery. Well, the Bible gives us these answers. You can read in Revelation 12, verse 9, it refers to him as that old serpent called the devil and Satan. And so here he is called the serpent, he's called the devil, he's called Satan, he's also called the dragon. And so Satan originated, believe it or not here on earth, but up in heaven. The Bible says the devil sinneth from the beginning. Sin originated with Satan. Satan is that arch fiend. He is very real. I believe that not only does God send good angels to our meetings, I believe the devil tries to send representatives to distract and keep people from hearing the word. There are battles that are raging. Paul talks about us not wrestling against flesh and blood, but against principalities and powers, spiritual forces of wickedness in high places. There is a God, there are good angels, and there is a devil, there is an evil power in the world. I think as you look at what's happened in history, you'd have to say that there is evil. You look at what some terrorists do, where they put a person in a cage and douse them with gasoline and videotape as they set them on fire. That is just incarnate evil. One of the reasons some people turn to God is they say, you know, I wasn't so sure about God, but when I became convinced that there was absolute evil, then I thought there must be good. There must be God. And we can certainly see the evidence for evil in the world. So what was Satan's name before he sinned? And where was he living at that time? Two of the principal passages in the Old Testament that tell us about the devil. You can find a little bit about him, of course, in Genesis, but he's not called by name. You go to Isaiah 14, and Isaiah begins with a prophecy about the king of Babylon. And then he transitions into the power behind that wicked king. How you've fallen from heaven, O Lucifer, son of the morning. The word Lucifer, it means light bearer. It's really a Latin word. In Hebrew, it's more like Helial. It means the morning star. How you are cut down to the ground who weakened the nations. For you said in your heart, I will ascend into heaven. I will exalt my throne above the stars of God. I will also sit on the mount of the congregation on the farthest sides of the north. I will ascend above the heights of the clouds. I will be like the Most High. You can tell that he had eye problems. You know, I've heard that people in mental institutions use the words I, me, my, myself five times more than people that are regarded as sane. Selfishness will make you crazy. And the very idea that the creature could rebel against the Creator, to you and I it sounds insane. But somehow he thought he could had enough power to overthrow God. And don't forget, Lucifer was very powerful. You were the seal of perfection, full of wisdom and perfect in beauty. You were in Eden, the garden of God. Every precious stone was your covering. The sardis, the topaz, the diamond, the braille, the onyx, the jasper. He was beautifully adorned, the highest of God's angels. The sapphire, the turquoise, and the emerald with gold. The workmanship of your timbrels and your pipes. Those are beautiful instruments. He had a beautiful voice, incredible musical talent. And the devil does use music. Was prepared for you on the day you were created. Not born. People are born. Adam was created. Angels are created. They're not born. So it's talking about a created being that was in the garden of God. You are the anointed cherub. Now, is there any doubt who he's talking about? He was a cherub. He was a special chosen cherub. The one above all others. An angel. Who covers. I establish you so. You are on the holy mountain of God. You walk back and forth in the midst of the fiery stones. You were perfect in your ways from the day you were created until iniquity was found in you. So did God make a devil? Every good and perfect gift is from God. Did God make a devil? Or did God make a beautiful angel who decided to be a devil?
7: Correct.
6: How many of you have known families, wonderful family, a good mother, good father, have several children, and one of them just turns into a wild child and can be evil? And you think, same family, good brothers and sisters, but this one made choices. And God is a good father. And you're probably thinking, well, maybe the Lord made a mistake, huh? Number three, what was the origin of Lucifer and what was his position? We're going to elaborate a little more on what I touched on. It says, you were perfect in your ways from the day that you were created until iniquity was found in you. The angels are the highest order of God. They are the ministering spirits of God. Bible even says, man is made lower than the angels. Lucifer was the highest of the angels. And if these are the ministering spirits of God, that means Lucifer may have been one of the earliest creations of God. The leader of the angels. Incredibly beautiful. Big. Powerful. Don't underestimate the power of the devil. At one point, God released his protection from Job, and he told the devil, all right, I'm going to let you afflict him. And the Bible says the devil brought fire down from heaven. The devil sent a tornado to kill his children when the house collapsed. All these calamities came. Satan had incredible power over these forces. I don't want to glorify the power of the devil, but you need to also understand your enemy. And so just to be aware of these things. You were perfect in your ways from the day you were created until iniquity was found in you. You were the anointed cherub who covers, the covering cherub, for so I established you. Some of you remember the story about the Ark of the Covenant. And the Ark of the Covenant is a symbol for the throne of God. And there on the Ark, there were two creatures. What were they? Angels, cherubs. Well, two of them. They're called the covering cherubs. If you read in Isaiah chapter 6, it talks about the throne of God, and by the throne of God are these two seraphim, these two angels, and they cry, holy, holy, holy, and they've got six wings, and with two wings they cover their face, and two they cover their feet, and two they fly, and they're the right and left-hand position of God Almighty, most highly regarded position are these two angels. I don't know if you've ever noticed when the Pope sits on his throne. He has a throne there in St. Peter. Every now and then he'll sit on his throne. That there are two angels on the right and the left. Any of you ever seen that before? On the throne. That's harkens from that chapter there in the Bible where it talks about Isaiah. Lucifer had the highest position right at the right hand of God. And he fell. Don't go anywhere, friends. We're coming back in just a moment to complete today's presentation. Have you ever wondered before if God is loving? If God is good, why would he make a devil? Well, we have a special study guide we'd like to send you for free by the same title, Did God Create a Devil?
5: In this beautifully illustrated and scripture-filled resource, we'll address the very important questions regarding the origin of evil. Where did the devil come from? Why did Lucifer rebel? How did he turn into Satan and the devil? And more importantly, how can you have victory over his temptations? To get your free copy, call the phone number on your screen and ask for offer number 107, or visit the web address. And after you read this incredible resource, make sure and share it with a friend. Well, let's get back now to today's presentation and learn some more amazing facts from the Word of God. Now, we don't know how long he was a good and a cooperative and a loving angel, and if you had known him back then, you would have loved him. Because everything God makes is good. The Bible says every good gift. If you want to know what God's intentions are, look in the Garden of Eden. When God made this world, every day when he creates something, what does he declare? He's always good. It was good. It was good. It was good. Good. Very good. It was a paradise. And do you think he had less going on in heaven? Everything God made was good. There was perfect harmony. How long did that last? I don't know. Lucifer might have been on the right track for millions of years. No way of knowing right now. But something happened. He became dissatisfied. He began to be jealous of the honor and the worship and adoration that Jesus received from the other creatures, Christ before his incarnation. And he wanted that position. And he began to resent that God was worshipped. He started to resent that God had rules and laws. He started thinking, we're intelligent angels. We don't need God telling us what to do. I should be able to have that kind of power. Why can't I have the power to create? He may have resented when God was making the world, because, you know, humans can procreate in their own image. We're made in the image of God. God creates in his own image. We create through an act of love in our own image. Angels can't do that. You know, Jesus said angels don't marry and they can't procreate. And so he began to resent that he didn't have all the power of God. And he started to want the position of Christ. And he began to start a campaign to take that. Now, while I'm trying, I want you to do something for me. Just for a moment, I want you to close your eyes and just picture, what would the devil look like? Now, don't think too long about that. What did you see? How many of you saw a character with a goatee? Any of you picture a character that had red leotards? Anyone? How many of you have seen images of the devil? Horns? Pitchfork? Bat wings? He's not Batman, but he's got bat wings. Do these images come from the Bible? Now, the devil's happy, you know, you buy a can of Red Devil paint or you eat devil's food cake, and it's always got the typical traditional cartoon character of what the devil looks like. But Satan isn't a joke. He's very real. He's delighted to have people think that he looks like this mythical comical character. In reality, does Satan look like that? Or does the Bible say Satan himself can be transformed from an angel of light? He's beautiful. Yeah, into an angel of light. So what led him to sin? You read again in Ezekiel 28:17. Your heart was lifted up because of your beauty. You corrupted your wisdom for the sake of your splendor. For you've said in your heart, I will ascend into heaven. I will be like the Most High God. His power, you ever heard the expression, power corrupts? Absolute power corrupts absolutely. And not only does power corrupt, but sometimes people, if they're blessed with money, they can be corrupted by it. Some people are blessed with popularity. Some people are blessed with a handsome or beautiful appearance. And they can become preoccupied. The devil, because he receives so much praise and so much adoration from the other angels, he began to want it all. He started to resent that Jesus was above him. You know, it's interesting. A kid will be happy if you take him to Baskin-Robbins 31 flavors and you get them a double scoop of ice cream. They're happy until you give their brother or sister a triple scoop. Is that right? What's wrong with us? There's something, this jealousy, this resentment. And he began to covet the position of God. For you said in your heart, I will ascend into heaven. I will be like the Most High. I want to be God. And so he began a campaign. He realized he had to work subtly, and he began to circulate among the other unfallen angels in heaven. Well, none of them were fallen at that point.
6: And he began to create innuendo and doubts about God. And, you know, we don't need God telling us. We should all be our own gods, and he should give us the ability to create. And we're right next to God, and why doesn't he give us more glory? And why don't we get worshiped by the other unfallen worlds? And Lucifer began to just sow seeds of questions and doubt, and he is the master at it.

0: He was brilliant. He had supernatural intelligence that you and I cannot even comprehend. And he began to bend all of his energies to see if he could. He thought, if I could get all of the power of these billions of angels on my side, we can even overthrow God. I know it sounds crazy to us, but that's what he did. He began a rebellion in heaven. And one third of the angels started listening to him. You know, you can read there in Proverbs chapter 6, verse 16 through 19. It says, six things the Lord hates. Seven are an abomination to him. A proud look, first. A lying tongue. And the devil started with pride. A lying tongue. Hands that shed innocent blood. A heart that devises wicked plans. Feet that are running swiftly to evil. A false witness who speaks lies, and one who sows discord among brethren. Notice the part that he mentions with the seventh, one who sows discord among brethren. What did Lucifer do? Started with pride, ended up sowing discord in heaven. It finally turned into an open rebellion, and they were finally cast out. Now, before I get to that part, some of you might be wondering, Pastor Doug, all right, let's ask the most important question. If God's in charge, if God is all-powerful, why would he put up with that? If Lucifer started to misbehave like that, then obviously God did something wrong in the programming. There was a software problem. God got the wiring wrong. There was a defect somewhere in Lucifer. If there was no defect, he never would have done that. Why did God make an angel that even could become a devil? Why didn't he just take a different pattern off the wall and say, I'm going to make one that will never become a devil, and you and I wouldn't have all the problems that we have in the world today or in our lives? Lord, why did you do that? Did God make a mistake? Could God have made Lucifer where he never rebelled? Yes. Why didn't he? Because God gives all of his creatures freedom. The greatest proof that God is a God of love is the fact that some of the creatures chose not to love him. How many of you are parents? Did you know that before you had children, there was a risk that your children might not always listen to you? And you still had them. Right? Let me see if... Now, how many of you want to be loved? Did any of you have children because you wanted love? You got surprised, didn't you? Some of you had children because you wanted to love. You know, I always laugh when I see these young couples and girl gets that look in her eyes and she says, I want a baby. It just totally is like they don't realize they don't stay that way, you know? It's like, it reminds me of when my kids say, I want a puppy. Well, I'll be a puppy for about a month and then they get to a big dog. But we have our families, we get our pets, we do this because we want love, we want to be loved. But there's a risk when you want love. Now, I want love, just like you. I will admit, I like to be liked more than I like to be disliked. And I figured out a way where I can get more love. Came with my smartphone.
1: Good evening, Pastor Doug.
0: Good evening, smartphone.
1: How are you doing this fine evening?
0: I'm doing fine. How are you?
1: Well, my batteries are almost fully charged, so I guess you can say I'm fine.
0: We're glad to hear that.
1: Pastor Doug, I want to tell you something.
0: Yes, smartphone?
1: I just haven't told you lately how wonderful you truly are. While you even border on magnificent. And matter of fact, you're beautiful, you're handsome, you're tall, smart. I love you, Doug. I just have to tell you, I really love you. I love you so much. Oh. I love you, love you, love you.
0: I feel better.
1: I adore you. You are so cute. I love you, Doug. I love you, Doug.
0: I should be able to patent that and make a lot of money, right? Just everyone wants love. There you got it. I got a smartphone that says it loves me. Why won't this work? Is that love? Because I made it say it loves me. It doesn't love me. So could God pre-program Lucifer to say, I love you, God, I love you, God? Sure. Would it have been love? The fact that he had to make his creatures free illustrates that there's a choice that some might choose not to love him. And he didn't completely obliterate Lucifer as soon as he rebelled, because then the other creatures in the universe would have listened to God out of fear instead of out of love. God wants us to obey him because we love him. Amen? Amen? So what happened as a consequence of Lucifer's rebellion in heaven? Finally, it broke out into a war. And the words war in heaven, they're a paradox. But that's what it says in Revelation chapter 12, verse 7. War broke out in heaven. Michael and his angels fought with the dragon. A dragon's a symbolic name for who? The devil. And the dragon fought against Michael, and it says they did not prevail. They were ultimately cast out. But where did they go from there? Where is Satan's present headquarters as he continues his rebellion against God? Where did the devil go as his beachhead? And, you know, yeah, I came down here. I just probably ought to pause here and ask, what was used in that battle? What do angels use? They use guns? I mean, we tried to illustrate this in a Final Events DVD or a Cosmic Conflict DVD. Any of you ever see that? And we didn't know what to do, and so the producer got some lightsabers. And we didn't know, what is it? What do angels use? There was actually a verse in the Bible where it talks about an angel over Jerusalem with a sword, and so we said, and the only weapons we ever see these angels with are swords. So we didn't know what to do. But I doubt they used weapons that, like we do here, because they're spiritual creatures. But there was some tremendous conflict. And finally, they were evicted, expelled from heaven. So where did he go? He went all through the universe, probably trying to find others he could recruit to join him. Until he came to this world, he finally found someone. And you can read in Revelation 12:4, his tail drew a third of the stars. Who do those stars represent? The angels that joined him in his rebellion. Out of all the angels, what percent joined Lucifer? One third. That's a lot. If God's got good angels that guard us, the devil probably has demons that tempt us. Some of you maybe read C.S. Lewis' book, The Screwtape Letters, where he talks about the way that the devil is always trying to work and connive to bring about people's downfall and how God intervenes to save. He cast them to the earth, so he came down here. And again, you can read in Revelation 12, verse 9, that great dragon was cast out, that serpent of old called the devil and Satan, who deceives the whole world. Satan claims his world is his. He was cast to the earth, and his angels were cast out with him. There's no question, Satan, and he's not down under the earth somewhere. Remember when the devil came before this heavenly assembly in the book of Job? It's the Satan, where did you come from? God knew, but he's asking for the benefit of the other attendees and walking up and down and back and forth in the earth. It's my domain, he's saying. I survey it. So Satan has set up his headquarters here. Christ refers to him as the prince of this world, even the Jesus. And Satan once claimed he could offer the world to Jesus because he claims it is his. He deceives the whole world. Most of the world doesn't accept Christ. Broad is the way that leads to destruction. Straight is the gate and narrow is the way that leads to life. Few find it. The devil's deceived most of the people, and it's very sad.
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0: Malta during World War II. When the all clear sounded, it was night and the stars seemed to punch holes in the universe. In my youthful mind, I reasoned, must be wonderful to leave all the lights on in heaven. You see, that wasn't the way it was at our house. Curtains were drawn and windows painted black. In case the enemy was watching, we had to make certain not a speck of light could be seen. Aren't you glad that God is at home in heaven? He lets His creative majesty shine through so we can see His glory.
1: And he spake a parable unto them to this end, that men ought always to pray, and not to faint, saying,
2: There was in a city a judge which feared not God, neither regarded man. And there was a widow in that city, and she came unto him, saying, Avenge me of mine adversary. And he would not for a while. But afterward he said within himself, Though I fear not God, nor regard man, yet because this widow troubleth me, I will avenge her, lest by her continual coming she weary me.
1: And the Lord said,
2: Hear what the unjust judge saith. And shall not God avenge his own elect, which cry day and night unto him, though he bear long with them? I tell you that he will avenge them speedily. Nevertheless, when the Son of Man cometh, shall he find faith on the earth?
3: Psalm 15, a psalm of David.
4: Lord, who shall abide in thy tabernacle? Who shall dwell in thy holy hill? He that walketh uprightly, and worketh righteousness, and speaketh the truth in his heart. He that backbiteth not with his tongue, nor doeth evil to his neighbor, nor taketh up a reproach against his neighbor. In whose eyes a vile person is contemned, but he honoreth them that fear the Lord. He that sweareth to his own hurt, and changeth not. He that putteth not out his money to usury, nor taketh reward against the innocent. He that doeth these things shall never be moved.
5: Blessed are they which are persecuted for righteousness' sake, for theirs is the kingdom of heaven.
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9: Now a look at your evening weather on Lafayette Christian Talk Radio. Partly sunny with thunderstorms today with a high near 92 and lows around 75. Partly sunny with thunderstorms tomorrow with a high of 91 and lows around 76. For your Saturday, thunderstorms with a high near 91 and lows around 77. And for Sunday, mostly cloudy with thunderstorms with a high near 86 and lows around 76. That's your evening weather on Lafayette Christian Talk Radio.
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11: Today, on The Voice of Prophecy, we're going to look at the increasingly popular claim that the New Testament is the work of the Roman Emperor Constantine, and we'll look at whether or not you can believe that the New Testament you now have is the one that the apostles intended you to have.

Welcome to another edition of the Voice of Prophecy. Today we're going to look at Constantine's Bible. You know, a few years back I was visiting the city of Rome, which I've got to say is one of my all-time favorites.

0: favorite places. And a friend and I decided we were going to go and find the Milvian Bridge, which is just a little ways off of the usual tourist destinations. And the reason I wanted to see that bridge is because it played such a pivotal role in the development of Western civilization. That bridge, the Milvian Bridge, provides the backdrop for one of those moments in history when absolutely everything changes. Now, when I got there, when I found the bridge, it was everything that I hoped for. I mean, it wasn't fancy, it's not well marked, but it was definitely an item I wanted to cross off of my bucket list. You see, back in the 4th century, in the year 312 AD to be exact, the Milvian Bridge in Rome was an important access point across the Tiber River. And on October 28 of that year, happens to be my birthday, October 28 of that year, I can always remember the date. On that day in 312, it became a flashpoint in this battle between two Roman emperors. You see, after the Emperor Diocletian stepped down, retired in 305 AD, there was kind of this four-way contest to see who would become the one and only ruler of the empire. Now, I'm simplifying that a little bit. It was really a more complex story, but that's kind of what happened. And by 312 AD, at Milvian Bridge, there were two contenders for the western part of the empire. There was the Emperor Maxentius and the Emperor Constantine. Now, of course, you already know who won the battle. At least you would know if you weren't sleeping your way through history class. Constantine won that fight at that bridge, and he only had half the force of Maxentius. But you know, it's not really the military victory at Milvian Bridge that proves to be the most important component to this story. That's not really the reason I'm fascinated by the bridge. What gets my attention is what happened the day before on October 27. That's the day when Constantine allegedly had his famous vision, or, according to some accounts, he had a dream. So whether it was a dream or a vision, it kind of goes like this. Constantine suddenly sees a cross up in the sky. Some accounts say it was superimposed over the sun, and then he heard a voice commanding him in Latin, "In hoc signo vinces." So all the Latin majors out there, you're going to have to forgive my pronunciation. I'm guessing at it. It's been years since I sat in a Latin class, but it was "In hoc signo vinces," which is Latin for "In this sign you will conquer." In other words, in the sign of the cross. And as the story goes, Constantine took that to mean that he would from now on, be fighting under the protection of the Christian God. And when he won the Battle of Milvian Bridge, he declared the Roman Empire to be Christian, that he would be fighting under the Christian God. And he himself became a Christian, although there's some question mark over that, and he converts the entire empire, or at least opens the entire empire, to Christianity. Now, his soldiers were told to put a Christian cross on their shields, or more accurately, a symbol known as a key row. Now, those are two letters of the Greek alphabet. The key row is kind of like this slanted letter X with the top bent over, so it looks like a P or an R. And that's a symbol you can still see a lot of in some Christian communities, and in particular in the Church of Rome, where you would expect to find it. Now, on one account, one thing that I read, it actually says that Constantine took some of his soldiers and marched them through the Tiber River, and when they came out the other side, he said, "There, now you're all baptized Christians." So this is the big moment in history when the tide turns in the Roman Empire in favor of Christianity. This is the moment when Christianity finally comes into favor with the Romans. This is the moment when the persecution stops. Diocletian had been particularly hostile to Christians, forbidding them from holding public office or serving in the military. Christians were outcasts with him. And Diocletian, after consulting with the Oracle of Apollo, who was the sun god, or a variation of it, he launched one of the bloodiest persecutions of Christians in the entire history of Christianity up to that point. In 303, Diocletian publishes something called the Edict Against the Christians, and he orders the destruction of Christian churches all across the empire. And then a fire breaks out in the imperial palace, and the Christians get the blame. And after the fire, Diocletian unleashes unspeakable cruelties on the followers of Jesus. And I can't even tell you about most of it, because it's the kind of stuff that would keep you awake at night if you knew about it. The persecution lasts on and off, this brutal persecution, for about 10 years, which is why a lot of Bible students believe that the persecutions mentioned in Revelation 2 verse 10 are said to last for 10 days, because days are often used to represent years in the prophecies of the Bible. So, after the persecution, you can imagine the relief that Christians felt when the Roman emperor suddenly becomes a Christian. The persecution stops. Religious liberty is reinstated. And most importantly, Christianity suddenly becomes fashionable. You see, when your life is on the line, you have to mean it to be a Christian, to be a part of the movement. But when it suddenly becomes the thing, when it becomes a means of earning the emperor's favor, well, it's at that point that some of the early fervor and doctrinal certainty of the early church starts to get compromised. You suddenly have Roman pagans, that is, joining the Christian church, even if they don't mean it, even if they're just going through the motions. And that much is pretty solid history. A lot of the problems we have in the world of religion today can actually be traced back to this point in history, when the church and the state were suddenly blended, which history has told us since is almost never a good idea. Now, what's interesting about this whole story is the fact that Constantine himself apparently put off his own baptism until shortly before his death, which makes me question the depth of his personal religious conviction. I mean, don't get me wrong, there's no question the emperor went Christian. There's no question he made it the religion of the empire. But was his political motive stronger than his religious motive? And to what extent did Constantine actually hinder the advancement of Christianity by introducing uniquely Roman political features into the practice of the faith? I guess only time and eternity are going to tell us what the emperor's motives really were, and we could spend hours talking about Roman political influence on the practice of Christianity, but for the time being, for our purposes today, I want to turn to a famous church council in 325 AD, called by Constantine in the city of Nicaea. And the reason we need to look at that council is because it is becoming increasingly popular today to suggest that not only did Constantine's conversion lead to a blending of paganism with Christian practice, but that Constantine also determined which books would appear in your Christian New Testament. And we really want to look at that claim. So we're going to take a short break. I'll be back in just a moment.
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0: And we're back from our break, and today on The Voice of Prophecy, we're talking about the Emperor Constantine and the obvious influence he has had on the practice of Christianity over the last 1,700 years. Prior to the emperor's conversion, Christianity was a persecuted faith, and then suddenly it becomes the faith of the whole empire. And as you might expect, it started to take on a distinctly Roman flavor. And that, of course, really shaped the history of Western Europe in particular. But now let's go to 325 AD, and let's talk about the Council of Nicaea. It was the first so-called ecumenical council, unless, of course, you count the meeting held in Jerusalem in Acts chapter 15. This would be the first ecumenical council. There were a number of issues on the agenda, but there were two issues in particular that really occupied the council's attention. One of those issues was the selection of a unified date for the celebration of Easter, because different churches celebrated it at different times. And picking a single date was an attempt to unify global Christianity, or more exactly, the Christianity of the Roman Empire, because there were absolutely Christians outside of the Roman Empire. So one issue, the date for Easter. The other big agenda item had to do with the nature of Jesus. And this was the really big item, the reason council. You see, a renegade priest by the name of Arius was out there promoting the idea that Jesus was actually a subordinate being to God the Father. He suggested that Jesus was actually created by God at some point. And while Jesus might have existed before his birth as a human being, he was nevertheless still a created lesser being. And as you can imagine, that was a serious problem for most Christian believers who long believed in the divinity of Christ. It was well established by this point. Out of 300-some bishops in attendance at the Council of Nicaea, there were only two who refused to sign a document we know today as the Nicene Creed, a document designed to refute the heresy of Arianism and confirm the divinity of Christ. And that was the big idea at the Council of Nicaea. That is the primary reason that they called the council. But in recent years, it's also become popular to suggest that the Council of Nicaea also decided which books would go into the New Testament and which ones would not. And in particular, they picked four gospels out of supposedly dozens and dozens of available versions of the gospel. And maybe the most notable example of this in recent times would be Dan Brown's Da Vinci Code, which is only a work of fiction. That's where you find it in the bookstore, under fiction. But still, Dan Brown kind of gave this concept new wings in our day and age. He suggested that the early Christians thought of Jesus as nothing but a mere mortal, a mere human being, and that Constantine basically collated an entirely new Bible at the Council of Nicaea, a Bible that left out any reference to Jesus not being divine. And of course, this whole idea has been bolstered by the recent popularity of alternate gospel accounts, like the long-lost Gospel of Judas, which got this huge push from National Geographic just a few years ago. So here's the question I want to ask. Did Constantine really invent the divinity of Christ, and did he essentially give us the New Testament? Did Constantine edit the Bible? Did he scale down the number of gospel accounts to consolidate his own political power? Well, the answer to that is no. Now, for the record, I'm not a fan of Constantine, and I do have examples where his influence over the Christian faith was absolutely detrimental to its practice, no question about it. But this idea that he basically invented the divinity of Christ and that he gave us the New Testament, well, that's ludicrous. Even liberal scholars like Bart Ehrman, a guy who thinks the New Testament contains, quote, lies, even Bart Ehrman admits that the divinity of Christ was well established in the first century of the church. Here, let me read something he said about the Da Vinci Code. This is quoting Bart Ehrman now. Our earliest surviving is the Apostle Paul. Paul was producing his letter about 20 or 30 years after Jesus' death, 250 years before the Council of Nicaea. And in them, it becomes abundantly clear that Paul understands that Jesus was, in some sense, divine. And that's the end of the quote. Now remember, this isn't Billy Graham, this isn't William Lane Craig, this isn't Ravi Zacharias, this is Bart Ehrman, a guy who struggles with the idea that the New Testament is actually divinely inspired. If somebody would want to support the idea that the divinity of Christ happened 300 years later, that was a new idea, it would be a guy like Bart, but he doesn't do it because he knows that's not true. The idea is nonsense. And this idea that the canon of the New Testament just suddenly came into existence at the Council of Nicaea, look, the canon of the New Testament, the books of the New Testament, that wasn't even on the agenda. There is no record of these guys discussing that. You know, in recent years, I've heard all sorts of people say that back in the 4th century, there were dozens and dozens and dozens of competing gospel accounts written by all kinds of authors. And out of all those different gospels, the Council of Nicaea picked the four that you have today, Matthew, Mark, Luke, and John. But again, it's nonsense. This just isn't true. The New Testament didn't just pop into existence after Constantine converted. It's not like Christians suddenly realized they should probably have a Bible, but for 300 years they had no scriptures of their own. Now, it is true that the final canon of the New Testament did develop over time, but don't let anybody ever tell you that there wasn't widespread agreement very early on. We unfortunately live in a world where a lot of people are religious information

0: inspiration from 3-minute YouTube videos or through internet memes that get passed around on Facebook. But very few people actually take the time to look at real history. Honestly, the past isn't shrouded in mystery, at least not enough to warrant all these conspiracy theories. We actually have a great deal of historical certainty about where we come from as Christians, and it's probably time for Christian believers to spend more time learning about the origins of their faith. At the end of the 2nd century, the early church father and Greek theologian Irenaeus wrote a book called Against Heresies. And that was a book designed to deal with the inroads that Gnostics were making into Christianity. Now, the Gnostics were dualists who were almost the opposite of the Arians. See, while Arius denied that Jesus was fully God, the Gnostics were almost at the other end of the spectrum. They denied that God could possibly be physical or material. So Jesus didn't come as God in human flesh. They denied that. And I guess we could probably discuss that for an entire program on another day, but what's really important for our discussion right now is the fact that Irenaeus, essentially a century and a half before the Council of Nicaea, identifies 4 Gospels, and only 4. Now, if there were 80-some competing Gospels at the Council of Nicaea, how could Irenaeus possibly name the 4 that you have in your New Testament right now? Don't you think that's a good question? I'm going to come back in just a moment after our break, and we'll talk about how he managed to pull that off.
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0: Welcome back from the break. Today we're talking about this whole idea that the New Testament was manufactured at the Council of Nicaea, that Constantine blacklisted all kinds of other Gospels in order to push through his own personal agenda. And just before the break, I was talking about Irenaeus, an early church scholar who mentions the 4 Gospels we now have, and he mentions them in a book called Against Heresies. Now, that's a book he wrote sometime between 175 AD and 185 AD, which puts him almost a century and a half before the Council of Nicaea. And what's more, we actually have a direct line from Irenaeus back to the first apostles. As it turns out, Irenaeus was a disciple of Polycarp, who was the bishop of Smyrna. And Polycarp was a disciple of John, the same John who wrote the book of Revelation. And it's important to notice that Irenaeus doesn't mention 10 Gospels. He doesn't mention 50 Gospels or 100 Gospels. He mentions 4, Matthew, Mark, Luke, and John, the same ones we have in our New Testament. In fact, Irenaeus makes a really interesting observation. He says that we probably shouldn't be surprised that there are 4 Gospels because 4 is a big number in the history of God's people. In the throne room of God, for example, there are 4 different faces on the living creatures, a lion, an ox, an eagle, and a man. So Irenaeus compares those faces to the 4 Gospel accounts. He says it's only natural there are 4 different witnesses to the life and ministry of Jesus. So let's ask this. How did he happen to know which books would be the 4 Gospels without the help of Constantine? If there were really dozens and dozens of alternatives, how did he manage to land on the right ones? Well, the answer's remarkably simple. The New Testament canon was well-formed long before the Council of Nicaea. And if you go digging back in real history, you'll find that Irenaeus is by no means the only one. Clement of Alexandria, writing in the last half of the 2nd century, gives us the same four Gospels, Matthew, Mark, Luke, and John. Justin Martyr, who lived in the first half of the 2nd century, along with one of his students, a guy by the name of Tatian, he mentions that there are two Gospels written by apostles and two Gospels that are written by non-apostles. And of course, that's absolutely true of the Gospels we have today. Matthew and John are the names of two of Jesus' disciples, and Mark and Luke are not. So how did all these guys get it right without the help of the Council of Nicaea? You even have this guy by the name of Papias. And this one is really interesting, to me at least, because Papias says in 125 AD, and that's a very early date, he says that he actually heard the Apostle John preaching. That's right, he heard him. And it's the right time frame because John probably wrote Revelation sometime in the mid-90s of the first century. So it's highly likely Papias did hear him. And here's what he writes about that experience. He says, and I'm quoting him now, and the presbyter, that's his word for John the Revelator. The presbyter said this, Mark, having become the interpreter of Peter, wrote down accurately whatever he remembered. It was not, however, in exact order that he related the sayings or deeds of Christ, for he neither heard the Lord nor accompanied him. But afterward, as I said, he accompanied Peter, who accommodated his instructions to the necessities of his hearers, but with no intention of giving a regular narrative of the Lord's sayings. Wherefore Mark made no mistake in thus writing some things as he remembered them. For of one thing he took special care, not to omit anything that he heard, and not to put anything fictitious into the statements. Matthew put together the oracles of the Lord in the Hebrew language, and each one interpreted them as best he could. So now we have this early account dating back to a sermon that John preached in 90 AD, or pretty close to that, where it says Mark was writing down what Peter told him. This is someone who remembers the care and attention the disciples put into writing the life of Jesus. This is someone who remembers what happened firsthand. He was there. And he says Matthew compiled a gospel too. And what does that mean for our New Testament? It means that very early on, Christians understood that the four gospels you have in your Bible today are precisely the four gospels God intended you to have. And I suppose we could go on and on and on because we have by no means exhausted the evidence. There are lists of books that date back to the earliest centuries of the church that clearly demonstrate that our New Testament was well defined long before the Council of Nicaea. We have Ignatius, who talks of Paul's inspired letters. We have Polycarp quoting from the book of Ephesians. We have Clement, who quotes from the book of 1 Corinthians in the oldest non-biblical letter ever written by a Christian leader. We have the epistle of Barnabas, which quotes the Gospel of Matthew as scripture 100 years before Constantine. Look, there's so much evidence that you can rest easy with the New Testament you have. You can believe it. And if you want to study, there is no shortage of opportunity to learn more. Actually, if you want to get your facts from someplace other than YouTube or Facebook, then go to a place like iTunes U. There's all kinds of stuff there. Listen to a credible New Testament scholar, someone like Dr. Michael J. Kruger from Reformed Theological Seminary. I think you're going to be blown away by how much we do know. And if you're not into iTunes U, then go and look up some of the reliable Christian historians. There are lots of them, because you will discover, as Peter once wrote, we have not been following fables. Look, folks, this really happened. Jesus really lived. He really died. He really came back from the dead. The history is reliable. God really did come to this world in human flesh, and he lived among us, and he taught us, and he died among us, and he rose from the dead. Look, go back and read it. It's time to stop reading what people say about the Bible, and it's time to stop building your religious experience on TV specials like Mysteries of the Bible or all those types of shows where the producers know that you've got to start a controversy to get an audience. Those guys are doing it for the money. But really, do you want to build your religious education on a pop documentary written by someone who may or may not actually know God? Go back and read your Bible. It's time for Christians to get re-anchored in the Word. Get acquainted with Matthew, Mark, Luke, and John. I think you'll be shocked at how factual they are. It doesn't read like mythology, even though people want you to believe that. It doesn't sound like a tale of pagan deities, even though people want you to believe that Jesus is just the same as a Greek or Roman god. And if you don't actually go and read the Bible, you might be inclined to believe these people. But please, go and read it, because you will see that it does not read like they say it does. It reads like history. It reads like it was written by people who actually saw what they are talking about. Look, maybe today, as we're getting to the close of this broadcast, let me finish with these words from the Apostle Peter, found in 2 Peter 1, verse 16 and onward. For we did not follow cleverly devised myths when we made known to you the power and coming of our Lord Jesus Christ, but we were eyewitnesses of his majesty. For when he received honor and glory from the Father, and the voice was borne to him by the majestic glory, "This is my beloved Son, with whom I am well pleased," we ourselves heard this very voice born from heaven, for we were with him on the holy mountain. And we have the prophetic word more fully confirmed, to which you will do well to pay attention as to a lamp shining in a dark place, until the day dawns and the morning star rises in your hearts. Knowing this first of all, that no prophecy of Scripture comes from someone's own interpretation. For no prophecy was ever produced by the will of man, but men spoke from God as they were carried along by the Holy Spirit. Peter wrote that a long time before Constantine lived, and he said, we did not follow cleverly devised myths. And I think you really owe it to yourself to go back and see what he says. These people really believed someone came back from the dead. They really believed he was God in human flesh. And more than that, they saw it with their own eyes. And they did this at a time when there was nothing to gain and everything to lose by living as a Christian. So really, that's my challenge to you. Give it a try. Go back and read it. What do you have to lose? If the apostles are telling the truth, you have everything to gain. I'm Sean Boonstra. Thanks for listening to The Voice of Prophecy.
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0: Gary, both my wife and I are products of divorce. We want to create a family life that we weren't given.
1: Thank God for the thousands of couples who have this desire. Their parents divorced, and they don't want their children to go through the pain that they experienced when they were children. I do believe that God can help you accomplish this goal. The key is to get a clear picture of what a healthy family looks like. I spell this out in my book, The Family You've Always Wanted. I give the five fundamentals of a healthy family: an attitude of service, intimacy in the marriage, parents who teach and train, children who obey and honor parents, and husbands who are loving leaders. The book is filled with practical ideas on how to build such a family. With God's help, you don't have to repeat the pattern of your parents.
2: Dr. Gary Chapman is the author of The Five Love Languages. 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

0: Welcome to our program, Portraits of God. I'm Dennis Farley. We're delighted to have you with us. Today, you're going to hear Pastor Bill Brace and Dr. Bob Hunsicker discuss important concepts of God which are portrayed in His Holy Word. Be sure to stay tuned at the conclusion of our program for ways to contact us. And now, here are Pastor Bill Brace and Dr. Bob Hunsicker.
1: Thank you, Dennis, for that welcome. I, too, would like to welcome our listeners to our program, Portraits of God. We're just thrilled to have you with us. We appreciate you listening in each week, if it's now become a weekly habit with you. And as we mentioned a few programs ago, if you enjoy our half-hour program, hope that you will encourage someone else to listen as well. We would appreciate that. Well, today we're continuing our monthly series on Portraits of God as we see it in each book of the Bible, or a particular book of the Bible. And we do this almost monthly, I think, Bob.
2: Yep,
1: we're pretty close to it. But we want to remind our listeners that ultimately the whole Bible is a revelation about God. I like to tell people it's a love letter from God talking about Himself and about us and the wonderful relationship He delights to have with us. But sometimes we can get so involved in the trees that we forget the forest, what it looks like. And you know, you can get absorbed in history, which I delight to do, or doctrine or prophecy, lifestyle issues, and then forget that the primary purpose in studying Scripture is to have to do with an encounter with God, what He's like. What does each story, verse, and chapter as you read the Bible reveal about Him and His character? Good question to ask yourself. Jesus reminds us of this in several places. Well, Jesus was, of course, referring to the Old Testament. His words are just as true about the New Testament. In John 5:39, He makes this classic statement, "You search the Scriptures because you believe they give you eternal life, but the Scriptures point to Me." And so notice there in those words how Jesus, in speaking to the Jews, called attention to their diligent Bible study. But their Bible study was completely unenlightened because their goal or perspective was misguided. They had most of their Bible memorized, probably, but didn't even see Jesus there. And yet, He was what the Scriptures were pointing to.
2: It's interesting. You could, in a sense, memorize the whole Bible and still miss the point of it in many ways.
1: That's very true.
2: Perspective like he
1: was very true. Luke 24, verses 27 and 44 says this, "And beginning at Moses and all the prophets, Jesus expounded unto them in all the Scriptures the things concerning Himself." This, of course, was just after His resurrection. "Then He said to them, these are My words which I spoke to you while I was still with you, that everything written about Me in the law of Moses and the prophets and the Psalms fulfilled." And this was on the road to Emmaus. And here again, Jesus points out that all the prophets, all the writings of Moses and all the Psalms were about Him. Unfortunately, the Jews completely missed that. So here at Portraits of God, we want to continually remind ourselves, and you, our listeners, that our study of the Bible is to enable us to see the character of God more clearly. And today we want to do that in the book of 1 Thessalonians in the New Testament. We've come to that book, Bob.
2: Yeah.
1: We're getting toward the end, maybe.
2: Well through into the New Testament there. Well, that's a good introduction, Bill, to call us back to what we're trying to do as we go through these book by book. Now, I do want to give a brief introduction to the book of 1 Thessalonians and to the city of Thessalonica that the letter was written to before we examine the content and how that relates to our picture of God. 1 and 2 Thessalonians were probably the first epistles or letters that we have of Paul's. He had established churches in Thessalonica probably about AD 49 or 50, and that was during his second missionary journey from Jerusalem. Now, the church there consisted of a few Jewish converts, but was largely a population of formerly pagan Gentiles, many of whom were Greeks. And after a few months that Paul was speaking there and establishing the churches, he was basically run out of town, as it were, by the unbelieving Jews. And from Thessalonica, he proceeded to Athens and ultimately on to Corinth. It was from Corinth that these letters, 1 and 2 Thessalonians, were written. And that probably occurred about AD 51 or 52, two or three years after he'd established the churches. Now, as you read through these letters of 1 and 2 Thessalonians, I think they're really notable for Paul's great affection that he expresses there to the believers in the churches. He has a real pastoral care and real pastoral attitude to the members of the churches there. We could almost call his tone kind of fatherly and protective as you read through the books. Now, the city of Thessalonica itself was founded three or four centuries before that, about 315 BC, and was named, interestingly, after Alexander the Great's sister. That's what Thessalonica was named for. It's still an active, populated city today. Many of the biblical cities no longer exist,
1: right.
2: But Thessalonica is one that's still populated and still a busy metropolis. Even in Paul's time, it was a major seaport and a major overland trading city, which made it quite influential in Roman society. As we'll see as we get into the book, I think, one of Paul's major concerns in both of these letters to the Thessalonians was addressing their concerns about the apparent delay in the return of Christ. And that was in AD 50.
1: Wow.
2: They were concerned that there was a delay. And here
1: yeah.
2: we are in 2005. So we want to talk a little bit, I think, about that, about this, quotes, apparent delay. But as a good pastor, he did all he could to allay their fears and their questions about that particular issue that was concerning them.
1: Well, Bob, one of the things I like the best about Paul's letters as you read them is their introductory greetings. So often we tend to overlook them, you know, get into the heart of the book itself, and we just kind of overlook those initial words. And in so doing, we sometimes miss the beautiful truths expressed there about God. As with many of his other epistles, notice how Paul begins his letter to the Thessalonians. This is 1 Thessalonians 1:1. This letter is from Paul, Silas, and Timothy. It is written to the church in Thessalonica. You who belong to God the Father and the Lord Jesus Christ, grace to you and peace from God our Father and the Lord Jesus Christ. I love how Paul begins his letter, not with his own feelings toward the Thessalonians, but reminding them about God the Father and God the Son's attitude and feelings toward them.
2: That's important, yeah.
1: Yeah, God's attitude towards them, as it is towards all of us, sinner and we might say saint alike, is one of grace or favor and peace. Of course, there's a well-known radio preacher who has titled, and I guess I'd be giving him some publicity here, wouldn't I? Called Grace to You.
2: Right, yeah.
1: And yes, that gets it from those introductory parts of Paul's epistles. But we tend to skip right over it and view it just as some passing pleasantry on the part of Paul, perhaps, rather than an expression of God's heart attitude toward all of us. And unfortunately, so many people have a false picture of God that portrays him as maybe a reserved being or unemotional or stoic and maybe even, unfortunately, judgmental. He's seen by so many as quick to be angry and to be a judge, but slow to forgive. Paul wants to clarify right at the beginning of his correspondence with that early church that God has an attitude of grace and peace towards us all. Notice that he consciously points out that this attitude of grace and peace is shown to us by both the Father and the Son. Perhaps there was some confusion in Paul's day, just as there is today, Bob, that the Son, Jesus, is more patient and he's more loving and he's wonderful and he's mild and forgiving, but the Father is not. But Paul says for us right here in the very first verse of this epistle, that the Father and Son are one in character, they're one in attitude and thought and feeling toward all of us. And so we could say that Paul is echoing simply the statements of Jesus in John 14, where in his reply to Philip, who asked him, show us the Father, he said to him, if you've seen me, you've seen the Father. I and my Father are one.
2: It's interesting how many times Paul just seems to be reflecting what Jesus said.
1: That's right.
2: Like that. Well, Bill, there's a very articulate and thoughtful 19th century writer named E.J. Wagner who commented on these introductory greetings of Paul's, mentioning things similar to what you're bringing out there. And I just want to quote from his book, which was entitled The Glad Tidings. He says some similar things to what you were discussing there. This is E.J. Wagner speaking. Grace to you and peace from God the Father. This is the word of the Lord, and therefore means more than man's word. The Lord does not deal in empty compliments.
1: I like
2: that. That's what
1: you
2: were saying. The Lord does not deal in empty compliments. Sometimes we skip over these things at the beginning and miss them, but going on with what Wagner says then. His word creates, and here we have the form of the creative word. God said, let there be light, and there was light. So here, let there be grace and peace to you, and so it is. God has sent, past tense, grace and peace, bringing righteousness and salvation to all men, even to you, whoever you are, and to me. When you read this verse, do not read it as a sort of complimentary phrase or mere passing salutation, but as the creative word that brings to you personally all the blessings of the peace of God. It is to us the same word that Jesus spoke to the woman, your sins are forgiven, go in peace.

0: peace. So, Bill, that was written over 100 years ago, and I think Dr. Wagner there was exactly right. As you pointed out also, God and Paul are not passing out empty compliments. So when we read these introductory remarks and the beginning of these epistles, we can be confident that's exactly God's attitude towards us. I just think it's amazing how often we pass over those things without appreciating the good news that's already right there in front of us.
1: That's right, and I'll admit that for many years I was one of those common individuals who just, I got to get into the heart of this.
0: Right, let's jump over this superficial stuff. Move
1: right,
0: on to the meat,
1: exactly.
0: But the meat was already there in the beginning.
1: Amen to that. Well, Bob, it's common in religious discourses, including Christianity, by the way, for there to be a lot of interest and discussion about the future or the reward of the righteous. Typically, the discussion focuses on the material or physical things that people are looking forward to receiving. You may remember, and our listeners may remember, the 9/11 hijackers were interested in going to their riches in heaven, because there were there waiting for them dozens of virgins, that were going to be at their beck and call. It's interesting that they would believe that infidelity and adultery are unlawful here on earth, but they would be accepted and encouraged in heaven.
0: Yeah, what a dichotomy.
1: That's hard to imagine, isn't
0: thinking,
1: it?
0: Yeah.
1: But it's also common in Christianity to talk about mansions and thrones and crowns. I think many people's favorite verse when they're thinking about heaven is 1 Corinthians 2:9, where it says, "As it is written, eye has not seen nor ear heard, nor have entered into the heart of man the things which God has prepared for those who love him." And what goes through most people's minds when they read this is the physical beauty and material wealth of heaven. And, of course, that is going to be there. But we've almost become greedy in our desire for for heavenly riches.
0: Yeah, that's true.
1: As one of the leaders, lay leaders of my church likes to say, there won't be anyone in heaven chipping pieces from the streets of gold. and I remember songs that were sung in the children's divisions, and perhaps they still are. I'm not 100% sure. I've got a mansion just over the hilltop in that bright land where I'll never grow old. And also, in my Father's house, I will wear a crown.
0: And we start them off pretty young thinking about those things.
1: Yeah. Now, as I said, all of that's got an element of truth to it. But look at what Paul is looking forward to as his reward when he arrives in heaven, and what he considers his crown to be. And I'm going to quote here from 1 Thessalonians 2:19 and 20. "After all, what gives us hope and joy, and what is our proud reward and crown? It is you. Yes, you will bring us much joy as we stand together before our Lord Jesus when he comes back again. For you are our glory and joy." So think about that. And that's quite a statement of what true reward and true love and true unselfishness is all about. Paul is saying he's not a preacher of the gospel for his own crown or his own mansion or his throne or some golden harp. He's preaching the gospel for others. All he needs to be happy in heaven is to see the people he has saved from the slavery of destruction and sin all around him.
0: Yeah. Bill, that verse that you read there in 1 Thessalonians, I think, is illustrated in other verses in the Bible also. One of the neatest ones is back in Genesis, where God is sharing with Abraham what his reward was going to be. Now, I think as I read through that passage, which we'll read here in just a second, Abraham doesn't really understand it because he primarily wants a son, he wants lots of descendants, and that was what was important back then. But notice what God wants to reward Abraham with. And I'm sure God was hoping and desiring that Abraham would appreciate this reward as the best reward that Abraham could receive. But this is in Genesis chapter 15, verse 1. And listen to what God is sharing with Abraham as his reward. It says there, "After these things, the word of the Lord came to Abraham in vision, saying, 'Do not be afraid, Abraham. I am your shield, your exceedingly great reward.'" So Abraham's reward that God was offering was God himself. God said to Abraham, "I am your reward. Living with me, getting to know me, being friends with me, that's your reward." Now, interestingly, and I think perhaps unfortunately, Abraham had some growing to do. So I want our listeners to notice what his response was to God's offer of friendship in verse 2 of Genesis chapter 15. "But Abram replied, 'O sovereign Lord, what good are all your blessings when I don't even have a son?'" Sympathetic with poor Abraham.
1: That's right.
0: But I think it must have been a little disappointing to God. "O sovereign Lord, what good are all your blessings when I don't even have a son? Since I don't have a son, Eliezer of Damascus, a servant of my household, will inherit all my wealth." Abraham was essentially saying, "Thanks, God, but I really would like a son as my reward." And thankfully, though, as Abraham grew in faith and love for God, he came to appreciate and experience that reward of friendship with God as his ultimate reward. Because James chapter 2, verse 23 says this about Abraham, "And the scripture was fulfilled, which saith, Abraham believed God, and it was imputed unto him for righteousness, and he was called the friend of God." So I think he matured out of that.
1: That's
0: and
1: right.
0: Ultimately came to appreciate that God was the ultimate reward.
1: Yes. Bob, we don't want to spend too long on just these few verses in Thessalonians, but I want to add two more verses that reveal the same principle, that the ultimate reward in heaven for us is to know God, and the Bible also says that his ultimate reward is to have us there, which is just where Paul received his understanding. Isaiah chapter 62, verse 3 says, "You shall be a crown of beauty in the hand of the Lord, and a royal diadem in the hand of your God." So notice there what God's crown and jewels, what they are? Well, it's us. And that's beautiful to think about. Yeah, God's reward in this whole controversy between good and evil is merely seeing us saved with him. And that, to me, just shows a wonderful love that he has for us. And then you notice in Isaiah 28:5 what the reward of the righteous is. Not mere material wealth, as real as that is. And this is what it says there in Isaiah 28:5. "Then at last, the Lord Almighty will himself be Israel's crowning glory. He will be the pride and joy of the remnant of his people." And to me, that just portrays a beautiful picture of God, and that his reward being us and our reward being him. And I guess that's why Scripture so often portrays our relationship with God as a marriage between a husband and a wife. At the wedding, and hopefully for the rest of their lives, what brings real happiness to a husband and wife is each other.
0: Amen.
1: And I think that's what it will be. No, I don't think I know. It'll be like that with God and us in eternity.
0: Yeah, absolutely. Bill, I think that's why Jesus said in John 17:3 that eternal life is about knowing God. And he says there, "This is eternal life," this is Jesus speaking in John 17:3, "and this is eternal life, that they may know you, the only true God, and Jesus Christ whom you have sent." So Jesus is defining here that the happiness and goal of eternal life really is not in terms of its length or duration, but happiness in eternal life is defined in terms of its quality that we experience in progressively getting to know God throughout eternity. Well, Bill, it's amazing how much time we spend on just those few verses and how much you can get out of those, just those, and so far in 1 Thessalonians, but I think we do need to move on a little bit. There's so much more there. One of the themes, as we mentioned earlier, in both of the letters to the Thessalonians is that Paul is trying to allay their concerns and fears about a perceived delay in the return of Christ. And I think we could maybe identify with that nowadays also. Most of the New Testament writers refer to the idea that they believe that Christ's return would be in their lifetimes, and that's close to 2,000 years ago now. But because this didn't occur, and the apostles and disciples were beginning to die off, and many of the believers' family members were dying off, people tended to become discouraged about when Christ's return was going to happen. So Paul shares these words that have really been a comfort and an encouragement to Christians since that first time they were read nearly 2,000 years ago in the first century. This is 1 Thessalonians chapter 4, verses 13 through 18, and this is the New Living Translation. It says there, "And now, brothers and sisters, I want you to know what will happen to the Christians who have died, so you will not be full of sorrow like people who have no hope. For since we believe that Jesus died and was raised to life again, we also believe that when Jesus comes, God will bring back with Jesus all the believers who have died. I can tell you this directly from the Lord. We who are still living when the Lord returns will not rise to meet him ahead of those who are in the graves. For the Lord himself will come down from heaven with a commanding shout, with the call of the archangel, and with the trumpet of call of God. First, all the believers who have died will rise from their graves. Then, together with them, we who are still alive and remain on the earth will be caught up in the clouds to meet the Lord in the air and remain with him forever. So comfort and encourage each other with these words." It's interesting how Paul there talks about we, meaning himself, being there to not to be one of the dead people, but he was thought he was going to be alive when Jesus returned. But that's something that can encourage us no matter how long Christ's return is delayed. And that's that when someone dies in the Lord, we will see them again. It's not goodbye forever, but it's only goodbye for a few years when someone dies in the Lord.
1: That's right. Bob, that does raise the important question of why Jesus hasn't returned. Well, it would take at least a whole broadcast, if not more, to give that topic good treatment. I think we should look at it briefly. I think an understanding of why Jesus hasn't returned actually makes God look better and better. A couple of verses that will help us are passages. So first one is 2 Peter 3, 3 and 4. First, I want to remind you that in the last days there will be scoffers who will laugh at the truth and do every evil thing they desire. This will be their argument. Jesus promised to come back, did he? Then where is he? Why, as far back as anyone can remember, everything has remained exactly the same since the world was first created. Now, the Thessalonian believers weren't scoffers, but they were a bit discouraged that Jesus hadn't returned. But look at the reason in verse 9 that Jesus hadn't returned and see what this tells us about God. Here it is, verse 9. The Lord isn't really slow about his promise to return, as some people think. No, he is being patient for your sake. He does not want anyone to perish, so he is giving more time for everyone to repent. So we see that God has delayed his coming so that you and I and everyone else on planet Earth has an opportunity to turn from sin and destruction to a life and happiness and righteousness. So I do believe the longer the delay, the more it shows God's patience and loving kindness toward all of us, that not he does not want anyone to perish.
0: Bill, I think that really what's important about what you're bringing out there in 1 Thessalonians is that it actually reveals that God is not the one causing the delay of his coming, but in contradistinction, perhaps we're the ones that's delaying it.
1: Mm.
0: So God is waiting for us either to respond as individuals, or if we have responded, to lead others to respond also. But either way, the responsibility lies with us and not with God. Unfortunately, I think it's a common belief that God has just picked some time arbitrarily in the future to come, ready or not. There's a midnight clock, as it were. When it happens to strike, God's coming, and that's just the way it is. And when that picture's portrayed, then people look at all the suffering going on around this planet and say that, well, if God could have come sooner, all that suffering could have ended sooner. And I think that results really in ultimately blaming God for all the things that we see.
1: Right.
0: And that blame on God gets credibility, unfortunately, from Christians who say that God is the cause of the delay in Christ's return. But if that's true, then God actually is the one responsible for all the suffering down here, when in reality, I think we as human beings, and certainly Satan, are the parties responsible for the sin and suffering that's going on down here. 2 Peter 3:12 says that we can actually, as individual human beings, hasten the return of God. It says there in 2 Peter 3, verse 12, that we can look for and hasten the coming of the day of the Lord. Now, I know it's hard for us as human beings to take responsibility. We don't like to do that. Adam and Eve, all the way back in the Garden of Eden, tried to shift blame to each other, to the serpent, and ultimately to God. So we've all been doing that ever since, of shifting responsibility. But ultimately, let's not blame God for something that is our responsibility. I think instead what we could do is just humbly repent and work with the Holy Spirit to share the good news of the gospel with as many people as possible.
1: Well, Bob, there is, in closing, one last verse in 1 Thessalonians that is a wonderful verse to consider. It's chapter 4, verse 3. For this is the will of God, your sanctification. I think all of us as Christians would like to be sanctified or made holy.
0: Yeah.
1: But it seems like an impossible goal at first glance, sometimes second glance. But Paul is telling us in this verse that we have a mighty will on our side, as it were. We all know strong-willed people and how much they can accomplish when they put their mind and energy to it. Well, think how strong a will that God has.
0: Yeah.
1: And his will is that we be sanctified or made holy, made loving and honest and unselfish, just like he is. So I just want to encourage our listeners in their Christian walk and battle against sin and Satan. We do have a powerful ally, and that is God's powerful will, which nothing except our own free will can prevent him from accomplishing his healing work. So hopefully we can cooperate with him and see a way that God's coming can be hastened.
0: Yeah, that's beautiful thoughts again, Bill. Well, we hope we've encouraged you and stimulated your thinking on the book of 1 Thessalonians, and there's so much more there that we didn't even have a chance
1: to touch on.
0: But
1: so much more.
0: I think just even those seed thoughts will be food for thought for us this week and hopefully for you also. If you have any thoughts or questions, we'd appreciate hearing from you. You can either write us or email us or phone us, and our good friend Pastor Dennis Farley will tell you how to get in touch with us. So until next week, God be with you, and we'll hope you'll be listening with us then.
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3: 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Box 127, Norwood, Massachusetts. That's P.O. 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That's P.O. 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

0: A new song. Sing unto the Lord, all the earth. Sing unto the Lord. Bless his name. Show forth his salvation from day to day. Declare his glory among the heathen, his wonders among all people. For the Lord is great and greatly to be praised. He is to be feared above all gods. For all the gods of the nations are idols, but the Lord made the heavens. Honor and majesty are before him. Strength and beauty are in his sanctuary. Give unto the Lord, O ye kindreds of the people. Give unto the Lord glory and strength. Give unto the Lord the glory due unto his name. Bring an offering and come into his courts. O worship the Lord in the beauty of holiness. Fear before him all the earth. Say among the heathen that the Lord reigneth. The world also shall be established, that it shall not be moved. He shall judge the people righteously. Let the heavens rejoice, and let the earth be glad. Let the sea roar in the fullness thereof. Let the field be joyful, and all that is therein. Then shall all the trees of the wood rejoice before the Lord. For he cometh to judge the earth. He shall judge the world with righteousness, and the people with his truth.
1: Psalm 93.
2: The Lord reigneth. He is clothed with majesty. The Lord is clothed with strength, wherewith he hath girded himself. The world also is established that it cannot be moved. Thy throne is established of old. Thou art from everlasting. The

0: Lord on high is mightier than the noise of many waters, yea, than the mighty waves of the sea. Thy testimonies are very sure. Holiness becometh thine house, O Lord, forever.
1: Preserve me, O God, for in thee do I put my trust.
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our modern society makes sure that we aren't too hot, too cold, too hungry, too thirsty, or too tired. So if you're ever tempted to complain about these things, spare a thought for what life was like as a medieval monk about 500 years ago. A monk's day in the Middle Ages started between 1 and 2 a.m. with the ringing of the bells to wake him up for the first prayers of the day. The group would then sing hymns and recite psalms and prayers. Then they were allowed a short nap before the bells rang again at sunrise for more prayers, and then every 3 hours after that. All the monks joined for prayers 7 times a day. Monks slept on slabs of stone with only straw for padding.

They'd only coarse blankets to keep them warm through the freezing European winters. Many of them used no blankets at all. They weren't allowed to own anything except a crucifix and a begging bowl. Monks regularly performed rituals designed to test their endurance and humility. This included fasting, lying in the snow, wearing uncomfortable prickly undershirts made of animal hair, and even beating themselves with whips. And if this wasn't bad enough, monks were required to work hard whenever they weren't praying. They had to provide food for the monastery and also to work for their communities. But why did they put themselves through all of that? Well, they were searching for something. And it's still something that all of us are looking for. Join me as we look at the story of one such monk and how he found peace and freedom, and how you can find it too.

0: I'm here by the Sea of Galilee, where Jesus gave us the Beatitudes. The center of Jesus' teachings about the kingdom of God is the Sermon on the Mount. And the very heart of the Sermon on the Mount are the Beatitudes. So, if we want to really know what it means to be a follower of Jesus and to live as a citizen of the kingdom of God, then we must understand Christ's teaching in the Beatitudes. But the Beatitudes aren't just spiritual principles for Christians. They are arguably the body of principles that has been most influential in shaping Western civilization as we know it today. The word beatitude is an old-fashioned religious-sounding word that not many people will recognize today. It refers to being blissfully happy. When Jesus calls people blessed in the Beatitudes, that's literally what he means. He means that if you display these qualities, you will be blissfully happy. This is a happiness that belongs only to God and that can come only from God. In other words, when in your life you display the qualities Jesus describes in the Beatitudes, you will share in the joy of heaven here on earth. It's the only way to truly live. If you're after hope, inner peace and happiness, this is where you'll find it. So Jesus sat on a hill here so the crowd could hear him. And he taught the people the most radical and influential set of principles for living that this world has ever heard. Among the Beatitudes, he said this in Matthew chapter 5 and verse 6. Blessed are those who hunger and thirst for righteousness, for they will be filled. Like each of the Beatitudes, there is a great truth hidden in this radical contradiction. And this great truth can be seen played out in the life of a German monk, Martin Luther. Young Martin was brilliant even as a child. So when he was only 13 years old, his father sent him to the University of Erfurt to study law. He proved so skillful at public debates that he was given the nickname the philosopher. But behind his many achievements, Martin was a young man in turmoil. That's why he threw himself so relentlessly into his studies, to try to find peace. He was driven by fears of hell and the wrath of God. Martin Luther lacked the assurance of his own salvation. He desperately wanted to be right with God and have God accept him. But he knew that he wasn't good enough on his own. Then in 1505, at the age of 21, his life took a dramatic turn. He'd been visiting his parents and was on the dirt road back to Erfurt when he suddenly found himself in the midst of a raging thunderstorm. Suddenly, a bolt of lightning struck the ground near him. In terror, Martin screamed out a vow to St. Anne, his patron saint.
1: Help me, St. Anne, and I will become a monk.
0: This doesn't seem to have been just a random spur-of-the-moment decision. He had probably been thinking about this for some time. So when he saw that he'd survived the storm, Martin immediately gave away all his possessions, left his studies of law, and entered the Augustinian Order of Erfurt, becoming a monk. His parents were bitterly disappointed, but Martin embarked on his monastic life in Wittenberg with great fervor. Finally, he thought, he would be able to learn to love God without fear and find peace for his soul. As a monk, Martin focused on and even obsessed about his personal sins and worked hard to overcome them. He was determined to become good enough for God to accept him. He would begin each day in the early hours after midnight, and then he would try to purify himself through a regular routine, which included confession, silently praying at almost every moment, and reading the Bible late into the night. He was content with only a table and chair in his unheated room. He slept without a blanket in the bone-chilling cold of the northern German winter. And as penance for his sins, Martin would beat himself with a whip and he would fast to the point of emaciation. Martin was such a successful monk that in 1506, he gained full admission to the Augustinian order. Afterwards, Luther said,
1: "If anyone could have earned heaven by the life of a monk, it was I."
0: But still, he found no peace. His conscience told him that he was unworthy of heaven because of his sins and weaknesses. He wanted to be able to love God fully, but more and more he was terrified of the wrath of God. And the more religious he became, the more his terror increased. Luther said,
1: "When it is touched by this passing inundation of the eternal, the soul feels and drinks nothing but eternal punishment."
0: While in the monastery, Martin continued to study, although now instead of studying law, he studied theology. The year after his ordination, he began teaching theology at the University of Wittenberg, where he was also awarded 2 bachelor's degrees. A text in the Bible book of Romans that Martin often came across was Romans chapter 1 and verse 17, which says, "For in the gospel, the righteousness of God is revealed, a righteousness that is by faith from first to last, just as it is written, the righteous will live by faith." Whenever Luther read this, his eyes were drawn not to the word faith, but to the word righteous. For Luther, the text was clear. You had to already be righteous or morally upright, perfectly good, because only the righteous could live by faith. Luther remarked,
1: "I hated these words, the righteousness of God, by which I had been taught according to the custom and use of all teachers, that God is righteous and punishes the unrighteous sinner."
0: Luther could not live by faith because he knew he wasn't righteous, morally correct, or perfectly good. And so he knew that he was under the condemnation of God. This was at the core of Luther's inner turmoil. He was hungering and thirsting for righteousness, but he didn't know how to find it. Even with all his good effort and good works, he knew in his heart that he was still a sinner and full of mistakes and sin. In the year 1510, Luther made a journey to Rome. There he thought he might find the answers to his questions that would satisfy the hunger of his soul. But instead, Luther was disturbed by the corruption and lack of spirituality among the clergy that he saw there. And being scrupulously observant, Luther followed the traditional customs of pilgrims in Rome. One of these was the custom of climbing the holy stairs on his knees, reciting the Lord's Prayer at every step. While Luther was doing this, the words of the Apostle Paul thundered in his mind,
1: "The righteous shall live by faith."
0: He returned to Germany, even more troubled than when he had left. In an attempt to shift his focus away from his troubled soul, Luther threw himself into more study in Wittenberg, where in 1512 he earned his doctorate in theology. He went on to become a professor at the university. There, while he was presenting lectures on the Psalms and the Book of Romans, for the first time, he began to see God and the Bible in a different way. He wrote,
1: "At last, meditating day and night, by the mercy of God, I began to understand that the righteousness of God is that through which the righteous live by a gift of God, namely by faith. Here I felt as if I were entirely born again and had entered paradise itself through the gates that had been flung open.
0: Although light had dawned in Luther's mind, and his hunger and thirst for righteousness was being filled by the gift of God, he still hadn't lit the spark that launched the Protestant Reformation. The spark that lit the Reformation was the sale of indulgences. These came about because Pope Leo X needed to raise funds to rebuild the Basilica of St. Peter's in Rome. So he sent preachers throughout Europe to promote their sale. Basically, how an indulgence worked was like this. If you gave the required amount of money to the church or its representative, any and all sins would be forgiven for yourself or anyone else you nominated, living or dead. It was a way of buying the righteousness of God with money, the very basic form of salvation by works. And when the preacher John Tetzel started selling indulgences in Wittenberg, Luther objected. He objected on the basis that God alone had the power to forgive sin. The practice of selling indulgences took people's eyes from the true source of righteousness, which is faith in Christ. On October 31, 1517, Luther nailed his 95 theses to the door of the church at Wittenberg, and the Protestant Reformation began. In 1521, Martin Luther was called to an assembly, really a trial, at Worms, Germany. There he uttered the famous words,
1: "Unless I can be instructed and convinced with evidence from the Holy Scriptures or with open, clear, and distinct grounds of reasoning, then I cannot and will not recant, because it is neither safe nor wise to act against conscience. Here I stand. I can do no other. God help me. Amen."
0: Martin Luther had finally discovered the true source of righteousness. His hunger and his thirst had been filled by the righteousness of Christ, received as a free gift through faith. His fear of God, his wrath and hellfire was gone. It had been replaced by assurance and peace. He finally had peace of mind. He now knew that he was made right with God, not by what he did, but by what Jesus did. He was accepted by God, not because he was good, but because Jesus was good. All he had to do was believe in Jesus and accept him as his Savior. And because his own hunger and thirsting for righteousness had been satisfied, Luther was now able to share the message of righteousness by faith to the world. There's nothing worse than feeling hungry, is there? Fortunately, few of us know what real hunger is, but Jesus' hearers did. They were subsistence farmers and fishermen under tremendous financial pressure from their Roman rulers. They knew what it was like to go for a day or two without a proper meal. The majority of Jesus' audience was never far from starvation. And so, when Jesus said, "Blessed are those who hunger and thirst," the people who heard him knew the lightheadedness and weakness that accompanied hunger. They knew the desperation that they felt when they were without food. They knew nausea and the pain in their stomachs. They knew that to be hungry was a terrible thing, and to be thirsty was even worse. Water was the most precious commodity of all, for its lack would soon be followed by death. Just think, we're used to having cold water whenever we like, The people who heard Jesus didn't have taps with running water. The only water they had was what they could carry themselves from wells and streams. If you were traveling and didn't know the lay of the land, dying of thirst was a real risk. This is the kind of hunger and this is the kind of thirst of which Jesus was speaking. It is the hunger that will cause you to starve to death and the thirst that will kill you if you don't drink. This beatitude is a challenge to all of us. It asks you, how much do you really want righteousness? Do you want it as much as a starving man craves food or a thirsty man cries out for water? First of all, what is righteousness? Well, at its most basic, righteousness is simply right doing. A person who is righteous will do the right thing. When someone does right, we tend to think of them as a good person, don't we? Most people want to be good people. As William Barclay, the famous Scottish Bible scholar, says,
2: "The true wonder of man is not that he's a sinner, but that even in his sin he is haunted by goodness, that even in the mud he can never wholly forget the stars."
0: But most people don't crave goodness like a man dying of thirst craves water. Instead, what most often happens is that people's desire to do what is right is prioritized below other desires. For example, let's say I want to do the right thing and be honest, but if I lie and cheat, I will end up with more money. Or let's say I want to do the right thing and admit something I've done wrong, but if I do, other people will think less of me. It's you rationalize away why we shouldn't do the right thing. And the thing about doing the right thing is that it's black and white. You can't partially do the right thing. You either do the right thing or you don't. It's like being pregnant. You can't be half pregnant. So if righteousness means always doing what is right, then that's a very high standard. And you have to do it all the time to maintain it. So, who can be a good person? Can anyone? Well, Jesus gave us a perspective on this. Once a man came running up to Jesus and addressed him as good teacher. "Why do you call me good?" Jesus answered. "No one is good except God alone." So that leaves all of humanity in a real bind, doesn't it? Romans chapter 3 says it like this: "All have sinned and fall short of the glory of God. But we were all created for goodness. That's why people instinctively admire what is good. We were all created to do the right thing. That's why we recognize it when we see it. And that's why most people instinctively desire it for their own lives. But here's the thing.

Only God has perfect goodness. And because of sin in our lives, we don't. Righteousness is God's alone. In this beatitude, however, the blessing, the perfect happiness, isn't for the person who achieves perfect righteousness in his or her own life. And that's encouraging, because the blessing is instead for the person who recognizes his own hunger and clutches at the wonderful goodness of God despite the ups and downs of life and despite their own stumbles and failures. And that's what's so encouraging about this beatitude. Righteousness is all or nothing. It can't be partial. A single selfish thought blots your copybook. In fact, this is emphasized in the original Greek of this beatitude, which emphasizes that the blessing is for those who hunger and thirst for complete righteousness. Of course, the only one in whom righteousness may be found is Jesus, the only source of righteousness. He's the only one who can satisfy your hunger and thirst for goodness in your life. And the only way to be filled and satisfied with the righteousness of Jesus is through faith in Him. It's a gift. You take hold of it by accepting His sacrifice on the cross for you and submitting your life to Him. When you do that, Christ's complete righteousness is credited to your account as if it had always been yours. As the Apostle Paul says in Ephesians chapter 2, "For it is by grace you have been saved through faith, and this is not from yourselves. It is the gift of God, not by works, so that no one can boast." The earliest followers of Jesus knew that righteousness was a gift that was received through faith. But sadly, at the time of Martin Luther, the main church taught something else. It taught that you could be righteous by performing the religious services that the church decreed, or by doing sufficient good works, or simply by giving the church your money. Martin Luther, there was a huge desperation for righteousness. And God used Luther's own hunger and thirst for righteousness to remind the world of the message of God's righteousness as a free gift. The church popularly taught that righteousness was something that you did. But Luther discovered from the Word of God that righteousness is something that God has done. He accomplished it at Calvary through Jesus Christ, and now He offers it to you as a gift. Over 500 years have passed since Martin Luther rediscovered the message of how humanity's hunger for righteousness can be truly satisfied. And since then, society has developed in ways so that the meaning of this beatitude has been once again forgotten by most. And even despite the rise of evolution and atheism, the essence of what it means to be a good human being remains. All of us, as human beings, were created by God. We all have a desire for goodness in our lives. But everywhere around us, we see the results of evil. And within ourselves, we fail to live up to who we ultimately want to be. And just like in Luther's time, the world today has no answers. Our hunger and thirst for righteousness can be met as an absolutely free gift from God when you trust in Jesus. Isn't that amazing? You are then counted as righteous before God. Are you distressed by the evil in the world? Are you disappointed by the failures in your own personal life? Are you hungering and thirsting for righteousness? If you would like to find out more about God's gift of righteousness, then I'd like to recommend the free gift we have for all our Incredible Journey viewers today. It's the booklet, Martin Luther, Man of the Millennium. This booklet is our gift to you and is absolutely free. I guarantee there are no costs or obligations whatsoever. So make the most of this wonderful opportunity.

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0: If you've enjoyed our journey in the footsteps of Martin Luther and his quest for the gift of righteousness that can be found only in Jesus, then be sure to join us again next week when we will share another of life's journeys together. Until then, let's reach out to Jesus and accept the free gift of grace that he offers us. Let's pray. Dear Heavenly Father, we thank you for the gift of righteousness through Jesus. 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In Jesus' name we pray. Amen.

0: Abortion is murder, but don't stop there. This is Ken Ham, publisher of the popular family magazine called Answers. 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But don't stop there. 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
2: Welcome to Your Bible and You. 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I'm Dwight Lainhoff.
3: And I'm Rick Grieve.
2: And we'd like to thank you for joining us today. So if you have your Bibles ready, why don't we begin our study with prayer? Pastor Rick?
3: Yes, let's do. Lord, we are grateful that we have in our hands the divine inspired word that you have given through the prophets. And today we are just really amazed at how you have blessed us in giving us the looking forward to studying the book of Revelation as we enter this time together. So we ask that your spirit that inspired it initially will inspire our conversation, our thoughts, our words, our contemplation of what we are going to read. We know there's a blessing in it for us today, and we thank you in Jesus' name. Amen.
2: The book of Revelation, it's the last book in our Bibles. Not necessarily the last book that was written. It certainly was written by John, the disciple of Jesus, disciple whom Jesus loved, as we talked about last time. And as a consequence, he is in exile. There had been a persecution that took place under the Roman Emperor Domitian, and or perhaps it was him, and he is there. He's concerned about the Christians in the Mediterranean area. He knew they were going to be persecuted. In fact, they were under persecution at that time. And so he had a certain amount of freedom, kind of a house arrest type of thing, even though he was on this island. And he writes this letter, Rick, in which he is trying to encourage primarily the seven main Christian bodies of believers around the Mediterranean area, and he names them.

0: don't think we must ever forget that the book of Revelation, rather than being just a book of mystery and a book of that needs to be decoded, was in fact to be a book of hope and encouragement for believers, that regardless of what happened in their lives externally by all kinds of powers, Christ and his people would ultimately be victorious.
1: And that really is good news. And as we get into Revelation, there's a lot of history in the book. You mentioned mystery, and certainly
0: there have been
1: scholars who have studied the book of Revelation for years and years, and it's got a lot of depth to it. But the main thing is, as you said, there's good news. Christ is victorious, and he has victory for those of us who believe in him and who confess him as Lord and Savior.
0: Now, he was under arrest. He was at the subject of the Roman pagan empire. And so, yes, there were some things that he said that would be understandable by the Christian believers, but would go over the heads of the guards or the censors or whoever it was. There's no question about that. But if all you get out of the book of Revelation, folks, is some kind of mysterious numbers or some coded meanings, you've really missed all that it has to offer, because the center of Revelation is Christ.
1: And that's really what it says in verse 1, Dwight. Shall we go there? And
0: yes.
1: Let's get started. It says, "The revelation of Jesus Christ, which God gave him," Jesus, "to show his servants what must soon take place. He made it known by sending his angel to his servant John, who testifies to everything he saw, that is, the word of God and the testimony of Jesus Christ."
0: Folks, do you realize that according to history, John, who is the author of this book, may have been the only one of Jesus' original 12 disciples who was not killed for the faith? And so here he is in exile. He is sent there by the Romans because of his witness about Jesus, and yet he is writing, as we saw there in verse 1, as a witness and describing the revelation, how Jesus is revealed. Now look, this book is the revelation of or concerning Jesus.
1: That's right.
0: But it is also a revelation from Jesus Christ. And God gave the revelation of his plan to Jesus Christ, who now reveals it to St. John, and it unveils Christ's identity and God's plan for the end of the world.
1: Certainly is an important book for us to be studying, isn't it, and reading. In verse 3, it talks about some of the benefits that come to us in actually what we're doing. It says, "Blessed is the one who reads the words of this prophecy, and blessed are those who hear it and take to heart what is written in it, because the time is near."
0: Yeah, you see, first of all, it's not a gloomy look to the future. It's really quite the opposite, because it's confidence in Christ who is the victor. But look, this is a book of prophecy, yes, but it's a prophecy that is both prediction, you know, these are things that are going to happen in the future, but it's also a proclamation, which means it's preaching about the God who is and the God who will do all kinds of things for his people. And so we're actually going to, as we go through Revelation, we're going to get to know God better and his character, and we will be able to trust God completely.
1: You know, it's interesting when you read that that third verse, Dwight, it starts out with the word blessed. And it almost sounds like the Beatitudes.
0: Which can be translated happy.
1: Yeah. Blessed is the one who reads. And actually, I was just doing a little study and research, and there are actually seven Beatitudes in the book of Revelation that start with this word blessed or happy. And it really describes the favorable circumstances God has put believers in. And so, again, it underscores the idea that this is good news that we're reading about, that Jesus is victorious and the time is near.
0: Yes.
1: And so sometimes we are stressed out because we know we're running out of time.
0: Right.
1: If we've got a deadline that we're coming up against. Yeah, we're scrambling and trying to get our lives all in alignment. But really, Revelation does time and time again come back to this idea that we're approaching something that is going to be significant, and that is the second coming of Jesus. And we'll see that a little bit more in this first section, with kind of the front end of a bookend at the very end,
0: right,
1: about the second coming of Christ.
0: So when John says the time is near, he, of course, is urging his listeners or his readers to always be ready, because the time could be any time, and in fact, it was for many of his readers,
1: yes,
0: living in those circumstances, you know. But at this time, and recognizing that when our life is over, you know, that's it as far as the judgment is concerned, and mm-hmm. and that sort of deal. But at the same time, he is reminding them of the future, that things will happen. We don't know when these events will occur, but they will occur.
1: That's right. Well, he had a specific message for seven churches in the area there of Asia Minor. And that's really where we begin our journey through Revelation. In verse 4, it says, John, to the seven churches in the province of Asia, grace and peace to you from him who is, and who was, and who is to come, and from the seven spirits before his throne, and from Jesus Christ, who is the faithful witness, the firstborn from the dead, and the ruler of the kings of the earth.
0: Interesting phrases here.
1: Really are.
0: And again, we can understand some of it. Maybe the readers understood even more. You know, him who is, and who was, and who is to come. There have been those who suggested it's really talking about the three forms and phases of which God presents himself.
1: The Trinity.
0: As mm-hmm. the Father, the Holy Spirit, mm-hmm. the Son, you see. And but he is saying here, we can be assured that John's message is reliable and that it is God's word. Now, we go on here in verse 5. You know, it seems that others had risen from the dead. People whom the prophets and Jesus and the apostles had brought back to life during their ministry. But those people died again. But Jesus was the first who rose from the dead in an imperishable body. And we've talked about the transfiguration, how they saw Jesus and what he was going to be after his resurrection. So he's the firstborn in that sense from the dead.
1: Well, and we kind of interrupted here in the middle of this
0: yes.
1: fifth verse, but it almost, John almost breaks into praise here. He says, to him who loves us and has freed us from our sins by his blood, and has made us to be a kingdom and priests to serve his God and Father, to him be glory and power forever and ever. Amen.
0: Well, yeah, it is. It is kind of a doxology, isn't it?
1: Mm-hmm.
0: And then all of a sudden, when we get to verse 7, he jumps right in there, which was very dear to him. John seems to have been so close to Jesus. So the concept of Jesus coming again, of seeing Christ, one whom he felt so close to, was very much in the forefront. And he begins to preach here. Also, in a sense, part of this is a quotation from Zechariah in the Old Testament.
1: Mm-hmm.
0: But he talks about the second coming of Jesus.
1: Look, he is coming with the clouds, and every eye will see him. Even those who pierced him, and all the peoples of the earth will mourn because of him. So shall it be. Amen.
0: Well, that's pretty specific, isn't it? And he is those who pierced him, those who were involved in his crucifixion, and the idea that everyone will see him. It's not going to be any kind of a secret thing. And that he's coming from heaven. He's coming in the clouds, that sort of thing. So if somebody tells you he's off by Palm Springs somewhere, or he's in Nepal, or, you know, or in
1: the
0: Himalayas, don't believe it.
1: No.
0: He's coming in the clouds of heaven. That's something we need to be reminded of, folks, because we know there's going to be a false Christ, and there are going to be those who claim that Jesus is here and there. And so he is announcing the return of Jesus just as we saw in Matthew 24 and Mark 13 and 1 Thessalonians 4, you see, it's visible, it's victorious, he's going to conquer evil and judge the world. I mean, it's all there.
1: And then he gives the credit to God in verse 8. He says, I am the Alpha and the Omega, says the Lord God, who is and who was and who is to come, the Almighty.
0: Now, as you may know, and all of you want to learn some Greek, this is it. The first and last letter of the Greek alphabet is Alpha. And
1: that's our Greek lesson for the day.
0: Yes,
1: huh?
0: Exactly. And the last is Omega. And so he's saying, look, the Lord God, he's the beginning and he's also the end. And he's the eternal God, you see, that will always be there. Mm-hmm. And so he will always have an existence and wisdom and power.
1: Well, in verse 9, there's a little bit of a transition. And John's telling us a story.
0: Yeah.
1: He says, I, John, your brother and companion in the suffering and kingdom and patient endurance that are ours in Jesus, was on the island of Patmos because of the word of God and the testimony of Jesus. On the Lord's day I was in the Spirit, and I heard behind me a loud voice like a trumpet, which said, write on a scroll what you see, and send it to the seven churches, to Ephesus, Smyrna, Pergamum, Thyatira, Sardis, Philadelphia, and Laodicea.
0: All right. This is the setting for what's going to come afterwards. He's reminding them of who he is. Look, I know what you're going through. I've suffered with you. We've been waiting for the kingdom. This, he uses this term, patient endurance, which all Christians are supposed to have. And then he said, here I was on this island of Patmos. And then in verse 10, he says, it was the Lord's day. By the way, that's been quite a discussion among theologians,
1: which is
0: the Lord's day. Some people say, well, we talk about the first day of the week as the Lord's day, but that didn't come into use to describe anything for a number of centuries after this was written. And others say, well, it must be the seventh day, the Sabbath, because he's the Lord of the Sabbath. Mm-hmm. Other theologians say, no, he's being cast forward in vision to the great day of the Lord. The Lord's day, talked about in those terms by the prophets in the Old Testament, the judgment day, you see. But anyways, he said, I was caught up in the Spirit, and he actually hears this voice saying, what I'm going to tell you, you need to not keep it to yourself. You need to share it with my people, which in that day were these seven main churches there.
1: Well, he continues to set the stage here, Dwight, in verse 12, kind of a fascinating place that he finds himself.
0: Mm-hmm.
1: He says, I turned around to see the voice that was speaking to me. And when I turned, I saw seven golden lampstands, and among the lampstands was someone like a son of man, dressed in a robe reaching down to his feet, and with a golden sash around his chest. His head and hair were white like wool, as white as snow, and his eyes were like blazing fire. His feet were like bronze glowing in a furnace, and his voice was like the sound of rushing waters. In his right hand he held seven stars, and out of his mouth came a sharp double-edged sword. His face was like the sun shining in all its brilliance.
0: Now, that's a pretty glorious and graphic description.
1: Yeah.
0: Now, he knew Jesus. He recognizes him, uses this term which was used in the Gospels of the Son of Man, that sort of thing.
1: The Son of Man.
0: But it's kind of the transfigured Lord.
1: It's
0: something quite different there. And so he also is using some terminology here that would have been familiar to those who understood the Older Testament, the seven lampstands, which was part of the tabernacle in the wilderness and also the temple situation there, you see. And so but notice it says it was a seven, lampstand, and he had just mentioned these seven churches.
1: Mm-hmm.
0: And he sees this glorified Christ walking amongst them. And it's clear to me, Rick, that he is saying to the believers in these churches, Christ is there.
1: He's with us.
0: He's with us. He's walking among us. And it is a victorious Jesus, not the one who just walked around with fishermen along the Galilee.
1: This vision continues, and it has quite an impact on John, as you can see in verse 17. He says, "When I saw him, I fell at his feet as though dead. Then he placed his right hand on me and said, 'Do not be afraid. I am the first and the last. I am the living one. I was dead, and behold, I am alive forever and ever. And I hold the keys of death and Hades.'"
0: All right. Death was all around them. The Roman government had power of life and death over anybody they wanted to, and certainly those who were not an accepted religion.
1: Mm-hmm.
0: And John himself had been persecuted in very graphic ways, but he is saying here, look, don't worry about that. Do not be afraid. He's saying that to John and to the believers. He said, look, I'm in charge of death. Mm-hmm. I'm in charge of Hades, or the grave, as it's sometimes translated. And so, as a consequence, while that the specter of death may be all around you and unexpectedly coming to you or quickly, you don't have to worry about it, because I'm Christ. I'm among you, and I'm in charge ultimately.
1: This whole kind of figure of speech, the mm-hmm. keys.
0: Yeah.
1: You know, keys are really what help us to unlock doors, to start our cars up.
0: Yeah. And key to the city.
1: Yeah. If you've ever lost your keys, you know how desperate you feel without them. But here we see that Jesus has the keys over the things that
0: frighten us
1: and consume us in our earthly experience. And so that he says in the very first of that, don't be afraid, because I control death. I've proved that through my resurrection.
0: Exactly. I've been there, done that.
1: Here I am again, John. I'm sure this is bringing back remembrances as John is there on the island of Patmos. He's remembering the ascension of Christ. He's remembering the appearances of Jesus to his disciples after the resurrection, mm-hmm. along the Sea of Galilee, in the upper room, on the road to Emmaus, and various other places. And so he's just reassuring him, look, death is in my hand.
0: Yeah.
1: And you don't have to be afraid of death, because I have overcome it. And if you believe in me, you will not die an eternal death.
0: And seeing Jesus, but this time a little uncomfortable with it because of the glory of it, the Jesus that he hadn't really seen.
1: Must have been overwhelming to him.
0: It must have been overwhelming mm-hmm. for him. And so he falls down. Doesn't can I say hello, or should I worship? Mm-hmm. Or, you know, what does this mean?
1: Hard to know.
0: Kind of reminds me, I'm studying with some young people, the story of Joseph, who ends up in Egypt, and his brothers show up, and now it's their brother, but he's also a big wheel, and they're not sure what this all means. The reassurance by Jesus to John, I think, is personal, and by extension, it's to any who may have doubts about how Jesus cares. We picture Jesus on the hillsides talking to people, holding the children. But there's another side of Jesus, the glorified Jesus, the divine Jesus, that is the master of the universe, who was the creator of this earth.
1: Mm-hmm.
0: We shouldn't be afraid of him either.
1: Well, here's what this conversation unfolds for John. And he's got a little penmanship that he is encouraged to do in verse 19. He says, "Write, therefore, what you have seen, what is now, and what will take place later. The mystery of the seven stars that you saw in my right hand, and of the seven golden lampstands, is this. The seven stars are the angels of the seven churches, and the seven lampstands are the seven churches." He spells it right out there, doesn't he?
0: He does, and we're going to see how that plays out and what that possibly means. Now, some of these in chapters 2 and 3, these letters that specific messages specifically go out here, some of them contain reprimands, mm-hmm. Corrective things that need to happen for them. But at the same time,
1: It's not all that, though.
0: No, it's not all that. And the fact is that these are to be protectors and guardians of God's people in God's churches.
1: Yes. Here's what he was to write, and the first church, we might have time to get into this one.
0: Okay.
1: It says, to the angel of the church in Ephesus, write, these are the words of him who holds the seven stars in his right hand, so they would be the words of Jesus, and walks among the seven golden lampstands. Verse 2, he says, I know your deeds, your hard work, and your perseverance. I know that you cannot tolerate wicked men, that you have tested those who claim to be apostles but are not, and have found them false. You have persevered and have endured hardships for my name, and have not grown weary.
0: So he gives a positive report there.
1: There's some good things that he sees about the church at Ephesus.
0: And he's caring enough to give them a message, to talk about the messengers, sometimes translated angels, and these could be divine angels, but it also could be simply the messengers of God that are coming to instruct and to guide and to guard the churches. But look, the question we can ask ourselves, does God care about our church?
1: Mm-hmm.
0: If you're tempted to doubt it, we need to look more closely at these letters here, because the Lord knows each one of them, and he's concerned about it, and he tells John to write about specific people and places in each one of these letters.
1: Mm-hmm.
0: And he is praising the believers for their successes, and he is going to later tell them how they can correct some of their mistakes, some of their failures. But folks, just as Jesus cared for each of these churches, I'm going to suggest the message here also is saying, Jesus cares about you and your community of faith, your church. He knows
1: what you're going through and have gone through.
0: He does. And so, as a consequence, this is a message for us, too.
1: Yeah. And Dwight, it seems like each of these messages to the seven churches follow a similar pattern. Mm-hmm. First, there's a commendation.
0: Yeah.
1: And then there's a complaint.
0: Mm-hmm.
1: And then there's a correction offered as to how they can kind of come back into conformity with God's will.
0: And it's not just saying, you know, boy, you've made some mistakes, too bad. You know, you're going to get punished. Instead, he's saying, but, you know, the good news is there's a way you can get better.
1: I'm going to stay with you.
0: Yeah.
1: I'm going to be with you to help you, and I'm going to send your spirit he's going to send his spirit to us. And in verse 4, actually, he gets into kind of what he has, he's detected as something that is out of line. He says, yet I hold this against you. You have forsaken your first love. Remember the height from which you have fallen. Repent and do the things you did at first. If you do not repent, I will come to you and remove your lampstand from its place. But you have this in your favor. You hate the practices of the Nicolaitans, which I also hate. He who has an ear, let him hear what the Spirit says to the churches. To him who overcomes, I will give the right to eat from the tree of life, which is in the paradise of God.
0: We're going to unpack that a little more next time, but it's certainly clear here that he's talking to a church that had been unbelievably steadfast against the sexual immorality that was all around them. They had held the faith that way. They were doing good things for the community. But now we're in the second generation of believers in Ephesus, and they were still doing some very good things, but the suggestion is that just maybe they were also doing some of them for the wrong motives.
1: Mm-hmm.
0: And he commended them as far as their resisting some false teachers that had come in. And we're going to talk more about that next time. But I hope that you can see as we begin this book of Revelation that, in fact, this is a message for the very end of time. But it's a message for people of all time who go through difficulty, through suffering, and the message that we're getting thus far, just in the first chapter and on into the second, is I'm going to be with you, whatever your situation may be.
1: It's filled with hope.
0: It's filled with hope and encouragement and instruction. Well, I know that you enjoy studying the Scripture, and we'd like to hear more of your comments and your prayer requests, so send them to Your Bible. Post Office Box 33082, Knoxville, Tennessee, 37930. You can email us at yourbible@radiodwight.com. But until we meet again at the same time, I'm Dwight Lainhoff reminding you that we don't live by Breadl.com. But until we meet again at the same time, I'm Dwight Lainhoff reminding you that we

0: The sea saw it and fled. Jordan was driven back. The mountains skipped like rams and the little hills like lambs. What ailed thee, O thou sea, that thou fleddest? Thou Jordan, that thou wast driven back, ye mountains that ye skipped like rams, and ye little hills like lambs. Tremble, thou earth, at the presence of the Lord, at the presence of the God of Jacob, which turned the rock into a standing water, the flint into a fountain of waters.
1: Psalm 123.
2: Unto thee lift I up mine eyes, O thou that dwellest in the heavens. Behold, as the eyes of servants look unto the hand of their masters, and as the eyes of a maiden unto the hand of her mistress, so our eyes wait upon the Lord our God, until that he have mercy upon us. Have mercy upon us, O Lord, have mercy upon us, for we are exceedingly filled with contempt. Our soul is exceedingly filled with the scorning of those that are at ease, and with the contempt of the proud.
3: Blessed are they which are persecuted for righteousness' sake, for theirs is the kingdom of heaven. Blessed are the poor in spirit, for theirs is the kingdom of heaven.
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5: Now a look at your evening weather on Lafayette Christian Talk Radio. Partly sunny with thunderstorms today with a high near 92 and lows around 75. Partly sunny with thunderstorms tomorrow with a high of 91 and lows around 76. For your Saturday, thunderstorms with a high near 91 and lows around 77. And for Sunday, mostly cloudy with thunderstorms with a high near 86 and lows around 76. That's your evening weather on Lafayette Christian Talk Radio.
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7: From the Christian News Radio Network, I'm Jim Miller. A police interview of the roommate and partner of Charlie Kirk's accused killer expected to be played in the courtroom. The audio of Lance Twigg's part of the prosecution's case against Tyler Robinson. It's being laid out during a week-long evidentiary hearing in Utah. Robinson reportedly confessed to Twigg about the murder. The judge set to decide if there's enough evidence against Robinson to proceed to trial. President Trump said the ceasefire with Iran was over, but doesn't believe that'll have an impact as gas prices have been on the decline in the recent weeks. News Nation's Blake Berman.
8: At the outset of the war, a gallon of regular unleaded stood at just under $3. Prices hitting a peak of about $4.50 in May and declining since then as a memorandum of understanding took effect mid-June. Traffic in the Strait of Hormuz over the past few weeks has increased, but that will be closely monitored in the coming days as both sides hit targets in and along the this week.
7: The price of a barrel of oil surged 4% after President's comments about the end of a ceasefire deal. Graham Planter reportedly holed up in his home as the Democratic Party awaits his decision about exiting the race. The embattled Maine Senate candidate faces growing calls to drop out following a sexual assault allegation. He's expected to announce the decision in a recorded video. Colorado State University has again lowered its forecast for the 2026 Atlantic hurricane season, now predicting 9 named storms through November. That's down from 13 storms in April and would make this the quietest season since 2015. Forecasters expect 4 hurricanes, including 1 major storm, as El Nino conditions create wind shear that limits storm development. One of the largest food festivals in the world got underway today in the Midwest. The 46th annual Taste of Chicago features more than 100 food vendors, celebrity chefs, and lots of entertainment. News Nation's Winnie Dortch.
9: People will be able to see live cooking demonstrations. Local and national artists will perform across 2 different stages. Just to name a few, Beach Bunny, Original Coffee, Common, and

0: baby face. There will be a Ferris wheel, free dance classes, family activities, and fireworks. And if you are a girl or guy who likes to sing, there will be a karaoke contest. You can compete over 3 rounds and actually take home $500.
1: The Taste runs through Sunday. Construction crews strengthening multiple floors in a New York City building that buckled yesterday morning. Workers have begun installing temporary support beams on floors 9 through 24 after one of the columns buckled on the 21st level. The mayor says there will be no new work on the East 42nd Street building until city officials issue a green light. The 78th Emmy Award nominations are out. The final season of HBO Max's Hacks leads the comedy field. From Christian News Radio Network, I'm Jim Miller. To hear this and other reports on demand, visit ChristianNewsRadio.org.
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3: Ezekiel, chapter 20, verse 12 again. Moreover, I gave them my Sabbath to be a sign between them and me. It is like a sign between a husband and wife, that they might know that I am the Lord who sanctifies them. So he is given us the Sabbath so that that is a sign, so that we may know that he's really engaged with us. He is engaged with us. So you could read it, that the Lord who betrothed them. This is a very special relationship. And this does not have to do with the Jews. It does not have to do with Seventh-day Baptists or Seventh-day Adventists or Seventh-day Assembly of God or any other denomination. This has to do with mankind. All the people he created. Now, if I wasn't created by God, then it excludes me. But, you know, we were all created by God. So hallow my Sabbaths, and they will be a sign between me and you, that you may know that I am the Lord your God. You see all of this, you see how it is related to worship? If I don't know who the Lord is, if I don't really appreciate the Lord God, I am not part of this engaged relationship. I will not be able to worship him to the level and the intensity and the appreciation that it is otherwise my privilege to do. So when I discard Sabbath worship or Sabbath keeping, I am minimizing my relationship with the Lord Jesus Christ. The Sabbath is a sign of our love relationship with Jesus. He gave that extra time. He stretched that week so that he could spend, if you will, a honeymoon right with us. Now, some people will say, wait a minute. This is the first time I hear about this. I know that the Bible talks about Sabbath keeping. Isn't one day as good as any? You know, if you do something different, go to church. Just go to church one day. Wouldn't that be good enough? Is one day as good as the next one? Well, no. Just like my anniversary, if I were to remember that 2 weeks after the fact and were to say to my wife, oh, honey, one day is as good as the next one, she would not be amused. She would not be, because she appreciates the day, because it's very special, it's unique, it represents something, right? And it simply means that if I didn't think of that, it means I don't care. Here's a picture that it's a treasure to me. This is my family, all right? So I'm letting you in a little bit of my family. This is a warm day in Michigan. Not quite. This is actually in Chicago, in a freezing November morning. We went to the museum there, and there's our oldest next to my wife. He has a beard. He had a beard there then that day anyway. He can grow him every like 4 days. He just went to California yesterday for a job. And our middle boy at the end, he is in Washington studying engineering. And our girl, that pretty face you see there, you see four pretty faces, but you know the one I'm talking about. She lives not far from here. We're going to see her tomorrow, God willing. And she's studying nursing there. The woman on the other end, that's my wife. That's the mother of these three children, of our children. This is her right there. You can see a little bit more, you know, it's like, whoa, right there. I'm going to ask my wife to come up, and I'm going to ask six other people that were asked to join us to come at this time also. I want to show you something. And I'm just trying to make a point here. All right? What you see here this evening is a beautiful example of beautiful women. This is what God has created, okay? He doesn't do junk. He does good work. Look at this. Now, let me ask you this. Would it make any difference who I went home with after we're done tonight? It would make a difference, wouldn't it? One thing is not the same as the other. They're all females, but there's only one who has made a commitment to me and I to her, right? And that is why our relationship is unique and special and like no other. Thank you, ladies. This is what God is saying regarding the Sabbath. Don't keep any day that you want. Keep the day that we have established you should. It is like an anniversary day that it's not there, that is not yours. This is all about a relationship with God. This is not about legalism. This is not about Jewish customs. Some people say, okay, wait a minute. I thought this was an Old Testament practice and that New Testament Christians don't have to worry about this Sabbath. Of course, the first thing I would like to ask you is, well, should we not worry about the other nine commandments? Should we not, you know, are they also obsolete? How, you know, do not murder, do not commit adultery, do not steal. Are those obsolete? Do not put God, you know, other gods before God? Of course not. So what would make us think that the fourth commandment is obsolete? But a lot of people make that argument. And we are so surrounded by very good Christians, very good preachers, very good people who make that argument that we simply assume that must be so. Well, let's look at the evidence. Is this sign of the Sabbath still valid in New Testament times? Well, Jesus said, I mean, this is the story of Jesus in Luke 4:16. So he came to Nazareth where he had been brought up, and as his custom was, he went into the synagogue on the Sabbath day and stood up to read. Now, if Jesus had said, wait a minute, Christians don't need to do that anymore, why would he give a bad example? Wouldn't that have been a good opportunity to say, folks, look, there is a new eon waking up. There's a new way in which I'm going to do that. If you want to honor God, that needs to be done in a different day than the Jews were used to doing it. But he doesn't say anything like that. In fact, Matthew 12, we see, it is lawful to do good on the Sabbath. Every time he spoke about the Sabbath, never he said anything negative about the Sabbath. He simply assumed everyone was keeping the Sabbath. The difference was that the Jews, the Pharisees, had invented over 600 laws that were extraneous laws on keeping the Sabbath. For example, one of them was, you cannot walk more than about a mile on the Sabbath. Well, that's legalistic, right? And you know how they got around to that? They figured that wherever you ate was your home. So the day before, they would go a mile, put a little food there, and wait till the next day, and they would go to that mile, eat, and then they could go another mile. That is pharisaical. That is legalistic. Huh? That is missing the whole spirit of the law, only keeping the letter of the law. Jesus tried to teach them the spirit of the law. That's why he healed on the Sabbath. That's why he told them it is for the benefit of man. That's why he blessed people on the Sabbath, in order to convey what God had in mind for the Sabbath. But never did he say, Sabbath keeping is a bad thing. In fact, he warned his disciples. When his disciples came and asked him, tell us about the time of the end. We talked about this the second night we were here in Matthew 24. He told them that the Romans would come and siege the city. And he told them that they should leave, they should flee when the abomination of desolation would be in the holy place, right? A reference to this, the armies around the temple. And then he said, and pray that your flight may not be in winter or on the Sabbath. Now, if the Sabbath did not matter, why would Jesus even say that? Because this didn't take place until 40 years later, in the year 70 AD. If the Sabbath was going to be obsolete, why did he bother? Not only that, when Jesus died, it is very clear in the Gospels, he died on a Friday. Some people think he died on a Wednesday. The Bible makes it very clear, and I'll show it to you in a minute. He died on a Friday because that year the Passover day was on a Friday, and he died as the Lamb of God, the Passover Lamb. He resurrected on Sunday, and we know that because for eons the Christian church has kept Easter, and that's on Sunday, and Good Friday is Good Friday, right? In recognition of the death of the Lord Jesus Christ. Jesus rested on the Sabbath. He could have died one night, resurrected the next day. But he stayed in the tomb all of that Sabbath. I think that's significant. So if the Sabbath had been abolished by Jesus, why still remember it 40 years later? If you read the book of Hebrews, you find in Hebrews chapter 4, these are Hebrew Christians. The apostle is writing to Hebrews who became Christians who were losing sight of some of the Christian teachings. And in the book of Hebrews chapter 4, the apostle says, there still remains a Sabbath day. And he says, the seventh day, and you need to come into it by faith and honor it. Read it. Hebrews chapter 4. That's in the New Testament. That was written 30 years after Jesus was on this earth. The apostles also honor the Sabbath. Acts 17 verse 1 says, they came to Thessalonica where there was a synagogue, went into them, and for three Sabbaths reasoned with them from the Scriptures. Now, if that was something that was not good, why would Paul honor that? Why would the disciples honor that? It says, when the Jews went out of the synagogue, the Gentiles begged that these words might be preached to them the next Sabbath. So he invited the Gentiles to come and listen to this on the Sabbath as well. In verse 44, on the next Sabbath, almost the whole city came together to hear the word of God. At no time do you find Paul saying, folks, this is not the right to gather for worship, to do these kinds of things. God has said something else. Jesus taught something else. At no point that is so. Acts 16, verse 13. On the Sabbath day we went out of the city to the riverside where prayer was customarily made, and was sat down and spoke to the women who met there on the Sabbath. But some people say, wait a minute. In fact, there are books written on this. Entire dissertations. Programs, TV programs. That the Sabbath is no longer the Sabbath, this is now the Lord's Day. And the implication is that the Lord's Day is a different day than the seventh day. Let's go to the Bible. Let's go. Every night we have gone to the Bible. In the Bible, the Lord's Day is mentioned one time as such. And that is in Revelation chapter 1 verse 10. I was in the Spirit on the Lord's Day, and I heard behind me a loud voice. Now, does that verse say, I was in the Spirit on Saturday, on the seventh day, on Sunday, on the first day, on Friday, on the sixth day? Does it say any of that? No. It does say that he was in the Spirit on the Lord's Day. All we know from that text is that God has a day on the Lord's Day. So we need to go elsewhere to find out which is the Lord's Day, right? Because there it doesn't say, it doesn't identify that. In other words, when John writes that, it's because he assumes his readers will immediately understand what the Lord's Day is. But we have forgotten. Let's go to Jesus, Matthew 12, verse 8. For the Son of Man is Lord, even of the Sabbath day. Mark 2, 28. Therefore the Son of Man is Lord also of the Sabbath. Luke 6, 5. He said unto them that the Son of Man is Lord also of the Sabbath. So whose day is the Lord's day? What day is the Lord's day? The Sabbath. Jesus himself identified it. And the Sabbath is identified in the Bible as the seventh day. Not the first, not the sixth, not the fourth. The Sabbath of the Creator God is in Genesis is the Lord's day of Jesus in the book of Revelation. It is the same day. The Bible makes that clear. Somebody else would say, well, maybe the reason why the majority of Christians are keeping a different day than the Sabbath is because the calendar changed. Maybe today is not really Wednesday. Maybe today is Monday, and we just don't know what day really is. Well, We can get some help with that too. Webster's Dictionary. Webster is pretty

0: respected, right? Has been respected for about 200 years on this. He says, the seventh day of the week, observe, you know, this is what the Sabbath is. The seventh day of the week, observe from Friday evening to Saturday evening as a day of rest and worship. That's what Webster says. Hmm? Webster has no religion, you know, religious agenda on this. You could ask the Bible, and that is really the real source we need to go to. So forget Webster. Let's go to the Bible, right? Let's see what the Bible says. The events from his death, surrounding his death, really tell us exactly what that day of the week, the Sabbath, is. Look in Luke 23:54. This is a story about after Jesus was taken down from the cross, after he died. That day, the Bible says, was the preparation, and the Sabbath drew near. And the women who had come with him from Galilee followed after, and they observed the tomb and how his body was laid. Then they returned and prepared spices and fragrant oils, and they rested on the Sabbath according to the commandment. Now upon the first day of the week, very early in the morning, they came to the tomb bringing the spices which they had prepared. What happened? Jesus was taken down from the cross. He was taken to the tomb. The women were preparing his body. They had been washing it. They had been preparing his body with oils and fragrances, as that was their custom. But the Sabbath was almost there. So what did they do? They stopped. And we just read it in verse 55. They stopped according to the commandment. What commandment? The fourth commandment that says, remember the Sabbath day to keep it holy. 6 days you'll have to do all your work, but the seventh is different. So they stopped according to the commandment. And then on the next day, on Sunday morning, what happens? They came back to finish the job, but they found that Jesus had already resurrected. So, what is the order of events? The order of events is very simple. On Friday was called the preparation day. That's what the Jews called it. The preparation day. You prepare for the Sabbath. Saturday is the Sabbath day, according to the Bible, and Sunday is the first day of the week. And that is the right order in the Easter festivities that every Christian church celebrates every year. Corroborate that. Because they're always over the same weekend. Friday, Saturday, Sunday. Right? So there's no mistake as to which is the Sabbath day. Well, I saw a European calendar. And that calendar said that the seventh day was Sunday. Sure enough. A lot of the European calendars say that. Have been saying that since the 60s or 70s. And that's, but you know what? One thing that is also known is that Europe is post-Christian. We know that too. How is it that they did that? Well, even in America, every once in a while you might find that. Well, simply because they simply shifted it to the first working day. The first working day for most people is on Monday, right? So that's what they do. They say the first working day, and we're going to leave the weekend off as the last 2 days. But that doesn't mean that the Bible has changed. It just simply means that some printer decided to do that. In fact, the seventh day is acknowledged in over 100 languages in the world, where the day for Saturday is called Sabbath. Let me give you an example. In Greek, the word is sabaton. In Latin, the word is sabbatum. In Spanish, sabado. In Portuguese, sabado. In Italian, sabato. In French, samedi. In German, samstag. In Prussian, sabbatical. In Russian, subota. In Polish, sobota. In Hebrew, shabbat. All of that means Sabbath. In English, we're messed up. Yeah. Because we were influenced by the Nordic tribes, Anglo-Saxon, you know, worship the Nordic gods. And so all of our days are named after the Nordic gods. But one after another, one country after another, one language after another, Sabbath, Sabbath, Sabbath, Sabbath, Sabbath, Sabbath. 10 years ago, I was in West Africa, in Ghana. And I was holding a series of meetings not dissimilar to this one in a soccer stadium, if you can believe that, in a soccer stadium that fit about 1,000 people there on the pitch. You know, there were no people just stood around the stadium. Here's my face, and what I have under my nose is not dirt. It's just the way I looked at that time. And here's a picture of greeting the king. In Ghana, you have a democratic system, a parliament, and you have a president and so forth. But the real important person in the country is the king of the largest tribe in Ghana, the Ashanti tribe. and I was privileged, among a few others, to visit with him when we were there. 87 people, as a result of preaching the Bible, 87 people gave their lives to the Lord Jesus Christ. And many, many scores of others changed their ways and started practicing what the Bible teaches. Now, the Ashanti have an interesting proverb. And the proverb says, no one has to teach a child that there is God. That's an interesting proverb. Because in America today, as Christian as we are, we're starting to having to teach that to children, right? It doesn't come automatically just by going to school or hanging around in the neighborhood. But no one has to teach a child that there is God. That's what they say in Ghana. Why? Because the title for God, they have a title for God, Obadi Niame, that means the creator God. In other words, when they refer to God in the title, his title is the creator God. Huh? And then the name of God is Onyame Kwame, which means the God of Saturday. So the night I was teaching this lesson from the Bible, nobody looked at me quizzically and said, what's this guy saying? Oh, it's like, yeah, makes sense. Absolutely. In fact, they had that understanding for hundreds of years before the English came over and colonized the country. The English messed them up. They brought a different day of worship, a different concept of God. But Exodus 20:10 says, the seventh day is the Sabbath of whom? The Lord your God. You can go to the U.S. Naval Observatory in Washington and ask the question, okay, has the calendar been changed? Anything been changed? You know, how do we know this day is the way that it is supposed to be? And they would answer, because I have that record, no change in the continuity of the weekly cycle has ever taken place in history. In fact, it's no logic to the 70-day week, the weekly cycle being 7 days, to be honest with you. Why do we have 24 hours? Because that's the rotation of the earth on its axis. Why do we have a month? Because that's what it takes for the moon to go around an orbit around the earth. Why do we have a year of 365 days? Because that's what it takes for the earth to go around the sun. Why do we have 7 days? Because God designed it that way. God designed it that way. He is the one that made us. He has the manual. He made us. He knows exactly how we work better, how we function better. That's why the French messed up when they tried to make it into the 10-day thing or the 5-day thing. Your body just doesn't really jive. God knows what he's doing. If you go to the Royal Observatory in England and you ask them the same question, they will also confirm the authenticity of the weekly cycle. So nothing has changed. The only thing that has changed is the calendar dates, but not the calendar days. Back in the 1500s, about 1582, when the Gregorian calendar was established, you know, they learned enough astronomy that they figured that we were about 10 days behind the actual times. And so they cut off 10 days from 1 month, but nothing changed regarding the weekly cycle. It was just that that month was about 21 days only until we caught up. And, you know, we do that every 4 years, right, when it comes to, you know, leap year and all of that. The Sabbath, my friends, is a sign of our relationship with God. It is a sign as close, as intimate, as what a loving husband and wife have for each other. And that's why this is a sign that Christians need to observe. This is a sign of their relationship with the Lord Jesus Christ. This is not for the Jews. Adam and Eve were told about the Sabbath, and Adam and Eve were not Jews, did you notice? That was about 2,000 years before the first Jew came along, Abraham. And the Christians kept the Sabbath. Jesus said, if you love me, keep my commandments. We talked about that last night. That's why the commandments of God are good for us. They're not an imposition to us. They're not a burden to us. If we love him, then we're going to say, okay, if you tell me something, that must mean because it is a good thing for me. A loving father, a loving mother, would he or she say something bad? You know, eat nails. Would he say that to a child? No. No, in fact, every once in a while you have a little kid, you know, chewing on a nail. And what does the father do? He doesn't say, oh, look at the kid, he's eating the nail. No, he takes it right out of his mouth. If we, as God would say, being evil, can do those good things for our children, what would God do? If he says, honor the Sabbath. Why? Because it will be a great blessing to you and me. The book of Revelation talks about the last day people. The last day people who will worship God and not the beast or his image. And he says that those last day people are those who keep the commandments of God and have the faith of Jesus. Interesting. Interesting. So the last day people will keep the commandments of God. And the Bible doesn't say, that verse doesn't say they will keep almost all the commandments of God. It says they keep the commandments of God. So what have we learned about the Sabbath? The Sabbath was given at creation. The Sabbath was given at Sinai because the people of God had forgotten in a pagan land. The Sabbath was kept holy by his people. The Sabbath was kept holy by Jesus. The Sabbath was kept holy by the disciples. The Sabbath is a sign of our relationship with God, and the Sabbath is kept holy on the new earth. You say, what? On the new earth? Do you have a text for that? I'm glad you asked. Isaiah chapter 66 verse 22 says, "For as the new heavens and the new earth which I will make shall remain before me, says the Lord, so shall your descendants and your name remain." In other words, we're going to be there forever. You and I are going to be there, are going to last forever. Nobody's going to die. Isn't that good? We'll talk about heaven one day soon. In verse 23 says, "And it shall come to pass that from one new moon to another," monthly, "and from one Sabbath to another," weekly, "all flesh shall come to worship before me, says the Lord." So the Sabbath is what will remain as a sign of our allegiance to him, as we are that faithful wife who has said yes to his proposal. He has taken us under his wing. We carry his name, and we are going to be with him. You lead us, we'll follow. That's the sign of our love to him. And that is why this will be kept in heaven as well. I know that some of you are thinking, whoa, if you've never heard this before, if you've never read the Bible, some of the texts that we have read today, you might be saying, well, this is heavy stuff. Let me assure you one thing. I'm not sharing this because I am a Sabbath keeper. I am a Sabbath keeper because I learned this from the Bible. I'm not sharing this because I belong to any particular denomination. I'm sharing this because this belongs to the Bible. And I want to be as faithful to God as you want to be faithful to God. Let me assure you this, that if you've never heard of this, God is going to help you sort this out. Ask him, God, is this true? Look through the scriptures again. Look through that outline again. Check up on those texts. Pray about that. Take a walk and say, God, is this so? For years, all my whole family, we've been thinking that we've been doing the right thing, but actually you're saying that it's the seventh day, the one that we need to honor you in? Choose to give him a chance to show you what he will do on that day. Choose to say, God, if you say so, maybe you really know something that I have not known to date. Remember, faithfulness is to God, number one. Would you agree? We need to be faithful to God. And I recognize that if this is new to you, this might be a little tough. But I am not here to tell you things that tickle your ears. I'm not here to make you laugh. I'm not here to win any popularity contest. I am here to tell you what the Bible says. And I believe that if you choose to follow what the Bible says, God will bless you. Here's your homework. Read Isaiah 56 and Isaiah 58. Read about that. Read how in Isaiah 58, God says in verses 13 and 14 that if you choose to honor the Sabbath and you delight in him on the Sabbath, that God will bless you abundantly as a result. God knows what he's doing. Let him do that. And if you say, oh boy, but you know, the implications is that if I have to quit my work on Sabbath, are you kidding me? How am I going to put food on the table? Philippians 4:13 is helpful. I can do all things through Christ who strengthens me, okay? Now, that is not just a talk. That is a promise that is sure. In verse 19, and my God shall supply all your need according to his riches in glory by Jesus Christ. Do you think that there are plenty of riches in heaven? There are plenty of riches in heaven. So based on that richness, God will supply All you need to do is be faithful. Say, okay, God, I'm going to be faithful. I'm going to do what you said I will do. Now I'm waiting for you to cover for me. That is living by faith and not by sight. And you will be abundantly blessed. I promise you, God will not let you down. Because it's His commandment. It's His idea. It's His sign of relationship. God's Sabbath is a sign of our love relationship. Keeping God's Sabbath holy is a sign of worship, allegiance to our Creator God. And that's why this is part one and part two, because I'm going to answer a number of questions you may have. I thought that the Bible said this about the first day of the week. I thought that this or that. In the meantime, just review the evidence from Scripture and go to Jesus and say, Jesus, I want to know, really, is this true? You'll see how He'll confirm that for you.
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2: 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But by far, the best heritage is faith in God's Word, starting with the book of Genesis.
3: We have the scriptural truth, we have the scientific truth, but the truth does you no good if you don't pass it on and if you don't use it.
2: This is Science, Scripture, and Salvation, a Creation Radio Journal. I'm Chris O'Brien with the Institute for Creation Research. Speaking about the Lord, David proclaimed in Psalm 16, verse 6, "Yea, I have a goodly heritage." As Bible-believing Christians, it's important to pass on this goodly heritage to the next generation. And the best place to start is in the beginning. Please stay with us for the next 15 minutes as we discuss the importance of passing the biblical truth of creation to the next generation. Dr. Thomas Kendall is president of Reasons for Faith Ministries in Eagle Point, Oregon. He says the biblical truth of creation is a heritage of utmost importance and must be passed on to our next generation.
3: As Psalm 11:3 says, if the foundations be destroyed, what can the righteous do? And when you think about it, if we don't have the foundation for our faith in the Bible, in the Word of God, in what we believe, then we have nothing that's going to stand the forces of deceit and attack that are so prominent in the world today.
2: And that foundation for faith in God's Word starts in Genesis 1:1, which says, "In the beginning, God created the heaven and the earth."
3: If that verse is true and defensible, then there's no reason anyone should doubt anything else in the Bible. If God exists and He can create everything in heaven and earth by His supernatural power, then there's simply no logical reason to doubt anything else in the Bible as being true. If that kind of God exists, He can certainly do the virgin birth. He can certainly do the resurrection. He can certainly do the miracle of salvation and the new birth. But the force of the enemy in these last days has been to attack the foundation of creation, of God's existence and of His being creator and of the Bible being His word. And that's the area where, unfortunately, the Christian church has compromised so much in these last days. And we have to realize that truth can be lost in even just one generation.
2: Doug Phillips is an ICR adjunct professor of apologetics and president of Vision Forum in San Antonio, Texas. He says it's essential that the younger generation be taught the heritage of scriptural truth.
4: We're told, for example, in Psalm 78 that we're to tell the great deeds of God to our children. We're told over and over again to remember, to remember, to remember. Children are told to ask, to ask. And so our message to the present generation must be this. What are the great truths that God reveals in Scripture? What are the great battles of our day and of our fathers' days? And how may we pass these on to our children? I believe the answer is clear on the issue of creationism. The battle over the integrity of the Bible and the book of Genesis, the book of beginnings, is the foundational debate of the 20th century, creationism versus evolutionism. And where we stand on this debate will condition the future of the church, our families, and our very nation.
2: Jim Stambaugh, director of institutional research at Patrick Henry College in Virginia, would agree. And he cautions that even Christian homes are not immune to the lie of evolution and must take a firm stand on the truth of creation.
5: Having the proper foundation of God as the creator is crucial to having a good, solid foundation in terms of biblical theology. And that has to be passed on from one generation to the next. Because often, we can see this in our society today, that those who grew up in a home that believed in creation, that was not necessarily taught, we can see that they have then deviated from one generation to the next. And frankly, I don't want that to be true with my children.
6: Doug Phillips says it's crucial that the current generation is not neglectful in passing on a solid belief in God's Word to the next generation.
7: Here's what's at stake. We will either teach the Genesis record, the literal historical 24-hour Genesis account to our children, and they will believe God, or they will embrace some compromise view that will eventually lend them to theological error and ultimately to cultural disaster. This is the battle of our day. It's a battle of the generations that went all the way back to the Greeks. In fact, it went all the way back to the very garden where the serpent said, "Hath God said?" And we must recognize that this is the battle our children must fight. Failure to do so dooms them and their posterity to an evolutionary nightmare in which there is little regard for human life, political dignity, or the role of the Church of Jesus Christ in society.
6: Dr. Kindle.
3: If we do not pass on the truth of scientific creationism, if we drop the ball, so to speak, that's it. If it's not passed on, as I said, in one generation, it's lost. And the enemy is out there, as Jesus himself indicated when his disciples asked him about the signs of the last days. Jesus indicated one of the greatest signs would be deception. He said, "Take heed that no man deceive you." And deception is so rampant in our culture, especially about evolutionism, that if we fail to rise up against it, if we fail to pass on the tools and the weapons to the next generation, they will be overcome. Because the only way to defeat deception is with truth. And we have the scriptural truth, we have the scientific truth, but the truth does you no good if you don't pass it on and if you don't use it. What good is it to acknowledge that Jesus is the Creator, the Son of God, if you don't accept Him as Lord and Savior? What good is it to have the truth if you don't pass it on and bring the truth that the Scripture says will set people free?
6: Jim Stambaugh says we can see the damage that has already been done due to a lack of faith in God's Word.
5: When we fail to pass on a godly heritage, pass on good, sound biblical theology from one generation to the next, we can see churches celebrating Darwinism. We can see them celebrating the doctrine of evolution. There are churches who, at one time, started out being sound. Now, they not only endorse evolution, but they ordain homosexual pastors. So there are theological implications, and often, while they're not going to be lived out from one generation to the next, if you set that domino in motion, eventually someone's going to come down to the end of the line and say, "Hey, if God didn't create Adam and Eve initially as a man and a woman that formed marriage, then hey, if that's not true, then hey, I really can go out and marry my boyfriend if I choose. So a man can be with a man, or a woman can be with a woman. I mean, that's okay." If we don't pass on the proper foundation biblically and theologically, we will ultimately condemn that next generation to error.
6: Dr. Kindle believes that because of the lack of a strong Genesis foundation, many young people from Christian homes and churches end up rejecting the goodly heritage that is offered them in the Scriptures.
3: When we look at the statistics, it's just frightening how much attrition there is from the Christian church, where they estimate up to 70% of our children, even though they were raised in church, went to Sunday school, within 1 or 2 years of going off to a secular college or university, 70% of them fall away from the faith. And I think part of that is just the sinful nature of man, rebellious nature of man when they get out from under parental authority. But I also think a lot of it is that the parents didn't pass on to them the proper foundation.
6: But isn't it the church's job to make sure the young people are well-grounded in the Word of God? Dr. Kindle says parents, particularly fathers, are the ones responsible for bringing up their children in the nurture and admonition of the Lord.
3: Another thing I think Christians make an error in trying to pass on what the Bible calls in Psalm 16 the goodly heritage that God has given us, especially when it comes to creation science, is that parents often trust the Christian school or the Sunday school teacher or even the Christian college to teach their children the truth. And when you look at the Scripture, it seems very clear that the fathers are accountable before God to train their children in the ways of the Lord, to bring them up in the things of the Lord. And the most important thing they can do is teach them the truth of creation, not only scripturally, but also with the scientific evidence that we have today.
6: Doug Phillips agrees and says teaching the truth of creation must begin at home by opening up the Bible, reading it, and believing it.
4: Every time dads come home and they say, "Children, I believe God's word," just as the Bible says, God created the world in six 24-hour days, they're communicating confidence to their children. You know, that's how I became a Christian. My father said just that, and it was instrumental in leading me to Christ. My dad's confidence in the Genesis account of creation. And that's what we need to be doing. We need to be going to churches where there is no compromise on the book of Genesis. We need to be reading textbooks and other books that firmly stand squarely on the foundation of the Word of God. And more than anything, we just need to be reading the Bible at home and communicating confidence in it. This one thing will transform family life and as the your children.
6: And Dr. Kindle says when a strong foundation is built on the goodly heritage of God's Word, young people will be able to stand in the battles they will face out in the world.
3: When you know in your heart that creation is true and the Bible is true, and you know how to defend it, you're not going to be shaken when your faith is attacked, and it is vehemently and brutally attacked in many of our colleges and universities today.
6: The good news is that more and more people are questioning the validity of evolution and are becoming more open to the truth about creation.
3: Increasingly, God has been raising up a standard of righteousness. Increasingly, we have been getting the truth that we can use, and increasingly, people are getting excited. And I see no reason why the creation revival cannot continue to grow. I think the enemy is scared. He is about being put to flight. And we need to press home and utterly destroy the enemy while we've got him on the run. And I think we do nowadays. And if we drop the baton at this time, it would be utterly horrific. I mean, we're on the verge of tremendous victory for the new generation. And it is our obligation before God and for our children that we pass on this truth that will keep them free.
6: Dr. Kindle also points out that the goodly heritage of God's Word gives creationists an advantage when it comes to studying science.
3: The beautiful thing about creation science is because we believe the universe was intelligently designed and it was made by a supernatural, intelligent, rational God, that we can investigate it. We can literally think God's thoughts after him. We have a better basis for understanding real scientific knowledge than the evolutionists ever had, because they believe basically everything from chaos and randomness was what produced everything, so there really shouldn't be any rhyme or reason. But of course there is, and we have the best basis for uncovering the truth because we have a rational basis for scientific investigation because of our belief in a rational and intelligent God that created it all. And with his word and with his help and with his inspiration, with the gifts he has given us, we can continue to think his thoughts after him. We can continue to stand against the enemies of the gospel. You know, the scripture says to refute the gainsayers, not to ignore them.
6: However, just knowing that God is the creator isn't enough. To have the goodly heritage of the Lord, we must first belong to God through Jesus Christ.
3: And the most important thing is that we don't just know facts of science. We don't just know the fact that the Bible is true and it is the Word of God, but that we make that personal commitment. It's not just that God exists, but that we can have a relationship with him and that we can have eternity with him as his children and as the bride of Jesus Christ. That's what it's all about. And so people need to take that further step, not just acknowledging, yes, there is a God, there must be a creator. Yes, the Bible must be his inspired word, but to go the final step and say, I will enter that relationship with God for eternity through the redemption that we have through the blood of Jesus Christ, our creator and our Savior. That's what life is all about.
2: As our program comes to a close, we hope that you've been encouraged. It's our desire at ICR to show that the Bible can be trusted, both historically and scientifically, and to give facts that will build your faith. As Christians, we need to understand the scientific basis for our beliefs. We pray that this program will aid you in your discovery of science and the Bible.
8: How old is the Earth? When did dinosaurs really live? How many ice ages were there? Can the whole Bible be trusted? What if science and faith revealed the same truth? 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
1: 30 days to natural blood pressure control, the no pressure solution. Kalistratos and his colleagues looked at the effects of midday napping in individuals with high blood pressure. In their study of 386 middle-aged men and women, average age 61.4 years, they found a SIGFIT for the nappers. When compared to those who got no midday sleep, those who napped had systolic blood pressures that were 5 points lower during the day and 7 points lower when they slept at night. Such impressive results have not been shown in all cultures and in all environments, raising concerns that just napping to nap may not necessarily be health-enhancing. Where I come down on the research is simple. If your energy and concentration are waning at midday, don't hesitate to take a nap if you can fit it in. However, the consensus of most researchers is that a nap should ideally be kept to 30 minutes or less. Indeed, even naps of such short duration have been shown to have far-reaching benefits as far as improving alertness, learning, and concentration, if not blood pressure.
2: A public service of CompassHealth.net, a sample of the book found at Amazon.com, 30 Days to Natural Blood Pressure Control, the No Pressure Solution.

following their persecution in the lower valleys. The Waldensians who moved up here into the higher valleys did not do so to live life as hermits. Number one, they fled persecution, but once they got here, they tried to establish as normal a life as possible. And normal for them was training missionaries and training their young people in how to study and how to teach the Bible. This here, the College of the Barbs, stands today as just one example of what would have been numerous schools that would have been spread all over the valleys where they would teach and train their young people to be missionaries throughout Europe. Here in the College of the Barbs is a Bible copy table. A place where the students would have painstakingly, by hand, written the Bible out from beginning to end. You see, the Bible was very important to the Waldensians. They had it in their own language. It formed a basis for congregational worship. There was also societies of young people that would meet together and would commit large parts of the Bible to memory. After studying here in the colleges in the valleys, the students would be sent out to many of the great universities around Europe. We know that some of the countries that they went to were England, Scotland, France, Spain, Germany, the Czech Republic, Poland, Lithuania, Bulgaria, and Croatia. And as they went out as students, they would study whether to be a doctor, a nurse, whether it was to be a lawyer. They would study various subjects, but their main purpose of going there was to be an undercover missionary. They would take the Bible with them. They would also send some missionaries out who would just go out as workers. They may be traveling craftsmen or traveling artisans and tradesmen, and they would also take the Bible with them, and they would move and travel through different parts of Europe. They couldn't have the Bible, it was illegal, and so they would take their coat and they would unstitch the seam of their coat. And then just inside the two layers of the coat, they would put a few pages of the Bible. And they would travel with just a few pages of the Bible, not a whole copy. And when they found someone that they thought was maybe interested in the gospel, they would take the Bible out of the stitches of their coat and share the truths of God's word with them. You know, maybe you're working today in a doctor's office. Maybe you're working as a nurse in a hospital. Maybe you're a teacher in a school, or maybe you're a lawyer in some law firm. You are not there simply to collect a paycheck to pay the bills. You are there as a missionary. God has put you there for a specific purpose. There may be someone in your workplace that God knows only you can reach. As students as well, the first reason why they went to study was not to get the best degree, but it was to be a missionary in the great universities in Europe. You today may be a missionary in a great institution. You are not there just for academic excellence. You are there also to seek and find people that you can share the gospel with. And the other thing we learn from the Waldensians is how important the Bible was to them. If they would take just a few pages and put it in their coats and then share it with other people, how much more should we commit the Bible to memory? How much more should we commit the Bible to study, that we would know God's word and be able to share it wherever we are? They stand today, these Waldensians, as an inspiration to us. And may it inspire us for service, may it inspire us for study wherever we are.

0: Hi, this is Dan Seaborn, and I welcome you today to Family Moments from Winning at Home. All of us would love to know that our home is a place of influence. And I want to give you a little tip today on how you can kind of make sure that happens in your house. If you have young children, make sure they know their friends are welcome to hang out at your house. There's some rules, sure, but they're welcome there. If your kids are teenage, wow, how important it is that you make sure your home is open and welcome to them and their friends. You got to do a few little things to make sure that happens, like not keep it too perfect. Make sure there's a few things thrown around so they're comfortable. But let me tell you that knowing they're at your house means you know they're in a place of positive influence. At least that's what I pray your home's like. And when you think about all the places teens and children can go these days and get a negative influence and have images that are wrong put before them, I tell you, my home's the place I'd like for them to be. I think of some friends of ours who, through their kids' teenage years, made their home a safe haven and a place where the kids love to hang out. Man, that's what I'd like to do. We're privileged that we have a couple of family friends who our kids go to visit, and they're just awesome places for them to go. I'm so thankful for that. Make sure you try to build that into your children's life, because when you do, you'll put them in a place of great positive influence and how important that is, so that everyone in your home can win at home. And that little idea and that little tip on how to grow in your marriage and family life comes from us here at Winning at Home. 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
1: Psalm 125. They that trust in the Lord shall be as Mount Zion, which cannot be removed, but abideth forever. As the mountains are round about Jerusalem, so the Lord is round about his people, from henceforth even forever. For the rod of the wicked shall not rest upon the lot of the righteous, lest the righteous put forth their hands unto iniquity. Do good, O Lord, unto those that be good, and to them that are upright in their hearts. As for such as turn aside unto their crooked ways, the Lord shall lead them forth with the workers of iniquity, but peace shall be upon Israel.
2: And he spake this parable unto certain which trusted in themselves that they were righteous and despised others.
3: Two men went up into the temple to pray, the one a Pharisee and the other a publican. The Pharisee stood and prayed thus with himself, God, I thank thee that I am not as other men are, extortioners, unjust, adulterers, or even as this publican. I fast twice in the week, I give tithes of all that I possess. And the publican, standing afar off, would not lift up so much as his eyes unto heaven, but smote upon his breast, saying, God, be merciful to me, a sinner. Lift up so much as

0: of mercy ships.
1: Even before her son was born, it was clear that Doxie would do anything for her child. From travelling long distances to attend prenatal checkups to moving to the city as her due date approached, Doxie was determined to give her baby the best possible care. At just 7 months, little Alfredo entered the world earlier than expected. But his early arrival was only the beginning of their challenges. Alfredo had also been born with a cleft lip and palate, a condition no one in Doxie's family had ever seen before. Alfredo's condition left him struggling to nurse and left Doxie full of fear. But Doxie refused to give up without a fight. Desperate to save her son, she brought Alfredo to our mercy ship docked in Madagascar, calling out for help. In the end, we were able to help, so tune in next time to hear the rest of their incredible story.
0: Go to mercyships.org.
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3: Now a look at your evening weather on Lafayette Christian Talk Radio. Partly sunny with thunderstorms today with a high near 92 and lows around 75. Partly sunny with thunderstorms tomorrow with a high of 91 and lows around 76. For your Saturday, thunderstorms with a high near 91 and lows around 77. And for Sunday, mostly cloudy with thunderstorms with a high near 86 and lows around 76. That's your evening weather on Lafayette Christian Talk Radio.
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7: Today's message is entitled Faith or Works. Now, some of you probably are familiar with the story. It took place not too long ago. You heard about the Son of Sam killer. It was David Richard Berzowitz, and he had terrorized New York City for months. Apparently, he had killed six victims and injured seven others. He was indicted on eight shooting incidences, and he confessed to all of them and claimed that he'd been obeying the orders of a demon manifested in the form of a dog by the name of Harvey, who belonged to his neighbor Sam, hence the Son of Sam. Everyone was relieved when he was arrested. Now, with all the media coverage, it came out that he had earlier gone forward and he had made a decision for Jesus at a very fast-growing church in Kentucky. On hearing this, one woman responded on national TV, "Well, at least he was a Christian." At least he was a Christian? What does a statement like this tell you about this woman's idea about Christian faith? Is it possible that she's not the only one with a warped understanding of what it means to be a Christian?

0: Why was the statement absurd? Isn't it true that we're saved by grace through faith and not according to works? Could the son of Sam Killer have had genuine faith despite his actions? On the other hand, doesn't Scripture constantly call us to obedience to God? And doesn't it consistently teach that we are judged by our works? What does God really want of you and of me? Does he want us to believe, or does he want us to do? What does he want from us? Or does he want both? How do we understand the relationship between faith and works? The debate over faith and works is as old as the New Testament itself. Protestant Christianity has rightly focused on faith as the only requirement for salvation. We are saved by grace alone, through faith alone, in Jesus alone. Unfortunately, that has often implied that what a person does, or at least some people have taken it to mean that what a person does, is of no importance. In effect, people just say, and you've heard it said, just believe. It doesn't matter what you do. How did anyone end up concluding that it doesn't matter what a follower of Jesus does? How did anyone end up concluding that? Unfortunately, this confusion is just one example of the many views of faith that don't do justice to the biblical teaching. Now, these types of views leave us with a faith that will not accomplish our salvation. Someone wrote that such faith is the same as having no faith at all, and I would tend to agree. So we asked the question this morning, what does faith really mean? Isn't it simplistic to think that faith alone is enough to save us? And let's ask the question as well while we're at it, how do works fit in to the scheme of things? So we go back to our scripture reading to Hebrews chapter 11, verse 1, where we have a very clear biblical definition of faith. Hebrews chapter 11, and we read verse 1. It says, Hebrews 11, verse 1, now faith is the substance of things hoped for, the evidence of things not seen. So if you want to know what faith is, Hebrews chapter 11, verse 1 tells us. It is the substance of things hoped for, the evidence of things not seen. Now, before we get too much into describing and defining what faith is and just kind of breaking this down a little bit, let's first set aside some misconceptions regarding what faith is. There probably are more, but let's look at four misconceptions about faith. So here we go. Number one, faith is not a one-time decision. We're just going to kind of roll over that cow, if I could put it that way. Faith is not a one-time decision. Ask a person about his or her faith, and you might hear about an experience that took place on such and such a date, on such and such a time, way back in the past, maybe 5, maybe 10, maybe 30, maybe 40 years ago. Perhaps because we have placed a necessary emphasis on the need to make a decision for Christ, some well-meaning saints think that is all, that faith is all that really is needed, a one-time decision. That's all that faith involves, a one-time decision. You need to make a decision for Christ, and it's right that we say that. It is correct that we say that, but perhaps some people have heard that, and they think that perhaps just that one-time decision constitutes faith. Those who espouse that type of thinking usually also tend to believe in a concept known as eternal security. The belief that if a person was once saved, he or she is always saved. You can never be lost. You are saved at this point in your life, and you can never be lost. Eternal security. But there is no security in this type of faith. Of course, we know that the problem is that a perfect Lucifer became a perfect devil. The problem is that Adam and Eve were truly made in the image of God, but they fell away. The scriptures tell us that King Saul, after the Spirit came upon him, would be a changed man. Turn with me to 1 Samuel, if you'd be so kind. 1 Samuel chapter 10, let's look at verses 6 and 9. The Bible, speaking of King Saul, talks about an actual change that came over him. So 1 Samuel chapter 10 and verse 6, notice what it says. It says, then the Spirit of the Lord will come upon you, and you will prophesy with them and be turned into what? Another man. And that doesn't refer to his body or his looks, his external features. It's talking about his heart. We know that when we look at verse 9. So it was when he had turned his back to go from Samuel that God gave him what? Another heart. Gave Saul another heart. All those signs came to pass that day. Now these Old Testament phrases could have come right out of the New Testament lexicon of born-again theology. King Saul was a truly changed man, according to what we read. Amen? There's no doubt about that. But he sadly turned away from the Lord. He was truly saved, but then he became sadly, truly lost. So Saul went from being saved to lost. Simon Magus believed in Acts chapter 8, verses 13 and 21. He believed, but he so misconstrued God's purposes that Peter told him that he would have no share in the gospel. You see, salvation isn't a transaction worked out with God at some point in time only. Nor is faith some warm, fuzzy feeling we had in response to some emotional revival that we attended over a weekend. Too many people find a false security in some act of the past. Now, if faith is merely a decision on our part, then we have turned faith into a human work, something we do to accomplish our salvation. Decision is important, and one must make a decision for Christ, amen, surely. But this doesn't constitute all that faith, that biblical faith is. So number one, faith is not a one-time decision. Number two, faith is not a system of doctrine. Faith is not a system of doctrine. While doctrine is crucial in that it gives us a correct view of God and His truth, we must understand that faith is more than an affair of the mind. It is not merely what we think, although as Christians, we ought to think. Amen? We ought to be intelligent individuals. We must think, you see. Faith is not merely what we think. We are not Christians because we believe certain facts or theology to be true. Just as decision is important, so are the facts of truth important as well. We cannot be Christians without believing that certain things are true. Fundamentally, the death, the life, the death, the resurrection, and the high priestly ministry of Jesus Christ. The law of God, the Ten Commandments, these things are facts. These things we must believe. But faith cannot be reduced down to just doctrines. James chapter 2, verse 9. Turn there with me. James chapter 2, verse 19, rather, says something very interesting about the devil. James chapter 2 and verse 19, it says, "You believe that there is one God, you do well." These folk believed a fact. They believed a theory, or at least a fact. They believed a theology. Verse 19, "Even the devil's demons believe in what? Tremble." The demons believe and tremble. You see, James 2:19 tells us that demons believe, demons fear, which ought to make those of us with merely a rational faith very uncomfortable. And so faith is not merely a system of doctrines. Number three, faith is not the ability to believe the unbelievable. Faith is not the ability to believe the unbelievable. Faith is not, as a little boy put it, believing what you know isn't true. Faith is not that way at all. Faith is defined in Hebrews chapter 11, verse 1 that we read earlier, as the conviction of things not seen. The conviction of things not seen. Not seen should not be confused with impossibilities. When faith is understood as the quantity of the amount of believing that we do, it borders on being understood perhaps as magic. And that is not faith. So faith is not the ability to believe the unbelievable. And number four, faith is not a set of rules. Faith is not a set of rules. How we live as Christians is extremely important, but rules are not faith. Rules are not faith. To suggest that they are is to give merit to our faith. To give merit to our faith. It is common for people to keep the rules, to appear to be good, and still have no faith. The Pharisee in the parable of the Pharisee and the tax collector kept all the rules. He even listed them off, lifted his head to heaven and said, "God, I'm glad I've done this and I've done that, and I'm glad I'm not like that publican that's standing over there." The Bible teaches, and Jesus teaches us, that he didn't experience forgiveness because his heart was filled with pride. He appeared to be good. He was living by a set of rules, but he didn't experience salvation. A person can perform numerous religious acts and attend endless religious meetings, and that would be a good thing. But they can still do that without genuine faith. Just as faith is not what we think, neither is faith what we necessarily do. The root problem with these four areas and these other misconceptions is the assumption that faith is merely a part-time job. It's just something that we do kind of on the side. Tell me what decision to make. Tell me what doctrines to believe. Tell me what acts I need to perform so I can get them behind me and get on with my life. That's what those four assumptions about faith teach us. But faith is not something that you and I can put behind us. We can't just check in at the beginning of the day and check out at the end of the day when it comes to faith. These misconceptions provide a valid element of faith, yes, absolutely, no doubt about it. But they don't adequately describe faith. So essentially, and listen carefully, biblical faith requires all that we are. Biblical faith requires all that we are. Faith actually involves the intellect. It involves the will, and it involves the emotions. It takes in all of our being. That's why Jesus warned would-be disciples to count the cost before they would follow him. He said, count the cost, figure it out, look at it carefully before you follow me, because when you're going to follow me, it's going to involve all of you. It's going to involve your mind, your intellect, your will. It's going to involve your emotions. It's going to involve all of you. It's also the reason that Paul directs Christians to test themselves to see whether they're actually in the faith. And you can read that in 2 Corinthians chapter 13 and verse 5. Peter even mentions it as well and says, make sure that your calling and your election is sure, you see. The concern of the Bible, the concern of Scripture is not for our feelings of our security. The Bible is not interested in our feelings of security, but for the reality of our faith. That's what the Bible, that's what God is concerned with. You remember the rich young ruler, you see, he came to Jesus and he was seeking security about eternal life. What must I do to inherit eternal life? And what did Jesus tell him? What did Jesus tell him? Go sell what you have, give to the poor, and then come follow me. And the Bible records a very sad occurrence that took place. We're told that the rich young ruler went away sorrowful. And he went away sad when Jesus confronted him about the shallowness of his thinking, the shallowness of his understanding with regard to what it means to follow Jesus, you see. As a matter of fact, in John chapter 6, Jesus is talking about himself being the bread of life. He was the manna that fell from heaven. He's the bread of life. He said, eat my flesh, drink my blood, or you won't have a part of me. Of course, he's not referring to cannibalism in any way. Later on, he says, the words that I speak, they are spirit and they are life. They are spirit and they are life. Take in my words, take in deep drafts of all that I'm teaching you, that I'm telling you, and that I'm showing you in my life, and you'll become a part of me, is what he was telling his disciples back then. And those that were listening to him, thinking that they were going to crown him a king of Israel, Messiah, left him. The Bible says never to follow him again. Why? Because they didn't count the cost. They did not understand what it meant to follow Jesus. They didn't understand that it would require all of them, all that they were, to follow the Messiah, to follow the Savior of the world, you see. Is it easy enough to say faith encompasses all that we are? Perhaps we'd be inclined to think, have I thought, have I done, have I felt enough? And then do I have enough faith? If we were inclined to think that, perhaps to say that faith encompasses all that we are, then still isn't enough. Could it be that it is most of all a saving relationship with Jesus Christ? Could it be? Let's see. Now, the Bible presents God as a God who seeks his people. God is the one who's pursuing planet Earth. He's pursuing you and me. And he's established a covenant. The Bible calls it a ever lasting covenant. He's established a covenant relationship with his people. And you see that both in the Old and you see that also in the New Testaments. The word testament actually means covenant. In other words, God commits himself to a relationship with his people. That's what the covenant is. A covenant is based on promises made by two parties with certain requirements, you see. And so the covenant is God committing himself to a relationship with his people. He promises to be their God, and he promises to be faithful to them. And on the other hand, we are asked to affirm our relationship with God and to be faithful to the covenant in the way that we live our life connected to Jesus, you see. So in order to understand what biblical faith is, we need to do so in connection to this covenant relationship. To understand faith, we need to understand what it is in connection to this everlasting covenant, this covenant relationship. We need to see faith as an expression of this covenant. Faith then could be considered as a life lived in this covenant relationship with God. It is our response to the relationship that God has established. Could it be said that faith is a response? Could it be said that faith is a life considered living in this covenant relationship, a life in response into this relationship that God has established? Could it be that's what faith is? And when we go back to the Old Testament, God established a covenant with Israel, and he lived in the midst of his people. As a matter of fact, the wilderness sanctuary and the permanent temple in Jerusalem taught both the terms of entering into that covenant relationship as well as maintaining that covenant relationship. There was no getting around the fact when you read the Old Testament that God just wanted to dwell in the midst of his people. That's what God has always wanted, amen? He wants to be with his people, wants to have a relationship with his people. In the New Testament, the terms and conditions haven't changed, not at all. Instead of an earthly sanctuary, we have a shadow, we have the substance rather, of the shadow in Jesus Christ, who was the Lamb that was slain and who is our high priest ministering in the heavenly sanctuary. His life, his death, his resurrection, and his high priestly ministry in the heavenly sanctuary, he was the substance that met the shadow that all of those ceremonies pointed forward to, you see. He was Emmanuel. He was God with us. John said he was God who, he was the Word made flesh, and he tabernacled with you and with me. And through Christ, the Holy Spirit continues to dwell with his people as the church, who he is building up to become a, what did Peter call you and me, the church, a living what? A living temple. As a matter of fact, it gets even more personal because in 1 Corinthians 6 and in 1 Corinthians 3, Paul says that our bodies are the temple of the Holy Spirit. God just wants to dwell with his people. Can you say amen out there? There's no doubt about that. And this is what the covenant relationship is about. God bringing his people to his side, you see, entering into that saving relationship with God. Now, usually, when we think of a relationship with God, we use the language of God or Christ living in us. We go to Revelation chapter 3 and verse 20, and we're told that Jesus is standing at the door and he's what? Knocking at the door of our hearts. And he wants to do what? Come in. So we normally talk about, when we think of this relationship with God, we use the language of Jesus living in our hearts. We say that when we've accepted Jesus, we've accepted him into our hearts and our minds. And if we were to say that, we would be 100% correct. There would be nothing wrong with that at all. And when Paul wrote, for example, he rarely spoke of Christ in us. He did speak of Christ in us. There's no doubt about that. Some have suggested about 5 times. I've counted, and it's about that or just a little bit more. On the other hand, he uses a phrase over 100 times, and that phrase is being in Christ. It is good for Jesus to be in us, but we also need to be in Christ. It is possible that with our usual picture, and some have mistaken it this way, and it's not the Bible's fault, it's not God's fault, it's not the church's fault, but some people just have a wild imagination. Sometimes people have a usual picture that Jesus is about 2 inches tall and we usher him into some corner of our hearts, but we ultimately are still the ones in control of our lives. That's the picture that some people have. To speak of ourselves, however, in Christ can reverse that image. Our whole being is in Christ. It is in the Lord of the universe. You see, we are members of Jesus' body. We are made a part of Christ according to Ephesians 5 and verse 30. And at the same time, we are made part of other Christians as well. And you can read that in the same book, chapter 4, verse 25. See, authentic faith is relational. Authentic faith is relational. Christians are people who live in Christ, and reciprocally, Jesus through the Holy Spirit lives in them. That's a wonderful thing to consider. It is as if Christ were a sphere and we live our lives in that sphere. Our lives are to be lived out within that sphere, you see. Jesus said, and we can understand this probably another way, when Jesus said, I am the vine, I am the true vine, and you are the what? We are the branches. That's exactly right, you see. As the branch is connected, fused, grafted into the stock, into the vine, so our lives, us, we Christians, are to be so connected to Jesus, who is the true vine, you see. To have faith is to live in and with Christ, just as he lived, in harmony with his Father, and let that relationship direct and order his footsteps and his life. So what does it mean to live in Christ? What does it mean to be in Christ? Mostly it means that we understand, we identify, we experience the death and the resurrection of Jesus Christ in our lives. In other words, we are so united to him by faith that his death is our death and his life is our life. Faith for the Apostle Paul involved both dying with Christ and rising to a new life in Jesus. Perhaps the best definition of faith could be summed up in Paul's words in Galatians chapter 2. Verses 19 and 20, if you'd be so kind to turn there with me, let's take a look at what he said over here. Ephesians chapter 2, verses 19 and 20. Galatians 2, 19 and 20. Yeah, thank you for keeping me straight. I certainly appreciate that. Galatians chapter 2, verses 19 and 20. Paul says, "For I through the law died to the law, that I might live to God. I have been crucified with Christ. It is no longer I who live, but Christ lives in me. And the life which I live in the flesh, I live by faith in the Son of God, who loved me and gave himself for me." Paul, the Bible says his life involved both dying in with Christ and rising to a new life with Jesus Christ. Probably one of the best descriptions, definitions of faith in the Bible. Living for Jesus, dying to self, just as Jesus died for you and for me. Now go over to Philippians chapter 3, because we want to keep building on this idea. At least we want to see how the Bible builds on this idea. Philippians chapter 3. Verses 7 through 10, I want you to notice here, we're talking about a covenant relationship, experiencing the death and resurrection of Jesus, being grafted to the vine, the branch connected to the vine. Let's go on. Philippians chapter 3. There it is. Verses 7 through 10. Philippians chapter 3, verses 7 through 10. But what things were gained to me, this is Paul speaking, Paul writing, but what things were gained to me, these I have counted loss for Christ. Yet indeed, I also count all things loss for the excellency of the knowledge of Christ Jesus my Lord, for whom I've suffered the loss of all things and count them as rubbish that I might what? Gain Christ. Man, he goes on. We're going to keep reading, but just reflect on those words for a moment. He was willing to give up his reputation. He was willing to give up his social status. He was willing to give up his, if he had riches, his riches. He was willing to give up so that he may gain Jesus. Can it be said of us that we are willing to give up those things and gain Jesus? Can it be said that we are willing to do these things to gain Jesus, the excellency of the knowledge of Jesus Christ? Now notice, he wanted to gain Jesus, notice verse 9, and be found where? In him, not having my own righteousness, which is from the law, but that which is through faith in Christ, the righteousness which is from God by faith. That, now notice, he goes on to speak about this experience of faith. He said that I may what? Know him. That I may know him. Now, you know the Bible well. And you know that when the Bible says that when in John chapter 17, verse 3, Jesus prayed to the Father and prayed that we would come to know the Father and Jesus Christ whom he has sent. To know God is to love God. To know God is to love God. To love God is to give our lives to God and to serve God. To know God is to enter into an intimate, saving relationship with Jesus Christ. That was Paul's desire. That's what he wanted more than anything, that I may gain Christ, that I may know him. And notice, I also want to know what? The power of his resurrection. I don't want the old self to just to rise like it does. I want it to be dead. I want to know the power of the resurrected Christ in my life. I want to know what it means to be free from sin, to live above sin, to live a victorious life in Jesus. I want to know him. I want to know the power of his resurrection. And I also want to know the fellowship of his sufferings.
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8: I'm Stan Hudson. We want to welcome you again to another light look at the creation evolution controversy, where we came from, where we're going. Are we alone in this universe? Are we here as mere pond scum?
7: They might be. I don't know about you. Sometimes it may smell like pond scum, my wife says. But
8: Well, you know, John, again, this is only our second program on Life Talk Radio, and people probably are not very familiar with who we are and what we're about.
7: Probably pretty scared.
8: dare we tell them. John, you come, of course, John Krolinski, pastor in Kuna, Idaho. You come with a background in history and philosophy. You have your doctorate in this area.
7: Stan Hudson, you come from Spokane, Washington. You have a doctorate as well, and you come from more of a science background.
8: Yes, and together we know just enough to be dangerous.
7: Armed and dangerous.
8: But we love to, as you can probably tell, even in this short amount of time, talk about these things in a lighthearted way. We realize, however, that the issues are quite serious. Issues involving eternal values and eternal destinations. We very much come at this with a creationist bias.
7: Oh, we are biased, Stan?
8: I know we're biased. I know you're biased, John.
7: I have a bias that you can see coming in the room before I get there.
8: That's right. You're biased. And that means that you have a tendency. You already have a leaning toward interpreting data that comes on your desk.
7: I have special glasses, folks.
8: Ah.
7: They're just like Stan's glasses.
8: Yes.
7: Even after he had his surgery.
8: Yeah, after I had LASIK surgery.
7: Yeah, anyway. No, the glasses are rose. The glasses say that God is my ultimate bias. I believe mm-hmm. that there is a God. I believe
8: yes.
7: he exists. I believe, after lots of study and research, in a short age for life on this earth. I believe in mm-hmm. a very short age for life on this earth, that God created man and all this stuff.
8: There are two basic views, isn't there, John, that we are either here with somebody above, God.
7: Oh, we're all alone.
8: We're all alone.
7: Oh, there. Where?
8: Hello?
7: Oh, where?
8: Hello?
7: My mommy and daddy ultimately from?
8: Hello?
7: Oh, where?
8: Yeah, nobody's there.
7: Nobody home.
8: Nobody's answering those rest. And those are the two different views. Now, how you look at data is definitely affected by how you are biased.
7: And really, all people basically have two lenses, either a mm-hmm. theistic or a supernatural metaphysical lens, mm-hmm. or they have a total, what we call, materialistic lens or humanistic lens.
8: What do you mean by materialistic? Now, you're talking about the 60s where, you know, drop out kind of society and get back to Mother Earth.
7: Materialism means matter is all there is. What you see is what you get. What you see is what you have. There is nothing but matter, and matter begets matter.
8: Matter begets matter. In fact, the Big Bang is really just a bunch of matter exploding into matter.
7: More matter and developing and cooling and changing into other matter, which eventually somehow
8: started getting animated and walking around.
7: Getting excited.
8: And hello there, jumping and flying.
7: Lucy! Got real excited. No.
8: And that is what they believe. And it all happened by chance.
7: All happened, just happened.
8: It just kind of came out of that pond.
7: Well, today we're going to look and examine a little more mm-hmm. closely why it matters to have a medical physical bias, and why a regular scientific or materialistic bias isn't enough to explain why you exist, where you came from. And so we're going to look at some of these assumptions. We're not going to cover them all today, but we have several we want to look at today.
8: All right. If we are theistic, and what I mean by theistic is you believe in there being a supreme being called God.
7: Or whatever you want to call it.
8: Whatever you want to call it, a God, a superior being, then first of all, one of your very first assumptions would be what?
7: Oh, the first assumption is that he is bigger than the matter around him. He is the ultimate cause, and there is nothing before him.
8: All right, so spirit is fundamental, and everything that we see around here comes from or is affected by or somehow derived from.
7: Yeah. And we believe, like the Bible says, God spoke, this mm-hmm. being spoke, and matter came into existence.
8: God spoke, and there it was.
7: Ex nihilo.
8: Ex nihilo, out of nothing.
7: Mm-hmm. He has that ability and power. Whereas, if you had a scientific, materialism.
8: I'm going to catch you on that, John.
7: We like science. I'm sorry. I do like science, too.
8: Yes, yes.
7: If you had a materialistic philosophical bias,
8: mm-hmm.
7: which is often held by many scientists.
8: Atheistic
7: scientists.
8: Okay, yes, go on.
7: They would start with what would their bias be, Stan?
8: Instead of their assuming that there is a God, they'd assume that there is no God. In fact, they'd assume that all there is, John, is matter.
7: So it would
8: what
7: be.
8: What we see is what there is.
7: What's Genesis 1:1 of their Bible?
8: Instead of in the beginning God, they would say in the beginning matter. Or in the beginning, as Carl Sagan quoted his science teacher, in the beginning hydrogen.
7: Hydrogen. There we go. The ultimate matter.
8: Yes, and hydrogen begat helium, and helium begat oxygen, and so forth.
7: And oxygen
8: here we
7: connected
8: are.
7: To the rubidium, and the rubidium is connected to the strontium.
8: And given a few bazillion years and a whole bunch of good luck and good rolling of that dice.
7: There
8: hi,
7: you are,
8: John.
7: Right across the table.
8: My name is Stan, and what's yours?
7: Boy, I tell you.
8: Now, but again, their bias is that everything that you see is all there is. There's no supernatural plane. There's no spirit or a creator that is the source of all things. And so, assuming that's a bias, then they're going to look at everything through those glasses.
7: Secondly, we'll take a few more today.
8: Okay.
7: A second comparison, if you have column A and column B on a piece of paper at home, and the first one under column A is theistic, spirit is fundamental, matter comes from it, it's derived from it.
8: Mm-hmm.
7: Column B is evolution, in the beginning, matter.
8: Yeah, matter is all there is. Matter comes from matter.
7: Well, number two under column one
8: okay.
7: would be...
8: Back to theistic.
7: Back to theistic. Humans are a lesser image of that greater image of God. We believe that we were created in the image of this bigger, larger being. In other words, we're not God ourselves.
8: We're secondary.
7: We're secondary.
8: We're at a lower level.
7: We're at a lower level of existence.
8: How can we be equal to the source or to the origin?
7: I tried to speak $1 million into existence, and I can't make it happen no matter what I do.
8: In fact, this the same line of thinking, the source is greater than that which came from it, is something I try to share with my kids all the time.
7: And I know, those teenagers. They think they know everything.
8: Oh, boy. Okay, so humans are a lesser image of the greater, which in this case, of course, is the creator God.
7: But if you're following a materialistic philosophy or humanistic materialistic philosophy...
8: Yeah, what's humans from then?
7: What do they come from? Mm-hmm. If you evolved and in the beginning was hydrogen or mm-hmm. in the beginning was matter, mm-hmm. eventually out of the dirt...
8: Ah, the Bible says we come from dirt.
7: Yeah, but dirt was first, and dirt was all there was, and there was no being forming
8: so
7: the
8: God
7: dirt.
8: So God didn't form man. Man sort of, the dirt formed man.
7: The dirt just kind of gave way, and out came, boop, boop, there you are.
8: Hello, I'm Adam. Are you Eve?
7: Did you get the dirt up behind your ears?
8: Man's trying to clean the dirt off ever since.
7: And okay. So, in other words, we were less. Dirt was a lesser substance, and the greater substances are evolving from the more primitive substances.
8: Now, John, I mean, you know, we joke about this, but this is just absolutely fundamental in understanding where we came from. If you think you are from something greater than yourself, that's one thing. But if you think you are just dirt, yeah, it gives you dignity, doesn't it? Give you value and sort of a self-confidence, self-esteem. I mean, talk about your self-esteem handbook. But look at this. Humans arose from the dirt. They're just by chance here. Mommy is a dirt clod.
7: Yeah.
8: I mean, what
7: Daddy
8: you
7: was
8: were created,
7: scum.
8: And you're created in their image, so to speak, or you just happened in their image. I mean, you can't go beyond that, can you? How
7: when
8: can
7: you
8: become beyond what you are?
7: Beyond dirt.
8: You're dirt.
7: Beyond dirt.
8: You know, dust to dust. But anyway, so okay, that is the second. Can we get to the third one? Let's do the third one.
7: Well, really, when you start thinking, we focus a lot on the Beagle on origins, but
8: yes.
7: Origins impact your destinies.
8: Yes.
7: If you believe mm-hmm. you came from a being who is a great God and you are a lesser image, he also has revealed a happy ending. Most metaphysical thinkers, mm-hmm. metaphysical
8: religious
7: thinkers, whether mm-hmm. they be Hindu, whatever, have an ultimate reality, on whether you call it heaven, nirvana, paradise, Eden, they
8: yeah.
7: all have a happy ending
8: mm-hmm.
7: and a potential for more than just what we have today. A better existence is your future if this being has some level of opportunity to work in your life.
8: Well, again, if we were created, then we were created with purpose. And according to Scripture, God has good plans for our future.
7: This really speaks, Stan, to something very important. It speaks really to the deep need we have to belong and have meaning.
8: Mm-hmm. Mm-hmm.
7: This is something that science can never answer. You cannot measure that desire, that passion, that urgency, that that overwhelming sense of where am I from? What am mm-hmm. I important? Do mm-hmm. I matter? Is there something more than just this existence?
8: Yes. Am I part of a greater plan or a greater existence?
7: Yeah. And so as a result, mm-hmm. that's one of the questions this sort of thing answers. But if you don't have that view, what if you have the metaphysical material, not the metaphysical, but the materialistic view.
8: Mm-hmm.
7: Where does that lead you?
8: Okay.
7: What's your ending there?
8: What's the ending? Well, instead of a happy ending that's kind of like our Eden home that we'll eventually return to, according to the book of Revelation, instead of that, we came in with a bang, but we're going to go out with what? We're going to go out with a crunch, a freeze.
7: A whimper.
8: Yeah, or the earth will be consumed by an exploding sun and we'll all fry or something terrible. I mean, we're going out with...
7: Asteroids or something?
8: Yeah,
7: You're going down.
8: Yeah, just like all those science fiction movies say, this is it, an asteroid's going to come. I mean, it's really going to happen. That's it. And individually or collectively on this planet, if you don't have a theistic view, you are going to believe that you're just going out by accident and who knows when, and that's it. That's all she wrote.
7: As a result, who really cares? Which leads on to a fourth.
8: Kind of an eat, drink, and be merry kind of thing.
7: Yeah, because if you really believe in a theistic origin, life is full of meaning. You're a created being, which is really a foundation for morality.
8: Yes, that's right.
7: And if you don't...
8: Darwinists do not have answers for morality. But
7: no,
8: go ahead.
7: No, and we'll mm-hmm. talk about that mm-hmm. in future shows, but mm-hmm. there is no foundation for morality. Whereas if you have an evolutionary on the opposite side, existence is
8: meaningless. Uh-huh. It's meaningless. Why not have more of the high school shootings and so forth?
7: Rape, pillage, and plunder. Let's go.
8: The kids are simply reflecting, in my opinion, listeners, kids are showing that they understand what evolution means in terms of their future and their value, and they're giving up in life. We see this all the time. Suicide, number one death for teenagers. There's no meaning to life if they're just told they're pond scum and great-grandpa was an ape.
7: Yeah.
8: Mm-hmm.
7: At best.
8: Yeah. So where are they going? Nowhere. So existence is meaningless.
7: The final thing we could look at this morning or this afternoon or whatever day of time it is, evening for us right now as we're recording this show, is the fifth thing is we belong. Mm-hmm. We have sensations that we belong, that we matter, that we have value. Earth is a home.
8: Mm-hmm.
7: We are at home when we're on this earth, and there is a level that parts of our home and parts of our existence today are good.
8: Mm-hmm.
7: There are traces of it.
8: Well, the earth was created as our dwelling place, and eventually we believe, according to Scripture, will be recreated for our dwelling place. This place is our home. We were made to live here. We got a home. But if you believe in evolution, is this our home?
7: You're homeless. The ultimate culture of homelessness.
8: The ultimate on the street experience.
7: The ultimate shopping cart with garbage.
8: We're bag people. Uh-huh.
7: And we'll end up in some dumpster being eaten by worms, and there is no home.
8: You know how the theists, as us, John, believe that we have a way of finding information, and not just through the stuff
7: that this creator who made us speaks. And we have a torpedo text for that, Stan.
8: Mm-hmm.
7: It's found in the book of John, chapter 12, and verses 27 through 30. It's an interesting passage. Read it for us.
8: Okay. Jesus says, "Now my soul has," and some Greeks, some foreigners were coming to ask to see him. And Jesus says this, "Now my soul has become troubled. And what shall I say? Father, save me from this hour. But for this purpose I came to this hour. And Father, glorify thy name. There came therefore a voice out of heaven. I have both glorified it and will glorify it again. And the multitude, therefore, who stood by and heard it, said that it thundered. Others said, an angel has spoken to him. But Jesus said, this voice has come for, not for my sake, but for yours."
7: Some people only hear thunder. Others could hear God. Depends on your a priori's or your assumptions.
8: Are you listening?
7: Jesus says, listen to me. Tune in again to another episode of
5: Sink the Beagle.
6: Today's Staying Vertical segment comes from the devotional book, Color My World with Love. It was written by Donna J. Voth and is entitled The Helicopter. Donna's theme text comes from Matthew 11:28, New International Version. "Come to me, all you who are weary and burdened, and I will give you rest." Early one morning, long before dawn, I awoke to a loud roaring noise close by that did not go away. It sounded as if it was circling above our street. While waiting for the noise to stop, I wondered why my husband didn't wake up. Living on Howell Mountain above the Napa Valley is a unique experience. Vineyards surround us, and we are the envy of visiting friends and family who view our area as a beautiful, peaceful retreat from city life. So what's that noise I hear? The only sound I could think of in the middle of the night would be that of a helicopter flying a patient to the local hospital. Helicopter, that's it. There's a helicopter pilot up there who must be in trouble, looking for a place to land. Or maybe he can't find the hospital. Perhaps he's lost. The longer the droning helicopter circled, the more worried I became. What can I do to help? Maybe I could find a phone number and call the small college airport nearby. But would anyone be there to answer the phone? Or maybe I should call 911 and at least report this situation to the police. Should I wake up Al? No, he needs his sleep. Well, after a couple hours of quote-unquote problem-solving, I decided that by now, the helicopter must be running out of fuel. Oh no, I thought, what if it crashes in a vineyard? Or on a house? My anxiety level was rising like a space shuttle. Out of pure exhaustion and the frustration of not knowing what to do, I finally fell into a deep sleep. In the morning, I woke to a comforting silence. But my first thought was, oh no, what happened to the helicopter? My husband was already in the kitchen eating breakfast, so I sauntered in and asked, did you hear that helicopter circling us for hours last night? You mean the motors of the big fans in the nearby vineyards? Yes, I heard them. Do you worry unnecessarily? If you do, then remember to cast all your anxiety on Him, because He cares for you, 1 Peter 5:7. That concludes Donna J. Wolf's devotional entitled The Helicopter. And this is Carolyn Sutton for Staying Vertical.
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0: We continue reading now David's heartfelt Psalm 55 at verse 12. For it is not an enemy approaches me, then I could bear it. Nor is it one who hates me who has exalted himself against me. Then I could hide myself from him. But it is you, a man my equal, my companion and my familiar friend. We who had sweet fellowship together walked in the house of God in the throng. Let death come deceitfully upon them. Let them go down alive to Sheol, for evil is in their dwelling, in their midst. As for me, I shall call upon God, and the Lord will save me. Evening and morning and at noon I will complain and murmur, and he will hear my voice. He will redeem my soul in peace from the battle which is against me, for they are many who strive with me. God will hear and answer them, even the one who sits enthroned from of old, Selah, with whom there is no change, and who do not fear God. He has put forth his hands against those who were at peace with him. He has violated his covenant. His speech was smoother than butter, but his heart was war. His words were softer than oil, yet they were drawn swords. Cast your burden upon the Lord, and he will sustain you. He will never allow the righteous to be shaken. But you, O God, will bring them down to the pit of destruction. Men of bloodshed and deceit will not live out half their days. But I will trust in you. And Psalm 56 for the choir director, according to Jonath Elam Rehocham, a miktam of David when the Philistines seized him in Gath. Be gracious to me, O God, for man has trampled upon me. Fighting all day long, he oppresses me. My foes have trampled upon me all day long, for they are many who fight proudly against me. When I am afraid, I will put my trust in you, in God, whose word I praise. In God I have put my trust. I shall not be afraid. What can mere man do to me? All day long they distort my words. All their thoughts are against me for evil. They attack, they lurk, they watch my steps, as they have waited to take my life. Because of wickedness, cast them forth. In anger, put down the peoples, O God. You have taken account of my wanderings. Put my tears in your bottle. Are they not in your book? Then my enemies will turn back in the day when I call. This I know, that God is for me. In God, whose word I praise, in the Lord, whose word I praise, in God I have put my trust. I shall not be afraid. What can man do to me? Your vows are binding upon me, O God. I will render thank offerings to you, for you have delivered my soul from death, indeed my feet from stumbling, so that I may walk before God in the light of the living. This reading from the Psalms in the Bible is brought to you by The Word, which is brought to you by you. This is a listener-supported ministry. Our address, Post Office Box 444, Paradise, California, 95969.
1: In John chapter 20, verse 31, the Bible says that these things are written that you might believe that Jesus is the Christ, the Son of God, and that by believing you might have life, which is eternal life, through his name. Earlier this month, I was camping with my little boy, Seth. We were way out in the woods along the Ponderay River at a campground, and there were other people there doing various things, and we were in this little room by ourselves among a series of cabins. And we went to bed one night, and in the morning, it was just me and Seth in the cabin. I got up at about 6 o'clock, and I looked at my little boy sleeping next to me, and I thought, he's not going to wake up. And I snuck out of the cabin, went around a couple corners to a bathroom, used the bathroom, took a shower, and then I came back in, and as I opened the door and looked into the cabin, I was shocked that he was gone. And I thought, oh my, where is my boy? And I started running around the campground calling his name, and I finally looked down a couple buildings, and I saw him. He had gotten up. He didn't see Daddy. He had gotten dressed and was looking around for me, and then he came, and he gave me a big hug, and I was so thankful that he wasn't lost in the woods and that I had found my son. John 20, verse 31 says that through believing that Jesus is the Christ, the Son of God, you can have eternal life through his name. I want to ask you, have you found the Son of God? Have you found Jesus Christ? Have you found eternal life through believing in his name? Jesus loves you, and he's searching for you, just like I searched for my little boy, and I found him. And may God inspire you to find Jesus Christ, the Son of God, and through trusting in him, to have eternal life through believing in his name.
2: You have a hard time finding anyone who will tell you it's a good idea to travel to Niger in West Africa as a tourist. The U.S. State Department says reconsider travel to Niger due to risk of crime, civil unrest, terrorism, and kidnapping. Violent crimes such as armed robbery are common. Other countries say the same thing about Niger. Niger, more than 80% of which is in the Sahara Desert, has long been unstable. Visitors to Niger are told not to travel outside Niamey, the capital. And this is where sin gets you, whether you're in Niger, Norway, or New York City. Paul wrote, "This know also that in the last days perilous times shall come." Sin isn't good, and you want to be as far away from it as possible. Don't go there. Don't hang around sin. Don't play with it. The only safe place to be is in the will of God. Let the Bible guide you there today. John Bradshaw, It Is Written.
3: The other night I was alone. Ron was away on a business trip. It was 10 o'clock. I was ready for bed, answering some mail before turning in for the night. All of a sudden, a small explosion occurred against the front door of our home. I was scared to death. I'm going to tell you the rest of the story on this edition of Daughters of Promise. I'm Christine Wurtzen. Well, our dog erupted with a vengeance. The force against the door sounded like a large person was ramming against it, trying to force it open. So I flicked on all the outside lights because I thought that would startle any predator. Just as I was concluding that, there was a second explosion. Now I was in trouble. I called 911, asked for emergency assistance. Two squad cars were dispatched, and the operator stayed on the phone with me. While talking to her and waiting for the police, there was a third bang against the door. I steeled myself for what might come next. After what seemed like an eternity, two officers arrived. Concluding their search, they knocked on the front door. I was relieved to see them, and sure enough, they pointed to evidence that there had been force against the door. A wire basket wreath that I have there hanging decoratively was hanging crooked, had been bent and smashed, and most of the contents had spilled all over the porch. Finally, one policeman pointed down to my feet. A baby bird lay on the landing, fighting for his life. He picked up the bird, looked at me, and said, "Hey, lady, you have a cat?" I laughed and said, "Yes." Our cat, named Steve, a huge gray tiger, had been the predator. The wire flower arrangement had a nest in it, and he was running, leaping, and slamming against the door. Cats and people operate on different wavelengths. Steve, our tiger cat, was not going to be deterred by bright lights, house alarms, even by verbal threats to leave the premises or else. So was Steve in the doghouse? No, he was just being himself. And the baby birds? Well, they're all accounted for. For Daughters of Promise, I'm Christine Wurtzen.
4: No man, when he hath lighted a candle, putteth it in a secret place, neither under a bushel, but on a candlestick, that they which come in may see the light. The light of the body is the eye. Therefore, when thine eye is single, thy whole body also is full of light. But when thine eye is evil, thy body also is full of darkness. Take heed, therefore, that the light which is in thee be not darkness. If thy whole body therefore be full of light, having no part dark, the whole shall be full of light, as when the bright shining of a candle doth give thee light.
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3: Now a look at your morning weather on Lafayette Christian Talk Radio. Partly sunny with thunderstorms today with a high near 92 and lows around 75. Partly sunny with thunderstorms tomorrow with a high of 91 and lows around 76. For your Sunday, thunderstorms with a high near 91 and lows around 77. And for Monday, mostly cloudy with thunderstorms with a high near 86 and lows around 76. That's your morning weather on Lafayette Christian Talk Radio.
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7: With this whole picture, we have to face one fact, and that is that we're talking about character. It's Christ's character that he actually credits to you and me. That character is something that we need to thoroughly understand. And Ellen White says in page 57 and 58 of Steps to Christ, character is not revealed by an occasional good deed or misdeed, but by the general tenor of the habitual life. Your habits, your habitual living pattern is actually the basis of your character. It's what actually happens when you hit the wrong nail with the right hammer. What really happens then reveals character. It isn't what you thoughtfully do. Anyone can live a life exteriorly free from sin when he walks into church. You're not going to tell anybody off. You're not going to lose your temper. You're not going to do all of these things then. But when we get back home, nobody's there except the family. Character begins to show up. You see, this is where actually character really is. And you see, when God actually justifies us, he credits to us his character in the place of ours. But you see, that does not destroy the habitual lifestyle. That habitual lifestyle is still there, and Satan knows it's there. For you are not changed by justification. Your record is changed. Your standing is changed. So consequently, what happens, you see, is the devil knows your weakness, and you have some, and so do I. He knows your weakness, and he knows what triggers it. So he shapes circumstances and situations so that in reality, you're going to fall flat on your face. Then when you do fall flat on your face, and you sin, he's going to say to you, look it. If you were really justified, if you really gave your heart to the Lord, you wouldn't have done this. You see, he gets you to sin, then he turns around and blames you for sinning. And what is his goal? Only one thing, to get you to doubt your justification. Because when you doubt your justification, the experience of actually God crediting you that character, you no longer are standing in it according to Romans 5. When you doubt the reality of it, are you standing in it? No, of course not. You're doing exactly the same thing that the disciples

0: disciples did when they doubted the Lord Jesus Christ. You see, God says that you are actually dead, if you reckon it to be so. That's why in the 11th verse of chapter 6 it says, likewise, reckon yourselves dead indeed unto sin. Believe it, accept it, it is a fact. Then why do I sin? Because the devil knows how to shape these circumstances. You see, in shaping circumstances, he causes the habitual patterns to come out in me. And when the habitual patterns come out in me, then he tries to make me think, you see, that this is my natural nature, the old nature still alive. But I'd like to just give you the encouragement to know, to let you know that that is not true. That is not true. The only thing that is true about this is that you still have these habit patterns, and that's why John tells us, my little children, I would that you sin not, and God's plan is not for us to sin. But if we sin, what? We have an advocate, Jesus Christ the righteous, and he says, if we confess that sin, he's what? He's faithful and just to forgive us and to cleanse us from all unrighteousness. So actually, when Satan comes along and simply says, if actually you were justified and it was genuine, you wouldn't do this thing, you don't need to listen to him or pay any attention to him in any sense of the word. You can simply say, thank you, Jesus, for allowing this to happen in my life, because I recognize, you see, that this is something I must surrender also, this habitual pattern. And if rather than actually falling into discouragement or becoming doubting because of the sin that you have committed, you turn to the Lord in faith, the devil will not follow through very often with that temptation. You see, that's why James says, count it all joy when you fall into divers temptations. That is, different temptations. Have you ever fallen into the same temptation twice? I think some of you have. You see, the problem here is that if the devil sees that a good way to get you by shaping circumstances, he gets you to fall, he'd be a fool if he didn't do it again, wouldn't he? But if you don't fall, you see, then actually he is confused. That's why, you see, Ellen White says that Satan cannot read your thoughts. He cannot read your thoughts, but he shapes circumstances and situations to actually create a situation so that we think that he actually can read our thoughts. Do you know that's exactly what he did with Eve? Exactly. She stood there looking at that tree, and he said to her, has God said you shouldn't eat of every tree in the garden? And Ellen White says that Eve listened to those words and was shocked to hear her thoughts coming back to her. The very thoughts she was thinking came back to her, and she thought that that serpent could read her thoughts. But Satan did not read her thoughts. But do you know what he did? We're told that Satan cannot read your thoughts, but he is an astute student of your expression. He does the same thing that your wife does to you or your roommate does to you when you walk into the room and they say, what happened to you? What went wrong today? You see, only Satan is much more keen about it, and he knows exactly the situation. And he doesn't need to be able to read your thoughts, but it's always been a real blessing that he can't. And that's why Paul said, in everything give thanks. You see, if in every temptation we would simply say, thank you, Jesus, and rejoice, it would throw Satan into total confusion. This isn't just simply light talk. This is an actual fact. It's the way to break his power. He simply says the same thing that he did about Paul and Silas when they were thrown into the jail at Philippi and they started singing. He said, man, this is a breed of a different kind. I never met with these kind before at all. And when Paul actually was thrown on that island of Miletus out there, and they gathered sticks, threw it on the fire there, and a poisonous viper fastened itself on Paul, you remember the inhabitants of the island looked at him and they said, ha, he's a murderer. Though through vengeance he escaped the vengeance of the sea, but fate is going to take him. You watch him, he's going to die. And they watched, expecting to see Paul fall over. You know, it's always been interesting to me that Paul did exactly what you and I ought to do. He didn't say one thing. He didn't say, no, I'm not going to die. He made nothing of it at all. He simply shook the viper off and went on gathering sticks. And they watched him as he made trip after trip, and finally they said, he must be a god. You see, that's actually what God wants you and me to do, living in total and complete trust in him. Isn't that right? Total and complete trust in him. Because God says, I give you power to tread on serpents, scorpions, and over all the power of the enemy. Why? How unnecessary it is for us to go through life so maimed and crippled. We don't need to. Not at all. Walking with Jesus, all things are ours because they're his. You see, God's purpose is not merely to deliver from the suffering of the inevitable result of sin. God's purpose is not merely to deliver from the suffering of the inevitable result of sin, but to save from sin itself. That's Mount of Blessing, page 61. To save from sin itself. Oh, if we could only catch this and realize that this is the heart. This is the heart of all understanding of the Christian life. Why? Because you see, when Adam was created and came forth from the hand of God, he still had to be tested. Didn't he? He still had to be tested. And brethren and sisters, that's exactly what happens with us. God brings us back to that same point and then sees to it that we are tested. To see whether or not we will actually trust God in all things. That which we are in Adam is the natural, human, sinful self. And it is the cross in which we must share that delivers us from that nature. The blood can wash away my sins, transgressions, but it cannot wash away my old man. I need the cross to crucify me, the sinner. Do you believe that? It's the heart and the core. And many, many godly men down through the ages have seen this. But unfortunately, we haven't seen it as we should. That's why Ellen White says in Selected Messages, Volume 1, page 366, God requires the entire surrender of the heart before justification can take place. That's the heart and the mind, a synonymous terminology. And in order for man to retain justification, there must be continued obedience through the active living faith that works by love and purifies the soul. The active living faith that works by love. That's why, actually, you see, we must come to learn to love God's law, not look at it from the standpoint of a set of restrictions in any sense of the word. For the law is a transcript of God's character. And in reality, then, the law becomes a beautiful thing, and it doesn't restrict me. It doesn't hem me in any sense of the word. It is in reality that which points to that which delivers me. That's why Jesus said, ye shall be free if the Son shall make you free. Ye shall be free indeed. John 6, 37. It is that freedom that Jesus alone can free us by participating in his crucifixion. When we participate in that crucifixion, then freedom, total and complete, comes to us. But it isn't easy to die. It isn't easy to die. There's no question about that. In fact, in Mount of Blessing 141 and 2, we read, he who determines to enter the spiritual kingdom will find that all the powers and passions of an unregenerate nature, backed by the forces of the kingdom of darkness, are arrayed against him. That's quite an array against us. Selfishness and pride will make a stand against anything that would show them to be sinful. What is it? Selfishness and pride will make a stand against anything that would show them to be sinful. We cannot of ourselves conquer the evil desires and habits. We simply can't. If you wish to try and overcome an evil habit, by sheer determination, you can stop doing the thing, but to remove it from your mind and from your very nature itself, you simply cannot do it. She says, we cannot of ourselves conquer the evil desires and habits that strive for the mastery. We cannot overcome the mighty foe who holds us in his thrall. God alone can give us the victory. But he's ready and willing to do it when we actually are ready and willing to see the problem. Paul could not be delivered and become the great Paul that he actually was until he saw his sin nature and was willing to actually be crucified. Then, and then alone, did Paul become who he actually became. He desires us to have the mastery over ourselves, our own will and ways, but he cannot work in us without our consent and cooperation. The divine spirit works through the faculties and powers given to man. Our energies are required to cooperate with him. What is this? Our energies are required to cooperate with him. What we must do is actually be willing to see ourselves as every time we fall flat on our face, we must recognize what caused this. And then say, Lord, that too must die. That must die. And God actually will then take it away. You see, Ellen White speaks of this in another way that I think helps us even greater when she says in Adventist Home, page 127 and 8, the lower passions have their seat in the body and work through it. Isn't that where Paul said the law of sin was? In the flesh? Now, she says here, the lower passions have their seat in the body and work through it. The words flesh or fleshly or carnal lusts embrace the lower corrupt nature. That's that nature with which we came into the world. And that's what is involved here. The flesh of itself cannot act contrary to the will of God. And that's true. What has to actually do? Why, the flesh motivates the brain, stimulates the brain to take the action, doesn't it? That's done by feeling, isn't it? You see, anything you do through your fleshly desires, whatever they are, must be reduced to feelings. And then the feelings act on the brain, and you act accordingly. That's what happens when, on Sabbath morning, it feels so cozy in bed. You see, the comfortable feeling, that comfortable attitude and all of this just says to your feelings, well, I don't think I'll go to church today. And it then relays it to the brain. The brain says, well, just go back to sleep. True? That's exactly what happens. Now, I want you to notice. She says, the flesh of itself cannot act contrary to the will of God. Can't you? It just can't. It has to be motivated by the brain. In other words, the brain says, lie here, don't get up. And that's what we do. We are commanded to crucify the flesh with the affections and lusts. How shall we do it? And this question comes up time after time after time. How do we do it? Shall we inflict pain on the body? No. No. But put to death the temptation to sin. Put to death the temptation to sin. The corrupt thought is to be expelled. Every thought is to be brought into captivity to Jesus Christ. Then can you understand why in 2 Corinthians 10, Paul says that we wrestle not against flesh and blood, but against principalities and powers and rulers of the darkness of this world? You see, this is in reality what she is talking about here. And there's no way that you can battle your way through this whole thing by resisting the fleshly desires. We must actually deal with it in the mind itself. The battle between Christ and Satan is over who actually is going to control the mind. That's where the sum total of the battle is. In living the Christian life, it's who controls my mind. When we think of this, then we think of these words in volume 5, page 310, which says, you should keep from Satan's enchanted ground and not allow your minds to be swayed from the allegiance to God. Here we have it. You fall on your face, the devil says, that's evidence of the fact that you did not actually really receive justification. And so the mind begins to think. And the question is not, did I fall flat on my face? Did I sin? But the question is, who do I believe? Do you understand? Satan says, you're not justified. God says, you are justified. Now, who do I believe? It's as simple as that. If I believe God and I say I am justified, just because I fell flat on my face doesn't mean that I am not justified. Doesn't mean that my record has changed, because I thank God that He's made provision for this, and I confess my sin and I go on my way. Now, doesn't that make sense? You see, I then am taking myself away from Satan's enchanted ground. And it's such a wonderful thing to be able to do this. You can just simply dismiss Satan from your mind entirely. Notice now, she says, you should keep off from Satan's enchanted ground and not allow your minds to be swayed from the allegiance to God. That's what God wants us to do. Why? Because He has promised that throughout eternity we will never rebel against sin if we remain true to the allegiance we have with Him, you see. Now, because that then becomes habitual. Every time I sin, I am in allegiance with God. Nevertheless, I'm not going to let it shake me. Now, that doesn't mean that you can go out and just sin willfully. That's not the point. But the point is, whenever I sin, whether it's willful or otherwise, God is ready and willing to forgive me, and I must not allow Satan to break that allegiance. Through Christ, you may and should be happy and should acquire habits of self-control. Through what? Through Christ. You obtain these habits of self-control. You don't do them in any other way. You don't do it by determination. You don't do it by repeating, repetition, or anything else. Even your thoughts must be brought under subjection to the will of God, and your feelings under the control of reason and religion. Your imagination was not given you to be allowed to run riot and have its own way without any effort at restraint or discipline. The imagination. Do you have problems there? You see, when we allow the imagination to actually run riot, we are doing one thing. Notice what she says. If the thoughts are wrong, the feelings will be wrong, and the thoughts and feelings combine to make up the moral character. When you decide that as a Christian you're not required to restrain your thoughts and feelings, you are brought under the influence of evil angels. Now then, that's exactly what Paul lived in. That's exactly what he lived in. He was obedient to the precepts of the law, kept every one of them. He said, there was not one who could point their finger at me and say, you're a sinner. Because outwardly he kept everyone. But his mind was running rampant. And he was under the influence of who? Evil angels. We will do exactly the same thing. If our imaginations runs rampant, when Satan tries to put thoughts into your mind that in reality causes you to doubt, or in any sense of the word, destroys your allegiance to God, you must stop right then and thrust these out. Not yourself, but you must say, Lord, there is the enemy. I cannot control these thoughts. You take them out of my mind, and He will. He'll do it. He's done it for me 1,000 times, and He will do it, and He'll take them out completely. They may come back in 5 minutes, and you do it again. But if you do this consistently, those thoughts will leave completely. And I care not what kind of evil thoughts they are. Notice, you are brought under the influence of evil angels and invite their presence and their control. I don't know where you'll find any stronger statements than that. Do you? Because when the imagination is running wild, it is Satan who's doing this. God doesn't do that. It is Satan that's doing this. And he keeps pouring these thoughts in, and actually we come under his control by allowing him to go on in his terrible work. If you yield your impressions to your impressions and allow your thoughts to run in a channel of suspicion, wait a minute. Do you have any problems with suspicion? Doubts or repining? Suspicion? Doubts or repining, you will be among the most unhappy of mortals, and your lives will prove a failure. What should happen then when doubts come into my mind? I must say, Lord, there's the devil. Christ never, ever, one time creates doubts. Satan is the author of doubt, so when doubts come into my mind, I say, Lord, there is the devil. I can't control my mind, but you can. Please deliver me from this. And he does. Don't try and put them out yourself. Did you ever try and actually forget anything? It's the best way to remember it. You can't control your mind. You see, there are only two powers that control the human mind. Power of Christ and the power of the enemy. Now, you see, suspicion, doubts, and repining. That takes us right down to the sadness, you know. I mean, you just feel unhappy, repining. None of these should be allowed in the Christian life. But I can't get over them. No, that's right. But you can recognize them, you see. And I must recognize them as what? A manifestation of self. Is that true? It is a sum total of a manifestation of self. I'm feeling sorry for myself. And when I allow these to run rampant in my mind, self soon drives out every good impulse, and I find myself under the control of the enemy. Oh, how God would have us delivered from this experience. Volume 6, page 1075. The new birth is a rare experience. The new birth is a rare experience in this age of the world. This is the reason why there are so many perplexities in the churches. Many, so many, who assume the name of Christ are unsanctified and unholy. They have been baptized, but they were buried alive. Self did not die, and therefore they did not arise to newness of life in Christ. If we be buried with him in death, we shall be risen with him in his resurrection. That resurrection that Paul is talking of in Romans 6 is not the resurrection of 1 Corinthians 15. It's the resurrection to newness of life, a new birth, a new man, a new woman, born when actually this old nature dies. It is real as you are real right now, if you believe it. That's why Paul said, reckon therefore yourselves dead indeed unto sin, but alive unto God through Jesus Christ our Lord. This is a real experience, and the devil doesn't want you to believe it. And he will cause feelings, he will cause anything to happen to actually make you doubt the reality of the experience. Jesus says it so, whether you feel it or not. And our business is to accept it, that we are new creatures. We are new individuals, born new entirely, then live in that new nature. Living in that new nature, Satan's power is actually broken. It doesn't mean that his temptations are not going to come. But you see, his power is broken. He doesn't have any longer the inside track. All he can do is thrust at you his temptations, but praise God, if we recognize that that new nature is totally dependent and entirely upon Jesus Christ, we have one who is powerful, who in reality will not allow one of his children to pass under the power of the enemy. If we do not break that relationship, no matter what Satan tells you, you simply do not break that relationship. Jesus will never break it. Satan cannot break it. Who then can? Just you. You can break it. And if the devil can create these conditions, doubts, criticism, whatever it might be to come into your life, then you break this relationship. I hope that we've caught a vision of what it is to actually die to self. You see, Ellen White says, there are some who are seeking, always seeking for the goodly pearl, but they do not make an entire surrender of their wrong habits. They do not die to self, that Christ may live in them. Christ cannot live in the old nature. cannot live in that old nature. Therefore, they do not find the precious pearl. He only can live in that new nature. Now, can you see the importance of the death experience then? This is the foundation of a walk with the Lord Jesus Christ. Is that what you'd like to have? That's what I've seen happen in the lives of hundreds and hundreds of people who've caught this vision, realize what really is necessary. And I just pray that if you haven't actually realized this before, that the death experience will become real in your life, even before you pillow your head, that you will actually allow yourself, that old natural self, to be crucified with Jesus Christ. And you began to walk in newness of life.
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5: This is John MacArthur welcoming you to Portraits of Grace. Did you know that trials and sufferings don't exclude privileged people? What I mean by that is floods, hurricanes, and earthquakes affect both the rich and the poor. The same is true in the spiritual sense. God doesn't show favoritism when he sends trials and difficulties your way. The Apostle Peter says, "Let the brother of humble circumstances glory in his high position." If you have limited resources, you need to understand that economic hardship won't diminish the glories of your future inheritance. If you're wealthy, on the other hand, Peter says, "Let the rich man glory in his humiliation, because like flower and grass, he will pass away." So you need to accept the humiliation that trials bring, because they make you more dependent on God and his grace, and not your temporary earthly riches. If you're rich or poor, be a portrait of his grace and proclaim, "My resources are in God."

0: 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Let's begin Topic 19, Antichrist, the Son of Perdition.
1: The Son of Perdition, that's what the Bible calls the Antichrist. What does this mean, and how does it apply to you and to me? Let's find out. Welcome back to End Time Insights. This is Steve Wahlberg. I'm starting by reading from 2 Thessalonians chapter 2, verse 3. The Bible says, "Let no man deceive you by any means, for that day shall not come, except there come a falling away first, and that man of sin be revealed, the son of perdition." Let's begin with prayer. Dear Father in heaven, dear God, thank you so much for the growing body of listeners out there that are listening to this program week after week. And we pray in the name of Jesus for the power of the Holy Spirit to once again illuminate your word and to help us to understand truth and Jesus and the Antichrist a little bit better. In Jesus' name we pray. Amen. Okay, Antichrist is the son of perdition. That's what we're going to be talking about today. This is a continuation of a mini-series within a series on the Antichrist of Bible prophecy. We've been going through 2 Thessalonians chapter 2, which is Paul's great chapter dealing with Antichrist. Even though he doesn't use the exact word Antichrist, it's pretty clear that that's what Paul is talking about. In verse 3, he refers to Antichrist as that man of sin, the son of perdition. Now, this is a very interesting phrase, the son of perdition, and I think there's a lot of light that we can glean from this passage if we think about it and study it carefully. When most people think today about the Antichrist of prophecy, they think of one super evil, sinister individual who will rise up at the very end of time and take over the world. Most of the time, he is perceived or imagined to be a political person who will rise up outside of the church. Hal Lindsey is a best-selling author. I'm sure many of you are familiar with some of his books. Probably his best-known seller is The Late Great Planet Earth. Chapter 9 of this book is called The Future Führer. And in this chapter, what Hal Lindsey does is he compares the, as he imagines it, the coming future Antichrist with Adolf Hitler and the Third Reich. This whole topic definitely strikes a note in my heart because, you see, I'm Jewish. Wahlberg is a very Jewish name, and as I look back on the Holocaust and the brutal murder of 6 million Jews at the hands of the Nazis, I can't help but be angry and just horrified at what has happened in history. And along with millions of other Jews, I echo the words, "Never again, never again." Maybe some of you have seen the movie Schindler's List, and you're familiar with the history behind this nightmare. Now, what Hal Lindsey brings out in his book, at least in his opinion, when the Antichrist of prophecy comes, he's going to be somewhat like Hitler. And that's the reason why Hal entitles Chapter 9 of The Late Great Planet Earth, The Future Führer. He envisions, along with a lot of other Christians, Bible prophecy-minded Christians, they envision an Antichrist who will be someone openly, obviously evil like Hitler, that will rise from outside of Christianity and will make open warfare upon God's people. Now, what we're going to do in this program is we are going to examine that idea and find out whether this is really what Paul is referring to when he talks about Antichrist being the son of perdition. This phrase, son of perdition, is only used 2 times in the New Testament. It's used once, obviously, by Paul in 2 Thessalonians 2, verse 3, in reference to the Antichrist of prophecy. Now, there is one other time that this phrase is used, and maybe if you think hard, the Spirit will bring it to your mind. This phrase was also used by the Lord Jesus Christ himself in John chapter 17, verse 12. Jesus was praying to his Father right before his death. He prayed a long prayer, and in this prayer, he said that none of those that the Father has given him, referring to the disciples, have been lost except for the son of perdition. That's the only one of the disciples that was lost. Now, if you think just a little bit, it's pretty clear that Jesus was referring to none other than Judas, Judas Iscariot. He is the one that Jesus called the son of perdition. And so this phrase is used by Jesus about Judas and then by Paul about the Antichrist. Now, my question is the Antichrist of prophecy going to be someone like Adolf Hitler, someone from outside of the church, or could he be someone or something much more subtle, something or someone more like Judas, rising from the inside of the church and yet really being a false apostle of Jesus who betrays the Lord? Well, that's what we're going to study about right now. In fact, I've come to the conclusion that this phrase, the son of perdition, is actually like a secret code phrase or like a password to hidden biblical knowledge. Our society is definitely making a full use of passwords or passphrases. If you go on the internet and try to access your bank account or your phone account or your stock account, it will always ask you for some kind of a password or passphrase. And once you type the right phrase in, it gets you into your account. The same is true if you just call your bank. Most of the time, they'll ask you for your social security number or your mother's maiden name or some secret phrase that is known only to you and to the bank. And once you say the right phrase, then the door is opened into your account. And it's the same with this biblical phrase, the son of perdition. Once we understand that this phrase is not only used by Paul about the Antichrist, but also by Jesus about Judas, what it does is it opens up a door. It's like a passphrase, and it opens up a door to truth into the real nature of the biblical Antichrist. Okay, let me just walk you briefly through a little survey in the New Testament on the life of Judas. In Luke chapter 6, verses 13 through 16, the Bible talks about Jesus choosing 12 apostles, and it lists their names, and then the last one, of course, was Judas, and the Bible says he became a traitor. He fell away from Jesus Christ. And yet before he did that, in Matthew chapter 10, it's amazing, in verses 1 and 2, the Bible talks about how the power of God was given to the disciples and how the healing power of Jesus worked through all of them, including Judas. And so that reveals that Judas was one of the 12. He was part of the inner circle. He received the power of Jesus. The healing power of Christ was working through him to heal. And that's amazing to think that the man that was eventually called the son of perdition originally started out as an apostle of Jesus that shared Christ's power. And it's important to realize that Judas was not a pagan from the outside, but he was an apostle on the inside. Now, the climax of this whole drama really takes us to Luke chapter 22. Luke 22, verse 3 is a really shocking verse. It says, "Then entered Satan into Judas, surnamed Iscariot, being of the number of the 12." So here we have the devil entering into the heart of Judas, and he was yet still of the number of the 12. Now, verse 14 talks about how when the hour was come, Jesus sat down and the 12 apostles with him. So here they were gathered together in the upper room the night before Jesus died. And all the 12 disciples are sitting there. Jesus is getting ready to break the bread and pass out the juice. And as he does this, as the others look around and look at each other, all they see is apostles of Jesus. And yet Judas, even though he looked like an apostle, even though he looked like a true Christian, even though he talked like a true Christian, even though in some ways he acted like a true Christian, as he sipped the juice and as he ate the bread, yet really inside of him was Satan himself, although the other disciples didn't know that. And then after they had the Lord's Supper and after Jesus washed their feet, at that point, Judas went out into the night to do his deed of darkness. Jesus left the upper room with his disciples. They went out into the night. They went outside the city of Jerusalem and ended up in the Garden of Gethsemane. And that night, Jesus prayed an agonizing prayer described in Matthew chapter 26. He prayed earnestly three times that this cup, the cup of sin, the world's sin, might pass away from him. But then he finally said, in total submission to God, he said, "Nevertheless, not my will, but your will be done." At the end of that night of agonizing prayer and sweating drops of blood, the Bible says that Judas came with the mob to do his deadly work. The Bible says in Matthew 26, verse 47, that while Jesus yet spake, lo, Judas, one of the 12, came, and with him a great multitude with swords and staves from the chief priests and the elders of the people. Now he that betrayed him gave them a sign, saying, whomsoever I shall kiss, the same is he, hold him fast. And forthwith he came to Jesus and said, Hail, Master, and kissed him. Now, this is absolutely amazing. I don't know if you've ever heard of Michael Card, but he has a song about Judas, and the words go, why did it have to be a friend who chose to betray the Lord? Why did it have to be a kiss? That's not what a kiss is for. Only a friend can betray a friend. A stranger has nothing to gain, and only a friend can ever come close enough to ever cause so much. In fact, there was a verse in the Old Testament, Psalm 41, verse 9, that said that it would be a friend that would betray the Lord. Jesus knew that verse very well. It's not a stranger, it's not a pagan that can really stab you in the heart. It's someone that is on the inside, someone that's a friend, someone that you know very well. And that's what Judas was. Judas was on the inside. And if you think about it, when he was there kissing Jesus, I mean, a kiss is the most affectionate sign one human being can give to another. His words were reflective of loyalty. He said, Hail, Master. His actions reflected loyalty when he kissed Jesus. And yet underneath the kiss and underneath the words of loyalty to the Lord, the devil was there wearing a Christian mask and seeking to destroy Jesus Christ. And I would like to suggest to you that this is the most sinister form of Antichrist imaginable, and that is a kiss and an expression of loyalty to Christ, underneath which is Satan himself. Now, let me ask you, what is more deceptive? Someone who looks like an apostle, someone who professes loyalty to Jesus Christ, or someone like Adolf Hitler who openly makes war upon God's people? Which one is more representative of the biblical Antichrist? That's a very important question. Is Antichrist going to be more like Hitler or more like Judas? Does he come from the outside or does he come from the inside? Well, we don't have to guess. The answer to that question comes by typing in the secret passphrase, the son of perdition. Once we type that phrase in, it opens up the door to biblical knowledge. According to the Apostle Paul in 2 Thessalonians chapter 2, verse 3, Antichrist is the son of perdition. And that is the phrase that Jesus Christ himself used in reference not to some pagan Antichrist, but in reference to Judas himself, someone from the inside who betrayed the Lord Jesus with a kiss. Dear friend, there is a whole lot more to this topic of Antichrist than meets the eye and that most people really understand. I've written a whole book on this subject called The Antichrist Chronicles, What Prophecy Teachers Aren't Telling You. It is a biblical study of 2 Thessalonians chapter 2 and of many other Bible verses. If you would like to get this book, you can call 1-800-795-7171. That's 1-800-795-7171. Or you can go on my website, which is www.endtimeinsights.com. The main thing I want to leave with you at the conclusion of this meeting is to study carefully what your Bible actually says, and don't look for an Antichrist from the outside that will be obvious to everybody, but look for something much more subtle, something more like Judas from the inside that betrays Jesus. And may God help us all to have our eyes open so we can see spiritually and discern the inner working of the devil underneath the mask of Christianity. Now, the most important thing I want to leave with you in this program is that just in case you yourself have played the role of Judas, maybe you've talked love for Jesus, but you know in your own heart that you really aren't following him. Friends, he still loves you. Just like Jesus washed Judas' feet, he'll wash your life, he'll forgive your sins, he'll cleanse you, he'll purify you, and he will prepare you personally for his glorious return.
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4: This week, we're pulling some chapters out of the book, 52 Things Sons Need from Their Dad, written by our friend, Jay Payleitner. One chapter begins with the wonderful image of your son and a small huddle of his buddies gathering in your backyard, street, or driveway. They're preparing to play a little football, basketball, or soccer. It doesn't matter if they're future Hall of Famers or absolutely laughable. When guys come together to compete, it's a great event. Then tragedy strikes. Your son's pals and the ball are deflated, literally and figuratively. They have a lifeless ball. They have a working air pump, but they desperately need one of those precious 2-inch silver inflating needles. How would the crisis be solved? Your son confidently knows the answer is right inside the house. It's you, Dad. You're about to be a hero of the realm. He interrupts your nap or your newspaper and explains the need. Dad, all you have to do is to reach into the tin can on your workbench, the cufflink dish on your dresser, or your top desk drawer and pull out that shiny little device and silently hand it over. Even if he doesn't say it, your son will think, "Thanks, Dad. You're the best." You do have one, don't you? You have a secret stash of at least one inflating needle, right? You better. If not, I suggest you head out on your next lunch break and pick up one, or two, or three. Tuck it away someplace only you can access. In their time of need, you want them to come to you, meeting the needs of their children in the immediate and long term. That's what dads do. That means protecting them, providing for them, helping them dream big dreams, teaching them right from wrong, and having the right tool at the right time, including a 99-cent inflating needle. Two last thoughts. Remind your son or daughter to spit on the needle before inserting. And don't miss the chance to get out there yourself and offer to play all-time quarterback. All the chapters in Jay's book, 52 Things Sons Need from Their Dads, end with a Bible verse or quote. Here's one I especially like from Michael Jordan. Some people want it to happen. Some people wish it would happen. Others make it happen. So be ready with the right tools to make it happen, Dad. This is Kerry Casey for Today's Father.
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6: Imagine a beetle can move across the surface of water without any body movement. Some creatures have been given just such ability and skill that it should be clear, even to the most skeptical person, that their maker and teacher is greater than any human being. One such creature is the large-eyed rove beetle. Like many other insects, this beetle can walk on water. The surface tension of the water is enough to support the beetle on top of the water, given the special structure of its legs and feet. Should you see the large-eyed rove beetle, you will notice that he moves across the water, stops, turns, and starts up again without moving any part of it. How does this work? The large-eyed rove beetle has special glands that produce a chemical that changes the surface tension of the water, something like detergent. When the surface tension of the water near his back feet is different from the surface tension of the water near his front feet, the beetle is pulled forward. Such a unique method of movement requires sophisticated knowledge of both hydrodynamics and chemistry. Since the beetle is obviously not that smart, it is no wonder that evolutionists often speak of evolution as though it were intelligent and able to create such wonders. However, it makes a lot more sense to talk about a wise personal creator than it does to speak of the wisdom of a mindless force like evolution.
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1: You've got questions? God has answers, and they're all found in the Bible. Welcome to God's Treasure Chest. I'm Charles Mills. Let's see what's hiding in God's Word today.
2: If you want to go to heaven and you don't think you're going to make it, what will happen?
1: Doubts about heaven can come from two sources. First, it may be Jesus gently reminding you of the high standards you're supposed to be shooting for. When He comes, He wants to find you actively involved in fighting sin and temptation, not just sitting back with an "I give up" attitude. Second, Satan loves to make us believe we're totally unworthy of being saved. He does this by constantly throwing temptation in our path, making the world of sin seem so inviting, leading us into body and mind-destroying habits, and keeping us so busy we don't have time for spiritual activities such as Bible study, worship, and prayer. The journey to heaven isn't a joyride, but you don't make the trip alone. Jesus walks beside you, whispering encouragement and correction in your ear. Listen to what Paul says about his highway to heaven. "I have learned the secret of being content in any and every situation. I can do everything through Him who gives me strength." Philippians 4, 12 and 13, NIV.
2: The next time I feel like doubting, I'm going to ask God for strength and tell Satan to bug off.
1: If you'd like to learn more about God and His amazing treasure chest, write for your free kids-only Bible course. 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
4: "Except the Lord build the house, they labor in vain that build it. Except the Lord keep the city, the watchman waketh but in vain. It is vain for you to rise up early, to sit up late, to eat the bread of sorrows. For so He giveth His beloved sleep. Lo, children are an heritage of the Lord, and the fruit of the womb is His reward. As arrows are in the hand of a mighty man, so are children of the youth. Happy is the man that hath his quiver full of them. They shall not be ashamed, but they shall speak with the enemies in the gate."
5: And when He was entered into a ship, His disciples followed Him. And behold, there arose a great tempest in the sea, insomuch that the ship was covered with the waves. But He was asleep. And His disciples came to Him, and awoke Him, saying, "Lord, save us, we perish." And He saith unto them, "Why are ye fearful, O ye of little faith?" Then He arose and rebuked the winds and the sea, and there was a great calm. But the men marveled, saying, "What manner of man is this, that even the winds and the sea obey Him?" Blessed are the merciful, for they shall obtain mercy.
6: Have you been treated unfairly? Hi, I'm Rob West with today's Faith and Finance Minute. We're all mistreated from time to time. King David suffered unfairly at the hands of Saul and wrote in Psalm 31, "Into your hands I commit my spirit. Redeem me, O Lord. Deliver me from my enemies and from those who pursue me." Note that David called upon the Lord for relief. He didn't lash out or seek vengeance. Money is often the source of perceived unfairness, and it's a powerful motivator to strike back if we're denied something we feel we're due. It's okay to state your case in truth and love, but never with bitterness or resentment. Christ is our model. No one was treated more unfairly.

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1: Now a look at your morning weather on Lafayette Christian Talk Radio. Partly sunny with thunderstorms today with a high near 92 and lows around 75. Partly sunny with thunderstorms tomorrow with a high of 91 and lows around 76. For your Sunday, thunderstorms with a high near 91 and lows around 77. And for Monday, mostly cloudy with thunderstorms with a high near 86 and lows around 76. That's your morning weather on Lafayette Christian Talk Radio.
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4: I want to welcome you again to this special presentation of the Landmarks of Prophecy. And today we have a study talking about bowing to the beast. And I want to welcome also those who are joining us literally around the world. And we know that there are groups in churches that are gathered. And this is Sabbath morning in this hemisphere anyway. And many people have come together in their churches. Some are keeping the Sabbath for the first time. And we just want to welcome you and pray that you get a rich blessing from God. The subject today is a very serious one. And I just invite you to be praying as I share that it's really God's Spirit that we're going to hear speaking to our hearts. You know, I like to sometimes begin with an amazing fact. And when we speak about the landmarks of prophecy, one of the great landmarks was an ancient wonder of the civilization, of the ancient civilizations. You've heard of the seven wonders of the world. It was called the Colossus of Rhodes. The Colossus of Rhodes was built about 280 BC by the people of Rhodes to celebrate their victory over one of the Greek kings that they had been fighting against. And it was one of the most massive, if not the largest, of the ancient statues made of bronze, glimmered in the sun, 100 feet tall. Some historians, I think it was Herodotus, said that ships would sail underneath its legs. It straddled the harbor there in Rhodes. And it stood for about 60 years, and then there was an earthquake, and it tumbled, and it was never reassembled. But for many years, it was recognized as one of the wonders of the world. But it's not the only great burnished statue that appears in Bible history. And we're going to talk a little bit about that. Lesson number 14, dealing with the subject of bowing to the beast. And it's based upon a story that we've already touched on. Beginning in Daniel chapter 2, you remember King Nebuchadnezzar had a dream of a giant image. And it wasn't like that Colossus of Rhodes. That was actually dedicated to the sun god Helios. But by the way, whenever you use the word colossal, the word colossal comes from the Colossus of Rhodes. Anything that was just of immense proportions, we talk about it as being colossal. Well, Nebuchadnezzar had this dream of a colossal image. Remember, the head was of gold. It outlines the history of the world. It gives us those landmarks of prophecy. Silver, Medo-Persia. Bronze belly was Greece. The iron legs, Rome. Feet of iron and clay. The breakup of the Roman Empire. Nebuchadnezzar liked the part of it where it said, "You are this head of gold." But he didn't like the other part of the interpretation that said, "After thee shall arise another kingdom inferior to thee." Nebuchadnezzar, we know from bricks that he stamped, said, "This is Babylon that I have built, may it last forever." He didn't want another kingdom to displace him. So he came up with an idea. He thought, if that great image, that great statue that I've dreamed of represents the kingdoms of the world, if the top being gold represents Babylon, what if I make what I saw in that dream, except make it all gold? And I'll tell the whole world, this is going to be the God that we worship. Babylon will last forever. He thought he could somehow change the dream by doing this. a very driven king. So

0: just what he did. He made an image of gold, and it was probably the biggest one that's ever been made in history. 90 feet tall. And actually, it tells us, we get it in the Hebrew measurements, it's 60 cubits by 6 cubits. Now, you know in the Bible, when it doesn't give the depth, that's because if it gives the width, the depth will be the same. Notice, 60 cubits by 6 cubits, and then it's understood by 6 cubits. It's like the New Jerusalem, the length, the breadth, and the height of it are the same. And so, many scholars believe that this thing was 60 by 6 by 6. Does that sound familiar? And then he tells everybody, gathers the who's who in his empire, and they all come to the plains of Dur, and he's got the whole massive orchestra there, and he waits till the right moment as the sun is coming up, and it's covered with a sheet, and tells everybody that when we unveil this statue, and you hear the music, everybody must bow down and worship. We're going to unite the empire of Babylon through common worship. Is the beast power going to try that in the last days? And so he gives a signal, the music plays, and everybody bows down. Now, there was a little encouragement. He said, and if you don't bow down, see that furnace we used over there to forge this image? It's still got coals in it. We'll fire that up, and you're going to get thrown in the furnace if you do not bow down and worship my image. So there's a death decree if you do not worship. Does that sound like Revelation? And whoso falls not down and worships the same hour will be cast into the midst of a burning fiery furnace. So they played the music, and almost everybody bowed down. Except there were three Hebrews. Nebuchadnezzar knew who they were. He respected them, three of his counselors. Their names were Hananiah, Mishael, and Azariah, Hebrew names. Babylonian names, Shadrach, Meshach, and Abednego. And they could not bow down. Why not? One of the Ten Commandments says you will not make a graven image and bow down to it. It's very clear. And they said, we have to choose. Do we obey God or do we obey man? And they might have argued within themselves and said, you know, king's been good to us. He's given us good positions and raises. And just out of gratitude, one time we ought to bow down, just once. And if not that, you know, maybe we should at least stoop down and tie our sandals so we don't look like we're trying to wreck his whole party. Just compromise a little bit. We'll be praying to God in our hearts, but we'll just bow down when everyone else does. I mean, they could have rationalized a thousand ways, but they would not compromise, and they stood tall. The Lord accomplished through those three young men that day on the plains of Dura what he had been wanting to do through the Hebrew nation for hundreds of years. He had them stand up for him among the pagans and glorify God. Nebuchadnezzar was outraged. He said, did I get it right that you wouldn't bow down? I'll tell you what, I'll give you another chance. Maybe you didn't hear it. I don't want to lose you guys. When I play the music, we'll play it one more time. You bow down or you're going to the fiery furnace. And what God is it that's going to save you? He knew they worshiped Jehovah. What God is going to save you from my hand? One of them answered and said, we're not going to bow down. You don't need to play the music again. And if our God wants who we serve, he can deliver us from your hand, O king. I have a friend who struggled with terminal cancer. He said, Doug, I prayed about it, but I found peace in the words of Shadrach, Meshach, and Abednego. He said, I know God can heal me, but even if he doesn't heal me, I'm going to serve him. And that was the attitude of these young men. But be it known unto thee, O king, that we will not serve thy gods nor worship the golden image that thou hast set up. We need that kind of resolve if we're going to survive the last days, because the same kind of test is going to come to God's people regarding the law of God and who we worship. And we need to make sure we're not bowing to Babylon in the last days. Nebuchadnezzar was in a rage and in his fury. Even as much as he loved these young men, he said, how dare you talk to me like that? I'm the king. This is a government law. He had them all tied up just as they were in their robes, strongest men in the kingdom, charged to the mouth of this furnace that was heated up seven times hotter than it should have been heated. The waves of heat were just wafting out. And even the soldiers that threw them in, it was so hot and the king's command so urgent that as they got near enough to toss them in, they were scorched to death and dropped dead on the spot. You got to think about that for a second. Suppose that you're one of the teams of soldiers that had to grab one of those three Hebrews. And you see that when the first two soldiers run to the mouth and they throw in Shadrach, they drop dead. And the king said, next, you've got to now know that in order to get him in, to fulfill the king's law, you may die. They were willing to die for the king of Babylon doing the wrong thing. A lot of people in the world are willing to die, suicide missions, believing the wrong thing. Am I right? Is that? So just because you're willing to die for your belief doesn't make it truth. All three of them were thrown in the furnace. And then Nebuchadnezzar said, "Did not we cast three men bound into the midst of the fire?" And his advisor said, "That's true, O king." The king, peering off into the furnace, he said, "I see four men loose walking in the midst of the fire, and the form of the fourth is like the Son of God." You may go through fiery trials when you stand up for Jesus, but the good news is you don't go alone. Just like God sent his angel to Daniel in the lion's den, Jesus will come to you during your time of trial. He said, "I will never leave you or forsake you." Amen?
1: Amen.
0: Now, that same test is something we're going to face in the last days. If you have your Bibles, I thought as an introduction to this, probably be a good idea to go to Revelation 13. Let the Bible speak for itself. I'm going to read the first few verses here. Give us context, and you tell me if it doesn't sound similar to Daniel chapter 3. Revelation 13, verse 1. "Then I stood on the sand of the sea, and I saw a beast rising up out of the sea, having seven heads and ten horns." You know, in Daniel it talks about ten horns. "And having seven heads and ten horns, and on his ten horns there were crowns and blasphemous names. Now the beast I saw was like a leopard." There's a leopard in Daniel. "And his feet were like the feet of a bear." There's a bear in Daniel. "And his mouth like the mouth of a lion." Again, Daniel 7. "And the dragon gave him his power and his throne and great authority. And I saw one of the heads as if it had been mortally wounded, and its deadly wound was healed. And all the world wondered or marveled and followed the beast. And they worshiped the dragon who gave authority to the beast. And they worshiped the beast, saying, 'Who is like the beast and who is able to make war with him?' And it was given him a mouth speaking great things." Daniel talks about this beast power speaking great things, pompous words. "And blasphemy was given him, and blasphemies, and he was given authority to continue 42 months. Same time period you find in the book of Daniel. That's 1,260 days, or 3.5 years. "And he opened his mouth in blasphemy against God, to blaspheme his name, his tabernacle, and those that dwell in heaven." He's speaking against the truth of God. "And it was granted to him to make war with the saints and to overcome them." It's a persecuting power. "And authority was given to him over every tribe, tongue, and nation." It's an international power. "And all who dwell on the earth will worship him." It's a religious power. "Whose names have not been written in the book of life of the Lamb slain from the foundation of the world." He is obviously in opposition to those who serve God. "And anyone who has an ear, let him hear. He that leads into captivity will go into captivity. He who kills with the sword must be killed with the sword. Here is the patience of the saints." Now, we all hear about the mark of the beast, right? Revelation 13, there are two beasts. Notice, verse 11. "Then I saw another beast coming up out of the earth." First one comes up out of the sea. This beast comes up out of the earth. "And he has two horns like a lamb." Lamb's a good thing, but he speaks like a dragon. Dragon's a bad thing. "And he exercises all the authority of the first beast in his presence, and he causes the earth and those who dwell in it to worship." The second beast is powerful enough to force the rest of the world to worship the first beast, whose deadly wound was healed. "And he performs great signs so that he's even able to make fire come down from heaven on the earth in the sight of men. And he deceives those who dwell on the earth by those signs which he's granted to do in the sight of the beast, telling those who dwell on the earth to make an image to the beast who was wounded by the sword." Sword is the word of God. "And who lived. And he was granted to give power and breath to the image of the beast, that the image of the beast should both speak and cause as many as would not worship the image of the beast to be killed." Again, death decree if you don't worship. Sound familiar? "And he causes all," this is universal, "both small and great, rich and poor, slave and free, to receive a mark in their right hand or in their foreheads, that no one might buy or sell except the one that has the mark or the name of the beast or the number of his name. Here is wisdom." You say, now if you're smart, you'll be able to spot what this power is. "Let him who has understanding calculate the number of the beast, for it is the number of a man, and his number is round." Let me tell you what I'm going to say, then I'll tell you what I said. These two beasts, first let me ask you a question. There's a verse in the Bible that says, "Am I your enemy if I tell you the truth?" Now I'm asking you.

0: Are you going to be mad at me if I tell you the truth? Some medicine is hard to take. And this is a tough subject, but I need to be honest with you and tell you what the Bible says. You want to hear the truth? These two beasts represent the powers of the Roman Catholic Church based in Europe and the United States and Protestants based in North America. Now, that covered just about everybody in the room and everybody watching. Not everybody, but many. I'm a Protestant. I live in the U.S. I'm a loyal American. I believe the first beast is talking about the Roman Catholic Church. Second beast, in verse 11, is speaking of the United States. We have a whole other study on the second beast that's coming. Right now, I want to use the Bible and see if what I'm sharing with you is accurate about the first beast. Now, when you say a beast in the Bible, well, that'll be in the lesson. I'll just hold that thought and we'll get to it when I get to it. Question number one. How does our story in Daniel relate to Revelation? We already saw this, Revelation chapter 13, verse 15. As many as would not worship the image of the beast should be killed. It's easy to say, oh, I'd give my life for Jesus, but when you're really brought to the spot, could you do it? It's so easy for us to rationalize and postpone and say, I can't do it today. I'll just worship the beast a little bit, but I'll change my mind later. And we've got to know ahead of time what the beast is and that we're not going to compromise our convictions. It's a death decree. It doesn't get any more serious than that. Number two. Now, what are the three angels' messages in Revelation 14? First of all, what chapter did I just read to you out of the Bible? Chapter 13. The next chapter tells about messages that go to the world before Jesus comes. Because in chapter 14, Jesus comes. There's at least one image of Jesus coming there. Let's look at these messages. It talks about three angels give messages to the world, and they summarize a message that's to go to the world just before Jesus comes. Very quickly, in Revelation 14, verse 7, this angel comes down from heaven. He says, "Fear God and give glory to Him, for the hour of His judgment will come," or is come. Is come. This is a message that comes to the world in the last stage of the world's history. In Revelation chapter 2 and 3, if you were here, you caught it. I said the church history is divided up in several parts. The last phase of church history is the church of Laodicea. We're living in that phase of church history now. It's when people think they're rich and increased with goods, but they don't know that they're poor and wretched, miserable, blind, and naked. Churches, do you know there are more people in the world now that are dying from overeating than undereating? First time in history? Diabetes, you can ask Dr. DeRose more about that. Think we're rich and increased with goods? Don't know what our real spiritual condition is? The word Laodicea means a judging of the people. So this is a message that goes out during this last phase. Christ has entered the heavenly sanctuary for His last phase of His priestly ministry as our high priest. And the message that goes is the hour of His judgment is come. We all agree, when Jesus comes, He's giving rewards, right? Some are caught up, they're saved. Some are destroyed by the brightness of His coming. Makes sense. Some form of judgment happens before He comes. Is that right? Judgment must begin at the house of God. Peter says that. It's also in Ezekiel 9. There's a judgment that's actually going on now. Doesn't that kind of sober you up a little bit? The hour of His judgment has come. And these angels go on to say, worship Him because we're in this time of judgment. Return to the worship of the true God. Worship Him that made heaven and earth, the sea, and the fountains of waters. Now, you know where you find that phrase in the Old Testament? Most of Revelation can be found in other places in the Bible. That comes from the fourth commandment. You can see it there in Exodus 20. For in 6 days the Lord made the heavens and the earth and the sea and all that is in them. And He rested the seventh day. Therefore the Lord blessed the Sabbath day and hallowed it. This is a commandment that has largely been forgotten, or at least neglected, by many Christians. And it may be the point of controversy in the last days. Just like you find in Daniel chapter 3, the government makes a law that says you need to break the second commandment about idolatry. And you've got to decide, do I worship God or do I break the second commandment? Daniel chapter 6, the king makes a law that says everybody must worship Darius instead of God. Daniel has to decide, do I keep the first commandment or do I obey the government law? In the last days, the devil's going to take one of God's commandments. I believe it's the fourth commandment. And He's going to say, don't worry about that, even though we know what the Bible says, and tell us to change it. We're going to have to choose between obeying God and obeying men. It has to do with worship. Says the beast's power will think to change times and laws. Only one commandment is both a time and a law. Revelation 14, continuing on with the second angel's message. There followed another angel saying, what is it? Babylon is fallen. Not will fall, it's happening now. Fallen, that great city. Why? Because she, what does a woman represent in Bible analogy? So if Babylon is a woman, is it a true church or a false or counterfeit? Or compromised, at least, church. Because she made all nations drink the wine of the wrath of her fornication. And then you come to one of the most fearful messages in the whole New Testament. Revelation 14, speaking of the third angel's message. If any man worships the beast and his image and receives his mark in his forehead or his hand, the same will drink the wine of the wrath of God. So these messages warning us about we're in a time of judgment. We must return to worshiping the true God. Do not worship the beast. Babylon is fallen. Come out of her, my people. You see, God has his people right now in many different churches and religions around the world. There, you've heard me say this from the start. My belief is, and you know, I've shared with you, I'm a Seventh-day Adventist Christian. My belief is the majority of true Christians are not in my denomination. You hear that? I just want to go on record. I believe God has his children in many different churches. But there's going to be a shaking before Jesus comes back. And God is going to bring people together. There's only going to be two groups. Do we agree? One's going to get the mark of the beast and one is going to have the seal of God. There is going to be a revival among genuine Christians scattered around the world and a desire to return to biblical Christianity. Jesus said, all men will know you are my children by your love for one another, but the devil has brought all kinds of confusion. That's what Babylon is about. The Tower of Babel was confusion. Religious confusion has permeated the churches. All these different doctrines that divide us. We're going to come back on biblical unity based on truth. And this is a message going to the world. After these three messages are given in Revelation 14, next thing that happens, Jesus comes. And so we're seeing this fulfilled in your ears right now. These messages are going to the world. Christ is coming soon. Number three. Now, what does a beast represent in Bible prophecies? Whenever I say, don't be angry, friends, but the U.S. is a beast, people think it's an insult. Well, it could be. But biblically, they used beasts to identify nations. You look in Daniel 7, verse 17. These great, what? Beasts, which are four what? Four monsters. No, kingdoms. So when I say that the Catholic Church and the United States are beasts, we're not calling them monsters. We're saying they are powers. They are political, religious powers. This is what the Bible says. They were kings or kingdoms. Another verse here. Daniel 7, 23. The fourth beast shall be the fourth kingdom upon the earth. So when we say mark of the beast, most of us are picturing some diabolical looking horned hoofed monster. And when you say the U.S. is one of these beasts in prophecy, people think you're being unpatriotic. Or when you say the Catholic Church, it means that you're speaking against Catholics. I love American people. I'm an American. I am not transferring my citizenship. Y'all hear me? I went to Catholic school. I have a lot of Catholic friends. I love them. But you ought to just use common sense. What is the largest Christian church in the world? The Roman Catholic Church. Does it surprise you that it would appear in prophecy? Did Jesus have people in the Old Testament that were his children? Were the Jews his people? Did they mess up? Did he call them on the carpet and point out their sins? Did he send prophets to tell them and rebuke them for their hypocrisy? Did they do things wrong? Did they persecute the prophets? Yeah, but he told them straight. So, no question God has his people in the Protestant churches of North America, in the Roman Catholic and the Orthodox churches, but there's some very strong messages about coming back to truth, and God does not like it when the truth is distorted, and that's what's happened. So, you follow me and see if it makes sense. One more proof. You read in Daniel 8, it says, the ram that you saw having the two horns, they are the kings of Media and Persia. These beasts representing kingdoms. Daniel 8, 21, the rough goat is the King of Grecia. That was Alexander the Great. All right, number four. So we know what a beast is now. When I talk to you about the eagle, what country is often symbolized by the eagle? United States. And when we say, oh, the bear is having problems with the eagle, who am I talking about? And the lion. Well, several countries claim the lion, but Great Britain is. And when you say the dragon, you think China. Right? That's what they use. And so we even do that today where we use beasts kind of as a national representation. Did you know Benjamin Franklin wanted the national animal for America to be the turkey? How many of you know that? It's true, yeah. I'm glad he lost that one. All right, Revelation 13:1. Now, with that as a background, I stood upon the sand of the sea, and I saw a what? A beast rise up out of the sea. Make a note, sea, because that comes up later. What does the ocean represent? Having, it goes on to say, having seven heads and 10 horns, and upon his horns 10 crowns, and upon his heads the names of blasphemy. When the Roman power crumbled, in the place of the Roman power, we saw that there were 10 divisions that came up. Remember, the image had 10 toes. And so this represents the 10 divisions of the Roman Empire. But it goes on, and it does some interesting things here. Now, the beast that I saw was like a leopard. His feet were like the feet of a bear. His mouth was like the mouth of a lion. Those are three animals in particular that you find in Daniel chapter 7. It's interesting, though. In Daniel 7, it says lion, bear, leopard. In Revelation, it says it backwards. It says it leopard, bear, lion. Why? Because in where John was standing, looking back, he's seen it in the opposite direction of history. It's exactly reversed than from when Daniel did it. He was looking forward to these things. So it's perfectly sequenced the way the prophets looked at them. And so those kingdoms represented, of course, Babylon, Medo-Persia, Greece, and that fourth creature with the iron teeth represented the iron kingdom of Rome. So we're going to look at a number of criteria and quickly identify what is this beast that's being identified. And I told you already, I believe it points to the Roman Catholic power, Roman Catholic Church. Several criteria, I think we got about 9 here. Look at the little key indicators. It says it rises one from the sea. It gets its power and seat from the dragon. A worldwide power. It's guilty of blasphemy. It rules for 42 months. It has a deadly wound that heals. It persecutes God's saints and is connected with a mysterious number 666. All right, going with that is what our goal is. Let's look and see if it matches up to the evidence that is given in prophecy. Number 5, this beast arises from the sea. What does sea or water symbolize biblically? You can look in Revelation 17. The angel tells John what the waters represent. He said, the what? The waters which thou sawest are peoples and multitudes and nations and tongues. Meaning, this power is rising up from a densely populated center of civilization. Where did the Roman church rise up from? Rome. What was the center of civilization back during that day? Who was it that imprisoned John when he had his vision? Rome. Have you heard the expression, all roads lead to Minneapolis? No, that's not how it goes. They all lead to Rome. And so it was the center, and it's talking about of many peoples, many nations. And that's why Paul wanted to go preach in Rome. He ended up dying there, as did Peter. They wanted to go and get the gospel at this fountain of civilization. So that's where it would rise up from. Number 6, who gives the beast his power and his position? Revelation 13:2, and the dragon gave him his power and his seat and great authority. Now, the dragon, we know who is behind the dragon, is principally devil. But in particular, in Revelation 12, it's also talking about the Roman Empire ruled by the Caesars, or pagan Rome. When you look in Revelation 12, and we have another study that's going to go into that, it talks about this beast power, the dragon, trying to kill all the male children in Bethlehem. That's in Revelation 12. What power is it that tried to kill all the baby boys? It was Rome. Rome, you got two Romes in prophecy here. You got Rome that is iron, and you have Rome that is iron and clay. One is political, military, the other is political, military, religious. Man is made out of clay. You got one Rome led by Caesars, but then as the Caesars began to decline, in their place, the church became legal, and now you have Rome led by the church. Right? And so this is all it's saying is the dragon, meaning pagan Rome, ruled by Caesars, gave his seat, handed over the seat, same kingdom, same city, same palace, to the church of Rome and his authority. We'll show you that from history as we proceed here. All right, so we see one clue. The dragon or pagan Rome gave his power, seat, and authority to papal Rome, led by the popes. Now, just reviewing something, how many of you just remember from your elementary history, there was a time when Christians were fed to the lions in Rome? Many of us remember that, okay? I mean, you personally weren't there, but you remember reading about that. But then all of a sudden, headquarters for the churches in Rome. Something changed. There was a period of time when the Christians were persecuted. They had to build catacombs. They went underground. It was against the law to be a Christian. All of a sudden, they're the national church. Something radically changed. Well, for several hundred years, up until about 300 AD, Christianity was called religio illicite, meaning forbidden religion. And they were persecuted. They went underground. They died for their faith by the thousands, hundreds of thousands. But then Rome began to have a lot of wars, a lot of internal fighting. Along came an emperor by the name of Constantine the Great. His mother, ostensibly, claimed to convert to Christianity. He realized Christians are not as bad as Nero. Nero blamed them for burning Rome. They said the Christians were cannibals. You know why? Because they heard about them saying, "We're eating the flesh and drinking the blood during the Lord's Supper," not believing they were symbols. They thought they were having these cannibalistic feats in these secret catacombs. And so there was a lot of hatred for Christians back then. They also had a lot of hatred for Jews, because the Jews had rebelled against the Roman Empire. That's why they sent the Romans down there. They rebelled at Masada. And so Christians wanted to distance themselves from the Jews, for one thing. Constantine realized the Christians, they're not really any threat. He legalized Christianity. Matter of fact, he claimed he had a vision when he was fighting a battle at the bridge with Maximilian. He saw a cross in the sky. He said God told him to conquer under the sign of the cross. He won the battle. He said that's a sign the whole nation should convert to Christianity. Matter of fact, to prove how sincere he was, he ordered his army to march through the Tiber River. He said, "You've been baptized now. You're all Christians." Well, you know, they went into the water, dry pagans, and they came up wet pagans. They didn't know anything about what it meant to be a Christian. We talked about, you know, like I was baptized the first time and got drunk that night. I had no idea what was involved. And so these pagans that were told, "Now you're Christians," they brought all their pagan beliefs into the church. One commentator from history, this is Abbott's Roman History, he said, "The transfer of the emperor's residence to Constantinople," Constantinople named after Constantine, "was a sad blow to the prestige of Rome, and at the time one might have predicted her speedy decline. But when the Emperor Justinian transferred the headquarters from Rome to Constantinople, you would have thought the city of Rome is no longer the capital, it's just going to fall apart. But, historians tell us, the development of the church and the growing authority of the Bishop of Rome, or the Pope, gave her, Rome, a new lease on life and made her again the capital of the religious, the capital of the world, this time the religious capital of the civilized world." And we know from history that's exactly what happened. That's why it's not just called the Christian Church or even the Catholic Church, but it's called the Roman Catholic Church. How did the headquarters of Christianity move from Jerusalem to Rome? Where was that authorized? You read in the Bible, they had their councils in Jerusalem. You remember reading that in Acts chapter 15 and other places? But what happened is the Emperor Justinian, oh, first of all, Constantine legalized Christianity. Let me just back up there. And the priests, the people came running to the priests and said, "We have idols and images everywhere. What do we do with them?" And they said, "Well, you better give them Christian names, because the Greeks and the Romans had hundreds of gods." And even Paul talks about this. He says, "You've got so many gods, you've made a statue to an unknown god." And they said, "What do we call our gods? We've got these gods of Venus and Jupiter and Apollos and Mars." And they said, "Well, call them Mary, Peter, James, and John." Even though the Bible says, do not pray to statues, all of a sudden, almost overnight, Christians began to engage in idolatry because it was so pervasive in the Greco-Roman Empire. And a lot of habits that you find nowhere in the Bible that really found their roots in paganism. We studied about hell, Greek mythology, Pluto being in charge of hell. That came during this time. A lot of false teachings came in with the great pagan influx into the Christian church that was based in Rome. Then when Justinian, the Roman emperor, said, "I'm moving the capital to Constantinople," he told the bishop of Rome, and this is in 538, sorry. He said, "I'm giving you an army. You're in charge." And that suddenly turned the church into not only a religious power, but a religious political power. In the history of, from the University of Rome, it says, "To the succession of the Caesars came the succession of the pontiffs," or the popes, in Rome. When Constantine left Rome, he gave his seat to the pontiff. And so there was a transfer of authority. Didn't we just read that it says in the Bible, he will give him his seat? The dragon gave him his seat, power, and great authority. That's that dragon power of Rome that killed Jesus, that drove the nails in his hands. The beast receives his power, seat, and authority from Rome, exactly as we said it would happen. Number 7. How far-reaching is the influence of the beast? Well, it says he causes all, Revelation 13:3, he makes all the world to worship, and all the world wonders after the beast. It is a universal power. It tells us in Revelation 13:7, and authority was given him over every tribe, tongue, and nation. It's a global power. Do you know what the word Catholic means? It means universal. Does anyone here not know that the Roman Catholic Church is a universal, not a church only, but a power? Would the leader of the Baptist Church be able to have the United Nations assemble for him to address them? Or the leader of the Methodist Church? Even the Greek Orthodox Church cannot have the United Nations assemble. But are you aware that the Vatican is not only a religion, the Vatican is the smallest country in the world. It has ambassadors, it has its own money, has its own railroad, it's very small, has its own postal system, its own guard, Swiss guard. It is an independent country. Do you know the Vatican is the most, foot by foot, I think it's the most populated country in the world, just like 103 acres, whatever it is. We got about 1,000 people there. But it's an independent country, and it's a church. Number 8. What comes out of the mouth of the beast? Now, this is where it gets a little serious, friends, but we got to be honest. Revelation 13, verse 6, it says he opens his mouth in, what's that word, blasphemy, against God to blaspheme his name. Now, you can also read about the beast power in 2 Thessalonians chapter 2, verse 4. It says he opposes and exalts himself above all that is called God or that is worshiped, so that he as God sits in the temple of God, showing himself that he is God. Blasphemy means when a person puts themselves in the position of God. Now, just in case you don't believe my definition, this is the biblical definition. If you look in John 10:33, it says that the Jews were preparing to stone Jesus. And they said, they answered and said, for a good work we do not stone you, but for what? For blasphemy, and because you, being a man, make yourself God. All right, biblical definition of blasphemy is when a man puts himself in the position of God. The Jews knew that you're not supposed to receive worship. It's in the Bible. Some of you remember when King Herod, Acts chapter 12, he let the people worship him and said it's the voice of a god, and he should have said, don't do that. And an angel of the Lord struck him and he died. You remember if you read your Bible when the people of, I think it was Philippi, tried to worship Paul and Silas and make offerings to him. Paul and Silas tore their clothes and said, don't do that. That's blasphemy. We're just men. People should not be worshipped as gods. That makes another god. That's why Daniel would not pray to Darius. But does the Catholic Church put itself in a position of making a man more than just a man? This is a quote from Pope Leo XIII. We hold upon this earth the place of God Almighty. That's actually a painting of him as well. I've got a few other quotes here, and I've got to pace myself so that we don't run out of time. Here's another one. The Pope can modify divine law, since his power is not of man, but of God. He is likewise the divine... This is from the Catholic Church, their own official writings and conferences. He is likewise the divine monarch and the supreme emperor and king of kings. The Pope is, as it were, God on earth, sole sovereign of the faithful of Christ, chief king of kings, having a plenitude of power, to whom has been entrusted by the omnipotent God direction not only of earthly but also the heavenly kingdom. I've got a whole list of, and these are from, it was Pope Leo XIII encyclical letter. Hence the Pope is crowned with a triple crown, as the king of heaven, king of earth, and of the lower regions. We define the Apostolic Holy See, the Vatican, and the Roman Pontiff to hold primacy over the whole world. That's from the decree of the Council of Trent. And these things, you can all find them easy enough online. Some of them are in your lesson. But they do officially claim that the Pope is not a mere man, but he holds the position of God. That's one of his titles. Another definition for blasphemy. Now keep in mind, I'm not trying to say anything negative about Pope Francis. I'd like to meet him. He seems like such a nice guy. He reminds me of my grandfather. Seems so approachable and sincere. I'm not talking about the person. I'm talking about the office. Is that clear to everybody? I'm not talking about Catholic people. I'm not talking about the Pope. Not talking about individuals. Talking about organization, structure, teachings. That's all we're talking about. Another definition for blasphemy. And the scribes and the Pharisees began to reason, saying, "Who is this that speaks blasphemy? Who can forgive sins but God alone?" So for a man to claim the ability to forgive sins is blasphemy. Did Jesus say he could forgive sin? He did. What right did he have to do that? He is the Son of God. No, he told the woman, maybe it was Mary Magdalene, "Go and sin no more." He was going to forgive her. Told the man, "Let down through the roof. Your sins are forgiven." They said, "That's blasphemy." And they were right, if he wasn't the Son of God. But when a man says, "I have the authority to decide whose sins I'm going to forgive," that's defined as blasphemy. Now, here's from the book on Dignities and Duties of the Priests, volume 12. "God himself is obliged to abide by the judgment of his priests, and either not to pardon or to pardon, as they either refuse or give absolution. The sentence of the priest proceeds, and God subscribes to it." It's saying the man, the church, decides who is forgiven. Where in the Bible does it say you have to confess your sins to a priest in order to be forgiven? The Bible says you confess your sins to God. You confess your faults to one another. Number 9. How long would this first beast power, talking about Revelation 13, 1, the first beast now, how long would it be its primary rule? It gives us a time period. Time period is given 3 times in Revelation, so you don't miss it. "And power was given unto him to continue," how long? 42 months. 42 months, the Jewish year had 360 days, lunar calendar. 42 months was 3.5 years, 1,260 days. Same time period that there was a famine in the days of Elijah. Same time period that Jesus preached and was persecuted. It represents a time of persecution. Elijah fled for his life during 3.5 years. Jesus was dogged and persecuted 3.5 years. And there are 1,260 prophetic years where the true church kind of has to go underground because a political religious institution, the iron mixed with clay, is in power during that time. The legally recognized supremacy of the Pope began in 538. This is a very well-established date in history. When there went into effect a decree of Emperor Justinian making the Bishop of Rome the head over all the churches, definer of doctrine, corrector of heretics, and he was given an army to force people to believe. Now, did Jesus use an army to get believers? So it started to kill people that didn't believe what the church taught. Christian church was never told to do that. And then you can read, Vigilius ascended the papal chair in 538 under the military protection of Belisarius. That's History of the Christian Church, volume 3. What happened to the beast after the 42 months? You can read in Revelation chapter 13, verse 3, "I saw one of his heads as it was wounded to death, and the deadly wound was healed. And all the world wondered after the beast." Well, if you start with 42 months, a day in a Bible prophecy is how long? I've appointed you a day for a year. 42 months is 1,260 days, but that really means 1,260 years. If you start in 538 and you go 1,260 years, that comes to 1798. And so what happened in 1798? Do you realize that from 538 until 1798, the Roman Church had virtually uninterrupted power over Europe? You had the Holy Roman Empire. Any of you ever play chess? On the right of the queen and the king, what are the pieces? Bishop. One king, one queen, 2 bishops. Because that modeled what was going on throughout Europe during that time. All the monarchs really had ambassadors from the church they had to answer to. And if the Pope said, "You've got to follow what I'm saying. You've got to pay the taxes, the offerings that I'm saying." If they didn't, the Pope would declare the whole country would be excommunicated. They could not get to heaven without the priests. And so they really held everyone in terror. They could be consigned to purgatory or hell. And so even the kings cowered in fear. Henry VIII was one of the first ones that stood up. It was for all the wrong reasons. It was because the Pope wouldn't grant him his 50th divorce or whatever it was. I forget which one it was. So he finally broke away and said, "Well, I'll start my own church." That's how you get the Church of England. There's more to the story I'll tell you another time. But in 1798, following the wars of Napoleon, Napoleon sent his general Berthier into Rome. He abolished the papal government, and he established a secular one. At that time, the Roman Church received a deadly wound. They lost their sway over Europe, and they remained out of power. You can read in Revelation 13. We just read it. He that leads into captivity will go into captivity. He that kills with a sword must be killed with a sword. And many of the church leaders were slain during that time. The Pope himself was carried off into captivity in Valence, where he died. Now, it stayed that way. It looked like the church had lost its sway over Europe. But the deadly wound was healed. Here's actually a copy of the newspaper from 1929. This is the San Francisco Chronicle. When the Pope was once again reinstated as an independent country, it says, the Roman question tonight was a thing of the past and the Vatican was at peace. In affixing autographs to the memorable document, healing the wound. Isn't that interesting language? Didn't we find that? The deadly wound was healed. Healing the wound that had gone on since 1798. There was great cordiality displayed by both parties. This established, and Mussolini was instrumental in that, you've heard of him. This established the Vatican once again as an independent country that had ambassadors going not now just to the leaders of Europe, but to the whole world. Do you know that even in North America, U.S. has an ambassador to the Vatican. They don't have an ambassador to our church. What does that mean? That's a lot of power. You know what it tells us? His deadly wound would be healed, and all the world wondered. Matter of fact, Pope Francis in particular is a very unique man. He's the first Jesuit pope, and to have one pope resign, Pope Benedict the 16th, and then to have another pope who comes from obscurity from another country, from another continent, who has gone to such international prominence, he's in the headlines every single week, and it's usually some kind of earth-shaking news. The papacy has definitely gained worldwide influence, prestige, and prominence. Well, it seems like a lovely man. I'm not talking about the person. It just seems so kind and approachable and down to earth. But what we're dealing with is the teachings. The official teachings have not changed. You know, the church, they basically claim infallibility. I can show you that in black and white. They claim to have the ability to forgive sins. Number 11, is the beast a government or a religious power? Now, the earlier beasts that we read about in Daniel and Revelation, they're mostly governments, but it says this one, there's something religious about it. Revelation 13, 15. He causes all that as many as would not worship the image of the beast should be killed. So there's worship involved there. It's religious. We all agreed? You're awful quiet. Makes me nervous. Number 12. What does the beast do to the saints? It tells us in addition that it is a persecuting power. Revelation 13, verse 7. And it says, and it was given unto him to make what? War with the saints and to overcome them. Now, the Roman Catholic Church freely admits that they were involved in persecution. Pope John Paul II was brave enough to actually ask in behalf of the church forgiveness for the many millions who were killed by the church. And I've been around Europe. You can go and see the torture chambers. Matter of fact, in the churches, they'll take you on tours and they'll show you the places where the Inquisition was enacted, and people were imprisoned for not believing. If they were heretics, they could be killed, they could be burnt at the stake. Literally millions of Christians and Jews, or anyone who was classified as a heretic, was killed by the church. They were definitely in the category of a persecuting power. They admit it. Matter of fact, one British historian, Edward Leakey, writes this, that the Church of Rome has shed more innocent blood than any other institution that has ever existed among mankind will be questioned by no Protestant who has a competent knowledge of history. That's history of the rise of the spirit of rationalization in Europe. Excuse me. And as I said, you can go through Europe and they'll show you the masks, they'll show you the dungeons, they'll show you the rack, they'll show you all the different implements, and you can just pay a little tour fee and they're under the churches. So no one questions. It was definitely a persecuting power. Number 13. What is the mysterious number that identifies the beast? This is where it gets very interesting. Now we're getting to the end of Revelation 13, 18. It says his number is what? 666. Just a couple of weeks ago, I pulled up behind the car, and there it was on the license plate. 666. Actually, I have a friend in the office. I was getting change at the store one time, and my change came back, $6.66. And I said, ooh, look at that, 666. And she said, ooh, yeah. I said, Do you know what that means? She said, no, but it's bad. That's all she knew. People know the number. Oh. Now, if you happen to be at an auditorium and, you know, you got the seats and the seats are numbered and it says you got seat 665 and you got seat 666, it doesn't mean anything. I'll give you some amazing facts tonight on the number 666 that you'll find very interesting. But stay with me. The official title for the Pope, it says it's the number of a man. It means a figurehead, not any one particular Pope, but it's a position, it's an office. This is from Pope John Paul's book called Crossing the Threshold of Hope. Confronted with the Pope, one must make a choice. The leader of the Catholic Church is defined by the faith as the Vicar of Jesus Christ. That title, Vicar of Jesus Christ, in Latin, is Vicarius Filii Dei. That's the position that's his official title. And is accepted as such by believers. The Pope is considered the man who on earth represents the Son of God who takes the place of the second person of the omnipotent God of the Trinity. Kind of frightens me for any man to say, I take the place of Jesus on earth. That's their teaching. Now, here's a quote from a document that actually has mysteriously gone missing from the Sunday Visitor. What are the letters on the Pope's crown and what do they signify? And it says, and this was from April 18, 1915, the letters on the Pope's crown are these, Vicarius Filii Dei, which is Latin for Vicar of the Son of God. Now, there's a lot of websites you can go to that have official documents. The Vatican has their own library. Pope Paul, not John Paul II, I think it was Pope Paul the 23rd, the one who was in the last century. He several times used that title, Vicarius Filii Dei, in his documents. When you take that Latin title and you convert it to using Roman numerals, to their number equivalent, you know, in English our letters don't have numerical value, but the Roman letter V represents what? How many of you remember your Roman numerals? I is?
1: One.
0: X is?
1: 10.
0: C? 100, like century, right? M is millennium or 1,000. So you take the Roman numerals, you take the title of the Pope, Vicarius Filii Dei, and you add that up, and what does it come to? 666. It's the number of a man. His own title. Throughout Revelation, that number 7 represents perfection or completeness. The number 6 represents imperfection. It's the basis for the Babylonian system of calculation. If you play roulette, there are 36 slots on the wheel, 360 degrees in a circle. Did you know if you add up all of the numbers 1 through 36, 1 plus 2 plus 3 plus 4, you go up to 36, it adds up to 666. Isn't that interesting? I don't know what it means, but it's interesting. Don't play roulette is what that means. A triple six, therefore, symbolizes a triple union of air, the union of the dragon, the beast, and the false prophet. Number 14, who will sing God's praises in heaven? And you can read in Revelation 15, verse 2, it says, and I saw, as it were, a sea of glass mingled with fire, and them that had gotten the victory over the beast. And over his image, and over his mark, and over the number of his name, standing on the sea of glass, having the harps of God. You know, friends, I just need to summarize this, and I may not be able to say everything I'd like to say. And there's some information you may not see in your lesson that is on the screen. I'll explain that later, so don't worry. I'm going to pray as I share this with you. And if we don't get to the closing song, I apologize, Christian. This is really important. The Bible is what we need to go by. Amen? The Bible says that we're not bow down to statues, right? Catholic Church says that we can bow down and should to statues. The Bible teaches all have sinned except Jesus, right? The Roman Catholic Church says Mary was sinless. The Bible teaches that Jesus is the only mediator between God and man. 1 Timothy 2:5, Roman Church says Mary is a co-mediator. The Bible teaches that Christ offered his sacrifice on the cross once for all. Teaches the priest sacrifices Christ on the altar at every Mass. The Bible teaches that all Christians are saints and priests. Catholic Church teaches that saints and priests are a special class within the Christian community. The Bible teaches that all Christians should know that they have eternal life. Catholic Church teaches that Christians cannot and should not know that they have eternal life. The Bible teaches that we should call no religious leader father. Matthew 23:9. You know, Jesus said, call no man father. You have one Father which is in heaven. Of course, the Catholic Church tells us to call priests and the Pope Father. The Bible teaches us not to pray in vain repetition. It's the words of Jesus. Catholic Church says to say Our Father, Hail Mary, over and over again, as though God is reached by repetitive prayers. The Bible teaches to confess your sins to God only. Catholic Church says you must confess your sins to the priest for forgiveness. The Bible teaches, before baptism, a person should be taught the gospel and the commandments of God, believe and repent. But in the Catholic Church, they teach that infants must be baptized before they know that. The teaching of purgatory, limbo, prayers for the dead are nowhere in scriptures, but the relics of paganism that found their way into Christianity. And before Jesus comes, he is calling his people out of Babylon. There are good, loving, spirit-filled people in many different churches who have been confused by unbiblical teachings, and God is wanting people to return to biblical truth. Now, I know some of the things I've shared. Are we still friends?
1: Yes.
0: Again, I love people in all different churches, but I think our loyalty must be to the commandments of God and the testimony of Jesus. And if you would like to say, Lord, some of these things are difficult, but I want to follow Christ in his word. That is the only rock that will survive the coming storm, is the word of God. If that's your desire, would you lift your hands before him?
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5: Ecclesiastes chapter 6.
6: There is an evil which I have seen under the sun, and it is common among men. A man to whom God hath given riches, wealth, and honor, so that he wanteth nothing for his soul of all that he desireth, yet God giveth him not power to eat thereof, but a stranger eateth it. This is vanity, and it is an evil disease. If a man beget 100 children, and live many years, so that the days of his years be many, and his soul be not filled with good, and also that he have no burial, I say that an untimely birth is better than he. For he cometh in with vanity, and departeth in darkness, and his name shall be covered with darkness. Moreover, he hath not seen the sun, nor known anything. This hath more rest than the other. Yea, though he live 1,000 years twice told, yet hath he seen no good. Do not all go to one place? All the labor of man is for his mouth, and yet the appetite is not filled. For what hath the wise more than the fool? What hath the poor that knoweth to walk before the living? Better is the sight of the eyes than the wandering of the desire. This is also vanity and vexation of spirit. That which hath been is named already, and it is known that it is man, neither may he contend with him that is mightier than he. Seeing there be many things that increase vanity, what is man the better? For who knoweth what is good for man in this life, all the days of his vain life which he spendeth as a shadow? For who can tell a man what shall be after him under the sun?
5: For this cause I bow my knees unto the Father of our Lord Jesus Christ, of whom the whole family in heaven and earth is named, that he would grant you according to the riches of his glory to be strengthened with might by his Spirit in the inner man, that Christ may

0: Jesus throughout all ages, world without end. Amen.
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7: Hello, listening friends. Would you like to hear an amazing fact? A 42-year-old South African surfer, Chris Burdish, has just accomplished what many thought was impossible. Burdish paddled a surfboard unassisted across the Atlantic Ocean. It took him 93 days to cover 4,600 miles and almost 2 million paddle strokes. And all of this was done while standing up. The epic journey took him from Morocco on the northwest coast of Africa, past the Canary Islands, across the Atlantic to English Harbor in Antigua in the Caribbean Sea. His custom-built board was about 20 foot in length and weighed 1,350 pounds. The board included a small cabin in the front that allowed Burdish to take shelter from the elements and a number of tech amenities, such as a water maker, a satellite phone, a radio, a MacBook, and a radar device to alert other ships to his presence. Wouldn't want to get run over when you're riding a surfboard. Weather and exhaustion worked hard against him as he paddled 12 to 15 hours every day, surviving for nearly 3 months on freeze-dried meals. Because his board was riding low in the water, his feet and his ankles were almost always wet. Waves threatened to swamp him. He also had several run-ins with sharks who tried to bite his surfboard to see if it was edible. So why did Burdish endure this grueling 3-month journey across an ocean on a surfboard? Well, partly it was to test the limits of paddleboard possibilities, but mostly it was to raise money for his favorite charities. And $6 million came in through this heroic journey. You know, the Bible tells us charity is the most noble human motive. Stay with us, friends. We're going to learn more as Amazing Facts brings you this edition of Bible Answers Live.
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7: 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And we do have lines open if you want to call in with a Bible question. That's why we're here. We don't claim to know it all or have all the answers, but we will search the Word together. Here it is. Here's the phone number. Of course, it's a free call. 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And once again, my name is Doug Batchelor. Pastor Jean Ross he's probably somewhere in the air crossing the Atlantic Ocean now, but not on a paddleboard. He's in a jet, I'm guessing. And we're going to start the program, as we always do, with prayer. Father in heaven, thank you so much again for just this wonderful privilege to be able to proclaim the Word via radio. And I just pray that you'll arrange these divine appointments, Lord, and that the questions asked and the answers given are all in harmony with truth. And we pray this in Jesus' name. Amen. Well, you know, I was really amazed when I heard this report, as many others have by now, about Chris Burdish and his epic adventure crossing the Atlantic. You know, the little cabin that he had on the front, the nose of his surfboard, just barely big enough for him to crawl in, and he'd lock it up. He'd rest during the day when it was the hottest, and then he'd sometimes paddle all night long when it was cool.

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That's a lot of life-threatening adventure, and he endured it all because of charity. You know, I like the way the old King James uses the word charity. Charity is another word for love.

0: greatest of these is charity. Now, whenever I say the word charity, just insert the word love. The greatest of these is love, greater than faith and greater than hope, and they're great. Love is the most important thing. The Bible says God is love. It defines him. The law of God is summed up in love. And you've heard the song, Jesus loves you. That's what the Bible tells us, friends. And we have a free offer that I think would just bless your heart. All you've got to do is call and ask for it. It's called A Love That Transforms. Maybe you'd like to have that transformational love in your life. 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It's free. 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All right, we're going to go to our first caller who called in early and is waiting patiently. 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
0: Hi, thank you for calling, David.
1: My question is about Gog and Magog. I found them in Revelation, the book, and I don't have a Bible with me right now, but I would like to know who or what Gog and Magog are.
0: Good question. Gog and Magog are they represent the enemies of God's people. Now, one of the keys to understanding Revelation is know a little bit about the Old Testament, because there are, I think, about 404 verses in Revelation. 278 of the 404 verses in Revelation can be found almost word for word somewhere else in the Old Testament. So when you look in Ezekiel 9, I'll read the first verse for you, David. And the word of the Lord came unto me, saying, Son of man, set your face against Gog in the land of Magog. Gog and Magog. Gog represents these people, and you find them first in Genesis 10. They were enemies of God's people. In Revelation 20, it talks about Satan being bound because all the wicked are dead. There's nobody to tempt. The earth is in ruins. And that at the end of the 1,000 years, it says the rest of the dead, the wicked, come back to life, all the wicked who've ever lived. And it calls them Gog and Magog, the enemies of God's people. And they launch an attack on the city of God. Now, you not only find that in Revelation, where it says they surround the beloved city, that's Revelation 20, you find this also in Ezekiel 30 and 39, where it talks about Gog and Magog come against God's people who are dwelling peacefully. And both Revelation and in Ezekiel, it says they cover the earth like a cloud. Another place it says like the sand of the sea. And God rains fire down from heaven on them and devours them. Ezekiel says he will rain down fire and brimstone. So this is at the end of the 1,000 years when the wicked make their final assault on God, led by the devil himself, and Satan then is cast into this lake of fire that is formed from the fire evidently raining from heaven. David, that's a great question, and you'll be happy to know we have a study guide that talks about Gog and Magog and what happens at the end of the millennium. And it's called A Thousand Years of Peace. We'll send you a free copy. All you've got to do is call in. And that number, once again, for your free lesson, 800-835-6747, 800-835-6747. And we do appreciate your call. With that, we're going to go on and talk to, Leslie is calling from Edmore, Michigan. I know where that is. I've been there before. Leslie, you're on the air with Bible Answers Live.
2: Hello?
0: Hi, thank you for calling. Yeah. And your question?
2: Leslie.
0: No, that's okay. And your question, Leslie?
2: My question is, when Jonathan, when he told David he had to hide after the celebration of the new moon, when his father got mad because he gave him permission, was that the last time he saw him?
0: No.
2: See him another.
0: Yeah, good question. No, you read, it says later that Jonathan came and he met David when he was hiding in the woods by the cave of Adullam. And that was the last time they hugged each other and made a covenant together, and that was the last time David saw Jonathan alive. After that, Jonathan died in a battle with the Philistines on the mountains of Gilboa, and that would be the last chapter of 1 Samuel. I think it's chapter 30, maybe it's 31 of 1 Samuel. But Jonathan did see David one other time.
2: Oh. Okay, thank you.
0: All right, you're welcome. Yeah, you can look that up. You'll see it for yourself. It's in 1 Samuel, it may be 22 or 23. I'm trying to remember, but you'll see it there. Thank you. Good question, Leslie. One of my favorite stories is the stories about King David. Did you know King David's name is mentioned in the Bible more than Moses, more than Abraham, and more than Jesus? David's name is the most frequently mentioned name in the Bible. About 1,000 times his name is mentioned. All right, with that, we're going to talk to Chantel, who is calling from Salem, Oregon. Chantel, welcome. You're on the air with Bible Answers Live.
3: Hi, Pastor Doug.
0: Hi, thank you for calling.
3: Hi. Yes, I want to tell you that I really enjoyed Prophecy Encounter. I was watching online.
0: Oh, good. The program we just did in Florida. Great.
3: Yes, that was great. Yes.
0: And your question tonight?
3: Okay, I need some help understanding a little more Proverbs 3, 5, and 6. Especially the beginning, so just probably verse 5 mostly. Trust in the Lord with all your heart and lean not on your own understanding. So when I'm faced with a situation and I have to make a decision, I do have some understanding and knowledge about what's going on. So how do I put that aside?
0: Well,
3: how do I not lean on the information that I do know?
0: Right. I understand what you're saying. It could sound like Solomon is saying here, don't use your own understanding. But, of course, Solomon earlier in Proverbs says quite a bit about, with all you're getting, get wisdom. And obviously you get wisdom so you have good judgment. When he says don't lean, it means not as your principal prop. Principally, trust on the Lord, not your understanding. Because sometimes you'll see things happening, you say, well, I don't know, what do I do? And you can rationalize things in your mind that might go against God's word.
3: Yeah.
0: And Solomon's saying, don't go with your rationalization above the word. Trust the Lord with all your heart, and don't put your primary trust in what you can reason. Let me give you a prime example. Just this week, I was preaching about King David, and King Saul kept trying to kill King David. And God kept delivering David, and God told David, you're going to be king. But David got so tired of running from Saul, he reasoned in his mind and said, you know, I may as well go to the Philistines and live with them, even though they're our enemies, because Saul's going to eventually get me, and maybe he'll stop searching for me. And David made a big mistake. He leaned on his own understanding in this case instead of trusting what God had said to him through Samuel the prophet. And it caused all kinds of problems, and he nearly lost his family. They were kidnapped by an enemy, and because he was trusting his rationalization instead of the Lord. He later, you know, repented of that, and things worked out. But we get into trouble all the time when we try to use our reasoning instead of what God's word is telling us. But it doesn't mean don't use your reasoning in making decisions. God wants us to reason with him.
3: Yeah. So what I do when I use the Bible as a guide as much as applies to the situation, and I'm constantly asking God for guidance. What should I do? What should I do? And if I'm right in the middle and I just don't know which way to go, I'm hoping I'll get an impression,
0: some kind of providential signal or something.
3: Yeah, the way you've described it in your sermons, you were impressed to go in this direction or that, or you were impressed to say something.
0: So you're wanting to know the will of God regarding something, right?
3: Well, yes, the will and just things.
0: You
3: got to
0: make
3: that
0: a decision.
3: But I never feel pulled in one direction or another. I feel neutral, and time goes by, and I'm thinking, well, I'm not feeling one thing or another. So finally, I just have to make a decision.
0: Some of the criteria that I give is, first of all, Jesus said seek. So you might be searching in God's word and say, Lord, give me some guidance here. Look for providential openings. Get Christian counsel. What you're doing now, you know, you're calling and asking, trying to get some guidance. Talk to other people you know that know you. And get good Christian counsel. The Bible says in the multitude of counselors, there's safety. Sometimes the Holy Spirit will impress you. You know, don't put all of your weight on impressions of the mind or heart, but that is a factor. I think that sometimes God's Spirit just really impresses you, and you get peace about one direction and no peace about the other. So, you know, I've got a free book that I'd be happy to offer you, Chantel, and it's called Determining the Will of God. It has all of these points, plus about six more that you can download it for free at the Amazing Facts website, or we'll send you a copy. Just call 800-835-6747, and we'll send you a copy of Determining the Will of God, or anybody out there if you're struggling with some of those decisions. Thank you for your call, Chantel, and we're going to try and get a couple more callers. We do have some lines open now, and if you want to call with your Bible question, now's a good time. 800, with your Bible question, 800-463-7297. That's 800, God says, because we're using the Bible. Talking next with, Greg, calling on line 6. Hello, Greg. I bet you didn't know you were on line 6. Calling from Orange, New York. How you doing?
4: Good, good. Good evening.
0: And your question tonight.
4: Yeah, there was one of the statements in Revelation chapter 4. It has to do with John taking up the heaven. He sees the emerald rainbow around the throne room of God. I have some insight on it, I think, but what do you think of that?
0: Yeah, the it says there's a rainbow round about the throne, sight unto like an emerald, and that's, I think, verse 3 of chapter 4. The rainbow colors, obviously, are not the same as our colors, and, of course, it's not a rainbow that's celebrating St. Pat's Day. It's just a beautiful color of life, and, you know, in the world, so often, you know, green, vivid green is so much more the verdant color of life, and it's basically God has got this bow of light, the color of an emerald around his throne, symbolizing that, you know, life emanates from him. So, you know, I've done a study before where numbers have meanings in the Bible, and I've done a very vague study. I'm not an expert on it, but I've seen some interesting studies where people go through the colors in the Bible and the meanings of those colors.
4: Yes. The question was the emerald rainbow. Emerald green, and the rainbow is multicolored.
0: Well, he doesn't mean rainbow. When he says rainbow there, he's really talking about a bow of light. You've probably seen the moon shining through the clouds, and you see a bow around the moon.
4: I work off the Aramaic from the Syriac, and it says a rainbow, an emerald rainbow.
0: Right. The word rainbow, though, is talking about just light being diffused in a bow shape. It doesn't mean that it's got the seven colors that we see in the typical rainbow.
4: I have a little understanding on that. And that the light is in seven colors, right?
0: What is your thought on this?
4: And that's your rainbow. And that reflects the seven spirits of God, Revelation 3, 4, and 5. So the emerald rainbow, I have a little insight on that. There's from the creation of the earth, light has always been coming on the earth from the east with no beginning point, continually rising from the east. And yet, light rises continually to today, and dawn breaks, you have green, blue, indigo, violet, indigo, blue, no green, orange, yellow, red.
0: Now,
4: the sunrise.
0: Let me give you something
4: and
0: to think about.
4: As it falls away to the west, light then starts falling away into darkness, which it has continually done. Red, orange, yellow, no green, blue, indigo, violet. In the millennial kingdom, his throne room is going to be on the earth, and the green is midway between the sunrise and the sunset.
0: All right, well, let me give you something to think about that you may find related to what you're saying, is on the breastplate of the high priest, there were 12 stones, and those stones, when you do a little research there, are very similar to the colors of a rainbow. Those are the same stones that are in the foundation of the New Jerusalem. So while you're doing your study on the bow around the throne in chapter 4, you may want to look also in chapter 21 and 22, where it talks about the foundation stones in the New Jerusalem. I think you'll find that interesting after you look that up. You may have already done it. I'd love to hear what you think about that. Thank you for your question, Greg. And we do need to keep going here. And we're going to talk next to Christy, who's calling from Albuquerque, New Mexico. Christy, you're on the air with Bible Answers Live.
5: Good evening.
0: Evening. Thank you for calling.
5: Thank you. My question is about the Trinity, and is it biblical and in Scripture?
0: All right. Well, first of all, you won't find the word Trinity in the Bible. there's a lot of words that we use to describe things in the Bible. You don't find the word millennium, but the teaching of the millennium, better known as the thousand years, is there in Revelation 20. You'll find a lot of things that we use terms for. The Bible talks about the Godhead, but it's talking about, you know, who are the persons. Well, let's first establish there is more than one. Now, in the Bible, when it says, Hear, O Israel, Deuteronomy chapter 6, Hear, O Israel, the Lord our God is one. When it says that, it's talking about one as in united, because Jesus said, a man will leave his father and mother, cleave to his wife, and they become one. Well, there's two of them. Jesus said regarding the apostles, Father, John 17, Father, I pray they may be one. Well, there was 12 of them, but it says one. So for the Jewish mind, one meant unity. Because many of the pagan gods, they had different gods with their different territories, and they fought with each other like the Greek gods, and the god of the bushes and the trees and the birds and the bugs. And God said, no, our God is a one God. But in Genesis, God says, let us make man in our image. So you've got some plurality there right at the beginning. At the baptism of Jesus, you've got God the Father, who says, this is Matthew chapter 3, God the Father says, this is my beloved Son. Jesus is in the water. Then God the Spirit comes down in the form of a dove. There you get the three. Jesus said, go, Matthew 28, go baptize in the name of the Father, the Son, and the Holy Spirit. And so through eternity, God the Father, Son, and Spirit are eternal because God has always been love. And you cannot have love with one person. Love is always made real in giving to others or expression to others. And so the God always manifests himself in these three persons that are unique individuals of God the Father, and their functions seem different, God the Son and God the Spirit. And I just was reading, let me look here, just yesterday I was reading the first chapter of 1 Peter. I'll look there real quick. Peter says, an apostle, chapter 1, verse 1 of 1 Peter, Peter, an apostle, Jesus Christ, to the strangers scattered throughout Pontus, Galatia, Cappadocia, Asia, and Bithynia, elect according to the foreknowledge of God the Father, through sanctification of the Spirit, obedience and sprinkling the blood of Jesus Christ. They're right there in the introduction, he says, the Father, the Son, the Spirit. You see that?
5: Okay.
0: All being mentioned. I've got a free book I'll send you, Christy, on the Trinity. Would you like a copy of that? All you've got to do is call Amazing Facts and call this number, 800-835-6747. Say, I'm listening to Amazing Facts. I'd like that free book on the Trinity. I'll send it to you. Just please read it. You'll see a lot more scripture than I have time to share in our short broadcast. But we do have another line or two open, and I'm going to take another call before our midway break, talking next to Don, who's calling from Sacramento. Don, you're on the air with Bible Answers Live.
6: Hello, good evening.
0: Evening.
6: I'm calling about a scripture I remember that goes something like this. I don't have it right in front of me, but it goes something like, oh, that men would praise the Lord for his mercy and goodness to the children of men.
0: Yeah.
6: And my question is, what would you say are some of the best ways that a man can praise the Lord for the Lord's mercy and goodness?
0: What is the best way?
6: Or just some of the ways, or some of the better ways, or what maybe is the best way?
0: I think the best way for us to praise God is when we live consistent Christian lives. We praise God. When we tell others what he has done for us, that's what it means to praise him. There are some Christian programs where they say, let's all praise the Lord, and they sort of wave their arms in the air, and they repeat over and over, praise the Lord, praise the Lord. Well, that's not praising God. That's just making noise, really. The way you praise the Lord is by extolling his virtues in his character. So when we say, God is good, or when we tell people God has been so good to me, or God has provided and God is blessed, we are praising God. We're giving him credit. We're attributing to him his beautiful qualities. That's really how you praise God. And then living out his teachings in your life is, you know, exhibit A of praising God. It means I believe in him and I'm going to live my life to glorify him. And it's in Psalms, the verse where you say that we might praise God for his wonderful works to the children of men. So, yeah, I've seen what you're saying.
6: Okay, that's a great answer. Thank you.
0: All right. Hey, thank you very much, Don. Appreciate your question. And with that, you know, how much time we got left? Oh, we got 1 minute. Tell you what, friends, we're just going to have a break in a moment. It's not fair to start a question and just cut you off. Don't go away. Matter of fact, we're going to get all your, I think everyone, yeah, we should be able to get everybody lined up, and we have a line or two open. Here's the phone number if you want to call in with your Bible question. It's 800-GOD-SAYS, 800-463-7297. I see one operator, and they're looking bored. And so why don't you give them a call and ask a Bible question, and they'll pass it on here to us in the studio. I want to remind you that Amazing Facts is really available all week long. 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
11: And then the logo pops across, Amazing Facts Presents. 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And I've never heard this before. Let me look through and find this. And I just couldn't get enough.
12: And so I started doing Bible studies. Every single one of these guys started being changed, including myself.
1: My question was, why did that happen to me, God? The Lord was able to reach out, and I actually saw him as a father.
13: I lost everything, and that was when I realized that it was God missing in my life.
14: I went to a prophecy seminar, which knocked me out. This message was so powerful and so irrefutable. I just went, this is real. This is amazing.
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15: 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And my name is Doug Batchelor. Pastor Ross is on his way back from a weekend of evangelism in South Africa. We let him go to his hometown for a little while, and he'll be back with us again next week. And we're going to go back to the phones. Let's see. I think Patty has been waiting patiently. Patty, you're on the air with Bible Answers Live.
16: Hi.
15: Hi. Thank you for your patience.
16: Oh, no problem.
15: And what's your question tonight?
16: I have a question. If we are saved by faith alone, so that no man can boast, then what does it mean when we go for the judgment? If our sins are put as far as from the east to the west, then what is the judgment?
15: Well, that's a good question. When we come to Jesus and we're saved, we are saved by faith. And when we accept Christ by faith, then we begin to live a new life. And the Bible says, old things are passed away, all things are made new, we're born again, we're new creatures, and there's a difference in the life. When we love the Lord, he says, if you love me, keep my commandments, meaning that if we do love him, the result of that is we're going to want to obey him. And in the judgment, it will determine, we're saved by faith, but if we are saved, Jesus said, you'll know them by their fruits. And so there will be a difference in the works. So the works, we're not saved by works, but the works are evidence that we've been saved. Does that make sense? So if a person is saved, there will be a difference in the works. Even Paul says, when he says in Ephesians there, you know, we're saved by grace through faith, he says we are saved for good works. It doesn't mean we're saved by our works. It means
16: so then we're judged by our works, and we're saved again accordingly, or?
15: Well, no, we're saved entirely by faith. But when we are saved by faith, there's going to be a difference in the life. And, you know, Jesus said there'll be many that will come in the last days, and they'll say, Lord, Lord, you know, we cast out devils, and we did many wonderful works. They'll say, I don't know you. They're trusting in their works. But then he says, depart from me, you who work iniquity. He said, you love me, and you said you serve me, but your works aren't showing that. Let me give you one more example, okay? Patty, you with me?
16: Yeah, I'm with you.
15: Matthew chapter 25, verse 31, Jesus tells a parable of the Great Judgment Day where he separates the sheep from the goats, right?
16: Right. Right.
15: And in that parable, what he says to the sheep, he says, "Well done, good and faithful servants. Enter into the joy of the Lord. You're saved. For when I was hungry, you fed me. When I was thirsty, you gave me drink. When I was naked, you clothed me. When I was sick or in prison, you came to me." So what is he judging them by?
16: Their works.
15: Do you love your neighbor?
16: They're judged by their works.
15: Exactly. God's saying, did you love your neighbor? When you're saved by faith, is it a faith that's just verbal? It's like James says, if you show me your faith without your works, I will show you my faith by my works. So Christ says, then he says to the lost, I was hungry, you didn't feed me, I was naked. And you know, you can't feed and clothe everybody in the world, but God gives us opportunities as believers to do good to all people. And, you know, if we really say we love God, then he says, prove it and show love to one another. And so that's what he's saying.
16: I understand that. It just seemed confusing.
15: Seems like a conflict sometimes, huh?
16: Yeah, you think, okay, you've been forgiven your sins, but then
15: are you worried that your works aren't good enough and that's why you're asking this?
16: Probably, yeah.
15: Well, let me send you a free study I think will encourage you. And it's about the subject of grace and law. And the book is called Does God's Grace Blot Out the Law? And it's a beautiful book that explains how we're saved by faith and what role does works or law have. And I think you'll find it says we're saved entirely by faith, but then it helps people understand, well, what is the function then of obedience or works or the law? Because, you know, it's all interchangeable, really.
16: Well, I understand we're supposed to be obedient.
15: Yeah. Can I send you a free copy of that?
16: That'd be great. Thank you.
15: Yeah. It's called Does God's Grace Blot Out the Law? Ask for the book on grace and law when you call 800-835-6747. And I think that you'll be blessed by that. That does free up a line if someone wants to call with a question. Again, 800-463-7297. Thank you very much, Patty. I'm going to talk now to Susan, who's calling from Cabazon, California. I've been to Cabazon. Hello, Susan.
9: Hello.
15: You're on the air.
9: Yes, my question is that if we get married in front of God, just the two of us, are we married in God's eyes?
15: When you mean just two people, no witnesses?
9: Yeah. I mean, like if two people go to the Lord and they do their vows and it's just them and the Lord, are they married in the Lord's eyes?
15: You know, I used to think that when I was young. I used to think, well, marriage is really between God and the only one present when Adam and Eve got married was God, and they were certainly married. And so why do I need to have a service and a minister and all the government involvement and license and blood tests? And you know, the more I studied it as I got older, I realized marriage is a covenant. And covenants usually have witnesses. And then I started asking the question, why wouldn't you want to be married where you have it public? That's really an important question. And if marriage is something, let me just have you think about something. If two people walk out of a closet and they just, you know, people start wondering, are you guys married? What's going on? Well, you tell them yes or no. And, well, when did you get married? Well, we got married when we were, you know, in that room. Why didn't you invite anybody? Well, we didn't want anyone to know, or we didn't want to have to pay them for the marriage license. It just... You know, the Bible says, let all things be done decently and in order. Why wouldn't you want to do it according to the law?
9: I guess just because it's so expensive and a lot of people don't...
15: well, you can have an inexpensive wedding and it can be legal. You can get married by Elvis pretty cheap in Las Vegas. I'm not recommending that, but they have some pretty cheap weddings. So you don't have to, you know, spend thousands of dollars. You can go to a justice of the peace, and it then becomes you have two witnesses. You know, everyone's got a couple friends. But you hate to say when you love someone and you've made a covenant that's supposed to last for life, and you say, well, we just kind of did it ourselves. It starts sounding a little bit It's like a secondhand wedding. And there are some states that recognize common law wedding. Now, by the way, when I'm talking to you about this, I'm talking to myself because I used to believe that it doesn't matter. And you can have a hippie wedding and call it marriage. But I've come to believe that I think the Bible says obey the laws of the land and things should be done decently. And if you're a Christian, you know, you do it in the presence of God and others. And one of the first miracles of Jesus was at a wedding, and there were plenty of witnesses from what you read.
9: That makes sense.
15: So, yeah, I hope that helps a little bit, but it's a good question. I know others are asking it because I did. And thank you very much, Susan. I do have a book I can send you, a study guide. I'll send you a free copy on Keys for a Happy Marriage. And I think you'll get a blessing out of that. Keys for a Happy Marriage. Anyone out there that wants to know what are the Bible keys for a happy marriage, we'll send it to you too. You notice all through this broadcast, we offer most of our resources for free. And if you'd like a copy of that, it's 800. Call this number. This is a different from the studio question number. It's 800-835-6747. We've got a bank of gifted young people that are manning the phones for us, and they will pray with you, and they'll take your request and get your address and mail you the study guides. That's how we do it. I appreciate your call, Susan. We're going to talk next to Stanley, calling from Philadelphia, Pennsylvania. Stanley, you're on the air with Bible Answers Live.
17: Hey, Doug. I hope you're adjusting to the post-Chuck Berry era better than I am. I'm depressed over that, but
15: that was my era.
17: some good things. Hey, you know, I'm a huge fan of your show. I catch you couple times a month and have for several years now, but I never listen when you slap on a tape. I turn off the radio because call-in radio that is not live should be dead. Don't you agree?
15: Oh, well, sometimes I can't be omnipresent, so we want to have the program every week. You know, the reality is, Stanley, that for every person that calls in, there's about 2,000 listening that don't call. And
17: oh,
15: so
17: I understand that.
15: You hate to cancel the program if I'm traveling.
17: Talk radio, but I think that is wrong. I listen for the callers every bit as much for the host as I do for the host. In fact, many shows, I way prefer the callers to the host.
15: I know some of them are.
17: On this show, you're the star, and deservedly so. There's an issue that has been coming up repeatedly over the decades for me. And it's been omnipresent in my mind, to steal a word from you. It's been omnipresent in my mind of late because of something I've been watching on it's a cable show, but I catch it on YouTube. And the question is, and if you've got some biblical citations here that are applicable, feel free to toss them in. But the general question is, what intersection should the non-believing and believing communities have? And the reason I've been thinking about this a lot lately is because I've been watching something called the Atheist Experience out of Austin, and they always encourage and successfully encourage Christians to call. And the debates are fascinating to listen to, and I learn a lot, and I've had my mind changed here and there by both callers and the hosts. And
15: let's turn it into a question.
17: How do you stand on this question, Doug?
15: All right. Well, on the question of interacting, I do think it's important if people are honestly open and they want to dialogue and debate. You know, is there a God? We're living in a society where I've seen a few studies. I sat down at a dinner earlier this year and started talking to the person next to me, and lo and behold, it was George Barna, who's the one, of course, started the Barna Survey Research Group. And there's some studies out that show that gradually the United States is becoming less and less of a Christian country than it used to be. And so I think we need to know how to engage atheists and in a loving way. Of course, you always cringe when you hear a Christian that wants to be combative debating or talking with an atheist, and they're not giving logical reasons. They're just saying, well, the Bible says, and of course the atheist is thinking, well, so? I think when you're talking to atheists, you can't use the Bible as your source book. You need to be able to give them logical reasons why the Bible is dependable and why you believe what you believe. I used to be an atheist, and so when someone said, well, but the Bible says, I thought, well, so what? You know, you believe a book, why do you believe that book? And you have to get past that and understand that the Bible is a dependable document. And so having those kind of interactions, I think, are very helpful. And hey, I appreciate all your kind words, Stanley. And we're going to take a couple more callers here. Thank you very much for your question. Talking next to Lee, who's calling from, is it Canada, Virginia? Lee, you're on the air with Bible Answers Live.
18: Well, hello. Thank you very much for taking my call.
15: Yes, and how can we help you tonight?
18: Well, the question I have, I was actually listening to an earlier radio program, and I will say I myself, you know, I've answered the call to ministry and, you know, avid Bible reader. I try to study, learn as much as I can. And the question I had, I heard a very experienced minister make the comment earlier that salvation through grace was not sufficient, that water baptism was a requirement of true salvation. And I have never believed that. You know, I believe that the grace of Jesus Christ is sufficient enough. I've preached on that. You know, that has been my message through it all. And I wonder what your thoughts are on that, about the necessity or lack thereof of water baptism.
15: Well, there's a lot of things that God calls us to do when we accept him, but we are not saved by doing those things. God calls us to support his work with tithes and offerings. But if for some reason a person doesn't or can't, they're not saved because they did or didn't do that. Among the things God calls us to do when he loves us, when we love him and we're surrendering to him, you know, Jesus said, go therefore teach all nations, baptizing them. But the thief who died on the cross next to Jesus, and Christ promised he would be in paradise, he didn't get baptized. And so obviously baptism, you know, Christ gave him grace, and probably gave him credit for his own baptism, because Jesus was baptized not for his sin. So I suppose that you know, some of us, just like Jesus, did not die for his death. We get credit for his death. I would think that those who can't be baptized, they get credit for his baptism by his grace. I've been in the hospital or been in a prison where a person is on death row or they're dying, hooked up to machines, and they can't get baptized, but they accept Christ. I expect to see them in the kingdom based on the grace of God. So is baptism important? Very important. You know, Jesus said, unless you're born of the water and the Spirit, you cannot enter the kingdom of heaven. But it's not, we're not saved by it if a person can't be. There'll be people in heaven that did not know you should only have one wife, like King David and Solomon and many others I could name, you know, Jacob and Abraham. Well, it's a sin, I think, for a man to have more than one wife at a time, or a woman to have more than one husband. There'll be people in heaven that, you know, had all kinds of problems. I think there's going to be people that weren't baptized biblically, or they weren't baptized at all, but they just didn't know. And if you read in Acts chapter 17, I think it's verse 30, it says, at the times of this ignorance God winked at, by the grace of God, sometimes they just don't know. They're living up to the light they have, and he winks at their ignorance. So we're all saved by grace. And I'm sure when I get to heaven, I'm going to find out some things that I got wrong. Oh, I know there's a lot of things I get wrong I know about, but there's probably some I don't know about. And I'm not trusting in my knowing and everything and doing everything right. I'm trusting in his grace. So baptism is important. I don't want to understate that. But we're not saved by baptism. We're saved by a faith, love, grace. Hey, I've got a book I can send you if you'd like, Lee. I'll send you a free copy, and it's just called Baptism, Is It Necessary? And I think it has a really good balanced approach. Would you like that?
18: Certainly. Absolutely.
15: Yeah, just don't be afraid to call one more number just so they can know where to send it. If you call 800-835-6747, anyone that wants to understand this subject, 800-835-6747, it's a great study, and we'll send you a free copy. Thank you for your good call. Appreciate that, Lee. And next, we're going to be talking to Philip. Big Bible name. Philip calling from Texas, listening on satellite radio. Welcome, Philip. You're on the air.
19: Thank you. I had a question, but the lady that brought up the question about works and judgment, you know, the believer saved will be judged with their works to see if they receive rewards, you know. And Jesus said, a person who gives a child a cup of cold water in his name
15: will not lose a reward.
19: Yeah, will not lose a reward. And yeah, I had my brother years ago tell me, well, why do you want rewards? So you can have this beautiful crown to put at Jesus' feet to thank him for all the wonderful things he did for you.
15: Yeah, there are varying degrees of reward in the kingdom, and even Jesus told the apostles that. And some of that judgment is going to determine the extent of reward. And, you know, I don't know if some are going to have heavier crowns than others, or if it's going to be just closer to the Lord, or like the Monopoly board, you'll have a mansion Jesus has been prepared that's going to be more Park Place and Boardwalk than
19: imagine, you know, it's like...
15: But, you know, does that matter? I just want to be there. I mean, I just say, Lord, I just want to be there. You know, no one wants to be saved by the skin of their teeth, but boy, I'll be happy to be there.
19: Right.
15: Now, was that your question, or did you have another one?
19: I think that'll do it. I just wanted to say that it is real important. Your works will be judged, not for your salvation, but for your for getting reward. You know, if it's in doing something for the Lord, you might have a job to do. We cannot imagine how wonderful.
15: Yeah, it's going to be wonderful. But not only that, you know, part of what it says about the judgment and the works, it's not just the saved. It says even the wicked are judged according to their works, and the lost, the books are opened, and they're cast into the lake of fire. And evidently, there's not only a varying degree of reward for the saved, the Bible's very clear, there's a varying degree of reward for the lost. And Jesus said, he who did many things wrong is beaten with many stripes. And that's, you know, figurative, but there's varying degrees of reward. Appreciate your call and your question, Philip. And I'm going to be, let me see here. I think Christina is next. Christina, calling from Arkansas. You're on the air with Bible Answers Live. Hi, Christina. Sometimes the phone is muted. Are you there? Stepped away from the phone. Calling, you're on the air with Bible Answers Live. Do you have a question?
20: Oh, I'm not Christina.
15: Oh, well, you know, we may have the wrong name typed in. What is your name?
20: I'm Bob.
15: Bob. Bob, let's take your call. Christina's probably saying, here I am. Hang on, Christina, I see you now. I punched the wrong button. Your question, Bob.
20: Leviticus chapter 23, verse 3, it's talking about the feasts, their Passover, unleavened bread, first fruits, etc.
15: Yeah.
20: But first, it talks about... Verse 2, speak to the children of Israel that these are the feasts of the Lord. You shall proclaim to be my holy, be holy convocation. These are my feasts. But then it seems like that it switches gears and talks about the Sabbath. And then verse 4, these are the feasts of the Lord. So I just was wondering.
15: Was the Sabbath in the same category as the other feasts?
20: Is the verse 3 supposed to be a feast Sabbath, or is it just somehow just detouring and saying the Sabbath you need to keep kind of thing?
15: Well, I think the Lord deliberately says, I want to talk to you now about the feasts. They are annual convocations is what he's talking about. And then, as a parenthetical statement, he says, now, 6 days you work, and the seventh is the Sabbath. And he's basically saying, this is not a feast. This is a holy weekly convocation. And then he says, now, these are the feasts. And so he actually, I think God is deliberately, through Moses, setting the Sabbath in a different category. It's one of the Ten Commandments. And so he's saying, as I'm talking about the feasts, keep in mind, these are annual feasts. They come once a year. The weekly Sabbath is different from the annual Sabbaths. And he's actually drawing that out before he gets into the various feasts. And we often do that when we're talking.
20: Yeah, but this one other person was trying to tell me that since it's in the thing there, in verses 1 through 4, etc., it's supposed to be a feast Sabbath, but it doesn't sound like that to me, though.
15: No, I think Moses is going out of the way to completely separate. He says, look, I'm going to talk to you now about the feasts. And all of them that he mentions, the seven annual feasts, are annual. And then he stops before he gets into it, and he says, now 6 days, your work is done. The seventh day, he says, this is weekly, it's not annual, is the Sabbath. This has gone back to Adam and Eve. This is part of the Ten Commandments. Don't do any work in it. It's a holy convocation. Then he says, these are the feasts, even holy convocations, proclaim them in their seasons, different from the weekly cycle. And so he pulls it out as something separate. Now, I've got a free book I can send you. It's called Feast Days and Sabbaths, if you like a copy, Robert.
20: Okay.
15: Tell you what, let's do that. Call the resource line, 835, it's of course 800, 835-6747. Ask for a free book on Feast Days and Sabbaths. And I made such a big deal out of trying to get a hold of Christina. I need to take her call. Christina, now you really are on the air.
3: Hello?
15: Hi, thank you. Sorry, I was calling you before and I pressed the wrong button.
3: That's fine. It's funny that you said Bob because my husband's name is actually Bob.
15: So. Well, when I heard a man's voice, I thought, well, maybe her husband came to the phone. But Pastor Ross is in here and he usually does the phone, so I got mixed up. And your question tonight?
3: My question had to do with the laws in the Bible. Now, I know the Ten Commandments were directly from God, but are the other laws also directly from God, or were they written by Moses?
15: All of the Word of God is all the law. All the Bible is all considered the Word of God. There were laws that were in a different category that were called ordinances. And if you look in Deuteronomy chapter 4, it makes a distinction there when it talks about them. And let me see if I can find that for you real quick. Deuteronomy chapter 4, if I go to, let me see, is it verse 29? He says that, you know, you've got, he declared unto you his law, even 10 commandments, which he commanded you to perform. And the Lord gave me at that time these statutes and these ordinances. So you've got the law, and then you've got the, let me see here. Yeah, I can't find it. Yeah, it's in Deuteronomy chapter 4.
3: Okay.
15: He talks about he says that you got the Ten Commandments and the statutes and ordinances. Ten Commandments are of an eternal nature. It's always wrong to lie, steal, kill, so forth. Then you've got law that was health laws, which is just good practical information for sanitation and health and long living. Then there were ceremonial laws that were to be connected with the sanctuary and the sacrifices to help them recognize Jesus when he came. And so I'll be happy to send you a free book that talks about written in stone, and it will help you understand the relationship of law and grace. Call 800-835-6747. Ask for Written in Stone. We'll send you a free copy, Christina, and anyone who asks. 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
5: Lord, who shall abide in thy tabernacle? Who shall dwell in thy holy hill? He that walketh uprightly, and worketh righteousness, and speaketh the truth in his heart. He that backbiteth not with his tongue, nor doeth evil to his neighbor, nor taketh up a reproach against his neighbor. In whose eyes a vile person is contemned, but he honoreth them that fear the Lord. He that sweareth to his own hurt, and changeth not. He that putteth not out his money to usury, nor taketh reward against the innocent. He that doeth these things shall never be moved.
6: And behold, they brought to him a man sick of the palsy, lying on a bed. And Jesus, seeing their faith, said unto the sick of the palsy, Son, be of good cheer, thy sins be forgiven thee. And behold, certain of the scribes said within themselves, This man blasphemeth. And Jesus, knowing their thoughts, said, Wherefore think ye evil in your hearts? For whither is easier to say, Thy sins be forgiven thee? Or to say, Arise and walk? But that ye may know that the Son of Man hath power on earth to forgive sins, then saith he to the sick of the palsy, Arise, take up thy bed, and go into thine house.
7: As it is written, the just shall live by faith.
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25: Now a look at your morning weather on Lafayette Christian Talk Radio. Partly sunny with thunderstorms today with a high near 92 and lows around 75. Partly sunny with thunderstorms tomorrow with a high of 91.

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1: 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And we're glad you tuned in today. I hope that you'll stay tuned because we have a very interesting message for you that Pastor Phipps has prepared. 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Here's Pastor Phipps.
2: Nestled near the top of the Mount of Olives was a little sleepy village called Bethany. This little town, a few miles from Jerusalem, had grown accustomed to playing host to heaven's royalty. And everybody in Bethany knew who Jesus was. And everybody was grateful for what Jesus had done. But no two people were more grateful than Mary and Martha. You see, one day in a little graveyard in Bethany, Jesus turned a funeral procession into a praise gathering. He turned tears of grief into shouts of grace and glory. He turned a procession of mourners into a hallelujah band of believers. Brothers and sisters, many years before in Bethany, another man by the name of Simon had suffered under a cloud of sickness. He had contracted leprosy. But one day Jesus also touched Simon's life. And Simon was never the same again. And so come with me to Simon's table. On one side of Jesus sat Simon, and on the other side sat Lazarus. Now, Simon's house was used to entertain a lot of guests, and boy, it was sure a crowd this day. They gathered around that long, low table, and every eye was on Jesus. I want you to know, brothers and sisters, that also there were the priests and rulers who were intent on doing Jesus harm. You see, they were jealous because of the rise of his popularity. But once Jesus had arrived, Mary, as usual, excused herself from her share in the round of household duties. Martha served the table, but Mary sat at the feet of Jesus, absorbing every thought from the lips of Christ. In the words of today, Mary was a liberated woman. She didn't worry about the conventions and customs of her time. She knew that this was an important opportunity for her to grow intellectually and spiritually, and she wasn't going to miss it. Now, as Mary had listened to Jesus over the years, Mary heard Jesus speak of his approaching death before. But this time, as he talked about it, his words were marked by a strange urgency. This time she was convicted that his footprints were moving toward that day when his life would be poured out as an offering for sin. So Mary brought with her this day an alabaster box of ointment. This was the ointment with which she planned to anoint his body in death.

Mary listened to Jesus talking of a cross instead of her crown, her joy turned to grief, and she determined to pay him homage while he was still alive. And so while those around her were absorbed in conversation, Mary, the liberated woman, quietly knelt down at the feet of Jesus, broke open that box of alabaster, poured its contents upon the head and feet of Jesus. Can you see it? Her eyes welled up with joy and praise, and her tears flowed freely. And with her long hair, this liberated woman knelt down and wiped the feet of Jesus. Now, Judas was there, and he was totally oblivious to the significance of that moment. Have mercy. He turned to the disciples and asked, "Why was not this ointment sold for 300 pennies and given to the poor?" Now, the word of God passes a scathing indictment upon Judas. You know what the Bible says? The Bible said that he did this not out of concern for the poor. The Bible says Judas said that because, and this is from the scriptures, he was a thief. Now, the servant of the Lord tells us that Judas had no heart for the poor. Had Mary's ointment been sold, she said, and the proceeds fallen into his possession, the poor would have received no benefit. Judas, you see, was the treasurer for the disciples. And from the little offerings they had collected, he had been secretly drawing money from the bag for his own use. Thank God for treasurers who keep their eyes on Jesus. Judas, you see, viewed that small little kitty as his own private funds. And as he felt he needed to, he spent from it continuously until all that was left was a little meager pittance in that bag. And the funds were running low. And that's why Judas was so anxious to get every bit of money back into the bag. Have mercy. God's servant says that often when Judas did a little service for Jesus, he felt he deserved paying himself a little bit. Now, brothers and sisters, there are many sins of which a man can be guilty of in heaven's eyes, but none quite as low or as despicable as being a thief. A thief likes to do his dirty work at night, under cover of darkness. A thief likes to hide his face and take from the innocent. People standing from, let me say it this way. When people steal from a store, that's bad enough. But when they steal from a Christian bookstore, now that's low. Through the years, I've received letters from people who, when they were at my concerts and tapes were there, they just helped themselves. And the Lord wouldn't let him rest. Have mercy. Now, there are many people in the Bible of whom the Bible says they stole. Jacob, for example, stole his brother's birthright. But there are very few people in the Bible who the Bible names, and after recording their names, says of them, he was a thief. And that's what the Bible says of Judas. He was a thief. Now, there's something really low life about a thief. And if you've ever been robbed, you know what I'm talking about. You feel violated. Have you ever been robbed? Brothers and sisters, Jesus knew what was going on in Judas's heart. He knew that Judas was hiding his thievery behind a veil of piety. But the servant of the Lord, and I came across this in my study, and this was just absolutely unbelievable. The servant of the Lord tells us that had Christ exposed Judas, this would have been seen as a reason, a justified reason for Judas to betray Jesus. But Jesus did not expose Judas, so that Judas would not be able to say, "I betrayed him," because he exposed him.
My God. Brothers and sisters, the eighth principle of God's kingdom is, thou shalt not steal. And at the heart of this commandment is a principle that undergirds people being able to live together in peace. Now, I'm going to teach a little bit this morning. Is that all right? Now, that principle, thou shalt not steal, it undergirds a very important truth and principle in the kingdom of God. And that is that we ought to have respect for other people's possessions and property. You cannot have a peaceful society where there is no respect for other people's possession and property. Many years ago, during a time of, and this is a hard message to preach. Many years ago, a time of great poverty, a plantation owner asked one of his servants, who usually preached with great power, to preach on the eighth commandment because there was a great deal of stealing going on the plantation. The servant's face grew pale and he said to his master, I don't want to preach on that. He said, Master, there isn't much warmth in that subject. Well, I want you to know this is not an easy message to preach. There isn't a lot of warmth in thou shalt not steal. Huh? But I'm going to preach it anyway. Brothers and sisters, people are satisfied when the minister preaches about the sins of the patriarchs of old and the evil people do in foreign lands. Nobody wants to hear about the sin in their own heart. It has been more than 10 years now that our first home was robbed. And you are never the same after you've been robbed. Never. God bless the many forgotten victims of crime. Thank God, we as Christians know that we have two ways to get what we need and what we want. We can work for it, or we can ask the Lord for it. The Bible says, Matthew 21:22, and all things whatsoever ye shall ask in prayer, believing, ye shall what? Receive. Mark 11:24. Therefore I say unto you, what things soever ye desire, when you pray, believe that you receive them, and ye shall have them. And John 16:24. Hitherto have ye asked nothing in my name. Ask. Don't steal. Amen. You want something? Ask me, says the Lord. And if you ask in faith, I'll give it to you. Brothers and sisters, I must tell you, there's one thing in the world I'm not sure I understand, and that is an able-bodied man and woman life who won't get up and work for it. I don't understand it. Forgive me. God says, if you want something, there are two ways to get it. You either ask me for it or work for it. Proverbs 10:4, and you may jot these down if you want. He becometh poor that dealeth with a slack hand, but the hand of the diligent God will make rich. Amen. If you work with diligence, God will prosper you. Amen. Proverbs 13:4. The soul of the sluggard desireth, wants to have, but still has nothing. But the soul of the diligent, God will make fat. Amen. Proverbs 21:5. The thoughts of the diligent are only to plenteousness, but of everyone that is hasty, only to want. And then, brothers and sisters, Proverbs 27:23, be thou diligent to know the state of thy flocks and look well to thy herds. That means when God gives you something, be diligent over it. Don't waste it. Amen. Earn all you can, save all you can, and invest all you can. When God gives you something, be diligent how you take care of it. Amen. And whether you have acquired your wealth by labor or by inheritance or by gifts, the part that I like is this, that it all still belongs to God. Amen. We are only stewards. Man may boast of his fortunes, of large fields, of vast estates, but he's still just a steward. You see, there is a difference between human right of ownership and divine right of ownership. God's right of ownership is always absolute. Our right of ownership is always temporal and conditional. No matter how vast your wealth, you cannot take it with you.

0: to the grave. Man's right of ownership is always relative and limited. Brothers and sisters, God is the absolute owner of everything. Amen. His right of possession is based upon his work of creation and providence. And we must acknowledge that everything we have has been given to us by God. Let me say this, brothers and sisters. The reason I think that a thief is seen by heaven as such a despicable low life is because whenever we steal, we are really stealing from God. Did you know that? Whenever someone steals, they're not stealing from you, they're stealing from God. You say, how do you say that, Pastor? Turn with me to Psalms, the book of Psalms, chapter 50, verse 9. The book of the Psalms, right in the middle of the Bible. Chapter 50, verse 9. And listen to what God says. I will take no bullock out of thy house, nor he goats out of thy folds. For every beast, of the forest is mine, and the what? Cattle upon a thousand hills. I know all the fowls of the mountain, and the wild beasts of the field are mine. If I were hungry, I would not tell thee. For what? What is mine? God says, the world is mine, and the fullness thereof. And if you can turn quickly to Haggai, chapter 2, verse 7. The book of Haggai. And I'll read it to you. It says, and I will shake all nations, says the Lord. The desire of all nations shall come. And I will fill this house with glory, saith the Lord of hosts. And Haggai 2, verse 8. God says, everything on the stock market is mine. The gold is mine. All the silver is mine. So when a man steals, he not only steals from you, he steals from God. And now that's low. It sure feels good to know that when people steal from you, they steal from God, doesn't it? I feel a lot better. Because I know God, if I can't get them, God's going to get them. Are you with me today? They stole your money. They didn't steal money just from you. They stole from God. The Christian especially should understand that. We ought to be the first to declare, Lord, all that I have is thine. Now, this commandment also reminds us that in the judgment, we must all give account of our stewardship. Now, I'm going to tread on some toes. If we've taken money dishonestly, God will not forgive us until we have made every honest effort to make restitution. The conversion of Zacchaeus illustrates that. The Bible tells us that Zacchaeus stood and said unto the Lord, behold, Lord, the half of my goods I give to the poor, and if I have taken anything from any man by false accusation, I restore him fourfold. And Jesus said to Zacchaeus, this day is salvation come to your house. So thank God if you've stolen from anyone and stolen from the Lord, if you repent and seek to make restitution, God will forgive the sin against the eighth commandment. I want you to know that some of God's most honored servants were former thieves. At the age of 16, a man by the name of George Mueller of Bristol, England, was imprisoned for theft. Later at the university, he lived a drinking, profligate life, acting dishonestly, stealing from his own friends. And at the age of 20, he came under the influence of God's word, gave his life to Jesus, and he who had been a thief was now totally a new creature. He started an orphanage for children and never asked anyone for a dime. But people, when they heard of the good work that Mueller was doing, just gave out of the goodness of their heart as God prompted him, and he never lacked money. Someone said, God's work done in God's way will never lack God's supply. It is estimated that in the course of the years of his work, George Mueller gave away more than $135,000 in money people had sent to him to be used for his personal use. When George Mueller died, His personal fortune and possessions were valued at less than $1,000. One day someone asked him, "It must have been tough living like that hand to mouth." George Mueller said, "Oh, it wasn't so bad. It's not so bad when it's my mouth and his hand." Amen? The eighth principle of God's kingdom is, thou shalt not steal. Turn with me in your Bibles to Ephesians chapter 4, verse 28. Ephesians 4, verse 28. The word of God says, let him that stole, what? Steal no more. But rather let him labor, working with his hands, the thing that is good, that he may have to give to him that hath what? Need. God here in the scripture says, if you're a thief, give up stealing. Steal no more. Work hard with your hands. Earn an honest living so that you may have something to share with the needy. Brothers and sisters, through the eighth commandment, God does one other thing. God protects man's possessions. In the eighth commandment, God protects our property. He protects our belongings. God is saying to us in this commandment that he made provisions for divine respect for the right of private ownership, and that he authorizes and sanctions our right to own. God has given you, given me, the right to own property, possessions. Some believe that the right of private ownership is based on common consent or on the Constitution of the United States of America. But I want to know, this commandment tells us that man has a right of private ownership because God gave us that right. It is a right that he holds sacred. You see, when God made man, he made man in his image. And God holds the title and deed to every piece of property in the universe. He owns a whole lot of property. Someone said, my father is rich in houses and land. And God owns so much property, and he says, I want you made in my image to know what it feels like to have property, possessions. Job 41:11. Who hath prevented me that I should repay him? Whatsoever is under the whole heaven, the Lord says, is mine. So God owns a lot of property, and he doesn't mind if you own some too. Amen? And he holds your right to ownership so sacred that someone who takes from you what God has given to you, listen, takes it at the peril of death.
1: 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I hope that you enjoyed the message today and understood it. I certainly have appreciated the perspective that Pastor Fitz presented today on principle number 8, the eighth commandment, thou shalt not steal. If you would like to obtain more information about this message and to obtain an audio copy, please call the Seabrook Church at 301-577-6342. Again, the phone number is 301-577-6342. Please ask today for program number 291. That will allow you to reference and receive the program you heard today. 291. The eighth commandment, thou shalt not steal.
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4: Hi, and welcome to Bible Talk, where we talk about the Bible and how the Bible affects you today. I'm John Bradshaw.
5: And I'm Gary Gibbs.
4: Today, Gary, a subject that affects everyone. They say there are two certainties in this life, death and taxes.
5: So today we're going to talk about taxes.
4: Well, something not quite as bad as taxes. We'll talk about death. Well, you know I'm kidding. The Bible calls death an enemy, and it confronts every last one of us. Listen to this. A friend of mine told me this story a couple of months ago. True story. He was working in a hospital near Philadelphia, or perhaps in Philadelphia, Henneman Hospital. He was working while he was a student, I think, down in the basement of the hospital, in the shipping or purchasing or storage room or something, right next to the morgue. One day, some orderlies were wheeling a dead body into the morgue, and they were kind of playing around out in the corridors, kind of tearing up the place and doing all sorts of things, when suddenly the dead body sat up on the bed. It was a woman. She sat up on the bed. These guys changed to a different shade of color altogether and bolted, screaming, running as fast as they could. Now, my friend understood what the Bible says about death, so he didn't take off. Here's what had happened. This woman apparently had died sitting up. And in order to get her to lay down on the stretcher, they kind of weighted her body down. But while they were tearing around out there in the corridors, the weights fell off, and up she sat, and away they went, screaming at the top of their voice. What was it that gave my friend the peace to be able to face this without being really too worried at all? And what was it, perhaps, that gave these guys such a scare? Most Christians would have believed, like these young fellas, that there was something going on there. Maybe the woman wasn't really dead. Because most of us, somewhere along the line, were taught that when you die, you're not really dead, because we have an immortal soul. Do we read about the immortality of the soul in the Bible?
5: That is the key issue. I'll tell you what, even if I understood what the Bible really says about this, I'd probably run too.
4: Yeah, you might have bolted with the rest of them.
5: Dead person came sitting up, right. But yes, the main teaching that is commonly held by all churches really today, most all, is that we have a naturally immortal soul, that there's some part of you that is immortal, that upon death is going to live somewhere else forever and ever.
4: Now, with cognizant and intelligent and knowing and so on.
5: Right. You know, if you're a Hindu, you know, you're going to live in a different body, maybe. Maybe you're going to be reincarnated. Maybe you're going to be in a different level of heaven.
4: Yeah.
5: If you're a Christian, you're going to go to heaven or hell or purgatory. So different religions have different destinations, but they all hold in common this idea that we are naturally immortal in and of ourselves, and that the body is just this temporary shell.
4: Interesting what some of these belief systems do to the way you relate to various things. I was sitting on a plane next to a Hindu lady recently, and I mean no disrespect, but I was very interested in what she believed about certain things, and we got into an in-depth discussion. And she said how for her and people who believe like her, death isn't the end. It's just the start of a new beginning. Consequently, life is cheap, because if you live, death is equal to life, she told me. So if you live or die, doesn't make a whole lot of difference. How you understand this really impacts the way you live to a great extent. Immortality of the soul. Do you come back as a kitty cat or a dog or another person, or not at all? Is it the end when you die, or do you go to heaven or hell? How are we going to find out the truth of this matter from the Bible?
5: Well, if you can go simply to the Bible and you can look up every place where the Bible uses the word soul. And you can also look up where it uses immortal. I like to use a computer program Bible. And if you type in the two words, immortal soul, in tandem.
4: Are you going to find it in the Bible?
5: You'll not find a thing. Not a single verse in the Bible out of hundreds that use the word soul.
4: Now, hold
5: on
4: a minute.
5: You find immortal soul.
4: Now, hold on. There's somebody who says, I was taught this as a child, and my grandmother taught me, and her grandmother before her. And you can't tell me that in the entire Bible, there's not a single place that says immortal soul.
5: Well, here, I'm going to do it right now. I've got my computer Bible up. I'm going to type in immortal soul. Now, just typed in soul. There are 432 verses where you have the word soul used in.
4: Now, let me
5: type in the word immortal, 432 okay. Verses. Don't forget that.
4: Now, let me say this now. This subject we're touching on is kind of a challenging subject, because so many people have been told that the Bible says the soul is immortal. Almost every funeral you go to underscores this idea. As you've done the typing there, soul 400 and whatever, immortal soul, how many times?
5: Zero. Absolutely zero.
4: Not even one.
5: Not once. Out of 432 times the word soul is used, not once.
4: Maybe immortal spirit.
5: We can do that one.
4: Try immortal spirit.
5: Immortal spirit.
4: Yeah.
5: And I don't think we'll find anything there either. Here we go. Nope. But you know, there is one that we will find.
6: What's that?
5: Only God hath immortality.
6: Really?
5: Where is that found?
6: That's found in the Bible in 1 Timothy chapter 6 and verse 16.
5: No. So only God has immortality. And here it is, right here. It says, who only hath immortality, dwelling in the light which no man can approach unto. So only God has immortality. We do not. In fact, there is a text right here, John. It's in Ezekiel 18:4. It says, behold, all souls are mine. The soul of the Father as well as the soul of the Son is mine. The soul who sins shall die. So here it says, souls die. And we've all sinned, the Bible says.
6: Well,
5: we've fallen short of the glory of God.
6: That doesn't mean a thing, because everybody dies, and then you just kind of go on living as an immortal soul. Do me a favor. You've got your computer there. Type in the word immortal. See what you get. Would you do that?
5: Sure.
6: And maybe we could look at every place in the Bible that the word immortal is used. Maybe we could do that.
5: Well, because there's only one verse.
6: There you go.
5: And it's the verse we just read, 1 Timothy 1:17.
6: Yeah, did we just read
5: 16. This is 17. Now unto the King eternal, immortal, invisible, the only wise God, be honor, glory, forever and ever.
6: Now, did you get that? One time the Bible uses the word immortal. Now unto the King eternal, that's God.
5: Mm-hmm.
6: Immortal, invisible, the only wise God. The only time the Bible uses the word immortal, it's talking about God Almighty.
5: Now, if you go back to the Garden of Eden, Genesis 3, verse 4, this is where you have this teaching that first begins to be introduced to mankind, that you won't die. And it is the serpent talking to the woman. You know, God said to Adam and Eve, if you eat of the tree of the knowledge of good and evil, in that day you'll die. But the serpent comes along and tells the woman, no, you'll not really die. In fact, the words are, you will not surely die, Genesis 3, verse 4.
6: Mm.
5: So there he taught, you'll be like gods. And isn't that what this teaching of natural immortality teaches? That when you die, you go into a higher plane with a greater consciousness and awareness of what's happening in the cosmos. Here, that's what the serpent is teaching.
6: Notice something now. This is a direct contradiction of what the Bible says. God said, you shall surely die. The devil says, you shall not surely die. A direct contradiction. Hey, one thing I've got to do right now is let you know that if you want to find out more about this, we are going to offer you a free study resource. We would love for you to get this thing. Are the dead really dead? It's free. It's a wonderful, powerful study right from the Bible. Are the dead really dead? At the end of this program, we'll give you a phone number, address, email address, all the information that you need, that is, and contact us. We'll send that to you free. You will find out much of what the Bible says about this important subject.
5: Now, when you look at this topic of immortality, I'll tell you where it came into Christianity.
6: Yeah,
5: it actually dates back to the Greek philosophers like Plato.
6: Now, hang on. Let's set this up a little bit. What you're about to do is tell us that this did not come into the church from the Bible, but the idea of the immortal soul came into the church from philosophy.
5: That's right. These pagan ideas filtered through Greek poets and philosophers, and especially through Plato. Plato was the one that developed this concept, immortal soul. And he believed that human beings were composed of two parts, an immortal soul housed inside a mortal body.
6: Yeah, that's what so many Christians believe today.
5: That's right. Now, here I'm going to quote to you from a book by J.A. Beath, Immortality of the Soul. So you'll see, this is a historical fact. It's in these history books out here. The phrase, the soul immortal, so frequent and conspicuous in the writings of Plato, we've not found in pre-Christian literature the influence of Greek philosophy.
6: No kidding. So he's saying the Christians didn't write about this thing.
5: When you look at pre-Christian literature, is what he's talking about, pre-Christian literature, before Christ,
6: mm-hmm.
5: you're never going to find this.
6: All right.
5: Then he says, nor have we found it in Christian literature until the latter part of the second century. So while Jesus was alive, while the apostles were alive, you never find this. It wasn't until the second century. And then he says, we've noticed that all the earliest Christian writers, so you go to the second century, you start reading where this idea comes into the church, and here's what you'll find. We've noticed that all the earliest Christian writers who use this phrase were familiar with the teaching of Plato. So he says they got it from Plato, and one of those early Christian writers in 2nd century, 160 to 220 AD, Tertullian, said, I use the opinion of Plato when he declares every soul is immortal.
6: Mm.
5: So when Tertullian was espousing this, and he was one of the early Christian fathers who taught this and made it popular in the Christian church, he says, I use the opinion of Plato, who said the soul is immortal.
6: And he certainly wasn't using the opinion of the Bible or the opinion of Jesus Christ. Nowhere in the Bible do you find any talk about an immortal soul. In fact, a riveting verse is in the book of Romans, Romans chapter 2 and verse 7, where the Bible says, listen to this now, to them who by patient continuance and well-doing seek for glory and honor and immortality, eternal life.
5: Mm-hmm.
6: People here are being described as seeking immortality. Why in the world would you seek immortality if it was already inherently residing within your immortal soul? You're starting to make the Bible contradict itself and make a little nonsense. Yeah, I don't mean to be offensive, but listen, in Bible talk, we're trying to get down to what the Bible says. If there's a verse in the Bible that says I have an immortal soul, well, I want to find it. If the Bible says otherwise, I want to know that too.
5: And neither does it say, John, that we have an immortal spirit. Here's where immortality comes. Immortality comes as a gift from God to the saved. And God is going to give us immortality. We're not saying that we have no existence beyond this life. But that gift comes to us through Jesus Christ, what he did for us on Calvary. We're not naturally immortal. It only comes to us as the gift of God. Romans 6, 23. The wages of sin is death, but the gift of God is eternal life through Jesus Christ. So the wages of sin is death, not immortal life in hell. It's death. And then the gift of God is eternal life. Now, that gift will be bestowed upon us at the second coming. We have it by promise now.
6: Yes.
5: But we will actually receive that at the second coming. 1 Corinthians 15 says that we will all be changed at the second coming. We will put on incorruption at the last trump.
6: That's good news, and that's exciting news. The Bible is clear, the wages of sin is death, but the gift of God is eternal life through Jesus Christ our Lord. 1 John 5 and verse 12, Gary, this is an exciting verse where it says, he that hath the Son hath what?
5: Has life.
6: Just like that. Friend, if you want life, eternal life, immortality, we get that through Jesus Christ. Receive Jesus, receive life. The Bible testimony is, he that hath the Son hath life. This is a big one. We are just starting to scratch the surface. We'll talk more about this next time. We hope you'll join us then for more on Bible Talk. If you'd like more information on what we've been studying today, we have a comprehensive Bible study guide we'd love to share with you that's absolutely free. This study includes many of the texts we've just discussed and expands on the subject, including information you'll want to know. To receive this free informative Bible study guide, simply call, write, or email and ask for, Are the Dead Really Dead? 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That's 866-242-5372. 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
7: Haunted houses, ghosts, and Ouija boards raise terrifying pictures for many people. The spectacular growth of psychic research has added respectability to an age-old issue. I'll be back in a moment to talk about the possibility of communicating with the dead.

Hello, this is Joe Cruz and the Amazing Facts Broadcast, facts which affect you. Let me say in the beginning of our broadcast today that we're dealing with a very serious subject. Spiritualism is becoming a matter of tremendous concern on the part of millions. Psychic research has tried to disprove and debunk the manifestations of spiritualism, but several committees of researchers have reported that there's superhuman power involved in some of the demonstrations they've observed. We know, of course, that there are only two sources of supernatural power, God and Satan. Today, we're going to discover what the foundations of this phenomenon really are. Our first text is Isaiah 8, 19 and 20, where we read this, "And when they shall say unto you, Seek unto them that have familiar spirits, and unto wizards that peep and that mutter, should not a people seek unto their God, for the living to the dead, to the law and to the testimony? If they speak not according to this word, it is because there is no light in them." Now here, God tells us that knowledge beyond human power should be gathered from His Word and not from familiar spirits. But contrary to this instruction, millions today are turning to modern sorcery and spiritualism for the answers to problems. Even some great church organizations are now ready to recommend this avenue as a way of truth. Inroads are being made into vast religious systems, and some astounding sentiments are being expressed by Protestant church leaders. The public has already been duly impressed by some of these Protestant positions. Evidence of all this was seen during the war when Wanamaker's store in New York City sold 4 out of 5 books on the subject of spiritualism. One Pittsburgh concern sold over 1,500 Ouija boards in 1 week's time. Now, friends, before I cite some of these strange statements, let me ask this. What is the basis of the spiritualist doctrine? The answer is very short and simple. It's fundamentally rooted in the idea that the dead are not really dead at all, but living in some other world of higher wisdom and understanding. It also teaches that communication is carried on between the living and the dead. Now, we'll learn in our study today just how unbiblical and false this doctrine really is. But first, let's look at a few statements. Most of you are acquainted with a man whom I'm going to quote right now. At least his secretary is going to give us the word concerning his beliefs. This popular Protestant writer has advice that's eagerly sought by hundreds of thousands of Christians. In his question and answer columns and books, we find counsel given in a very widespread media. Recently, in answer to a letter on the subject of communication with the dead, this man's secretary wrote this. He said, "It is his personal belief and conviction that there are many occurrences of actual contact between people here on earth and loved ones who have passed through death to another and more spiritual world." Now, there it is. No clearer answer could have been given, friends, than this. Amazing as it may seem, this great Protestant church leader, along with others, subscribes to the doctrine of spiritualism, or at least to the basis of it. But now, let's look at another equally astonishing statement that appeared in the Methodist Monthly magazine Together. Now, this was a few years ago, and it was an answer to a reader's question, "Shall we pray for the dead?" And in that issue, the writer, Dr. Nall, gave this answer. He said, "Why should we not pray for them, even as we believe they may pray for us? Prayer for the dead unites the church, visible and invisible, into a timeless fellowship, binding us all, as Tennyson says, to God Himself." Now, friends, the very fact that a Protestant author would give status and endorsement to such a view is a startling revelation of the power of spiritualism. I suppose it's in England that the strongest pitch has been made in favor of this rising tide. Some time ago, the Church of England appointed a committee to investigate the growing phenomena of spiritualism. Appointed by the Archbishop, this committee was made up of the nation's most eminent churchmen, educators, and lawyers. After a 2-year study, a report was made which shook the city of London and the whole country, for that matter. The major emphasis of the report is reflected in this paragraph that's lifted out of it. Here I am now quoting, "It's necessary to keep clearly in mind that none of the fundamental Christian obligations or values are in any way changed by our acceptance of the power of spirits. Where these essential principles are borne in mind, those who have the assurance they have been in touch with their departed friends may rightly accept the sense of enlargement and of unbroken fellowship which it brings." End of quotation. Now, perhaps this provides sufficient testimony to alert us that spiritualism is shaping the thinking of Christian leaders to an alarming degree today. But, friends, is this doctrine according to the law and the testimony?
How does all of this fit in with the teaching of God's Word? What does the Bible have to say about it? Let's examine some of the sources of spiritualism for a moment. The fact is that it started in the Garden of Eden, and Satan was the first medium. In Genesis 3:1-4, we read the story of Eve's fall into sin. God had said that death would follow their transgression, but Satan said to Eve, "Ye shall not surely die." When Adam and Eve did die, Satan shrewdly tried to cover his lie. And ever since that day, he's tried to make it appear that death is not really death, that it's actually life instead.

Because Satan used it to perpetuate his lie, God strictly forbade the practice of necromancy or familiar spirits. Notice these statements of the book of Leviticus. Regard not them that have familiar spirits, neither seek after wizards to be defiled by them. I am the Lord your God. Leviticus 19:31. Again, a man also or a woman that hath a familiar spirit or that is a wizard shall surely be put to death. Now, friends, why is God so opposed to this thing? Why such a severe penalty for engaging in spiritualistic seances? Because it's a lie and it's devil-inspired. It's unsound. It's anti-scriptural throughout. And God said, for the living know that they shall die, but the dead know not anything. Neither have they any more a reward, for the memory of them is forgotten. Also their love and their hatred and their envy is now perished. Neither have they any more a portion forever in anything that's done under the sun. Ecclesiastes 9:5-6. Now friends, if God says that the dead can't come back and communicate, then God is telling the truth, and no dead person can return and talk to anybody on earth. Again, describing death, God said, his breath goeth forth, he returneth to his earth. In that very day his thoughts perish. Psalms 146:6, or rather verse 4. Now, we've already established in previous broadcasts that death is a sleep until the resurrection day, an unconscious, dreamless sleep. Now, since the dead could not possibly come back to speak to their loved ones, how can we explain these mysterious appearances of those who've died? Numerous instances could be cited of experiences where the exact form and voice was seen and heard. Friends, there's only one possible source for such demonstrations. Satan is still trying to sustain that original granddaddy lie that he told to Eve. He's still trying to prove that there's no death. He appears in whatever form he chooses, shrewdly imitating the characteristics of the dead. Such lying wonders are well calculated to deceive and convince people that a lie is actually the truth. Notice how this work of Satan is described in the Bible. Even him whose coming is after the working of Satan, with all power and signs and lying wonders, and with all deceivableness of unrighteousness, and them that perish, because they receive not the love of the truth, that they might be saved. And for this cause God shall send them strong delusion, that they should believe a lie. That's 2 Thessalonians 2:9-11. Now here we're told that the truth alone will guard us from the signs and lying wonders of Satan's power. In 1 Timothy 4:1, we read of some people in the last days who will give heed to seducing spirits and doctrines of devils. And finally, in Revelation 16:14, the prophet describes spirits of devils working miracles, which go forth unto the kings of the earth and of the whole world. So what does all of this tell us? Oh, friends, it tells us the devil can work miracles. He can do things that we'll never understand. And now we begin to understand why people have been shaken up by the apparent appearance of dead friends. After 6,000 years of observing human behavior, Satan is able to cleverly counterfeit those forms and voices. And at psychological moments, he takes advantage of heartbroken, bereaved relatives to perpetuate that fraud. No wonder God despises this evil and sentences its leaders to death by stoning. Well, somebody might say, didn't Saul consult a spiritualist and actually talk to Samuel, who was dead? Let's look briefly at this story in 1 Samuel 28 and see what really happened. In verse 3, we read that Samuel was dead, and, quote, Saul had put away those that had familiar spirits and wizards out of the land. All right, now later the Philistines came up out of on Israel, and Paul and Saul inquired of the Lord, it says, about how he might win the victory against them. But the Lord answered him not. Then Saul had to confess in verse 15, God is departed from me, and answereth me no more, neither by prophets nor by dreams. But finally, Saul located a woman living in a cave at Endor who was practicing sorcery. So disguising himself, he visited this woman in the dead of night. A woman, remember now, that God had pronounced worthy of death. And he tried to slip into this place and consult this demon-filled woman, ashamed to be recognized, rejected by God, and turning now to the spirits of evil to advise him. Now notice something else. Saul did not see the apparition that came up and claimed to be Samuel. The woman described the form to him, and it says he perceived that it was Samuel from what she said. She said, an old man cometh up, and he's covered with a mantle.
And then the supposed conversation takes place in which Saul confesses that God has forsaken him and appeals to Samuel to recognize him. Well, we know that some counsel was given, and the counsel did come true, because the next day Saul was killed with his sons in the battlefield of Gilboa. Now, somebody may say, well, how does this thing come true if it wasn't God speaking? Remember this, friends. Saul was under the control of Satan, and Satan could take his life anytime he wanted to take it. And he did take it the very next day. He could well predict that thing which was coming up on the following day. So this is no evidence at all of actual communication between the living and the dead. That form was not Samuel. He will come up in the last day, in the resurrection day, after the sleep of death is ended. Well, what can we say, friends, in closing our message today? I can tell you this, we should flee from spiritualism in all its forms. In the last days, Satan will appear as an angel of light, and he'll try to counterfeit the truth of God. But remember this, he's the father of lies. He was cast out of heaven once because of that, and he's going to work mightily in these days to deceive, to twist the truth, and try to lead us to actually believe this great delusion. The dead are sleeping. They're not conscious at all. There is no communication at all between the living and the dead. Don't let anybody make you think that there is, friends. It could not be. It can never be. God says that it won't happen. He says the living and the dead cannot ever get together again. They can never talk together until, of course, the great resurrection day, when God will bring them forth out of their graves. Now, I realize, as you do, that this thing is really growing. I've reminded you today that some great church groups even are beginning to recommend it. But this does not make it any more true. In fact, the only test of truth is what the Bible says. And we've read scores of texts here in this series of broadcasts, friends, on the state of the dead, showing exactly what happens when a person dies. He does not go on immediately to be punished or rewarded. The Bible says that he goes into the grave and he sleeps there, the sleep of death, until the resurrection takes place. I would like to urge you today to write for our special information folder B entitled, Are the Dead Really Dead? It delves into this Bible truth and tears away the emotional traditions and reveals what truly happens to a soul at death. We haven't been able to go into that part of it today. We did in a previous broadcast. But if you haven't written for that folder, you sit down and do it right now. You will not be sorry. This could save you from some great heartaches in the future. And now, this is Joe Crew saying goodbye for today.

0: This is Healthy Living, featuring Dr. Ken Cooper, founder of the Cooper Aerobics Center in Dallas, Texas. The scientific research clearly shows that vitamin supplementation is beneficial to your health. But is it possible to have too much of a good thing?
1: Can you take too much of a good thing? What about vitamin C? A lot of discussion about that recently, about taking too much vitamin C and causing DNA damage, which may be a precursor to cancer. We don't know for sure whether DNA damage is a precursor to cancer, but we think that it may be. But what about that study? It was a test tube study. And test tube studies historically don't always relate to human studies or clinical trials. But what about that? We have so much data showing that high levels of vitamin C, about 1,000 milligrams per day, have very beneficial effects. Good, solid scientific evidence that it may reduce the likelihood of an artery constricting after a heavy fat meal. It may reduce the frequency of cataracts by as much as 83%. There's a lot of good studies published in the scientific literature on humans that show that vitamin C, as much as 1,000 milligrams per day, can be very beneficial, and absolutely no studies to show that vitamin C causes cancer. Remember, too, Linus Pauling was taking up to 17,000 milligrams of vitamin C per day, and he died at age 93.
0: You've been listening to Healthy Living with Dr. Ken Cooper, preventive medicine pioneer and founder of the Cooper Aerobics Center in Dallas, Texas. 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
1: Amy, being a professional athlete is something many kids dream about, but very few attain. What do you think were the biggest reasons for your success as an athlete?
2: Well, first off, I am so blessed to be able to do this as a career. I can't even tell you how many people have been behind me and opportunities that have just opened up. But, you know, the other side of it is what Thomas Edison said, and he said, opportunity is missed by most people because it wears overalls and it looks like work. And there's no question I've put in a lot of hard work over the last 15 or so years, and I didn't get a single paycheck until 3 years ago.
1: Do you have any advice for other homeschoolers who want to pursue an athletic career?
2: Yeah, if you love a sport, practice for your practice. You will not regret giving it your all. Because honestly, what I've discovered is that athletics is not so much about the skills that you acquire, but it's really about the person that you become. The commitment and determination and perseverance that you learn is something that will transfer to every single area of your life. But also, if you don't have a passion for sports, that's okay too. You know, if you don't love a sport at 8 years old, you're not going to love it at 28 just because you're getting paid for it.
1: Well, Amy, thanks so much for joining us this week and sharing your unique story with our listeners. And until next time, I'm Mike Smith.
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3: 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He maketh me to lie down in green pastures. He leadeth me beside the still waters. He restoreth my soul.
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5: Pam writes, Gary, as an older woman, how can I be more attractive to my husband who continually tells me that only the young are beautiful?
6: 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Because real beauty is not on the outside. 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And the person who's demanding that his wife look young when she's not young is being very unrealistic and is exalting physical beauty among spiritual and emotional beauty. 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I do think it's something you need to talk about, because perhaps he is distorted in his thinking about what makes a good marriage. It certainly is not physical beauty that makes a good marriage.
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9: Now a look at your morning weather on Lafayette Christian Talk Radio. Partly sunny with thunderstorms today with a high near 92 and lows around 75. Partly sunny with thunderstorms tomorrow with a high of 91 and lows around 76. For your Sunday, thunderstorms with a high near 91 and lows around 77. And for Monday, mostly cloudy with thunderstorms with a high near 86 and lows around 76. That's your morning weather on Lafayette Christian Talk Radio.
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1: There's a specific kind of silence that follows a father's failure. It's the sound of a door closing, a phone not ringing, or a seat at the desk.

0: 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He refused to let his fatherhood grow cold. 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
0: Greetings, everyone. Thank you so much for joining me in this episode called From Cell to City Hall. My co-host Isaac has taken a break, so it's just me this time, but I am so excited to introduce you to my guest, Jermaine Wilson. Jermaine, welcome to the Fatherhood Challenge.
2: Hey, thank you for having me today. I'm blessed to be here.
0: Jermaine, I know you have a powerful story to share, so I'm going to just step out of the way for a bit and let you share.
2: Well, thank you, first off, just for allowing me to be here. Just want to start off giving glory to my Lord and Savior Jesus Christ for this opportunity. Growing up, I was exposed to drug crimes and violence at a very early age. I was blessed to be raised by both of my parents, but neither one of my parents completed high school. They both dropped out in the ninth grade. And my father struggled with drug addiction and incarceration throughout the early years of my life. So the struggle wasn't nothing new for me. I was exposed to the struggle and was born into the struggle with poverty, the violence, the drugs, the addiction throughout my childhood. And growing up, being the middle child out of nine children, I was always trying to find my place. I was always trying to search for an identity. I just wanted to be loved, valued, accepted, and appreciated. But that came with challenges, and I began to search for acceptance in the wrong place. And that led to a life of crime and drug addiction, which was at the age of 11 was the first time I started using drugs. And by the age of 12, I had committed my first crime.
0: Jermaine, many fathers who crash, whether it's prison, addiction, or a failed business, feel a crushing weight of shame that makes them want to just hide from their kids. How did you silence the voice telling you that your children were better off without a criminal for a father?
2: Well, after I continued that criminal lifestyle, at the age of 15, I committed a robbery charge, was sentenced to 4 years in juvenile corrections. And once I got released, that's when God tried to get my attention by blessing me with the son, but I wasn't ready to be a father, didn't know how to be a father. And I was only out 18 months before I was convicted of possession of narcotics and sentenced to 3 years in prison. But I wasn't the only one impacted by my incarceration. I had an 8-month-old son who was impacted by my incarceration. And while I'm in prison, at this moment, I feel inadequate. I feel lost, confused, wishing I had an opportunity to be there with my son. And so while in prison, I felt less of a father, not knowing what to do. And I was just suffering in my cell due to the fact that I couldn't be there for my son. And while I was in my prison cell, I realized that it wasn't a matter of if I was going to go to prison. It was a matter of when. And that cycle of crime and incarceration was just being perpetuated throughout my family. And I realized that if I didn't change my life, my son would walk in the same footsteps that my father had laid before me. The footprints that was full of pain, shame, guilt, and incarceration. I didn't want that for my son, but I knew I had to be willing to face the reality of my situation. I left my son out in the world by himself. Now I'm inside of the cell. What am I going to do with the time that I have left? And at that moment, that's when I made the decision. I wasn't going to leave prison the same way that I came to prison. I'm going to change my life.

0: I need help. And when I cried out to God, that's when God sent for a prison fellowship in my life.
1: That time that you were in prison, you didn't feel alone, did you? Could you feel God's presence with you that entire time?
0: Yeah, Christ met me in my cell. And when Christ met me in my cell, his presence, the Holy Spirit, it was with me. Like throughout my life, I felt inadequate, incomplete, lonely, was searching for acceptance. But the moment that I surrendered my life and gave my life to Jesus through the prison fellowship program, that's when Christ met me in my cell. It fulfilled me. It completed me. Although I was physically in bondage, spiritually, I was free. And it was the most free I've ever experienced in my life. And the Bible tells us, for whom the Son says free is free indeed. And so all of those inadequacies, those voids that I once had, Christ literally started to begin to fulfill those void inside of my life. One prayer, one step, one day at a time. And when I went to prison, I felt like I was a deadbeat father. But the moment that I gave my life to Christ, that's when Christ restored everything that I had lost. And he gave me purpose and fulfillment as a father.
1: Okay, so I know there's probably something deeper to that moment when you said Jesus met you. A lot of people think that an experience with God or Jesus is somewhat of a metaphorical or like an airy experience, but they don't think of it as a real tangible experience. Talk about that moment, the actual moment when you encountered Jesus for the first time in your cell, when you understood his presence was real and was with you, and he was meeting you right where you were, and he was wanting to change you and to restore you. Talk about that exact moment when that happened.
0: I'll never forget. It was September, March 2008. I'm currently in the Prison Fellowship Academy program. I'm learning how to be a better person, a good citizen, learning core values, a good citizenship. Well, 3 months had went by and there was silence. I have not heard from my son, my son's mother. I didn't know what was going on during this time period. And this was the loneliest I have ever felt in my life. And I'll never forget the day. No one was in my prison cell. And I was just overwhelmed with emotions because I'm hurting and I'm feeling lost. And I cried out. I said, God, if you are real, please come in my life. I don't want to know you like the way anyone else knows you. I need a personal encounter. And while in my cell, I'm crying out to Jesus at this moment, and I'm asking Lord to forgive me of my sins and everything that I've done. Please help me to be able to get my son back. I want my family, but change me, Lord, from the inside out. And when I cried and said the Lord's Prayer and asked for forgiveness, it was like chills coming over my body. And as tears wow. poured down my face, those tears of pain just began to become tears of praise because I started thanking God just for the transformation in the encounter. But it was real because the change was starting from inside out, from my heart to my mind. And I just literally began to become complete and whole. And that frustration, the unforgiveness, all of those things that was once inside of me began to just dwindle away. And so it's almost like listening to your favorite song. And you know, like when you cut on that favorite song and it just puts you in the peace of mind, you yeah. just relax. Well, this was that times 10. It was the best experience wow. I ever had in my life.
1: Wow. You went through the in-prison program that equipped you for real skills. At what special moment did you stop identifying yourself as inmate number XXXX and start identifying as a leader again?
0: The moment I surrendered and gave my life to the Lord, that's when I really began to see things differently. Like my mindset changed, my perspective changed. And that's when I was really able to not just learn the core values of good citizenship, I was able to apply them. And once I began to apply them, that's when the transformation really started to happen. That's when I realized like prison wasn't a place that was going to hurt me. God was using prison to help me. And the time that I had, it wasn't wasted time, because any time that you invest with God, God redeems the time. And so I wasn't just serving time. Time began to serve me. And I began to use my prison cell as a classroom, a place of education, learning how to communicate, developing my skills, reading my word. I was literally using this as preparation time for what God had in store for me, because I knew that my life wasn't over. And I knew the moment that I gave my life to the Lord, I was experiencing my second chance in restoration with life.
1: Okay, so there are many programs that are out there for inmates, and a lot of those programs are not geared towards God or geared towards teaching about Jesus or anything like that. They are secular programs, very, very much so, and intentionally secular. So for inmates that go through those programs versus inmates that learn about Jesus and involve Jesus in their life and in their restoration, what is the difference?
0: Well, the difference is you have the secular programs that could change the way that you think, change the way that you view things. But when it comes with Prison Fellowship Academy, they teach you life skills from a biblical worldview. And so not only are you learning how to think, you're learning how to treat others. You're learning how to forgive yourself. You're learning how to communicate. You're learning how to live amongst individuals in your communities. You learn how to agree to disagree when it comes to not fully understanding what a person believes or how they believe, but you find that common ground where you're able to build on that unity rather than focusing on division. But overall, the thing that I love most about Prison Fellowship Academy, they open the program to anyone. They're receptive to bringing anyone, faith of no faith, and they want to expose you to Christ principles. And once you've been exposed to Christ principles, transformation takes place. And there's so many individuals I've witnessed come in the program. There were non-believers, walked out as believers. And the belief isn't forced upon you. It's just presented to you. But those that receive what's being presented, the moment that they apply it, they see the transformation takes place. And so is it real? Yes, it's real. Based upon what I experienced and encountered throughout my own life, I encountered Jesus Christ through the Prison Fellowship Academy program. And so it worked for me, and I seen it work for so many other individuals.
1: Maintaining a relationship with your kids while incarcerated is incredibly difficult. What are the tactical things that you did to stay present in their lives when you couldn't physically be present in their home?
0: I journaled every single day and wrote letters to my son because I wanted my son to know his father was always thinking about him. And when I signed up for the Prison Fellowship Angel Tree program, the church presented a gift to my son on my behalf with a handwritten note that says, "Dad loves you. I miss you. And I'm always thinking about you." And once my son received that gift, although I couldn't physically be present, the presence of God showed up, and he used that gift to create a connection between my son. My son loved that gift, played with that gift, but that was a reminder to my son that Dad never forgot about him. And so, as a parent that was once incarcerated, Prison Fellowship Angel Tree gave me an opportunity to be able to serve my son, which allowed the church to come around my family, serve my family, and welcome them into their community as well.
1: For dads listening who don't know, programs specifically act as a bridge that kept your heart connected with your children during the holidays specifically.
0: Prison Fellowship Angel Tree program gave me hope to being a parent behind bars. Prison might have locked up my body, but it never locked up my purpose as a father. As a father, we want to provide, we want to protect, we want to be present for our children. I was limited to what I could do for my son, but Prison Fellowship Angel Tree allowed me the opportunity to present a gift, to be present in the spiritual way, and that gift allowed me to be present in a tangible way. but it gave me hope as a father, knowing that I had an opportunity to still provide for my son. 3 months prior to Christmas time, there was no communication between my son and I. But when that gift showed up, that was presented on behalf of me,

0: from the church, my son's mother received that gift and presented it to my son. So not only did it have an impact on my son, but it also had an impact on my son's mother, which is now my wife. And the beautiful impact that it had, it let her know that I was growing, I was maturing, and I was no longer a selfish individual because I decided to put my son before my own needs, my own personal needs. And so that touched her heart, ministered to her heart, but that gift created that bridge that created a connection between my son and I, as well as my son's mother, because not long after that, she surrendered and gave her life to the Lord as well.
1: Oh, wow. Wow. How did that transpire? Was that due to your experience? Was your experience the influence that caused her to give her life to Jesus?
0: Yes, because she started visiting me after she received that gift. And start bringing my son up, and I begin to pray with them. I begin to read the Bible with them during our visitations. And so she not only witnessed the change happening from the inside out, but she felt it. And the Holy Spirit is tangible. What's inside of you will connect to those around you. And so as I just continue to, not act out of anger, frustration, she seen that I literally started communicating different. I was no longer using profanity, but I was always responding with peace and love. Like that had an impact on her. And she said, whatever inside of you, I want it for myself as well, because she got tired of living in society, serving time without me. And she just surrendered and gave her life to the Lord, was tired of carrying that weight, but she seen how I was able to be free while in prison. And so she wanted that same freedom that I experienced as well.
1: That's amazing. So the Holy Spirit literally was uniting your family, actually bringing your family together closer. Absolutely amazing. So this next question is very, very difficult, but it's important because there are many dads out there that are stuck in cycles of shame who they've made decisions in their past, or maybe currently are making decisions, let's just say that they are not proud of, and they're struggling with that, and they either have broken free or they're trying to break free. And at some point, if you have kids, there are some conversations that are going to come up. How did you handle the conversation with your children about why you were gone? And how do you balance being honest about your mistakes without losing your authority as their father?
0: Well, to the fathers that's listening today, truthfully, you can only conquer those things that you're willing to confront. It took me confronting my past, owning my past, learning from my past, but most of all, surrendering my past to Jesus. And once Christ forgiven me, once he's forgave me, I had to learn to forgive myself as well. And so the moment that I began to forgive myself, I was able to not live a life of fear, shame, or guilt. So whenever I encountered my son, I was very truthful with my son once I was released from prison and shared with him the mistakes that I made. And I also share with him the teaching moment from those mistakes, because everything that we experience throughout our life, it's a lesson to be learned. And once you've learned that lesson, you're able to share with other individuals. And teaching my son from my mistakes, it helps me to not live in my past. It helps me to not be afraid or shameful of anything that I've done, because I know Christ has given me a second chance and he's forgiven me. So I'm very open with sharing my story to my other children as well, because I want them to learn from my mistakes. I think the biggest mistake that parents make when they're not being transparent about their past, because there's nothing new under the sun. That's what the Bible tells us. So which means what you struggle with, your children are going to struggle with as well. So it's an opportunity for us to be able to teach them so they can learn from my experience. When individuals heard my story, they could relate to it because they were either impacted by the justice system or they had someone who's been impacted by the justice system, and they wanted someone that could have a voice and speak for all people and not just a small portion of our community.
1: In your role with Prison Fellowship, you saw men at their absolute lowest. What is the one fatal lie you see incarcerated fathers believing most often? And how did you help them break it?
0: There are so many individuals that are currently in prison that feels like prison is the ending place. When I go inside a prison and communicate to the men and women, I let them know prison is not an ending place. This is a place of new beginning. We all will experience rock bottom at a certain part of our life. And sometimes it takes a person being broken down and stripped away from everything they have in order for God to get their attention. Now that you've experienced rock bottom, there's only one other place to go, and that is up. And so once you realize that Christ is your rock bottom, he's there with you every season of life, now you have the strength to be able to stand. But you're not going to be standing by yourself, because you have an advocate. You have someone that's standing with you, and that's our Lord and Savior, Jesus Christ. And so the message that I share with every individual that I encounter, Christ is real. I wouldn't be where I'm at today if it wasn't for my Lord and Savior, Jesus Christ. And then also, you never know who you are until you've encountered who you are not.
1: As we close, what is your challenge to dads listening now?
0: Don't give up hope. Where you are is not who you are. God has created each and every last one of us on purpose for a purpose. We've all fallen short. We've all made mistakes, but your mistakes does not define who you are. God has called you to be a father. And God will be with you and equip you with everything that you need to be able to serve your family. During this time that you're in prison, don't waste the time. Use this as preparation time, because time invested with God, God redeems that time. And one day you will soon be with your children. And use Prison Fellowship Angel Tree as a bridge to connect you with your children. God bless.
1: A huge, huge thank you, Jermaine Wilson, for his vulnerability and his service as Justice Ambassador. If you want to support the mission of keeping incarcerated fathers connected to their kids, check out Prison Fellowship and the Angel Tree program. If you go to thefatherhoodchallenge.com, that's thefatherhoodchallenge.com, and you go to this episode and you're looking for the episode that's called From Cell to City Hall. From Cell to City Hall. Go to that episode. Look right below the episode description. I'm going to have the link posted to Prison Fellowship and the Angel Tree program posted right there for your convenience. Until next time, stay durable, stay humble, and remember that the greatest comeback of your life starts the very next decision that you make. We will see you in the next episode.
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0: 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Scriptural Pursuit helps you to understand the grand themes found in the Bible. Here's your host for Scriptural Pursuit, Glenn Russell.
1: Today I've got a few questions for you. Is evolution a process or the end result of a process? Is it a process that never ends, or is creation a completed process? Does a completed creation mean the end of growth and life and change? Is creation completed, or does God continue to create? And what's the connection between creation and Sabbath? What's completed? What's beginning? As you can see, the topic of origins has lots of questions. We're not going to answer all of those today, but we might find a few answers, some important ones along the way. Welcome to Scripture Pursuit. I'm your host, Glenn Russell. We're continuing our series with today's broadcast entitled Creation Completed. I'm glad you've joined us for today's Bible discussion. Now let's meet our guests. First of all, glad to welcome Stéphane Beaulieu. Stéphane, you come to us from the country of Canada, is that correct?
2: That's correct.
1: Tell us a little bit about your background in ministry.
2: Well, before I came here in Michigan at Andrews Seminary, St. Evans Seminary, I was pastoring in the eastern part of Canada, a place called the Maritimes, for 5.5 years. And both my wife and I came here 5.5 years ago to further our education.
1: And you're currently in your dissertation phase of your doctoral studies?
2: Correct.
1: Tell us a little bit about what you're studying now.
2: I'm studying the book of Isaiah. Of course, the book of Isaiah is a big book, so I'm focusing only on 9 verses in Isaiah 42, verses 1 to 9, which is often referred to as the servant poem, the first servant poem.
1: Now, I want to make sure people caught that, because some folks think that, you know, Scripture, you can just read it through once and you've got it. And you said you're spending how many years looking at 9 verses? In context, of course.
2: Yes. That's right. Probably by the time I'm done, it's going to be about 2.5 years mm-hmm. looking at those
1: full
2: 9
1: time.
2: Verses. Yeah, full time. And it's also to see how it works with other parts mm-hmm. of the book of Isaiah. So,
1: spending that much time in Scripture, what do you sense about its depth and its majesty?
2: Well, the book of Isaiah is just a rich book about hope, about someone called oftentimes who has that figure of the messianic figure that will come and bring hope and deliverance to God's people.
1: Wonderful. Well, welcome, Stéphane. We're glad to have you here. Look forward to our discussion together. We're glad to also welcome Dr. David Steen. David, you have served as a biologist and professor, beloved professor at Andrews University in the biology department for many, many years. Do you have any idea how many students have gone through your classes?
3: No, I don't. I've
1: thousands of lives.
3: There are thousands and thousands, yeah. Yes. After 12 years, I totaled them up, and it was about 10,000 at that time. So after 40 years, I don't know.
1: Any particular things you enjoy teaching in your subject area? You're a biologist. What aspects do you especially enjoy teaching? I know all of them, but beyond that.
3: I particularly enjoy the microscopy, using some good technology to look at things very closely. Mm. And the wonder and the beauty just gets more majestic the closer you look at it. Mm. I just had students do a project just looking at wood. We just took little chunks of wood and prepared those for scanning electron microscopy, looking at different aspects of it. It's just amazing the detail and the complexity that's there in just a chunk of wood. Mm-hmm. You know, and so the microscopy just shows us the world in such a different way. Mm. It's just marvelous and beautiful. So
1: ordinary isn't a word that we'd probably use.
3: No.
1: Yeah. Well, I want to come back to it a little bit later, but you've also recently authored a book. Tell us a little bit about that book, David.
3: Well, I had my arm twisted pretty severely to to get it written. But it's a book that just came out for the 2013 year for the it's an adult devotional called God of Wonders, and it is sort of a popcorn approach with little ideas just as they came up to looking at lots of aspects of science. I do a lot of biology, obviously, but I also look at chemistry, physics, mathematics, and then just regular daily living, and just some of the interesting little stories or interesting aspects of that science has revealed. I did lots of reading in the science news, and oftentimes something would just catch my attention and say, "Wow, isn't this neat? Doesn't this just show an amazing God that cares for us in so many different ways, taking care of all the details?" And so I just write a brief story. It's a challenge to get it all in one page, and a start and a middle and an end, and be done. So there's lots more to every story that you can't put it all in.
1: I appreciate your approach, because sometimes we have these perhaps artificial battlefields that we set up about science against religion, or science against faith, or science against God. But you're saying that there's a fertile field of looking at how science can help us appreciate our Creator more.
3: Absolutely. God does not coerce us into thinking any certain ways. He's put the evidence out there and lets us come to a conclusion. And I think each of us have a personal relationship with God. And so it's not my business to go looking at what somebody else thinks and criticize them. But I can certainly look at things from my perspective and then proclaim the goodness of God from that perspective. And so I don't need to go looking for other people's errors and faults and whatever. They're not thinking about this right and talk about that. It's more, wow, look at this, folks. Looky here what I found. Give God honor and glory and worship because of what he's done.
1: So there's certainly challenges between faith
3: and
1: science, and faith and any kind of pursuit of knowledge. But there's also an enrichment that comes.
3: Yes.
1: Your understanding of faith and God is deeper because of your study.
3: Oh, absolutely. Faith is where it's at. Without faith, it's impossible to please him.
1: Well, thank you so much, David, for joining us. We're looking forward to a little bit more in a couple of programs here with both of you gentlemen as our guests. Stefan, we don't want to begin studying God's Word without prayer. Would you lead us? Ask the Holy Spirit to guide us in our study, please.
2: Definitely.
1: Thank you.
2: Père Céleste et Tout-Puissant, on veut vous remercier pour nous donner cette occasion de pouvoir étudier votre parole. 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Au nom de votre Fils Jésus-Christ compris. Amen.
1: Amen. I caught a little of that from French class. But I heard in your prayer you speaking, Stefan, about asking God to be with us in this occasion as we study his word,
2: that
1: we can be drawn to the author, not just to the words of the pages.
2: Yeah.
1: When we look at creation, David, are we looking at, the original creation, as we look around, is it the same as it came from the hand of God? Scripture seems to point us a different direction, doesn't it? So let's go to Romans chapter 8 and see what it says about that.
3: I wish I knew the answer to that question, so we have to look at inspiration.
1: There you go.
3: Find out. Actually, let me start in verse 18. This is Romans 8, 18, and I'll read through 22, though I'd like all the way to the end of the 25th verse there.
1: But
3: yet what we suffer now is nothing compared to the glory he will reveal to us later. For all creation is waiting eagerly for that future day when God will reveal who his children really are. Against its will, all creation was subjected to God's curse. But with eager hope, the creation looks forward to the day when it will join God's children in glorious freedom from death and decay. For we know that all creation has been groaning as in the pains of childbirth right up to the present time. It's pretty clear that what we see now is quite different than what was originally intended.
1: Mm-hmm.
3: That was from the New Living Translation, by the way.
1: Yes, as you're reading that, that idea of creation waiting, creation groaning, moaning, in bondage to decay, I like the way the Revised Standard Version says, verse 21. Mm-hmm. It's bondage to decay. We see that decay all around us, but we're also seeing something marvelous. Yeah, both are found in nature.
3: Well, decay is an important part of just recycling, and we know that God is a God of cycles, that things renewing, and anytime you block it up, you get stagnation. So there's constant moving in circles. We see it in the water cycle, but decay is... How was that treated originally? I don't know. We'll find out. I have lots of questions.
1: I do think that it's interesting. Notice as we look for more and more recyclables, as we look for more and more renewable things, we keep going to the things that are more natural, it seems.
2: That's right.
1: You know? There is something in the way the process of nature are established. Stefan, let's go back and look. In last week, in our last discussion, if folks missed that, they should go. They can go online to Scripture Pursuit and look that up, listen to it. But last time, kind of went through days 1, 2, and 3 of that early creation week. Let's pick it up with day 4.
2: Okay.
1: And as someone who understands the Hebrew, the original language of Genesis 1, what strikes you about this section of Scripture that we read in Genesis 1, starting with the fourth day, and God said, I'll read verses 14 through 19, and God said, let there be lights in the firmament of the heavens to separate the day from the night, and let them be for signs and for seasons and days and years. Let them be lights in the firmament of the heavens to give light upon the earth. And it was so. And God made two great lights, a greater light to rule the day, the lesser light to rule the night. He made the stars also. He set them in the firmament of the heavens to give light upon the earth, to rule over the day and over the night, and to separate the light from darkness. And God saw that it was good. And there was evening and morning, a fourth day. Mm-hmm. Now, there's some connection between the various sections here on each day. But here in this fourth day, what's created? Sun, moon, and stars? How come they're not mentioned by name, Stefan?
2: That's a very good question. And there is perhaps a good reason why in here they are not mentioned by names. The author wanted to draw the attention of the audience to God, the Creator, instead of the elements surrounding the earth, which was the sun, the moon, and the stars that oftentimes in the ancient Near Eastern were perceived as gods. And they were named. For example, the Egyptian would call the sun Ra. And so here, the author wants to make sure that the audience understand that, hey, even the sun, the moon, and the stars are created by a supreme being.
1: There's something greater than the gods that they were worshiping.
2: Exactly.
1: And it's interesting. Notice, it's clear what he's talking about because he describes their functions.
2: That's right. Exactly. And I think even with this outline, it's quite beautiful how God created this, because he put the sun for the day, and then you have the moon and the stars for the night. But both have a function. Both surrender the earth. The sun warm up the earth, gives light, helps the plants, helps everything that is living upon the earth. While the moon and the stars illuminate a little bit, but not very much, but to help us still to guide us during the night as well. So, but it makes a distinction, and oftentimes the moon, as we know today, that will reflect the light, so to speak, of the sun as well.
1: Of course, the question might come, where was the light for the first 3 days? I would just say, I don't think Scripture definitively answers that question. Could have been 3 or 4 different options here, and Scripture doesn't seem, at least from my understanding, to give a clear definitive answer to that. But clearly, it points to God the Creator. That much is clear. Yes. So let's go to the fifth day, David. If you could read verses 20 through 23 of Genesis 1.
3: Then God said, let the waters abound with an abundance of living creatures, and let birds fly above the earth across the face of the firmament of the heavens. So God created great sea creatures and every living thing that moves, with which the waters abounded according to their kind, and every winged bird according to its kind. And God saw that it was good. And God blessed them, saying, be fruitful and multiply and fill the waters and the seas, and let birds multiply on the earth. So the evening and the morning were the fifth day.
1: What strikes you about this description? It's pretty abundant, isn't it?
3: It is. I like the abundance of God. He is so gracious, and He never gives stingily. I taught a class out at Rosario Beach a few years back, and it was a class on phytoplankton, and we'd take a little net, take it out in the water, and drag it just for a few minutes, bring it in, put it into a jar, and it's just like soup, because there were so many critters in there. And then you take a single drop of that, and the single drop had just thousands of little creatures in it. They're just beautiful. Some of them we could identify, a lot of them we couldn't. But the abundance there in the ocean is just pretty neat. And the birds flying above the earth. There's roughly 10,000 species of birds that have been identified around the world. A lot of variety and abundance. It's just amazing.
2: Yeah.
1: So rather than like one single ancestor, here we see a great diversity.
3: Huge. Yes.
1: Now, this expression, according to its kind, some have seen that as a very, very strict genetic guideline. But it seems to me that it's really talking about that there's many kinds. There's a great emphasis on diversity. This emphasis on many, many, many different kinds of created things. And this, the word, one of the words that comes up is this idea of multiplying.
2: Yes.
1: And, teeming nature.
3: Well, the number of kinds is only increasing with time. Just take, for example, domesticated dogs or cats. I think that I counted up today, as a matter of fact, went to the American Kennel Club and looked at, okay, how many different breeds of dogs they have. Now, these are all one species. One species, but at some old data says 150, 155. I counted over 170 species, over 170 breeds of dogs. There's about 55 breeds of cats.
2: Wow.
3: One of the most recent ones is called a Toyger.
1: Toyger.
3: It's a cat that looks like a tiger. A lady was breeding and saw this one that had interesting stripes and spots like tigers have on their face, and she thought, man, she bred in some others with it and has developed this one breed now that breeds true that looks just like a miniature tiger. They call it a Toyger.
1: Now,
3: beautiful.
1: Some might think that with these new discoveries of technology, we're kind of getting to the end of our knowledge of... I mean, we've researched everything, right?
3: No, not at all. We're just getting started.
1: It just amazes, you know, as you look at what's in our oceans, for example, the vast unexplored areas. Yeah. So there's a rich, full, abundant earth that God has made for us. What does that tell you, David, about God? You know, you said He's abundant. What does that tell us about His character?
3: Well, God is love, and that it comes, everything comes to that foundation. And because of His love, obviously He's wanting to create interesting things for us to study. Biologists have tried to count how many just animals there are out there, and they say there's somewhere between 3 and 30 million. Now, we can't even put it into the right power of 10. You know, we're not sure which one it is, but somewhere between 3 and 30 million animals, and most of those are insects. And God has just created so much, so many different things. There's no end of things to study and to get joy from and to learn about. And learn about the Creator.
2: Yeah.
1: I had a wonderful biology teacher for my freshman year in college. It wasn't you, David.
3: No.
1: I wish it could have been, but he was an excellent professor. But I've often thought, you know, when we get to heaven, we have a chance to really do some more. You can see why we'll need eternity, because there's so much more out there. So much more. Stefan, let's go to day six.
2: Yes.
1: And let's read verses 24 through 26 and maybe through 27.
2: Seven. Okay.
1: And then I'd like you to maybe share what strikes you about this passage.
2: Okay. So verse 24, then God said, let the earth bring forth the living creature according to its kind, cattle and creeping thing, and beasts of the earth, each according to its kind. And it was so. And God made the beasts of the earth according to its kind, cattle according to its kind, and everything that creeps on the earth according to its kind. And God saw that it was good. Then God said, let us make man in our image, according to our likeness. Let them have dominion over the fish of the sea, over the birds of the air, and over the cattle, over all the earth, and over every creeping thing that creeps on the earth. So God created man in his own image. In the image of God, he created him. Male and female, he created them.
1: There's much more, of course, of what that means in the coming verses, but just what we have there. You have this interesting dynamic in Creation Week of forming. God forms space and then a place, and then he fills it. And we see that on day two and day five, but also here on day three and day six.
2: That's right.
1: What strikes you about this?
2: Well, what strikes me is two things. One is that he creates all the living creature, it says here. The cattle, the creeping things, the beast. And that's one thing. Then second, in the same day, as opposed to other days, he create human beings as well. And on that second element, creating human beings, he does something different that he has not done in the previous days in creating all the creatures upon this earth. And that thing is that he created humanity in the likeness of God, which is quite remarkable. It's almost like, okay, I filled the earth with insects, the birds of the air, the fish, the beasts, but now, as it comes to almost to the end of his creation, he create almost like the cherry on the cake. He wants to make something in that earth that will resemble him, as opposed as other things that were not looking like him.
1: And the original language reflects that intentionality,
2: That's right.
1: The uniqueness of humankind.
2: Yes, definitely. Definitely. It takes the time to reveal that God creates human beings different than anything else that he has created.
1: So he forms them more than just speaking them into existence.
2: Correct, exactly. We see that in chapter 2.
1: Mm-hmm.
2: Yes.
1: Mm-hmm. David, what strikes you about this particular day? Wouldn't you love to have been there and to see the process?
3: Absolutely. Again, so many creatures now filling the land. The mammals, the reptiles, the amphibians, and things like that. But creating man in his own image, the image of God, again, that's just what a blessing that is to us to be created in the image of God. And of course, we assume that that's the image in likeness, you know, standing upright. I was thinking about this just the other day. We walk around on 2 feet. This is a very unbalanced position to be in. It's always precarious. And when you fall, often that's because you're getting old and you're starting to lose your balance. And it's often falls that cause some bones to break, and then people die after that. That's what precipitates the end often. But God has created us in his image, and yes, we are very different from the other animals because of our mental abilities. But the image of God is also a character thing. And There's so much more to talk about in that area.
1: So this is choice and moral values that comes into play here also.
3: But I think the most important is, again, that we are creatures who are designed to love. Mm. God is love. Mm. We're designed to love and to love others. And that's something we could talk about for several hours.
1: Yes. Unfortunately, we have 2 minutes, so I need to go to the passage, Stefan,
2: yes.
1: In Genesis chapter 2. It's not an endless process.
2: No.
1: Take us to the end of it.
2: All right. That's the birthday of the earth. And it says in chapter 2 of Genesis, "Thus the heavens and the earth and all the hosts of them were finished. And on the seventh day, God ended his work which he had done. And he rested on the seventh day from all his work which he had done. Then God blessed the seventh day and sanctified it, because in it he rested from all his work which God had created and made."
1: How significant is it? What's the meaning that God completed? It's not an endless process. He stopped. It was done and done with excellence.
2: That's right. Here we come after it says everything was very good. And so after everything is very good, he stops. And even though he stopped, with that last day that he created, but nothing in it to fill it, so to speak, it's still filled with something. It's still filled with the blessing of God and the sanctification of God.
1: And there's a relationship there, isn't there?
2: That's correct.
1: Time with his beings. Mm-hmm. David, you get the last word here. In the last few seconds, what would you add?
3: What a blessing Sabbath is. Mm. You know, this memorial of creation. It's something that I look forward to tremendously. Just, you know, I think of God as my friend, just saying, you know, if you love me, would you just do this to recognize me as your creator? Would you please keep the Sabbath? And I don't see it as something that I have to do. I see it as a request, just saying, would you do that?
1: Time to spend in his creation those you love.
3: It's and with his wonderful word as well.
1: Yes,
3: exactly.
1: Yes.
3: And relationships.
1: Well, I'd like to thank David Steen. Thank you so much, Stefan Bellieu, for being with us this time. They'll be back for Lesson 5 in a couple of weeks, so don't miss that one also. There's something wonderful, stimulating, energizing about being part of a creative process. It's a precious, delicate thing to be involved in creating. But the process is incomplete until it's shared with others. Write a song, paint a picture, build a house, plant a garden. All of these are creative acts, but they take on meaning when they're shared with those we love. No wonder God created the world and then stopped to rest and share it with humanity. How thankful we can be, as David said, for the Sabbath and for time to spend with the Creator, with his word, with nature, and with those we love. Next time on Scripture Pursuit, our Bible discussion will continue our series about origins. So join us again next time. But until then, today and every day, let's continue to pursue the God of the Scriptures.
0: Scriptural Pursuit is coordinated by the Departments of Communication and Religion at Andrews University, Berrien Springs, Michigan. Thank you for listening to Scriptural Pursuit. May God richly bless you.
4: Jonah chapter 3. And the word of the Lord came unto Jonah the second time, saying,
5: "Arise, go unto Nineveh, that great city, and preach unto it the preaching that I bid thee."
4: So Jonah arose and went unto Nineveh, according to the word of the Lord. Now Nineveh was an exceeding great city of 3 days' journey. And Jonah began to enter into the city a day's journey, and he cried and said,
6: "Yet 40 days, and Nineveh shall be overthrown!"
4: So the people of Nineveh believed God and proclaimed a fast and put on sackcloth, from the greatest of them even to the least of them. For the word came unto the king of Nineveh, and he arose from his throne, and he laid his robe from him, and covered him with sackcloth, and sat in ashes. And he caused it to be proclaimed and published through Nineveh by the decree of the king and his nobles, saying,
7: "Let neither man nor beast, herd nor flock, taste anything. Let them not feed nor drink water. But let man and beast be covered with sackcloth, and cry mightily unto God. Yea, Let them turn every one from his evil way and from the violence that is in their hands. Who can tell if God will turn and repent and turn away from his fierce anger, that we perish not?
4: And God saw their works, that they turned from their evil way, and God repented of the evil that he had said that he would do unto them, and he did it not.
8: Psalm 124. If it had not been the Lord who was on our side. Now may Israel say, if it had not been the Lord who was on our side, when men rose up against us, then they had swallowed us up quick when their wrath was kindled against us. Then the waters had overwhelmed us, the stream had gone over our soul, then the proud waters had gone over our soul. Blessed be the Lord who hath not given us as a prey to their teeth. Our soul is escaped as a bird out of the snare of the fowlers. The snare is broken, and we are escaped. Our help is in the name of the Lord, who made heaven and earth.
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14: The Egypt of this world may pursue us. The enemies may attack us. The forces of hell may want to destroy us. But Jesus is a mighty Savior. And Jesus says to you today, fear not.
15: That's Pastor Mark Finley, and this is Hope Lives 365. At Hope Lives 365, we believe God answers prayer. Keep in mind this telephone number throughout today's broadcast, 888-244.

to the people. They're all complaining. They're all critical of Moses, of leadership. They're all saying we should have stayed back in Egypt. So what does Moses say? Exodus 14, verse 13. He says four things. And Moses said to the people, don't be afraid. Stand still. See the salvation of the Lord, which is accomplished for you. For the Egyptians whom you see this day, you shall see again no more forever. The Lord will fight for you, and you shall hold your peace. Now notice what he says. First he says, do not be afraid. Now the King James Version says, fear not. If you trace the little two words, fear not, through the Bible, they appear again and again and again. In fact, what's God saying? Fear not. Don't worry. Put your anxiety at my feet. I've got this one. Don't worry about it. Fear not is one of those great expressions uttered through Scripture. Fear not is what God said to Abraham in Genesis 15 when he led him from a land that he didn't know to a new land. Fear not is what God said to Joshua. He said, fear not, Joshua, Joshua 8, and do not be dismayed. Fear not is what God said to Gideon's 300 when they had to face the masses. God said to Gideon, fear not. Fear not is what God said through David to Solomon. Fear not is what Jesus said. Remember, Jesus said, fear not, little flock. It's your Father's good pleasure to give you the kingdom. And remember what Isaiah said? Take your Bible, please, and turn to the book of Isaiah. You'll find it here in Isaiah. He says, fear not in what? Be strong. Fear not, Isaiah says, and be strong. Don't you love these fear not expressions in Scripture? Where here, God speaks to his people. And constantly God is saying to his people, don't fear, don't worry. Isaiah 35, verse 4. Isaiah 35, verse 4. God is constantly saying to his people, say to those who are fearful-hearted, anybody fearful-hearted here today? And God speaks to you. Say to those that are fearful-hearted, be strong, do not fear. Behold, your God will come. This applies both to the second coming of Christ, it applies to the first coming of Christ, and applies to whatever fear you have today. You see, fear is paralyzing. Fear holds us in bondage. Worry is crippling. It consumes our energy. Anxiety saps our vital force. But God speaks to us. He spoke to Israel. God said, fear not. And doesn't the Bible say in 1 John 4:18, perfect love casts out what? Fear. We can be secure in Jesus' love. We don't have to live in perpetual fear and be dominated by worry over whether Jesus can deliver us from the bondage of sin and slavery of the evil one. The Egypt of this world may pursue us. The enemies may attack us. The forces of hell may want to destroy us. But Jesus is a mighty Savior. And Jesus says to you today, fear not. Now notice the second thing he says in our text in Exodus 14, 13. What's the second thing God says in our text? God says what? Stand still. What's he saying when he says stand still? Rest in my lust, in my care. Take comfort in my compassion. Rejoice in my goodness. Glory in my grace. You will see the salvation of God. Stand still. It's like Jesus saying to you and me, come unto me, all you that are burdened and heavy laden, and I'll give you rest. Jesus is saying, I've got this. I've got this. Don't let your stomach be tied in knots over this thing. Don't worry about this thing to worry yourself sick. Don't let it paralyze you. Jesus says, stand still. Rest in my grace. Rest in my love. I've led you out of Egyptian bondage. I've led you from the lash of the oppressor. I've led you to the borders of the Red Sea. You think I'm going to let you drown now? Stand still, he says. Then notice what he says here. What's the next phrase? The Lord will do what? What's the Lord going to do for us? The Lord is going to fight for us. Look at over there at Exodus 14. The Lord's going to fight for us. I'm so glad that I have a mighty warrior that's going to fight for me. Aren't you

0: glad for that mighty warrior? It says the Lord is going to what? Fight for you. That's verse 14. The Lord will fight for you. Now, in my work, I travel a great deal. Aren't you glad when somebody has your back? Very occasionally, I am placed in situations that can be life-threatening. Some time ago, I was asked to go to a country where Americans were being persecuted badly. I was going to be there for about 3 weeks. It was an extremely difficult time. I had to go by myself. Nobody else could go with me. And at that point, the church felt that they needed to send a small security team ahead. The situation was extremely dangerous. And so a security team went, reviewed the situation. They planned, they knew where the hospitals were when I went into that country. I've not told this story in public one time. They knew where the hospitals were. There was a helicopter waiting to get me out if we needed to get out. I met with the head of the security team, and he said, I'll be with you, but nobody will know I'm here. If I tap you on your shoulder, you're in big time trouble. I got to get you out of here quickly. Every morning I met to get a security briefing on what was going on. There were times that it was very, very, very difficult. I knew in that instant that if trouble came, which it well could have, that I was going to get out of there quickly. I knew that there was somebody that had my back. I knew that I could relax and do what I was sent to that country to do. I knew God was with me. I knew 10,000 angels were with me. But boy, it was nice to have a few visible people around. You say, where was your faith? It was in the God who sent those people to be around me. That's where my faith was. But I will tell you something. It is a wonderful thing to know you're not alone. It's a wonderful thing to know that God's going to fight your battles for you. You're not alone. You've got the best bodyguard in the world. Jesus sent him as your guardian angel. And he never leaves you and never forsakes you. You've got a wonderful Savior who has his eye upon you, who knows every trial and difficulty you go through. We've got a Lord that says, I will fight your battles for you. I've got your back, and you need not fear. Now, you remember, too, the third thing I wanted to share with you about faith is this. God said to them, stand still. The Lord's going to fight for you. Then what did he say? He said, hold your peace. Remain calm. Don't go running off on your own. Your efforts are not going to accomplish this. Your strength is insufficient for battle. Jesus says, trust me. But there's another thing about faith, and it's this. Faith moves forward without having all the answers. You see, the answers come as we move forward. Faith moves ahead, not because it sees the solution, but because it has absolute confidence in the God who has the solution. There's a marvelous statement in Patriarchs and Prophets that says this, the obstacles that hinder our progress will never disappear before a doubting spirit. Unbelief whispers, let us wait till the obstructions are removed and we can see our way clearly. But faith courageously urges in advance, hoping all things, believing all things. I love that one sentence, Patriarchs and Prophets, page 290. The obstacles that hinder our progress will never disappear before a halting, doubting spirit. Moses leads Israel down toward the sea, and they step in the waters before they part. If you wait to step out for God before every difficulty is removed, your lack of faith will keep the waters from parting. I have people tell me, well, Pastor Mark, I want to make a decision for Christ, but, you know, I got this problem or that problem. Or I want to keep Sabbath, but I got this problem or that problem. I want to be faithful and tithe, but I got this problem or that problem. You keep waiting, and you're going to have the problems forever. As long as the devil sees you not move and make the decision you want to make, those problems are going to come up. But when you step out in faith, by the grace of the living God, he'll part those waters for you. When you move ahead to do what God places in your heart to do, God opens the waters of the Red Sea. You know, if we would have waited to build this building until we had all the money in our hand, you'd still see a piece of dirt on here. We had to step out in faith on a $4 million project when we had nothing, then we had $50,000. God calls you when God puts a dream in your heart, when God puts a conviction in your soul, when God moves upon your spirit to do something for Him. First, you stand still in His presence and bathe in His goodness and be strengthened by His might. But there comes a time that you step out by faith. There comes a time that you move forward for Jesus and know that He is going to open that sea for you. Now, faith trusts God at times, number four, when trust seems illogical. Faith is not sight, and sight is not faith. When Moses stretched out his hand over the sea, and God said to him, move forward, that was the most illogical thing possible. That's what faith is all about. Faith is not sight, and sight is not faith. Moses endured seeing him who's what? Invisible. Faith is believing. Faith is trusting. Faith is clinging to the promises of God when you cannot see. Do I understand fully everything about the plan of salvation and how a loving God is going to save a sinner like me? No, but I believe. Do I understand how Jesus can not only save me by His grace, but transform me into His likeness? No, but I believe. Do I understand how God will take us through the crisis ahead with the evil forces ripping this world apart and take us safely home? No, but what? I believe. Do I understand how God will open the heavens and deliver us from the bondage of evil and take us to the clouds of glory? No, but I believe. Do I understand how we'll never get bored through the ceaseless ages of eternity? No, but what? I believe. Why? Because of the promises of God. When guilt fills your heart, not only because of what you've done, but because of what you have not done, for all the neglect in your life, and when you see yourself standing before God, trembling and saying, how can I ever be saved? You can still believe. Believe that He's your Savior. Believe that you're redeemed by His grace. Believe you're justified by His blood. When you say, God, how are you ever going to get me ready for the second coming of Christ? I know so many deficiencies in my life. You may see yourself, but you can still believe in His grace and His power, what He can do. When you see evil triumphing in the world, you believe. Moses said to Israel, move forward in faith. It's time to believe in the promises of God, His forgiveness, His grace, His mercy, His love and power. It's time to believe, move forward. Now, one last thing about faith. Faith claims the victory before it experiences the victory. Faith claims the victory. There are many people that can sing the doxology when everything is going well. The most important people in any church are the positive people. People believe God is moving in that church because when you believe it, God does it. When you believe that the church is disunified, it's going to be disunified. But when you believe you got wonderful people, different backgrounds, different cultures, different understandings, but that God is melding them together into a movement, a fraternity of love, a fellowship of believers that is going to move Northern Virginia for Christ. God does it because we believe it. We see it in our mind and God accomplishes it in reality. And I will tell you something. This church has been raised up by destiny by God. And God's going to do something in Northern Virginia through this group of believers. You are not here by accident. God didn't bring you here for nothing. God's going to open up the Red Sea before us. And there will be churches planted throughout Northern Virginia because of the way God uses you. God, faith claims the victory. Faith rejoices in what God has done in the past because of what He's going to do in the future. Many years ago, George Mueller, that giant of faith who built orphanages throughout Bristol, England, fed thousands of young orphans, Mule was traveling from England. He was traveling through the North Atlantic, came up through the Atlantic Ocean, and he was going to an appointment that he had made in Newfoundland. And Mueller had prayed about this appointment a great deal, and he really believed that God had opened the doors for this appointment. And as they were about 3 days in this old steamer from shore, a dense fog came in, and the boat couldn't move. So Mueller went to the captain. He said, "Captain, look, I really want to be sure that the boat's going to get there within the next 3 days because I have an appointment to speak." And the captain said, "No way. Absolutely impossible." Mueller says to the captain, "Captain, then I'm going to have to find another means of transportation because I know God wants me to be there." The captain said, "Look, I don't know what you're talking about, but this ship is not going to be there." Mueller says, "Let's go down to the chart room and pray." The captain recorded this story later. He said, "I looked at that man of God and I thought to myself, what lunatic asylum could that man have come from? I never heard of such a thing. Mr. Mueller," I said, "do you know how dense the fog is?" "No," he replied. "My eye's not on the density of the fog, but on the living God who controls every circumstance of my life." "Captain," he got down on his knees and prayed one of the most simple prayers. I muttered to myself, that would suit a children's class where the children were not more than 8 or 9 years old. The burden of his prayer was something like this: "Oh Lord, if it's consistent with thy will, please remove this fog in 5 minutes. You know the engagement you made for me, God, in Quebec on Saturday, and I believe it's your will." "Captain," when he finished, I was going to pray, but he put his hand on my shoulder and told me not to pray. First, he said, "You don't believe God's going to answer anyway. Secondly, I believe God has already answered. There's no need whatever for you to pray about it." I looked at him, and Mueller said, "Captain, I knew my Lord for 47 years. There's never been a single day that I failed to gain an audience with the king. Get up, Captain, and open the door, and you'll find that the fog is gone." I got up, and the fog was gone. Now, you tell some people that, the captain says, to some scientific mind, and they'll say, "That's not according to natural laws." "No," the captain says, "but it's according to spiritual laws, because the God whom Mueller served was omnipotent. The God that led the children of Israel from Egyptian bondage and delivered them from oppression and led them as mercifully and graciously as he could through the trials of life is your God. The God that opened the Red Sea is your God. The God that saved the children of Israel and led them into the Canaan land is your God. He is the Christ that forgives us. He is the Christ that delivers us from the lash of the oppressor. He is the Christ that takes the burdens off our shoulders. He is the Christ that works in our life to break the bondage of sin. He is the Christ that takes us through to the promised land. This is our Jesus. Wherever you are in the journey of faith, he's going to take you through. Wherever you are in your wilderness wanderings, if you believe and trust him, he's going to take you through. Whatever Red Sea stands before you that appears impossible to open, this God is going to open that sea for you to the glory of his name. And one day in Canaan land, we'll sing his praises forever and ever and ever. God fights our battles for us. Father, we bow our heads in quietness. There may be somebody here that they're going through a real challenge with their faith. The Red Sea is before them. The enemy is pouncing upon them. But today, they just want to lift their hand and say, "Jesus, I believe. I believe you're going to fight my battles. I believe you're going to take me through this difficulty. Lord, I'm extending my hand up right now in faith. This pastor prays for me. Would you just lift your hand in faith? You're going through some difficulty, some challenge, and God's going to deliver you. You may put your hand down. Is there somebody here that you've looked at your past and you feel condemned by it? Not only by what you've done, but by what you haven't done. And you want to walk out of here with peace, knowing that Jesus says to you, my child, I am leading you. Move forward in your life. Don't linger in the past. You want Jesus to give you calm in that experience. Would you just lift your hand? You may put it down. Is there somebody here today that you are struggling with something that maybe nobody else knows about, but it's kind of tying you up in bondage, and you need deliverance by the living Christ? Would you just raise your hand? I'm going to pray for you. Father, in the quietness of this moment, you are speaking to hearts. In the quietness of this moment, you are moving. Where there are red seas before us, and the enemy is lashing us, help us know that Jesus will fight our battles. Help us walk out of this place filled with hope. Where we've failed in the past, forgive us. Not only for what we've done, but for what we should have did. Father, help us know that you're a mighty Savior, that your grace is for us. Send us from this place today with that assurance. And Lord, where our dispositions are not sweet and kind, where our tongues often don't speak words of hope, where our attitudes are not right, where the habits of our life tie us up in bondage, send us from this place with that Red Sea open today. Send us from this place trusting the living Christ. We believe, Father, not because of who we are, but because of who you are. We believe, not because we are worthy, because you are. Lead us through the Red Sea to the promised land. We cry out with Joseph. We long to be in that promised land. Don't leave our bones in the dust of the earth, but take us home to glory. We pray thee in Christ's name. Amen.
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2: Final Seconds with Scott Ritzema. Since the work of building up the body takes place during the hours of rest, it is essential, especially in youth, that sleep should be regular and abundant. If all would eat at regular periods, not

0: tasting anything between meals. They would be ready for their meals and would find a pleasure in eating that would repay them for their effort. The stomach should be allowed to rest for 5 hours. Not a particle of food should be introduced into the stomach until the next meal.
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3: This is It Is Written. I'm John Bradshaw. Thanks for joining me. In rural England, there stands a monument to one of the great heroes of the Reformation. While he grew up a long way from the center of attention, he's remembered as one of the giants of history. While others formulated doctrine, while others were preaching and teaching, this man poured himself into translating and printing. His legacy is the Bible. The Bible, one volume, two divisions, the Old and the New Testaments. It's made up of 66 individual books. Some of them are very short. 2 John has just 13 verses. 3 John has one more verse, but fewer words. The book of Jude, only 25 verses. Some books of the Bible are very long. The book of Psalms has 150 chapters, including the Bible's longest chapter, Psalm 119. There are 1,189 chapters in the Bible. More than three-quarters, it was written by shepherds, farmers, merchants, scholars, statesmen, and kings, the majority of whom had never met each other. And the Bible says some pretty remarkable things about itself. 1 Peter 1:23 says that people are born again through the Word of God, which lives and abides forever. The early Christians tested the teachings of the apostles by the Old Testament. Jesus called God's Word the truth in John 17:17. Psalm 119 verse 9 says, "How can a young man cleanse his way? By taking heed according to your word." Same chapter, verse 130. "The entrance of your words gives light. It gives understanding to the simple." And David said in the 105th verse of the same psalm, "Thy word is a lamp unto my feet and a light unto my path." So if this is true, that the Bible is the truth, that it cleanses, that people are born again by it, that it's a lamp and a light, if that's true, then imagine a world with no Bible. It's not that hard to imagine. Back in Jesus' day, the scriptures, and remember, in Christ's day, they only had the Old Testament scriptures. Well, back then, the scriptures formed the framework or the basis for society. The Word of God was widely taught, and people had a good working knowledge of what we today would recognize as the first 39 books of the Bible, the Old Testament. But several hundred years after the founding of the Christian church by people such as Peter and James and John, non-biblical traditions and teachings started to seep into Christianity. Some of the plainest teachings of the Bible were ignored. If the entrance of God's Word gives light, then the obscuring of God's Word led to a period of some real spiritual darkness. How did it happen? In the 4th century AD, the Roman Emperor Constantine, Constantine the Great, he became known as, converted to Christianity. It was a nominal conversion, and Constantine never really abandoned paganism. As a result, a number of pagan practices became established within the Christian faith. For example, the early Christians practiced baptism by immersion, but over time, infant baptism found its way into the church. The venerating of relics was certainly not practiced by the early Christians, but that too found its way into Christianity shortly after Constantine was baptized. The early Christians did not confess their sins to a priest, but that found its way into church practice as well. Now, there were some Christians who clung to the Bible as their rule of faith and practice, but over time, the church began to drift more and more away from the Word of God. Now come down to the 16th century. By this time, the ruling church had been in power for more than 1,000 years, and many non-biblical practices had become deeply entrenched. Worse than that, the Bible itself had become virtually inaccessible to the vast majority of the people. In many places, the Bible was banned. People were forbidden to read it or to possess it. Here in England, in Coventry, a dozen people became known as the Coventry Martyrs after they lost their lives. They were executed because it was known that they disagreed with some of the practices of the established church. One of them was a woman who was found to have in her possession a handwritten copy of the Lord's Prayer, the Ten Commandments, and the Apostles' Creed. She was burned at the stake for that. There are hundreds of stories just like it, thousands even. After centuries of drifting from the Bible, the Word of God was out of the reach of the people. The darkness that existed was almost palpable. But here in England, heroes stood tall who would cause the light of the Bible to shine again. John Wycliffe, who was born in around 1328, became known as the Morning Star of the Reformation. In the 14th century, the peasant class were essentially slaves, and the influence of the ruling church was enormous. The Catholic Church essentially controlled the country, and by later in the 14th century, the Pope was receiving 5 times as much gold from the government of England as was the king. And when it came to the teaching of God's word, the people were living in superstition and fear, as priests, as well as traveling monks and friars, kept the people in spiritual darkness. It was a common practice for the monks to sell forgiveness of sin. They would live in luxury, fleecing the flock instead of feeding the flock. The people were kept in darkness by monks who were barely less ignorant of the scriptures than they were. In 1365, Pope Urban V demanded that England submit entirely to the authority of the Church of Rome, which would have been an admission on England's part that the Pope was the legitimate sovereign of England. As he lay on what people thought was his deathbed, the monks urged Wycliffe to recant what he had said in opposition to them and the church. But instead, Wycliffe propped himself up and said, "I will not die, but live and declare the evil deeds of the friars." What Wycliffe went on to do was to translate the Bible into the English language of the day. At Wycliffe's third trial, he met his accusers with these words, "With whom, think you, are you contending? With an old man on the brink of the grave? No, with truth, truth which is stronger than you and will overcome you." Wycliffe was hated by the church. After his death, his books were burned, and even his body was exhumed and burned, and his ashes were cast into the River Swift near Lutterworth. His followers were persecuted, and it was enshrined in law that to translate the Bible into English without a license was a punishable crime. 110 years after Wycliffe's death, another man came on the scene, another Bible translator. When William Tyndale was born in 1494, superstition controlled people's lives. Kings could sentence people to death for petty reasons. Popes could issue decrees that had no basis in Scripture. And yet people accepted that as the will of God for their lives. Without the Bible, they couldn't know whether the church was right or wrong. As Hosea 4 verse 6 says, "My people are destroyed for lack of knowledge." By the time William Tyndale was born, John Wycliffe's translation of the Bible was out of date because the English language had changed substantially. Wycliffe and his followers had been known as Bible men. 100 plus years later, another Bible man was needed. Back with more in a moment. 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
3: Thanks for joining me today on It Is Written. William Tyndale was born in Gloucestershire, England, in around the year 1494. His family moved here during the Wars of the Roses, a series of wars for control of the English throne between the House of York and the House of Lancaster. Tyndale was educated at Hertford College in Oxford and earned a master's degree in theology in 1515. He was fluent in 8 languages, including Hebrew and Greek, the languages in which the Bible was originally written. In 1521, he moved here to the little village of Little Sodbury, where he became the chaplain in the home of Sir John Walsh. In fact, this church is built from the actual stones and according to the plan of the church Tyndale ministered in when he lived right here. He had a deep respect for the Bible, much like that which Martin Luther had. And it wasn't long, and that respect for the Word of God got Tyndale in a lot of trouble. John Fox, the author of the famous Fox's Book of Martyrs, reported on a conversation William Tyndale had. Someone said to him, "We had better be without God's laws than the Pope's." Tyndale replied, "I defy the Pope and all his laws. And if God spares my life, ere many years I will cause the boy that driveth the plow to know more of the scriptures than thou dost." It was here in Little Sodbury that William Tyndale felt the call to translate the Bible into English. So he left here the following year for London to get the support he needed. He was looking for the blessing of a certain bishop who had praised the work of the Dutch theologian Erasmus when Erasmus translated the New Testament. But Tyndale didn't get the support he needed. Convinced the people of England needed the Bible in their own language, Tyndale left England in 1524 for Europe and made his way to Wittenberg, where Martin Luther was living. Luther had translated the New Testament into German a couple of years before, and now Tyndale set about working on a translation of the Bible that would impact Christianity in Great Britain and around the world. He was helped by a priest named William Roy, and within a year or two, the translation was finished. After some challenges owing to the opposition Luther was facing, Tyndale had translated the New Testament into English. He had the printing done in Worms, the city where Martin Luther's trial before Emperor Charles V was held. More copies were printed in what was then the Dutch city of Antwerp, and in the months that followed, those Bibles were smuggled into England and Scotland. But smuggling an English language version of the Bible across the English Channel wasn't an easy matter. That bishop who refused his permission to Tyndale to translate the Bible into English back then, he stirred up a lot of opposition to the project. In fact, he commanded that Tyndale's Bible be burned. Booksellers were banned from selling the book. Now, burning the Bible in public, what that did was generate a lot of sympathy for the whole project, even among supporters of church and state. People didn't like to see the Bible treated in that way, burned in the streets. Here's what one historian said. "The spectacle of the scriptures being put to the torch provoked controversy even amongst the faithful." But there was worse to come. In January of 1529, the Catholic Cardinal Thomas Wolsey condemned Tyndale as a heretic. This attracted the attention of England's King Henry VIII, who acted swiftly against this new reformer. Henry was even more upset with Tyndale because of Tyndale's public disagreement with Henry's intention to divorce his wife, Catherine of Aragon, so that he could marry Anne Boleyn. Tyndale contended that Henry VIII's divorce lacked biblical support. Henry wasn't open to constructive criticism, but fortunately for Tyndale, he was in the Netherlands and Henry couldn't touch him there. He continued to speak out, not only about Henry VIII's morals, but also about the teachings of the Bible, as his writings were spread, news about his convictions spread also. Like Luther, Tyndale maintained that the Bible should be the supreme authority in matters of faith and practice. He also believed strongly in the Bible teaching of justification by faith. He did not believe that people should confess their sins to others. And like Luther, he also didn't believe the popular teaching that when people die, they go straight to heaven or hell. Like the other Protestant reformers, it was Tyndale's purpose to direct men and women to the Bible as their rule of faith and practice. And even though the Protestant reformers didn't always agree with each other on any number of subjects, what they did do was lift up the Bible as supreme, helping believers move towards a clearer understanding of God's truth. William Tyndale's scholarship had a profound influence on the translation of the King James Version of the Bible, as well as on the English language itself. Translation of the King James began in 1604 by order of James I, King of England, and was completed in 1611. It's estimated that 83% of the New Testament and 76% of the Old Testament in the King James comes to us from William Tyndale. Passover, scapegoat, my brother's keeper, the salt of the earth, it came to pass, the signs of the times, let there be light, a law unto themselves. And much more is the result of Tyndale's scholarship. Now, ultimately, Tyndale would meet the same fate as the Oxford martyrs, Cranmer, Ridley, and Latimer, who were burned at the stake right here by the Roman Church 20 years after Tyndale died. But before Tyndale was put to death, he prayed a prayer that would change the world. That's coming next.

0: 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Thanks for joining me on It Is Written. In Vilvoorde, Belgium, on the northern side of the capital city of Belgium, Brussels, is a museum dedicated to the life and ministry of William Tyndale. It's situated here because this location is only yards from the very spot where William Tyndale was executed. It might not look like much of anything today, but if you'd been here 500 years ago, you'd have seen a castle standing on this spot right behind me. The Senne River just over here runs between Antwerp and Brussels, making Vilvoorde a place of real strategic importance. That castle was one of a line of fortifications, and William Tyndale, who'd been betrayed to the Holy Roman Empire, was kept as a prisoner for more than a year in the castle right on this spot. Eventually, he was brought out and executed right here. Before he was put to death, Tyndale prayed one last prayer. He said, "Lord, open the King of England's eyes." His prayer was answered. Within 4 years of his death, four English translations of the Bible had been published, all at the behest of King Henry VIII, and all of them based on the work of William Tyndale. I've come here to this museum to speak to the experts on the life of William Tyndale. Why was Tyndale held here in Vilvoorde? Why here of all places?
1: Here in Vilvoorde there was a castle, and in that castle there was not so many people. So there they know, if we put them in Vilvoorde, he will stay in prison.
0: What do you think conditions were like inside the castle prison?
1: As prisons in the 16th, very difficult. We know by his last written letter that we have in archives that he asked on the authorities to have warm clothes, to become candles, and to become his work, his translation work, for having the time now in prison. And he stayed there for the time he had to stay. And hoping that he wouldn't escape, they killed him.
0: So why was the church so opposed to Tyndale translating the Bible?
1: It's a way to eliminate all critical actions and reactions in church. If you have your people who can criticize your own way to live as church, it's very difficult to stay as church. They want to keep their own power and don't give the opportunity on all people to understand what was the word God and not the word of the church.
0: Explain for me William Tyndale's contribution to the Reformation.
1: He was the man who worked on the English-speaking people. And it's very important because we had a German translator, we had a French translator, we had still a Swiss translator. We had several translators who makes the new world. That's very important to know. Because we have still in Europe a big difference between the Latin part and the non-Latin part. So the English contribution of William Tyndale is not only a contribution in, let's say, the English-speaking part of Europe, but it's always a contribution on the new world, because we will travel from this country to the States and making in States also the new world with an own translation. And it's very important to know that the new American version is the most important translation with the biggest part of William Tyndale in it.
2: Few people have had so great an impact upon the religious faith, the cultural heritage, even the vocabulary of the English-speaking world as William Tyndale. Britons voted him 26th in a list of the 100 greatest Britons of all time. And few prayers have been answered as dramatically as that prayer Tyndale prayed in the final moments of his life. When Henry VIII granted permission for the Bible to be published in English, it unleashed the Bible upon the English-speaking world. And as a result, the world would never be the same again. The core principle of the Reformation was the role of the Word of God in a believer's life. Notice that William Tyndale translated the Bible into English not long after Johannes Gutenberg gave to us the modern printing press, which meant the Word of God could be distributed to people who could read it for themselves, understand it for themselves, and then follow the leading of the Holy Spirit in their lives. Tyndale's contribution to the Reformation was enormous. It's one thing to teach or to preach or to write as other reformers did. It's another thing altogether to actually give people the Word of God. And that's what William Tyndale accomplished. Though he's been gone 500 years, his influence and his impact lives on in the lives of people who continue to be transformed by the power of the Holy Bible. I'm John Bradshaw from It Is Written, inviting you to join me for 500. 9 programs produced by It Is Written, taking you deep into the Reformation. This is the 500th anniversary of the beginning of the Reformation, when Martin Luther nailed his 95 theses to the door of the Castle Church in Wittenberg, Germany. We'll take you to Wittenberg, and to Belgium, to England, to Ireland, to Rome, to the Vatican City, and introduce you to the people who created the Reformation, who pushed the Reformation forward. We'll take you to sites all throughout Europe where the Reformers lived and in some cases died. We'll bring you back to the United States and take you to a little farm in upstate New York and show you how God spread the Reformation here. Don't miss 500. You can own the 500 series on DVD. 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Let's pray together. Our Father in heaven, we come to you in the name of Jesus, and today we are thankful. Thankful for those men and women who paid so much that we today could hold the Bible in our hands. We thank you for the example of William Tyndale, a Protestant whose protest delivered to us your word, brought light to this world, and through that light, salvation to thousands and millions. Lord, don't let us waste what these great heroes of history have done. Give us grace to hide your word in our heart, to live on your word and through your word and in your word. I pray the power of your word would produce in us that what you want to see, the character of Jesus and lives lived for your glory. And so keep us and bless us, we pray. And we thank you in Jesus' name. Amen. Thanks so much for joining me. I'm looking forward to seeing you again next time. Until then, remember, it is written, man shall not live by bread alone, but by every word that proceeds from the mouth of God.

0: You've been listening to It Is Written, presented by Pastor John Bradshaw. We hope you have been blessed and that your faith in God has been renewed. 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
1: In the battleground of life, friends are absolute necessities. Jill Briscoe here with Timely Truth. Recognizing Satan as our enemy, it is a battleground and not a playground. Friendship needs to be based on biblical principles, and we can offer words of encouragement, but we also need to think of concrete ways to help those who are hurting, fainting by the wayside. This might include providing a meal if your friend is sick. If the other's care isn't working properly, maybe it's scheduling a ride to a doctor's appointment. Sometimes friends become totally exhausted, however, wondering how they can go on, so that's your cue to step in. Friends always stand side by side, shoulder to shoulder, and face to face, confronting Satan, the enemy of our souls. Scripture puts it this way: though one may be overpowered, two can defend themselves.
2: Psalm 100, a psalm of praise.
3: Make a joyful noise unto the Lord, all ye lands. Serve the Lord with gladness. Come before his presence with singing. Know ye that the Lord, he is God. It is he that hath made us, and not we ourselves. We are his people, and the sheep of his pasture. Enter into his gates with thanksgiving, and into his courts with praise. Be thankful unto him, and bless his name. For the Lord is good, his mercy is everlasting, and his truth endureth to all generations.
2: Psalm 123.
4: Unto thee lift I up mine eyes, O thou that dwellest in the heavens. Behold, as the eyes of servants look unto the hand of their masters, and as the eyes of a maiden unto the hand of her mistress, so our eyes wait upon the Lord our God, until that he have mercy upon us. Have mercy upon us, O Lord, have mercy upon us, for we are exceedingly filled with contempt. Our soul is exceedingly filled with the scorning of those that are at ease, and with the contempt of the proud.
5: 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Knock, and it shall be opened unto you. 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And to him that knocketh it shall be opened.
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10: Now a look at your morning weather on Lafayette Christian Talk Radio. Partly sunny with thunderstorms today with a high near 92 and lows around 75. Partly sunny with thunderstorms tomorrow with a high of 91 and lows around 76. For your Sunday thunderstorms with a high near 91 and lows around 77. And for Monday, mostly cloudy with thunderstorms with a high near 86 and lows around 76. That's your morning weather on Lafayette Christian Talk Radio.
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14: Hello, listening friends. Welcome to Bible Answers Live. Would you like to hear an amazing fact? Back in 1912, Wallace Hartley faced a difficult decision. He'd been given an incredible job opportunity, but it meant a long time away from his fiancée, Maria. She understood a professional musician often traveled. That's why she gave him a silver engraved plaque for his violin with the message, "For Wallace, on the occasion of our engagement, from Maria." Wallace decided to accept the important job opportunity.

0: Recorded, the music played to nearly the very end. None of the musicians survived. Wallace's body was one of the few recovered, and his leather music case was found strapped to his body with his violin inside. On October 19, 2013, Wallace Hartley's violin sold at an auction for the highest price ever paid for a Titanic artifact, $1.45 million. The most powerful point of verification was the silver plaque engraved with Wallace and Maria's names. Did you know the Bible says that God himself has engraved a special sign of his love for us? Stay with us, friends. We're going to learn more on this edition of Bible Answers Live.
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0: Welcome, listening friends, to a fresh installment of Bible Answers Live. And if you have Bible questions, we are live. 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That's 800 God Says. And I want to welcome our friends who may be watching on Facebook, either the Doug Batchelor or Amazing Facts Facebook page. And we're glad that you can tune in here and see what we look like Sunday if we forget to shave. But we're glad that we can come to you. My name is Doug Batchelor.
2: My name is Jean Ross. Good evening, friends. And Pastor Doug, let's start the program with prayer. Dear Father in heaven, we thank you once again for the opportunity for us to gather together and open up your word and study. We do pray for your blessing on the program this evening. Be with our listeners wherever they might be. And Lord, as we search the scriptures, we ask for the Holy Spirit to lead us. And we ask this in Jesus' name. Amen.
0: Amen.
2: Well, Pastor Doug, you opened the program this evening by sharing an interesting fact connected with the Titanic. Now, of course, there's all kinds of relics that have probably been pulled up from the ocean, from the bottom of the ocean.
0: I have one here in the office.
2: Oh, you have one?
0: You have somebody, I don't know if you remember. I got a kind of Titanic shrine in my office and a little piece of coal.
2: Oh,
0: that they recovered
2: that
0: from the Titanic.
2: From
0: yeah, sorry, interrupt.
2: Yeah. But it is fascinating that, you know, these different, I've seen knives that were gathered from the Titanic,
0: plates,
2: yeah, and spoons and plates, and they sell them at auction. They make a lot of money. But $1.4 million for the violin, probably because of the attachment of the story that goes along with it, and the fact that they were engaged to get married and lost his life, and it's just a lot involved in that story. Yeah. Sort of summarizes the tragedy of the whole event.
0: It's the only instrument that survived because the others were destroyed, you know, in the depths, 85 years underwater. But they found Wallace and the violin just a few days after the tragedy. But and what made it so valuable was the engraving.
2: Mm.
0: And, you know, the Bible tells us that God cannot forget us because he's engraved his name and his love on his hands, his love for us. You can read in Isaiah 49:16, God says, "Behold, I have engraved you on the palms of my hands." We think of the love that the Lord has for us and that he's engraved it with the crucifixion through the scars in his hands. But even when you get to Revelation, it tells us that everybody in Revelation seems to have something engraved in their forehead or some identifying mark. It even talks about Babylon, this woman. Engraved in her forehead, she's got a virtual paragraph. And the people who have the mark of the beast, but it's not just the lost that have an engraving. The saved have the seal of God, the name of God, written in their foreheads. And sometimes it's referred to as the seal of God. And you can find a reference to this if you look in Isaiah chapter 8, verse 16. "Bind up the testimony, seal the law among my disciples." Now this harkens back to when God said through Moses that the laws of God should be in our hearts. We should bind them for a sign on our hand, and they should be as frontlets between our eyes. Remember the high priest of Israel, he had a plaque on his mantle, his hat, that said, "Holiness to the Lord." And so being in the forehead, it meant in the mind, there's something there. Now, I'm not going to say anymore because we want people to study this out for themselves, but I'll bet a lot of folks out there would like to understand, what is this engraving in the forehead Revelation talks about? The mark of the beast and the seal of God. What does that mean? Is it literal? Is everybody getting a tattoo in the last days? We have a lesson that talks about that. We will send you for free.
2: The lesson is called The Mark of the Beast, not only talking about

0: the mark of the beast, but also the seal of God. It's all contained in this one lesson. We'll be happy to send this to anyone who calls and asks. It's part of our Amazing Facts Study Guide series. It's called The Mark of the Beast. The number to call, if you'd like to receive this, is 1-800-835-6747. That is our resource phone line. Just ask for the study guide called The Mark of the Beast. We'll be happy to send that to anyone who calls and asks. Well, Pastor Doug, we're ready to go to the phone lines. Our first caller this evening is James, listening from Florida. James, welcome to the program.
1: Thank you.
2: Hi, thanks. Your call, your question, I'm sorry.
1: Doug, Pastor John, thank you so much for having me. The particular question that I have this evening, I was wanting to get some biblical clarity on a subject that my wife and I have a difference of opinion on. She has biblical references to, you know, support her side, and I have biblical references to support my side, and that's on the subject of the right to own a firearm or a gun for strictly defensive reasons. The scripture that she relates to, I want to do my best to support her side and speak for her. She likes to quote the night of Gethsemane, when Peter had drew his sword and cut off Malchus's ear, and Jesus said that he who lives by the sword dies by the sword, and that anyone who possesses a weapon is just asking for trouble. My opinion was that is that because Peter had used a weapon in an offensive manner to attack someone, that's what Jesus was condemning. Not so much that it's wrong to own a sword if someone happens to attack you. So, curious about your thoughts on that side.
2: Yeah, well, it is a great question, and thanks a lot for getting me in the middle of a marital dispute. Not because I know I'm going to make some of that, but no, let me give you
1: that's
2: some Bible principles. That's all right. I'm just teasing. Let me give you some Bible principles. Personally, if a person lives by the sword, that's obviously not Christian. You know, the Bible tells us that blessed are the peacemakers. And Jesus said, you know, to Pilate, he said, if my kingdom was of this world, then my servants would fight. Jesus did not want the disciples to try to take and spread the power of his kingdom using weapons. He said, I've come to send a sword, but he meant his word. And so the word is a sword in that sense. But that's really a different question from, is it wrong or is there some moral dilemma with a Christian having a weapon that is used for self-defense? Now, there's a lot of different scenarios. Our family, Pastor Ross has been there. We have a ranch cabin way up in the hills, and we have wild animals everywhere. And so I've got a pistol. When I head up there, I always try to keep a pistol handy. You know, we literally see bears and mountain lions and rattlesnakes, and if nothing else, you fire in the air and you can scare them off. One of my neighbors got within 6 feet of a bear a couple weeks ago. So you know, it's a practical tool in that setting. Some people live in a city and they're concerned, you know, is there going to be an intruder? Well, if their idea is that they might use it as defense, there's nothing wrong biblically. There is that story that if a strong man guards his house, that, you know, he's able to protect it. If a thief comes in, he can try and conquer. You know, Christians, I don't think, should ever be taking up arms, and it should be a last resort to use something like that to defend your family or in a situation like that. You certainly would want to keep them safe and out of the reach of children. But I don't think we should live by the sword. I don't think we should live by guns or try and conquer for Christ or help me, Pastor Ross. Am I making sense?
0: Well, I think it's a good question. And each person probably needs to prayerfully consider, you know, Paul says, if I offend my brother in doing this, I'd rather refrain. I think when it deals with that, if somebody has a sensitive conscience and doesn't want a weapon or a gun
2: out of
0: or whatever
2: love for
0: it is,
2: your wife or
0: maybe some compromise needs to be there. But there are good Christians who do have a firearm, and you know, they do use it for self-defense if they need to.
2: And
0: there's nothing wrong with that.
2: If you're in some kind of law enforcement, there is a scripture
0: sure.
2: where Paul says that he, the sheriff, or is the minister for good. He does not bear the sword in vain. In other words, they expected that the police and the soldiers back then that, you know, helped keep the peace, they were armed. And so we don't want any Christian officers out there to think there's a moral dilemma for that. But as Pastor Ross said, you know, a lot of good Christians take the position, you know, we're just going to trust the Lord, and we're not going to use anything to have a weapon for self-defense. And others feel differently. So it's really a personal choice. Okay, you still with us? James, we might need to get James off and back on again. James, you there? Can you hear us, James?
1: Yes, yes.
2: Okay, we lost you for a second. So I don't know if that helps at all.
1: It helps. Now, I had more of a question towards other scripture that I had felt was kind of along the side of my opinion on the matter, and I wanted to get an opinion on a scripture reference, which is in Luke 22. When you guys get there, I'll actually recite the verse.
2: Okay, we're there.
1: Okay, verse 36, I'm reading from New King James. And he said to them, "But now he who has a money bag, let him take it, and likewise a knapsack. And he who has no sword, let him sell his garment and buy one." And then down in verse 38 it says, "So they said, 'Lord, look, here are two swords.' And he said to them, 'It is enough.'"
2: Yeah, was Jesus saying that two swords is all you're going to need to take on the Romans or the temple guard coming to arrest you? No, because when Peter pulled out a sword, Jesus said, "Put your sword away." When Jesus said, "It is enough," he didn't mean it's enough weapons. Actually, that translates enough of this. In other words, when he said, "He that has a garment, sell it and buy a sword," he was speaking of the sword of the word back then. Jesus was not implying that we need to go get swords to fight, to spread the kingdom or defend ourselves in that way. So that verse, I don't think, is talking about the disciples arming themselves, because Jesus clearly tells Peter to put his sword away after he cuts off the ear of Malchus. So hopefully that helps a little bit, and it is a great question. You know, we ought to add that to our list of...
1: Oh yeah, it helps out greatly on my wife's side on the discussion. That's just great.
2: Well, we hope you have domestic bliss, but we probably got to get to another call. And thank you so much, James.
1: Yes, sir.
2: All right, bye-bye.
1: Thank you. Have a great evening.
2: Take care.
1: Bye-bye.
0: Our next call is also calling from Florida, and we have Chris on the phone. Chris, welcome to the program.
3: Yes.
2: Hi.
3: Hello, yes.
2: And your question...
3: My question is from Zechariah.
2: Okay.
3: Book of Zechariah.
2: Yeah.
3: Chapter 12.
2: Okay.
3: When it comes, chapter 12, verse 10.
2: Okay. Want me to read
3: through 13. Please.
2: It says in Zechariah 12, verse 10, "And I will pour on the house of David and on the inhabitants of Jerusalem the spirit of grace and supplication, and they'll look on me whom they have pierced. Yes, they'll mourn for him as one mourns for his only son, and grieve for him as one grieves for a firstborn." And just that verse,
3: so,
2: or you have more?
3: He talks apparently about Jesus, correct?
2: I believe it's a prophecy about Christ, yes.
3: About Christ. Okay. And the part of my question is also the first... five books of the Bible, the Jews call Torah, correct?
2: The Pentateuch, the first five books. And the Pentateuch are part of the Torah. But what's the heart of your question?
3: Is Zechariah the prophet that they accept also in their Bible?
2: Well, yeah, the Zechariah is part of the Jewish canon of Scripture. So most, even... liberal Jews accept that the book of Zechariah is a Jewish prophecy.
3: Right.
2: The Christians get it from the Jewish scriptures.
3: Okay.
2: So you're wondering how they don't know, how is it they don't recognize this as a powerful prophecy of Christ?
3: Correct.
2: Yeah, there's not only this one. Zechariah's got a great one where it talks about his hands are pierced. You've also got Isaiah chapter 53, which is very clear about he's suffering for our sins and being led like a lamb to the slaughter. So there are a number of prophecies that make some Orthodox Jews very uncomfortable because they do seem to vividly point out Christ.
0: And there's a number of the Psalms that actually talk about Christ's suffering and his death as well.
2: Mm-hmm. Yeah, you know, we have a book that I think you'll enjoy that talks a little bit about this, and it's called Spiritual Israel. We talk about some of the prophecies there that point to Christ. And, you know, we actually have a series now. I think they can watch it online. And it's talking about, is Jesus kosher for Jews?
0: Mm-hmm.
2: That I did with two other Jewish speakers. And you can just go probably to YouTube and watch that. But we go ahead.
0: Yeah, if you'd like to receive a free copy of the book called Spiritual Israel, the number to call is 800-835-6747. You can ask for that book called Spiritual Israel. We'll be happy to send that to anyone who calls and asks. Or go to YouTube and look up Pastor Doug Batchelor Is Christ Kosher for Jews?
2: Yep.
0: And you'll be able to watch that very interesting discussion about Christianity and Judaism. I think you'll enjoy it.
2: And it's three Jews talking about how we accepted Christ.
0: Right, absolutely. Thank you for your call, Chris. Our next caller is Bill, and he is listening in Chicago. Bill, welcome to the program.
4: Hi, Pastor Doug, Pastor John. Good evening.
2: Yes, evening.
4: I'm calling because I have kind of a weird question. I have an aunt who brought us into the church I'm in back when I was 5, and I'm like 54 now.
2: Okay.
4: And she spent her entire life working for the church and working for God. And as a matter of fact, she didn't even get married till she was 79.
2: Hmm. Wow, that's being careful.
4: She used to say, and I hope I don't start a problem by saying this, but it's been bugging me for years, and I just can't find an answer. And my mother said she's looked through the Bible so many times, and she can't find an answer either, and she doesn't know why she would say this. But she used to say that we were not supposed to have anything to do with black people, she said, except to say hello, goodbye, and to pray for them, because they were an eternally cursed race by God, but can't seem to find it anywhere.
2: No, that's not the Bible. Yeah, you know what? There's an urban legend out there that when Noah pronounced a curse on Ham, that Noah and his wife had three children, and one was, I guess, Asian, one was black or African, and one was Caucasian, and that it's just a really elementary, absurd interpretation. It's not true. Noah's children were all related. We don't get the three races from Noah's children. The races actually slowly divided long after the Tower of Babel as different tribes developed and went to different parts of the world. And through intermarriage, certain genetic differences became viable. The curse of Ham is not a curse on any particular race. So she said that your dear aunt was wrong, and she struggles with some prejudice, I guess.
4: I didn't have any idea, but I just could never seem to find it, and my mother said she could never find it. And
2: yeah, they're referring to the curse of Ham. Mm-hmm. It's in, where is that, Genesis chapter 9, I think? We'll look it up for you, but of course, we don't believe that. We don't believe that's what it's talking about. But I've heard that
4: and
2: before.
4: I didn't understand, and I finally got one pastor who said that he thought that it wasn't in the Bible, but that it was referred to in Ellen G. White's writings. But I can't, I have nowhere to even begin
2: no,
4: to look
2: no.
4: there either.
2: Absolutely
4: got
2: not.
4: So much stuff.
2: Absolutely not. So if you look, you find it in Genesis chapter 9, verse 24. And that's where they get it. It says, cursed be Canaan, a servant of servants shall he be to his brethren. That's just talking about a curse that came on Ham because of his disrespect for his father. But that was not a particular race. Shem, Ham, and Japheth were all the same race. They were all brothers. So, anyway, yep, that's a myth.
0: All right, next caller that we have is Joseph, listening from Dubai. Joseph, welcome to the program.
5: Hi, good evening.
2: Evening. And your question?
5: My question is, it's on Revelation chapter 2 and 3, the seven churches. Does it also apply to the church in the Old Testament? Starting from Abraham, Isaac, and Jacob, all the way to Malachi, is that okay?
2: Well, of course, the message to the seven churches came after the era of the Old Testament. So it says in Revelation, for the time is at hand. So the starting point for the things you find in Revelation is the time of John and the New Testament church. There are similarities that you would find in the messages that come to the church and things that ancient Israel went through, but it's mostly talking about the seven ages or phases the church goes through, seven epochs between the time of Jesus' first coming and the second coming. I don't know if you want to add to that.
0: Yeah, absolutely. Rose. The whole book of Revelation, not just seven churches, but the whole book of Revelation deals primarily with that 2,000-year period from the ascension of Christ all the way through to the second coming and beyond.
2: Yeah. So I hope that helps a little bit, Joseph, and you would probably enjoy our Bible study series going through Revelation. You can take a look at the Amazing Facts website, and it's a seven-part series, just gives an overview of Revelation. We talk about the seven churches and the seven messages there.
0: Next caller that we have is Becky, listening from Michigan. Becky, welcome to the program.
6: Hello.
2: Hi, Becky. Yes, Grand Ledge, Michigan.
6: Yes, how are you?
2: Doing great. How are you?
6: I'm doing fine. I have, from a biblical viewpoint, I have a question. How do you overcome frustration? Because I have a real low intolerance to it. I remember struggling with this since I was a little kid.
2: What are you struggling with?
0: Frustration.
2: Oh, just frustration?
6: Yeah. I have a disability, and I've been struggling ever since I was a little kid.
2: Well, first of all, the Bible tells us that God does answer prayer. He does heal and transform hearts. And, you know, I think that God can, the human mind is incredible in that God can teach us gradually to overcome all kinds of problems, doubts, you know, frustrations, anxiety. And, you know, through prayer, all of us are born with a certain amount of inherited and some are cultivated tendencies that drag us down. And through the power of God, many of these things can be overcome. So do you... have you seen progress in your life?
6: Yeah.
2: Well, if the very fact you've seen progress, if you see that you're able to learn, if you see you're able to grow, the Bible has a lot to say about God giving us grace to develop self-control and to have faith and to have peace. All of us struggle to have more of these things. It sounds like you've been really challenged in that area. But He can give it to you. If you've seen progress, then just keep believing He will give you more.
6: Okay.
2: All right, Becky. Hey, thank you. And we'll be praying that God helps you to see some encouragement there.
0: Next caller that we have is Jared, listening from Tennessee, Maryville, Tennessee. Jared, welcome to the program.
7: Yes.
2: And your question?
7: My question was Jeremiah 15 and 16. It mentions that the showers, the latter rain, is withheld. And then it mentions something about, I will give you pastures which shall feed you knowledge and understanding, supposedly about the next verse, talking about the Ark of the Covenant of the Lord shall not be done anymore, that shall not be visited. Is that going to be a part of the latter rain in the future or no?
2: Now tell me one more time, Jeremiah, what chapter were you in?
0: Chapter 3, 15.
7: Okay, Jeremiah chapter 3 and verses 3, 15, and 16.
2: Okay. And I'll give you shepherd's knowledge and understanding. And verses 3, where it talks about, and therefore the showers have been withheld and there's been no latter rain. And you have a harlot's forehead and you refuse to be ashamed. It's interesting. It mentions a harlot's forehead, which you find in Revelation 17. A harlot with something written in her forehead, which is that was talking about stubbornness and rebellion against God. And when Jeremiah says, lift your eyes up to the desolate heights and see where have you not lain with men, they had idols on all of their mountains to different gods. And the Lord said, you shouldn't have idols and you shouldn't worship other gods. And he's saying, therefore the rain is withheld. The blessings of God are withheld. But when they returned to the Lord and they repented, he's saying, I will send the former rain and the latter rain. Of course, that's a symbol for the Holy Spirit that comes. So then I'll give you pastors that will feed the flock. And, you know, you had that, of course, during the time of the apostles, during the former rain, and it happens again in the last days during the latter rain before the second coming. And that latter rain is also referenced in Zechariah. So am I answering what you're asking?
7: Yeah, that's really, really great information. And I didn't know if that had any to do with a future reference or anything in our future. Or
2: it does. In fact, some of the apostles, when they're preaching, they quote from Jeremiah. And so I think that does apply. Well, you can tell Jared that we're going to have to take a break. That just snuck right up on us. But don't go away, friends. Just a time for station identification. And get a drink of water. We'll be back with more Bible questions.
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0: Welcome back, listening friends, to Bible Answers Live. We know some have tuned in somewhere along the way. We are very glad you've joined us. This is a live international interactive Bible study. 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You'll also hear us give out another number, and that's the resource line. We even have chaplains there who are willing to pray with you if you have some special need. And we'll give that number out in just a moment. My name is Doug Batchelor.
3: My name is John Ross. And we're ready to go back to the phone lines. We have another caller from Florida, Yasuku. And Yasuku, welcome to the program.
0: Hi.
4: Hi, how are you?
0: Good. Thank you for calling. And your question?
4: Yes. Okay, so my question, oh my gosh, I can't believe I'm talking to you guys. But anyways, my question is, I wanted to ask Pastor Doug, who does he think the true witnesses are in the book of Revelation chapter 11?
0: All right, that's a good question. Revelation 11, much of Revelation 11 is dedicated to talking about these two witnesses before the throne of God. And everyone's wondered who they are. Some have thought, is it Elijah and Enoch, because they didn't die? Mm-hmm. And some have said, well, you know, the Bible says it's appointed unto man once to die, and they need to die, so they got to come back down to earth and they'll be slain. No, that's not who it is. Others think, is it Elijah and is it Moses? Because Elijah and Moses in the Bible have many of the same characteristics. Well, that's getting closer. Elijah represents the prophets, and Moses represents the law. The two witnesses are the Word of God, the law and the prophets. It's sometimes called the commandments of God and the testimony of Jesus. The Word of God is referred to in a dual stereo nature. You've got the Ten Commandments on two tables of stone. The Bible says the Word of God is like a double-edged sword. And so the two witnesses, it tells us, they are like a lamp before the throne of God. Well, the Bible says, thy word is like a lamp unto my feet. It says they're like the two olive trees before the throne of God. And the olive trees, it used to give the oil. It was a symbol for the Spirit that kept the light burning. And so the law of the prophets, the testimony of the Spirit is what inspired the prophets. And you notice what these two witnesses do. It says they call down plagues. Well, you got plagues in Revelation in the New Testament, and you got plagues in the Old Testament. And it says that they could shut up the heavens with drought. You've got drought and famine in the New and the Old Testament. So it's really an allegorous prophecy of the two witnesses and a war that the devil fights on the word of God. Whether you call it the law and the prophets, or you call it, you know, Moses is a symbol of law, Elijah the prophets, or if you call it the New and the Old Testament. But we have a book we can offer on that to Yashuko. Am I saying that right?
4: Yes, you are.
0: It's called, Who Are the Two Witnesses?
3: To get the book, all you'll have to do is just
0: we'll
3: give us a call, 1-800-835-6747, and you can ask for the book called Who Are the Two Witnesses? Again, that number is 800-835-6747. And I think we're ready for our next caller. We got Wiley listening in California. Wiley, welcome to the program.
0: Wiley, you're on the air.
5: Okay, I need to know, when we get our immortal bodies, will they be flesh bodies?
0: Yes, good question. A quick answer is yes. They are spiritual and they are real. When Jesus rose from the dead, and Pastor Ross might find it for me in Philippians where it says our body will be fashioned like unto his glorious body. When Jesus rose from the dead and he appeared with his glorified body to the disciples, he was also real. Somehow he could be invisible if he wanted to, but he said, touch me, feel me, see that I am not a ghost. And then he ate in front of them to try to emphasize he was real. When God made Adam and Eve, they were real, but they lived in four dimensions. They could talk to God. They could see angels. After they sinned, their garments of light went out. They lost their spiritual dimension, and they became purely physical bodies. But we will have a combination of spiritual and physical bodies like Adam and Eve had in the garden. And that verse in Philippians?
5: Will be flesh.
0: Yeah.
3: That's Philippians chapter 3 and verse 21 that talks about that.
0: Yeah, now we have, is it our lesson on death talks about the kind of bodies we'll have?
3: Yes, talks about the resurrection, and we'll be happy to send that to anyone who calls and asks. It's called Are the Dead Really Dead? That's the name of the lesson. And it does talk about the resurrection, talk about what it's going to be like when Jesus comes again. To receive that study guide, the number to call is 800-835-6747. You can ask for the Amazing Facts study guide called Are the Dead Really Dead? Our next caller is Matt, and he's listening from New York. Matt, welcome to the program.
0: Hey, Matt, you've probably got to turn your radio down because you are live.
6: Oh, hello?
0: Hey, you're on the air. Welcome.
6: Thanks for having me on. I just had a quick question. I was a church leader about 6 years ago. I've since, walked away thinking it was sort of innocent in the beginning. And then I just, I didn't realize, how fast life was going to, kind of take over, and it just kind of one thing led to another, and here I am 6 years later now, looking through old, messages from mine from back in 2012, 2011, and just kind of like, wondering how do you get back, and what, I know the Bible verses, confessing to God and him forgiving you, but it's, emotionally and spiritually, it's kind of like, it's hard to recover that, what I once had, that fervor and that.
0: That's a great question. And I'm thankful you're asking that question because it sounds like you want to get back that first love.
6: Yeah, I do. And it's like I go back and forth. It's like it's really hard, man.
0: All right. Well, first of all, don't be surprised that it's hard. There's a story in the Bible that when Mary and Joseph made their first trip to the temple with Jesus when he was 12 years old, as they were heading home, they lost track of Jesus because they figured he was just somewhere in the parade heading back to Nazareth. And when they finally found him, 3 days later, they said, son, we have spent 3 days sorrowing, searching to find you again. When we lose track of Christ, it sometimes means we need to retrace our steps. If you read in Revelation, it's in chapter 2, where Jesus gives a message to the church of Ephesus. He said, if you lose your first love, you need to repent and do the first works. You need to kind of go back and cover that same ground. Read the things that stirred your heart when you gave yourself to Jesus, about being born again, about the forgiveness. Where you spent 20 minutes on your knees praying, you may need to spend 40 minutes on your knees praying. So you get a little callous on your heart when you wander away after knowing the Lord, but you definitely can come back. And there's many examples in the Bible of people that did it. Peter denied Jesus, and it says he went out and wept bitterly. So, You know, there may be a struggle. Don't get discouraged, but you persist in coming back, and you know what? He will give you that first love again.
6: Okay.
0: So read your Bible each day. Spend quality time in prayer. Be deliberate about praying, even if you don't feel like it. Get some good spiritual books that will inspire you. I love reading testimonies, and you'll find there's some testimonies of Christian leaders that wandered from the Lord and came back. And that, I think, will encourage you.
6: Yeah, you said testimonies. Like, you have, like, is there like a compilation of something that you have compiled, or just, you know, Google it, kind of look it up?
0: Well, you know, you can listen. Sometimes I'm driving. I just listen to the testimony of David Livingston. And he felt like a failure as a pastor. He ended up becoming one of the great explorers that opened up Africa for all the other missionaries. George Mueller, who wandered from the Lord, and he ended up becoming a great Christian of prayer. Then you've got John Newton, who his mother, you know, he's raised a Christian. He turned from God, became an atheist and a slave trader, got converted on a slave ship when it was sinking. So, you know, there's just a few to start with. So I can think of probably hundreds if we had time to tell you all. But, yeah, look up, just even Google great Christian testimonies. Mm-hmm. You'll see some wonderful stories there. Hey, thanks. Appreciate your question, and we'll be praying to get that new beginning, that first love.
3: Our next caller that we have is Mark, listening in Michigan. Mark, welcome to the program.
7: Oh, thank you.
0: Yes, thank you.
7: My question is, in Genesis 9:4, it talks about not eating blood. And I was just wondering, a lot of times when God gives laws and commandments, it really translates to a blessing physically, why you want to avoid certain things. So is there how do you reconcile these days when they have blood transfusions? That might be a ridiculous question, but I'm just trying to see what the principle is behind that.
0: It's a good question. Yeah, I'm glad you're asking this, because a lot of Christians are oblivious. They think that all the health laws have been abolished. And it's very clear there in Genesis chapter 9, as well as the New Testament in Acts chapter 15. You can read in verse 20 that he says, "You command those who have turned to God from among the Gentiles, write to them that they abstain from things polluted by idols, from sexual immorality, from things strangled, and from blood." Now, the thing strangled and blood goes together. When they butchered an animal, a clean animal, to eat it, they'd cut its throat, they drain all the blood out. They were not to eat blood. Now, eating blood is very different from a blood transfusion. You're not eating blood as a dietary thing. Matter of fact, I could say someone in Pastor Ross's family would not be alive if it wasn't for a blood transfusion, more than one. And so blood transfusions can save life. Eating blood can transfer disease and hurt your health. So, you know, disease can be transferred from animal to animal when you ingest their blood. The blood transfusion of another human in good health with the same blood type can save a life. And it's usually a last resort. People don't do that recreationally. You know, what do you want to do for lunch today? Let's do a blood transfusion. I mean, it's usually a life-threatening thing. So I don't, I know there's some churches that teach there's a moral problem with a blood transfusion, but that's not eating. It's a whole different term.
7: Okay. Very good. Thank you.
0: By the way, we're saved by virtue of a blood transfusion. The blood of Christ. So to
7: speak.
0: That's right. All right. Hey, thank you. Great question.
3: Next caller that we have is Amber. Amber, you on the air.
8: Hi, this is Amber, and I had a question about, first of all, hi, how are you doing?
0: Hi, thank you for calling. And your question, we're excited to hear it.
8: Oh, okay. So I've been having dreams like ever since I was like a child. Like, I can remember some of my dreams from like probably before I can even talk. Like, I still remember my dreams, and I remember them being very vivid and real, like, and more of like, I would say some dreams that I would dream about like 20 years ago are now coming true, and maybe like the future, like the end of the world type stuff. And then I was,
0: are you wondering if some of them are like divine or prophetic?
8: Yes, I'm wondering if they are prophetic, and I feel like some of them are, because I've had them over 20 years ago, and they're coming true, and they're still coming true. And I do feel like the Holy Spirit is confirming these, some of my dreams, and I just kind of was wondering, like, what does the Bible say about dreams? I know the enemy can give dreams, too, and I can kind of tell the difference between, I can kind of tell the difference between his dreams and God's dreams. And so, yeah, I want to know, could I be a prophet, or how, like, what does the Bible say about dreams?
0: All right. Well, that's a great question. First of all, God does give dreams, and you're right, the devil can give dreams. We usually call them a nightmare. You can read in the book of Joel, I think it's chapter 2, Pastor Ross, where it says the old men will dream dreams and young men will see visions, and also on maidens and handmaids I'll pour out my spirit.
3: That's Joel 2:28.
0: Joel 2:28 does say that, you know, dreams will be given in the last days. You never use the dream to be a substitute for the word. And keep in mind, it does also say in Ecclesiastes, and you have to type in the word multitude of business. I forget where in Ecclesiastes because I'm a little bit dyslexic with numbers. But it says a dream comes through the multitude of business. In other words, if you spend a lot of time playing chess, you might dream of a chessboard. You spend a lot of time, you know, hanging out with certain friends, they may be in dreams. If you spend time worrying about last day events, you might dream about the tribulation. So
8: I can't
0: tell you that your dreams are prophetic because you know how you know if a dream is prophetic? The Bible says that these things are best understood after they come true. So first of all, you want to follow the word of God. The Lord may be sharing dreams with you. Usually when he gives somebody supernatural dreams, like Joseph or they may also have the gift of interpretation. And I don't have that gift, so I couldn't tell you. I've got it. Sometimes a dream can come from eating the wrong thing before you go to bed. So, you know, just sit back and say, Lord, if this is from you, you'll have to show me, and there'll be confirmation that will come. And we actually have a lesson that will tell you. Matter of fact, that'd be a great idea, because in that lesson, if I'm not mistaken, Pastor Ross, it will help Amber identify what are the criteria of a biblical prophet.
3: It's called a strange title. It says, Does God Inspire Astrologists and Psychics? And it talks about the genuine gift of prophecy and how it's manifest in the Bible. And we'll be happy to send that to anyone who calls and asks. And I think, Amber, you'll find this interesting to read. Again, just ask for the study guide on Does God Inspire Psychics? And we'll be happy to send that to you. And there's a number of tests that can be applied to dreams and visions to make sure that they are indeed coming from God.
0: Mm-hmm.
3: Our next caller that we have is Robert, listening in Washington. Yes. Robert, welcome to the program.
0: Hey, Robert. Hello? You're on. Welcome. And your question?
9: Okay, yes. I was calling to ask about this question I've been wondering about for a while. It's in Isaiah 28, verses 10 through 13.
0: Okay. For precept must be upon precept, precept upon precept, line upon line, here a little, there a little. Is that what you're wondering?
9: Someone's told me, anyway, that according to these verses 10 and 13, that when you study the Bible, you're falling back. Because if you put verse 13 with it, it says that they might go and fall backward and be broken and snared and caught. So I keep hearing from this one person that it's not good to study the Bible here a little, there a little.
0: No, I, of course, everything else in the Bible tells you it's a blessing to study the Word. We're commanded to study the Word. Jesus said, search the Scriptures. These are they that testify of me. Absolutely. You know, the Jewish people back in the time of Isaiah sometimes were arguing. They were teaching in their schools, but they weren't living it in their lives. And Christ said, you know, these people draw near to me with their lips, but their hearts are far from me. There's nothing wrong with studying precept upon precept. Matter of fact, in Daniel it says, many will run to and fro and knowledge will increase. Well, as you go to and fro through the Scriptures, your knowledge increases. Comparing spiritual things with spiritual, and it's good to compare Scripture with Scripture. But, you know, Isaiah is dealing with a time, some of the kings he dealt with, like Manasseh, They had a lot of religion, but they were very corrupt during that time.
3: I think we also need to recognize that there are those who will twist the Scriptures to their own destruction as you read in the New Testament. And it's possible for someone to take one verse, out of context and maybe build a doctrine, and it's contrary to what other passages of Scripture might seem to be saying. So we need to compare Scripture with Scripture and follow the principles. Don't just take one verse and build a doctrine around it, but compare Scripture on that theme throughout Scripture to stay, you know, safe.
0: You know, if you read a little further on among in that same passage, Robert, it says, therefore, thus says the Lord God, verse 16, I will lay in Zion a stone for foundation, a tried stone, a precious cornerstone, a sure foundation, tried, precious, sure. Whoever believes will not act hastily. He then says basically that there's a foundation cornerstone that is going to be the bottom line of all that we measure truth by, and that is, of course, the Word of God. Jesus said, he that hears these words of mine and does them is building on the rock. And so the Word of God is a rock. And so right after them saying, you know, we're going to argue precept after precept, he says, you know, it's all going to be based on the rock of God's Word. But I think we've got a free book we can send you if you'd like. And it says, is there anything left you can trust about the Word of God?
3: To receive the book, all you'll have to do is just give us a call on our resource phone line. That number is 800-835-6747. And again, you can answer the book called, Is There Anything Left You Can Trust? And we'll be happy to send that to anyone who calls and asks. We've got Yvonne listening from Michigan. Yvonne, welcome to the program.
10: Hello.
0: Hi, thank you for calling.
10: You're welcome. Thank you for listening to me. I have a question for Pastor Doug. Two questions.
0: Okay.
10: The question that my husband has, which is Kurt.
0: You're welcome. Thank you. You need to turn probably your radio off in the background.
3: We can hear you in the back. Yeah, the radio in the
0: you'll,
3: background.
0: You'll get confused by the delay.
10: I'll do that. Sorry. All right. Can you hear me?
0: I can.
10: My husband, Pastor Doug, wants to know. He absolutely loves your humor, and he loves it when you get going from one after the other. But he wants to know for a job when you're going on your next journey.
0: Oh, be fun to work together, huh?
10: Oh, yeah, he's quite a card. But secondly, most importantly for me, I would like to know when the Sunday law comes into effect, what are our duties to be as Christians? What are we supposed to do? Where are we supposed to go?
0: Yeah, well, let me help explain your question to our other listeners. We've got listeners from all different backgrounds. And you know, in Revelation, when it talks about worshiping the beast in his image, we remember that in Daniel chapter 3, Shadrach, Meshach, and Abednego had to make a decision. Are we going to break the law of God or keep the law of the king? And they had to decide, do I break the law about idolatry? That's the second commandment. In Daniel chapter 6, Daniel's got to make a decision. Do I obey the law, the first commandment, don't have other gods, or do I worship King Darius? And he decided to go to the lion's den rather than disobey. The day is going to come where God's people are going to be tested on the fourth commandment. And there may be laws that compel people to go to church on a day other than the Bible Sabbath. And they call that the Sunday law. Well, you know, during that time, as with all times in histories, it's like Peter said, we ought to obey God rather than men. And so we just pray that God will give us faithfulness. Now, the day may come where, you know, persecution during the time of the beast power may be severe and we may have to flee to more desolate places. But in the meantime, we want to, it says, when the abomination of desolation is set up, let those that be in Judea flee into the mountains. In the meantime, we want to be as busy as we can, reaching as many as we can with the good news. Do we have time for one more quick question, Pastor Ross? You see a promising short one?
3: Yes, we got Daniel listening from New York. Daniel, welcome to the program.
0: Daniel, you're on the air. We got about 1 minute.
11: What's that?
0: We got about a minute. So what's your question?
11: I was just wondering what the last name was of the very first person on earth and who named him that, who named her that.
0: Okay. Well, you know, we get our last names are often derived from the places where we live. And from our occupation, someone might be named, you know, Bill Miller. And that's because their family were millers. And someone might be carpenter, they were the carpenters. Others might be Jesus of Nazareth because it was where they came from. And so last names usually were a descriptive name about the family to help you identify it. Especially in, you know, places like Israel where so many people had the name Judah. It's not only Judas Iscariot, there were several Judas. Well, Jesus had a brother named Judah. And it was a very common name. So they would also give you another descriptive name from this place or from this occupation. Jesus the carpenter, they would say. And so the last names typically came from occupation to help identify people. Now, Adam and Eve didn't have last names because they weren't going to be confused with anybody else in the early days. And so, interesting question. I think that's the first time we've had that. Hey, Ron, thank you so much for your question. And listening, friends, you know, we have a great website. It's called Bible Prophecy Truth. We started out with some questions about Bible prophecy tonight. If you have any more questions on that, go to BibleProphecyTruth.com. You'll find it talks about angels, millennium, rapture, second coming, all the great exciting themes of Bible prophecy. BibleProphecyTruth.com. And please bear with us a moment longer as we remind you this program is only on the air because people like you listening say, I want to be a friend of Amazing Facts. 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
17: The first letter of Paul to the Thessalonians. 1 Thessalonians 1.
18: Paul and Silvanus,
17: And Timotheus, unto the church of the Thessalonians, which is in God the Father and in the Lord Jesus Christ, grace be with you and peace from God our Father and the Lord Jesus Christ. We give thanks to God always for you all, making mention of you in our prayers, remembering without ceasing your work of faith and labor of love and patience of hope in our Lord Jesus Christ in the sight of God and our Father. Knowing, brethren beloved, your election of God, for our gospel came not unto you in word only, but also in power, and in the Holy Ghost, and in much assurance, as ye know what manner of men we were among you for your sake. And ye became followers of us, and of the Lord, having received the word in much affliction with joy of the Holy Ghost, so that ye were ensamples to all that believe in Macedonia and Achaia. For from you sounded out the word of the Lord, not only in Macedonia and Achaia, but also in every place your faith to Godward is spread abroad, so that we need not to speak anything. For they themselves show of us what manner of entering in we had unto you, and how ye turned to God from idols to serve the living and true God, and to wait for his Son from heaven, whom he raised from the dead, even Jesus, which delivered us from the wrath to come.
18: And when Jesus departed thence, two blind men followed him, crying and saying, Thou Son of David, have mercy on us. And when he was come into the house, the blind men came to him. And Jesus saith unto them, Believe ye that I am able to do this? They said unto him, Yea, Lord. Then touched he their eyes, saying, According to your faith be it unto you. And their eyes were opened.
19: Has life been dragging you down with fears of the future? Do you have a Bible question that you haven't been able to find an answer to? Or maybe a death or divorce has broken your family? If so, we would love to pray, answer your questions, or study with you. You can send us your prayer requests or Bible questions by texting them to us at 224-222-0777. 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
20: Now a look at your morning weather on Lafayette Christian Talk Radio. Partly sunny with thunderstorms today with a high near 92 and lows around 75. Partly sunny with thunderstorms tomorrow with a high of 91 and lows around 76. For your Sunday, thunderstorms with a high near 91 and lows around 77. And for Monday, mostly cloudy with thunderstorms with a high near 86 and lows around 76. That's your morning weather on Lafayette Christian Talk Radio.
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23: From the Christian News Radio Network, I'm Jim Miller. Tensions remain high between the U.S. and Iran after President Trump said he thought the ceasefire was over. U.S. launched a second round of military strikes against Iran, with Trump saying they were retribution for Iran firing on three cargo ships in the Strait of Hormuz. Iran then launched missile attacks against Gulf nations that host U.S. military forces, but there's no reports of any injuries or significant damage. Man accused of murdering Charlie Kirk allegedly was regretful after the shooting. That's what Tyler Robinson's former roommate and partner Lance Twiggs told investigators in a video interview that was played yesterday in Robinson's ongoing evidentiary hearing in Utah. Twiggs says Robinson came back to their apartment, began to cry, and told him he wishes he hadn't done it. Speculation has swirled about Kentucky Senator Mitch McConnell's health since he was admitted to the hospital more than 3 weeks ago. News Nation's Joe Khalil.
24: We know he's been hospitalized, but we still have not given a reason why. What happened that led to him being hospitalized this time around? We do have some exclusive insight from a source close to McConnell who tells News Nation tonight that he is in rehab at the hospital, that his condition is improving. He needs time to physically recover. Mentally, he is fine, but still working through the physical aspects of
23: that recovery. McConnell have declined to release any information about his current condition. Grant Plantner going to formally withdraw from the main Senate race on Monday. That's according to multiple reports.
1: It comes after he suspended his campaign on Wednesday after being accused of sexual assault. Monday's the last day Platter can drop out to allow Democrats in Maine to select the new nominee. 13 people seriously injured yesterday during the third bull run of this year's San Fermin Festival in Pamplona, Spain. Here's News Nation's Blake Berman.
2: Organizers saying a 29-year-old from the U.S. was gored through his left arm. Another 23-year-old concussed.

0: purposes. Trump went to the NATO meeting in Turkey on the opulent double-decker plane he got from Qatar, but decided to take the original Air Force One on the way back. Spider-Man, brand new day, looking to swing into the biggest opening of the year when it hits theaters later this month. Deadline reports the fourth Tom Holland-led Spidey movie projected to make between $180 to $190 million domestically in its first weekend. From Christian News Radio Network, I'm Jim Miller. To hear this and other reports on demand, be sure to visit ChristianNewsRadio.org.
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2: Our Father in heaven, we thank you for this time that we have to study once more. Lord, thank you for bringing us together. And Lord, as we open your word, please open our hearts and minds to discern the truth that you have in there for us. Guide and lead us with your Holy Spirit. And please teach us from your word, we pray in Jesus' name. Amen. Well, good evening to everybody out there. Wishing all of you a blessed Sabbath. And so glad that you can come and join us once more for our study in the wilderness wandering. Our study for this evening is entitled Balaam the Prophet. Quite a famous character in the Bible, or I should say infamous character. And where we are picking up is really where we left off last week. The children of Israel, they've been getting closer and closer to the borders of Canaan already. We're coming to the end of the wilderness wanderings. We are close to the end of our series of these studies. And they are now right there, ready for an attack against the Canaanites. And this is what we read. This is where we begin. Numbers 22 and verse 1. Numbers 22 and verse 1. The Bible says, "And the children of Israel in the plains of Moab on this side Jordan by Jericho." They are camping right near Jericho, which was one of the strongholds of that country, which was heavily fortified. It would be the first conquest of the Israelites as soon as they passed over. However, we read there that they set up in the camp, or they set up their camp, pardon me, in the plains of Moab. God had told them, you remember, to pass through where? Moabites, the Edomites, and the Ammonites, but don't touch them. He was not going to give their land to the children of Israel. However, the favor had not been repaid in kind. What do the Moabites do? What are they planning? We read in Numbers 22, verses 2 to 6. "And Balak, the son of Zippor, saw all that Israel had done to the Amorites, and Moab was sore afraid of the people, because they were many. And Moab was distressed because of the children of Israel. And Moab said unto the elders of Midian, 'Now shall this company lick up all that are round about us, as the ox licketh up the grass of the field.' And Balak the son of Zippor was king of the Moabites at that time. He sent messages therefore unto Balaam the son of Beor to Pethor, which is by the river of the land of the children of his people, to call him, saying, 'Behold, there is a people come out from Egypt. Behold, they cover the face of the earth, and they abide over against me. Come now, therefore, I pray thee, curse me this people, for they are too mighty for me. Peradventure I shall prevail, that we may smite them, and that I may drive them out of the land. For I wot that he whom thou blessest is blessed, and he whom thou cursest is cursed.'" So Balak, he is the king of Moab, and he's afraid of the Israelites. He knows that a supernatural power guards them, and so he tries to fight fire with fire. He goes to Balaam and he calls him and asks him to come and curse the children of Israel. Somehow, Balaam, he's famous for possessing some sort of supernatural power, and so he tries to hire him for help. He wants them to curse them, and so that their defenses would depart from them, and so that he could come in and attack them and overcome the children of Israel. But let's keep reading. Numbers 22, verses 7 and 8. And the elders of Moab and the elders of Midian departed with the reward

of divination in their hand. And they came unto Balaam and spake unto him the words of Balak. And he said unto them, Lodge here this night, and I will bring you word again, as the Lord shall speak unto me. And the princes of Moab abode with Balaam. You know, Balak, he doesn't just send anybody. He sends the elders from Moab and also the elders from Midian, and they come with much rewards in their hands to tempt him to come and help him. They want to pay him. They want to reward him for his quote-unquote efforts, right? And upon seeing them at his door, he tells them that he will inquire of God and ask him what he wants him to do. And so Balaam, he's not just some sort of wizard. He's not some sort of pagan person. He is actually a prophet of God. A prophet of God, the God whom the Israelites themselves worship as well. He knows the true God. And at this point, God still communicates with him. He, although, you know, he's infamous, we know that he's a bad prophet, but at this point in time, God still is communicating with him. And how do we know that he's a prophet of the Creator God? When you look at how he calls God, that word God, he calls him Lord. And that word in the Hebrew is Yahweh, which is the personal name of God, Jehovah. So we know that he is a worshiper of the true God. He is what we would call today a Christian. And so how does God respond when Balaam comes to him and to seek him for an answer? What does God say? Numbers 22 and verse 12. And God said unto Balaam, Thou shalt not go with them. Thou shalt not curse the people, for they are blessed. So God tells him not to go. The answer is very clear. Why? Because the people whom Balak is trying to hire him to curse, they are blessed. And so the elders of Moab and the elders of Midian, they return back to King Balak without Balaam. However, Balak thinks that what? Balaam is playing hard to catch. He's playing tough ball. He wants more money. So this time, Balak sends a different contingent back to Balaam. He's desperate. He needs help. He doesn't know because God had told him, hey, don't touch Moab, right? But he thinks that the Israelites are going to attack him. And so he's afraid for his own kingdom. But now we read in Numbers 22, verses 15 to 17. And Balak sent yet again princes, more and more honorable than they. And they came to Balaam and said to him, Thus saith Balak the son of Zippor, Let nothing, I pray thee, hinder thee from coming unto me. For I will promote thee unto very great honor, and I will do whatsoever thou sayest unto me. Come therefore, I pray thee, curse me this people. So he promises rich rewards. He promises great honor. And how does Balaam respond this time? Let's keep reading. Numbers 22, 18 to 19. And Balaam answered and said unto the servants of Balak, If Balak would give me his house full of silver and gold, I cannot go beyond the word of the Lord my God, to do less or more. Now therefore I pray you, tarry ye also here this night, that I may know what the Lord will say unto me more. Balaam answers as if God's reply to him the first time was not clear enough. I mean, was he hoping that God would change his mind? They were blessed and their situation was not going to change. God was the one who had blessed them. So when Balaam comes the second time, does God communicate with him? He does. What does he say this time? Numbers 22 and verse 20. And God came unto Balaam at night, and said unto him, If the men come to call thee, rise up and go with them. But yet the word which I shall say unto thee, thou shalt do. So did you see this clearly, friends? God says that if the people would come and call him the next morning, then go with them. And look at the very next verse. What happens? Verse 21 of Numbers 22. And Balaam rose up in the morning and saddled his ass and went with the princes of Moab.
We don't see anywhere here where the princes came and called them or called him to go with them. The Bible just says that Balaam rises up and goes. Balaam just gets up and as if God had given him the permission. But no, God said what? If they call you, then go with them. But obviously, the opposite is, if they don't call you, then I'm telling you, do not go with them. But all we see here is Balaam just gets up and he leaves, as if God had already given him the permission to go. We can see very clearly that his heart was just set on going no matter what. He wanted that money. He wanted the riches. He wanted the honor that King Balak was offering to him. And we know this because we read in 2 Peter chapter 2, verse 15. He says, he writes here, which have forsaken the right way and are gone astray, following the way of Balaam, the son of Beor, who loved the wages of unrighteousness. You see, Balaam loved the wages of unrighteousness. He loved money. He was chasing after money. He was chasing after riches, regardless of what the Lord had told him. And so many of us, like Balaam, we chase after money, we chase after riches at the expense of our own lives and at the expense of our faith and faithfulness towards God. 1 Timothy chapter 6 and verse 10 tells us, the love of money is the root of all evil, which while some coveted after, they have erred from the faith and pierced themselves through with many sorrows. Notice the Bible does not say that money is the root of all evil. It is the love of money. Many of us, we've gone chasing after money at the expense of our own souls, at the expense of our wives or our husbands, at the expense of our children and our family. We think that money is more important. We think that we need to maintain a certain standard of lifestyle in order to live. Yet so many of us out there in the world live much poorer than our standards, but yet we love money. We love a standard of living. And so because of that, we have erred in the faith. Many of us have gone astray simply because of the love of money. And Balaam was just like this. This was the beginning of his downfall. And you know, friends, God often permits us to follow our own desires and also to suffer the result because he sees our heart. Why? Look at this in what it says in Psalms 81, verse 11 to 12. But my people would not hearken to my voice, and Israel would none of me. So I gave them up unto their own lusts, and they walked in their own counsels. You see, friends, God knows our hearts. He knows our desires. And often we go to him in prayer, not really willing to listen or with a desire to understand his will and to obey him. But rather we go to God in prayer trying to persuade him, trying to influence him so that he will give us what we ask for. He will give us what our heart's desire is. And many times it's not what is best for us. And so God, he just lets us walk in the path of our own kindling. He lets us walk in the path that we desire, our wicked desires, because he knows our hearts. And many of us, we don't pray for our hearts to change. We don't pray for God's will to be done in our lives. We're praying that God's will would match our will, or rather, God would let us have permission to do our will and to bless us and to protect us, even though we are outside of his will. But yet, God in his mercy chases after us. And that's what he does for Balaam. God confronts Balaam along the way. Let's keep reading. Numbers chapter 22 and verses 22 and 23. And God's anger was kindled because he went, and the angel of the Lord stood in the way for an adversary against him. Now he was riding upon his ass, and his two servants were with him. And the ass saw the angel of the Lord standing in the way, and his sword drawn in his hand. And the ass turned aside out of the way and went into the field. And Balaam smote the ass to turn her into the way. The donkey, not Balaam, the donkey actually sees the angel that is standing right there in front of him, ready to kill Balaam. Balaam's blind to it. Why? Because his desire for gain has blinded him to spiritual things and the spiritual battle that is taking place around him. He manages to get the donkey to keep moving forward, though.
It goes off the path, but he manages to get the donkey to move back into that path on the way to catch up to all those elders and princes. But God is not done yet. He confronts him two more times. Let's keep reading. Numbers 22, 24 to 27. But the angel of the Lord stood in the path of the vineyards, a wall being on this side and a wall on that side. And when the ass saw the angel of the Lord, she thrust herself unto the wall and crushed Balaam's foot against the wall. And he smote her again. And the angel of the Lord went further and stood in a narrow place, where was no way to turn either to the right hand or to the left. And when the ass saw the angel of the Lord, she fell down under Balaam. And Balaam's anger was kindled, and he smote the ass with a staff. Two more times, this donkey sees that angel with a sword drawn. And unbeknown to Balaam, the donkey is actually trying to save his life. But yet Balaam is almost ready to kill it. So what does God do as Balaam strikes this donkey with a staff? Verse 28 to 30. And the Lord opened the mouth of the ass, and she said unto Balaam, What have I done unto thee, that thou hast smitten me these three times? And Balaam said unto the ass, Because thou hast mocked me, I would there were a sword in mine hand, for now I would kill thee. And the ass said unto Balaam, Am I not thine ass, upon which thou hast ridden ever since I was thine unto this day? Was I ever wont to do so unto thee? And he said, Nay. You know, the amazing thing is not so much that God makes a donkey speak. The amazing thing is when the donkey speaks, Balaam actually speaks back to it. He is so consumed with getting his reward that he doesn't realize he's speaking to a talking donkey. He's speaking to an animal. But finally, what does God do? Numbers 22, 31 to 33. Then the Lord opened the eyes of Balaam, and he saw the angel of the Lord standing in the way, and his sword drawn in his hand, and he bowed down his head and fell flat on his face. And the angel of the Lord said unto him, Wherefore hast thou smitten thy ass these three times? Behold, I went out to withstand thee, because thy way is perverse before me. But the ass saw me and turned from me these three times. Unless she had turned from me, surely now also I had slain thee, yet saved her alive. God opens the eyes of Balaam, and finally he sees the angel of the Lord standing before him with a sword drawn, ready to kill him. The very thing that Balaam was angry at was the very means of his salvation. If not for the donkey, Balaam would have already been a dead man. And of course, you know, we know that if God really wanted to kill Balaam, no donkey could have stopped him. But yet the donkey saw the angel and saved Balaam's life three times. You know, friends, I want to ask, could it be that God has sent some sort of circumstance into your life? Maybe God has sent a person into your life to save you from trouble or trial or even destruction. And we come up to at the end despising this person or this situation that we're in. This is what Balaam is going through. This is the case of Balaam. The donkey, even though it crushed his foot, it went off on the beaten path, it sat down. And Balaam was so angry with the donkey, but yet that was the means of his salvation. And maybe we've been blinded, so blinded by the world, so caught up with our own lives that we don't see that we're headed for destruction and certain end. And so God sends someone to warn us, or he brings a situation into our life that is not the most comfortable or the most desirable, but yet that very person or situation was the means of our salvation, that God was working through that person or that circumstance or situation in our lives. And we end up getting angry at that person or that situation. We got to pause to make sure that we have not made God's tool for our salvation our enemy. We've not despised his leading or even his blessing, even though it was a trial or something that went against our own desires. You know, finally, God gives Balaam permission to go ahead to King Balaam.
King Balak. But there was one stipulation. What was it? Numbers 22:35. And the angel of the Lord said unto Balaam, Go with the men, but only the word that I shall speak unto thee, that thou shalt speak. And so Balaam went with the princes of Balak. The words that Balaam would speak would only be the words that God allows him to speak. God would put his words in Balaam's mouth. And so even when Balaam finally arrived at Moab and he met King Balak, Balaam was careful to repeat what God had told him to the king. Look at this. Numbers 22:38. And Balaam said unto Balak, Lo, I am come unto thee. Have I now any power at all to say anything? The word that God putteth in my mouth, that shall I speak. And so he reminds Balak very clearly, Look, you want me to curse the children of Israel? Sure, I've come for that purpose, but I'm a prophet of God. And I will only speak really what God wants me to speak. And of course, you know, had Balaam had it his own way, he definitely would have cursed the children of Israel. But what happens? The next day, Balak takes Balaam up into the mountain, where he is able to see the children of Israel, so that he can curse them. But God comes along as well. Look at this. Numbers 23 and verse 5. And the Lord put a word in Balaam's mouth and said, Return unto Balak, and thus shalt thou speak. This is the instruction of the Lord, and Balaam is helpless to go against God's word. And so he blesses them. Let's read part of the blessing that he pronounces on them. We don't have time to read the whole passage, but we'll see enough to see that he goes against what Balak has in mind to show the children of Israel. Look at this, Numbers 23, verses 8 and 9. How shall I curse whom God hath not cursed? Or how shall I defy whom the Lord hath not defied? For from the top of the rocks I see him, and from the hills I behold him. Lo, the people shall dwell alone, and shall not be reckoned among the nations. At hearing this, Balak is shocked. In verse 11 and 12, Balak says to Balaam, What hast thou done unto me? I took thee to curse mine enemies, and behold, thou hast blessed them altogether. And Balaam, he answered and said, Must I not take heed to speak that which the Lord hath put in my mouth? You see, Balak, he confronts Balaam and said, What are you doing? I brought you here to curse them, but you've blessed them instead. And Balaam simply replies, Look, I told you, whatever God puts in my mouth, whatever God told me to say, I have to say it. Balak, not believing that, you know, God is controlling his mouth, not believing that, you know, yes, you're a prophet of God, but you're capable of cursing, surely, right? So Balak tries to do something else. Let's keep reading, shall we? It's quite comical. Numbers 23 and verse 13. And Balak said unto him, Come, I pray thee, with me unto another place, from whence thou mayest see them. Thou shalt see but the utmost part of them, and shalt not see them all, and curse me them from thence. So what does Balak do? He moves Balaam to another location where he can't see the whole camp of Israelites, okay? Only just a part of the camp. Maybe he's thinking that because he can see the whole nation that of Israel spread out below him in the valley there below, that Balaam became overwhelmed. And, you know, maybe he had the intention to curse them, but when he saw that camp, he was overwhelmed and instead he just blessed them by accident. And so now he can only see a part of the camp of Israel. What happens? Numbers 23:16. And the Lord met Balaam and put a word in his mouth and said, Go unto Balak and say thus. So God puts his word in Balaam's mouth again. And of course, we know the word that God puts in his mouth. He blesses them all over again. And once again, Balak is in shock and horror that Balaam is doing the very opposite of what he had intended him to do. He blesses them instead of curses them. And so this time, Balak's still not satisfied. What does he do? Numbers 23:27-28. And Balak said unto Balaam, Come, I pray thee,
I will bring thee unto another place. Peradventure, it will please God that thou mayest curse me from thence. And Balak brought Balaam unto the top of Peor that looketh toward Jeshimon. So Balak, he moves Balaam again this time, and he's looking towards Jeshimon, which actually was a desert. They, this time, were not able to see the camp of Israel at all. And so Balak is thinking in his mind, okay, maybe it'll be easier this time, Balaam, for you to curse the children of Israel, since you cannot see them, not even a little bit of their camp. He looks towards the desert, it's plain, it's empty. What happens? Numbers 24, verse 1. And when Balaam saw that it pleased the Lord to bless Israel, he went not, as at other times, to seek for enchantments, but he set his face toward the wilderness. So Balaam, even he knows that he's being controlled by God. He's under God's inspiration. And he just does his best. He's like, I'm not even gonna go off and ask God what he wants me to do. I'm just gonna try my very best to just curse the children of Israel. I'm not gonna talk with God at all. But what happens? Verse 2 of Numbers 24. And Balaam lifted up his eyes, and he saw Israel abiding in his tents according to their tribes, and the Spirit of God came upon him. Do you see what happened here? Balak had just brought Balaam further away. He can't see the children of Israel. He's at the top of this mountain that's looking towards the desert. But yet in vision, God lets him see the children of Israel. And the Spirit of God comes upon him. And once again, for the third time, he ends up blessing the children of Israel again instead of cursing them. And upon hearing what Balaam says, all the blessings that come upon the children of Israel, how does Balak react? Look at this, verse 10 and 11. And Balak's anger was kindled against Balaam. And he smote his hands together. And Balak said unto Balaam, I call thee to curse mine enemies. And behold, thou hast altogether blessed them these three times. Therefore now flee thou to thy place. I thought to promote thee unto great honor. But lo, the Lord hath kept thee back from honor. He sends Balaam away in anger, and he does not give him any of the rewards that he has promised him. And so he just sends him away. However, before Balaam departs, though, God speaks to him, through him, pardon me, once more. And this time, it is for Balak, for the Moabites. Look at this. Numbers 24 and verse 17. I shall see him, but not now. I shall behold him, but not nigh. There shall come a star out of Jacob, and a scepter shall rise out of Israel, and shall smite the corners of Moab, and destroy all the children of Sheth. God gives a message to the king of Moab, to Balak, that his kingdom will be destroyed by the Israelites. One day, the curse that he wished to pour upon the Israelites became a curse to him. He wanted a blessing for himself, but he got the curse. He wanted the curse for the Israelites, but they got the blessing. The curse that he wished on them became a doom to himself. Balaam would leave empty-handed, unsuccessful of the mission on which he entered into, to get his hands on that gold and that silver and that honor from the Moabites. Three times, Balaam tried to curse God's people. And every time, he was unsuccessful. God would take control of his mouth. But why would God do that, though? You see, it's because the children of Israel were right with God. The children of Israel were obeying God. They were being faithful to him. And as long as they were faithful to God, God would protect them from unseen dangers, like the fiery serpents that we studied before, and even this curse as well. No power on earth and even in heaven could attack them and hurt them. You see, in Numbers 23, verses 20 to 21, the Bible says, Behold, I have received commandment to bless, and he hath blessed, and I cannot reverse it. He hath not beheld iniquity in Jacob, neither hath he seen perverseness in Israel. The Lord his God is with him, and the shout of a king is among them.
You see, God was with them. They had no sin. They had no perverseness, the Bible says. And so God would overturn the events in their favor. He would fight for them. He would protect them. He would help them from all these unseen dangers. Why? Because they were being faithful. There was no sin. There was no iniquity. No perverseness. No enemy, friends, can harm us as long as we are right with God. Which means whatever trial or tribulation that does come upon us, if we are faithful, it's because God allows it. If we are faithful and trials do come, like Job, God has a reason and we got to hold on and trust Him. So the question that we have to ask ourselves is trouble coming upon us because we've walked outside of God's will and we've disobeyed Him? We've been unfaithful? If so, then we must quickly come back to God. We must repent. We must ask Him to forgive us and help us to make things right. We've got to make sure that we can be restored back to favor with Him, right? However, if the trouble comes upon us and we search our hearts and lives like what Job did, and he could confidently say that he had done nothing wrong, there was nothing in his mind that he could see where he transgressed against God, then God asks us to be patient under suffering and trials. That even though He's allowed this trial to come upon us, He will see it through. He will help us. He will be with us. He will strengthen us. Only we have to understand what the lesson is in it for us. You see, God led the children of Israel to many trials. Not just through trials, but He intentionally led them to trials so that they could grow. The dead end at the Red Sea, the bitter water, no food, the many different trials that when they were faithful to Him, He still led them to this point. But He had a reason for it so that they could grow in their faith and their trust in Him. And so God does do that for us. Trials do come. But we have to discern whether the trial was there because of our faithfulness or our unfaithfulness. And if we are faithful, we have nothing to fear because God is still right there with us as well. But if we're unfaithful and the trial comes, friends, then we got to better run quickly back to God to ask Him to forgive and to heal. And so we read of Balaam in Numbers 24:25. And Balaam rose up and went and returned to his place. And Balak also went his way. Balaam would go home. But you see, we're not sure if it was when he got home or when he was on the way home, that he came up with a plan, a new scheme as to what Balak could do to curse the children of Israel. He knew that God was their defense. He knew that even though he tried to curse them with his own mouth, only blessings came out. And so he could do nothing to hurt them. But he knew that if they were unfaithful, then the defenses that God had around them would disappear. And so Balaam had, all he had to do was devise a plan to make them unfaithful, to lead them into sin. And so what happened? We read in Numbers 25:1-3, and Israel abode in Shittim, and the people began to commit whoredom with the daughters of Moab, and they called the people unto the sacrifices of their gods, and the people did eat and bowed down to their gods. And Israel joined himself unto Baal Peor, and the anger of the Lord was kindled against Israel. You see, it wasn't by chance that the woman of Moab came out and enticed the Israelites into sin. God Himself would destroy them. God Himself would curse them. And friends, I believe that Balaam was probably behind this evil and wicked plan. Thousands would perish at the very borders of Canaan because they lusted after the flesh of women and committed whoredom, fornication, and adultery. You know, we read of Balaam in Joshua chapter 13, verse 22. Balaam also, the son of Beor, the soothsayer, did the children of Israel slay with the sword among them that were slain by them. You see, Balaam would also eventually be slain by the children of Israel. God held him accountable for his actions as well. And you know, friends, today I believe with all my heart that we are at the very borders, the edge of heavenly Canaan.
But Satan, he's busy on the ground trying to ensnare people into wicked vices, the lusts of the flesh, the sins of Sodom and Gomorrah. He knows that if he can get us into sin, then God would remove his protecting care

0: over us, and we would be at the devil's mercy. You know, friends, we got to ask God to help us to resist temptation, to give us strength to run away like Joseph did when he was tempted by Potiphar's wife. The weakness of the flesh is still the same today as it was 3,000 years ago, and it's no different except that we are much weaker, that we need more of Christ, more than any time in earth's history. The Bible says in 2 Timothy chapter 2, verse 22, "Flee also youthful lusts, but follow after righteousness, faith, charity, peace, with them that call on the Lord out of a pure heart." Friends, we need to flee youthful lusts today. We got to call on God in every trial. He will help us. He will strengthen us. It is through Christ that we can be more than conquerors today. May God give us, each and every one of us, that victory, because the devil, he's just trying to entice us into sin, ensnare us with the lust of the flesh. And if not that, the desires of the riches and the gold and the tinkling of this world. Friends, we got to be so careful with the lusts of the eye today. Many of us, we're still chasing after the world. We're not content with what God has given to us or blessed us with. We're not happy. And so, at the expense of our spiritual lives, at the expense of our faithfulness to God, many of us, at the expense of going to church and being there and being faithful on the Sabbath, we give up all those things just so that we can gain a few more dollars in our bank account. Friends, let us come back to God. Let us today make sure that we make God our number one, that we ask God to be with us and to help us, that we might have our eye single to the glory of God today. Jesus is coming soon. We got to be ready. Even in the midst of trial, we got to ask God to help us, to help us to be faithful. But even so, more in the times of peace as well. So may God bless each and every one of you, friends. May God be our helper, our not just our provider and sustainer, but a helper through every trial as well. Let us pray. O Father in heaven, forgive us where we have just chased after the world's good at the expense of our spiritual lives, where we've not made you a priority in our lives, our number one. We've put the world before you so many times, Lord. Our entertainment, our money, our worldly desires, the comforts of this life. We've gone chasing after the world at the expense of our faithfulness to you. Lord, please help us to come back to you today. Help us to recommit our lives to you today. I know that you're ready and you're willing to heal and to help, but only as we desire it, Lord. And so, Father, please give us that desire. Implant in each of us your Holy Spirit again to give us the holy desires, the heavenly desires, and the strength to turn away from this world. So guide us, Lord. If any of us are ensnared by Satan this evening, I pray that you would break those bonds, those cords that tie us to this world, that you would open our eyes and help us to see that there's a heavenly home waiting for us and that you're coming so soon. And so, Lord, we just surrender our lives to you again. Please, fill us, bless us, that we might have the desires of heaven in our heart today, is our earnest plea and prayer. For we pray in Jesus' name. Amen. Friends, thanks for being with us this evening. May God bless each and every one of you. May this next week find us walking closer to Christ, that He would be our number one, top priority in everything, from the moment we wake up to the moment we put our heads to the pillow, that we would prioritize Him above anyone and anything else. May God be with all of you in this coming week. May God bless you until we see you next time. Goodbye and God bless.
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2: This is Max McLean. How did the public react when Jesus made a blind man see? Listen to the Bible from John chapter 9. As Jesus went along, he saw a man blind from birth. His disciples asked him, "Rabbi, who sinned, this man or his parents, that he was born blind?" "Neither this man nor his parents sinned," said Jesus. "But this happened so that the work of God might be displayed in his life. As long as it is day, we must do the work of him who sent me. Night is coming when no one can work. While I am in the world, I am the light of the world." Having said this, he spit on the ground, made some mud with the saliva, and put it on the man's eyes. "Go," he told him, "wash in the pool of Siloam." This word means sent. So the man went and washed and came home seeing. His neighbors and those who had formerly seen him begging asked, "Isn't this the same man who used to sit and beg?" Some claimed that he was. Others said, "No, he only looks like him." But he himself insisted, "I am the man." "How then were your eyes opened?" they demanded. He replied, "The man they call Jesus made some mud and put it on my eyes. He told me to go to Siloam and wash, so I went and washed, and then I could see." "Where is this man?" they asked him. "I don't know," he said. They brought to the Pharisees the man who had been blind. Now the day on which Jesus had made the mud and opened the man's eyes was a Sabbath. Therefore the Pharisees also asked him how he had received his sight. "He put mud on my eyes," the man replied, "and I washed, and now I see." Some of the Pharisees said, "This man is not from God, for he does not keep the Sabbath." But others asked, "How can a sinner do such miraculous signs?" So they were divided. A second time they summoned the man who had been blind. "Give glory to God," they said. "We know this man is a sinner." He replied, "Whether he is a sinner or not, I don't know. One thing I do know, I was blind, but now I see." 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It's great for the soul.
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4: Today's Bible passage comes from the book of Acts, chapter 21, and I'm going to start reading in verse 27. Listen to this story about Paul. "And when the 7 days were almost ended, the Jews from Asia, seeing him in the temple, stirred up the whole crowd and laid hands on him, crying out, 'Men of Israel, help! This is the man who teaches all men everywhere against the people, the law, and this place. And furthermore, he also brought Greeks into the temple and has defiled this holy place.' For they had previously seen Trophimus the Ephesian with him in the city, whom they supposed that Paul had brought into the temple. And all the city was disturbed, and the people ran together, seized Paul, and dragged him out of the temple, and immediately the doors were shut." You can imagine that the authorities in Jerusalem didn't care much for the Apostle Paul. He used to be their champion, the man who used to help clean up the new plague of Christians that was bothering the religious authorities. The man who used to persecute Christians was now the number one defender of Jesus of Nazareth. In the story from our passage for today, they were just looking for a reason to do away with Paul. "This is the guy who defiles the temple," they said. "He even brought a Gentile into this place." Of course, if you look at the text carefully, you'll see that Paul didn't really do it. It says they assumed that Paul had brought Trophimus into the temple. But the assumption, the rumor, was enough for them to get the people all worked up. Now, think about this carefully. By the very act of condemning Paul for associating with Gentiles, they were proving that Israel had utterly lost its way. According to the prophet Micah, chapter 5, verse 7, God intended for Israel to be placed in the midst of the people like dew from the Lord. Isaiah said that Israel was supposed to be a light to the Gentiles. God's plan for Israel was for them to showcase the plan of salvation through the sacrificial system. The temple and its ceremonies all pointed forward to Jesus, and the Gentile world was supposed to be able to find the long-awaited Messiah through the nation of Israel. But here they were, condemning Paul for an act that would have fit right into God's original plan for Israel. Paul hadn't even done it, according to the text. But the very thought that a Gentile would set foot in the temple? Preposterous. Worthy of the death penalty. Now, take that story and apply it to the 21st century. Are there people that we think are beyond the reach of God's grace? Maybe it's the people who so vehemently attack Christianity, or the people who live lifestyles we just can't understand. Every time I see so-called Christian protesters with angry signs telling people God hates this group or God hates that group, it kind of reminds me of this story. Are there sins that God disapproves of? Absolutely. But are there sinners that God doesn't know how to save? Absolutely not. Anybody who repents and comes to Christ is forgiven and taken into the family of God. Maybe when we assume people are beyond God's ability to reach, there's a problem with us. Just like what happened back in Paul's day. If the work of the Christian church is grinding to a halt, maybe it's time to have a good hard look at our own hearts to see just how cold or self-centered we've allowed ourselves to become. And I'm guessing if we did a little self-examination like that once in a while, God would love to show us a better way to live.

0: 30 days to natural blood pressure control. The no pressure solution. Sleep hygiene principles. It includes the following. Exercise regularly for at least 30 minutes daily, preferably more than 4 hours prior to bedtime. Exercise closer to bedtime stimulates some individuals and will make it more difficult for them to sleep. Get bright light exposure during the day. Bright light exposure early in the day helps you fall asleep. Bright light exposure just prior to sunset helps individuals sleep through the night. Keep evening meals light, at least 4 hours before bedtime. Although late-night eating can make you feel sleepy, a rising blood sugar will undermine the production of growth hormone, a compound that even adults need to get peak rejuvenation from sleep. Avoid caffeinated beverages. Caffeine after lunchtime may erode sleep quality. Even earlier in the day, caffeine may affect sleep by lowering melatonin levels. Avoid alcohol. Late afternoon and early evening alcohol intake interfere with sleep architecture, the normal rhythmicity of sleep which is necessary for optimal restoration. Alcohol at other times erodes resolve, making it easier to neglect to practice good sleep habits throughout the day. Avoid nicotine intake. Nicotine isn't your friend when it comes to blood pressure or health in general. If you still haven't made a complete break, avoid this stimulant for at least 4 hours before bedtime to get the best sleep. Avoid high-risk naps. Naps that are longer than 30 minutes or later in the day, after 3 p.m., are more likely to interfere with sleep. Maintain a regular sleep schedule, even on the weekends. Your body functions best when it can lock into a daily circadian rhythm. If you get up at the same time each day, your body will properly time the release of hormones like cortisol so you'll be ready to hit the ground running.
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3: Can I just please ask you as parents to know what's going on in the life of your children? Whether they're kids or teenagers or tweens or whatever they are, make sure your kids know you know about their life. I am often amazed at the number of parents who don't want to know what's going on in their kids' life because they're afraid there will be some things there they'll have to deal with and they just feel uncomfortable. Listen to me, parents. Don't do that to them. Hey, God's given you an opportunity to be an influence, to be an example for Him. Get in there and find out stuff. And even if you don't like it, deal with it. You're going to really help your kids down the road if you give them guidance and wisdom through some tough years of life. Remember when you were a kid, you would have loved to have some more guidance in certain areas. So seek to give that to your family. Don't ignore stuff. Know what's going on in the life of your children. Sometimes that means talking to them. Sometimes that means having a group of their friends over and just watching them and relating to some of the stuff they're going through and dealing with. Sometimes it means just spending time one-on-one and sharing your heart and your thought and your soul with them. I don't know how you need to do it in your house today, but I know you need to know what's going on with your kids. So make sure in some way you seek to reach out and do that even today. Then you too will continue to win in your home.
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4: Some time ago, I lost some money. I think it was about $100. I think it was 20s. And I looked everywhere. I looked in my car. I looked in my house. I looked in my closet, inside my pants pockets. I looked inside my desk. And I started to panic. I mean, $100 is $100. So I asked my wife, honey, have you seen this money lying around anywhere? And she looked at me closely, and then she reached into my pocket, right in the front of my shirt, and she pulled out the $100. And I was pretty embarrassed, as you can imagine. And but at least I found my money, or she found my money. And afterwards, I thought about that, and I thought, you know, that was that money was right about as in front of my face as it could be, and I missed it. And I think about what Jesus said in John chapter 17, verse 17. He said, "Your word is the truth." God's word is the truth, and it's right in front of our faces. I mean, we all have access to Bibles. We can pick up this Bible, and we can read it. And when we do, we are reading God's truth. We don't want to neglect God's word, although it's sitting right in front of us. This book will lead us to eternal life. It'll lead us to heaven. It'll lead us to eternal salvation, and it will bring us happiness and peace and joy forever. And so I encourage you, don't do what I did with my money. You've got a Bible. Read it every day. Look at it. It's right in front of your face, and may it lead you to eternal life. God's word is the truth.
5: It took her 10 years, but after leaving Bend, Oregon on May the 2nd, 2014, Angela Maxwell walked around the world. 22,000 miles, 16 countries, and her website says a handful of islands, one step at a time. And that's faith in God, a phenomenal adventure, putting one foot in front of the other. Paul wrote in Colossians 2:6, "As you therefore have received Christ Jesus the Lord, so walk in him." Some days you might not want to go on. Other days you'll have experiences you wouldn't trade for anything in the world. It's important to take steps of faith, trusting that whatever comes to you, God will get you through. Maxwell endured sunburn and heat strokes in Australia, illness in Vietnam, even an attack in Mongolia. But she made it. You'll make it. Lean on Jesus. Lean on him and take another step of faith today. John Bradshaw, It Is Written.
6: And he spake a parable unto them to this end, that men ought always to pray, and not to faint, saying, "There was in a city a judge which feared not God, neither regarded man. And there was a widow in that city, and she came unto him, saying, Avenge me of mine adversary. And he would not for a while. But afterward he said within himself, Though I fear not God, nor regard man, yet because this widow troubleth me, I will avenge her, lest by her continual coming she weary me. And the Lord said, Hear what the unjust judge saith. And shall not God avenge his own elect, which cry day and night unto him, though he bear long with them? I tell you that he will avenge them speedily. Nevertheless, when the Son of Man cometh, shall he find faith on the earth?
7: But seek ye first the kingdom of God, and his righteousness, and all these things shall be added unto you. Take therefore no thought for the morrow shall take thought for the things of itself. Sufficient unto the day is the evil thereof. Therefore all things whatsoever ye would that men should do to you, do ye even so to them."
8: Hi, I'm Johnny Erickson Tata, and I pray for a great many people who struggle daily with chronic pain. I call them my pain pals, and we even contact each other regularly to share our prayer requests. The other day, one of the pals shared that she had come to her wit's end. No pain medication, no position in bed, no homeopathic treatment, and no surgery had helped. But she was far from despairing. Proof of that was the powerful reminder she wrote from John chapter 6, verse 68, where Simon Peter says to Jesus, "Lord, to whom shall we go? You have the words of eternal life." It's true for my pain pal, and it's true for you. Please, if you are at a dead-end situation, don't run away from God. Don't turn your back on him. Don't head in a different direction. Simply put, you have nowhere else to go. So trust anew in the one who has the words of life eternal for you.
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10: Now a look at your morning weather on Lafayette Christian Talk Radio. Partly sunny with thunderstorms today with a high near 92 and lows around 75. Partly sunny with thunderstorms tomorrow with a high of 91 and lows around 76. For your Sunday thunderstorms with a high near 91 and lows around 77. And for Monday, mostly cloudy with thunderstorms with a high near 86 and lows around 76. That's your morning weather on Lafayette Christian Talk Radio.
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14: Martin Luther, the 16th century father of the Reformation, showed his grit when he nailed his 95 theses to the door of the church in Wittenberg, Germany, to protest indulgences and other non-biblical practices endorsed by the Catholic Church. After his trial at Worms, he was excommunicated from the church, making him a fugitive from religious and civil authorities. But God provided for his rescue through Frederick the Wise, the Elector of Saxony, who staged kidnapping the famous reformer and offering him safe refuge at Wartburg Castle for nearly a year. While in exile at the castle, Luther was known as Knight George, and he labored to translate the New Testament into German, making it more accessible to the common people. Martin Luther taught that God's grace cannot be earned, but it's a gift that comes through faith in Jesus. He was appalled by the church's suggestion that forgiveness could be bought through an indulgence, and he was not afraid to say so. Ultimately, his teaching split Christianity. But does what Luther taught several centuries ago still matter for Christians today?
15: We're going to be talking about something connected with October 31. It was All Saints Day. Believe it or not, that's part of the reason it's connected with Halloween. But that was a significant day in history in that that was a time when Martin Luther posted an advertisement on the church doors inviting other theologians to a debate. It was written in Latin. He didn't realize he was going to turn the religious world upside down. And so our message today is dealing with the subject of Luther and the Reformation and why it still matters. Now, I'll give you a little amazing fact you may not know. You know, if you talk to the average person in society about Martin Luther, you know who they first think of? Martin Luther King Jr. Do you know how Martin Luther King Jr. got his name? He was not born Martin Luther King Jr. He was born Michael King. In fact, Michael King's father was Michael King also. He was a pastor of a Baptist church,

Life of Martin Luther. So before we can talk a lot about Luther, probably need to talk a little bit about the Reformation. Revelation 13, the beast I saw was like a leopard. His feet were like the feet of a bear. His mouth was like the mouth of a lion. The dragon gave him his power, his seat, his throne, and great authority. You see, it was foretold that this was going to happen. But after the time of the apostles and after this great revival that happened during the church of Ephesus, that during the church of Smyrna, there'd be great persecution. And then came the deadliest form of persecution at all, a great compromise. With the conversion of Constantine, or at least the pretended conversion of the Roman Emperor Constantine, suddenly Christianity went from a forbidden religion to the government religion. It became very vogue to say you were a Christian because Constantine said, we'll conquer under the sign of the cross. His mother claimed Christianity, though he wasn't baptized till the time of his death. And some of the leaders all wanted to be in the palace. They got tired of living in the catacombs. And they said, you know, we'll reach a lot more of people in Rome if we, you know, just sort of adopt some of their customs and traditions, we could get more converts. For instance, they had statues all over Rome. Idolatry was everywhere. The pagans didn't want to give up their statues, and so some of the church leaders said, well, you know, as long as they know that they're not really praying to the statues, let's just rename them, give them Bible names. And they started to take the statues of Mercury and Jupiter and Apollos and Diana, and they named them Mary and Peter, James and John and Jesus. Idolatry suddenly swept through the kingdom. The robes and the vestments of the pagan priests were suddenly now being worn by the Christian bishops. And the simplicity that they once had was lost, and it became the state religion. And instead of the humble Jesus going around with a staff and barefoot or sandals, now all of a sudden they were carrying the church leaders around like royalty. And they were living in palaces. And everything began to change. Let me tell you some of the things that Protestants protested against the church had begun to do. The Bible teaches we're not to bow down to statues. The church began, and that's of course one of the Ten Commandments, the church began to say you can make and bow down to statues and pray to them. The Bible says Jesus is the only mediator between God and man, 1 Timothy 2:5. The church began to teach that Mary was a co-mediator with Christ, and you could reach Christ through the saints. They would mediate. The Bible teaches that Christ offered his sacrifice on the cross once for all, Hebrews 7. The church began to teach that priests offer Christ's body when they do the Mass every time. The Bible teaches that all Christians are saints and priests, Ephesians 1, 1 Peter 2. The church in Rome began to teach that priests are a special caste within the Christian community to be treated differently. The Bible teaches that we should call no religious leader father, Matthew 23:9. In the Catholic Church, they began to say, you call the priests and the pope and the bishops father. The Bible says not to pray in vain repetition, Jesus said in Matthew 6:7. The church started saying, if you want forgiveness, you've got to repeat this specific prayer over and over again, whether it's the Lord's Prayer or a Hail Mary. The Bible says you confess your sins to God, only God can forgive sins, Isaiah 43:25. The church in Rome began to say, you must confess your sins to the priest to obtain forgiveness. The teaching of purgatory and limbo, prayers for the dead, nowhere in Scripture, the relics of paganism. The idea of an everlasting hell that begins at the time of death, before you're even judged. All these things came out of Greek mythology about Pluto and Hades. And they crept into the church until what you had was this milkshake. It was a stew. It was a hash. Where you had the commingling of some Christian truths with a lot of paganism. The church had fallen, and they then had military power, and they began to persecute those who were faithful to the word, who had to flee into the wilderness. So you set the stage for this great apostasy that the apostles foretold was coming. And there's a lot more I could say about the corruption that had come in. But it got so bad that the church, realizing people reading the Bible would find out these problems and false doctrines, they took the Bibles away from the people. They said, only the priests can understand the Bible, and it got to the point where very few priests could even read and have the Bible, and it just fell into formalism, and it became a corrupt institution.

0: So what the reformers wanted to do was bring the word back to the people. One of the early reformers, there were many through history, the records have been destroyed because the church would destroy these records. He was the one who actually put the scriptures in the language of the people. His name was John Wycliffe, and you'll find it spelt differently because they didn't have the rules of spelling now. Sometimes it's Wycliffe, it's Wycliffe, it's Whitecliffe. Everyone in history knows who this great reformer was. He was the one who really inspired so many others, like Huss and like Luther. He spoke, but he was a priest. He was a Roman Catholic priest. But he realized as he read the scriptures, he was a professor in England, and he said, they're not following the Bible. He spoke against the abuses in the church. He spoke against the way they were robbing the people of funds and that the priests were living in luxury and the monks. He challenged the idea that they would sell forgiveness for sin for money. See, the idea of purgatory and never burning hell that begins at death, it became very profitable because the church said only the church has the right to get people out of hell. Before you go to hell forever, you might just go to purgatory and there's still hope for a while. But we decide who gets out of purgatory. If you make a good offering, we will pray. Only the priests have this power. And we can shorten their time in purgatory or get them out right away. Depends on how much you give. And so the people in their superstition, they didn't have the Bible. They didn't know any different. They believed. And they were being abused. They were being exploited and robbed. So he spoke against those abuses. He challenged the indulgences. Here's what De Wycliffe said. It is plain to me that our prelates, in granting indulgences, do commonly blaspheme the wisdom of God. He repudiated the confessional. Private confession, he wrote, was not ordered by Christ and was not used by the apostles. He reiterated the biblical teaching on faith. Trust wholly in Christ, rely altogether on his sufferings, beware of seeking to be justified in any other way than by his righteousness. He believed that every Christian should have access to the scriptures. He began translating the Bible into English in 1382, and I think it's safe to say the English translation of the Bible that he effected altered history more than any other document. Some of you have King James Bibles, you've got New King James. Even if you've got an NIV Bible, all of those Bibles grew out of the original translation by Wycliffe. There were no Bibles in the vernacular of the common people. The Bibles were in Latin, and they were very few. The first Bible that Luther ultimately found was a Latin Bible. If he had not learned Latin at the pushing of his father earlier, he never would have been able to read it. But Wycliffe put the Bible in the language of the people, and it changed history. That leads us to someone who's considered to be the Elijah of the Protestant Reformation. Born November 10th in 1483, in Eiselbein, Saxony, that was part of the Holy Roman Empire. He originally, at the urging of his father, he entered school, he studied Latin. His father and mother were lower middle class people. Later in his life, they did much better because of their industry and thrift. But they knew education was everything, and so they sent their son to school. They wanted him to be a lawyer. Martin Luther's father had no time for the monks in the church. He was educated enough to know it was completely corrupt. They were exploiting the people. And so Martin Luther studied law. He had no peace about his relationship with God. And one day after a visit home, he was riding on a horse through the woods on his way back to law school. He got caught in a terrible thunderstorm. Lightning was flashing and clapping all around. He knew the strikes were very close. He was filled with fear that he was going to be struck. And sure enough, a bolt of lightning struck right by him and his horse. He fell from his horse like the Apostle Paul. And in terror, he cried out to Saint Anne and said, "Save my life and I will be a monk." Well, the storm died away and he realized, I was saved and I made a vow to God. And against the pleading of his father, he entered the monastery. Father didn't want him to waste his life. He said, "You're wasting all these years of education I paid for. You're going to become a useless monk." And he and his father didn't speak for 2 years. But he realized he had no peace. He entered the monastery and he did everything he could to try to find peace with God. He prayed. He confessed his sins. Matter of fact, he spent one time 4 hours in confession. And the priests were worn out. Whenever Luther showed up for confession, it would wear them out. They didn't want to hear his confessions. Because every little thought, he was so sensitive. His conscience was so sensitive to sin that every little thought, and he just saw the pride, and he saw the problems, and he saw the sin, and all the impurity. And he thought, well, maybe I'll find peace if I go on this pilgrimage to Rome. And so he went to Rome, and he thought, Rome, holy city, he'd never been there. You know, they didn't have the internet back then. They thought everyone walked on air in Rome. It's where the Pope was, where the apostles were crucified. They called it the Eternal City. And when he got there, he found out that it was like Las Vegas. It was just a party town, and there was so much debauchery. And he went and he stayed in some of the monasteries, and his monasteries in Germany, they were hungry. They were eating crust. Here they were feasting, and it was like a brothel. And he was shocked, and then he finally got to Rome and he saw it was more of the same. But he went to all the holy sites and he's trying to find peace with God. Ultimately, he's going up this staircase that supposedly was the staircase that where Jesus was tried. They call it Pilate's staircase. It's still there today. People go up on their knees, pilgrims. And Luther was going up saying the Lord's Prayer on each of the steps and trying to find some peace with God. And the scripture kept going through his mind, the just shall live by faith. And finally, he ran from the place and said, what am I doing trying to find forgiveness by working? I'm supposed to find it by faith. Back at the monastery, he had found a Latin copy of the Bible. Up until that point, he'd only read little sections of the Bible. He had no idea that someone had the whole book. He said, I'd give everything for a whole copy of the Bible. He just was so a thrill that he could find one in the monastery he could read. You and I don't know the privilege we have to have Bibles, multiple Bibles in our hands. And he fell in love with the Word of God. The rest of his life, he was never the same. Everything was about the Word of God. He saw it as the final authority. He could not trust the declarations and the edicts of the church. He could not trust the words of various priests and monks. He realized the only authority for what is truth. And he had studied philosophy, he'd studied law, he studied Augustine, he studied everything. He said, the final word in life has to be a book that is divine, it's the Word of God. So everything Luther did from that point was because of his respect for the Bible.
1: Don't go anywhere, friends. In just a moment, we're going to return for the rest of today's presentation. No other book in the Bible has been more misunderstood than the book of Revelation. Maybe you've even been a little frustrated trying to comprehend it on your own. After all, the book is filled with mysterious symbols, ominous predictions, and strange beasts. Nevertheless, Jesus did pronounce a blessing on those who read and keep the things written in this book. Well, I've got good news. The book of Revelation can be understood, and we'd like to help you experience that blessing. Amazing Facts wants to send you a powerful resource called Revelation, The Bride, the Beast, and Babylon. It's a 60-minute documentary DVD that reveals the true identity of the beast's power in Revelation, and it's a vivid panorama of biblical history from the time of Christ to our present day. This eye-opening feature, which includes subtitles in many major languages, will show you how you can be ready for the final events of prophecy. To get your free copy, call the number on the screen and ask for offer number 817. Or visit the web address. And after you read this incredible resource, make sure and share it with a friend. Well, let's return to today's presentation and learn some more amazing facts from the Word of God.
0: On the Bible, Luther said, the Bible is alive. It speaks to me. It has feet. It runs after me. It has hands. It lays hold of me. On church practices, a simple layman, he said, armed with the scriptures is to be believed above the Pope, or a cardinal without it. On human nature, he said, nothing is easier than sinning. And finally, when he saw the abuses that were happening in the church compared with the Bible, he said, someone needs to speak up against this. He realized the church needs revival. Now, right about this time, the church was trying to build St. Peter's Basilica, which is today one of the biggest churches, if not the biggest church in the world. They needed a lot of money. They were spending all the money on the excesses of Rome, so they needed new revenue, and so they thought, we'll have a fundraising campaign. They had a different kind of capital campaign than we do. They said, we're going to sell licenses to sin. Not only will you sell a license to you, and I've actually got documents I could show you that have price lists for various sins. Everything from adultery, they had a price for murder. They had a price list for sin that you could be forgiven. You could purchase in advance forgiveness for these things. Not only that, you could pay and have your former friends and family that may have been total atheists to get them out of purgatory. And this guy named Tetzel, he came into Wittenberg, and he started to tell people, you know, you come and we're going to start this fire here, and you've got your loved ones, and they had a big bonfire, and they said, your loved ones are burning in the fires of purgatory, but you can get them out right now. As soon as the money in the coffers ring, a soul from purgatory flings, or something like that. He sings. Anyway, he had a little poem. Of course, it was in German, so I don't know what the original was. But he had all this whole marketing program, and everybody lined up, and they're buying these indulgences, and they're showing up to Luther and saying, we don't have to confess our sins anymore because I bought an indulgence. I'm good to go. I can sin all I want now because I bought, get out of jail card. You ever play Monopoly? It was your get out of purgatory card. And Luther said, that's not how you get forgiveness. You must repent. You must confess. You must turn. And he was outraged. And so with all of this going on across Europe, and he'd come to his own town, he said, enough is enough. We got to talk about this. This is unbiblical. So that's when he took his 95 thesis and he named it, nailed it on the door. Well, first he thought it was just going to be looked at by the theologians around the campus. But you know, right about this time, the printing press was invented. Isn't that interesting? It's like the internet now. And some of the students took his writings that were in Latin. He just meant for it to the priest. He wanted a reform among the leadership. But instead, the students translated it into the language of the people, and they got some of it to Gutenberg. And all of a sudden, Luther's writings, the first book on the printing press was the Bible, but a lot of Luther's writings were on the printing presses that were being built now. They began to go not only throughout Germany, they began to go overseas to England and to Sweden, and all of a sudden everybody was talking about it. Then they told Luther, you got to come to Rome, answer for your charges. He said, I'm not going to Rome. And the Pope would denounce him. He'd send a bull. And Luther would stand up in his town. The bull was this big letter from the Pope. Luther would burn the Pope's letter. I mean, people were aghast that he would have the audacity to do that. They were burning his writings in Rome. Luther said, I'm going to burn your writings here. Says, I've got the truth on my side. And they were hurling threats back, and they said, you're excommunicated. You're consigned to the flames. And just everything about Luther. But the people in the town loved him. And the Germans, they were getting tired of being taxed by Rome. They started to stand up for Luther as their hero. And pretty soon he agrees to go to this August assembly. They say Worms, if you're in Germany. I've been there. It was all the princes. It was the Holy Roman Empire then. Europe was not divided then the way it is today. And the different princes and rulers and kings of the different territories came to this incredible gathering for the purpose of letting this poor, humble monk, who was born of a father who was a copper miner, and he's now going to speak against the largest institution in the world back then, which was the Roman Catholic Church. And here's the actual answer of Luther. And this was given at the Diet of Worms in 1521. You can see he posted his thing 1517, so it had been spreading for several years. Since your majesty and your lordships desire a simple reply, I will answer without horns and without teeth. Unless I am convinced by the scriptures and plain reason, I do not accept the authority of popes and councils, for they have contradicted each other. My conscience is captive to the word of God. I cannot and I will not recant. In other words, renounce what he had said. Anything. For to go against conscience is neither right nor safe. God help me. Amen. He was something of a modern day Elijah that God used. You see, Elijah was a person, he appears out of nowhere in history, doesn't talk about his family, says very little about where he's from, but there was a time of great apostasy had come to God's people in the Old Testament. You see, what happened is the king, Ahab, the government, he married a pagan queen, Jezebel, the daughter of Ethbaal, the king of the Zidonians, where they worship Baal. And they began to replace the worship of God with the worship of Baal. And idolatry was introduced in the kingdom. And they sort of commingled and corrupted the worship of the true God. Well, because of this terrible apostasy, God said that Ahab led the people to sin more than any that were before him, because his wife spurned him on. Now, in Bible analogies, the king, the government, is the state. A woman represents what? It represents the church. So here you had the commingling of the church and the state. Jezebel began to persecute the prophets of God. They went underground. They had to go into the wilderness. They hid in caves. And during this time of great famine, God finally instructed Elijah to do something that was very bold. He summoned the king. He confronted the king with his sins. He said, "You gather all of Israel to me, and we're going to find out which God is the real God." And there was an assembly on top of Mount Carmel where all the prophets of Baal, there are about 400 of them, by the way, you'll read this in 1 Kings 18:22. Elijah said to the people, "I alone am left a prophet of the Lord, but Baal's prophets are 450 men. And he issued a challenge, "How long will you halt between two opinions? If the Lord, if Jehovah is God, worship him. If Baal is God, worship him. I have a proposition. Let's see which God is the real God. You build an altar to your God, I'll build an altar to Jehovah. Whichever God answers by fire, he is the God." Any moment. They had been searching all over the country for Elijah because of the famine. They had his wanted poster everywhere. Now suddenly he boldly appears in front of all of them, and nobody dare touches him. And he issues this command. He said, "Let's find out who has the word of God." And then, you know, they built their altar to Baal, and they sacrificed. They danced and sang and shouted all day long. They cut themselves and carried on, and nothing but flies. Elijah kneels down at the end, and he prays a prayer. It takes 30 seconds. He prays a prayer, a simple, humble prayer, and said, "Lord God, show these people that you are the true God. Bring them back to you again, and show that I've done these things at your word." And pow, lightning flashes down like an arc welder on the altar of Elijah, burns up the sacrifices, burns up the rocks, burns up the water that was in the ditch. And the people fell down and said, "The Lord, he is God. The Lord, he is God." And the prophets of Baal start to slink away from the scene. Elijah says, "Seize them." And all the prophets of Baal were slain. That one man had the courage to stand up at the risk of his life against an institution that had been corrupt. And it wasn't over yet, but through Elijah and through Elisha and those that followed, a revival was brought about, a great reformation. Are the principles of the Reformation under attack right now? What's changed? Does the Catholic Church still believe in indulgences? Yes. They do. They still offer them. Pope Francis offered a year of mercy and indulgence. Do they still have idols that they pray to? Do they still have purgatory? Yes. Do they still venerate Mary? If you go to the, do they still celebrate the Mass and say they've got the power to turn the bread into the body of Christ? If you go to what the issues were that the reformers protested against, none of them have been changed, and the Protestant leaders are capitulating, they're surrendering and accepting Baal worship, basically. God needs more Elijahs today. And you know, the Bible says, "Behold, I send you Elijah the prophet." Not only did John the Baptist come in the spirit and the power of Elijah, Martin Luther and many reformers did the work of Elijah and Elisha, but Jesus isn't here yet. Just before Christ, even simultaneous with Christ's first coming, John the Baptist was doing his work. I believe God is looking for people that will do the work of Elijah in the world today, that will speak up boldly and say, "This is what the Bible says. It doesn't matter what the church says. It doesn't matter what the world is doing. Man is going to live by every word that proceeds from the mouth of God. We need to have another reformation. We need to be willing to stand like Luther." He wasn't afraid of what was going to happen to him. He was more concerned what would happen to the truth, because truth never dies.
2: 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We hope you'll join us next week as we delve deep into the Word of God. This presentation was brought to you by the Friends of the Amazing Facts Ministry.
3: The culture back in Jesus' day was an agricultural society. Many people compared to our day worked and lived off the land. In his stories and parables, Jesus used things the people were familiar with. He talked about sheep and shepherds and trees and fruit. He used the grapevine to illustrate the close relationship that he desired with people. You can read about it in John 15. "I am the vine and you are the branches," he said. "He that abides in me will bear much fruit." The vine is the main stem of the plant. It is the vine that goes into the ground and is connected to the roots. It is the vine that separates out and becomes various branches. There will be fruit only if the branches are constantly connected to the vine. The sap in the vine becomes the sap of the branches and fruit is produced. Jesus was saying that the only way for people to bear fruit in their lives that brings glory to God is to stay connected with Him. Do you stay connected with Jesus? This is Rod Bieber with Seed Time and Harvest.
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5: 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Gaining and maintaining optimum health is possible at any age. 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The benefits? Priceless. I'm your CHIP Health host, Charles Mills. Most of us with a few gray hairs on our heads probably remember a soft drink commercial built around a song that announced, "I'd like to teach the world to sing in three-part harmony." Remember that? Well, today, with the help of Dr. Hans Diehl, we're going to teach ourselves a new song, one that motivates us to a much healthier lifestyle than that old worn-out commercial. Soda pop is the number one source of refined sugar in the United States, and according to numerous studies, all that refined sugar is doing a real song and dance on our bodies and on our minds. Dr. Diehl, you're an epidemiologist. Is there really a connection between that sweet, some say refreshing, bottle of pop and the amount of health we enjoy?
6: Well, you know, what shall I say? I mean, you're really basically laying into one of the Americanisms, right? Soft drinks, like apple pie and the flag. You don't really talk about that, right? But the facts are, when it comes to soft drinks, lots of calories, not much nutrition.
5: Mm-hmm.
6: Drinking calorie-loaded beverages like this is once your recipe for gaining weight.
5: But Dr. Diehl, we've done shows on this thing. This soda pop, this is fluid. There's water in there, I assume. Aren't we getting a good supply of moisture to help us?
6: Well, the chairman of the one of the large soft drink companies got on record to say that we are helping Americans to become hydrated.
5: Mm-hmm. Mm-hmm.
6: What that means is, he basically said, we are providing, through our drinks, more water to the American public because, after all, we don't drink enough fluids.
5: Yeah.
6: And that is the ultimate deception, because when you look at carbonated drinks, when you look at drinks especially that have caffeine in them, the drink becomes a diuretic. The drink sucks water out of the body. When you take a caffeinated drink, I'm not talking about soft drinks without caffeine. I'm talking about soft drinks with caffeine or coffee as such. If you have a caffeinated drink, for every cup of caffeinated drink, you need at least one glass of water to make up for the water that has just been pulled out of your body because of that drink. So I need to kind of take issue with the chairperson that talked about a caffeinated soft drink, that we are hydrating America. I'm sorry, we are not hydrating America. We are sucking the water out of their bodies.
5: And unfortunately, when someone drinks a soda with caffeine in it and that person gets thirsty, guess what they reach for, Dr. Deal?
6: What do they reach for? Another one, don't
5: yes,
6: they?
5: Yes, they do. Yes, they do.
6: You see, what happens is when you take in a carbonated drink, when you take in a drink that has about 8 to 12 teaspoons of sugar, that's the average, what is it, 12 ounces?
5: 8 to 12 teaspoons of sugar?
6: Yeah, 8 to 12 teaspoons of sugar per 12-ounce soft drink.
5: Wow.
6: Now, when you take that one in, Charles, this does not have to be digested. These are calories that go into the system very rapidly, mm-hmm. and within 2 to 3, 4 minutes, they're in the bloodstream because they need no digestion.
5: Mm-hmm.
6: And when that happens, when it goes into the bloodstream, just like that, in 2, 3, 4 minutes, it overwhelms the system that is designed to maintain a certain amount of blood sugar level.
5: Mm-hmm. Mm-hmm.
6: And that is involving the pancreas. That involves the pancreas producing insulin. So when that sugar rushes in, it overwhelms the system that is supposed to meter, to measure the amount of insulin needed to knock it down.
5: Mm-hmm.
6: And so the pancreatic tissue now overreacts and sends out too much insulin because the sugar just came rushing in. And as a result, the excess amount of insulin, which was supposed to bring the blood sugar down to normal levels, now overreacts and brings it down too low. So now you had a high, you felt energized with that soft drink when it came in. Now the insulin overreacts and pushes too much of the sugar down. Now you have high hypoglycemia. Now you have a low sugar level. And what do? You reach out for the next soft drink, right? Or you reach out for something with sugar in it so that you feel good again. And so you do this over and over again, and you create this cycle, a crazy cycle of reaching for another and yet another soft drink or another sugary snack.
5: And we're further dehydrating ourselves, and we're further causing damage to the pancreas. Dr. Deal, how do we stay alive? How do we as Americans get up in the morning and actually be? You would think that we just like be laying. Well, actually, we are kind of laying around and not doing a whole lot. Our lifestyle and the way we eat and the way we drink seems to match our sitting there sedentary watching television and working on the computer lifestyle, doesn't it?
6: Yeah, you know, the first thing that I think many people have chosen to do is to get a couple of glasses of water to start the day,
5: mm-hmm.
6: to take an internal rinse, you know, get the rinse on the outside, get a nice shower, but also have an internal rinse, get that extra 2 glasses of water. It doesn't have to be cold water. If you don't like cold water, you can have some warm water. If you don't like this, you can have maybe some herbal tea or something, but get some water in. Even if you had some of these cereal coffees, you know, they are no longer carrying any caffeine.
5: Yeah.
6: You know, anything to get water in, start the day with a couple of glasses of water to give the body an internal rinse.
5: Mm-hmm, mm-hmm. Well, you know, there will be some, Dr. Deal, who say to you, you know, I went shopping and I was looking at the bottles of these sodas, and some of them say, you know, power drinks and energy drinks. And if I eat this stuff, if I drink this stuff, I'm getting apparently nutrition that I need to have the power that I need to go through the day. What do you say to that?
6: You know, I just came back from Australia, and I talked to a young man in one of these gasoline stations,
5: mm-hmm.
6: and he had one of these monster drinks, right?
5: Yes.
6: I mean, they're loaded with caffeine.
5: Mm-hmm.
6: And I said, you enjoy it? Oh, man, if I don't have this, I can't get started for the day. I got to have my monster drink, and I have usually 2 in 2 hours.
5: Yeah.
6: And, you know, what they really do is they're taking a lot of caffeine plus sugar that is giving the body a boost, but it's not a natural boost. It actually depletes the body's system in due time. This is an artificial boost that perhaps should be replaced by a more natural boost, and that is have a good breakfast. You know, if you have that internal rinse that we talked about,
5: maybe a couple
6: of glasses of water or tea or something, you know, then it's time for a good breakfast.
5: Mm-hmm.
6: You know, when I talk about a good breakfast, I don't talk about bacon and eggs. I'm talking about a multi-grain breakfast to break the fast of the night. The body is now ready to take some calories in. And if you have these calories coming in the form of a high fiber food, it's broken down gradually over a period of 1.5 to 2.5, 3 hours. Mm-hmm. And you don't need any pick-me-ups. You don't need any soft drinks. You don't need any Cokes. You don't need any Pepsis. You don't need any Mountain Dew. You don't need any caffeine, because you're going to have energy coming into the system, gradually coming in there till about 12 o'clock, 12:30 for a good noon meal.
5: Okay, well, you're convincing me, Dr. Deal, you know, that internal wash, that internal bath is so important, and also a good hearty breakfast will keep us from becoming dehydrated. Let's talk a little bit now about digestion. You make a statement in your book, Health Power, that soft drinks can actually do a number on the body sitting there doing its best to digest the food that you do eat. Tell us about that.
6: Well, people sometimes talk about a delay in digestion. Mm-hmm. You know, it seems like when you look at a washing machine, you put a load in, and it usually prefers to go through its various cycles, and then it's done.
5: Yes.
6: Now, if you open that washing machine and you put a few more things in while the thing is running, it usually starts the cycle all over again.
5: Yeah.
6: You know, some people have this idea that probably when we don't give the body a chance to cycle through the food that is coming in, and you have these snacks, you take some things in between cycles, the body probably cycles it all over again and starts all over again. Some scientists really feel it would be much better if people had three regular meals and they would be spaced about 5 hours apart.
5: Mm-hmm, mm-hmm.
6: See, for that very reason, to let the thing run its course and also give the body stomach systems that are producing acid and various chemicals to attack the food that's coming into our stomach, because that's what happens, that it's taken apart, that we should give the stomach a chance to rest for a while and to concentrate its juices, so when the next food comes in 4 or 5 hours later, it's ready to attack it with all its original force.
5: Okay.
6: So that's sort of something that we think of when we think of snacks, when we think of soft drinks. It probably delays the digestion and doesn't give the body a chance to really get some rest and get ready for the next big meal. The other thing, of course, that really troubles me is that these soft drinks are really leading to an unbalanced nutrition, right?
5: Okay.
6: Right? I mean, there's no nutrition value to a soft drink. I mean, what you really have is you take 8 to 12 teaspoons of sugar, you mix in some dose of chemicals, and you now market it and you sell it at a good price, and you'll have a soft drink. This is not good nutrition. As a matter of fact, when you look at a can of pop, you're looking at about 120 to 150 calories. They're empty calories. They're emptied of any nutritional value. And yet this sugar that is making the 120, 150 calories, when you have, and the average consumption in younger Americans is 2 to 4 sort of pops a day.
5: Yes.
6: Think about this. If you take the average of 3, that would be about 450 calories, almost 500 calories.
5: Mm-hmm.
6: And a lady, a woman, probably needs only about 1,500 calories. That means you have 1/3 of your calories that day from a source that doesn't give you any nutritional value, no fiber, no protein, no minerals, no vitamins. That's what I mean by it moves towards an unbalanced nutrition. Now, if a person has one soda pop a day and it's 150 calories and it's a man and he needs about 2,500, you know, it's probably somewhat negligible.
5: Mm-hmm.
6: But, you know, in our society, most people take, especially the younger generation, they take 2 to 5 soda pops, soft drinks a day. And that then begins to really make a contribution towards unbalancing the nutrition that we need to have. So it would be much better to eat food, to have drinks that are not giving you calories without any nutritional value.
5: Yeah, because when we are drinking those things and when we are eating those things that are not good for us, that means we are not eating those things that are good for us, the good liquids that we should have, the good foods that we should have.
6: That is so true. The moment you're filling your system with calories that have no nutritional value, then you're missing out on the calories that do have nutritional value, because now you're full and you don't eat those good foods anymore.
5: All right. We'll take a short break right now. When we come back, Dr. Deal, I want to talk about, all right, if we take away the soda pop, or if we greatly diminish the soda pop, what do we put in its place? We have come to depend on the soda pop, like that guy in Australia that said, if I don't have this, I'm going to be worth nothing. What do we do in its place? What can we put in our bodies that gives us that same kind of kick? Or maybe we don't need that kind of kick. Stay tuned.

0: 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Great! You'll also be lowering your risk of prostate cancer. Here's why. Researchers have found that the male hormones that play a role in prostate cancer are synthesized from cholesterol. The relationship could also be indirect since some dietary selections, high-fat meat and dairy products, tend to increase cholesterol in the bloodstream. Cut your cholesterol, cut your cancer risk.
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0: 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And he has made resources available for you to do that. 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Education is so important in good health. All right, Dr. Dehl, we're talking about soda, soft drinks, the carbonated generation, you call us, and we are discovering that it is not in our best interest to be involved in drinking a lot of this stuff. So, all right, let me put it this way. Let's say, Dr. Dehl, that we take the soda and let's remove the sugar. Let's put in some aspartame. Let's put in something else. And let's take the caffeine out. Now we're okay, right?
2: I see. Oh, you're talking now about a diet soda.
0: Diet sodas, yes.
2: Yeah. That has some advantages, obviously, because first of all, you remove those 120 to 150 calories, right? Mm-hmm. Those 10 to 12 teaspoons of sugar. Mm-hmm. That certainly is the right thing to do. You perhaps might also maybe remove the caffeine. That certainly is the right thing to do. So that's a good way to go. However, you know, I mean, why do you want to pay money for water with some colorings and some preservatives and some flavorings and some fizz, right?
0: Yeah.
2: I mean, why don't you just settle then for some carbonated water maybe? I mean, why do you want to take all these extras in that don't really do any good to you, right?
0: Mm-hmm.
2: Right? So, but I mean, if a person would have a choice between a soft drink and a diet soft drink, obviously the diet soft drink is preferable. Yeah. But if you really want to make the real wise and responsible and smart choice, then you might want to just settle for the water within the soft drink and go for that.
0: You are a big fan of messing with water. You've told us in the past that if we want to have a little treat, we can do some things to water. What do you do to water? Because some people will say water is boring. You can't look cool standing at a party holding a glass of water. You just can't look cool. So what do you do to make water cool?
2: Well, I mean, if you want to pretend that you're part of the party there, you know, you can use some carbonated water and it has the bubbles and people think that you have some kind of a non-colored champagne or something.
0: Yeah,
2: you know, it must be something very, very special. I mean, if that's
0: important to you, yes.
2: Yeah, you know, I mean, you could also maybe have some apple juice if that's what you wanted to do. But again, that's not the ideal form to get your calories because, again, when you have apple juice or orange juice, you again have about 120 to 150 calories per glass. And because you have now concentrated the original natural mm-hmm. sugar that is found in the orange or in the apple. Mm-hmm. So it would be much, much better in that sense to settle for the orange because when you drink orange juice, it's really defibered orange, right? You've mm-hmm. taken the fiber out. Mm-hmm. You've taken out what makes the whole fruit. And when you do this, and you settle for the orange juice or the apple juice, you actually do the same thing that you did with the soft drink. You're now engaging the pancreas to push out more insulin that is needed. And that insulin now is being pushed out and it knocks down the blood sugar that has just been raised by the orange juice or the apple juice in our case. Mm-hmm. And so it would be much better to eat the apple or to eat the pears, the orange, because it provides a smoother digestion and with longer appetite satisfaction, and it has also fewer calories. You know, you can drink 2-3 glasses of orange juice or 2-3 glasses of apple juice on a hot day. It's no effort, right? But, you know, when you do this, you probably had 9 apples equivalent. See?
0: The sugar of 9 apples, in other words, the sweetness of 9 apples is in there.
2: That's correct. Wow. And, you know, you can easily drink 3 glasses of apple juice, but you could not eat really the equivalent of 3 glasses of apple juice because you would have to eat 9 apples.
0: 9 apples, yeah, yeah.
2: So eat the food the way it comes in nature and use it as a drink, you know, once in a while. It's not a big issue, but don't think that, hey, I have to have a glass of orange juice 2 or 3 times a day, because right there you have about 400 plus calories.
0: Well, let's compare of calories here. You have a nice list in your book, Health Power, and I want to look at some of the common drinks that people enjoy these days so that we'll know exactly the caloric load that we are introducing into our bodies when we drink this stuff. One cup of coffee with cream and sugar. How many calories are you talking about there?
2: Oh, that's about 60 to 80 calories, about 75 on the average.
0: And this is going to surprise some people. Orange juice, you just talked about that. Orange juice, one cup, which is not a whole lot. One cup of orange juice gives us how many calories?
2: Yeah, about 120 calories. And it's almost like what you have in a soft drink. A soft drink probably has around 140, 120 to 150 calories. And an orange juice has about 120. So they're very, very comparable, right?
0: Yep.
2: Yeah.
0: You see,
2: we
0: don't know. You talk about this a lot on the program. We don't really understand how we are doing it to ourselves. And this is helping to explain that. That cup of coffee that we have 4 or 5 of, that orange juice we have 2 or 3 of, the soft drinks we have a dozen of, the milkshake. This blew me away. You sit down and enjoy a milkshake, and milkshakes are delicious. You sit down and enjoy a 12-ounce milkshake. What is the caloric load of that treat, Dr. Deal?
2: Yeah. Well, again, it depends. You can have some milkshakes that probably have 400 calories, or you can have some that have over 1,000 calories.
0: My.
2: It depends on what you put in them. So, and sometimes people have the idea that liquid calories don't count because they don't think of it, right? Yeah. I mean, they have 4 cups of coffee a day, and if they have cream in it and sugar, you know, right there you have about 300 calories, and they wonder why they're gaining weight. If it's a woman that needs about 1,500 calories, right there you got 20% of your calories just in the coffee, and then you have some soft drinks with it. I mean, people seem to be blown away when they begin to understand this and say, oh, that's where my weight is coming from. Right.
0: And then finally, a cocktail. A lot of people come home and enjoy a cocktail the early part of the evening. What are they introducing into their bodies with that?
2: Yeah, they're all pretty much the same. You know, you have a beer that's 150 calories. You have a cocktail that's 150 calories. You have a couple of beer, you know, that's 300 calories there. So, and then over the time of a year, if you have every day one beer, let's say, you will have gained 150 calories a day. Just think about this. 150 calories times 350 days out of a year, right?
0: Yeah.
2: What do you think that comes up to? I'm just doing the math here. That's 52,000 calories a year extra, and 3,500 calories is 1 pound. So 52,000 calories coming from a beer a night, that's all, divided by 3,500 calories, that's a pound of fat. You will have about 15 pounds gain at the end of 1 year just because of that one beer a night. And the same is true for a soft drink.
0: Yeah,
2: you have a soft drink that's 150 calories, just like a beer. We don't have to pick on beer. But you take a soft drink. You have 2 soft drinks, and you do this twice, 2 soft drinks a day for a year. And you don't cut back on other calories because you have the soft drink.
0: Right.
2: You will have gained 30 pounds in 1 year.
0: Okay, the last liquid on this list in your book is mineral water and water. You down a 12-ounce big gulp of water. How many calories have you just introduced to your body?
2: That's the miracle drink, isn't it?
0: Zero calories.
2: It's a perfect beverage. No calories. requires no digestion.
0: And the pancreas does not jump into action.
2: No, it does not.
0: Okay, all
2: right. It doesn't irritate your stomach lining. It's exactly what your body needs. And it needs to have 8 to 10 glasses of that water a day. Now, mm-hmm. if you eat a lot of soup, let's say, mm-hmm. or if you have some other liquid beverages, you can, you know, cut back on your water. But the equivalent of about 8 to 10 glasses of water is what we recommend. And we recommend, actually, that we should drink enough water so the urine has no color.
0: Okay.
2: Oh, I was just in Australia, and this is a funny experience there. I'm going to one of these men's bathrooms, obviously, mm-hmm. and I'm standing there, and I look up, and I see a chart on the wall. It has three colors on there. One has no color, and then it has one that is sort of a pale yellow, and then it has one that is a yellow gold, uh-huh. and then above it says, "Don't go for the gold." And I begin to ask, what's going on? And, you know, this was the color of urine. And they said, you want to drink 8 to 10 glasses of water a day, and then your urine wouldn't have any color. That's what you need to be in good health.
0: Must have been a chit graduate put that up there.
2: Don't go for the gold. I couldn't believe it. And it was very very professionally done. Oh, yeah. It was a marketing firm that actually tried to help people to drink more water.
0: Yeah.
2: And they had those three colors there. Amazing. Don't go for the gold.
0: Amazing. Well, that is good news for us. So you really, the dipstick that we can look for here is the color of the urine. If it is pale, if it is clear and doesn't have a lot of color to it, then we're on the right track. But the darker it gets and the more colored yellow it gets there, then that should be a warning to us that we need to have more water in our diet, right?
2: Yeah, that's a great term. You call it the dipstick. Yeah, that's right.
0: Dipstick. Okay. All right. Well, now that you can test yourself then, listener. And again, if you go to a public restroom, I've heard Dr. Deal say this, test only yourself. Don't test anyone else.
2: Don't look to the person next to you.
0: No, right. Just stay there and check your own. And there's your chart. And don't go for the gold in this case. Okay. So we have water. We drink lots of water. Our urine is clear. Let me ask you that original question again. How do we zest it up a little bit? If we don't want to just have boring water, what can we do to water to make it taste a little bit better and just seem a little bit better? What can we do?
2: Yeah. Well, you know, some people put some lime in it, and some people put some lemon in it, and mm-hmm. some people put some tea bag in it. You know, there are many, many options that people can use. You know, you look at some of these herbal drinks.
0: Yeah.
2: I mean, they got, I don't know, hundreds of, I mean, I don't know, any kind of flavor that you want. And, you know, just get the water into your system one way or the other.
0: So when
2: but
0: you...
2: not through soft drinks.
0: Yeah, not through soft drinks and not through fruit juices, right? Okay.
2: Fruit juices and caffeine-containing drinks,
0: all
2: yes.
0: Right. Okay.
2: Yeah.
0: But
2: right.
0: Do a little tea, drink a little tea. You know, the British drink a lot of tea. They probably have some pretty good hydration over there in England, am I right?
2: Yeah, it's probably true, but some people say those black teas may not be the best because it has something in it that's called theobromine. It's something like caffeine. But you know, I think I would rather, you know, let the British have their way to get the water and then to worry about that little irritant there.
0: All right. Okay. So the bottom line is drink water. And the good news is when we're drinking those 5, 6, 7, 8 glasses of water a day, we're not leaving room for the other liquids that are not doing us good. We've changed over, and that's a change for the good, right?
2: Yeah, you know, I mean, some people are actually kind of feeling tired, and sometimes they don't realize that it's not the caffeine that's really going to save you here. Mm-hmm. Well, it might give you a quick boost there, but then you go down again, and you have another cup, you see. But what you really need to do is you need to chase away that tired feeling by pushing more fluids. Fluid is magic. Mm-hmm. Water is magic. I cannot say that enough. Water is the perfect beverage. It has no calories, requires no digestion, does not irritate, and is exactly what the body needs to carry on all the life processes. Just think, 70% of the body mm-hmm. is water. Mm-hmm. Mm-hmm. And somehow we don't get enough of it. We sometimes use caffeinated drinks to pull it out. We need to change that.
0: All right. Very good. Words of wisdom from Dr. Hans Deal here, founder, director of the Complete Health Improvement Program. Dr. Deal, thank you very much.
2: Thank you.
0: Okay, listener, the website again, www.chiphealth.org. 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
8: Now a look at your morning weather on Lafayette Christian Talk Radio. Partly sunny with thunderstorms today with a high near 92 and lows around 75. Partly sunny with thunderstorms tomorrow with a high of 91 and lows around 76. For your Sunday, thunderstorms with a high near 91 and lows around 77. And for Monday, mostly cloudy with thunderstorms with a high near 86 and lows around 76. That's your morning weather on Lafayette Christian Talk Radio.
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10: From the Christian News Radio Network, I'm Jim Miller. Tensions remain high between the U.S. and Iran after President Trump said he thought the ceasefire was over. U.S. launched a second round of military strikes against Iran, with Trump saying they were retribution for Iran firing on three cargo ships in the Strait of Hormuz. Iran then launched missile attacks against Gulf nations that host U.S. military forces, but there's no reports of any injuries or significant damage. Man accused of murdering Charlie Kirk allegedly was regretful after the shooting. That's what Tyler Robinson's former roommate and partner Lance Twiggs told investigators in a video interview that was played yesterday in Robinson's ongoing evidentiary hearing in Utah. Twiggs says Robinson came back to their apartment, began to cry, and told him he wishes he hadn't done it. Speculation has swirled about Kentucky Senator Mitch McConnell's health since he was admitted to the hospital more than 3 weeks ago. News Nation's Joe Khalil.
11: We know he's been hospitalized, but we still have not given a reason why. What happened that led to him being hospitalized this time around? We do have some exclusive insight from a source close to McConnell who tells News Nation tonight that he is in rehab at the hospital, that his condition is improving. He needs time to physically recover. Mentally, he is fine, but still working through the physical.
10: So McConnell have declined to release any information about his current condition. Graham Plantner going to formally withdraw from the main Senate race on Monday. That's according to multiple reports. It comes after he suspended his campaign on Wednesday after being accused of sexual assault. Monday's the last day Plantner can drop out to allow Democrats in Maine to select a new nominee. 13 people seriously injured yesterday during the third bull run of this year's San Fermin Festival in Pamplona, Spain. Here's News Nation's Blake Berman.
12: Organizers saying a 29-year-old from the U.S. was gored through his left arm. Another 23-year-old concussed. The other injuries range from bruises, cuts, and broken bones. The bull run in Pamplona, Spain began Monday and runs through next Tuesday. The annual tradition still incredibly popular, 100 years after Ernest Hemingway's novel made it famous.
10: All those injured were men ages 18 to 68. According to organizers, most were taken to the hospital for treatment. Reports say President Trump used the old Air Force One on his return trip from NATO summit reasons for security purposes. Trump went to the NATO meeting in Turkey on the opulent double-decker plane he got from Qatar, but decided to take the original Air Force One on the way back. Spider-Man, Brand New Day, looking to swing into the biggest opening of the year when it hits theaters later this month. Deadline reports the fourth Tom Holland-led Spidey movie projected to make between $180 to $190 million domestically in its first weekend. From Christian News Radio Network, I'm Jim Miller. To hear this and other reports on demand, be sure to visit christiannewsradio.org.
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0: Dr. Wendley Phipps. My name is Adrian Westney Jr., your host, and today we're going to hear a sermon on the life of Jesus. You are listening to The More Abundant Life. Here now is today's message.
1: The book of Matthew, chapter 26, verse 38. Then saith he unto them, My soul is exceeding sorrowful, even unto death. Tarry ye here and watch with me. And he went a little farther and fell on his face and prayed, saying, O my Father, if it be possible, let this cup pass from me. Nevertheless, not as I will, but as thou wilt. And he cometh unto the disciples and findeth them asleep and saith unto Peter, What could ye not watch with me 1 hour? Watch and pray that ye enter not into temptation. The spirit indeed is willing, but the flesh is weak. He went away again the second time and prayed, saying, O my Father, if this cup may not pass from me, except I drink it. He came and found them asleep again, for their eyes were weary. And he left them and went away again and prayed the third time, saying the same words. Then he cometh he to his disciples and saith unto them, Sleep on now, and take your rest. Behold, the hour is at hand, and the Son of Man is betrayed into the hands of sinners. Brothers and sisters, every communion service reminds us that our Lord loved us so much that he offered his body and blood to save us. Every communion service reminds us that Christ could have chosen some other event in his ministry for us to remember him by. He could have chosen his birth, his baptism, his resurrection. He chose neither. Just think, today the holiest days on the Christian calendar are Christmas and Easter, but these were not the events Jesus chose for us to remember him by. Christ could have asked us to remember him by commemorating the most impressive of all his miracles. Instead, he chose his death on Calvary as the one event he wanted us to remember him by. Luke 22:19 says, And he took bread and gave thanks and brake it and gave unto them, saying, This is my body, which is given for you. This do in remembrance of me. And when you drink this cup and eat this bread, ye do show the Lord's death until he come. Brothers and sisters, had we been each of us on the brow of that hill called Golgotha, our hearts could not have handled the crucifixion. And yet it is Calvary and the crucifixion that Christ asked us to remember him by, something we couldn't handle if we saw it for ourselves. It reminds me of a story of a lady who was very beautiful, all except her hands, which were misshapen and marred. Often her little daughter wondered to herself, what was the meaning of these unsightly, repulsive hands? One day she said to her mother, as only little children and daughters can do, Mother, I love your face, I love your eyes and your hair, they're so beautiful. But Mother, I cannot love your hands, they are so ugly. And then the mother told her about her hands, how 10 years ago the house had caught on fire, and how the nursery upstairs was ablaze, and how she rushed to the cradle and snatched the baby from it, and how her hands from that hour had been destroyed, and the baby who was saved was her daughter listening. And after hearing the story of her mother's hands from her own lips, the daughter kissed the shapeless hands, the very hands she used to shrink from, she kissed. And she said, Mother, I love your face and your eyes and your hair, but I love your hands now most of all. Brothers and sisters, Calvary, as horrid, as gruesome as it was, it is Calvary that I love most of all. Someone said, on a hill far away stood an old rugged cross, the emblem of suffering and shame, but I loved that old cross.

where the nearest and best of a world of lost sinners was slain. The communion is to us a constant reminder. Christ says that under a conviction of sin, remember that I died for you. After eating the Passover supper with his disciples, Jesus went with them to the Garden of Gethsemane, where he often went to pray. And as they neared the garden, he became strangely silent. All his life, you see, Jesus had lived in the presence of his Father. The Spirit of God had been his constant guide and companion. But as he neared the Garden of Eden, it seemed that the presence of God, which had been his support, was no longer with him. Even on his way to Gethsemane, the servant of the Lord tells us that Jesus, on his way to the garden, was beginning to feel what it was like to be shut out from his Father. And as the sins of the world were laid on him, they seemed more than he could bear. The guilt of the sin of the world was so terrible, she says, that Jesus was tempted to fear that God could no longer love him. In desperation, he cried out to his disciples, "My soul is exceedingly sorrowful unto death." Because he did not wish for his disciples to witness his suffering in Gethsemane, he said to them, "Stay here. Tarry a while. I don't want you to see this." He went a short distance from them, fell prostrate on the ground, clung to the earth as though it were about to give way beneath him. Because of the sin that was being laid upon him, the gulf between him and his Father appeared so broad, so deep, that he shuddered beneath it. Jesus was feeling the displeasure of God against sin. And she tells us he was feeling, listen, the way all sinners will feel on judgment day who don't know him. No wonder he cried out, "Father, if it be possible, let this cup pass." For one whole hour he bore this suffering, and he came back to the disciples looking for a word of encouragement. There's nothing like coming back looking for encouragement and folks don't pay you any mind. He found them, instead of watching, he found them sleeping. He said, "Simon," and when you read the original language, it's as though Jesus is saying, "How could you? Just 1 hour." Jesus was disappointed, and you could understand why. You see, often he had spent whole nights praying for them. All he was asking for was an hour. He was disappointed. He was not angry, because he said, he made an excuse for them. He said, I understand the spirit is willing, but I know your flesh is weak. A second time he staggered back, prayed as he had prayed before. "Oh, my Father," left his cup. But this time he prayed with such force and anguish that his prayer forced drops of blood to begin oozing from his pore. Now that's some prayer. That's some anguish. Second time he returned to his disciples for sympathy. Second time he found them sleeping. This time, as his presence roused them, they looked on his face and they were shocked, because his face was stained with blood. A third time he sought the place of prayer. Suddenly a horror of great darkness overcame him, for at long last the thing he had feared the most that would happen to him finally happened at the third time he prayed. You see, it was after the third time that Jesus prayed that he sensed that he had lost the presence of his Father after that third time. And he went back to the spot where the earth had trembled beneath his feet, and he prayed and prayed. And it appears to me, because the Father had withdrawn himself, and because he didn't receive an answer, and the silence of his Father almost broke his heart. Three times he prayed, three times his Father was silent. I want you to know, it is an awful, fearful thing to pray with that kind of anguish and God remain silent, not even answering. Even the angels wanted to come down and bring him relief and comfort. But God had already determined that his Son would have to drink this cup of sorrow by himself. Somehow, someone said, the path of every Christian that has been or will be must someday pass through

0: their own Gethsemane. One day you're going through your Gethsemane. After praying three times without a word from his father, Jesus finally had to make the most important decision of his life by himself. A decision that would change the destiny of the world. He didn't make it with the Holy Spirit. Are you with me today? He didn't make it with the Council of Peace around him. He had to make that decision on his knees by himself. He purposed in his heart that no matter how terrible the cost, no matter how dear the price, he would not now turn back, that he would, as the old folks say, run on to see what the end was going to be. And there in Gethsemane, Jesus submitted to the eloquence of the silence of God. And he prayed, "Father, if this cup may not pass from me except I drink it, then let your will be done." He fell to the ground, listen to me today, as if a dead man. And in that moment, there was silence in heaven. And the angels watched with astonishment, as in that moment, with the weight of all the world's sin on him, they watched for in that moment, the Father separated his beams of light and glory and love from his Son. And in that moment, Christ was inexpressibly, completely alone. You don't get more alone than he was that day. I remember reading where even the martyrs who died in the Colosseum and at the stake, even they had the presence of God. But the Son didn't have his Father's presence. "Please, Father," said Gabriel, "we know you can't go, but let me go." The Father gave permission, and suddenly a celestial expressway was opened up between earth and heaven. Every planet, every comet between earth and heaven moved out of the way. You see, Gabriel was in a hurry. He had to get to Gethsemane right away. But when that mighty angel came to the side of Christ, he lifted the head of Jesus and placed the head of Jesus on his own bosom. And then pointed the head of Jesus to heaven and said, "Hang in there, Jesus. You're going to make it, Jesus. Your submission to the will of the Father hath earned you victory over Satan and sin. Don't give up now, Jesus. Millions will wear the crown of victory in your Father's kingdom. Don't give up now." And suddenly the form of our Savior was enveloped by a peace that passeth understanding. He stood up. Are you with me today? He had tasted the sufferings of death. He saw the travail of his soul, and he was satisfied. The angel raised the Son of God from the cold ground, brought him messengers of love, and Jesus stood up, returned to his disciples a third time. Still asleep, he found them, and he said to them, "Come on now, let's go. My hour is here." Someone said, "Dark was the night, cold the ground on which the Lord was laid. His sweat like drops of blood ran down in agony as he prayed. Father, remove this bitter cup, if such thy sacred will. If not content to drink it up, thy pleasure I fulfill." Brothers and sisters, for so many of us, Calvary is about hymns and choirs and sacred memories. It's about pomp and Easter pageantry. But I want you to know, in Gethsemane, when Christ stared into the cup of his sorrows, he didn't see choirs and hymns. He didn't see sacred memories. When Jesus stared, Lord, just tell me, take my time this morning. When Jesus stared into that cup, you know what he saw? Calvary. When he looked into that cup that he wanted to pass, he saw Calvary. And now, because of our Lord's death, 19 wide centuries later, there is no other name like that name, Calvary. For it was there at Calvary that he tasted the bitter dregs. You know what dregs are? That's the bottom of the cup. Now, whenever angels breathe the glory, they pause to wonder. They adore him. That place where the truest brave heart drank the cup by himself. And when we get to heaven and the angels of the redeemed lift up the name of Calvary, angelic hosts are going to stand still. They will strain their hearts to understand the meaning of this name, Calvary. That name should ever fall from our lips with awe and reverence. It should ever remind us that our salvation was not purchased at a bargain. I ought to remind you, and we need to be reminded today, brothers and sisters, that heaven's greatest risk purchased heaven's greatest treasure for us. Yes. That was heaven's greatest risk. There is no way to fully measure the worth of the cross of Calvary. It meets the emergency of every sinner. Wow. How do you do that? It pays the debt of sin that everybody on the planet owes or ever owed or ever will owe. Calvary. And it pays it completely. Thoroughly. The cross of Christ was high enough to reach the portals of heaven. Broad enough to span sin's divide. The cross was tall enough to reach into the throne room of the Father and touch the very heart of God. In England, there's a center, a place of commerce known as Charing Cross. In years gone by, the locals just called it simply the cross. A little boy once was lost. He couldn't tell the policeman the address of his apartment, his flat. Finally, in desperation, he blurted out through his tears, "Sir, if you just lead me to the cross, I think I can find my way home." No matter what road you take to heaven, you must needs be come by Calvary. For every sinner, it is the way of the cross that leads home. I can tell you that when you stare into that cup that trembled in the hands of the Savior, when you see Calvary or a glimpse of it for yourself, and I'm talking about Calvary disrobed of its noble anthems and its pageantry, when you see Calvary or a glimpse of it for what it really is, let me tell you what it'll do for you. It will teach you to hate sin. Did you know that the angels who were left in heaven were sympathetic with the devil who was thrown out of heaven? Many of them. But when they saw all their sympathy for Lucifer was broken. They hated sin. And they adored the sinless one. Before I close today, I just came to tell somebody today, don't give up on yourself. Jesus didn't give up on you. Don't give up on yourself. Keep on struggling. Keep on fighting. That sin that so easily besets you, keep fighting it. Fight it in the name of Calvary. Endure hardness like a good soldier. But no matter what, don't give up on yourself. Now, no matter how many times you fail, no matter how many times you falter, you may have to fight against self and the sin that seeks to reign within your flesh. Don't give up on yourself. Jesus in Gethsemane didn't give up on you.
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1: The world's best-selling book is not the most widely read book in the world. Some say that it contradicts itself. Others believe its message is too complicated to be understood. In a moment, you'll hear the amazing facts about how to study this popular, best-selling, but neglected book.

Hello, this is Joe Cruz on the Amazing Facts broadcast, Facts Which Affect You. You know, many years ago, there walked across the campus of Yale University a young man, distressed very much about his religious faith. He was saying to himself, really, judged scientifically, there's nothing to it. The Bible is just a myth. You see, he was on his way to the chemical laboratory, and there he took his textbook and performed the experiments exactly according to the formula and directions, and he secured the predicted reactions. That night in his room, he said to himself, I'm going to do the very same thing with religion. So he took the textbook, the Bible. It condemned sin, and so he started putting sins of every kind out of his life. It commended prayer, and he prayed. It commended public worship, and he went to church. It commended service, and he offered his services as a teacher of boys. Then the reaction began to come. He found a faith, and Harsh Bushnell went out from Yale not to become a lawyer as he had planned to be, but one of the best and most revered preachers of his generation. Does it make any difference whether or not we obtain the right meaning of Scripture, friends? Remember that unless we know the truth of the Bible, we'll be overtaken with error. False doctrine and delusions are going to come up in these last days. We're living in perilous times, and unless we know the Bible for ourselves, we'll be deceived. In Matthew 22:29, it says, Jesus answered and said unto them, Ye do err, not knowing the Scriptures, nor the power of God. And furthermore, in 2 Peter 3:15, we're told that some people wrest the Scriptures to their own damnation and destruction. And account that the longsuffering of our Lord is salvation, even as our beloved brother Paul also, according to the wisdom given unto him, hath written unto you, as also in all his epistles, speaking in them of those things, in which are some things hard to be understood, which they that are unlearned and unstable wrest, as they do also the other Scriptures unto their own destruction. Now let me give you a Bible illustration of how the Scripture may be wrested to one's own destruction. There was Jesus in the wilderness of temptation. The devil came out to him, you remember, and asked him to make those stones into bread. But Jesus met this temptation with the Word of God. Then when the devil took him up on the pinnacle of that temple, he began to quote Scripture when he told him to cast himself down, because he said, It is written, He'll give His angels charge over thee. They shall bear thee up in their hands, lest thou dash thy foot against a stone. But now listen, if Jesus had followed his interpretation, that is, Satan's interpretation of Psalms 91, he would have been destroyed. There you have an illustration of how Scripture can be wrested to one's own destruction. The right meaning of Scripture means salvation. The wrong meaning of Scripture will result in destruction. The Bible says that some people are ever learning and never able to come to a knowledge of the truth. In 2 Timothy 3:7. Now, I've found that you can learn something no matter where you read in the Bible. But we need to open the Bible to learn the truth. Modern education is ever learning, but few are coming to know the truths of the Bible. In order to understand the Bible, you must know the right method of study, or you can live 100 years and never learn the truth. Don't attempt to read your own ideas into the Scripture. Guard against interpreting the Bible according to your own ideas. The Bible says, knowing this first, that no prophecy of the Scripture is of any private interpretation, 2 Peter 1:20. Now, there are many who try to prove things from the Bible, and the Bible is directly opposite. There are those who have the idea that the Bible is just like an old fiddle. You can play any kind of tune you want to on it. But let me point out for you three primary requisites for a correct understanding of the Bible, and three basic rules for a correct interpretation of Bible truth. Now, the first requisite is mentioned here in Luke 24 and verse 45. It says, Then opened he their understanding, that they might understand the Scriptures. So you see, friends, Christ must open our eyes and our spiritual knowledge. The Bible's different from other books. It takes spiritual perception and spiritual Bible. That's why Paul said, But the natural man receiveth not the things of the Spirit of God, for they are foolishness unto him. Neither can he know them because they're spiritually discerned. 1 Corinthians 2:14. Oh, no, friends, we need to pray like David. Open thou mine eyes, that I may behold wondrous things out of thy law. Never should the Bible be opened without prayer.
Before we open the Bible, we should pray, Lord, open my mind to understand what I'm about to read, and then open my heart to obey what I'll find in this book. Oh, this will put you where God can be your teacher, friends. Now the second requisite is given in Proverbs 1:23. Turn you at my reproof. Behold, I will pour out my spirit unto you. I will make known my words unto you. So there it is, according to this scripture, knowing the meaning of God's word and the receiving of the Spirit go together. The Bible cannot be understood with the Holy Spirit, for it was given by the Spirit. You remember that text in 2 Peter 1:21, for the prophecy came not in old times by the will of man, but holy men of God spake as they were moved by the Holy Ghost. That means that you must have the mind of the Spirit, friends, to understand it. You must know Chinese to understand Chinese. Likewise, you must have God's Holy Spirit in order to understand the language of the Spirit. God gives a wonderful promise here in John 16 and in verse 13. He says, "Howbeit, when he, the Spirit of truth, is come, he will guide you into all truth. For he shall not speak of himself, but whatsoever he shall hear, that shall he speak, and he will show you things to come." All right, the third requisite for an understanding of the Bible is to read the Bible for the purpose of learning the will of God that we might do it. We're not to read just to support our own ideas. That's wrong. Let the Bible show the will of God for you. It's not necessary to have a college education either to understand it. Remember that the Spirit is promised to all, and when the Spirit of God comes into your life, He will guide you according to the Bible in all things. The key to unlock truth's mightiest secret is to follow three simple rules. The first rule is found in 1 Corinthians 2:13, "Which things also we speak, not in the words which man's wisdom teacheth, but which the Holy Ghost teacheth, comparing spiritual things with spiritual." Now, let me illustrate what Paul was talking about here. In Luke 21:5-7, we read, "And as some spake of the temple, how it was adorned with goodly stones and gifts, he said, As for these things which ye behold, the days will come, in the which there shall not be left one stone upon another, that shall not be thrown down. And they asked him, saying, Master, but when shall these things be, and what sign will there be when these things shall come to pass?" Now here was a question about the destruction of Jerusalem and the sign of the second coming of Jesus. Now the text does not tell who asked the question. But let's allow the Bible to tell us exactly who did ask that question. Matthew 24:3-4, speaking of the very same event, says, "And as he sat upon the Mount of Olives, the disciples came unto him privately, saying, Tell us, when shall these things be, and what shall be the sign of thy coming? And Jesus answered and said to them, Take heed that no man deceive you." Now, who asked this question? Matthew says it was the disciples. But the disciples were many. There were 12 of them. Which of the 12 disciples asked this question? Or are we to assume that it was all of them? Now notice Mark 13:3-4. "And as he sat upon the Mount of Olives over against the temple, Peter and James and John and Andrew asked him privately, Tell us, when shall these things be, and what shall be the sign when all these things shall be fulfilled?" Now, according to the Bible explanation, it was Peter, James, John, and Andrew who asked this particular question. Luke says they ask him. Matthew says the disciples ask him. Mark tells us which of the disciples ask him. Now, this is comparing spiritual things with spiritual. Next, let's read Psalm 50, verse 3. "Our God shall come and shall not keep silence. A fire shall devour before him, and it shall be very tempestuous round about him." And then we notice in 1 Thessalonians 4:16 that the Bible explains what not keeping silence means and involves. "For the Lord himself shall descend from heaven with a shout, with the voice of the archangel, with the trump of God, and the dead in Christ shall rise first."

0: first. So he does not keep silence because he comes with a shout. Now let's read Isaiah 66:15. For behold, the Lord will come with fire and with his chariots like a whirlwind to render his anger with fury and his rebuke with flames of fire. Now what does this mean? And who are the chariots of God? Psalm 68:17 explains, the chariots of God are 20,000, even thousands of angels. The Lord is among them, as in Sinai, in the holy place. All right, Christ goes a step further and tells how many angels will come with him. In Matthew 25:31, when the Son of Man shall come in his glory, and all the holy angels with him, then shall he sit upon the throne of his glory. So the Bible reveals that the Lord will come with chariots, and these chariots are angels, and all the angels come with him. And then Jesus explained about those angels. So the first rule, then, is to compare Scripture with Scripture. It doesn't mean to merely read the marginal references. Now, these marginal notes are not inspired. As to just how you gain a true knowledge of the true doctrines of the Bible, listen to this text now in Isaiah 28:9-10. Whom shall he teach knowledge, and whom shall he make to understand doctrine? Them that are weaned from the milk and drawn from the breast. For precept must be upon precept, precept upon precept, line upon line, line upon line, here a little and there a little. So to know what the Bible says about any subject, about baptism, for example, read Matthew and Mark and Luke and Acts and Romans and Galatians, and you will then have the Bible teaching on that topic. Do the same for any other doctrine. All right, the second rule for an understanding of the Bible is to take everything on a given subject and put it together. This was Christ's method, according to what we read here in Luke 24:27. Notice what he said. And beginning at Moses and all the prophets, he expounded unto them and all the scriptures the things concerning himself. Now you can be sure there's no better method than the one Jesus used. In Romans 3:10-18, the Apostle Paul proves everyone is under sin. Practically all he says in that scripture is quoting from the Old Testament. In fact, in 9 verses, Paul quotes from 8 chapters and 10 verses and 3 books of the Old Testament. All right, now I come to the third rule for the better understanding of the Bible, and it's to be willing to obey the truth of the Bible as fast as it's made plain. The Bible says, if any man will do his will, he shall know of the doctrine, whether it be of God or whether I speak of myself. John 7:17. Progress in the discovery of truth ceases if we're unwilling to follow the truth as it comes. And as you read and study the Bible, be sure that you have an open mind and be sure that you are willing to change and shape your life by whatever the Bible may teach. Remember, too, that God doesn't give all the truth at one time. In fact, he said to his own disciples, I have yet many things to say unto you, but you cannot bear them now. So walk in the light as you have the light, and then it will open up for us just a step at a time. But the big question is, are we willing to follow the truth wherever it leads? Will we determine unto God to follow the truth as fast as it's made plain, as the Bible reveals it to us?
1: 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A topical Bible. A Bible atlas. 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And ask for the Panorama of Prophecy CD, free. Until next time, remember this amazing fact, Jesus loves you.
2: Are you a mom who needs a break? You've come to the right place. Join me and other moms weekly to hear biblical wisdom and our own journey as mothers. This This is Moms on Break. We're back with Moms on Break, and we are looking at mental development with Joshua White. Joshua, thank you for taking time to do this series with us.
3: Thank you. I've enjoyed it.
2: We have too, and it's been eye-opening. It's really a new way of thinking that is inspiring. It brings you up to more God's ways of education that is not popular in the world.
3: That's true.
2: Yeah.
3: That's true.
2: And so I've been thoroughly enjoying, and I'm anxious for this one too. We're going to start with Isaiah 55, 8 and 9, which says, "For my thoughts are not your thoughts, neither are your ways my ways, saith the Lord. For as the heavens are higher than the earth, so are my ways higher than your ways, and my thoughts than your thoughts." Wow. That just puts it all into perspective.
3: It does.
2: You know, God is God, and we are not, and we need to learn His ways.
3: Amen. Yeah, what a beautiful verse to start off with, talking about mental development. His thoughts are higher than ours.
2: Mm-hmm.
3: So yes, as we've been going through our discussion of harmonious development in true education, I want to now look at mental development. As we've seen, physical development laying a foundation for spiritual and mental development. We talked about spiritual development in our last session. So let's focus on the last of the three, mental development.
2: Mm-hmm.
3: Now, I would say in conventional educational methodology, mental development is probably an area we get plenty of encouragement in.
2: Oh, too much.
3: Too much. It can be.
2: Yes.
3: However, I would like to propose that a lot of the encouragement we get in mental development is not necessarily the correct focus, even.
2: Amen.
3: Mm-hmm. Our focus in education tends to be centered around how to get information into the mind of the child and then how to help them retain it. That's a lot of what we study in pedagogy, teaching methods. It's centered around methods of content delivery and retention.
2: Mm-hmm.
3: The problem is that's only one aspect of mental development, because if we're just focused solely on putting information into the mind, we're missing out on true mental development.
2: So true. And I like to just propose that it's really selfish at the basis of it, because we want to be able to check off or pat our backs that our kids know so much.
3: Yes.
2: Or, you know, something that we can see and quantify and measure.
3: That's true.
2: It's really not important.
3: That's absolutely right. I agree completely. So let's just discuss a few components that we don't really think of that often that are probably more important than just putting information into the mind. First of all, to develop a thinker.
2: Mm-hmm.
3: That's something that's often neglected in our rush to get information into the mind of the child. I really love this paragraph from the book Education, which says, "Every human being created in the image of God is endowed with a power akin to that of the Creator. Individuality, power to think and to do." So that ability to think is something that God Himself has, and He placed it in us at creation.
2: Wow.
3: So it must be important.
2: Yes, for sure.
3: Continuing, it says, "The men in whom this power is developed are the men who bear responsibilities, who are leaders in enterprise, and who influence character." And, you know, here this is bringing out a very true and important point. Those who use that God-given ability of thinking for themselves, those are the leaders and the influencers. Those are the ones who are influencing rather than being influenced.
2: Mm-hmm.
3: And I just love this next part, as it says, "It is the work of true education to develop this power, to train the youth to be thinkers and not mere reflectors of other men's thoughts." And then it tells us how to do it. It says, "Instead of confining their study to that which men have said or written, let the students be directed to the sources of truth, to the vast fields open for research in nature and revelation. Let them contemplate the great facts of duty and destiny, and the mind will expand and strengthen. Instead of educated weaklings, institutions of learning may send forth men strong to think and act, men who are masters and not slaves of circumstances, men who possess breadth of mind, clearness of thought, and courage of their convictions." Mm. I don't know about you, but I find that incredibly inspiring.
2: It is.
3: We need more youth like those described here.
2: Amen. And a lot of times with the education we get today, it stunts all of that.
3: That's true. That's true.
2: That's
3: unfortunately.
2: So sad.
3: Yeah, it is very sad.
2: Mm-hmm.
3: And, you know, I mentioned this a little bit in our first talk, first session on true education. As I read this and as I considered the conventional systems of education, the one that I was trained as a teacher to work in, and I realized how much time is spent on training reflectors and not thinkers, because school just focuses so much on giving the children the books, the lectures, the content, the information, things that somebody else has thought up and put together, and then we tell the children, just learn it and remember it. And there's not very much chance there for the child to have discovery-based learning, to make decisions, to think for themselves. So we need to recognize there's so much more to education than just putting knowledge into the mind.
2: So true. So true. I have to say, I'm the type who says, who says these standards are what we should be following as teachers, as parents? Like, who said that?
3: Right.
2: Is it what God said?
3: That's the question we need to ask. Mm-hmm. Absolutely. And so to train a thinker, that is vital, yet often missed. And so how do we do that? Let's just talk about a few ways we can do that. And this is all part of mental development. First of all, we need to make learning practical and useful. So it's really the use that a student makes of knowledge that determines the value of their education.
2: Apply it.
3: Absolutely. It's not enough to just have the knowledge. We need to know how to use that knowledge. And you know, how many of us have ever asked the question at some point, or maybe many times in our education, well, when will I ever use this?
2: That's a good question.
3: It is a very valid question.
2: Mm-hmm.
3: And I believe that we should do our best to make it so our children don't feel like they need to ask that question.
2: That's right.
3: They should have a reason for what they're learning and know the reason why and be actually using it. So if we need to, or if we want to make our children interested in learning, and if we want to develop thinkers, we need to make the learning useful and practical.
2: Mm-hmm. Amen.
3: Because, and there's a couple reasons for this, you know, a child who is just supplied with knowledge and information that someone else has developed and told to learn it because they'll use it someday, they're not going to be very motivated.
2: No.
3: And that's one of the reasons we have so many children today who just don't like school. They don't care to learn because why? They see no reason for what they're learning because it's not being put into practical use. And then secondly, if they're not putting what they're learning into practice, they're just receiving rather than actively using what they learn, then the mind is not going to be engaged. They won't be thinking for themselves because they're relying on someone else to think for them.
2: Good point. Mm-hmm.
3: So a real key to developing a thinker is to make sure that what the child is learning is being put into practical use. And it's best that the child is actually learning through practical activities. So rather than just learning something out of a book and then, oh, let's go try to apply it, it's better that the child is engaged in practical, useful tasks and then learns through those tasks. Well, you know, as you can imagine, this necessitates a total transformation of the educational process here.
2: It does. I'm thinking through that right now. Mm-hmm.
3: And this will also necessitate an analyzation of the content that we're teaching the child. Sometimes as we try to make the learning practical, we take all the standard school subjects and then try to come up with creative ways to teach them in everyday life.
2: It's backwards.
3: Exactly. Mm-hmm. That is backwards. You know, it's helpful to try to do that, but if you really are making sure that what the child learns is actually useful to them, you might need to get rid of some content.
2: That's a good point.
3: And
2: or start with the practical, like you're saying,
3: right,
2: and teach through that.
3: Right.
2: That's a really good point.
3: Yeah, and just realizing that not everything in the traditional schooling methodology is absolutely necessary.
2: So you know, true.
3: Let's think through that. Mm-hmm. So I just want to encourage the moms out there, really take a look at your child's program of education, make it practical, get rid of stuff that they don't need, that isn't necessary for right now, for life, and change the ones that they do need to learn, that you see they need to learn, to make it interesting and useful.
2: Mm-hmm. Two key words right there.
3: Mm-hmm. Right.
2: Interesting and useful.
3: Now, a third way that we can help develop the mind as well as help develop thinking skills may sound a bit strange or off topic, but it's absolutely vital: practical work. Now, we've talked a lot about physical activity and how important that is for the health of the body and the mind. I want to focus here not just on physical activity, but on practical, useful work.
2: Mm-hmm. I like the word practical, Joshua, because practical use, practical work, I mean, if it's not practical, then
3: why?
2: Why?
3: right,
2: are we using it at all?
3: Good point. And Again, from the book Education, an education derived chiefly from books leads to superficial thinking. Practical work encourages close observation and independent thought. Rightly performed, it tends to develop that practical wisdom which we call common sense.
4: Mm.
3: Common sense isn't so common anymore, unfortunately.
4: Yes, so true.
3: Mm-hmm. But that is the core of what we would call thinking skills. So to help a child develop common sense, to reason from cause to effect, to mm-hmm. understand and consider the consequences of a decision, these are all vital aspects of mental development. And this is best learned through practical work, because practical work develops the mind in a way that learning from a book cannot.
4: Yes.
3: Really can't.
4: Yes. Hands-on learning.
3: Absolutely.
4: And moms, I don't know if you're like me. I'm just going through my mind and different things I'm doing with my kids. Is it really important? Am I having the right focus? And we should be asking ourselves these really important questions.
3: Definitely. Mm-hmm. And you know, start simple. Start around the house. Vacuuming the floor, doing the dishes. This is practical work. And then, of course, agriculture, that provides a lot of opportunities. And then projects. You know, I know, Stacey, your family has been building a greenhouse lately. And your boys have been involved with that. So many great skills they can learn in that process.
4: So true. And they enjoy it.
3: Absolutely. They
4: love it. And it's outdoors.
3: Right.
4: And all these
3: so
4: things
3: many
4: together.
3: Mm-hmm. And, you know, the sky's the limit. Changing the oil on the car, making a repair, fixing the bike, building a birdhouse, you know, fixing something on the house. Again, the sky's the limit.
4: Things that need to be done in everyday life.
3: Right. Right. Mm-hmm. Yeah. Teaching them that useful, practical work and those skills that go along with that.
4: Mm-hmm.
3: Now, our fourth and final point on mental development, as well as teaching good thinking skills, is one that maybe we often don't think about, and we tend to associate it with spiritual development,
4: mm-hmm.
3: but that is Bible study.
4: Amen.
3: Because
4: it's
3: this
4: mental
3: is,
4: development.
3: It is.
4: It's the
3: and
4: best.
3: It's the best. It absolutely
4: yes.
3: is the best. The Bible tells us in Psalm 119, 130, the entrance of thy words giveth light, it giveth understanding unto the simple. God's word entering the mind has a power to give understanding and wisdom and growth to the mind that we don't really actually fully understand from science.
4: Ooh, I like that.
3: One of my favorite statements is, again, about the study of the Bible from the book Education. It says, as a means of intellectual training, the Bible is more effective than any other book or all other books combined.
4: Mm.
3: The greatness of its themes, the dignified simplicity of its utterances, the beauty of its imagery quicken and uplift the thoughts as nothing else can. No other study can impart such mental power. Here we're talking about mental discipline, mental development. No other study can impart such mental power as does the effort to grasp the stupendous truths of revelation.
4: Mm.
3: The mind thus brought in contact with the thoughts of the infinite cannot but expand and strengthen.
4: Oh, beautiful. Wow.
3: And as I mentioned, you know, this is something that science doesn't quite understand yet. But as I've seen it in my research and the interactions that I've had with families, those children whose parents regularly study the Bible with them, and then the children themselves studying it as they get old enough to read, they're often quite ahead of the standard benchmarks of mental development and even do better academically. I've even known of children with severe learning disabilities who were able to gain normal function and learning ability with a program of Bible study with their parents.
4: Wow. Wow.
3: It's just incredible.
4: Yeah, it's just unexplainable. It doesn't
3: it is. It's true.
4: Add up in human thinking. But
3: right.
4: That's how the verse we started with, God's ways are higher.
3: Absolutely. Right.
4: Mm-hmm.
3: So when it comes to mental development, remember, this is a holistic process. It's teaching thinking skills, making the learning useful, engaging in practical work, Bible study, among many other things.
4: Amen, Joshua. Just moms, don't get overwhelmed. Let's just take one thing at a time. We might think of all the things we're not doing or
3: true.
4: Doing right or doing, but let's take this and just chew on one part of it.
3: Amen.
4: And let it affect and change how we're doing things for the better.
3: Sure. Start small, start simple.
4: Yes, absolutely. I've enjoyed it, Joshua. Well, unfortunately, we're out of time for today, but join us next week
3: and
4: we'll dive in a little bit deeper.
3: All right.
4: True
3: Thank
4: education.
3: You.
4: See you then. You can find Moms on Break on Facebook, Instagram, and your favorite podcast service. Subscribe, like, and comment to be a part of all our mom talk. Moms on Break is a production of Pathway to Paradise Ministries.

0: was a point in Jesus' ministry when he lost most of his disciples. When his brothers heard about this, they sought a way for Jesus to recoup his losses. They turned to marketing strategies. Are you intrigued to see what their advice to him was? If so, stay tuned. I'm Christine Wurtzen. You're listening to Daughters of Promise. Well, let's face it, if you seek to gain a following, you must perform in front of receptive crowds, or so his brothers thought. What better audience for Jesus than devout Jews going to Jerusalem for a ritual feast? Now, Jesus' brothers' suggestion was really rooted in unbelief. They were religious, but did not understand how God makes a servant. While his brothers were scrambling to restore Jesus' popularity, Jesus was not taken back by these recent turn of events. He expected rejection from the masses. He knew that the kingdom was not one of flesh and blood, that he was not going to wear an earthly crown during this advent to earth. His brothers understood none of that, nor were they inquiring about those matters. They threw out an offhanded piece of advice to a brother that they really didn't understand. How easily those closest to us can dispense a remedy that is not of heaven. Thinking they know us and believing they understand why we are in a waiting period, they walk out the door with a backhanded comment like, "Well, if you would just do this, everything would work out." Unless other family members have taken the time to listen, understand, and take our matters before the Lord in serious prayer, they will not recognize our path of discipleship. When God is carving out something precious in obscurity, they will perceive it as failure. For Daughters of Promise, I'm Christine Wurtzen.
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3: Out of the depths have I cried unto thee, O Lord. Lord, hear my voice. Let thine ears be attentive to the voice of my supplications. If thou, Lord, shouldest mark iniquities, O Lord, who shall stand? But there is forgiveness with thee, that thou mayest be feared. I wait for the Lord. My soul doth wait, and in his word do I hope. My soul waiteth for the Lord more than they that watch for the morning. I say, more than they that watch for the morning. Let Israel hope in the Lord, for with the Lord there is mercy, and with him is plenteous redemption. And he shall redeem Israel from all his iniquities.
4: Except a man be born again, he cannot see the kingdom of God.
5: What is love? This is Ken Ham, president of the apologetics ministry Answers in Genesis and the Ark Encounter. Well, happy Valentine's Day. Today in America, millions of people will celebrate with flowers, chocolate, and dinner out at a nice restaurant. But does our culture really know what love is? As society has rejected God's word as the foundation for its thinking, we've seen love abused and even redefined. Things like the use of pornography, adultery, homosexual behavior, and domestic abuse, they're on the rise across the nation. God's word tells us what true love is. While we were still sinners, Jesus Christ came and died on the cross. He rose from the dead and now freely offers eternal life to all who trust in him. That's true love.
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8: Now, a look at your midday weather on Lafayette Christian Talk Radio. Partly sunny with thunderstorms today with a high near 91 and lows around 76. Thunderstorms tomorrow with a high of 91 and lows around 77. For your Sunday, mostly cloudy with thunderstorms with a high near 86 and lows around 76. And for Monday, thunderstorms with a high near 81 and lows around 75. That's your midday weather on Lafayette Christian Talk Radio.
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10: This is Shauna on Johnny Erickson Tata Sharing Hope. Now, Johnny, I know you have a friend, Linda, and you've known her since the early 1980s. I mean, you two go back a ways. And for as long as you've known her, Linda has suffered from the effects of serious toxic poisoning.
11: That's right. You know, it happened when Linda worked in a research lab, and long term, she was exposed to a number of bacterial and biological hazards. And as a result, she developed chronic inflammatory disease and autoimmune issues that have affected virtually all her internal organs. Linda's environmental illness has made her severely allergic to all sorts of chemicals, deodorants, scented candles, laundry detergent, perfume, you name it. And so she lives a very isolated life, way out in the country with her sister and friend. And I do not recall a time when Linda has not been sick. This woman is constantly under medical treatment for one thing or another. But make no mistake, this sister in Christ is not one to complain. Linda knows that the God of the Bible is in control. Every once in a while, though, Linda, like anyone, forgets what her focus should be. In fact, here is what she emailed me today. She wrote, "Johnny, last week was so discouraging. I reacted badly to the infusion of antibodies. I was shaking cold with a severe headache, trouble breathing, erratic blood pressure, rapid heartbeat, great weakness. After multiple injections of Benadryl, I was out cold for several hours. But actually, I was out of it all week long and developed a mouthful of painful ulcers that made eating and talking difficult. Obviously, this is not the gamma globulin product for me. Do I keep seeking another treatment, or do I stop trying? But after reading and rereading Philippians chapter 3 this week, often in the middle of another sleepless night, I realize the prize I should have been seeking is to be like Christ in all this, not to be free of ailments. I should strive for His nature, not my ease and comfort. And I had to confess to the Lord that I had been seeking the wrong prize, and I was wrong to reckon this week as another waste." Wow, that is some email, right? And I want you to know that Linda is an exemplary believer in Jesus. Like I said, she never complains, and she normally would never say that her week was a waste. But what she confessed here, I think it proves her maturity in Christ, because it's natural to try everything you can to relieve pain and discomfort. But obviously, Linda was seeking it so hard. She wanted so much relief that when it did not come, she collapsed into discouragement. And for her, that was proof enough that she had been seeking the wrong prize. And of course, her example made me look back over the week to examine my own heart. How many times did I strive for something more earnestly than I did for Christ? What prize was more important than the prize of knowing my Savior better? Now, I don't know if Linda's story spoke to you like it did to me, but the whole point can be summed up in Philippians chapter 3, where Paul says, "Brothers, I do not consider myself as becoming perfect or complete in Christ, but one thing I do, forgetting what lies behind and reaching forward to what lies ahead, I press on toward the goal for the prize of that upward call of God in Christ Jesus. Woo.
10: Well, hearing this, Johnny, you know, it makes me want to consciously reach forward to what lies ahead. I want to press on toward the goal for which God has called me heavenward. I want to consciously reach forward to what

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1: 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Sacramento Central Church brings you Receiving the Word, timely Bible messages presented by Pastors Chris Buttery and Mike Thompson. Amazing revelations await you in God's holy word, the Bible.
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3: The judgment essentially cuts through mere profession and finds out who really is Christ's. That's really what the judgment is about. And the time prior to Jesus' return is the time of judgment. You remember we read in Revelation 14, verse 7, for the hour of his judgment is come, present tense. And just a few verses later, Jesus is coming in the clouds of glory. So judgment precedes the second coming. Jesus said, when I come, my reward is with me. So there has to be an analyzing, there has to be an examination, there has to be an investigation into the records and the accounts of all those who've professed Jesus Christ to discover who truly has believed on Jesus. Who truly has believed on Jesus. You know, James says that even the devils believe and tremble. But that belief doesn't change their life or their hearts, doesn't it? Does it? It doesn't. So there's a belief, that a faith that embraces Jesus Christ and lets Jesus have full control of our lives. And the judgment is to reveal who Christ's true followers are. Let's go to Matthew 22. Jesus actually spoke a parable on this, Matthew 22, and we'll look at verse 1 and we'll read through to verse 14. So it's a bit of a lengthy parable, but it's a good parable, and you'll be familiar with it when we get into it here. Matthew chapter 22, it says, "And Jesus answered and spoke to them again by parables, and said, the kingdom of heaven is like a certain king who arranged a what? A marriage. He arranged a marriage for his son. And he sent out his servants to call those who were invited to the wedding, and they were not willing to come." Already you understand the parallel. You already understand the imagery. Who is the king? The father. Who is the son? Jesus Christ. And the servants go out and they're calling people to the wedding. That's the call of what? Salvation, isn't it? To everyone. So verse 3 says, "And he sent out his servants to call those who were invited to the wedding, and they were not willing to come. And again he sent out other servants, saying, tell those who are invited, see, I've prepared my dinner, my oxen, my fatted cattle are killed," referring to the sacrifice of Christ, "and all things are ready, come to the wedding. But they made light of it and went their way, one to his own farm, another to his business. And the rest seized his servants, treated them spitefully, and killed them." Of course, we can see in there the attitude of the Jews toward Jesus and the scriptures and the prophets. Where was I? Verse 7. "But when the king heard about it, he was furious. And he sent out his army, destroyed those murders, and burnt their city." This is a reference to the coming destruction of Jerusalem that would come later. Verse 8. "And then he said to the servants, the wedding is ready, but those who were invited were not worthy. Therefore, go into the highways, and as many as you find, invite to the wedding. And so those servants went out into the highways and gathered together all whom they found, both bad and good, and the wedding hall was filled with guests." What is the wedding referred to here? What is the wedding he's mentioning in the parable referred to? Well, when Jesus comes back, he sits us down at the great wedding banquet, the great wedding feast, doesn't he? There's the marriage supper of the Lamb, we're told in Revelation 19. So what is the marriage? When does the marriage take place? It's happening now. It's happening now. It's the union of the bride of Christ with the husband, Jesus Christ, right? That's happening now. And more specifically, More specifically, there's a sense of urgency when we keep in mind Daniel 8:14. There's a sense of urgency that we have been, we, the, the,

0: The wedding ceremony is about to be wrapped up since 1844. And Jesus, when he comes, we're united, then we'll enjoy and we'll participate in the marriage supper of the Lamb, as we read about in Revelation 19. So let's continue reading here. We haven't got to verse 14 yet, but notice, so the wedding was the hall was filled with guests. But when the king came in to see the guests, he saw a man there who did not have on a what? A wedding garment. He decided to wear his own attire, decided to put on his own wares. He figured they probably looked better than what was offered by the king, perhaps. But he decided he was going to go in with his own wedding garments. And he said to him, "Friend, how did you come in here without a wedding garment?" He was speechless. And then the king said to the servant, "Bind him hand and foot, take him away, cast him into outer darkness. There will be weeping, gnashing of teeth, for many are called, but few are chosen." What does the wedding garment represent? Christ's righteousness, that's right. You can read about that in Revelation 19, the righteousness, the white garments represent the righteousness of the saint. The wedding garment, it represents the righteousness of Jesus Christ. Jeremiah 23, verse 6, "The Lord, our righteousness." We can't get to heaven on our own ticket. We need the passport that is given to us through Jesus and his righteousness. And his righteousness is not only a passport for heaven, but also our fitness for heaven. It's his righteousness imputed and imparted. It's his righteousness that covers our life whiter than snow, and that infuses his righteousness through the indwelling of the Holy Spirit into our lives, so that we might become like Jesus. So here's a guy who's professing to be a follower of Jesus in the church. And there's an investigation. A king comes in and he's checking the guests out to see if they are fitted for the wedding. But there's a guy in there that's not ready. He's not fitted. He thinks he can be in there on his own accord. He hasn't come through the door, who is Jesus. He hasn't put on the garment, which is Christ's righteousness. And Christ's righteousness, of course, is referring to the character that he is developing in each one of us. So when we talk about the judgment, when we consider this parable, we observe that the work of the judgment is an evaluation, essentially, of the character of God's people. Would you agree with that? Yeah. The judgment really is an evaluation of the character of God's people. That's symbolized by the wedding garment. So the judgment essentially cuts through the profession, mere profession, to find out who really is Christ and who really has Christ, living and dwelling in their hearts through the Holy Spirit. Remember in Matthew 7, Jesus, toward the end of the Sermon on the Mount, he's talking about those who profess to serve God. As a matter of fact, he says there are people who are going to come to him saying, "Lord, we've done this, we've done that, we've done all these wonderful things for you." And what does Jesus say to them? I mean, it's a sad declaration. He says, "I never knew you. Depart from me, ye workers of iniquity." They were doing things on their own terms. They had not allowed the Holy Spirit to transform, mold, and shape their characters. They figured they could just put it off to another day. Well, when Jesus comes, it'll be perfected, it'll be good. No. It happens now. It's now. Jesus does that work of the perfecting of our characters now. And it's just simply a daily surrender to the working of the Holy Spirit and walking and living in Jesus Christ. That's really what it means. That's really what it represents. And so the judgment really is to reveal who truly is God's people. Yet, how does the investigative judgment, this judgment of the character of God's people, relate to stewardship? Maybe it's all coming together in your head already. I want to read to you from The Great Controversy, page 487. "In the judgment, the use made of every talent will be scrutinized." What's that? What's being judged? Our stewardship. The use of every talent will be scrutinized. How have we employed the capital that's been lent to us of heaven? Will the Lord at his coming receive his own with usury? Have we improved the powers entrusted to us in hand and in heart and in brain to the glory of God and the blessing of the world? Have we used our time, our pen or computer, our voice, our money, our influence? What have we done for Christ in the person of the poor, the afflicted, the orphan, or the widow? God has made us the depositories of his holy word. What have we done with the light and the truth given us to make men wise unto salvation? No value is attached to a mere profession of faith in Christ. Only the love which is shown by works is counted genuine. Yet it is only love alone which is in the sight of heaven makes any act of value. Whatever is done from love, however small it may appear in the estimation of man, is accepted and rewarded of God. Isn't that beautiful? But the challenge is there. The questions remain for each of us, don't they? What are we doing with the talents God has given us? What are we doing with our pen, our voice, our time, our treasures? How are we employing those? What are we doing with and how are we treating those who might be poor or afflicted and so on? How do we measure up? And we can only measure up adequately if Jesus is the center of our lives. Isn't that right? And he motivates and empowers us to do good works, which is motivated by love for him and love for others. That's a miracle in and of itself. Let's continue this thought. Let's go to Tuesday's lesson. Christ-centered doctrinal beliefs. The sanctuary, of course, we read is central because it's where the great truths of salvation are expressed so powerfully. And the gospel is revealed. And all of our doctrines, one way or another, have to be linked to the gospel, don't they? Has to be. Think about those spokes on the wheel, maybe of a bike, the spokes of a wheel. And those spokes of a wheel, like doctrines, must be connected to the hub, to the center. And so every doctrine of the church that is taught must be connected to Jesus Christ and the great truths of salvation. In the SDA Bible Commentary, Volume 5, page 1137, this is from Ellen White's quotes, commentary. It says, "The sacrifice of Christ as an atonement for sin is the great truth around which all other truths cluster." So if you think about some grapes, a cluster of grapes. So at the very heart and center around the cluster is the great teaching of justification by faith, salvation by faith in Jesus Christ. That's got to be the heart and soul of every teaching and every doctrine. Is truth important? Yeah. Yeah. Is doctrine important? Sure. Correct teaching, correct doctrine is absolutely vital. As a matter of fact, when we consider what Jesus said in John 14, verse 6, truth becomes much more vital in sharing. What did Jesus say in John 14, 6? Jesus said, "I am the way, the truth, and the life. No man comes to the Father except by me." So truth, the embodiment of truth, is seen in who? Jesus. Yeah. Yeah. So you can't disconnect the truth, truthful doctrines, truthful teachings of the Bible from the truth, who is Jesus Christ. As a matter of fact, doctrine really should be an explanation or should be revealing some aspect of the character of Christ, the glory of God. Doctrines aren't just abstract ideas and theories. All doctrines are anchored in Jesus Christ. And of course, it's Jesus who makes the difference in our lives. So we think about the role of stewardship for just a minute. The role of stewardship is to live doctrinal truth. And it's as it is in Jesus. And to do so in a way that positively affects not only the quality of our lives, but also the quality of lives, the lives around us. Let's go to Ephesians 4. Let's talk about this a little bit more. Ephesians chapter 4. Ephesians 4. Notice, Paul talks about the sharing of Christ, the sharing of truth as it is in Jesus, and that Jesus is the truth, or the truth is in Jesus. Notice Ephesians chapter 4, verse 21, and we'll read through to verse 24, and then we'll get to Philippians, Richard. "You have heard him," that is Jesus, "and have been taught by him," again Jesus, "as the truth is in" who? Jesus. The truth is in Jesus. So when you're sharing truth, you're actually sharing truth that is in Jesus. It's wrapped up in Jesus. It has to be, and it must be, and it should be. So as the truth is in Jesus. Now notice the direct connection between the sharing of truth and the life of the one sharing, and the impact that truth has on the person that you put off concerning your former conduct, the old man, which grows corrupt according to deceitful lusts, and be renewed in the spirit of your mind, that you put on the new man, which was created according to God in true righteousness and what? And holiness. Yeah. So there's no disparity between this spirit-led life and genuine, true teachings from the Bible, doctrines. They go hand in hand. And that doctrine, those truths, as Jesus is the center of them, and those truths are wrapped in Jesus, they have the ability to transform a life, you see. Let's look at another one, Philippians 3, verses 8 to 11. Notice how Paul, Rich is going to read this for us, but notice how Paul talks about what is most important to him and what he desired above and above all things. Now, was Paul's theology correct? Yes, it was. Was his doctrine correct? Yes, it was. But notice what truly makes a difference in a person's life. Thanks, Richard.
1: Yea, doubtless, and I count all things but loss for the excellency of the knowledge of Christ Jesus my Lord, for whom I have suffered the loss of all things, and do count them but dung, that I may win Christ, and be found in him, not having my own righteousness, which is of the law, but that which is through the faith of Christ, the righteousness which is of God by faith, that I may know him in the power of his resurrection, and the fellowship of his sufferings, being made conformable unto his death, and if by any means I might obtain unto the resurrection of the dead.
0: So what did Paul want to know most of all? He wanted to know Jesus. He wanted to know Jesus, and everything else was done, even if he lost it, if he could only attain to the knowledge of Jesus Christ. Powerful, powerful thoughts. So let's think about this for just a moment. Being a steward then doesn't just simply mean believing right doctrine. Being a steward isn't just about believing the right doctrine, however true those doctrines are. Being a steward means living out those truths in our lives and in our interaction with others. Isn't that right? Think about for just a quick moment here, and we don't have much time, but think about for a moment Matthew 25. Jesus shared three parables. The first parable was about 10 virgins, 10 bridesmaids. Five of them were wise, five were foolish. Why were the five wise? Because they had their lamps, but they also had oil. They had spare oil. When the wick went out, when the oil, they lost their oil, ran out, they had the spare oil. The foolish didn't have oil. The lamp that they carried represented the word of God. Right? So here the foolish bridesmaids, well, the bridesmaids in totality represent those who hold to the word of God and true teachings, true Bible doctrines. But the five foolish represent those who know the truth, but aren't allowing the Holy Spirit to work that truth into their everyday interactions with others. You see? Dangerous. Dangerous to know the truth, but not live it. Very dangerous. And so Jesus warns us of that in that first parable. The second parable, what happened to the man who buried his talent? Yeah, he was taken away. That was it. He wasn't a faithful what? Steward. He wasn't a faithful steward. He hadn't applied the words of Christ and engaged his talents for the Lord, whether they be treasure time or talents. He didn't engage them. And what about the third parable, the sheep and the goats? It had to do with how we treated Jesus in the person of the poor, the suffering, the afflicted, and so on, right? So those parables all have to do with how we live our lives. So knowing truth is one thing, but allowing the truth as it is in Jesus to affect our lives and to transform us daily is a completely different thing. And the judgment will determine who really is allowing the Holy Spirit to work in that person's life to the extent that their lives are being transformed daily by his grace. Let's go to Wednesday. We have to talk about the three angels' messages. Revelation 14, let's go there. Revelation 14, verses 6 through 12. The third angel's message, I'm reading from Evangelism, page 184. Notice this. Beautiful quote. Evangelism, page 184. The third angel's message calls for the presentation of what? The Sabbath? So should the Sabbath be presented when we're declaring the three angels' messages? Yeah. So the three angels' messages calls for the presentation of the Sabbath of the fourth commandment, and this truth must be brought before the world. There's no question about it. Has to go. But the great center of attraction, Jesus Christ, must not be left out of the third angel's messages. So what point would it be? What point would it be if we're talking about fearing God, giving hour of his judgment, worship, Babylon has fallen, come out, don't receive the mark of the beast, know who the beast is. What good would it be to know those things and not know Jesus? What good would it be? You'd just be scared out of your mind when you're reading this stuff, freaking out. You're never going to measure up, never going to get there. Is it going to be well with my soul? But if you know Jesus, you can say it is well with my soul. Jesus must be shared. He must be the heart and center of the three angels' messages. As a matter of fact, she says in another place that the teaching of justification by faith, righteousness by faith, is the third angel's message in verity. Third angel's message in verity. So Jesus, the great center, must be found in every doctrine we present, whether it be the Sabbath, whether it be the state of the dead, the second coming. As a matter of fact, think about the state of the dead and the second coming together when you think about Paul's words in 1 Thessalonians 4. He says, the Lord himself shall descend from heaven with a shout, with the voice of the archangel, the trumpet of God, the dead in Christ will do what? Rise first, then we who are alive and remain shall be caught up together with them in the clouds to meet the Lord in the air, and so shall we ever be with the Lord. And then what does Paul say in verse 18? Wherefore, comfort one another with these words. With these words, you see. And so, at the heart of the second coming message, of course, we're talking about Jesus' second coming, even at the heart of the message of the state of the dead is Jesus. People find comfort, people find hope and assurance when Jesus is presented as man's hope and savior. Let's remember that Jesus didn't say, if doctrines be lifted up, it will draw all men unto me. What did he say? In John 12:32, he said, if I be lifted up, will draw all men unto me. Jesus must be lifted up in all of our teachings, in the things that we share with our neighbors, our family, our friends. Jesus must always be front and center. What do you say out there? Yeah. All right. We must have doctrines. It's like, if we don't have doctrines, it's like trying to build a house without, you know, foundation or framework. It'd be pretty useless, right? A body without bones. a Christians without doctrines would be like a body without bones, just a heap on the floor. We need that rigidity. We need that strength. Doctrines without Christ, though, are useless. They're just lifeless theories. They don't transform a person's life. And so Jesus must be lifted up. Now, only twice in the Bible has Jesus, the Word of God, God warned the world of coming catastrophe. First time, Noah, right? Flood is coming, going to destroy the world. The second time, Revelation 14. Revelation 14. So let's read it together and then just ask a question related to stewardship, and then we'll get to Thursday. Revelation 14, verse 6. Then I saw another angel flying in the midst of heaven, having the what? Everlasting gospel to preach to those who dwell on the earth, to every nation, tribe, tongue, and people, saying with a loud voice, fear God, give glory to him, for the hour of his judgment has come, and worship him who made heaven, earth, the sea, and the springs of water. And another angel followed, saying, Babylon has fallen, that great city, because she has made all nations drink of the wine of the wrath of her fornication. And then a third angel followed them, saying with a loud voice, if any man, anyone, worship the beast and his image, and receives his mark on his forehead or in his hand, he himself shall also drink of the wine of the wrath of God. Jump down to verse 12. Here is the patience of the saints. Here are those who've responded to the three angels' messages. Here are those who keep the commandments of God and the faith of Jesus. What responsibility rests on God's people today regarding these messages? How does this fit in with stewardship? As Seventh-day Adventists, what is our mission? Our mission is to share the truth of the three angels with the world, under the umbrella of the everlasting gospel. Isn't that our mission? Isn't that what we're called to do, to proclaim this message before Jesus comes? People have to be able to make a decision regarding eternal life. So they have to hear the message, don't they? God, it would be unfair for God to wrap things up and not give people the opportunity to make a decision, to know what's coming, to be able to find their lives saved in Jesus Christ. So the role of stewardship in this case, when it comes to the message, is partnership with God in what? In mission. Partnership with God in mission. How many would like to be a partner with God? I mean, that's powerful. God invites us, fallen, sinful, erring human beings, to be partners with him. It's a powerful thing. 2 Corinthians 5:20. Thanks, Mike.
2: Now then, we are ambassadors for Christ, as though God were pleading through us. We implore you on Christ's behalf, be reconciled to God.
0: Wonderful. Thank you very much. So we are Christ's ambassadors. We represent him and his wonderful truths. We represent heaven and his glorious character. What an awesome privilege and responsibility to be an ambassador for Christ. Kind of makes you stand up a little taller, doesn't it? And sit up and pay attention. All right, God, what are you calling me to do? What are you asking me to do? I'm willing to go do it. And we're to partner with him, and he wants us to partner with him in the proclamation of the gospel, and not just funding it, which is important, but also sharing it with others ourselves as it's affected our lives. We each have a testimony we can share. You don't have to have been out there high on drugs, in some rock and roll band or something like that, to have a testimony of what God is doing in your life. I think one of the greatest testimonies is someone who from childhood gave their life to Jesus and continued to live for Jesus all the days of their life. Irrespective of the pressure, irrespective of peer pressure, they serve Jesus. I think that's one of the most wonderful testimonies anyone could ever share. And thank the Lord, if that's been your experience, that's the type of experience you want. And so we share with others what Jesus has done. And the center of the three angels' message is Jesus, isn't it? Well, let's go to today's lesson, stewardship. We've got one last verse, 1 Peter 1, verses 15 and 16. It seems like we've come full circle. 1 Peter 1, verses 15 and 16. It says, "But as he who called you is holy, you also be holy in all your conduct, because it is written, 'Be holy, for I am holy.'" When God says something, does he provide grace, enabling grace to be able to do the thing he's asking us to do? So whenever you read a command of God, you know that there's enabling grace that comes with that truth. So when he says, "Be holy," what does he provide with that? Grace. He provides grace. Grace to be able to be holy. So when we come to Christ as penitent sinners, surrendered hearts to Christ, at that moment, Jesus makes us holy. In other words, he separates us unto himself for a special function, a special purpose, to be his ambassador, you see. And then each and every day, the Holy Spirit, as we stay surrendered, works in his holiness into every facet, every corner of our lives. We essentially grow in grace. So how is holiness related to stewardship? It's kind of the same question as how character is related to stewardship that we started with this morning. Holiness is essentially living holy for God. That's what holiness is. It's brought in, the holiness of God is brought into every aspect of our lives. It's not like a pair of shoes that you just put on and take off at will, whenever you want to do that. Christianity is not something that we do, it's something that we are. It affects the tone of our voice. It affects the attitudes that we carry around with us, how we treat one another, and what we do with the time, the talents, and the treasures that God has entrusted to our keeping. The author of the lesson says stewardship is where our spiritual lives and our practical lives meet. It's true, isn't it? Have you ever heard the saying, where the rubber meets the road? Bridgestone Tire's motto used to be passion for excellence. Isn't that a good motto for the Christian? Shouldn't God's last day people have that motto? Passion for excellence, bringing excellence into our Christian lives? Sure. But Bridgestone's latest slogan is time to perform. Time to perform. Perhaps some of us here haven't been living up to God's desires and expectations for our lives, and you see that, and you realize that, and it's time for you to let Jesus be Lord of your life. It's time to be the last day stewards that God wants us to be. Maybe others have seen that excellence doesn't mark their Christian lives anymore. For some reason, things aren't the same. They're bored, maybe apathetic, apathy has set in. But you realize it's time to let Jesus work in you again. Let's each make Jesus the center of our lives. What do you say? What do you say? Jesus first and foremost.
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7: 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In this program, we want to encourage you in your Christian faith by showing how scientific evidence supports the Bible, particularly the Genesis account. The book of Genesis lays the foundation for all matters addressed in the rest of the Bible: the nature of God, His sovereignty in creation, man's purpose, sin, marriage, family, and why we need a Savior are all introduced and explained in Genesis. When we see that the first and most foundational book of the Bible can be trusted in all matters, including science, it builds confidence in the rest of the inspired Word all the way to Revelation. Joining us on today's show is Dr. Henry Morris III, CEO of the Institute for Creation Research. Here's Dr. Morris.
8: Going to be talking about the conflict, or at least the apparent conflict, between what the Bible says and what science says. It seems to be a real issue these days. Way back when the Apostle Paul was writing to Timothy, he said, "You got to watch out, Timothy. There are a lot of, King James talks about vain babblings and profane things." And then he uses the word in the Greek language, pseudoscience, or false knowledge. There is a way of understanding data that really can be twisting the things of Scripture. We want to try to get at the root of that over the next few sessions together. May sound like something of a complex issue, but really it's not that bad. When Paul told Timothy, "You've got to avoid these things," he was setting up a condition that may sound a little bit extreme. But, for instance, a scientist who uses the Big Bang to justify his difference between the clear text of Scripture is really no different than a sort of an ignorant peasant who sees the Virgin Mary appear in the dust of the road or the grease clinging to the wall. The logic is pretty much the same. Personal experience or belief substitutes or superimposes itself on the written words of God. As a matter of fact, the peasant may well have a better excuse. They're usually ignorant and untaught. Rarely do they know what the written word says. God actually may be more forgiving of their zeal. But the Christian scholar, the one who's studied the Bible and takes pains to search the biblical text for those words which can be made to fit his vision of the truth, that person is in far more danger than the peasant. The world's way of looking at things really tries to exclude the idea of God from even our thinking process. What we want to attempt to do in these sessions together is to see the contrast between what is really information, data, facts, things that we can test and understand as true science would be, and that which distorts it. To be considered science, of course, a given piece of knowledge is supposed to have been tested and reproduced and even falsified, that is, understood well enough to know what would make it wrong. We think about these implications of the scientific method and the difference between faith and science really all the time without thinking too much about it. Faith, from the biblical perspective, is that which helps us understand the very first act of God creating our reality. Science, from the biblical perspective, supports and verifies or confirms or affirms the text. Those who want to twist the information that God has given us to suit their understanding of things really are trying to build some sort of a hybrid or an amalgamation of information. But to get a good understanding of this, really, we have to start kind of at the beginning. What does the world really see as truth? We use the word evolution today, or naturalism. It's really much bigger than that. It's a way of seeing the entire world. We often use the term worldview. The basic evolutionary theory is really foundational to all of this. In fact, it's become so well established in the educational world that it seems somewhat silly to review the basic tenets here. But it's important to understand exactly what these false ideas are based on. To begin with, the assumption is that the universe is very, very old, somewhere between 18 and 20 billions of years old. That's incomprehensible, really. Most of the popular theories suggest that somewhere in the distant past, all of the energy that existed was confined in one small speck and it exploded. We usually refer to that as the Big Bang. And from that explosion, various stars and galaxies began to coalesce, and ultimately the planets. And then on our planet, life began to evolve from accidental bumpings of atoms together millions and millions of years ago. And all of that is interpreted from what we are supposed to understand as the facts of science, usually referring to the geological deposits in the fossil record and that sort of thing. The whole idea of God creating something out of nothing is simply dismissed as a myth or a bedtime story. All of the naturalistic theories, those things that attempt to explain what we can see and test without God in the story, really are conscious efforts to exclude anything supernatural from the information.
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8: Some of you will probably remember the 20th century philosopher Dr. Francis Schaeffer. He wrote a number of very excellent books on understanding information. And as the humanist movement began to gather steam in the Western world, they developed what they called a statement of their beliefs. Dr. Schaeffer reacted to that and developed what became called a Christian Manifesto. And in it, he introduced some very important issues for us to understand. I'm quoting from that manifesto that was written back in the early 80s. Dr. Schaeffer said, "The basic problem of the Christians in this country, at least in the last 80 years or so, now remember that's back in the 1980s, in regard to society and government, is that they have seen things in bits and pieces instead of totals. They've very gradually become disturbed over permissiveness and pornography in the public schools, etc. But they fail to see that all of that has come about as a due to a shift in worldview. That is, through a fundamental change in the overall way people think and view the world and life as a whole. These worldviews, in contrast, stand as totals," Dr. Schaeffer would suggest, "in total opposites to each other, in content, and also in their natural results, including the sociological and governmental results, and specifically including law. It's not that these two worldviews are different only in how they understand the nature of reality and existence. They are also inevitably producing totally different results. The operative word here is inevitable. It's not just that they happen to bring forth different results, but it's absolutely inevitable that they will bring forth different results. The way we think about something ultimately changes what we do with the information and ultimately, of course, impacts our lives." It's a profound thought, and one that has demonstrated itself in recent years by all manner of social ills. Somehow we seem to pass over them without paying much attention. But up until the age of reason, you may remember that phrase, the mechanics of training and education were structured very differently. Science, as such, had its foundation in the gods more than it did in intellectual prowess.

0: ranks of the educator. Many of the better scientists were considered to be on the borderline of the occult. Some were called witches and warlocks, but more were seen as magicians or sorcerers or alchemists. There can be no question that there was demonic activity among some, but I suspect that most were attempting to learn information that might be useful in making things happen. This is the overall process that was introduced prior to the Western world's Age of Reason. Followed something like this: learn the facts, that they really were looking for truth, learn to think, learn how to think, use the truth that you had uncovered, and then learn to do, that is, apply the truth that you had uncovered. The God of the universe, or the gods of the universe, really were the source of all the facts. Supernaturalism, in the sense that it was not understandable by natural processes, was central to all kinds of thinking. Biblical data was seldom sought, but the gods, as in pantheism or polytheism, was common religious thinking. After the Enlightenment of the 1700s, there was a significant shift in the way people taught each other. The magicians and the warlocks and the witches were gone, and in place were the thinkers. The supernatural began to fade quickly from the intellectual scene, and the era of enlightened naturalism began to take hold. Briefly, here's what took place. They began to compare the theories, that is, question what was true or not. They began to choose the best of the theories. They liked the one that they liked. And then they used the one that worked, or they were more pragmatic. God and man were somehow equal sources of information. Faith was still important, but rationalism and naturalism were the dominant way of thinking, both in and out of religious circles. This is the era where the scientists tended to be more biblically oriented than the theologians. This was the era of Isaac Newton and Johann Kepler and Michael Faraday. These were the men who were the foundations of all of our modern science, and they were men of Scripture, men of good, solid faith in the words of God. But sadly, that also was the era where the religious establishment began to wield its heavenly power against those who were questioning naturalism. Origen became the thinker for mystical ideas. We soon learned that the supernatural really wasn't relevant at all.
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2: You've got questions? God has answers, and they're all found in the Bible. Welcome to God's Treasure Chest. I'm Charles Mills. Let's see what's hiding in God's Word today.
3: What did God do before he created us?
2: There's a photograph I enjoy looking at each time I travel down to Tennessee to visit my dad. In beautiful black and white, I see my parents when they were newly married. None of us kids had been born. We were, as they say, just a gleam in their eyes. But still, unbelievably, those two people who would later create my two brothers, my sister, and me, look happy. Happy without us? Yep. If we could see a photograph of God before he created this world, we'd see him smiling with eager anticipation as he, along with Jesus and the Holy Spirit, was busily placing planets in orbit, tending to ever-living gardens, communing with beautiful beings from the far reaches of space. Looking closer, we'd see a gleam in his eye. That gleam is for you and me. Before God created us, he was planning us, preparing to be our Savior and friend. In his treasure chest, God says, "Yea, I have loved thee with an everlasting love. Therefore, with loving kindness have I drawn thee." Jeremiah 31:3. Before God made us, he did exactly what he does now. He loved. If you'd like to learn more about God and his amazing treasure chest, write for your free kids-only Bible course. The address is Treasure Chest, P.O. Box 53055, Los Angeles, California, 90053. 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
7: Many a time have they afflicted me from my youth. May Israel now say, many a time have they afflicted me from my youth. Yet they have not prevailed against me. The plowers plowed upon my back, they made long their furrows. The Lord is righteous. He hath cut asunder the cords of the wicked. Let them all be confounded and turn back that hate Zion. Let them be as the grass upon the housetops, which withereth afore it groweth up, wherewith the mower filleth not his hand, nor he that bindeth sheaves his bosom. Neither do they which go by say, the blessing of the Lord be upon you. We bless you in the name of the Lord.
8: But seek ye first the kingdom of God and his righteousness, and all these things shall be added unto you.
9: Proverbs 3:27 says, "Do not withhold good from those to whom it is due, when it is in your power to do it." Hi, I'm Rob West with today's Faith and Finance Minute. That truth comes to life in 2 Kings 7. During a famine in Samaria, four lepers discovered that the enemy camp had been abandoned. God had caused the army to flee, leaving behind food, silver, and gold. At first, the men ate, drank, and hid the treasure. But then their conscience awakened. They said, "We're not doing right. This day is a day of good news." They realized provision was not meant to be buried while others were hungry. That's a picture of generosity. Provision becomes worship when we refuse to bury what God may intend to bless someone else. 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
10: From the Christian News Radio Network, I'm Jill Miller. Week-long evidentiary hearing in the Charlie Kirk murder case will conclude today. The judge will decide in the coming weeks if Tyler Robinson will face trial for murdering Kirk. Prosecutors played a recorded interview yesterday from Tyler Robinson's former roommate and partner, Lance Twiggs, presenting text messages exchanged between the two. The Department of Homeland Security says the man killed by ICE agents in Texas was not who they were looking for. Immigration agents killed the man during a traffic stop in Houston Tuesday after claiming he tried to run over them in his van. The man who was driving the van was a Mexican immigrant who had lived in the U.S. for 35 years. Cases of a parasitic illness that can cause weeks of internal discomfort all the rise across the country. News Nation's Lauren Brill.
11: The infectious disease called a foodborne illness caused by a parasite called cyclospora. Dr. Philip Chan, an infectious disease specialist with the Rhode Island Department of Health, says it can be hard to differentiate from the common stomach bug or food poisoning. Right now, the source of the illness is unknown, but Dr. Chan says this infectious disease is usually spread through contaminated produce and water.
10: Fresh produce should be thoroughly washed before being eaten or even better, cooked. Michigan leading the way with more than 1,000 cases. Embattled Maine Democrat Grant Plattner says he'll officially drop out of the race Monday. He suspended his bid early this week due to the allegations of sexual assault that he's denied. A number of Democrats already lining up to be the party's new nominee, with whoever comes out on top taking on Republican incumbent Senator Susan Collins in November. A Democrat Senate candidate in Texas is raising big money to use in his race against a Trump-backed Republican. News Nation's Xavier Walton reports James Tallarico is far outpacing opponent Ken Paxton in what's become one of the most expensive Senate races in the country.
12: Tallarico's campaign says it raised more than $30 million from April through June. Ken Paxton's campaign reported just over $9 million. A personal record for him, but still, you know, less than one-third of Tallarico's total. But the Democrats... Hall is more than Beto O'Rourke and Colin Allred's raising, you know, during the same period during their Texas Senate campaigns combined. It also comes as Tallarico is already spending millions to reintroduce himself to voters, including ads during the World Cup and flooding social media with fundraising ads on YouTube and Facebook.
10: However, some analysts say it's still Texas, and while money can buy a lot of airtime, it likely can't buy a Texas Democrat a win. The party has not won a statewide race there in more than three decades. Google says it'll start disclosing ads that are made using AI. Consumers can now see that information by clicking onto the info icon when using a Google platform. And Barbie stamps coming to the U.S. Postal Service. Latest offering will be unveiled tomorrow. From Christian News Radio Network, I'm Jim Miller. To hear this and other reports on demand, visit ChristianNewsRadio.org.
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14: Is there any way to avoid the blues during and after the Christmas season? It's a good question. Holiday blues are rooted in a natural rhythm common in human beings. It occurs following a busy holiday, or a new baby, or a job promotion, or even after a fast-paced vacation. You see, anything that produces an emotional high will set the stage for a later low. The bottom line is that we can and should brace ourselves for the blahs or the blues or whatever we call mild depression. It helps to be forewarned that we're likely to feel depleted for a few days when the excitement of the holidays is over. It also helps to know that when the depression has run its course, another high will take its place. Such is the rhythm of the human experience.
13: For more information on this topic, visit drdobsonminute.org.
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16: Now, a look at your midday weather on Lafayette Christian Talk Radio. Partly sunny with thunderstorms today with a high near 91 and lows around 76. Thunderstorms tomorrow with a high of 91 and lows around 77. For your Sunday, mostly cloudy with thunderstorms with a high near 86 and lows around 76. And for Monday, thunderstorms with a high near 81 and lows around 75. That's your midday weather on Lafayette Christian Talk Radio.
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18: May I be the first to say good afternoon. 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
19: I look back over my short life, and I can see times when I was going through trials, and I couldn't see why in the world that would ever serve any positive purpose. Enough time goes by, and you say, oh, Lord, now I see. That experience has helped me be more fruitful as a Christian. I see it now.
20: The Bible, bread of life for hungry souls and a lamp to light the way of truth. For centuries, this wonderful book of books has remained on the bestseller list, providing meaning from the past, purpose for the present, and a window to the future. Today, the Bible still contains the greatest hope for all mankind. Now we prayerfully open the blessed book as Amazing Facts brings you Wonders in the Word with Doug Batchelor. Today's program is entitled The Abiding Vine, Part 1.
19: The Gospel of John, chapter 15. If you have your Bibles, I'd invite you to turn back there. The message this morning, I've titled, The Abiding Vine. The Abiding Vine. Jesus begins in chapter 15. I am the true vine. My Father is the vine dresser. Now, this is the seventh of the seven I am statements that Jesus makes in the Gospels. Let me just recite them to you, and I think they'll quickly be remembered. Christ says, I am the bread of life. I am the light of the world. I am the door. I am the good shepherd. I am the resurrection and the life. I am the way, the truth, and the life. I am the true vine. This is the last one of the great I am statements. And keep in mind how important that is in the minds of the Jewish people when someone said, I am. One time they almost stoned Jesus because he said, before Abraham was, I am. When Moses said, whom shall I say sent me? The Lord at the burning bush said, I am that I am. So when Jesus says, I am the vine, that's a very profound statement. Vines held a very high place in the minds of the people in the Hebrew economy. The Lord told them that he was going to lead them into this land flowing with milk and honey. And you already know about the milk and honey. But then he goes on to say, and you'll be eating from vineyards you did not plant. Because the vine was used a number of different ways. Not only did they use, of course, the juice of the vine for juice and for wine, they made raisins. You remember David brought raisins. They used to make these cakes of raisins that would keep a long time because of the sugar concentration. And David brought them to his brothers when they were fighting the Philistines. And so it was a very foundational supply of life for these people. So when Jesus says, I am the vine, he is saying life comes through me. They had a law that if you were attacking another country, you weren't to destroy the vine of the land because that was the food for the people. Matter of fact, it was so important. If a soldier was getting ready to go into battle, the priest or the general would make an announcement, and in that announcement it would say, if you've married a wife but you have not had your honeymoon yet, if you've built a house but you have not lived in it yet, and here's the third one, if you've planted a vineyard but you've not yet drunk or eaten of the grapes, you are excused from battle for those reasons. Just wanted you to understand, in their thinking, how important it was, the respect they had for the vine. So when Christ says, I am the vine, he's saying, I am the source of life. You read in Psalms 80, don't lose your place in John, but if you could take one finger and turn over to Psalms 80, verse 8, here's what the Lord says there. Thou hast brought a vine out of Egypt. Thou hast cast out the heathen and planted it. Thou preparest room before it and did cause it to take deep root. And it filled the land. This is telling us in the Bible when God brought the children of Israel out of Egypt and he planted them like a vine. That vine is Jesus. Because keep in mind, what is the church? What is the body of Christ? It's the church. And so when the Lord talks about planting his people in this land,

0: Abide, abide,
1: abide. I think actually the last one says remain, and it's really from the same root word. God is saying abide in Christ, abide in Christ. Now this is very important because he says without that abiding relationship, you can do nothing, you become nothing, you'll ultimately just be burned like brush. So we need to know what does it mean to abide in Christ, to abide in the vine. Amen? Very important study. We're talking about life and death issues here, so I hope that you'll perk up and tune in. The word abide, of course, it's Greek here in the New Testament. It comes from the word meno. It's a verb, and it means, listen, this is what the meaning of that word is. It's so important. To stay in a given place, a state, a relation, or expectancy. To abide, to continue, to dwell, to endure, to be present, remain, to stand, to tarry for. So when Jesus says, abide in me, there's that sense of staying, tarrying, expectancy, resting. It's all encompassed in that word that he's using there. Now, to understand a word in the Bible, it's always a good idea to go to one of the first uses of the word. And since we're reading the Gospel of John, we're going to the first chapter of John. Go there with me. And we're looking at one of the first ways God uses that word abide. John chapter 1, verse 37. After John the Baptist pointed to Jesus and said, this is the Lamb that takes away the sin of the world. The disciples overheard that, and they began to stalk Jesus, you could say. They heard him speak, and they followed Jesus. Then Jesus turned, and he saw these two disciples following him. And they said to him, what do you seek? They said, Rabbi, which is their way of saying teacher, where are you staying? Where do you dwell? He said to them, come and see. That's a very important phrase. Come and see. By the way, it's not until you come to Jesus you do see. You've got to come to Jesus to see. So if you want to experience where Christ dwells, he says, come and see. Ultimately, we're hopefully going to find out where he abides in heaven and abide with him there. Amen? Amen. Come and see. They came, they followed him too. I don't know if he made a booth or he had a pub tent or what exactly it was. Might have been an outdoor camp, but he had a place where he was camping. And they came and they saw where he dwelt. Now catch this. And they abode with him that day, for it was about the 10th hour. It was twilight. The sun was going down. It was late. And evidently, they would not have forced themselves on him. They wanted to come and just talk to him a little bit. And as the sun was going down, he invited them. And he said, look, stay with me. It's late. Abide with me where I am. He invited them to abide with him. The gospel begins with Jesus inviting his followers. They were following him to not just follow, but to abide. That's the experience Jesus wants you to want. If you don't want that experience, pray that you'll want it. That's the experience of real Christianity. It's not just an occasional once a week rendezvous with Jesus that many of us have, but all week long, abiding in him. Please don't forget, the gospel begins with two disciples following Jesus. They abide with him, and then after they abide with him, they're so excited about knowing him because they stayed and they really got to be friends and they talked around the campfire that they went from that experience and told others and brought others to Jesus. They went from that to bringing others. Abiding means Christ in us. You notice that Jesus says, as the branches abide in the vine, so you must abide in me. That's talking about Christ in us. Ultimately, we all want to have others accuse us of being Christians. We want to reflect Jesus. Someone said one time, if you were brought to court and accused of being a Christian, could you be convicted? If you were brought to court and accused of being a Christian, would there be enough evidence to convict you? We're hoping the answer is yes, right? That comes from having Christ in us. You want others to look at you and say, you know, that person is probably like what Jesus used to be like. When I lived up in the mountains, as some of you have seen a few of the old pictures when I was a hippie, believe it or not, I had long hair to my shoulders and I had a beard, and my mother used to tease me. She, you know, was not quite as reverent about Jesus as I was. She says, oh, Doug, you're looking like Jesus now. And it was almost like sarcasm.

0: And I thought, well, that's nice, but I would much rather have people say, you're acting like Jesus. Because anybody with long hair and a beard could look like the typical picture of Jesus that we have, right? What the Lord really wants is for people to say, you know, you're acting like Jesus now. Our behavior is Christ-like. That happens when Jesus is in us. So how do we get him there? Through abiding in Christ. How do you know if Jesus is... Are you aware of it all the time when Christ is in you and you are in him and you've got that abiding relationship? You know, when you surrender your life to Jesus and you're walking with the Lord, sometimes you're conscious of it, sometimes you're not. That does not necessarily mean that you're not abiding in Christ. One time somebody asked the great missionary Hudson Taylor, he had spent the night at a friend's house and had said, you know, how can I know, am I always conscious of when I'm abiding in Christ? And Taylor said, well, I spent the night at your house last night. And he said, when I first went to sleep, I knew I was in your house, but somewhere during the night I lost that consciousness, but I was still there. When you fall asleep, sometimes you don't know where you are, but it doesn't move you. You see what I mean? And so you may be abiding in Christ and not always be aware of that. But what troubles us is the times we know we are conscious that we are not abiding in Christ. If you're abiding in Christ, if the vine is abiding in the branch, will there be evidence? There'll be fruit. Isn't that right? Can that sprig or that grapevine bear fruit if it's not attached to the main vine? No, it'll be fruitless. If the fruits of the Spirit are in our lives, then we know we're abiding in Christ. Now, I want you to especially think about the phrase or the term, in Christ, in Jesus. Those two terms, just in the New Testament, appear over 100 times, especially in the writings of Paul. It's one of his favorite phrases. He talks about being in Christ, being in Christ, being in Jesus. What does he mean by that? He's talking about a connection where the Spirit is flowing between the two. There must be contact. Now, every now and then, electricity, if you get enough of it pent up in a source and something metallic goes by, it will arc. It will jump through the air. Have you ever seen that? My son, I think it started out, it was Stevens, and Stephen gave it to his younger brother, Nathan. He's got one of these electric globes. You know, a little plasma globe. How many of you know what I'm talking about? Inside this glass ball, it's about that big, is this electrode of some sort. I don't know what it is. And it emits electricity. And if you touch your finger to the outside of the glass ball, because you've got some moisture in your finger, an arc will jump from this electric pinnacle in the middle. And it jumps across. And first it scares you. You think I'm going to get electrocuted. But what, I don't know. It hits the glass. It doesn't hurt you at all. You can see the electricity jump through. And I still, every time I say goodnight to him, I'd go, I play with it. It's kind of fun. But you got to go clean them off every now and then, get covered with fingerprints. But some of us hope that the Holy Spirit will arc from Jesus to us. And it does happen that way at times. But you know, the Bible really teaches that you've got to be connected. Have you ever seen sap jump through the air from a branch to a twig? If you cut a twig off of the tree, is it going to stay alive? No, it's got to be connected for the sap to flow. We have to stay in Christ for the Spirit to flow through us. Any of you ever do any grafting, trees or vines? You know what you have to do if you want that graft to survive, is you're taking a cutting from another tree or another vine. You, as soon as you cut it, you put it in water to keep it alive, because separated, it doesn't stay alive long, does it? By the way, timing is important. You can't do a graft at the end of the summer. It won't take. You've got to do it. Timing, season is very important. In Christianity, when your heart is tender and the Holy Spirit is moving on your life, you got to strike while the iron is hot. You've got to do the graft while the sap is flowing. It's very dangerous to think, well, not now, but maybe someday later I'll give my heart to Jesus. It's not convenient now. I'm not ready now. You can't promise the graft is going to take later. So in the springtime, you then take that graft and you make a careful, very sharp knife. You make a very careful cut in the mother plant. You cut a fresh cut on the graft. You lay them together so that the cells are touching. You tie them together so they don't come apart. Or sometimes you can do a graft where they put tar around it. The idea is you've got to make sure there's a good connection. The sap is going to flow from the apple tree to this new apple variety that you've grafted in, or the new grape, whatever the tree might be. You understand the principle of grafting. It's sensitive. I heard about a man who lost part of his arm, and they managed to get it in a bucket and get it frozen quickly back to the hospital and attach it, and pretty soon the circulation and the color came back again, and he had nerve damage, but he still had his hand. They had to do it very quickly. This is the kind of picture that Jesus is telling us, that if we're separated, we don't live. We've got to stay plugged in to Christ, be in Jesus, be in Christ. What does that mean? These spiritual terminology that we throw around so recklessly, and folks say, that sounds good, but what does that mean? Stay with me. We'll talk about it. He says that we must abide in Him. I'm in verse 2 now. John 15, verse 2. This is our passage of study. Every branch in me that does not bear fruit, He takes away. Now, for those who are mixed up with what they call once saved, always saved, the Bible does not teach that just because you are in Christ one day, that you're going to be saved no matter what your choices are. You do not lose your freedom of choice after you become a Christian. God does not take your will. If you choose at some point not to follow Him, not to love Him, not to serve Him, then you're no longer saved. Did you hear that? It's a free choice. You cannot force love. If you do not love the Lord, you're not saved. There'll be people in heaven that didn't know a lot of things. There'll be people in heaven that maybe did not eat a biblical diet. But there won't be anyone in heaven that doesn't love God. That's basic. The idea that some of my predestination friends embrace, that once you're saved, you can't be lost, it smacks of the idea that God forces you to love Him against your will. If you love the Lord, you'll obey Him. Not everybody who says they love God is obeying Him. You'll know them by their fruits. Are you with me? And if the fruit is rebellion, they don't love Him. Right? And so just because they said a prayer at some point in their life and gave their heart to the Lord and they're out living for the devil does not mean that they're still in Christ. He says, any branch in me that does not have the right fruit is taken away. So how important is fruit to Jesus? It's crucial. It's essential that we have these fruits. He says, every branch that bears fruit, He prunes it. What is pruning? How do you prune something? Do you add to or take away? Do you tape on or do you cut away? Pruning is where you take your shears or your pruning hook or some tool and you are cutting back that it might be more productive, that it might be more symmetrical. Pruning is like the trials. Even if you love the Lord, even if there is fruit in your life, doesn't mean that you're not going to go through trials. Matter of fact, let me read it to you from the Bible. He says in Peter, every son who the father loves experiences chastening. James chapter 1 verse 2 through 4, my brethren, count it all joy when you fall into various trials, knowing that the testing of your faith produces patience. But let patience have its perfect work. Let the gardener prune. Trust Him. Has the Lord done any pruning in your life? Sometimes the pruning means He's cutting away those things that are not productive. Sometimes it's relationships that we're distracting and taking us down the wrong road. I mean, there's a lot of ways the Lord prunes us. Sometimes it might be some physical ailment or trial because it's teaching you to depend more on Him. And ultimately, what He wants is it makes you more fruitful as a Christian. Christian fruit is not talking about how much money you've got in the bank. That's not the currency God's talking about. Christian fruit is love, joy, peace. You'll find that list in Galatians 5:22. You know what I'm talking about? That's what He wants. So He allows trials to come that we might be more productive. Romans 8 verse 18. For I consider that the sufferings of this present time are not even worthy to be compared with the glory that shall be revealed in us. God sometimes allows us to go through trials. Sometimes you go through suffering. emotional suffering, physical suffering, things that may stay with you your whole life. But they have helped you, they've balanced you, they've prepared you to be more fruitful. When you go through pruning, as soon as you prune away a bad vine, do grapes pop out on the other end of the vine immediately? Or do you have to wait patiently? So just because you're going through pruning now, you might say, I don't know how this is going to help. Wait. If you're going through trials and you say, I don't know how this is going to make me a better Christian, just say, Lord, I'm trusting you. I don't understand, but I know that all things work together for good. Patience. You may see fruit later from what you're going through now. I look back over my short life, and I can see times when I was going through trials and I couldn't see why in the world that would ever serve any positive purpose. Enough time goes by and you say, oh Lord, now I see. That experience has helped me be more fruitful as a Christian. I see it now. And then you know what? Thank Him. And then trust Him in the future, because how often do you prune a grapevine? You have a good, healthy grapevine, it has good grapes. So you only prune it once because you don't want to wreck it. If it's not broke, don't fix it, right? Wrong. With a grapevine, they prune them every year. So how long in this life is God going to be pruning you, even if you're a fruitful Christian? He's just always going to be pruning. God is a master gardener, and He knows what you can handle in your life. He knows what you need in order for you to be more fruitful. Just trust Him. There is no fruit without Jesus. You must abide in Him if you want fruit. John chapter 15, we're back to our passage, verse 4 and 5. Christ said, abide in me and I in you. Now you notice it sounded like we were going back and forth. We are. To be fruitful, it's both of us. It's we're abiding in Christ. We're resting in Him. And He says, and I want to be in you. That's talking about a real love relationship where you're abiding in Him and He's abiding in you. Notice why. As the branch cannot bear fruit of itself unless it abides in the vine, neither can you unless you abide in me. I am the vine. You are the branches. When He talks about the vine in this Old English terminology, it's talking about the thick grape stalk vine, the part that everything springs out of. I am the vine, you are the branches. He who abides in me and I in him, the sap is flowing between them, bears much fruit. For without me you can do nothing. You cannot have the fruits of the Spirit unless you have an abiding relationship in Jesus. You know, that verse is a very important, very powerful verse. Without me, how much can we do? I'm ashamed to admit how many times in my life I have tried to produce Christian fruit without the Christian spirit or the Christian relationship. Christianity is about a relationship, a loving relationship with Jesus. I've got a friend who's not here and probably won't see this broadcast, called me last night, is interested in maybe getting some marriage counseling because he's now engaged. He wasn't wanting the counseling because there's a problem. He's wanting the counseling because he knows I won't marry him unless he has counseling. That's a law that we have here at this church. Anyone getting married, you all need some counseling. Amen? We all know how many of us got married and still need counseling, right? So get it ahead of time. Do as much as you can. And I said, Brother so-and-so, I hear a little twinkle in your voice. And he was just so excited. You could just tell there's a difference. There's a love there. There's a relationship. And he wants it to be cemented. And I was surprised how quickly things were happening. I said, are you in love? He said, yes. There's this intimacy. There's this yearning. There's this desire to tell others and to seal the commitment. The Lord wants us to have that love relationship with Him. The fruit of the Spirit, again, Galatians 5:22, is what's the first fruit? Love. If you go to 1 Corinthians chapter 13, now abides these three, faith, hope, love. But the greatest of these is what? Love. Most important fruit of the Spirit is love. Jesus said, by this, by your love for each other, will all men know that you are my disciples. John always and constantly was saying, love each other, love each other. This is how they're going to know. And you'll produce the fruits of the Spirit when you have that love relationship. You know, I remember reading an illustration by Pastor Ironside, and he said that in Hampton Court near London, there is a grapevine that is under an atrium that is 1,000 years old, but has one root that is at least 2 feet thick, the stalk. Some of the branches are 200 feet long. That means it's drawing sap out of the ground, great big massive root here, 200 feet away. Figure out how far that is. That's out in the parking lot, isn't it? There'll be grapes at the end. Those grapes, those sweet, luscious grapes that are 200 feet away, where are they getting their nourishment from? From the same source. They come from the stalk. And so wherever you are in your life, if you're abiding in Christ, that's how you produce the fruits of the Spirit. You may not see the root, but you know the fruit is the result of the root. It's because we're rooted in Christ, we're going to be fruited with the fruits of the Spirit. Now, I told you this is a very important subject. It's because it's life and death. If we fail to abide in Jesus, what does the Lord say? John 15, verse 6. If anyone does not abide in me, he is cast out as a branch and is withered. You notice that first it's cast out, then it withers. There is a period of time when a branch is cut off that it can still be grafted back in. For once it dries, it dies. Like an olive tree. Paul talks about in chapter 9 of Romans, the Gentiles are grafted into the stalk of Israel. When you cut it from one and you put it in the other, is if you don't wait too long and you keep it moist, it can take root and it can survive. But if it's withered, if it dries, it dies. And what's the fate then? They gather them, they throw them in the fire, they are burned. They are withered, dry, spiritless fuel for the fire. There are two choices. We've got to learn what it means to abide in Christ, to have a vital, living relationship with Jesus, or perish.
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0: 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My name is Carrie Rogers, and across from me is my lovely, wonderful wife, Eileen Rogers. And yes, we are so excited. Yes, delighted to be on the air with you to share the Word of God with you. Today, class, we have a very special program for you. From time to time, we take testimonies of real people just like yourself who have overcome by the power of Jesus Christ. And today's testimony we actually took out of our archives, and you will enjoy it. You will be blessed by it. You may be a person who is struggling with alcohol. You're struggling with drugs. You're struggling with pornography. You're struggling with yourself, overcoming yourself and pride. You want to listen to this testimony because it encourages you to let you know that God has the power to help you overcome all those things. Amen. And you're going to love this testimony. It's by Gary Davis from Fayetteville, North Carolina. And we also have words of inspiration by Eileen that will inspire you to have a closer walk with Christ. And what's those words of inspiration about, Eileen?
1: It's entitled, Not I, But Christ.
0: Amen. It's not about us. It's about who?
1: Jesus Christ.
0: Because he did what for us?
1: He died.
0: He died for us. He's our creator and he's our savior.
1: Amen.
0: We did nothing to earn it, but Jesus gave it to us as a gift. Amen.
1: Amen.
0: Amen. At this particular time, we're going to ask the Holy Spirit into this place, but we're also going to pray for those who are struggling with something in their lives right now. You may be struggling with alcohol. You may be struggling with drugs. You may be struggling with being overweight. There's many things that people are struggling with right now, and they want to overcome. But let me tell you, friend, Jesus can help you overcome, and he will give you the power to overcome. But the main thing you have to do is make a decision. Allow him to do that in your life. That's all you have to do is allow and say, Lord, I cannot do it. So come into my life and work in my life and help me to overcome. And Jesus will do that for you, friend. So we're going to have a special prayer for you. So at this time, let us pray. Dear Heavenly Father, we come before you, Lord, recognizing you again as our God, King of Kings and Lord of Lords. You are our Creator, not only our Creator, but our Savior. And you have the power to help us overcome anything in life. So we pray right now for that young person, for that older person alike, for that child, for that adult, whoever's listening right now, who wants to overcome. They want to overcome alcohol. They want to overcome drugs. They want to overcome mental illness, Lord. There's many things that people need to overcome right now. And we pray that you give them the power to overcome. But first, we pray that they take heed to the Holy Spirit and say, yes, Lord, come into my heart. And Lord, we then ask you to give them the power to overcome whatever situation they're struggling with right now. Help them right now. And we also pray that you bless this program and bless every single person that's listening right now. Thank you for the answer. Thank you for making us overcomers. This is our prayer in Jesus' name. Amen and amen. So let's go to our testimony that we got out of our archives, which comes from Fayetteville, North Carolina. Listen in. You'll be greatly blessed.
1: We have another very special guest on our program today. His name is Gary Davis. He's from Fayetteville, North Carolina, and he describes himself as a child of God. Welcome to our program today. Let's start with when you describe yourself as a child of God. What do you mean by that?
2: By that, Elaine, I mean that I am what I am by the grace of God.
0: Amen.
1: By the grace of God.
2: By the grace of God. God has been with me, and he's brought me out of so many different things and made me into what I am today, a very grateful and thankful Christian.
1: Amen. Mm-hmm. Let's start when you were a child. Was there anything special about your childhood?
2: Yes. One thing I can recall as a child, I'll be sitting in the room with my brothers and sisters, perhaps, or whatever we're doing, watching TV, even while we're outside playing and things. But I seem to always have a praying attitude. I would always be praying to God within myself. It's like I enjoy just praying to God, and I would seem like I had a connection with God way back, ever since I can remember. But it was, I think, a personal thing, God through His Holy Spirit would just have me to pray and talk to Him off and on constantly, every day.
1: Now, as you became a teenager, I understand that you were involved in an accident. Tell us about that.
2: Yes, at the age of 14, I believe it was, me and a good friend of mine, we played midget football. On our way one morning to walk down to the park, the recreational area, we saw a person that we knew, but also this person was the same person we knew that drank a lot. So we were kind of hesitant when he asked us, did we want to ride? To make a long story short, I thought about what my mother said before saying yes, that she told us not to ride with any stranger, nobody, not unless she gave us permission. For some reason or another, even considering that, I went and accepted the ride with him, me and Dwight. We went down a hill. We found that he was drunk. He began driving recklessly. Mm-hmm. We tried to get out of the truck, open the door.
1: While he was driving?
2: While he was driving, when he was going a little slow. This is at first, when he was going a little slow. We would make an attempt to open the door, and he would speed the truck up every time. He would speed the truck up.
1: So this was like a game to him?
2: Yes, exactly. And as he continued to increase in speed, we was on this street, and it had a hill and a curve. As he went around the hill and the curve at a great high speed, I can recall the truck tilting over. That's the last thing I can remember. Head injury and also a leg injury. They said I had a concussion of the brain.
0: So what happened while you were in the hospital?
2: When I was in the hospital, and one thing I can recall happening is that I lost my eyesight.
0: Mm.
2: I remember my mother coming to visit me one day, and I said, Mama, I can't see you. They had told my mother. My mother asked the doctors what would happen if I was to regain consciousness, because I was unconscious for a while, of course. They said he could lose his hearing, maybe his eyesight, or things like that. So eventually, after having my eyesight back, after being restored to a conscious state, I ended up losing my eyesight. I couldn't see my mother when she came in to visit me one day.
1: So at one point, after you gained consciousness, you could see.
2: Yes.
1: And then one day, your mom walks in to visit you, and then you couldn't see anymore.
2: And that's right. And I tell you the key to all this is prayer.
0: Amen.
2: Because at that point, I began praying, Lord, I can't see. My mother has came up here to visit me. I couldn't even see her. I could hear, but I couldn't see her. So I began to pray. And that was right along what I used to do all the time anyway during that time.
1: Mm-hmm.
2: So I prayed. Lord, I prayed something like this. Lord, please grant me my eyesight back. I don't believe you want me to be blind. So I'm going to thank you right now, if it's your will, for granting me my eyesight back. At that age, I'm not exaggerating, that's the type of prayer I prayed.
1: How old were you at that time?
2: I was 14 years old at that time, I do believe.
1: And what happened after you prayed that prayer?
2: After I prayed that prayer, I remember my mother still coming to visit me. If she didn't stay with me, she would come back and visit every day. And I would tell Mama, I still can't see. And me and my mother were just talking everything. And I wouldn't, worry about it too much. I would just tell Mama, I still can't see. She would know I still couldn't see. But one day she came back, and I could see my mother again.
1: Praise God.
2: And I told Mama, I was rejoiced. And I said, Mama, I can see you. I can see you. I can see you again. So praise the Lord. God is good, and He does answer prayer.
1: So you were 14 at that time, and then you turned 18. And tell us what happened then.
2: Yes, I was always pretty good in school, especially before this head injury and this accident. But one thing I noticed after the accident, my grades began to go down. But the point I want to emphasize here is after graduating, I had no goals. Mm-hmm. I had no desire to pursue anything worthwhile, anything valuable in life. So my suggestion or my word of encouragement to anybody out there that's in high school, college, or wherever, get you a goal, especially for the teens getting ready to graduate. Get a goal in life. Know what you want to do, because this is what led me into a very drastic area of my life. This is what led me into alcoholism. And that is, I didn't have any goals after I graduated. I didn't have any desire to pursue anything valuable in life. I thought after I graduate, everything will fall into place.
1: Mm.
2: It did, but not like I expected with alcohol. Alcoholism took me away from here.
0: So how did you get into the alcoholism?
2: The alcoholism basically started as a peer pressure thing. My cousins were drinking. My brothers were drinking. Friends that I knew from high school. So I began to drink. I believe my first drink was at an after prom party. After I had graduated, I believe. And that's where the drinking started.
3: So what happened at that point? I understand that drinking led you into a road of crime.
2: Yeah. The drinking led to violence. The drinking led to breaking in cars, breaking in pinball machines, breaking in houses, breaking in nightclubs, breaking in boxcars on the train that were full of beer. That's what drinking led me to. And that's the way not to go. To make a long story short, I ended up being scheduled to go to court for breaking, entering, and larceny. And I had a history of crimes I had committed. Mm-hmm. So all this added up to me going to court. And my friend, who had done the same thing, who I used to hang with a whole lot, he had been caught the same way I had been caught. We did the same thing, trying to break in. Well, we did break in a nightclub. He had already got sent to prison. His court date had already came up. Mine came up about 3 weeks maybe after that. And by the grace of God, here go God working in my life again. What am I to do except to pray, because I'm caught between a rock and a hard place. I have no way out of this. My friend has already got sent to prison. But I began praying. Finally, the public defender came up to me and said, Mr. Davis, you want to take the stand or do you want me to speak to you? I said, I will do my own speaking. I got up on the stand. I told the judge and those in the courtroom what I had did wrong. That it was because of drinking. I never got in any trouble, not unless I was drinking. But I had stopped drinking for about 2 or 3 weeks at that point. And I was going to an alcohol clinic. Little did I know, I didn't need to.
3: How did God deliver you from drinking? I understand now you're at this point in your life where you may be in prison, but understand that he delivered you from drinking before that, that you were in prayer because you had a charge on you. Mm-hmm. So how did the Lord deliver you from the drinking? Tell us about that situation there.
2: Yes, one night I was on my way home, had lost contact with my brothers and my cousins. We went to a party. I was so drunk, I had lost contact with them. I ended up walking home by myself, wondering what had happened to them. Had a blackout, just couldn't remember where they were. I was really drunk. Ended up walking home, getting to the top of the same hill I had the accident on, by the way. I had prayed. I had called out to God, crying out to God this time. Lord, have mercy on me. I'm about to get sent to prison. My friend is already sent to prison. I'm going to go to prison. It's all because of my drinking. Please, I tried to stop drinking. I can't do it on my own. Please, help me to stop drinking. I went back, I turned around and went back to a lady's house that I had known down at the bottom of the hill. Told her that I had getting ready to go to court. My friend had been sent to prison. I tried to stop drinking. I couldn't. I need help. She was like my aunt. And she told me to go home, pray, or whatever you're going to do, Gary. I'm going to be up there early in the morning. So I did. Went home and did pray that night. And from that day since, this was back in 1978. From that day since, now I have not taken a drink.
3: Praise God. He delivered
2: you. That's how
3: God delivered
2: you. Yes.
3: And you, what it sounds like, you gave it up to him.
2: Yes.
3: You totally gave it up to him and said, Lord, I cannot do it on my own.
2: Right.
3: So what happened at the point where you actually on the stand now? You're on the stand representing yourself. Now, what happened at that courtroom session?
2: Okay. After I got up on the stand, I just told the judge and the people in the courtroom that I was wrong. I did do what I was charged with, breaking, entering, and larceny. But it was because of my drinking, because I never got in any trouble unless I was drinking. So I asked the judge, considering I was getting help for my disease, alcoholism now, and also I knew what I did was wrong, if I could just get another chance and not get sent to prison, I believe things would be different for me. Now, after I had, and of course, praying the whole time in the courtroom before I got up on the stand, the judge kind of hesitated. I can recall this. I can see it clearly. God has me remembering this for some reason. The judge hesitated, bent his head down like he was looking down towards his lap, stayed that way about 30 seconds, lift his head up and said, I believe this young man deserves another chance. He's gotten up here, told us the truth about what he's done, and shared with us what he is doing now to correct what he has done wrong. I believe this man deserves another chance. Charges dropped, all charges dropped, 3 years of probation.
3: Praise God. Praise God.
2: Amen.
3: So you recognize your sin, and he had mercy on you.
2: Yes.
1: And you didn't have any other charges or anything brought against you during those 3 years. That was it. That was your encounter with the legal system.

0: system.
1: That's right. That was it.
0: You know, the thing that I get out of your testimony, even as you speak and as I look at you, is a certain sincerity, that you were sincere talk to God and you were sincere when you talked to the judge. I guess as a measure of your insincerity, I mean, that happened in 1978, mm-hmm. over 22 years ago. Mm-hmm.
1: Mm-hmm. But after he delivered me from alcoholism, after he delivered me from going to prison, I retained that closeness with God I always had as a child, began praying like I used to pray. I left AA after 5 years into the church where I began reading my Bible like I never had before. I remember my grandmother gave me this Bible. I opened that, began reading that again. I always used to read my Bible as a child too, every now and then, here and there. Mm-hmm. But got back to my Bible, got in church. Thank God today that he has done these great things for me.
0: God has tremendously delivered you. I understand that the Lord not only delivered you from alcoholism, but he also delivered you from mental illness. Would you tell us about that?
1: Yes, I've always had a history of mental illnesses ever since I was in the accident at the age of 14, I believe it was, because of the head injury. And especially immediately after I got out of the hospital. But getting back into school, things just wasn't the same. At the age of 18, I can remember because I knew I had just graduated. But also, I had started drinking either then or a little after then. Could have agitated things. But thank God, minimal amount of medication now, I consider myself healed by the grace of God.
2: Amen.
1: And because I know what it's like to be on a whole lot more medication. I know what it's like to be in a hospital mm-hmm. for mental illness. I'm not there anymore. I'm mm-hmm. back doing the things that God has called me to do.
0: Let's talk about some of those things
2: Amen.
0: Now.
2: Okay,
0: what, tell us some of the ministries that you're currently involved in.
1: Okay, one of the most recent ministry I'm involved in is my radio ministry, which will be going on the air, I believe, probably in another month or so. And this program is called Faith Walk and Talk. What I do, I just talk about what God has done for me through faith as a testimony, and I also open my Bible and let us understand what faith really is all about. And another thing I do is I go and speak and lead out in ministries to the homeless, feeding the homeless, and also I speak and lead out with our nursing home ministry. Another thing that I do in church is personal ministry leader I am. Also ordained deacon. I work at a community service center. Which is sponsored by the church.
2: So you were delivered, and now you are part of the delivery team.
1: Hey.
2: Amen. Amen. I mean, that's beautiful.
0: That's the way God works. Once he delivers us, he expects us to go out and help someone else.
1: Exactly. And you know,
0: Amen.
1: I want to serve the Lord with all my heart and help other people any way I can.
2: Amen.
0: Amen.
2: And you're very sincere about that. I can see and I can hear it in your voice. You have the urgency and the fervency to give the word of God.
0: What is your favorite Bible text?
1: All things work together for the good that those that love the Lord to those who are called according to his purpose. Well, Romans chapter 8, 28. That's my favorite. And that's because God has done these things for me. All I've been through has worked for the good, because now I can go out there and tell a person, I know what it's like to be depressed. I know what it's like to be a drunkard. I know what it's like to be in a mental institution. So God is good.
0: Amen. God is good. We want to thank you so much for being on our program today, Gary Davis. I'm sure you've inspired many. You've inspired each of us to have a closer walk and a faith walk with God.
1: Yes.
3: Amen. Class, wasn't that good? It just gives me encouragement. I pray that that testimony gave you encouragement also. You know, just to give you an update, Gary Davis actually has a radio broadcast called Faith Walk and Talk in Fayetteville, North Carolina. God has been blessing him, and just continue to keep him in your prayers. At this particular time, we're going to take a very short break, and after our break, we're going to have Words of Inspiration by Eileen. You want to make sure you stick around for that. Not I, but Christ. Stay tuned.
4: Mom, it seems like a lot of people are dying now from heart attacks, strokes, diabetes, and cancer. 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
5: Not I, but Christ. A major principle from the message to the seven churches is the principle of humility. True humility is the opposite of pride, not looking at oneself, but looking or focusing on God. Matthew chapter 5, verse 16 says, "Let your light so shine before men that they may see your good works and glorify your Father which is in heaven." Only God is to get the glory for any work that is done. And that's the purpose, not to focus on ourselves, but to focus on Christ. Not I, but Christ. That's exactly what the Apostle Peter did. Peter had a very effective ministry. In fact, in his ministry, thousands were converted in a day. In Acts chapter 4, verse 4, it says, "Howbeit, many of them which heard the word believed, and the number of the men was about 5,000. Could you imagine that? 5,000 souls converted in one day. Acts chapter 5 verse 14 says, "And believers were the more added to the Lord, multitudes of both men and women." Verse 15 of Acts chapter 5, "insomuch so that they brought forth the sick into the streets and laid them on beds and couches, that at the least the shadow of Peter passing by might overshadow some of them." So even the shadow of Peter was actually healing many people. Peter had a very effective ministry. In Acts chapter 3, it tells us how Peter healed a crippled beggar who was lame from birth. It says, "And as the lame man which was healed held Peter and John, all the people ran together unto them into the porch that is called Solomon's, greatly wondering. And when Peter saw it, he answered unto the people." In Acts chapter 3, it tells us a story of Peter healing a crippled beggar who was lame from birth. Acts chapter 3, verses 11 through 13 says, "And as the lame man which was healed held Peter and John, all the people ran together unto them in the porch that is called Solomon's, greatly wondering." They were greatly wondering what Peter had done. "And when Peter saw it, he answered unto the people, 'Ye men of Israel, why marvel ye at this? Or why look ye so earnestly on us, as though by our own power or holiness we made this man walk? The God of Abraham and of Isaac and of Jacob, the God of our fathers, hath glorified his Son, Jesus Christ.'" Peter didn't take any of the glory for what was done, though the people, after seeing or witnessing the effectiveness of Peter's ministry, wanted to worship Peter. Peter said, "Why are you looking at me? This is to the glory of Jesus Christ." Even though Peter had a very effective ministry, he wasn't doing it for the money. Even in this situation where it talks about Peter healing the lame man who was crippled from birth, in Acts chapter 3, verse 6, Peter said to the man, "Silver and gold have I none, but such as I have give I thee." So Peter wasn't in it for the money because Peter didn't have any. He said it himself. He didn't have silver and gold, "But what I have, I give unto thee." Peter worked for the glory of God, and Peter followed the will of God all the way. God led Peter, and Peter followed God forward in faith, knowing that where God leads, that he must follow. God was the source of his strength, and he wasn't in it for self-glory or selfish gain. He was simply following where God was. It didn't lead him on the road to wealth. It led him on a path, the path of the cross. And Peter followed that path unto death. Peter did not desire any praise for what he had done, because he realized, just as we should not receive praise for the work we do, we also realize that we are not saved because of the work that we do. Ephesians chapter 2 verses 8 and 9 says, "By grace are ye saved through faith, and that not of yourselves. It is the gift of God, not of works, lest any man should boast," or lest any man should be lifted up because of what they do. God knew the tendency of man to become prideful based on the work that is done. So he doesn't even save us based on the work that's done. He saves us as a gift. And that's why he tells us not to even focus on our works that we do, but to let our light shine before men so that they see the good work. But when they see it, that it should glorify our Father which is in heaven. And that's what Peter did, and that's what we should do also. In our witness for Jesus Christ, we should remember that it's not about us, it's about him. It's not I, but Christ. And as Matthew 5, verse 16 says, "Let your light so shine before men that they may see your good works and glorify your Father which is in heaven." We should do likewise. Let our light shine. Do the work. But let our light shine so that when men see it, they don't glorify us, but they glorify the Father, just like they did with Peter. Put the focus back on the one who deserves the light, who is the light, and that is Jesus Christ. Amen.
3: And let all the people say, amen. Jesus Christ, that's what it's all about. Not I, but you, Lord. Work within me. May I glorify you in all that I do. And that's our purpose. Amen. Thank you again, Eileen, for those words of inspiration. And I know it's inspirational for our listening audience because it was inspirational for me. Well, class, we are totally out of time. But next Radio Bible class, we will continue our prophecy series in the book of Revelation. So you do not want to miss it, class. 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
7: Now a look at your midday weather on Lafayette Christian Talk Radio. Partly sunny with thunderstorms today with a high near 91 and lows around 76. Thunderstorms tomorrow with a high of 91 and lows around 77. For your Sunday, mostly cloudy with thunderstorms with a high near 86 and lows around 76. And for Monday, thunderstorms with a high near 81 and lows around 75. That's your midday weather on Lafayette Christian Talk Radio.
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1: Hello, and thank you for joining us today. 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We would love to hear from you. Today we're looking at the Old Testament book of 1 Kings. As we continue our way through each book of the Bible, looking for lessons for today and especially connections in these ancient stories with end time prophecy contained in the book of Revelation especially. Now, the books of 1 and 2 Kings cover the history of Israel's monarchs from the death of David to the end of Israel's northern and southern kingdoms. Jewish tradition points to Jeremiah as the compiler and editor of these books, although this can't be proven. The books do contain, however, a very detailed and accurate historical record of this time period, during which Assyria, Egypt, and the Neo-Babylonian empires vied for supremacy of the Near East. Furthermore, the object of both 1 and 2 Kings was not so much to write a detailed chronicle of the bald facts of history as to present the lessons of history. The compiler of these books had a deep religious motive and a very practical aim. The children of Israel were the people of God, and it was their task to fulfill the divine purpose and live out on earth the principles of the kingdom of heaven. Righteousness was to be the foundation for national prosperity. Sin could end only in ruin. Now, if true to its divine mission, the nation would grow in strength and greatness. If kings and rulers failed to live up to the divine purpose, Israel as a people would perish. The nation could not exist without righteousness and without God. And as always, the lessons found in these books are for us today, upon whom the ends of the world are come. Now, one of the outstanding stories found in the book of 1 Kings is that of the prophet Elijah, one of Israel's greatest prophets. In today's episode, we will look at Elijah's contest with the prophets of Baal on Mount Carmel, and discover, as always, a number of fascinating parallels with the prophecies found in the book of Revelation. Now, let's start with a brief summary of the political situation in Israel at this time as Elijah is about to come on the scene, called of God. The king in Israel at this time was Ahab. He reigned for 22 years as king of Israel. And according to 1 Kings chapter 16, verse 30, Ahab the son of Omri did evil in the sight of the Lord above all that were before him. Now, the history of the 10 northern kingdoms in Israel especially was a sad history because so many of these kings ended up rebelling against God, worshiping other gods, leading the people into sin as well. And yet we read here about Ahab that he did more than all the other kings before him to lead the people away from God. One of the major mistakes that King Ahab made was that he married Jezebel, who was daughter of the king of the Zidonians. Now, Jezebel worshipped Baal. Through her influence, Ahab built a temple to Baal in Samaria, and he himself ended up worshipping Baal as well. 1 Kings chapter 16, verse 33 says, Ahab did more to provoke the Lord God of Israel to anger than all the kings of Israel that were before him. Now, together, Jezebel and Ahab represented a very potent and dangerous combination of religious and political power. Ahab, of course, was the king of Israel. He represented the political rulership of the nation. Jezebel, not only was she queen, but she was also the daughter of the king of the Zidonians, and that nation was devoted to Baal worship. The king, her father, was devoted to Baal worship, and Jezebel also was devoted to Baal worship.

to the Christian church of this time period. And here is what Jesus says. Notwithstanding, I have a few things against thee, because thou sufferest that woman Jezebel, which calleth herself a prophetess, to teach and to seduce my servants to commit fornication and to eat things sacrificed unto idols. Now, historically, the queen Jezebel, who was married to Ahab, did just this. She led not only Ahab into sin, but she led many Israelites into sin as well. They ended up worshiping Baal, the false god. They ended up participating in very lewd and degrading rites surrounding that worship as well, committing fornication, eating things sacrificed to idols. And so we find that the historical Jezebel is a very graphic type of this influence within Christianity, especially during the Dark Ages. Now, in Revelation 2, verse 21, Jesus goes on and he says, I gave her space to repent of her fornication, and she repented not. What a sad commentary. You know, God is gracious, God is loving, he gives us second chances. What do we do with those second chances? Will we take the opportunity to repent of our sins, to come back to Jesus? Or will we make the same choice that Jezebel, both the historical queen and also this symbol here in Revelation, will we make that choice to not repent of our sins? Jesus says this in verse 22 of Revelation chapter 2, Behold, I will cast her into a bed, and them that commit adultery with her into great tribulation, except they repent of their deeds. Now, this is a strong warning, isn't it? It's a very strong warning not to be found in this system that ends up rebelling against God. Later on in Revelation chapter 17, we find this symbol of a woman riding on a beast. Now, a beast in Bible prophecy very often represents a political power, and a woman usually or very often represents a church or a religious power. In Revelation 17, John says that he sees a great whore sitting upon many waters, with whom the kings of the earth have committed fornication, and the inhabitants of the earth have been made drunk fornication. This is a prediction about an end time religious movement or power that will rebel against God as well. And John says in Revelation 17, verse 3, that God carried him away in the spirit into the wilderness, and I saw a woman sit upon a scarlet-colored beast full of names of blasphemy, having seven heads and ten horns. And the woman was arrayed in purple and scarlet color, and decked with gold and precious stone and pearls, having a golden cup in her hand full of abominations and filthiness of her fornication. This is this end-time global movement that unites much of the world in opposition to God, just as Jezebel did all in her power to take not only her husband, but all of Israel in a direction away from the worship of God. Now, God called the prophet Elijah to address this situation. And in 1 Kings chapter 17, verse 1, we read this, And Elijah the Tishbite, who was of the inhabitants of Gilead, said unto Ahab, As the Lord God of Israel liveth, before whom I stand, there shall not be dew nor rain these years, but according to my word. And so even though the rain was falling at this time and crops were growing, the countryside looked beautiful, at the word of God, the prophet Elijah goes and stands in front of King Ahab and says, Until I give the word, until God gives the word, there will not be any rain or dew in the land of Israel. Now, this is exactly what happened. As we read through the story in 1 Kings, we find that for 3.5 years, a dreadful and horrible drought developed, wherein, of course, many crops died, many plants died, but so did animals and livestock and people as well died. It was a horrible experience. When we look at this spiritually, especially connected with the message for us at the end of time, we find that this drought, this famine, represents something else. It can also represent a famine of the Word of God. The prophet Hosea says this in chapter 4, verse 1, Hear the word of the Lord, ye children of Israel, for the Lord hath a controversy with the inhabitants of the land, because there is no truth, nor mercy, nor knowledge of God in the land.

understand it. Now, again, the prophet Hosea was speaking to the Hebrew people thousands of years ago. But their mistake is the same that so many of us are making today, that our culture is making today, a refusal to listen to the Word of God, a refusal to recognize that the Bible is God's inspired Word, that it contains the thoughts, the messages of God for us, and also the warnings that God has given to us. Hosea goes on in verse 6 of chapter 4. He says, "My people are destroyed for lack of knowledge, because thou hast rejected knowledge." Why didn't they have knowledge? Because they had rejected God's word through his prophets. Will we be rejected? Will we be destroyed today because we have rejected the word of God? We hope, we pray that that is not the case. Hosea goes on in verse 10. He says, "For they shall eat and not have enough. They shall commit whoredom and shall not increase because they have left off to take heed to the Lord. Whoredom and wine and new wine take away the heart." Again, remember this whore that John sees in vision in Revelation chapter 17 has wine that she gives to the world. And this warning from Hosea is that this whoredom and this wine, this mixture of true and false religion that confuses people about what is truth and that leads them away from true worship of God, it confuses the heart. It takes the heart away from God. Amos, another prophet, said this in Amos chapter 8, verse 11. He said, "Behold, the days come, saith the Lord God, that I will send a famine in the land, not a famine of bread, nor a thirst for water, but of hearing the words of the Lord. And they shall wander from sea to sea, and from the north even to the east. They shall run to and fro to seek the word of the Lord, and shall not find it." Here is a really terrifying prediction that a time will come, when the word of God will not be listened to, it will not be sought by people, and as a result, people will forget, they will ignore, they will reject the word of God, they will reject the Bible, and a great spiritual famine will result. In the New Testament, the Apostle Paul wrote about the same thing. In 2 Timothy chapter 4, verses 3 and 4, he wrote this, "For the time will come when they," meaning people who claim to be Christians, "a time will come when they will not endure sound doctrine, but after their own lusts shall they heap to themselves teachers having itching ears, and they shall turn away their ears from the truth and shall be turned unto fables." King Ahab, when he married Jezebel, his ears were turned away from the truth and he was led into false worship. And the Bible says in Revelation that a similar situation will exist at the end of time, that the nations of earth will unite with a false religious movement under a false religious leader, and they will end up rejecting God and his word. Where does all this lead? We'll find out when we come back from the break. Don't we'll go away. We'll be right back.

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0: Welcome back. You are listening to Pictures of the End. Today we are studying the book of 1 Kings in the Old Testament and looking at some fascinating and important parallels to prophecies in the book of Revelation. Now, in the first part of our program, we looked and we saw how King Ahab married a wicked woman named Jezebel, and through her influence especially, he and the rest of the nation were led to reject God, worship in idolatry, and head even more quickly down the path toward ruin than they were already headed. In response to this, God called a prophet named Elijah, who told Ahab that it would not rain until the word of God came again. And for 3.5 years, there was no rain. Now, we saw that the famine and no rain, although that historically happened literally, these are also applied spiritually in the Bible by both the Old Testament and in the New Testament as well, to describe a famine of the Word of God. In other words, predicting that near the end of time, a situation would develop in the world, even within Christianity, where people don't really want to hear the Word of God. And just as a literal famine is destructive, people die physically because of that. Spiritually, a spiritual famine where the Word of God is not being taught or preached or read by people will result in the same thing. It will result in spiritual death and even eternal death. Obviously, God cares about both situations. And we're going to look now at the conclusion to this conflict between Elijah and Jezebel and her prophets. God eventually, after 3.5 years of no rain, tells Elijah to go find Ahab and to instruct Ahab to gather the entire nation to the top of one of the tallest mountain peaks in the area, the top of Mount Carmel. Well, Ahab obeys the prophet. He calls the people there, as well as the prophets of Baal. Hundreds of them, almost 1,000 of these prophets were called, and not many days after Elijah instructs Ahab to gather the people, here is the nation of Israel, the king, the false prophets of Baal, and the prophet Elijah all together at the top of Mount Carmel. And Elijah says this, 1 Kings chapter 18, verse 21. And Elijah came unto all the people and said, "How long halt ye between two opinions? If the Lord be God, follow him. But if Baal, then follow him." And the people answered him not a word. That's a pretty simple question, isn't it, friends? If God is God, if the Bible is true, then follow the Bible, worship God. If it's not true, then don't. But don't sit here on the fence, so to speak. Don't remain undecided. Now, when Elijah gives this challenge, the Bible says that the people answered him not a word. And no one in that vast assembly dared to reveal loyalty to Jehovah. Like a dark cloud, deception and blindness had overspread Israel. Not all at once had this fatal apostasy closed about them. It happened gradually, from time to time, as they failed to heed the words of warning and reproof that God had sent to them. However, every departure, every decision to not heed the word of God, every refusal to repent, had deepened their guilt and driven them farther from heaven. And now, in this crisis, they persisted in refusing to take their stand for God. Well, Elijah proceeds by instructing that two altars be built. One would be built by the prophets of Baal, and it would be built to the supposed god Baal. And Elijah would also rebuild the altar of Jehovah, the altar of God. And his challenge was very simple. Whichever God answered prayers for fire by sending fire from heaven, that would be the true God, and that would be the God which should be worshipped. You know, the proposal was so fair and so black and white that the people agreed that this was a good way to decide the question. The prophets of Baal couldn't say otherwise, and the king probably nodded his head in approval as well. Well, the prophets of Baal built their altar, and the Bible says that they then began to dance around the altar, calling on the name of Baal, asking God to send fire from their God to send fire from heaven. We read in 1 Kings chapter 18, verse 26, that they took the bull which was given them and they dressed it. They called on the name of Baal from morning even until noon, saying, "O Baal, hear us." But there was no voice nor any that answered. and they leapt upon the altar which was made. This was very likely there was music, perhaps drums going on as well. A very frantic, frenetic scene as these dozens and dozens and dozens of these prophets, probably at the same time, were leaping and dancing, twirling and twisting around the altar of Baal, trying to get this god to answer. The priests gathered about their altar with leaping and writhing and screaming. They were even tearing their hair out and cutting their flesh, asking their god to help them. Well, of course, there is no answer from the false god Baal. And the Bible says in verse 27 that it came to pass at noon that Elijah mocked them and said, "Cry aloud, for he is a god. Either he is talking or he is pursuing, or he is in a journey, or maybe he sleeps and he must be awakened." And they continued to cry aloud and to cut themselves after their manner with knives and lancets till the blood gushed out upon them, according to the Bible. An important lesson here, friends. We see here two types of worship. The first type of worship done by the prophets of Baal was loud. It was, in some ways, exciting. It was raucous. It was chaotic. There was a lot of things happening at the same time, and yet it was obviously false worship. Now, as we see how Elijah responds, how he goes about his worship of God, it is very, very different. At the end of the day, as the priests of Baal lay worn out around their altar, probably sweaty, bloody, sore, tired, and of course discouraged, Elijah said unto all the people, "Come near unto me." And all the people came near unto him, and he repaired the altar of the Lord that was broken down. No dancing, no twirling in the air, no cutting of himself, no loud music. Elijah just simply says, "Come near to me." And then he begins to rebuild the altar of God. The Bible says in 1 Kings 18, verse 32, that with the stones he built an altar in the name of the Lord, and he made a trench about the altar as great as would contain 2 measures of seed. And he put the wood in order and cut the bull in pieces and laid him on the wood and said, "Fill 4 barrels with water and pour it on the burnt sacrifice and on the wood." Now, if you're trying to start a fire on an altar, you don't drench it with water. And this is exactly the point. Elijah wanted the people to realize that he had not slipped a match or a coal in this altar, that when God answered, it was obviously and clearly God answering his prayer. In fact, he had water poured on twice. The Bible says in verse 34 that he said, "Do it the second time." And they did it the second time. And he said, "Do it the third time." And they did it the third time. And the water ran about the altar, and he filled the trench also with water. And then in verse 36, we read this, "And it came to pass at the time of the offering of the evening sacrifice that Elijah the prophet came near and said, 'Lord God of Abraham, Isaac, and Israel, let it be known this day that thou art God in Israel, and that I am thy servant, and that I have done all these things at thy word. Hear me, O Lord, hear me, that this people may know that thou art the Lord God, and that thou hast turned their heart back again.'" Elijah had barely gotten those words out of his mouth, a simple, quiet, heartfelt prayer, true worship to God, when fire falls from heaven and destroys not only the sacrifice, not only the wood on the sacrifice, but the stones of the altar as well. And of course, the water is evaporated away. Well, the people fall on their faces. They worship God, saying, "The Lord, he is God. The Lord, he is God." God is worshiped. A great revival and reformation breaks out in Israel, and the prophets of Baal end up being slain that day. Now, the lesson in Revelation is actually drawn by contrast, because in Revelation chapter 13, we find that something similar happens, except that the fire is falling on the wrong altar, not the altar of God. In Revelation 13, 2 beasts, or political slash religious powers, lead the world into false worship and ultimately into destruction. These are parts of this same movement as described by Jezebel earlier in Revelation, and also as described by that harlot sitting on the beast in Revelation chapter 17. In Revelation chapter 13, we read what is in many ways the climax of this battle between good and evil at the end of time. In Revelation chapter 13, verse 11, we John Reed says, I beheld another beast coming up out of the earth, and he had two horns like a lamb, and he spake as a dragon. And he exercised all the power of the first beast before him, and causeth the earth and them which dwell therein to worship the first beast whose deadly wound was healed. Kind of like Jezebel caused Ahab and the nation of Israel to engage in false worship. Here are these beasts working together to cause the world to go into false worship. Verse 13 of Revelation 13 says this, And he doeth great wonders, so that he maketh fire come down from heaven on the earth in the sight of men, and deceived them that dwell on the earth by the means of those miracles which he had power to do in the sight of the beast. Just like in Elijah's story, fire falls from heaven, but now fire is falling on the wrong altar. This fire is falling in such a way as to make people engage and participate in false worship and ultimately head toward destruction and death. However, Revelation indicates that a great revival, a false revival, and reformation do break out. People think they are being led by the Spirit of God when actually they are following the spirits of demons. And just as the false prophets of Baal were slain in Elijah's story, in Revelation 13 we find that when this fire falls from heaven on Satan's altar, that a death decree is passed against those that would remain faithful to God. We read in Revelation 13, verse 15, And he, that is this beast that is making the fire fall, he had power to give life unto the image of the beast, that the image of the beast should both speak and cause that as many as would not worship the image of the beast should be killed. Friends, here is the takeaway point. In both Elijah's story and at the end of time, the word of God will be ignored. It will be rejected. People will be doing what seems right to them without checking with the Bible to make sure that that is right. In Revelation 14, verse 12, we see a picture of those who safely make it through under God's protection. Here is the patience of the saints. Here are they that keep the commandments of God and the faith of Jesus. Friends, look for a religious experience. Look for a church that keeps God's commandments, all of them. Ask God to build into your life and create in you greater faith, and he will do it. Elijah had to stand alone on top of Mount Carmel, and you might have to stand alone too. But Jesus promises, I will never leave you nor forsake you. And you can place your trust and your confidence and your very life on that promise. Thanks for listening today. I hope you've been blessed by the time spent in God's Word, and join us next time.
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6: BMI, what does it stand for? All right. This is a educated group. Most people that come to the New Start program have a problem with their body mass index, and some of them significant problems. The ideal BMI is 18.5 to 22.5. Now, some of you in medical school and other places say, wait a minute, I learned it's between 20 and 25. Well, that is the consensus softer type of numbers that they put forward. If you actually look at the insurance company data and the longevity data, it's pretty clear if you're above 22.5, you're not in the ideal range. The longevity is short and quality of life goes down after 22.5. Now, after 25, it goes down even that much more, and after 30, that much more. But the ideal is 18.5 to 22.5. Unless you're a female, you can actually go down to a 17.6 as a female and still be in that optimal ideal range as far as health is concerned. Not officially overweight in this country until you're greater than 25.0. And you're also not officially obese in this country until you are over, anyone know? Yes, 30.0. And how does this compute for the average individual, particularly those of you that are not medical people? If we were to take someone who's 5 foot, no inches tall, and the ideal weight for someone that tall is? All right, as a rule of thumb, the ideal weight is 100 pounds. Females, for each inch above 5 feet, add 4 pounds. Each inch above 5 feet for a male, add 5 pounds. And that puts you in the middle of that ideal body weight or body mass index. And so you can see how you're doing in regards to that. Is BMI genetically determined? There may be some genetic predispositions, just like there's genetic predispositions to alcoholism and to all sorts of diseases, heart disease, hyperlipidemia. There's also genetic predispositions to obesity, but the average individual in this country with obesity has no genetic predisposition for it. And, you know, this is one of the things that we need to understand. It's not because the, you know, this is something that's also probably good to just state as a matter of fact. If you have a obese BMI, you actually have a reduction in your fertility. Significantly so. In fact, there's a patient of mine who recently has dramatically reduced his BMI through lifestyle measures. He was very overweight, developed diabetes, got in the hospital, and I gave him a book by Neil Barnard. He comes from the secular perspective, so I gave him that book while he was in the hospital with his blood sugars over 300. And talked to him about diet, and he changed his diet dramatically, became a total vegetarian overnight, and has lost 60 pounds. And his reproductive life has returned. And not only that, but he has a lot of other enhancements in his life. He says, my life is just so much better. I had no idea all of the problems that was being caused by my diet and obesity, etc. And so in reality, just based on that fact alone, if BMI was genetically determined, just based on the evolutionary selection theory, we should actually wipe out obesity from the planet within, you know, several X generations. It's not simply a genetic disease. The genetic portion of it is actually becoming less common. And so BMI is actually determined by other things. And so what does determine your BMI? Well, when you eat, what you eat. In fact, let's help me go back to when you eat. What do you think the best meal of the day is for you if you want to lose weight? And what do most people with challenged BMIs miss? That's right. And they often say that they're missing it because they want to lose weight. And in reality, Dr. Cupp in Louisiana did a study on 595 obese patients. And he put them on a healthy breakfast. That was part of the program. But they couldn't eat anything after 3 o'clock in the afternoon or 8.5 hours before they went to bed. They could drink water, but that was it. They could eat breakfast, lunch, but no supper. How do you think those 595 obese patients did? He actually didn't control their calorie intake. He didn't tell them what to eat. Everyone who followed the program lost weight. And there were some that only ate breakfast. They lost an average of 10 pounds per month. If you ate breakfast and lunch, you averaged about 6 pounds a month on that program. So when you eat is important. What, as far as the BMI of the 144,000, when do you think it's best to get your nutrition? The morning time is the best time. And that assures that you're going to get the good nutrition. And it also assures that you're going to live a more balanced life during that day's time, which is part of what the 144,000's life is like, a balanced life. What you eat is also important. A lot of times people are talking about how much you eat, and of course that is important as well. But there's a lot of people that have high BMIs that don't eat very much. So why is their BMI so high? We'll get into that here in a little bit. How honest you are. Did you know that there's a relationship there? Studies were done on people. One of the most common complaints that overweight people state is, you know, I'm not eating very much. Really, I don't eat very much. If you could just follow me around, I don't eat very much. And so the challenge was for the studiers to follow these people around. And so those people would then write down what they ate and how much they ate. That was part of the whole program. But they would do it at the end of the day. So they'd remember what they eat, and then they would record it. And then they followed people who had good BMIs around. And then they also did their diary about what they ate and how much they ate. And what they found out is those who had an elevated BMI significantly forgot about things that they ate that day. They just didn't record them. And, that was probably the best way that they could put it. But they said, you know, there was a significant discrepancy in regards to what the person thought they had eaten that day and what they had actually eaten. And so honesty actually is one of those characteristics that's more tightly connected with having a more ideal BMI. Now, that's not to say everyone with an what you should be as far as BMI is having problems with honesty, but it could be. And now, this is the latest study. Obesity is very much a problem with emotions. And in fact, many people eat as a form of self-medicating. It's why the soda pops continue to fly off the shelves of grocery stores. Sugar temporarily improves those dopamine and serotonin levels, making the person feel emotionally better for a short period of time. And it goes down. But what studies are showing is those that have an elevated BMI have significant problems with impulse control. And that gets into the heart of emotional intelligence. Emotional intelligence is very much connected to a BMI in many cases. And of course, physical exercise is also connected. The more physical exercise, the more easy it is to control that BMI. And exercise, how would we relate to that as far as the faith aspect of things? Or as far as the spiritual part? I kind of already gave the clue. Exercise actually is that those skeletal exercise muscles is very much connected to the exercise of faith. In fact, the scriptures talk about exercising your faith. And so if we're not exercising our faith, we're really not going to be able to have the BMI of the 144,000. It's a crucial element. It's not just the eating part. It's not just controlling the eating, it's not just when the eating, but also that physical exercise part that is crucially related. Just a little bit as we start this presentation on what you eat. Each picture that you're going to see here has 250 calories. That's a third of a cup of peanuts. And by the way, the average individual would consume around 2,000 calories a day. So if you're eating three meals a day, you know, it would be 750 calories maybe for the first two and 500 for the third meal if you're going to be having a third meal. So this would be a third of your meal in calories, 250 calories. One cup of avocado, 250 calories. A third of a cup of almonds, 250 calories. Just a half cup of raisins. More prunes, two-thirds of a cup of prunes. Just 1 2/3 ounces of potato chips. And you can see why many people are not eating very much, but they're gaining weight because you don't have to eat. Can you imagine just having twice that amount and your meal's over with? That's it. As far as your calorie intake for that particular meal. That's 4 ounces of steak. Doesn't look very appetizing, does it? 4.5 cups of popcorn. So you're only a third of the way through. You've got to eat 15 cups in order to maintain your weight on that popcorn. But just 1.7 ounces of M&Ms. 4 tablespoons of honey. And the book of Proverbs, Solomon says, it's not good to eat much honey. He knew what he was talking about there. And just 2.5 tablespoons of peanut butter. 5 tablespoons of jelly. Almost 3 bananas. Yogurt, 1.5 about 1 1/5 cup of yogurt there for 250 calories, but just 5 ounces of fish, not much there. 2.2 cups of orange juice and 3 whole oranges. Cup of cottage cheese for 250 calories. Look at the zucchini you can eat for 250 calories. That's 2.6 pounds of zucchini. And if you are just trying to maintain your weight, you would have to do that 2 times more for your lunch before you were through, if that's all you were going to eat. Now, if that's all you were going to eat, by the way, you would have all 8 of your essential amino acids in enough amounts. You would have enough vitamin C. You would have enough of a whole host of nutrients just by eating one food in enough proportion to maintain your weight. Now, that isn't going to be the case with those things that were caloric dense. There's a lot of empty calories there. You're not going to get 8 essential amino acids by eating 3 times that 1.7 ounces of M&Ms, for instance. Let's see where we're at. This is oil, 2 tablespoons of oil. One of the reasons why oil is very much discouraged as part of the New Start therapeutic program. This is 2.2 pounds of, what are those? No, those are mushrooms. That's right. Broccoli, 2.2 pounds of broccoli. Pounds of broccoli. And notice what that is equivalent to as far as calories. This is 1 1/4 pounds of carrots, but not even a half cup of jelly beans, 40% of a cup. Anyone want to guess how much that weighs? That's 3.4 pounds of celery, 250 calories. Grapes, not as much, 3/4 pound. Just a cup of mashed potatoes. That's it, 250 calories. And you can see why people are actually, in many cases, telling the truth when they're saying, I'm not eating very much. Now, what would happen when they were not telling the truth is they would just forgot that they even ate the cheese. You know, it's kind of bad enough that they did it, but it must not have been that good if they didn't remember it. And so, you know, was it really worth it if they didn't remember it? Look at that, as far as how much tomatoes? 2.6 pounds of tomatoes. 24 pieces of those small pieces of gum. 2.4 cups of oatmeal, but only a little bit of chicken there. 1/3 cup of sugar. That's your whole wheat pasta. It's more caloric dense. And butter, even much more caloric dense. That's just 1 ounce of butter there. Corn, 8.3 ounces of corn, 4 ounces of ham, 15 ounces of apples, or 2 large apples, and that's a whole head of cabbage. 250 calories, but not even a whole Butterfinger for the same amount. This is your corn macaroni, 6 ounces. This is a small double cheeseburger, and it's not even a half of one. It's 40% of a double cheeseburger. Kale, 27 and a half ounces of kale, but less than a half of French fries, McDonald's French fries, for 250 calories. 0.7 cup of vanilla ice cream. This is almost 3 cups of skim milk. 250 calories, but notice the difference as far as whole milk. Not even 1 2/3 cup. This is the slices of whole wheat bread, 3 2/3 slices of whole wheat bread. Fig Newtons, 4.5 pieces. And then your Dove chocolate squares. That's it, a little over six for 250 calories. And so there is some application there when it comes to the BMI of the 144,000. When you take a look at impulse control and you take a look at empty calories, some people are spending their time on daily activities to get an emotional rush that doesn't produce anything positive for them as far as their mind, body, and soul is concerned. And thus we see a relationship there. Well, tonight we're going to study the Word of God. And we're going to study what the Word of God has to say about the 144,000. First question is, who are the 144,000? And I actually brought a Bible that I would like to trade. Let's see, do I have your Remnant Study Bible there? Thank you very much. It's a great study Bible, by the way. Mark Tay allowed me to borrow his Bible, and he's borrowing 4 versions over there that was much smaller writing for me. Who are the 144,000? Revelation 7. We're going to be studying extensively Revelation 7 and Revelation 14 tonight. Verse 1, after these things I saw 4 angels standing at the 4 corners of the earth, holding the 4 winds of the earth, that the wind should not blow on the earth, on the sea, or on any tree. Do you think that's talking about today? Are the winds of strife being held back? Yes, they are being held back. And in fact, if the Lord would have just allowed the natural consequences of humanity's actions to take hold, we would be in far worse crisis than we are today as a world. Far worse. It's only because of the staying hand of those 4 angels that we're not in worse condition. And then verse 2, then I saw another angel ascending from the east, having the seal of the living God. And he cried with a loud voice to the 4 angels to whom it was granted to harm the earth and the sea, saying, do not harm the earth, the sea, or the trees, till we have sealed the servants of our God on their foreheads. So, here is an introduction. Verse 4 says, I heard the number of those who were sealed. And there it is, 144,000 of all the tribes of the children of Israel were sealed. How do we know if we are the servants of God? Notice that phrase in verse the servants of our God was Revelation 7:3, but let's turn over to Ephesians, the 6th chapter. Ephesians chapter 6, verse 6, not with eye service as men pleasers, but as bond servants of Christ, doing the will of God from what? The heart. And so we're not doing the will of God out of, not because we're not wanting to enjoy the word. That root word for bondservant is slave. Now, I taught the Sabbath school lesson last week, Romans chapter 1, verse 1. We might turn to it. Romans. But Paul, a bondservant of Jesus Christ, called to be an apostle, separated to the what? The gospel of God. Paul is saying, I am a slave to Jesus Christ. Now, when the owner of a slave tells a slave what to do, what does the slave do? The slave just does it, just obeys whatever that owner of the slave says. But notice, at the end of verse 1, he called this the gospel. What's the word for gospel? Good news. He says it is good news to be a slave to Jesus Christ. Now, many people are shy away from Christianity because they feel like they don't want to be giving their life over to someone else like a slave would do. But Paul says when we do that to the Lord Jesus, it is good news. It's only good news. And Ephesians 6, how do we know if we are the servants of God? If we have that type of relationship that whatever he says, we'll do. And, in addition, if whatever he says, we'll do, and we'll do it because we want to do it. Sometimes we may not completely understand it, but we'll develop that trusting relationship so much so that no matter what he tells us to do, we're going to go forward and do it cheerfully and willingly because we know that's best for us. What is the will of God? Let's look at Psalms 40, verse 8. Paul told us to be a servant of God is to do his will and to do it willingly. Psalm 40, verse 8 says, I delight to do your will, O my God. Your what? Law is within my heart. The psalmist equates the will of God with following the law of God. And Isaiah 8:16 adds to that. Bind up the testimony. Seal the what? The law among my disciples. The will of God is actually there in his law. And part of what the 144,000 keep, and it's stated repeatedly in Revelation, is the commandments of God. And that is the will of God. You know, a lot of people want to talk about doing the will of the Lord, but they don't want to talk about his commands. And they're synonymous. We really can't separate them. What symbols does the Bible use to describe the 144,000? Let's read further in Revelations chapter 7. We could go back to there. Revelation chapter 7. Very interesting portion of Scripture here is the symbolic description. 144,000 of all the tribes of the children of Israel were sealed. And it says of the tribes of Judah, 12,000 were sealed. And of the tribe of Reuben, 12,000 were sealed. And it goes on all the way there through verse 8 in regards to the tribes. Now, if you take a look at what these words mean, it's kind of interesting to put it together in the order that the Lord had us there in the book of Revelation. Judah means I will praise the Lord. Next is mentioned what? Reuben. Reuben, he has looked on me. Do you remember the story of Reuben? The Leah-Rachel thing, and when the first child came through Leah, she realized the Lord had looked on her, and Reuben was named that. The Lord has looked on me. Gad is third, given good fortune. Fourth is Asher, happy am I. Naphtali, my wrestling. Manasseh, making me to forget. And again, who named Manasseh? Joseph. What was he wanting to forget? Forget what? His sorrow, and his sorrow was caused by what? By his brothers. And the way the brothers related to him. I think it's very clear that Joseph suffered from PTSD, post-traumatic stress disorder. Making me to forget is there, part of the trauma that had been experienced. And by the way, despite that PTSD, he refused to let his life be controlled by that. And in addition to that, he powerfully looked for evidence that would not support his emotions when his brothers came forward to him. He systematically looked for evidence to support a different way of thinking than what he was currently thinking about them. And did he find that evidence? He actually did, and he acted on that evidence. God hears me, Simeon, Levi, attached to me. Issachar, purchased me. Zebulun, dwelling. Joseph, God will add to me, and Benjamin, son of his right hand. And if we were to take a look at the BMI of the 144,000 through these names, this is what it says. And by the way, this is like reading the old King James, where the italicized word is added to the text. And so, I will praise the Lord, for he has looked on me and given good fortune. Happy am I because my wrestling. God is making me to forget. God hears me and is attached to me. He has purchased me a dwelling, and God will add to me the son of his right hand.
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8: God be merciful unto us and bless us and cause his face to shine upon us. Selah. That thy way may be known upon earth, thy saving health among all nations. Let the people praise thee, O God. Let all the people praise thee. Oh, let the nations be glad and sing for joy. For thou shalt judge the people righteously and govern the nations upon earth. Selah. Let the people praise thee, O God. Let all the people praise thee. Then shall the earth yield her increase, and God, even our own God, shall bless us. God shall bless us, and all the ends of the earth shall fear him.
9: Then he took unto him the 12, and said unto them,
10: 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For he shall be delivered unto the Gentiles, and shall be mocked, and spitefully entreated, and spitted on. And they shall scourge him, and put him to death. And the third day he shall rise again.
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5: Now a look at your afternoon weather on Lafayette Christian Talk Radio. Partly sunny with thunderstorms today with a high near 90 and lows around 76. Thunderstorms tomorrow with a high of 91 and lows around 77. For your Sunday, mostly cloudy with thunderstorms with a high near 86 and lows around 76. And for Monday, thunderstorms with a high near 81 and lows around 75. That's your afternoon weather on Lafayette Christian Talk Radio.
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12: From the Christian News Radio Network, I'm Jill Miller. Week-long evidentiary hearing in the Charlie Kirk murder case will conclude today. The judge will decide in the coming weeks if Tyler Robinson will face trial for murdering Kirk. Prosecutors played a recorded interview yesterday from Tyler Robinson's former roommate and partner, Lance Twiggs, presenting text messages exchanged between the two. The Department of Homeland Security says the man killed by ICE agents in Texas was not who they were looking for. Immigration agents killed the man during a traffic stop in Houston Tuesday after claiming he tried to run over them in his van. The man who was driving the van was a Mexican immigrant who had lived in the U.S. for 35 years. Cases of a parasitic illness that can cause weeks of internal discomfort on the rise across the country. News Nation's Lauren Brill.
13: The infectious disease called cyclosporiasis is a foodborne illness caused by a parasite called cyclospora. Dr. Philip Chan, an infectious disease specialist with the Rhode Island Department of Health, says it can be hard to differentiate from the common stomach bug or food poisoning. Right now, the source of the illness is unknown, but Dr. Chan says this infectious disease is usually spread through contaminated produce and water.
12: Fresh produce should be thoroughly washed before being eaten or even better, cooked. Michigan leading the way with more than 1,000 cases. Embattled Maine Democrat Grant Plattner says he'll officially drop out of the race Monday. He suspended his bid early this week due to the allegations of sexual assault that he's denied. A number of Democrats already lining up to be the party's new nominee, with whoever comes out on top taking on Republican incumbent Senator Susan Collins in November. A Democrat Senate candidate in Texas is raising big money to use in his race against a Trump-backed Republican. News Nation's Xavier Walton reports James Tallarico is far outpacing opponent Ken Paxton in what's become one of the most expensive Senate races in the country.
14: Tallarico's campaign says it raised more than $30 million from April through June. Ken Paxton's campaign reported just over $9 million, a personal record for him, but still, you know, less than one-third of Tallarico's total. But the Democrats' haul is more than Beto O'Rourke and Colin Allred's raising, you know, during the same period during their Texas Senate campaigns combined. It also comes as Tallarico is already spending millions to reintroduce himself to voters, including ads during the World Cup and flooding social media with fundraising ads on YouTube and Facebook.
12: However, some analysts say it's still Texas, and while money can buy a lot of airtime, it likely can't buy a Texas Democrat a win. The party has not won a statewide race there in more than three decades. Google says it'll start disclosing ads that are made using AI. Consumers can now see that information by clicking onto the info icon when using a Google platform. And Barbie stamps coming to the U.S. Postal Service. Latest offering will be unveiled tomorrow. From Christian News Radio Network, I'm Jim Miller. To hear this and other reports on demand, visit ChristianNewsRadio.org.
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16: I am a Christian. To claim these words is to place oneself under a powerful obligation for which Jesus Christ will hold us accountable. And the obligation is greater than just not having a drink at a party. This morning's message presents a challenge to all believers concerning the basis of our faith under the title, Our Brother's Keeper. Let's go to Genesis chapter 4 and begin with verses 3 to 9. These verses present the narrative that will be the context of our study. In the course of time, Cain brought some of the fruits of the soil as an offering to the Lord. But Abel brought fat portions from some of the firstborn of his flock. The Lord looked with favor on Abel and his offering, but on Cain and his offering, he did not look with favor. So Cain was very angry, and his face was downcast. Then the Lord said to Cain, "Why are you angry? Why is your face downcast? If you do what is right, will you not be accepted? But if you do not do what is right, sin is crouching at your door. It desires to have you, but you must master it. Now Cain said to his brother Abel, "Let's go out to the field." And while they were in the field, Cain attacked his brother Abel and killed him. Then the Lord said to Cain, "Where is your brother Abel?"

can be said, Abel is dead. Beneath him, the innocent earth shudders with the weight of spilt blood. Above him, his brother trembles with the burden of fresh guilt. And beyond them both, a holy God grieves to see what has become of his creation. The great controversy which began in heaven has escalated to engulf planet Earth, and Abel has become its Crispus Attucks, the first human casualty. The Bible spares us the grim details. We are not told precisely how Cain accomplishes his dastardly deed. We only know that the world's first baby has become the world's first murderer. And neither he nor the world will ever be the same again. From this day forward, Satan will use murder as a special weapon to accomplish the ruin of human souls, souls of both victims and perpetrators. And before he is finished, not only will brother be killing brother, but husband, wife, and neighbor, neighbor, and nation, nation, in a holocaust of violence that will last till the end of time. It seems inconceivable under the pristine skies of primitive earth, but a day will come after Cain when a new vocabulary will have to be invented just to describe the many strains of murder that curse the human family. Words Cain never heard of, like homicide, infanticide, genocide, suicide, assassination, annihilation, manslaughter, massacre. We have them all now, and we use them with great fluency. Even our children know these words. The thought never enters the mind of Cain, but a time will come in the earth when nations will train armies of men in the science of killing other armies of men, spending a king's ransom on implements of war specially crafted to destroy human life with maximum efficiency, on land, on sea, and in the air. They will even develop the horrifying sophistication to be able to push a button from a remote location and launch into the air death-carrying missiles which, with pinpoint accuracy, will be able to cross an ocean without losing their target and blast into oblivion an entire metropolis of people. And nations will celebrate this technology as a great achievement, the way angels celebrate when a soul is born into the kingdom of God. And an act that was alien for its singularity in the beginning will become so commonplace in the end as to seem mundane. This is the future Cain does not see, the world we have inherited. As the legacy of sin, we have become a culture of murder in all of its forms, each one turned against the other. Our worst enemy is ourselves, and our worst sin is man's inhumanity to man. This is the sin that murdered God's Son when he became one of us. We are our own worst enemy. The Department of Justice statistics bears it out. The most common victim-offender relationship in United States murders, where relationship can be determined, is family. When detectives show up at a murder scene, they know that the most likely scenario is that the victim was killed by someone of the same blood. In only 14% of murders are the victim and offender unknown to each other. We kill our own brothers and sisters. We kill them first. This is the earliest manifestation of sin in the human family. Fratricide, brother killing brother. This is Satan's greatest triumph. Not just our destruction, but our destruction at one another's hands.

Nothing brings more joy to the kingdom of hell, and nothing more anguish to the heart of God than for brothers and sisters to kill each other, especially when the brothers and sisters bear the name of God's Son. Here is our study for today. Not the act of murder, but the root of murder. Not the deed itself, but the spirit that conceives it. For whatever Cain did to Abel outside the gates of Eden, he did out of the corruption of a sinful nature, a nature just like our natures. And though few of us have ever actually taken a human life, we are to discover that murder has more subtle faces than just open violence. It disguises itself in many forms, some of them passive, and we may be infected with it too. It is self-examination time in the house of God. Time for God's people to look at ourselves, not to point the finger at each other, but to look at ourselves. By the time the issue is taken up in the New Testament, the meaning of murder has come into its full development. 1 John 3:11, 12, and 15. This is the message you heard from the beginning. We should love one another. Who says amen to that? Verse 12. Do not be like Cain, who belonged to the evil one and murdered his brother. And why did he murder him? Because his own actions were evil and his brother's were righteous. Anyone who hates his brother is a murderer. And you know that no murderer has eternal life in him. When John says we have heard this message from the beginning, he makes a critical point. Love between brothers and sisters in Christ is not a new concept, nor is it optional. The command to love one another in Jesus is a foundational principle of the gospel, and there is no way around it for believers. We need to start right here. Our culture teaches us that we don't have to love other people so long as we are willing to let them be. But the culture of the kingdom of God is decidedly different. John's words are stark and pointed and clear. He writes in terms of strong contrast, light and darkness, lie and truth, righteousness and sinfulness. John is always pushing us toward the realization of life's true nature of opposites. There is no true middle ground. There is only truth and error and the necessity of choosing between them. And the first choice, the foundational one, is relational. And here are its options. We can be lovers or we can be murderers. Nothing in between. Imitators of Abel or carbon copies of Cain. Let's start right there. Look in the pews around you today. Beside you, behind you, in front of you. Do you love these people? That may be a question you've never been asked before in your life as an Adventist. You've been asked what day you keep. You've been asked, do you love the people in the body of Christ? Historically, as a church, we have not brought enough emphasis to this vital truth. Love is not merely a theological argument or a philosophic concept. It is the very essence of Christianity. If we are with Jesus, then this is who we are, creatures of love. We would like it better if our behavior was the only thing that counted with God. Then we could feel superior. Some of us would like it if salvation was based on our religious scruples, the things we don't do that other people do. Then we could take pride in ourselves. But Jesus will not permit Sabbath keeping and diet restrictions to be the

0: basis of salvation, while kindness and self-sacrifice and brotherly love go ignored. And I am not now belittling the Holy Sabbath or the health message. As important as those things are, they mean nothing without God's love for people ruling in our hearts. The Pharisees were meticulous Sabbath keepers, and they hated God. And Hitler was a vegetarian. The message of Jesus is crystal clear. There is one defining virtue of Christian faith. Jesus said, "By this will all men know that you are my disciples, if you don't smoke or drink." Is that what it says? No. If you have love one to another. John 13:35. How about this one? 1 John 3:14. "We know that we have passed from death to life because we keep the Sabbath." Is that what it says? No. Because we love our brothers. And then this one, 1 John 3:10. "This is how we know who the children of God are and who the children of the devil are. Anyone who does not do right is not a child of God, nor is anyone who does not love his brother." Look around you in the pew today. The people in front of you, behind you, beside you. Do you love these people? God is calling us to this powerful virtue as the center of our Christian living. If you have love one to another, and it is a powerful virtue, more powerful than argumentation, more powerful than doctrinal correctness. Are you listening to me, church? I want to share three quotes with you from Testimonies of the Church, Volume 9. They are pages 221, 209, and 189. Here they are. "If Christians were to act in concert, moving forward as one, under the direction of one power, they would move the world." Here's another. "When the Holy Spirit is poured out, there will be a triumph of humanity over prejudice in seeking the salvation of the souls of human beings. God will control minds. Human hearts will love as Christ loved. He who is with Christ is lifted above the prejudice of color or caste. His faith takes hold of eternal realities." And then one more. One that I love. "If we would humble ourselves before God and be kind and courteous and tender-hearted and pitiful, there would be 100 conversions to the truth where now there is only one." So take your latest baptismal statistics and multiply them by 100. That's how many people we would have baptized this year if we were only more kind, courteous, tender-hearted, and pitiful. The characteristics of love. Not if we were better vegetarians. Not if less of us ate meat and more of us ate whatever. And let me tell you something. Those 99 missing people, some of our family members are in that group. We've been praying for them, and they're not inside here with us. They're out there instead of here, not because we don't have good doctrine or don't have a nice worship service. They're not here with us for one reason only. We're not more kind, more tender-hearted, more pitiful, more merciful. That's what's missing. There's nothing wrong with our doctrine. There's something wrong with our hearts. We're not loving enough. And this truth is not talked about enough in our church. John's message confronts our tame, indifferent, lukewarm excuse for love. Harmless, but not purposeful. Sentimental, but not outgoing. We say, "Oh, I don't hate anybody," but that's not God's love, not according to John. Christ's love is active. It is seeking for the sake of the other, with nothing in it for me. I don't need credit. I don't need a pat on the back. I don't even need a testimony to be able to brag to other people about how good I am. Seeking, outgoing for the other with nothing in it for me. That's the love of Christ. That's what has been missing. Giovanna and I, a few weeks ago, stopped at a restaurant for dinner on the way home. We didn't feel like going home and cooking. We said, let's go over here and get something to eat. We have no kids at home to go. We have to worry about that. Do we want to do? And by the way, nobody told us how sweet this empty nest thing is. That thing is sweet. Nobody told. Don't tell our children now. Don't tell them. They think we're missing them. We're having a wonderful time. We said we're going to stop. We're going to stop getting something. We don't feel like going home. At the end of our meal, the waiter comes with the check, and I'm looking at this thing. I think he made a mistake. I look at the check, and the total for our meal at the bottom says zero. I said, what is this, man? He brought us somebody else's check. Is he crazy? Then I looked at the top of the check, and I saw a handwritten note. The note said, "We are so glad that you are here. Thank you for being our pastor." We don't even know who it was. We still don't know. We don't even know who did it. And that of course, is the point. I didn't tell the story so you can give me gifts, too. The point of the story is that the gift was anonymous. The giver didn't care to be congratulated or praised. The giver didn't give so they could have a little more influence with the pastor than everybody else. They gave just because they wanted to let somebody else know that they were appreciated, just to touch somebody's heart. And our hearts were touched. My heart's touched right now just remembering it. Mission accomplished. That was all that counted. Now here's my question. Should that be so rare among us? Isn't this what we should be about? Shouldn't these kinds of things be happening with us all the time? If we're followers of Jesus Christ, the Holy Spirit through John calls us to take a decided stand in the light. Neutrality in this matter is darkness. Neutral means not supportive of either of two opposing sides. That's no way for us to live. We have to get out of the neutral zone by the grace of God and walk decidedly in love just as Jesus walked. Relationship is the litmus test of true conversion. There are actually two John 3:16s in the Bible, not just one. Both of them speak of love. Here's the one we know best in the Gospel of John. In fact, say it with me, church. For God so loved the world that he gave his only begotten Son, that whosoever believeth in him should not perish, but have everlasting life. We love this passage. I love it. That's a good verse. In this verse, we are the recipients of love. God has done all the loving. He has showered it down upon us. But there is another John 3:16 in the Bible. 1 John 3:16. And this one we don't love quite as much. Because here we discover that God's love to us places us under an obligation. It is not just a one-way street. We cannot be recipients only and still be the children of God. Here's what it says. This is how we know what love is. Jesus Christ laid down his life for us. Then it goes on. And we ought to lay down our lives for our brothers. John is not talking about dying for each other. He's talking about us living for each other. Laying down our lives in service, in sacrifice, in intercessory prayer, in giving, in acts of grace, in kindness, in mercy, in understanding, in forgiveness. John is talking about the love of Jesus being reproduced in our hearts by the power of the Holy Spirit. That seeking, outgoing, self-sacrificing, patient, tenacious, long-suffering love. That same love that we have received. and we're receiving it every day. It's new every morning. We bask in the sunlight of it every day. That same love reproduced in us and shed abroad among us. That's what Jesus is after. That's what he wants from us more than anything. It is the gold standard of Christian faith and the measure of true Christianity, even among vegetarians and Sabbath keepers. Followers of Jesus Christ love each other as they have been loved. And because it is love based on Jesus, not based on natural affection, there is no bias in it. There is no bigotry in it. There is no regard for a person's gender or age or economic standing or their culture or their race or their language. It is love the way Jesus loved. That's what Jesus is trying to do in our hearts, every one of us. That's what he wants from us more than anything. Jesus knows that if he can accomplish this one thing, plant the flag of his love in our hearts, he knows that everything else will follow. Everything. This is the chief thing, that we should become creatures of the love of God in our hearts. There is one defining characteristic of Christian faith. All of Christ's disciples have it. We are our brother's keeper. And this is the proof of the new life in us. Don't be like Cain. Cain took his brother's life. We are called to give up our lives for our brothers. Cain was the world's first murderer. We are the world's self-sacrificers. Cain claimed no responsibility for his brother's death. We are known by the responsibility we take for our brothers and sisters' lives. Don't be like Cain. I said something in passing that I must enlarge upon before I stop. I said, this is not natural affection. Here's the last point I want to make. Natural affection is the love that draws us to people who are attractive to us, people who are like us, people who are good looking, who have a good sense of humor, who have common interests, people who are intelligent or have personality or have talent. It takes no effort to love someone based on natural affection. We're just drawn to those kinds of people. That is not the kind of love John is talking about here. Jesus is calling us to something supernatural, not natural. Something that does not come from our hearts, but something that must be placed in our hearts. We're not excused from loving a brother or sister because they are difficult and hard to love. Jesus loves you. And we cannot love the way he commands us to love on our own. We must ask God to take away our cherished bigotries and ignite in our hearts a flame of love for our brothers and sisters. We have to pray for this kind of love. We can't do it on our own. But if we are not committed to this godly virtue, then we are walking in darkness no matter how much we attend church. Salvation is not simply a matter of having the right doctrine. It is a matter of the nature of Christ being reproduced in our lives. And the first evidence of that ruling nature is this, that we love one another. Do you love your brothers and sisters? Do you love these people? That's what Jesus wants from us. That's the love that will change this church. And we'll give the church the power to change the world. We have to pray for it. It only comes from Jesus. And he wants to pour it out into our hearts. The faith that caused us to follow Jesus in the first place, when we first got baptized and joined his church, that faith will not be sufficient to save us in the end. If our faith does not grow, then we have stopped following Jesus. Faith has a beginning, but faith also has a life. It is meant to increase. It is meant to grow the further we go with Christ. Notice this. When Jesus called the first disciples, he only said to them, "Follow me." And they dropped everything and they followed. And they stayed with him for 3 years. But after 3 years of intimate relationship with him, in his constant presence, when the test of faith came, they all forsook him and fled. Their faith could not stand the test. Their early faith ended in disaster. They needed a new faith based on a new revelation of God's Son. They got it after the resurrection. The analogy is to you and me. Our first attraction to Jesus is natural, but after being with him for a while, we discover that continuing to follow him calls for something supernatural. It is not in us. It must come from outside of us, planted in our hearts. We have to pray for this kind of love. Or we'll never be the people that God wants us to be. And do you know something? If we don't walk with him, if we don't stay with him, eventually, now God is merciful, but eventually he'll go find some other people. I don't want that to happen to me. I want to keep in step with my Lord. And as he orders events in my life to challenge my faith, I want to pass the test so my faith can grow. I want to be a creature of the love of Christ. Shall we stop following him when he brings into our lives circumstances that challenge our faith? Or shall we continue to trust him and walk into unfamiliar territory for the sake of his kingdom? God wants to do a thing in us that he hasn't done yet. God wants to plant the flag of the love of Jesus Christ in the center of our hearts. And God knows that if he can just get that love at the root of us, everything else will follow. It'll follow naturally. It'll follow beautifully. And God will be glorified. This church can be changed. And by God's power, we then can change the world. Yes, we can.
1: 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Until next time, remember to keep Jesus, the true Word of Life, by your side.
2: Do you often feel just too tired to pray?
3: 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I never get enough sleep, and I've really stopped communicating with God.
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2: I've been there myself, but I've learned that in order to maintain a growing relationship with God, we've got to be hearing from him, even when our bodies are weary. When you're worn out trying to pray or read the Bible, you can ask God for strength. He knows your needs and he can meet them. When you pray, remember these words from Isaiah 40. They who wait for the Lord shall renew their strength. Let's not let physical weakness keep us from a close relationship with the Lord. He's the one who can give us strength. With Seeking Him, I'm Nancy DeMoss Wagglemuth.
5: Today's Staying Vertical segment comes from the devotional book Color My World with Love. It was written by Donna Ritchie Casebolt and is entitled Nighttime Vigil. Donna's theme text comes from 1 Peter 5, verse 7, King James Version. Casting all your care on him, for he careth for you. Donna writes, "It had been a long and sleepless night, one of many as I watched three of my four grown children gradually forsake the church of their childhood. On my knees beside our bed where my husband lay sleeping, I wept, prayed for each of them, finding no solace or comfort. I knew my health and ability to function were giving out as a result of these nighttime vigils, but I seemed helpless to stop them. After all, I am a mother. One night about 3 a.m., I felt as though a hand had been placed on my shoulder, and it seemed I heard a gentle voice speaking. You know, Donna, you are not to do this anymore. You cannot save your children by sacrificing your life. I am the only one who can save your children. Where had I heard those words before? I crept silently downstairs to find my Bible concordance and look up the word save. Finally, reaching the book of Isaiah, I read the words, I will contend with him that contendeth with thee, and I will save thy children. Isaiah 49:25. I dropped to my knees once more and accepted Christ's invitation to cast all my cares upon him. It seemed as if a heavy load had been lifted from my shoulders. A sense of peace, such as I had not experienced in years, swept over me. The verse from Isaiah kept repeating itself over and over in my mind as I made my way back up to bed, just as the morning light was peeping through our eastern window. My dear, not yet retired husband had recently expressed his concern that when he came home at night, he never knew if he would find me dead or alive. I now realized what a burden I had placed on him. I shared with him about my night's experience and asked his forgiveness. His relief was as palpable as mine. During the years that followed and through my husband's last illness, our hearts continued to ache for our children. Yet we always knew we could not save them. All we could do was love them and lift them up in prayer. Now widowed, I daily claim Jesus' promise that he gave me in the wee hours of that long ago morning, I will contend with him that contendeth with thee, and I will save thy children. That concludes Donna Ritchie Casebolt's devotional entitled Nighttime Vigil, and this is Carolyn Sutton for Staying Vertical.
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7: You've got questions? God has answers, and they're all found in the Bible. Welcome to God's Treasure Chest. I'm Charles Mills. Let's see what's hiding in God's Word today.
8: Why didn't God destroy Satan?
7: For the same reason he doesn't destroy us, love. What? God loves Satan? Yup. But he absolutely hates what Satan does. But, you say, if God had destroyed him, all the pain and suffering in the world would never have happened. Let me ask you a question. If God knows your great-grandson or great-granddaughter is going to murder a neighbor, should he come down and destroy you right this minute so it won't happen? Wait a minute, you say. I don't want God to kill me off because of something a future relative is going to do. That's not fair. Exactly. If he'd destroyed Satan in Eden, the whole universe would have thought that was unfair because they didn't know about all the trouble he would cause. From then on, they would have served God out of fear. 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For sin shall not be your master, because you are not under law, but under grace, Romans 6:14 NIV. I choose grace. How about you? If you'd like to learn more about God and His amazing treasure chest, write for your free kids-only Bible course. 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
9: Stand therefore, having your loins girt about with truth, and having on the breastplate of righteousness, and your feet shod with the preparation of the gospel of peace. Above all, taking the shield of faith, wherewith ye shall be able to quench all the fiery darts of the wicked. And take the helmet of salvation and the sword of the Spirit, which is the word of God.
10: Here we are.
11: I hope she's home.
12: Can I ring the bell?
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10: Well, somebody better, or we'll miss our visit with Mrs. G.
14: Hello. I'm glad to see you. I was listening for you. Come on in.
15: How about some stories?
14: Stories? Yes, I've got some specially for you. Samuel was still young, but the Lord spoke to him again and again. The Bible tells us that the Lord gave Samuel special messages to pass on to the people of Israel, and all the people from Dan to Beersheba, from the north of the country, Dan, right down to the south, Beersheba, all the people knew that Samuel was God's prophet. And when Samuel spoke, the people listened. "What did I tell you, Madin?" Zilpon says when the two friends meet back home in Ramah. "What did I tell you? The Lord has a leader in mind for Israel, a fine leader. I told you so all along, didn't I, Madin? Before we knew who it was." "Yes, Zilpon, you're right, and no mistake. The Lord has a wonderful leader for us." "Why, I know Samuel is young yet, only a boy, but he'll grow." "The sooner the better, Zilpon. High time, I say it is. I wish them wicked priests were out of the way right now, Zilpon, and no mistake." "You know, Bettina," Madin says to his wife one morning at breakfast time, "my tools are getting worn out, and no mistake. I really do need a new hoe and a new sickle for cutting the barley and the wheat harvest." "Well, Madin," his wife answers, "can't you buy new tools? Are we short of money?" "No, no, Bettina, it isn't being short of money, it's..." "Well, just buy yourself new tools then, Madin. New sharp tools will do the job better, and they'll save your strength, you know." "Bettina, I may be stupid and no mistake, but I have a problem about getting new tools." "I can't see a problem, Madin," Bettina says as she sets a jug of warm goat's milk on the table and turns to bring the flat loaves of bread from her simple oven. Bettina is an early riser and a good housewife. Already this morning she has milked the goat and baked the bread. "Oh, that bread smells so good, Bettina." "Come and eat it, Madin. The boys will be in later. I think they've gone down to the stream to see if the tadpoles have hatched." "This bread is as good as it smells, Bettina. Even better, if such a thing could be, and no mistake." Madin is enjoying the delicious hot bread straight from Bettina's oven. "Our goat gives good rich milk, and no mistake," Madin says as he sets down his empty cup and wipes his beard. "Just you buy new tools if you want to, Madin. You've just got to have tools for your work. Barley harvest will soon be upon us, and then the wheat harvest. Everybody will be running to buy tools then. Get yours now, Madin." "Well, Bettina, I do have a problem about buying new tools. I would be buying new tools from the Philistines." "The Philistines are our enemies. Years ago they conquered our country and made slaves of our fathers for 40 years, until the Lord sent strong man Samson to set us free. The Philistines are a fierce, warlike, ambitious people, and they're out to conquer our country again, and no mistake. But the Philistines make really good tools. They've got the knack. The Philistines really know how to make good iron tools, and no mistake. You see, Bettina, the Philistines have learned how to do what they call smelting iron. We know that iron comes out of the rocks, but our people haven't learned what to do with iron mixed up with earth and rocks and whatever. Our people haven't learned how to melt down the iron and make it into the tools we need. 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
14: 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So, at last, Madin goes. The boys come back. Where's Dad? Where's Dad? They chorused. Oh, Mother, we're starving. We are hungry. Well, come and eat my nice hot bread. I've kept it as hot as I could for you. You've been quite a while. We saw so many interesting things today, Mother. The time flashes by so quickly when you're looking for snakes and toads and birds. The stream is full of tadpoles and minnows. Boys, come and eat up. The boys did, and soon they were gone again. In a while, Madin comes back. He looks very serious. Bettina, the Philistines worry me. I went to choose tools from a man who used to be friendly, so people say, but today he wasn't friendly to me at all, hardly civil. I said to him, all friendly and no mistake, that I wanted to make sure of my tools before barley harvest and wheat harvest, and he said, really snarky-like, "It's all very well for you Israelites. You have plenty of land to grow your barley and wheat and whatever you want to eat, but we Philistines, we don't have enough room to live in. We ought to have some of your land. This land is as much our land as your land," he said. I was afraid to say what was on my mind, and no mistake. I'll tell you what I thought, Bettina, but I didn't tell him, and no mistake. You know, Bettina, the Philistines should not be living in Israel at all. This is our land. The Lord told our leader Joshua, the Lord bless his memory and no mistake, the Lord told Joshua to drive out all the Canaanites living in this land he told us to possess. And the Philistines are like the Canaanites. They live side by side, they talk the same language, and they worship heathen gods. At first we Israelites did start driving out the Canaanites as we took over the land. But what happened? We Israelites got tired or lazy, or I suppose what it came down to was disobedience. Disobedience to the Lord, and no mistake. We allowed a lot of Canaanites and Philistines to stay in our land. Now I expect we shall have to pay for it, and no mistake. Trouble was, Bettina, way back in Joshua's time, we didn't have the least idea how to farm. We just came from wandering in the desert and eating manna. Now we had to grow our own food, wheat and barley and all sorts of things. We didn't know how to do it, farming. We didn't know how to farm, and no mistake. The Philistines taught us a lot about farming, and they do know how to make good tools. So the Philistines stayed in our land, and their families got bigger, more people. You remember what happened to our tribe of Dan? Joshua gave Dan territory in the land of the Philistines and told them to drive out the enemy. But our tribe of Dan and the rest of us did not drive out the Philistines. Instead, the tribe of Dan just settled down beside them Philistines. And you know what? The Philistines drove Dan out. That's what. Our tribe of Dan had to move to the far north of our new country, right up to where the River Jordan starts. The Lord said to Joshua and our fathers, "Drive out the enemy." But our fathers didn't do it. Instead, they settled down among the heathen, and they even worshipped their gods. And you know, Bettina, our country today is full of heathen places of worship, and our own people, God's chosen people, worship these heathen gods. The Lord will punish us for this, and no mistake. You know, Bettina, the Philistines have 5 strong cities right beside us. Ekron, Ashdod, Gaza, Gath, and Ashkelon. And a strong army. You mark my words, Bettina. Our country is going to have some trouble with them Philistines one of these days. And no mistake. I only hope they don't drive us out. Hey, what's that shouting, Bettina? Listen, Israel is attacked. The Philistines have camped against Israel at Aphek, near Shiloh. Fighting men of Israel, hurry to the camp at Ebenezer to defend our country against the Philistines. The messenger shouted again, fighting men, hurry to Israel's camp at Ebenezer. Defend our country against the Philistine invader. What? Madden cried, oh, Bettina, I'll have to go. Zilpon will have to go. Oh, I am so sorry and no mistake. Oh, whenever will I come home again? Oh, Bettina, I did order the tools. Send Makar to fetch them. He'll have to get the harvest in this year. What did I tell you about the Philistines, Bettina? Oh, may the Lord bless you and keep you, Bettina. And the boys, may the Lord save us from the Philistines and give us peace.
10: I see we still have time for just one more short story, Mrs. G. How about it?
17: Two men met as passengers on a great ship, and they formed one of those quick friendships that come in such places. Day after day, as the ship steamed on, these two men talked together of many things. Sometimes they walked the decks, sometimes they just sat on deck or in the lounge and talked together about just everything. One day they got talking about Sunday school. The older man said to the other, to tell you the truth, I'm not very enthusiastic about that kind of work. I was a Sunday school teacher for many years, but after all, I don't seem to have done any good. The younger man replied, well, I do believe in Sunday school work. As a lad, I got lifelong influences for good in my class in the Sunday school. Many a time now, I remember things I heard there from my teacher, and those things have kept me from many a wrong deed. I believe in the work of the Sunday school, all right. I owe so much to my teacher. He named the town and the church where he once attended Sunday school. The older man exclaimed, were you taught there? Why, that's where I taught. Were you there at that time? My name is John Porteous. The younger man exclaimed in turn, and I was your scholar. I remember you now. Oh, well, well, well. There, side by side on that ship, sat the teacher who believed he'd done nothing and the man he had influenced for life. You're not going to give up, are you? No, nor am I.
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19: 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How does it happen? Find out next on today's Creation Moment. And now, here's our Creation Moment's host, Ian Taylor.
20: One of the greatest questions in biology asks how a single fertilized cell divides into many different cells. Some become liver cells, skin cells, brain cells, and bone cells. This is the ultimate way of asking the question, where do babies come from? Human growth factor,

0: A chemical produced by our body is being studied to see if it is responsible for the development of all those different cells from a single cell. However, this is only one of 30 known chemicals that influence the development of new cells. Another powerful chemical, called GM-CSF for short, has now been synthesized as a drug and stimulates the development of white blood cells in the bone marrow. This drug has saved otherwise doomed patients who would have lost virtually all of their bone marrow by exposure to radiation. Nerve growth factor is another being studied as a possible treatment for Alzheimer's disease and for use in reattaching limbs. Do you notice where all these incredible chemicals come from? They don't come from laboratories staffed with the best brains in science. They are produced by our bodies. Science should stand in awe at the evident wisdom behind those chemical structures and the way they work. And that's one of the best arguments, that we were created by a wise and powerful creator, not by mindless chemical accidents.
1: 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And be sure to join us next time for another Creation Moment.
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2: So if something were to happen today, good or bad, who's the first person you call? 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Instead, it is their spouse. And a lot of times what's happening is good things are happening and we go to a coworker and we tell them. 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
4: Yeah.
2: And so I think to build the friendship first and foremost, you want to make sure that your spouse is the very first person you turn to in good and bad.
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6: Now a look at your afternoon weather on Lafayette Christian Talk Radio. Partly sunny with thunderstorms today with a high near 90 and lows around 76. Thunderstorms tomorrow with a high of 91 and lows around 77. For your Sunday, mostly cloudy with thunderstorms with a high near 86 and lows around 76. And for Monday, thunderstorms with a high near 81 and lows around 75. That's your afternoon weather on Lafayette Christian Talk Radio.
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8: Day and night, we absolutely need to be converted in the Word, allowing the light of truth to transform us. 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
4: Thanks so much for having me.
10: So we're talking about getting the kids ready to return to the classroom in a few weeks. Of course, the first thing that comes to mind is how expensive that will be this year, especially with inflation. So why don't we start there, Crystal? How can folks stay on budget as they buy everything from clothes to crayons and maybe even a computer here and there?
4: I would really say to start with the essentials. There's so much that you could buy, but what do you really have to buy and what is in your budget? And if your kids are older, I really challenge you to involve them in the process. We actually give our teens a back to school budget for clothes, and it's their responsibility to figure out what they want and need and then to stick with the budget. And sometimes they end up spending some of their own money to buy something else. And this has just been really helpful for them. Yeah. I also say to look into whether your school offers a package deal with all the back to school products you need. Sometimes it's actually less expensive to just buy that, and then you don't even have to worry about going to the different stores to get what you need, and it will save you a lot of time. And then also follow MoneySavingMom.com. We are sharing all the best deals on school supplies, back to school clothes, uniforms, backpacks, lunch boxes, and even those laptop computers.
10: Excellent. 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All right. What about tax-free weekends? Most states have them now. So how can we make the most of them?
4: I would check right now to see if your state offers it, when it's going to be, and what is covered under it, because different states have different rules, what will be tax-free and what won't. And then look at your budget to see what you have to spend, and then decide whether you want to purchase some other extra items, like maybe you could replace a laptop if electronics are included, or buying extra groceries if groceries are included. It's a great opportunity to save money on things you are already planning to buy, even if it's not even something for back to school.
10: Yeah, that's great advice. Now, I thought getting the kids involved, to your earlier point, made a lot of sense. What about taking them with you when you actually do the back to school shopping?
4: You know, I would say it depends upon whether you've practiced self-discipline and sticking with the budget. If they are the kind of kids that they're going to go to the store with you and want all of these things, then probably leave them home. But I would challenge you that you need to start working with them on this. You need to start prioritizing this in little ways. We start when our kids are 3 and 4 years old, giving them opportunities to earn money by doing extra chores. And then they take that money to the store and they get to pick out what they want to buy. And then they go up to the cash register and they check out. And it's just teaching them how to handle money on the small level, teaching them the value of money so that as they grow older, they're going to understand it, and hopefully it's going to save them some bigger mistakes.
10: That's great. All right, let's talk about routines and rhythms. What do you have for us there as we return to school?
4: One of the things we like to do is we don't wait until the night before school to be like, oh, we need a new routine. Really start planning it, talking about it, thinking through what's realistic for your family, for each person in your home a few weeks before, and then start practicing it. Start waking up at the time you need to wake up. Start pretending like you have to get out the door by 6:30 or 7 and get into the rhythm early. That is going to make it so much easier when you actually have to make that transition. And also, I talk about in my book, The Time Saving Mom, that a successful morning begins the night before. So do as much as you can the night before to set up the next day for success. Laying out clothes, packing lunches and backpacks, prepping and planning breakfast. It's going to give you a huge head start on the next day.
10: Crystal, that is so good. All right, in the midst of the busyness, how do we stay spiritually balanced?
4: I think the biggest thing, start your day with prayer. Remember that God has everything you need to do everything He's called you to. So rely upon Him. Release your worries and your stresses to Him. Start from that framework.
10: Oh, that is so good. Crystal, that was short. We're going to have you back, but it was really powerful, and I think it will set our listeners up for success as they head back to school. Thanks for stopping by.
4: Thanks so much for having me.
10: She's Crystal Payne. 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
11: I became a CKA because we're not building bigger barns and we're not trying to figure out how can we just amass more and more and more. We're figuring out how much do you really need? What are your more and more

0: What do you do when you suffer loss, when something bad happens? It's not uncommon for people to question God and say, why, God, did you let that happen? If you're familiar with the story of Job, then you know that in Job chapter 1, Job lost just about everything. In one day, he lost his livestock and therefore his livelihood, his servants, his home, and his children. His children. And here's what Job said in Job 1:21. And he said, naked I came from my mother's womb, and naked shall I return. The Lord gave, and the Lord has taken away. Blessed be the name of the Lord. Wow. That's not to say Job didn't grieve or mourn. No doubt he did. But he didn't blame God or get upset with God. I spoke recently to a teenage girl, a high school freshman who'd had leukemia and had chemo, lost all her hair, was very sick. Never blamed God. Never got mad with God. I asked her parents if they ever got mad with God over it. No, they said, it wasn't easy. We'd prefer it had never happened. But there was never a time when we thought about getting mad at God. We figured we'd trust him no matter what and take the good in life with the bad. How about that? In fact, the mother said to me, we've learned to count it all joy like the Bible verse says. Not the leukemia, but the process, the blessing of God in the middle of it all. Remember, there's a very real spiritual battle going on, and Satan wants you to get discouraged and lose your way. You don't have to let that happen. No matter what happens, remember God is good. God loves you. If you've given your life to God, even if you lose everything, you can say what Job said. No matter how rough it gets, no matter how dark it looks, no matter how discouraging it seems to be, how steep the hill you seem to be climbing, you can say like Job, blessed be the name of the Lord. I'm John Bradshaw for It Is Written. Let's live today by every word.
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3: When most people think about investing, they think about returns. But as Christians, you know, we have to ask another question. What role does ownership play? Well, corporate engagement is the idea that shareholders aren't just passive investors, they're owners. And owners have both the opportunity and, I'll say, the responsibility to influence the companies they own in ways that promote sound governance and human flourishing and biblical values. Well, we just wrapped up corporate engagement season. We take a breath, and Jerry, I guess we celebrate some incredible progress, huh?
4: Yes, really incredible, like incredible, literally, like hard to believe. I'm an optimist by nature, and it went better than I expected. So we engaged with companies in, we had about 140 meetings, a little bit more than 140 meetings. Wow. With executives of publicly traded companies, most of them very large companies, and did almost 90 proposals on behalf of shareholders, which I think made a couple things. One, I think this year, of all the shareholder proposals that are related to like E&S, environmental social issues, I think we were the largest representative of shareholders on those issues. Not just the largest on our side of the aisle, but the largest in general. I think we did more than anybody. And, you know, thanks be to God and soli Deo Gloria for that. But people didn't see about half of them because they were withdrawn by the shareholders because we recommended a withdrawal because the companies, you know, either made a change in response to the engagement or revealed that they had already made a change. In other words, we come to them and say, hey, we think you should reconsider your relationship with the Human Rights Campaign. And they say, well, we did. And we dropped out earlier this year. And sometimes it's hard to tell, because maybe we talked to them about it this year. So a lot of times companies will say, well, we did it, but not because you talked to us. Hey, okay, whatever gets you through the day. All that matters is that you're back to business and you're not aligned with any of these like risky extremist organizations that, you know, corporate America kind of went for in a kind of a mass, kind of a social mania way around, you know, 2020 through 2023. So the big trends were that they got out of associations with a lot of these groups. And I think, you know, mostly the Human Rights Campaign, the Corporate Equality Index is their annual survey, and companies either cooperate with it or they don't. And two-thirds of companies that used to cooperate said we're not cooperating anymore. Now, you can grade us if you want, but you're gonna do it without our help. To get 100 a score from them, you need to vet suppliers according to LGBTQ ideology. So, in other words, when you're deciding who to buy from, you don't just say what's the best quality product at the best price. You also have to know that they're, you know, doing training on cis privilege or things like that for their employees. And you also have to cover puberty blockers for the children of employees, which is a position that 7 out of 10 Americans just completely oppose. Yeah. And if you ask the rest of them, well, okay, how about your the other 30%? You know, do you think it's okay? How about with your money, with your shareholder money? I think a lot of them would say, oh, well, wait a minute, no. I'm saying someone else can do it, but I don't want my shareholder money going for it. So we engaged on that issue a lot, and a lot of companies don't get the 100 from HRC; they don't participate anymore. The other was the Southern Poverty Law Center. Now, we've been engaging about the Southern Poverty Law Center for something like 3 or 4 years. And when you talked about this topic 4 years ago, people looked at you like you were some kind of moral monster. How can you possibly be, you know, questioning this organization which helps fight the Nazi Party and the Klan? And the answer is, well, we didn't fight it back then. But something happened where there was a corruption that came into the organization, which liberal and conservative and moderate media has all pointed out, where they were able to start identifying mainstream Christian organizations like James Dobson, for example, as hate groups. And we didn't know at that point about the FBI indictment that was coming and the money that they were actually giving to the Klan and the Nazi Party, which is, they say it's for informants, but some people argue, well, wait a minute, you know, you can't raise money fighting the Nazis if there aren't any Nazis left. So you keep the Nazis alive by giving them secret donations, and then you can raise more money to fight them. We saw a mass exodus of corporations away from that, and that was even before the FBI indictment. Now, there's a few that are holding tight to it or refusing to answer questions. You know, Starbucks, for example, would be one of them, and there's some stuff from Disney where, you know, we found some stuff about their giving program that seemed to be that they were following the Southern Poverty Law Center, and they wouldn't answer the question straight. And when it was on the ballot, they didn't deny it. They didn't say, oh, no, we're not. We're in an engagement right now with Etsy, you know, the little secondhand shop online.
5: Yeah, sure.
4: Yeah, you're probably not a big Etsy shopper.
5: No, not today.
4: You're not the demographic, and neither am I. But... you know, they banned vendors. They banned someone who had a mug that said that that gender is biological. That mug was a hate crime. But they sold a hate hex against Charlie Kirk. And they sell T-shirts that encourage people to burn down churches or to use violence for people who question LGBTQ ideology. So we've engaged with Etsy and saying, what's going on here? Do you use them or not? And they said, well, they don't have, you know, we have the final word on what's banned. It's like, that's not what we asked. Do you or do you not use their hate group list? And we're still waiting for an answer. So we're waiting for delivery from Etsy for their secondhand answer, their homemade answer about whether or not they, you know, use Southern Poverty Law Center. So what we saw is that companies were basically fleeing these groups en masse. Two-thirds of Fortune 500 companies now aren't working with Human Rights Campaign. The other thing is we're seeing a lot of companies reverse positions where they discriminated against churches or religious ministries in their employee match programs. A lot of companies, some of the largest companies in the world, I can't name all of their names because some of them don't want to be named, and we're going to try to honor that. Some of the big and financial companies, but some are willing to be named, like Bank of America. And you know what? This is a really elegant solution. We just talked to one company this week. It isn't public yet. And they said, this is actually a really good idea because when we decide, you know, when we're deciding what's a worthy charity, every time we say yes to a charity, somebody else complains. But when we're not deciding, when we just say, if the IRS says it's a bona fide 501c3 tax-deductible charitable corporation, then we can just point and say, look, the ISS says, excuse me, the IRS says they're okay.
5: Yeah.
4: And so the way I said it to them is, you only have to make one tough decision, which is, if something is a has a designation letter from the IRS that they're a genuine tax-deductible charity, then you'll match to them. And some people will complain, or you have to defend every time you take someone on or off the list, and it goes on forever and ever. They said, you know what, it's a lot easier just to go with whatever the IRS says. And so that's one of the biggest companies in the world that said that just a couple of days ago, and there was a lot of that this year as well.
3: And every time they say no to one of those, they actually get to focus on the main thing that they do, making widgets or whatever services they provide, right?
4: Yeah, exactly. And, you know, what they've always argued is, look, we do these charitable matches because it's an employee benefit. We want our employees happy. To which I say, okay, if you're respecting your employees, then you respect their decision. So if an employee wants to give to the ACLU, which was not my favorite and probably not the favorite of most people listening right now, or the American Atheist Foundation, again, not one of my favorites, you honor that, that's fine. But if someone wants to give to Turning Point or to James Dobson, Family Research Council, or to a church, are you going to honor that? Or do you honor some employees more than others? And how do you decide who to honor? And right now, the policy is if they're conservative or they're Christian, they get less honor than if they're part of a, quote, disadvantaged group. And do you really want to be sending that message? And a lot of them have said, no, we don't want to be sending that message. And so we're changing our policy. I mean, who knows how many millions or tens of millions of dollars were just freed up in this past season of corporate engagement for Christian employees, or and Jewish employees and Muslim employees too, because yes, match to the synagogue, match to the mosque. Now, you don't match to something that's on a terrorist list, but, you know, 501c3s, you know, you can't be a 501c3 if you're on the terrorist watch list. Millions of dollars have been freed up to go to religious charities. There's some that still are dragging their feet on that. It's like, okay, great, see you next year.
3: Yeah, right. We'll be back. Jerry, we'll be back. Well done. Your team deserves a short vacation because you got to start getting ready for the next earnings season. But you're doing a great job, my friend. Hey, we've got just about a minute left. Give me a quick just kind of flyover of this market. I mean, we had Dow 53,000 the other day, and, you know, we have, you know, just sky-high market indexes, I guess, led by tech gains in most cases. But what do you just kind of make of where we find ourselves?
4: Right, and the switch is tech gains. We're kind of working our way back up the supply chain, and I think this happens any time that you have a huge flow of wealth and arguably a bubble, that someone says, okay, we know the big name, and then it's like, well, wait a minute, somebody is selling them picks and shovels, and maybe I don't want to buy the big name, maybe I don't want to buy, you know, Tesla or SpaceX, or maybe I don't want to buy Palantir because of the valuation. I'm not saying not to. I'm just saying some of these valuations are a little rich. But maybe I'll buy the chip makers. Okay, well, wait. All right, so I'm buying the chip makers, the AI chips. But wait a minute, these things need memory too. So maybe NVIDIA is a little expensive, and maybe I want to buy the chip makers who make the chips that are the memory chips that hold the knowledge that's gained from the other chips that do the training sets. And so then there's this huge surge in something like Micron, and that's going to work its way up through the system where the people who build data centers, the energy companies, et cetera, et cetera. So this boom, which is probably a mix of boom and bubble, markets are figuring out, they're looking for the new places in value. That is a little bit of a late stage thing, so we have to think about that. Like, they're not buying the hot thing, they're buying the other thing now. So we're going to run out of hot things in not too distant future, probably.
3: But the good news is, underneath all of that is a pretty healthy economy and consumer,
4: at least
3: for all intents and purposes. All right, Jerry, have a great weekend, my friend. We'll talk to you next week.
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3: All right. That's Jerry Boyer, our resident economist. Big thanks to my team today. Some amazing folks doing incredible work. Dan, Tahira, everybody here at Faith Five. 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Bye-bye.
5: from the Christian News Radio Network. I'm Jim Miller. Week-long evidentiary hearing in the Charlie Kirk murder case will conclude today. The judge will decide in the coming weeks if Tyler Robinson will face trial for murdering Kirk. Prosecutors played a recorded interview yesterday from Tyler Robinson's former roommate and partner, Lance Twiggs, presenting text messages exchanged between the two. The Department of Homeland Security says the man killed by ICE agents in Texas was not who they were looking for. Immigration agents killed the man during a traffic stop in Houston Tuesday after claiming he tried to run over them in his van. The man who was driving the van was a Mexican immigrant who had lived in the U.S. for 35 years. Cases of a parasitic illness that can cause weeks of internal discomfort on the rise across the country. News Nation's Lauren Brill.
6: The infectious disease called cyclosporiasis is a foodborne illness caused by a parasite called cyclospora. Dr. Philip Chan, an infectious disease specialist with the Rhode Island Department of Health, says it can be hard to differentiate from the common stomach bug or food poisoning. Right now, the source of the illness is unknown, but Dr. Chan says this infectious disease is usually spread through contaminated produce and water.
5: Fresh produce should be thoroughly washed before being eaten or even better, cooked. Michigan leading the way with more than 1,000 cases. Embattled Maine Democrat Graham Plattner says he'll officially drop out of the race Monday. He suspended his bid earlier this week due to the allegations of sexual assault that he's denied. A number of Democrats already lining up to be the party's new nominee, with whoever comes out on top taking on Republican incumbent Senator Susan Collins in November. A Democrat Senate candidate in Texas is raising big money to use in his race against a Trump-backed Republican. News Nation's Xavier Walton reports James Tallarico is far outpacing opponent Ken Paxton in what's become one of the most expensive Senate races in the country.
7: Tallarico's campaign says it raised more than $30 million from April through June. Ken Paxton's campaign reported just over $9 million. A personal record for him, but still, you know, less than one-third of Tallarico's total. But the Democrats Hall is more than Beto O'Rourke and Colin Allred's raising, you know, during the same period during their Texas Senate campaigns combined. It also comes as Tallarico is already spending millions to reintroduce himself to voters, including ads during the World Cup and flooding social media with fundraising ads on YouTube and Facebook.
5: However, some analysts say it's still Texas, and while money can buy a lot of airtime, it likely can't buy a Texas Democrat a win. The party has not won a statewide race there in more than three decades. Google says it'll start disclosing ads that are made using AI. Consumers can now see that information by clicking onto the info icon when using a Google platform. And Barbie stamps coming to the U.S. Postal Service. Latest offering will be unveiled tomorrow. From Christian News Radio Network, I'm Jim Miller. To hear this and other reports on demand, visit ChristianNewsRadio.org.
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9: Now a look at your afternoon weather on Lafayette Christian Talk Radio. Partly sunny with thunderstorms today with a high near 90 and lows around 76. Thunderstorms tomorrow with a high of 91 and lows around 77. For your Sunday, mostly cloudy with thunderstorms with a high near 86 and lows around 76. And for Monday, thunderstorms with a high near 81 and lows around 75. That's your afternoon weather on Lafayette Christian Talk Radio.
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14: How long will hellfire burn? According to the many, many verses in the Bible, hellfire definitely does not burn through the ceaseless ages of eternity. Oh yes, there will be a hell, and it will get rid of sin and the wicked, but it will not burn forever. The time will come when hellfire will go out. Now you may say, Pastor Dave, you know, I've been with you through this whole seminar. I have a little trouble with that one. I understand, my friends. You might say, Pastor Dave, you realize that goes against the majority of what Christianity believes. I do realize that. But you remember, we're not here to search for what the majority says. We're here to search for what the Bible says and what upholds the character of Jesus Christ. There are three logical reasons why hellfire must come to an end and will not burn through the ceaseless ages of eternity. And I might add, there are many churches and scholars of other denominations that are studying this and starting to realize and come to the conclusion that yes, hellfire does have an end because God is not into torturing people. Let me give you three logical reasons, and then we'll go more importantly to the Bible verses, okay? Reason number one. Do we all agree that the Bible teaches God will create a new heavens and a new earth? I think pretty much every believer agrees with that. But how could he do that if hellfire is burning on this earth for eternity? The very fact that there's going to be a new heavens and a new earth logically tells us that hellfire must go out. Because if the new Jerusalem is descending from God out of heaven to the new earth, I don't want to be descending to this earth if it's one big ball of fire. So the fact that the new Jerusalem comes down tells us hellfire comes to a point where its work is done and the fires go out. Now someone may say, well, you know, I've always heard that the new Jerusalem comes down and we'll be able to look through the walls of the city and we will be able to see the sufferings of the wicked in torment to remind us that we should never follow sin. Friends, I want us to think about what that says. You mean to tell me that we're going to be in heaven, in this perfect place where righteousness dwells, where love is supreme and sin is no more, and we can look outside the walls of the city and see people that maybe we know, loved ones that we have lived with, that we have loved with all of our hearts, and we're going to see them writhing in pain and unutterable anguish while God turns a deaf ear to them all throughout eternity. And I'm going to be able to look at the throne of God and say that God is love. My friends, that makes God look sick. That makes God look worse than Hitler himself. In fact, that makes God look worse than the devil. Because it's the devil who wants to seek to kill and to hurt and to destroy. It is Jesus who came to give life and to give it more abundantly. Wouldn't it be just like the devil to try to twist a doctrine in the Bible to make God look like the one, like he's the cruel being, like he's the diabolical tyrant that actually enjoys torturing people? Because when I say hell burns forever, think about what that says concerning the character of God. The fact that there's a new heavens and a new earth tells me that hellfire must go out at some point. Logical reason number two. The Bible says that God is a fair and a just God. I think we all agree with that. Would it be fair and just for God to take a person who has sinned for 70 to 80 years and then burn them for eternity? Now let's think this through. The average lifespan today, you know, depending on what country, is about 70, let's say 80 years. So is it fair of God to take someone who has lived apart from God, let's say for 80 years of their life, and then burn them for millions and billions and trillions and quadrillions and septillions and sextillions and octillions of years? I don't know what comes after octillions. Think about what that's saying. In fact, let me give you an analogy that will put this in perspective. Many of our family vacations were at Virginia Beach or even Myrtle Beach, South Carolina. So if you're one of these beach people, let me ask you a question. How many grains of sand are on a beach? I would say, well, millions. I want you to pretend that you're at a beach somewhere. Let's just say it's Virginia Beach. And that there is a seagull. And that seagull picks up one grain of sand from Virginia Beach, flies it all the way across the country, and drops that grain of sand over on the West Coast. Then he flies all the way back across the country, back to Virginia Beach, picks up another grain of sand, takes it all the way back to the West Coast, and drops it off. How long would it take that seagull to empty every grain of sand from the East Coast and drop it off on the West Coast? What do you think? Think, oh man, that would just like take forever and ever and ever. Do you realize? That would only be the first second of eternity. And we're willing to say that God is going to burn and torture people for an unspecified amount of time through the ceaseless ages of eternity and turn a deaf ear to their cries

I remember once, where I grew up in York, Pennsylvania, you know, the inner city neighborhood where I lived, 4th of July was a big deal, let me tell you. Get all the fireworks and you shoot them off and you watch them go up in the sky. And I remember there was a guy that lived across the alley from us. And he got the big stuff. I'm talking the good stuff. You know, the M80s, the fireworks and the bottle rockets that set up in the air with all the different colors. Kind of like the stuff some cities do. And so all us kids, man, we wanted to go over and we wanted to watch, you know, the big guy do all these big fireworks. And of course, my mom never let me. She said, you're not going over there. Those fireworks are illegal. You're burning your hand off or something. So she never let me go. And so you know what I got stuck doing? I got stuck with the stupid little sparklers, you know? Running around my yard with sparklers while all my friends are across the alley with the M80s and the big bottle rockets. So I had to run around my yard, you know, with sparklers. But you know what? One time I had a sparkler in my hand, and I wasn't paying attention. That thing burned down to my finger. Man, I dropped that sparkler. I had to run into the house and put my hand under cold water for like 5 minutes. And even after I ran it under cold water, that thing hurt for hours afterwards. Am I really willing to say that the Savior who created the world, the Savior who shed his blood on Calvary, is going to torture people and burn them through the ceaseless ages of eternity? Friends, that's blasphemy against the character of God. It goes against everything that Jesus stood for and lived for, his character, the fruit of the Spirit. Think about what that would say about Jesus. Logical reason number three. The Bible says that man is not immortal. Only those who believe in Jesus are given immortality at the resurrection. So if the wicked burn for eternity, that means they live for eternity. Think about that. The only way you can be tortured forever is if you live forever. Now granted, it wouldn't be much of a life, but nowhere in the Bible are the wicked ever promised immortality. The only way you burn forever is if you live forever. That's logical reason number three. But now, much more important than logic, let's actually go to some verses in the Bible. And I'm going to share with you some verses you've probably read 100 times. They're some of the most well-known verses in the Bible, but we may never have looked at these verses through the perspective of trying to understand hell and see God's love in it. First one, Romans 6:23. Some of us could probably say this by memory. For the wages of sin is what? Death. But the gift of God is eternal life in Christ Jesus our Lord. Now you notice the two options. Death or eternal life. Nothing in between. Death. Not permanently being burned, not permanently being tortured. Death. That's a final state. Our only option, death or everlasting life. And the great news is, I don't have to choose death. Because through Jesus Christ, through his perfect righteous life counting for me, when I accept him as my Savior, I can have eternal life. Which would you choose? Death, separation from God, or eternal life with Jesus? Let's go to the most popular verse in the Bible, John 3:16. Notice what it says. For God so loved the world that he gave his only begotten Son, that whoever believes in him should not what? Perish, but have everlasting life. Again, you see the two options? Perish. That's a final state. It doesn't say to be permanently or everlastingly punished or have punishing go on for eternity. It says perish. So you either perish or you have everlasting life. Perishing is a final state. You say, wow, I never saw that before. Let's look at another one. Let's notice something that was written in the book of Psalms. Even in the book of Psalms in the Old Testament writers understood that hellfire eventually goes out. Notice what was written, Psalm 37:20. The Bible says,

but the wicked shall perish. And the enemies of the Lord, like the splendor of the meadows, shall vanish into smoke. They shall vanish away. Or the King James says they shall consume away. Notice the wording that's used. They perish, they vanish or consume away. In other words, they are burned to nothing, they cease to exist. It says nothing about being eternally tortured through the ceaseless ages of eternity. But probably the clearest text in the entire Bible on this subject is the book of Malachi, the last book of the Old Testament. Notice what it says. Verse 1. The Bible says, "For behold, the day is coming, burning like an oven, and all the proud, yes, all do who wickedly, will be stubble. And the day which is coming shall burn them up, says the Lord of hosts, that will leave them neither root nor branch. You shall trample the wicked, for they shall be ashes under the soles of your feet on the day that I do this, says the Lord of hosts." What does Malachi say? The wicked are turned to ashes. That's a final state. That means hellfire ends. They're not burned continually for millions and trillions and quadrillions of years and onward. I mean, Malachi makes it pretty clear. Malachi makes it pretty simple. The wicked will be stubble. They will be burned up. Neither root nor branch is left. They are turned to ashes, which means they cease to exist, and God is not into torturing people. Can you say amen? You see, God will be just in that he will get rid of sin and the wicked will be punished. But God is also merciful in that he is not looking to torture people to no end. When the fires of hell snuff out life and they are turned to ashes, I would imagine fairly quickly, the fires of hell will go out. We will not hear cries of torture and agony through eternity. Because if that were true, that would mean that the remnants of hell would exist forever. And God is not powerful enough to eliminate it completely. You see, sometimes people say, well, you know, Pastor Dave, you don't believe in hell. Oh, I do. There is a hell. In fact, when you think about it, the hell of the Bible burns hotter than your hell. What do you mean? Well, your hell burns forever and never does the job, and sin exists through eternity. The hell of the Bible finishes the job so the new heavens and the new earth can come. Can you say amen? Who wants to live in a world where the remnants of hell, the remnants of sin, are always before us? They turn to stubble, they turn to ashes, and in mercy, God puts them out of their misery, because God is love. He is not in to torturing people. I'll never forget, when I was doing a seminar like this, I forget which state it was in now, but I remember preaching this very message. And afterwards, I could see, as soon as I was done, a lady was making a beeline towards me, and I could tell she was mad. She didn't like what she heard, and she came up to me and she said, "Are you telling me that hell doesn't burn forever?" I said, "Well, no, ma'am, the Bible's telling you that, not me." And I'll never forget what she said to me. She said to me, "Well, if hell doesn't burn forever, then why would anybody want to follow Jesus?" And as soon as she said that, I realized her whole perspective of what her spiritual life was based on. Her spiritual life was based on following Jesus so I avoid something, instead of following Jesus because I'm responding to the love he has shown me on the cross. And my friends, that is a totally different perspective. If I think that hell needs to burn forever in order for people to want to follow Jesus, that's following Jesus because they're afraid of him. God doesn't want that. God is a God of love. I follow Jesus because I understand he has given me a gift that I could never pay for myself. He gives me his perfect life. He gives you his righteousness. So that when God looks at your life in the time of judgment, he doesn't see your sins and your mistakes. He sees the perfect life of Jesus that counts for you. And God could look at you and say that you are perfect and you are saved. Not because you are perfect,

0: but because Jesus' perfect life counts for you. That's why we follow Jesus. Not because I want to avoid something, but because I want to spend eternity with a Savior who loves me. I want us to cover some difficult texts in the Bible that people have some trouble understanding because they seemingly contradict everything that we just looked at. So let's look at them. What about this biblical expression forever and ever? Let's take a look at Revelation 14:11. In describing hell, this is what it says, Revelation 14:11. The Bible says, "And the smoke of their torment ascends forever and ever, and they have no rest day or night." Okay, well, that's a problem there. It's a bit problematic. Talking about hellfire, says smoke of their torment rises forever. They have no rest day or night. And many times people will build a doctrine around that one verse and ignore all the other verses we just looked up. But that's not how you study the Bible. Do you realize this is one of the few verses in the Bible that uses the word forever with hell? The other verse is actually in the book of Revelation. And see, what we need to understand is, number one, Revelation is a symbolic book, remember? It's not meant to be taken literally. The other thing to keep in mind is this: how does the Bible use the word forever? That's important. Am I going to use the Bible's definition of forever or my own? For example, in our world today, can the meanings of words change over time, yes or no? Certainly they can. I can give you an example. Now, I'm not trying to be funny, this is just a good example. But let's take the word gay, for instance. In the 1800s, if I was reading a piece of literature that described someone as being gay, what would that mean? It just means they were carefree and happy. If I describe someone as being gay today, what does that mean? That refers to a different kind of lifestyle. So if I'm reading a book from the 1800s that's describing someone as gay, but I use my own definition from today in the 21st century, am I going to misunderstand something? I am. So if I take my definition of forever and try to put it into the Bible, instead of letting the Bible define the word, I'm going to come to a misunderstanding. You say, well, Pastor Dave, what are you getting at? This. Did you know that there are more than 50 times in the Bible that the word forever is used to describe things that have already ended? Did you know that? Look up the word forever in a concordance and you will find more than 50 times the word forever describes things that have already ended. They didn't last ceaselessly. Let me just show you one, okay? I want to take you to 1 Samuel 1:22 that describes when Hannah dedicated Samuel to the Lord. She was barren, she couldn't have a child, and she prayed that the Lord would give her a child in her womb. God answered the prayer. Notice what she said in 1 Samuel 1:22. The Bible says, "I will take him that he may appear before the Lord and remain there," how long? Forever. See, Hannah said, "If you give me a child, Lord, I'll dedicate him to the temple. He can serve you there forever." So when the child was of age, she told the Lord, "I'm going to take him to the temple. He can be there forever." Well, if forever always means through the ceaseless ages of eternity, then where should Samuel be right now? He should still be at that temple somewhere in Israel. But he's not. He's in the grave. Because what's the maximum amount of time that Samuel can serve the Lord in the temple? As long as he lives. That's why verse 28 clarifies it. Notice what it says. "Therefore, I also have lent him to the Lord. As long as he lives, he shall be lent to the Lord." And so see, what we understand is in the Bible, the word forever many times simply means as long as a person shall live. If I take that definition, which I got from the Bible, not from myself, and I apply that to what I just said in Revelation, what we just read in Revelation, it makes perfect sense. Hellfire burns forever. How long will hellfire burn? As long as the wicked shall live. Once life is snuffed out and the spark of life is gone and they are turned to ashes, the fires of hell will go out because the new heavens and the new earth are coming. You see, the Bible uses the word forever very loosely. In fact, there's one example in the Bible where the word forever means 3 days and three nights. Well, since we're talking about it, let me show it to you. It's the story of Jonah. You remember that story? You know, Jonah ends up in the belly of a fish. And this is what he writes about that experience in Jonah 2:6. He gets kind of poetic here. He said, I went down to the bottoms of the mountains. The earth with her bars was about me how long? Forever. But yet chapter 1 tells us that Jonah was in the belly of the fish how long? 3 days and three nights. But he described it as forever. Can't say I blame him. If I was in the belly of a fish, 5 minutes would seem like forever. But you see, my friends, the Bible uses the word very loosely. And the truth is, so do we. Think about it. Say after the meeting's done tonight, you got to go to Walmart and you ask your husband, let's just go ahead and park in the front, put your flashers on, I'm just going to go in and get some milk and bread. So you go in, you go right to the aisle, get some milk and bread, and then you go for the shortest line. And of course, since it's late at night, there's only one or two lines open in the whole place, and there's like seven people ahead of you. And so as you're waiting in line, when you know it, the guy ahead of you is writing a check instead of using a debit card. And then the lady after him has like 75 coupons that she's got to use. And so by the time 30 minutes has passed, you go out to the car, you get in the car with your husband, and you notice his face is all red. Beads of sweat are dripping down his forehead. And he says to you, "What took you so long?" And what is your answer? Oh, I had to wait how long? Forever. But did you really wait forever? No, you waited 25 minutes. Same things happens in traffic. You go to work, takes a long time. You say, oh, it took me forever to get to work. It took you 15 minutes. We use the word as loosely as the Bible does. How long does hellfire burn? As soon as life is snuffed out, the fires go out. Lastly, my friends, what about the rich man and Lazarus? People have many questions on this. Now, we don't have time to read 11 or 12 verses, but I'm going to give you the summary of what the rich man and Lazarus parable is about. Because what many people forget is that this is a parable. It's not meant to be taken literally. An allegory or a parable is a fictional story with a spiritual lesson to it. That's what parables are. But here's the basic gist. There is a beggar named Lazarus, and he sits by the gate of the rich man's house, hoping to get some crumbs from his table. Lo and behold, both men end up dying. Lazarus, the beggar, ends up in heaven, and the rich man ends up in hell, where Jesus just totally changed it around, because that was a common mythical story of the day with the Jews, and they had the rich man in heaven and Lazarus in hell. Jesus switched it around. And then in this allegorical story, then the rich man calls out to Father Abraham, because it says that Lazarus was taken to Abraham's bosom, calls out to Father Abraham and says, would you let Lazarus come down and dip his finger in some water and put it on my tongue to cool me from this torment? And Father Abraham says, I'm sorry, my son, but there's a big gulf between us. We can't go in between. And then the rich man says, well, please then, would you send Lazarus to my brothers and my family and warn them so they don't come to this terrible place? And what does Father Abraham say? I'm sorry, my son. They have Moses and the prophets. They have the scriptures to warn them. Oh, no, Father Abraham. If someone comes back from the dead, they'll listen. Father Abraham says, no. If they won't listen to the scriptures, they won't listen even if someone comes back from the dead. What was the whole point of this story? Well, number one, you can't take it literally. Because if I take it literally, I mean, really, what dipping my finger in water and just touching a man's tongue, is that going to cool him if he's actually in the fires of hell? Well, that wouldn't make no sense. It says that Lazarus and the righteous are taken to Abraham's bosom. Well, if that's where all the righteous go, Abraham must have a pretty good bosom or midsection there. So obviously, it's not meant to be taken literally. What was the point of this story? Three, that riches are not necessarily a sign of divine favor. Secondly, there's no second chance after death. But third, the most important one, even a resurrection from the dead will not convince those who have rejected the testimony of God's word. You see, this parable, this allegory was really meant for the Pharisees. Because what would happen, or what already happened? They saw someone come back from the dead, an actual man named Lazarus. And that didn't convince them that Jesus was the Son of God. It just made them want to kill him. And it's also alluding to the fact that even when Jesus rises from the dead, if they have rejected what the scriptures say, then even something as miraculous as coming back from the dead will not change their minds. You see, my friends, making a choice is important. Because many times people will ignore what the Bible says so that they can believe what they want to believe. It's important to know this is an allegory. It's not meant to be taken literally because it would contradict all the rest of Scripture. But friends, here's what we've learned tonight. Yes, there is a place called hell. But it's not where God designs for anyone to be. And when you think of the day that God has to kindle the fires of hell to get rid of sin, it will be the worst day of God's existence. Because then he has to watch people, children of his, be destroyed. Children he loves. Children, people he created. People he tried so hard to save, but they just continually rejected him. And I believe on that day, there will be tears in the eyes of God. And it just may be that you and I will have to comfort him because of the ones that he lost. You see, my friends, it would be like if I was to come and comfort you and to say that there was a mother who had 4 children and she lost one in a tragic accident. And I came to your house to minister to you and to comfort you. And in my comforting, I would say to you as you're weeping and crying there at the table, what if I were to say to you, ma'am, I know it hurts and I'm so sorry, but you know what? You can just stop crying because even though you lost one child, you have 3 other children left. Don't worry about the one that you lost. What would you say to me? Well, you'd probably slap me in the face and march me right outside your house. Because the truth is, you may have 3 children left, but no one will ever be able to take the place of the one that you lost, because there will forever be a void in your heart of the one that you lost. See, that's how God will feel about you and me, my friends. God's love is like a mother's love. And if you and I are not in those new heavens and new earth, there will be a void in the heart of God that will be there forever. Because he created you to be there. He made a place for you. And that's why Jesus said that God so loved the world that he gave his only begotten Son, that whoever believes in him should not perish, but have everlasting life. Thank you for joining our broadcast today. 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
3: Hi, I'm Todd Nettleton, and this is the Voice of the Martyrs Radio. The Nepalese woman eyed the Christians skeptically, but she agreed to let them pray over her. She'd been ill for a long time, and she was willing to try anything. To her amazement, their prayers worked. She was miraculously healed. Soon after, all 4 of the believers who'd prayed over the woman were arrested on charges of witchcraft and violence. Despite testimony in their defense, the Christians were convicted and sentenced to 5 years in prison. Please pray for the release of these believers in Nepal, that justice would prevail. Pray also for the woman that God healed, that she will come to a saving faith in the Christ who healed her.
4: I will not let my brothers and sisters suffer in silence, nor will I let them serve alone. To join me in prayer,

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1: Every year, IBM machines of the Revenue Department of our government register hundreds of thousands of dollars in conscience money from anonymous citizens. I'll be back in a moment to ask this question: is the conscience always a safe guide?

0: Hello, this is Joe Cruz on the Amazing Facts broadcast, facts which affect you. Today, I'd like to ask you a question. Is your conscience, that inner voice which speaks to you, a guide that's safe to follow? What of the man who feels that what's right and what's wrong can be determined by how his inner self feels about it? Some time ago, the newspaper carried the account of a Puerto Rican in New York who purchased a ticket for a visit to his island home. He went out and boarded the plane and found himself in Gander, Newfoundland, the first stop on the flight to Europe. He was sure that he was on the right plane, but Pan American had to return him to New York and get him on the right plane before he reached his destination. So again, I want to ask, is your conscience a safe guide? Listen to God's word and you'll find the answer. There is a way that seemeth right unto a man, but the end thereof are the ways of death. Proverbs 16:25. Now it's crystal clear that I cannot depend on conscience alone. And in view of this fact, God has a very special message for us. He invites you to seek the Lord while he may be found. Call ye upon him while he's near. Isaiah 55:6. Apparently, there's coming a time when it'll be too late. And he will not be found. Let the wicked forsake his way, he continues, and the unrighteous man his thoughts, and let him return unto the Lord, for he will abundantly pardon. Verse 7. So here and here only will we really find the right way. For he continues there and says, for my thoughts are not your thoughts, neither are your ways my ways, saith the Lord. For as the heavens are higher than the earth, so are my ways higher than your ways, and my thoughts than your thoughts. Isaiah 55:8-9. You know, the hardest man in the world for God to reach is not the hardened sinner, but it's the man who feels he's just as good as the next fellow. He measures himself by his neighbor. He compares himself with other men, and in self-righteousness decides that there's nothing more that he really needs. Now, this kind of self-deception is the most dangerous, friend, because it blinds us to our true condition. It's only as that man compares himself with a perfect Christ that his own need becomes apparent. Never forget, Jesus is your pattern. It's the Master alone that we're to measure ourselves by, and only then will our need of change become crystal clear to us. How true is the need and clear the invitation also when the Master says, consider your ways. He has told us that our ways are widely different from his ways, and just how different they are will become apparent as we proceed today. The Lord says, love not the world, neither the things that are in the world. If any man love the world, the love of the Father is not in him. 1 John 2:15-16. The way of the world, the natural inclination of the heart is to compromise, to go with the crowd, to drift along through life. But there's a vital reason why we must not place our affections on the things of the world. God continues here and says, the world passes away, and the lust thereof, but he that doeth the will of God abideth forever. Now that's 1 John 2:17. So it's obedience that counts with God. It's only the obedient who will abide forever. Verbal confessions or professions of loyalty to God are not enough. In fact, they mean nothing unless they're backed up with obedience to him. I've heard many people say, well, I'm saved, or I've accepted Christ. And if they had not told you, you would never have known it. Listen, Paul writes, know ye not that to whom ye yield yourselves servants to obey, his servants ye are to whom ye obey, whether of sin unto death or of obedience unto righteousness. Romans 6:16. Far too many who claim to follow the Master are disobedient to him. It's not the one who claims him as Master that'll be saved, but he that doeth the will of my Father which is in heaven. Jesus said that in Matthew 7:22. A miracle performed in the name of Jesus, unless accompanied by obedience, is a work of iniquity, for it leads to deception. Always be ready when truth is brought to you, friends, to examine it and then follow it. God cleanses from defilement. He will not condone sin in any way, shape, or form. It's here that the nominal Christian loses the point of the gospel. It's the power of God unto salvation, not merely the whitewash of the old life. It must be a new experience in Christ Jesus with a complete change in the actions. Therefore, everybody needs to make a careful study of the revealed will of God. We must learn what his high standards are for us that we might follow them. Never forget, Jesus did not, I repeat, did not come to save sinners. He came to make saints out of them and then save them. He became the author of salvation only unto all them that obey him, Hebrews 5:9. He will never save the willful disobedient. Therefore, to know his will is of a prime importance. There are three sources where his standards for us are clearly shown, and let's notice them together. Number one, the pattern of Christ. Now, his life is a safe pattern to follow. We can with confidence walk as he walked. He shows you how to keep the Sabbath to the glory of God. His ministrations to others and interest in them should be our attitude to one another. His patience, his kindness is a perfect example for us to follow. He that saith, he abideth in him, ought himself to walk even as he walked. 1 John 2:6. All right, the second source of knowing the standards of God is the divine law of God. Now, here is God's great mirror that reflects his perfect character. The law of the Lord is perfect, converting the soul, said the psalmist. I had not known sin but by the law, Paul wrote in Romans 7:7. It defines what sin is for us, and the violation of any of its precepts is also called sin. To ignore any one of its precepts is to ignore light and truth. And then the third source of our knowledge is the holy Word of God. Within the pages of the Bible is to be found a powerhouse of resource. There's power there to completely change your life if you let it. Being born again, Peter wrote, of incorruptible seed by the word of God which liveth and abideth forever. 1 Peter 1:23. A study of these sources will reveal his will for us. Now, friends, one cannot walk with Jesus without having his life changed. He it is who takes you from the lower to the upper, that is, from your own way to his own way, and puts you on the highway to eternal life and happiness. It is he who will show you a way of self-denial and self-abnegation, a way of true humility. Then it's the proud heart who becomes less sensitive. Within the Bible, you will find broad principles to walk by, and God gives you the intelligence to apply these principles. Ask yourself how your practice fits into this statement. Whether therefore ye eat or drink or whatsoever ye do, do all to the glory of God. 1 Corinthians 10:31. Now the Bible does not say, thou shalt not smoke. They didn't require this habit until fairly recently. But the Bible does say, thou shalt not kill. And whether death is by degrees or instantaneously, it is still a sin to kill. Never forget this text. Underline it. Memorize it. Make it verily a part of your life. Use it to measure, to weigh, to check everything that you allow to pass into your mind. Whatsoever things are honest, whatsoever things are just, whatsoever things are pure, whatsoever things are lovely, whatsoever things are of good report, if there be any virtue and if there be any praise, think on these things. Philippians 4:8. Now there is your yardstick for the books you read, for the music you hear, the recreation you follow, the places you go, the TV programs you watch, the radio programs you listen to. Ask yourself the question, friends, is it true? That book, is it a novel, a fabrication of some fertile brain? Is it honest? Is it of good report, uplifting? Take the movie screen today. To find that which is true is like looking for a needle in a haystack. The Spectator of Boston calls it, quote, a menace to the growing population, aims its products at those of low taste. Talking about the theater. The moral fiber of Americans is revealed today by what they fill their minds with, and it's not a pretty picture at all. God clearly states what will be the end of those who make fiction and those who love a lie. They will be outside of the holy city, for God only deals with the true and lovely. Take music today. It either appeals to the higher or to the lower nature. It either draws you heavenward or down to the sensual. God says, come out and be ye separate, saith the Lord, and touch not the unclean things. You see, friends, God's plan is not to whitewash your sins, not to cover them with a cloak of righteousness. Be ye not conformed to this world, but be ye transformed. Romans 12:2. For this is the power of the gospel that's available to us, friends. He changes our actions, our words, and our likes and dislikes. Yes, he even tells you what you can't, how you can't dress as you please. The child of God will dress as God pleases. In 1 Peter 3:3-4, it says, "Whose adorning, let it not be the outward adorning of plaiting the hair and the wearing of gold or putting on of apparel, but let it be the hidden man of the heart." Dressing for display and for show is foreign to the gospel of Christ. And the reason is obvious, of course. The Christian is in this world to attract attention to the Master, not to himself. Far too many who claim to be Christians dress to attract attention to self, and others cannot even get a glimpse of the Master. Outward display is foreign to the principles of the gospel. In like manner also that women adorn themselves in modest apparel, not with broided hair or gold or pearls or costly array. That's from 1 Timothy 2:9. Even the lowly pearl, what then about those flashing jewels? In Revelation 21:22, God tells us where the gold and the jewels belong. But for his children today, he tells us that we're to dress with dignity and modesty, that our consecrated lives might draw others to the Master, not to ourselves. Therefore, if any man be in Christ, he is a new creature. Old things are passed away. 2 Corinthians 5:17. The thrilling thing, everything about us is to be new. It changes us completely. And why should that not be so, friends? Remember our opening text, "For as the heavens are higher than the earth, so are my ways higher than your ways, and my thoughts than your thoughts." Isaiah 55:9. He lifts us to a completely new plane of living. Now I ask, is your conscience a safe guide? It wasn't before, but now it is, for like a clock, it's been set in harmony with the Bible. It's been wound by the Holy Spirit. Now it speaks to us with a ring of truth, for it's in tune with the Master. Friend, let him show you his ways, for time has just about run its course. Don't put it off, for it could well mean your eternal destiny. Jesus never comes to save the willful sinner. He says, "If you walk in the light, the blood of Jesus Christ, his Son, cleanses us from all unrighteousness."
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0: Homeschool laws vary greatly from state to state, and the difference between virtual freedom and heavy regulation can be as simple as a trip across the border. Join Mike Ferris and Jim Mason to hear how this contrast hit close to home for one homeschool family. That's on today's Homeschool Heartbeat.
1: So today, I'm going to ask Mike the questions. Mike, can you tell me about a case I did that illustrates the point that I can't make myself?
2: Yes, I can, Jim. You see, you had a New Jersey family, and they got the light after a while. They had their child in the public school, and the girl in this particular case became high school age. This little rural New Jersey district contracted with a public school just across the border into New York. Now, New Jersey homeschooling law is free, and in New York, the homeschooling law is highly regulated. When the girl decided, and her parents decided, rather, to take the girl out of the public school and homeschool her, the officials had the audacity to claim that New York's law was controlling. The reason they did that is they wanted the more highly regulated New York law so they could exercise more control. And the judge was buying this for a while, but he ultimately, we argued, that the compulsory attendance age had been passed in New Jersey, and at least he understood that much of the law, and he ruled in our favor. But it was really illustrated for this family the real important difference between a highly regulated state like New York and a free state like New Jersey.
1: Boy, Mike, stories like these prove the value of federalism. For Mike Ferris, I'm Jim Mason. And he's not.
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3: 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With Timely Truths, I'm Jill Briscoe. 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Ask the Holy Spirit to help you grow and mature. 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
4: 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And you're listening to today's Family Moment. Psalm 23 has always been a passage that brought me great comfort and great peace in my life. And today I want to use it just to share a little family life thought with you. It says in the very first verse, "The Lord is my shepherd, I shall not want." I want to focus on that last little part, "I shall not want." Man, what an incredibly critical thing for us to live by. Because you see, when I want a new car, when I want to add that little addition onto the house, when I want to do this, when I want to do that, and those things aren't wrong and sinful, but they can become such priority that they lose focus and we get our priorities all messed up and our children, listen, are watching. And you know what they begin to do? They begin to want. "I want this, Dad. I want that, Dad. And the reason I do is because I've seen you wanting stuff, Dad." I need to live with a mentality that says I need to give away this, and I need to serve there, and I need to follow over there because that's where Christ would go, so that my children, oh, not always, but hopefully long term for sure, will say, "I want to give too. I want to serve too.
5: I don't want to want. I want to give." And God help us as families to make sure we set that type of example in front of and behind our children. 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
7: The keen edge of a loving relationship may be dulled through the routine pressures of living, as I experienced during the early days of my own marriage. 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We still loved each other, but it had been too long since we'd felt a spirit of warmth and closeness. 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
10: God wants to build into you rock-solid faith. 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So God is going to put you in the fire of affliction to test you. God wants to build character into your life. And what God does is not to remove you from difficulty or pain, but to the contrary. God is in the transformation business. You know, God did not take away evil. What God does, he transforms it. God didn't stop the crucifixion. He just gave us Easter. You see, God's method is not the method of substitution. Most of us want God to give us health instead of sickness. We want God to give us wealth instead of poverty. We want God to give us friendship rather than loneliness. We just want God to substitute things. But God is not in the substitution business. God is in the transformation business. That's the reason why Job said, He knows the way that I shall take. And when he hath tried me, I shall come forth as gold.
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13: 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How does it happen? Find out next on today's Creation Moment. And now, here's our Creation Moment's host, Ian Taylor.
14: One of the greatest questions in biology asks how a single fertilized cell divides into many different cells. Some become liver cells, skin cells, brain cells, and bone cells. This is the ultimate way of asking the question, where do babies come from? Human growth factor, a chemical produced by our body, is being studied to see if it is responsible for the development of all those different cells from a single cell. However, this is only one of 30 known chemicals that influence the development of new cells. Another powerful chemical, called GM-CSF for short, has now been synthesized as a drug and stimulates the development of white blood cells in the bone marrow. This drug has saved otherwise doomed patients who would have lost virtually all of their bone marrow by exposure to radiation. Nerve growth factor is another being studied as a possible treatment for Alzheimer's disease and for use in reattaching limbs. Do you notice where all these incredible chemicals come from? They don't come from laboratories staffed with the best brains in science. They are produced by our bodies. Science should stand in awe at the evident wisdom behind those chemical structures and the way they work. And that's one of the best arguments, that we were created by a wise and powerful creator, not by mindless chemical accidents.
15: For a free copy of Ian Taylor's book, 25 Short Answers to Big Questions About

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2: There's a line out of Shakespeare's Macbeth that I find very intriguing. 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Wouldn't it be fascinating to know someone who could do that? Someone who could really look into the seeds of tomorrow and inform us today? This is worth your time. 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Or could warn us and say, hey, don't go there. 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Don't invest in this. 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You know, God's presence in us, and He is called the Holy Spirit, can actually do that. 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
4: Now a look at your afternoon weather on Lafayette Christian Talk Radio. Partly sunny with thunderstorms today with a high near 90 and lows around 76. Thunderstorms tomorrow with a high of 91 and lows around 77. For your Sunday, mostly cloudy with thunderstorms with a high near 86 and lows around 76. And for Monday, thunderstorms with a high near 81 and lows around 75. That's your afternoon weather on Lafayette Christian Talk Radio.
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9: Hello, friends. Would you like to hear an amazing fact? August 2016, it was announced that a fisherman in the Philippines discovered what is probably the world's largest pearl. The man found the immense pearl within a giant clam while diving off of Puerto Princesa City on the island of Palawan. Now catch this. The monstrous mineral measures 2.2 feet by 1 foot and weighs 75 pounds. This greatly surpasses the former record of 14 pounds. Now keep in mind, this pearl is not round, but shaped more like a giant glazed croissant. Even more incredible, the man discovered the pearl in 2006, then stored it under his bed and forgot about it for 10 years until he had to move. Now its true record-breaking value is coming to light. You know, the Bible talks about pearls that are so humongous that the gates of heaven are made from a single specimen. Stay with us, friends. We're going to learn more as Amazing Facts brings you this edition of Bible Answers Live.
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10: My name is John Ross. Good evening, friends, and Pastor Doug. Before we go to the phone lines, let's start with prayer. Dear Father, once again, we thank you that we can take a few moments to study the Word together, and we ask your special blessing upon this program this evening. Be with those listening, Lord, and as we open the Scriptures, we ask that the Spirit would lead us into a full understanding of your will for our lives, for we ask this in Jesus' name. Amen.
9: Amen.
10: Well, Pastor Doug, you opened the program talking about this incredible find, a pearl. It's almost hard to imagine, a pearl that was over 2 feet. Can you imagine trying to make that into a necklace and wear that around your necks? But it's just a gigantic pearl. You wonder what the value of something like that is.
9: Well, they're still going to bring in a gemologist that will authenticate its size. It's been pretty well substantiated by just the people in the region and leaders in the community. It's not uncommon to find giant pearls in the giant clams around that part of the Philippines. They're some of the largest in the world. But its value, I guess, remains to be determined. The thing that struck me was, and you can see pictures of this online, it does look like a giant, beautifully glazed croissant. It's kind of elongated, and it's kind of strange looking, but I'd hate to have been the clam that had that growing inside. And if it says in the Bible, when it describes some of the glories of heaven, and it talks about the foundation of the city made of precious gems, and the streets of gold, and the gates of pearl, people have said, well, you know, those are just metaphors. But keep in mind, the Bible says, and you can read about this in 1 Corinthians 2, verse 9, the eye has not seen, nor the ear heard, neither has even entered into the heart or the imagination of man the things that God has prepared for those that love him. We can't even imagine it. And you think about some of the incredible things in the world that God has made that we can see. We shouldn't be shocked by things that God declares he will have in the world to come. Nothing is impossible for God. And, you know, people always wonder, how could you get a pearl big enough to make a gate that people can walk through? And, well, you know, now it's becoming more believable if you can have a 75-pound pearl found there off the Philippines. And the Lord wants you in that city. Friends, you might be thinking that what the Bible says about that city is just too good to be true or just too fantastic to believe, but it is very real. And there's a lot more detail in the Bible that tells you about the reward for the redeemed and the earth made new. And we'd like to send you this copy. If you want to be encouraged, read some of the promises that God has made. Jesus said, "Blessed are the meek, they will inherit the earth." But what an earth it's going to be. Take a look, and we'll send you a free offer on that.
10: We have a study guide this evening. It's called A Colossal City in Space, and it's talking about the New Jerusalem, the place that God is preparing for those that love him. We'll be happy to send that to anybody who calls and asks. The number to call is 800-835-6747. You can ask for the study guide called A Colossal City in Space. Once again, that number is 800-835-6747. And if you have a Bible question, the phone line here to the studio is 800-463-7297. 800, God says, that's 463-7297. We're going to go to the phone lines. Our first caller this evening is Michael, listening from Henderson, Kentucky. Michael, welcome to the program.
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9: Doing well. Thank you for your call. And how can we help you tonight?
11: Yes, my question is, what is the second coming and why is it important?
9: Well, first of all, in sequence, it's called the second coming, because the first time that Christ came to our world was as a man, as a baby. He pretty much came as a lamb. John the Baptist said, "This is the lamb that takes away the sin of the world." He was our sacrifice. He was our example. But he's coming next time to take possession. He's coming as a lion. He's coming as a king. And he's going to put an end to rebellion and sin and the devil. The devil's bound at the time when Christ comes. There's a resurrection. And those who are alive when the Lord comes will be caught up to meet him in the air, and they're transformed and given glorified bodies. And you find that in 1 Corinthians 15 and 1 Thessalonians chapter 4. But would you like, we have a free study guide that deals with the themes of the second coming, and we'll be happy to send you one if you'd like that.

0: talking about the second coming called The Day of the Lord. We also have a website that goes along with the subject of the second coming. It actually goes along with the new magazine, and it's called rapturetruth.com. Again, that website is just simply rapturetruth, all one word, .com. That'll take you to our brand new website that's filled with all kinds of great resources. There's video there as well, a number of scriptural references, so be sure to take a look at that. Again, that website is just simply rapturetruth.com. Our next call is David, and he's listening right here in Sacramento. David, welcome to the program.
1: Hello.
2: Hi, David. You're on. Your question tonight.
1: My question is about Revelation 20, verse 5. It goes, "The rest of the dead did not come to life until the 1,000 years were ended. This is the first resurrection. How can the first resurrection ever possibly be involved with the rest of the dead? I thought the rest of the dead were all the lost people of all time."
2: All right, well, let me answer that for you. This is telling us that the when the Lord comes, that the dead in Christ are caught up, they meet him in the air. It says, "Blessed and holy is he that has part on the first resurrection." So that's what happens in the first resurrection. The rest of the dead are the ones who are in the second resurrection, and they don't live again till the 1,000 years are finished. And you read that in verse 3. It says there that the rest of the dead, if the righteous are the first ones raised, who's left? The wicked. So the rest of the dead don't live until the 1,000 years are finished.
0: Yeah, you know, that is an interesting verse. Verse 5, that phrase in particular says, "But the rest of the dead did not live again until the 1,000 years are finished." This is the first resurrection. The first resurrection is not talking about those who didn't live again until the 1,000 years are finished. Actually, if you go back to verse 4, it's talking about those who live and reign with Christ for 1,000 years. And those are the ones who are resurrected in the first resurrection. So it's still talking about the first resurrection. And then it answers the question, well, what happens to the rest? Well, they're not going to live until the 1,000 years is finished. And then he finishes up on that thought of the first resurrection. So I know it's confusing in verse 5 in particular, but the phrase, "the rest of the dead did not live again till the 1,000 years are finished," that's not connected with the first resurrection.
2: Yeah, Paul is just closing off his first thought by saying this is the first resurrection, meaning the ones who come forth in the
0: yeah, those who live and reign with Christ for 1,000 years.
2: Yep. Hey, appreciate your question, David, and we have that website you'll enjoy. Also, we can send you our special offer for tonight.
0: That's right. It's talking about a colossal city in space. We also have I just thought of that now too, Pastor Doug. We do have a study guide that deals specifically with 1,000 years, the millennium, called 1,000 years of peace. And
2: that's
0: we can
2: right.
0: send that to you as well, David. The number to call is 800-835-6747. As for the study guide called 1,000 years of peace, and we'll be happy to send that to you. And then, of course, take a look at our new website, rapturetruth.com. We have Jamie listening in West Frankfort, Illinois. Jamie, welcome to the program.
3: Hello. Thank you for having me.
2: We're glad you called. And your question
3: yes.
2: tonight.
3: Okay. So I'm almost there, but I've been struggling practically with all of the New Testament, everything that Apostle Paul is teaching. And you may get this a lot for newcomers.
2: Yeah.
3: But Paul's teachings, I get there and I believe everything, and then I keep going into Paul's teachings, like in Hebrews chapter 8 through 10, Romans chapter 14, basically talking about, you know, when he got mad at the Jews for, you know, wanting the Gentiles to keep the laws to please God, and he just talks about all that quite a bit in the New Testament.
2: Yeah.
3: And I'm just trying to figure out where you guys come from on that. You know, what do you make of it? Because it's hard for me. Each time I read the New Testament, I keep thinking, well, we are free, and Christ is enough to not have to obey these commandments in that type of way.
2: All right. Well, let's see what we can cover here, Jamie. First of all, don't feel bad. Even the Apostle Peter said, sometimes Paul, and this is 2 Peter chapter 3, I think it starts with verse 15, sometimes Paul says things that are hard to understand. Knowing who Paul is writing to, a lot of what Paul is doing is he's dealing with the problem of the Jewish converts to Christianity, telling the new Gentile converts around the Roman Empire, you need to keep all these ceremonial laws. And Paul had to spend quite a bit of time saying, Jesus was the Lamb. We don't need the sacrificial system anymore. Circumcision was a covenant of Abraham promising that the seed the Messiah would come through his descendants.

0: He said, that's not necessary because Jesus is the Lamb. Jesus fulfilled the seed of Abraham.
1: Right.
0: But that doesn't mean the Ten Commandments, which were given, they're for all men. And, you know, when God spoke his covenant, we're all saved based on the new covenant. And the old covenant was the Ten Commandments written on stone. The new covenant is the Ten Commandments written on the heart. But the law is still there. You know, Jesus made it pretty clear, thou shalt not commit adultery. Well, once you become a Christian, it's not suddenly okay to commit adultery.
1: Right.
0: And, you know, we can't lie, we can't steal, we shouldn't pray to idols. The New Testament is very clear on idolatry. John says, keep yourself from idols. So the Ten Commandments is called the moral law. Even, you know, way back in the days of Cain, when there was no Jew or no Gentile, murder was wrong, and God called murder a sin. And when Joseph was tempted to sleep with someone else's wife, he called it a sin. Adultery was a sin. And so those commandments are, you know, part of the law of love.
2: Yeah, you know, it's interesting. In the Old Testament, you know, Paul's talking about various laws in the Old Testament. The Old Testament law is divided up roughly into four categories. You have the moral law, as Pastor Doug mentioned, the Ten Commandments, which really define what sin is. Sin is the transgression of the law, the Ten Commandments. You also have the ceremonial law that had to do with the sacrificial system and certain services associated with the sanctuary. And all of them, all of those services and those laws pointed forward to Jesus. Then you have some health principles that we find in the Old Testament, which were given so that we could be healthy. God wants us to be, you know, our bodies are the temple of the Holy Spirit, so we want to take care of these bodies. And then you have some civil law, which helped to govern the nation of Israel under theocracy. So when you look at those four clusters of law, the moral law is definitely binding today. The ceremonial law, which pointed forward to Christ, that was fulfilled when Jesus came. And that's sort of the burden of what Paul is saying. But there are health principles that are true today. And for those who follow those health principles, they live a healthy, stronger life. And then the civil laws, nations that follow those principles, typically tend to do better than those who don't. So those are the four mm-hmm. families of law that we find.
0: Yeah, and we, Jamie, you still there?
1: Yeah, I'm here.
0: We have
1: I definitely
0: a lesson.
1: Believe all of that.
0: Yeah, we have a lesson we can send you on the law that we'll send you a free copy if you'd like that.
1: Yep.
0: So was your question when you talk about Paul's writings, was it principally about the law?
1: Yeah, it's just, it seems like I get there and then it's almost like, okay, I know that we're not supposed to lie, but even if we're a believer and we don't keep these commandments, Christ is still enough to, I don't know.
0: Yeah, just, well, you know, of course, if we sin, the Bible says, if any man sin, we have an advocate with the Father. So if a believer sins, we repent, we tell the Lord we're sorry, we turn to Jesus and believe that he's forgiven us. Bible says, right. If we confess, he is faithful and just to forgive us and cleanse us from all unrighteousness. But if we love the Lord, we should never feel good or comfortable about sinning.
1: Yep.
0: Yeah, because, you know, sin is what nailed Jesus to the cross, so that, of course, should pain us as well.
2: Yeah, just one
1: exactly.
2: additional thought on that. If you have a child that, you know, they're growing up and they're learning and they take something that they're not supposed to take, they steal, and you confront them on the issue and they say, oh, I'm sorry, and they realize the error of their ways, you're not going to kick them out. But if there is ongoing theft all the time and they keep stealing, well, that's evidence that there is a deeper problem that has to be dealt with. And so it is with the law of God. It's not the occasional time that we break God's commandment, but if we are looking for an excuse to continually break God's law, well, then that's evidence that there might be a deeper problem that has to do with the heart.
0: Mm-hmm. Now, we'll send you that free lesson that talks about the law of God. It's called Written in Stone, and it also talks about his love as well as his law.
2: The number to call is 800-835-6747. That is the resource phone number, and you can ask for that study guide called Written in Stone. We'll be happy to send that to you, Jamie, or anybody who calls and asks. Again, that's 800-835-6747. The phone line here to the studio with your Bible question is 800-463-7297. 800-463-7297. Let's see, our next caller is Rita, listening from New York, New York. Rita, welcome to the program.
3: Hi. Yes, my question is on the Sabbath day.
0: Okay.
3: The Bible says the Sabbath, to remember the Sabbath day and keep it holy. And that day is what?
0: It says in the commandment, if you look in both, Genesis chapter 2 and in Exodus chapter 20, verse 8, it says that the seventh day God rested from all his work which he created and made. And so there's nothing that could be more clear and emphatic in the Bible that God says, I've blessed the seventh day, I hallowed it, So it's the seventh day, which is the Sabbath.
3: Which is Saturday, right?
0: Yeah, it's the same day that God gave to the Jewish nation.
3: Right. So why is it that you have most churchgoers on Sunday? Who changes to Sunday?
0: Well, that's a good question. You can't find Bible evidence for that. Some people point to some meetings that evidently happened on the first day of the week, and they say this is proof of a new commandment. But there is no commandment you can point to in the Bible to keep the first day or the third day. The only commandment you can point to is to keep the seventh day holy. Now, we're not saved. Yeah, you know, we should worship God every day of the week, but not every day is a day of rest.
3: Right, but the commandment says to remember the Sabbath day and to keep it holy, and also in Revelation, it talks about we can't add or take anything away from the Bible. So
0: yeah, not
3: on
0: without
3: judgment day.
0: Right, without grave consequences anyway, trying to do that. And it even goes on to say the beast power, if you look in Daniel chapter 7, 25, it says he will think to change times and laws. And so, sounds like you're on the right track. But now, of course, there's a lot of sincere Christians that go to church on the first day, and many of them, they call it the Lord's Day. And nowhere in the Bible does it say that the first day of the week is the Lord's Day. That's just sort of an assumption that's made. We're not saying that people who have previously, spent their Christian experience going to the church on Sunday are lost. But if you want to be biblically accurate, it's hard to prove any other day than the seventh day is the Sabbath.
2: You know, we do get a lot of questions on this, and it seems like there's a lot of Christians that are coming to a clear understanding on this question on the Sabbath. We have a website called sabbathtruth.com. Mm-hmm. And it gets into some scriptural references. There's some videos there talking about this subject. And for anyone listening who wants to learn more about what about that fourth commandment that says, remember the Sabbath to keep it holy? What is that all about? Take a look at the website. It's just simply sabbathtruth.com. Sabbathtruth.com. A lot of great information.
0: Yeah, and Rita will be happy to send you. We have a special study guide on the Sabbath if you call Amazing Facts. It's the Lost Day of History.
2: That's right. The number to call is 800-835-6747. You can ask for the book called The Lost Day of History. In 800-835-6747, ask for the study guide, The Lost Day of History. Our next call is James, and he's listening in Dallas, Texas. James, welcome to the program.
4: Yes, hello.
0: Hi, James. Thanks for calling.
4: Yeah, my question is, well, in Revelation, when it talks about the last judgment, it says that those who were not found in the book of life were sent to the lake of fire. It gives me an indication that, as it reads, sounds like it someone was found in the book of life at the last judgment. Is that right?
0: Moses prayed, and he said, Lord, if you won't forgive Israel, then take my name out of your book. So evidently, Moses' name is one of those who are written in the book of life, and evidence for that would be Moses actually appears to Jesus along with Elijah, so their names are both in the book of life because they're already in heaven. And so there are people whose names are written in the book of life. Now, in the Great White Throne Judgment, some people have their names entered into the book of life, and they can be excluded if they are found to be unfaithful. And in Revelation chapter 2 or 3, one of the messages to the seven churches, Jesus said something about taking their name from the book of life, speaking of a church that was unfaithful. So, people could have their names entered, and evidently, through persistent rebellion, it could be stricken from the book, so to speak. But, names of the redeemed, I think, those who have reached out in faith through the ages to trusting in the blood of the Lamb. If you're in the Old Testament, they knew it was the Messiah that was coming. For us, it's the Messiah who came. We have our names entered in the Book of Life.
4: Okay. Yeah, I was wondering, being at the Last Judgment, that, of course, name written there. I guess what I'm saying is, after the first judgment seat of Christ, all those who belong to Christ will be judged there. And in the way it reads for the last judgment is that there would be some after the 7-year tribulation, there would be some that would be saved.
0: Well, Pastor Ross has a verse on that he's going to read you.
2: Yeah, we're talking about the names being blotted out of the book of life, Revelation chapter 3, verse 5. And this is the one that Pastor Doug was referring to. He says, he who overcomes shall be clothed in white garment, talking about the redeemed, the saved. I will not blot his name from the book of life, but I will confess his name before my Father, which is in heaven. So in heaven, there are different books. You've got a book of life, which those who are redeemed, their names are in the book. But you also have a book of iniquity, those who have done evil deeds and are unrepentant.
0: Yeah, the works, it says we're judged according to our works. Yeah. So somewhere those works are recorded.
2: Sure, and they would be those evil works that the wicked have done. So, yeah, there is a record in heaven.
0: And then there it says the judgment was set and the books were opened.
2: Yeah.
0: Now, I don't know if God uses a book made with a leather binding and a paper pulp. I mean, you know, exactly how the books are recorded in heaven may be different from what we have on earth. But there's a record is what God is saying.
2: That was their system of reckoning in those days.
0: Now, we do have a lesson we'll be happy to send you, James. It talks about facing the judge. And if you call the resource line, we'll send that to you for free.
2: The number again is 800-835-6747. That is the resource phone number. And you can ask for the study guide called Facing the Judge. It's talking about the judgment, how we can make sure our names remain in the Lamb's Book of Life. If you have a Bible question, the phone line here to the studio is 800-463-7297. 800-463-7297. With your Bible question, our next caller is Gary, listening in Arkansas. Gary, welcome to the program.
5: Good evening. How are y'all doing tonight?
0: Doing well.
5: My question has to deal with, I experienced a near-death experience in a surgery, and is there anywhere in the Bible where it shows that God showed people or someone what hell was like in order to get them to change their ways and to turn around and start serving him more?
0: Well, there's no scripture that says that God showed somebody hell other than what John saw in Revelation. It is entirely possible that God could communicate personally to an individual about an experience in a dream. For you know, God could give a dream to someone to impress them. You have the experience where Paul says, I knew a man who was caught up to the third heaven. And Paul's probably talking about himself. And he saw things that, you know, he can't even talk about. So we don't even know what Paul saw when he was caught up to the third heaven. It was something between God and Paul. So God can give anybody a personal experience, but we must not base our theology upon a dream or an experience or a near-death experience a person may have on the operating table or following an accident. Because, you know, I think we all know, all over the world, people have all kinds of dreams and experiences. And if our theology is based on everybody's dream, we got to base it on the Word of God. There needs to be a solid, unchanging source of truth. Otherwise, boy, we'll be carried around with every wind of doctrine. Everybody will be having dreams. Some will be real, and some will be manufactured.
5: Yeah, I understand that. Okay, well, thank you very much.
0: All right, good question. Appreciate that, Gary.
2: Our next call is Maureen, listening in New York. And we have Maureen. Welcome to the program.
6: Hello, can you hear me?
0: We can. Let's get started on your question, and we might have to take a break before we're done.
6: Oh, okay. Yes. What I would like to know is, I know it's from the New Testament, but I don't know what exact verse it is. It is appointed unto man once to die and then the judgment. My question is, what exactly is meant by appointed?
0: Well, that's meaning, and it's found in the book of Hebrews, that everybody is going to have to face death, and then in the resurrection, there's a judgment.
2: Yeah, that's Hebrews 9:27 is the verse.
0: Yep.
6: Okay.
0: Hey, I tell you what, Maureen, if you could hold on, when we come back after the break, we'll talk more about it. Thank you.

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1: I love the quote, "The greatest want of the world is the want of men, men who will stand for the right though the heavens fall." Yet studies are showing for several years now, the secular media and culture have sought to portray men as the family idiots. Sadly, respect for the role of fathers and husbands has reached an all-time low. So now, as the dispirited men abandon their roles of godly leadership, it's not surprising that we're experiencing a moral freefall in our country. That's why starting September 30, I'll be presenting a new program called Mighty Men of God. Using biblical principles, this encouraging four-part series will address how to be a loving father, faithful husband, and all-around man of God in the family, church, and nation.
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4: If you have a Bible question, as Pastor Doug mentioned, we do have some phone lines open. If you would like to get your question on the air, good time to give us a call right now. It's 800-463-7297. And just before the break, we were talking with Maureen in New York.
1: Maureen, you're back on the air. Yes.
5: Yes. It implies to me that our life, our death is predetermined by God.
1: Well, for, you know, 99.9999% of people, as that old adage says, few things are as certain as death and taxes. People grow old statistically, and we end up dying. And after that, the judgment. So Paul is saying this life is short, and during this life, we're deciding how we're going to spend eternity. Now, there'll be a small exception. Of course, Elijah went to heaven in a fiery chariot. Enoch was translated without dying. It says he walked with God and God took him. And some will be alive when Jesus comes that will not die. It says we are transformed and caught up to meet the Lord in the air. That's 1 Thessalonians chapter 4. So are you troubled by the idea that we are predestined to die, most people?
5: It's not really predestined, it's a consequence. I'm puzzled by that verse.
4: Yeah, not that God arbitrary says you're going to die today and there's nothing you can do about it. Otherwise, why would he tell us to take care of our bodies and live healthy lives? Mm-hmm. But ultimately, everyone will die if Christ does not come before they die. So there is a day when our life will be over, our probation will close, and then Paul is saying the next thing is the judgment.
1: Yeah, and that's an appeal that Paul is making, that we could all prepare for what they call the day of the Lord, when eternal destinies will be awarded based on our faith in this life and if we've followed the Lord.
5: Okay, I think you've answered my question. I do thank you very much.
1: All right, thank you, Maureen. Appreciate your call, and look forward to hearing from you again.
4: We have Esther listening in Michigan. Esther, welcome to the program.
6: I have a question about what are the food that are okay to eat? Meat. I'm referring to...
1: Yeah, so
6: what I heard, and I'm not sure.
1: The Bible has a few passages. Of course, the original diet for man was a vegetarian diet. And then after that, after sin, God added vegetables. And then after the flood, the Lord said, you know, if you're going to eat meat, then make sure that you eat what they called the clean meats. There were some animals that principally were vegetarians, and their diet was a little safer. And God did not want us eating things that were scavengers. And, you know, there you've got things like skunks and dogs and pigs and vultures. So those things were declared unclean. Now, there's three rules. There's so many different animals. You say, well, you know, is there a big long list of animals? Well, some of them are listed in the book of Ezekiel. But there are three rules. The fish that were clean to eat needed two characteristics, fins and scales. If it had fins and scales, they were safe to eat. The animals or mammals, they needed to have a cloven hoof, a split hoof like a deer or a cow or a goat, and chew the cud. That's where they've got, you know, a very elaborate digestive system. They eat grass, they chew it up, they swallow it, and then they might re-chew it and then swallow it again. And they were clean among the animals. And among the birds, it was the foraging birds. Those are the birds like turkey and chicken and quail and dove, and they go around, they peck through seeds and bugs, and they forage. Not your birds of carrion or your raptors, they were unclean. And so science is pretty well established that if a person's going to eat meat, you're a lot better off eating the meats that God designated as safe or clean. By the way, it's also true that you could never offer an unclean animal in the sanctuary. That was considered an abomination. And our bodies are the temple of the Holy Spirit. So, hey, you know, Esther, we do have a book that talks about some of the health laws you'd find in the Bible, and I think it's called God's Free Health Plan. We'll send you a free copy.
4: 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We'll be happy to send that to you, Esther, or anyone who calls and asks. Our next caller is, Holly on listening in Ontario. Holly, welcome to the program.
1: Holly, you there? Hi, thank you for calling and your question tonight.
7: I want to know what...
1: Is it blasphemy?
7: Yes. What does blasphemy mean against the Holy Spirit?
1: Yeah. Blasphemy is when a person speaks something that is considered sacrilegious. Usually they are saying they're putting themselves in the place of God or putting someone else in the place of God, and that was called blasphemous. Blasphemy against the Holy Spirit, and the reason many people ask this question is because it says it's the one sin that cannot be forgiven, is when a person basically puts themselves in the place of God and they refuse to listen to the Holy Spirit when God's Spirit brings conviction. And if we continue to grieve away the Holy Spirit is the person of the Godhead that is instrumental in softening our hearts and leading us to God. And if we resist that, there's nothing God can do to save us. That's why it's a sin that can't be forgiven, because it's a sin we refuse to repent of. You still there?
7: Yeah.
1: You know, we do have a book, Holly. We'll be happy to send you a free copy about what is the unpardonable sin. Are you worried that you've committed that sin?
7: No, I'm just wondering because I have a Bible and it's an NIV and it's different from
1: sometimes a little harder to understand, maybe, huh?
7: Yeah.
1: You know, one of the versions that I like, I think Pastor Ross uses frequently, is called the New King James Version. Of course, we love the King James Version. New King James is a little more modern English, but it's pretty much the same translation, so it's going to be familiar. Some of the translations are, you know, they became very creative, and some of the verses don't even sound the same when they translated it from the original. So you might find that it's easier to understand in one of those translations like the King James, the New King James. Hey, appreciate your call. We do have a book that talks about what is the unpardonable sin, and it's called Beyond Mercy.
4: The number to call is 800-835-6747. 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Again, that number is 800-835-6747. And the phone line here to the studio, if you have a Bible question, is 800-463-7297. 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
8: Oh, yes. Hi, Pastor Doug and Pastor Sean. Thanks for taking my call. My question is, I just got baptized over a month ago, and I've been, I've had the experience of joy and peace and all the happy stuff, and now it seems like I'm struggling with knowing when God is leading me or not, or if I'm doing my own works, and I'm also having a difficulty judging others, and I'm trying, how do I not judge others, and when do I speak to them, and when do I not, and I'm just all over the place.
1: Well, first of all, congratulations, and you'll never regret the decision to come to Jesus. Do not be discouraged if there are challenges and temptations and questions. Jesus had the devil come to him after his baptism to get him to doubt his faith. You remember in the wilderness, Christ was tempted after his baptism. So sometimes we are attacked and there's some confusion. Don't just hang on and you'll get through the rapids and there'll be calm water again. In each case, now first of all, the Bible doesn't say it's never right to judge. Even Jesus said, when you judge, use a righteous judgment. We shouldn't judge and condemn people, but God wants us to use good judgment. And Paul even said to the Corinthian church, he said, look, you're going to judge angels. Can't you judge small matters? So when there was disputes among the members, Paul said the church should judge those things and not take it to secular courts. So it's not wrong to use judgment. You always want to pray that you'll have grace and do it like Jesus would. Now, what was your other question you were asking?
8: I want to make sure that I'm being, how can I know that God is leading me and I'm not doing my own works?
1: Well, you may not always feel that, you know, the Holy Spirit has a leash on you. But as long as you're asking those questions, it means you're sensitive to the Spirit, which is very good. Measure what you're doing by the Word. You will have the inner voice of the Spirit, and the Bible talks about that. Get Christian counsel. When you have Christians and you can talk to them, and in the multitude of Christian counsel, there's safety. And look for the providence of how God leads you. God will sometimes, you'll see him intervene in your life in amazing ways. Doors will open and doors will close. And if you say, Lord, I'm willing to do your will, he'll guide you.
4: You know, we have a book that I think you'll find very helpful. It's called Determining the Will of God, and it deals with this very subject. What are some of the things we ought to look for in order to know, is this what God wants me to do? And I have some great principles there. And we'll be happy to send this to you, Sabra, if you just give us a call on our resource phone number and ask for the book called Determining the Will of God. The number to call is 800-835-6747, 800-835-6747. Ask for the book Determining the Will of God, and we'll be happy to send it to you or anybody who calls and asks.
1: Amen.
4: Our next call is John, listening from San Diego. John, welcome to the program.
9: Hello, Pastor, you there?
1: We are. Thank you for calling, John.
9: Yeah, I've been enjoying the show for a little over a year. Appreciate it. I have a lot of fun listening to it and I learn a lot. I'm a longtime Christian, and I just had one question that seems to keep popping back into my mind every once in a while, and it is, what is the meaning of the verse, be still and know that I am God? Is that verse meant for individual Christians or individual people, or was it meant in a context in some biblical narrative that it really doesn't pertain to people in this day and age?
1: Well, no, I think it applies to every believer, and you find that in Psalm 46, verse 10, if I'm not mistaken. But
9: yes.
1: You also can look, for instance, in Psalm 4:4, and David says there, meditate within your heart on your bed and be still. Being still means don't be anxious. It's like Jesus said, fear not. Paul says, be anxious about nothing. When the children of Israel were at the Red Sea, God said, stand still and see the salvation of the Lord. And so sometimes God just basically said, look, I'm in charge. I'll take care of you. Trust me. And so this appeal of being still meant be at peace. Trust me. It's what Jesus did to the storm. He said, be still, be at peace. And the storm calmed down.
4: You know, the Bible also says, be anxious for nothing, meaning that we ought to take all of our cares and place it before the Lord in prayer, and then trust in his leading and his providence.
1: Mm-hmm.
9: Yes, I like that. It's almost like a meditation of sorts, and I've done it in at times, and I do get a certain peace, almost like I'm letting God catch up with me in my hectic life, you know.
1: You know, someone told me once, I've not done the count myself, but I believe it's true. I think it was Dwight Moody counted that there are 365 times in the Bible when the Lord says, be peace or be at peace and or fear not. And the God doesn't want us to live in fear or anxiety or stress. And, you know, often angels showed up and people were terrified and they said, peace. Even when Jesus came into the world, the angels said, peace and goodwill. And so there in Psalms 46, be still and know that I'm God. Be at peace. And God is not wringing his hands wondering what he's going to do. He is 100% in control and he's not anxious about anything. He doesn't want us to be. Hey, thank you very much, John, for your question. And don't know if we don't really have a book on...
4: Well, you know, determining the will of God might be helpful as well, because it does talk about how do we have that peace in our heart when we are trusting in the Lord to lead. The number to call for that free resource is 800-835-6747. You can ask for the book called Determining the Will of God. Our next caller is Marty, listening from Savannah in Tennessee. Marty, welcome to the program.
10: Hey, how are you tonight?
1: Doing well. How can we help
10: you? Oh, good, good. I have a question for you here. My question is, it says in the New Testament that, my question is on baptism.
1: Yeah.
10: And it says that he that believeth and is baptized shall be saved. And then it also states further on that, call upon the name of the Lord and you shall be saved. So I just have a little confusion with that. Do you think you might be able to clarify that up for me?
1: Yeah, well, are you wondering what the criteria for salvation is?
10: Well, is baptism part of the plan of salvation?
1: Well, certainly baptism is part of the plan. I mean, the last words of Jesus were, go teach and baptize. And when the disciples, or when the people of Israel said to the disciples, what do we do? They said, repent and be baptized, every one of you. And, of course, it's in John chapter 3. He that is born of the water and the Spirit. Unless you're born of the water and the Spirit, you cannot enter the kingdom of heaven. It's very important. So now, Jesus isn't saying there'll be nobody in heaven unless they were baptized, because that would, you know, eliminate a lot of Old Testament characters. But baptism is as important to a Christian as a wedding is to a marriage. Baptism is the ceremony. It is the rite. It's the covenant in which we're publicly saying we accept this forgiveness of Jesus' sins and want our sins washed away. But there'll be people in heaven like the thief on the cross who could not be baptized. And, of course, you know, Christ will give him credit for his baptism. Jesus was not baptized for his sin. He was baptized as an example for us. So, yeah, baptism is important. It is not that you have to be baptized. You can't be saved. But if you are saved, you'll want to be baptized because the Lord commands it.
4: We have a book called Baptism, Is It Really Necessary? And
1: perfect,
4: it gets to this very subject, and I think you'll find this interesting, Marty. Again, if you'd like to receive this book, just call us on our resource phone number, and that number is 800-835-6747. We'll be happy to send you the book. You can also read it for free online at the Amazing Facts website, just amazingfacts.org.
1: Amen. Thank you, Marty.
4: Our next caller is Nelson, listening from Washington State. Nelson, welcome to the program.
11: Hello, how are you?
1: Good. Thank you for calling.
11: Yes, thank you for having me. I have a question. I was reading the Bible, and I read the verse that says, basically, one Lord, one faith, one baptism.
1: Mm-hmm.
11: So that got me thinking, why are there so many churches if there's supposed to be just one faith, one Lord, one baptism?
1: Yeah, the Lord only wants one Lord, one faith, one baptism. Matter of fact, in John 17, Jesus said in his prayer, all men will know you're my disciples by your love for one another. Well, if you were the devil and you heard Jesus say that, you'd think, well, if everybody's going to believe by their unity, I'll try and divide them as much as I can. And there is no religion in the world that has more different fragments and divisions than Christianity, by far. I mean, there are a lot of divisions in Hinduism, and there's many divisions in Islam. But Christianity takes the cake. There are like 1,000 different denominations. And so are sects. And that doesn't mean there isn't a truth out there. And many of the churches would overlap on the primary teachings of the Bible. But the devil's been, you know, the best way to hide a diamond is if you throw it in a pile of broken glass. And the devil is trying to hide the diamond of truth that Christ gave to his people by fragmenting it and hiding it amongst a bunch of counterfeits. So it's hard to spot. So, yeah, unfortunately, there are a lot of divisions of Christianity, but that doesn't mean there's only one. There is one truth, one Lord, one faith, one baptism.
4: You know, we do have a book called The Search for the True Church, really dealing with some biblical principles. When we're looking for a church, what are some of the guidelines that the Bible gives? We'll be happy to send this to you, Nelson, or anybody wanting to learn more about this. The number to call is 800-835-6747. 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Again, that number is 800-835-6747. Our next call is Dominique, listening from New York. Dominique, you're on the air.
12: Yes, thank you, Pastor Doug, for doing what you do.
1: Well, thank you for calling.
12: My question is, in view of God's omniscience, and this is a question for you, do you think that he could have done or he could do a better job of making himself known and what he wants?
1: Since God, well, since you say omniscience is his all-knowing, you also could say God's omnipotence, but obviously I'm not going to say, God, I've got some advice for you. There you've got the creature telling the creator how to run things, and that would kind of be backwards.
12: All right, I know it is.
1: But there's reasons. Mankind has sort of separated himself from God, and the Bible promises that if you search for me, you'll find me, if you search for me with all your heart. God wants us to love him. He wants us to want him. This world has, for the most part, rejected God, and the devil sort of has hijacked the planet, but Jesus came into the world. God was in Christ, reconciling the world to himself. The Lord wants to save as many as he can. And so, if we want to see God, you know, you can sometimes see the Lord in a newborn baby or in a beautiful sunset or in the things of nature, and the evidence for God is everywhere. So I think he is making himself known.
12: In other words, couldn't he do a better job?
1: Could God do a better job?
12: Yes, of making himself known and what he wants, so that we wouldn't have unbelievers.
1: Well, I believe that God doesn't want to force anybody to believe in him. And if he wanted to, you know, the Lord could suddenly appear in the heavens. And from what I read in the Bible, if God appeared to us right now in his unveiled glory, we could not handle it. And that's why Jesus came into the world, so that he could reveal God to us, veiled in humanity, so we could say, what is God like? Who is he? And Jesus said, if you've seen me, you've seen the Father. He came to show us what God is like. And, you know, in the Bible, we've got the record of his life and his love for us, and it's pretty clear who Christ is and what he's like. So, I would never say God could do a better job. I'm sure in our minds we could imagine the Lord doing something like that. But that's why we've got to be careful, because in the last days, I think the devil's going to try to impersonate God. And if our faith is not in the Word, we'll fall for the counterfeit.
4: You know, Jesus, when he was here on the earth, he performed all kinds of miracles, even raising the dead. And yet that didn't convince those who were just stubbornly refusing to believe. I'm thinking of the religious leaders in particular. Jesus said they won't believe even if someone was raised from the dead. And of course, he did raise people from the dead, and they still didn't change. So even if God was to do something, you know, extraordinary to reveal himself, those who refuse to believe will still refuse to believe.
1: Yeah. Well, friends, you hear the music coming up. We're going to be wrapping the program in a little bit, but don't go away, because following this announcement, we do have another amazing fact for you. So stand by. And don't forget also, there's a lot more you can see at the website, which is simply amazingfacts.org. Check out the new Rapture Truth website.
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13: I love the quote, The greatest want of the world is the want of men. Men who will stand for the right though the heavens fall. Yet studies are showing for several years now, the secular media and culture have sought to portray men as the family idiots. Sadly, respect for the role of fathers and husbands has reached an all-time low. So now, as dispirited men abandon their roles of godly leadership, it's not surprising that we're experiencing a moral freefall in our country. That's why starting September 30, I'll be presenting a new program called Mighty Men of God. Using biblical principles, this encouraging four-part series will address how to be a loving father, faithful husband, and all-around man of God in the family, church, and nation.
2: 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Again, that's AmazingFacts.org.
13: Have you ever heard a mouse howl like a wolf? Well, what would you expect would happen when a creature changes its destiny from the hapless prey to mighty predator? From the outside, they look very much like just an oversized field mouse. Cute brown fur, white on the underbelly, nice little beady eyes. But that's where the similarities stop. Grasshopper mice are very unusual, making them the objects of great interest for animal researchers. These furry little creatures are found in the harsh deserts of North America. They're very territorial in nature, and they will monopolize and fend off 25 acres. They don't build their own homes, but sort of confiscate the burrows in the homes of other creatures. They're not called grasshopper mice because they hop around, but it's because they eat a lot of grasshoppers. In fact, scientists have discovered grasshopper mice are the only mice that are purely carnivorous. They hunt much like cats or weasels, stalking their prey in a predatory fashion, and when they pounce, they are ferocious, sometimes even taking on snakes and scorpions and centipedes. When a grasshopper mouse gets into a fierce battle with a snake or a scorpion or a centipede, they may be bit or stung several times. But what's amazing to researchers is they've noticed when they are bitten, they somehow shake it off because they convert the toxin and the venom to painkiller. I think you can understand why this information would be of special interest to scientists that are trying to discover new ways for people to deal with chronic pain. One of the most intriguing characteristics of these little creatures is when they're defending their territory or celebrating a victory over some adversary, they'll throw back their head and let out this earth-shaking howl. It's a mousy howl. Check it out. The grasshopper mouse is not the only member of creation that can survive encounters with venomous predators. In Luke 10:19, it says, "Behold, I will give you authority to trample on serpents and scorpions and over all the power of the enemy. Nothing will by any means hurt you." We don't have to be the biggest and the strongest to defeat our enemy and let out that victory roar. When God called David to be king, no human would have guessed that he had it in him. He was young and insignificant. From the outside, he looked like there was no greatness in him. But when God looked at his heart, he saw courage, humility, compassion, and love. David wasn't perfect, and he made mistakes. But through God's power, he was able to conquer giants. Friend, God does not intend that you live out the rest of your life cowering and trembling like a little field mouse. If God can take the grasshopper mouse and give him courage so that he fights snakes and scorpions and centipedes, if God can put in the heart of David the courage to fight giants like Goliath, then he can give you that same courage. The scriptures say God has not given you the spirit of fear, but of power, love, and a sound mind. And you can have that peace in your heart when you invite the Prince of Peace in your heart. Why don't you do that right now? For over 50 years, Amazing Facts has shared the wonderful news of salvation and provided millions of Bible resources to people all over the world. 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
14: Psalm 114. When Israel went out of Egypt, the house of Jacob from a people of strange language, Judah was his sanctuary and Israel his dominion. The sea saw it and fled. Jordan was driven back. The mountains skipped like rams and the little hills like lambs. What ailed thee, O thou sea, that thou fleddest? Thou Jordan, that thou wast driven back, ye mountains that ye skipped like rams, and ye little hills like lambs. Tremble, thou earth, at the presence of the Lord, at the presence of the God of Jacob, which turned the rock into a standing water, the flint into a fountain of waters.
15: Therefore, whosoever heareth these sayings of mine, and doeth them, I will liken him unto a wise man which built his house upon a rock. And the rain descended, and the floods came, and the winds blew and beat upon that house, and it fell not, for it was founded upon a rock. And every one that heareth these sayings of mine, and doeth them not, shall be likened unto a foolish man which built his house upon the sand. And the rain descended, and the floods came, and the winds blew and beat upon that house. And it fell, and great was the fall of it.
16: The sacrifices of God are a broken spirit, a broken and a contrite heart. O God, thou wilt not despise.
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18: Now a look at your evening weather on Lafayette Christian Talk Radio. Partly sunny with thunderstorms today with a high near 90 and lows around 76. Thunderstorms tomorrow with a high of 92 and lows around 77. For your Sunday, mostly cloudy with thunderstorms with a high near 90 and lows around 76. And for Monday, thunderstorms with a high near 84 and lows around 75. That's your evening weather on Lafayette Christian Talk Radio.
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21: Hi, Lauren Stibgen here with the Christian Working Woman. We have spent this week talking about how we were made to lament in the examples that we have in Scripture through the life of David. What hits the most for me as I read about lament is the deep trust that God's will is always best and that He alone deserves the glory. We have heard parts of Psalm 6 this week from David's most honest cries to God through his tears that flooded his head. The end of this psalm turns to David's trust. Depart from me, all you workers of evil, for the Lord has heard the sounds of my weeping. The Lord has heard my plea. The Lord accepts my prayer. There is not an ounce of doubt coming from David. God heard me crying. God heard me pleading, and He accepts my prayer. When I am afraid, I will trust in you. In God, whose word I praise, in God I trust, I will not be afraid. In you, Lord, my God, I put my trust. I trust in you. Do not let me be put to shame. God, I trust you. I trust you. I trust you. David's lament was never absent of his trust in God, a deep and abiding love for his father that he knew would carry him through the battles and in loss, in highs and lows. When was the last time you uttered the profound but simple words, God, I trust you? God, I trust you with my work. God, I trust you with this job search. God, I trust you with this very hard conversation. God, I trust you with this difficult colleague. God, I trust you to care for my needs. God, I trust you when I'm afraid I might lose my job. God, I trust you when I don't know how to complete a task. God, I trust you when I feel alone. Did you know that this is actually a prayer? Simple, short, and sweet, but it flows right from your heart to God. And it glorifies how he made you to be in a constant and dependent relationship with him. David gave us this example of the pattern of lament and deep trust that he then turned to praise. I will give thanks to the Lord with my whole heart. I will recount all your wonderful deeds. I will be glad and exult in you. I will sing praise to your name, O Most High. Psalm 9, 1 and 2. Lament, trust, praise. How can you use this simple three-word phrase as a reminder in the week ahead? It's been a wonderful time with you today. I hope that you were encouraged in your faith and will tune in next week for more from the Christian Working Woman. 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
5: What do Super Bowl-winning quarterback Terry Bradshaw, television personality David Letterman, and business tycoon T. Boone Pickens all have in common? Well, apart from being tremendously successful in their chosen careers, they've all had a serious battle with depression. Depression can be seriously debilitating, and people of faith are not immune to its effects. I've come to Weimar, California to speak with Dr. Neil Nedley, the president of Nedley Health Solutions and an expert in the area of depression. Does God have a way out of depression? And what help does the Bible offer? Today we find out. Thank you for joining me on It Is Written.
22: It has stood the test of time. God's book, the Bible. Still relevant in today's complex world. It is written. Sharing hope around the globe.
5: Dr. Nedley, thanks so much for joining me today. Appreciate it.
23: Well, it's great to be here.
5: We're talking about a very, very serious subject today, that of depression.
23: Yes.
5: It affects people. It's no respecter of persons.
23: Correct.
5: If you're wealthy, not so wealthy, bright, not so bright, male, female, doesn't matter your ethnic background. If you're a believer in God or not, you can still be depressed.
23: Exactly.
5: Which is interesting, isn't it? The Bible enjoins us to rejoice and be happy, and in God's presence there is joy.
23: Right.
5: And yet there are many people in church clinically depressed.
23: Yes.
5: Before we talk about the right way out, what in your experience are most people doing to treat their depression?
23: Well, the most common treatment is medication. And, you know, well over $20 billion are spent in this country on the medicines alone. And many of these medicines are expensive. There's all sorts of antidepressants out there, and they're flying off shelves. But they're not a cure-all. They're not the fix.
5: Is it true that antidepressants are the largest selling classification of drugs?
23: Correct, yes.
5: Is it helping?
23: Well, it helps 20% of them to the point where they're no longer depressed.
5: 2 out of 10 depressed people take medication and essentially get over the depression.
23: Correct.
5: 2 out of 10.
23: 2 out of 10.
5: So 8 out of 10, not so much.
23: 8 out of 10, right, not. In fact, 3 out of 10 won't experience even a slight improvement with the drugs. Even the combination, if you put 4 antidepressants on them and raise the dose, they're still not going to respond. So 3 out of 10 will have 0 response to medication. And then what's left in the middle are those that get a slight or a moderate response, but are still clinically depressed and still suffering from it.
5: Half of people taking medication for depression, they're still depressed even though they're taking the medication.
23: Exactly.
5: Now I'm just thinking for the cynic who says, oh, come on. But this is statistically true, correct?
23: Yeah, oh, absolutely. It's been shown. And in fact, if anything, I'm stating things more in favor of the pharmaceuticals than the statistics are actually showing. So I'm quoting drug company data. This is the data from the drug companies themselves that I'm quoting.
5: You got this data from what the drug companies
23: from say. The drug companies, yeah. So that's why I'm saying, if anything, I'm sliding it towards the drug companies. There are some studies out there that indicate that antidepressants virtually help no one. Now, I don't believe that personally, because I, as a doctor, I've prescribed antidepressants and I've seen their effect in some people in a positive way. But in reality, I've also realized that this is not the cure. You know, this may help some people, but there are far better approaches to treating depression with far less side effects and that are far cheaper.
5: What are some of the side effects people getting from medication, just quickly?
23: Well, weight gain is one of the big ones.
5: Okay.
23: And so it tends to cause weight gain. It tends to cause them to have an I don't care attitude. So that when something happens in their life, like their spouse dies, they feel like they should cry at the funeral and care about this, but it's kind of like, oh well, and that's not a healthy

0: that point.
1: But there is a safe way, there is a healthy way to treat depression, even to help people get out of depression. We're going to talk about that in just a moment. What are some other things that people do in terms of self-medication?
0: Oh, well, chocolate, you know, is a big one. The soda pops, if you just count the cans of soda pop leaving a grocery store. Carbohydrates actually not only taste good, but they transiently increase serotonin levels. Unfortunately, there's a nadir, so they drop it below neutral afterwards.
1: Can you explain serotonin for me?
0: Well, serotonin is a brain chemical that actually elevates mood and helps us to concentrate better and helps us to actually sleep better as well.
1: Which means that if I get a hit of something that increases my serotonin level, I just feel a whole lot better.
0: You feel better, yeah. And so these people, by self-medicating, they actually do feel a little better. They're altering some of their brain chemistry. But the self-medicated routes, be it alcohol or chocolate or cocaine, pornography. These self-medicated routes actually produce a greater nadir, in other words, a greater drop the more often we utilize it. So first people do it to try to experience pleasure, but afterwards they're not doing it to experience pleasure, they're just trying to do it to get up to neutral. And in between times, even though there's nothing sad around them, they feel sad as a result of their self-medication.
1: Depression's a massive, massive issue. I know you've described it as an epidemic.
0: Yeah.
1: 1 in 10 Americans are currently depressed.
0: Yeah.
1: Research suggests that 1 in 2 women may experience depression in their lifetime.
0: At some point in their life, yeah.
1: That's just a dramatic figure. Now, God has a way out. God has a way out.
0: Yeah.
1: And I'm going to be speaking with Dr. Natalie about that way out in just a moment. It Is Written is dedicated to sharing the gospel around the world. To discover more about It Is Written, I invite you to visit our website, itiswritten.com, and browse the dozens of pages that describe what we do and how we do it. Let's get to know each other better. Visit our website, itiswritten.com, today. I'm with Dr. Neil Nedley today, president of Nedley Health Solutions and the founder of the Nedley Clinic and the author of the book called Depression, The Way Out. We've been speaking about depression, its causes, and today its cures. Dr. Nedley, what's the way out of depression? I don't think this is a simple, single, pithy answer. This is maybe a multifaceted answer, but walk us through the journey. Obviously, this is a very brief walk. The way out of depression. Where should a person be looking?
0: Well, first of all, they need to try to find out the underlying causes in them. And so that's where we start with the individual. We find out, do they have frontal lobe causes? Do they have lifestyle causes, nutritional causes? What's going on in their life in regards to their thought process? Are there distorted thoughts there? And of course, for the vast majority of people with depression, most of those are a major issue. And so we start them out on a pathway. The first thing that we start them out on is a regular exercise program. We want them to exercise ideally 60 minutes a day. It can be divided up into a couple of sessions, but regular aerobic exercise helps depression, and that's our first step with them. We also, as part of that, try to get them out into light. Light therapy actually helps depression. And if they can't get into light because of their job and it's wintertime, then they need to get a medical grade light box and actually experience the simulated blue sky light, which is the best type of wavelength light to help with depression.
1: We're talking about a debilitating, disabling condition, depression.
0: Yes.
1: I've asked you the way out, and the first two things you tell me are exercise and sunlight. Now, that's pretty simple.
0: It's pretty simple.
1: All right.
0: Now, yeah, it's pretty simple.
1: I'm not exactly sure what you're going to say next, but I think we're seeing a pattern here.
0: Yes.
1: So what would be the next thing you'd recommend?
0: Well, the next thing we would recommend is getting on a regular schedule with regular sleep-wake times. And ideally early to bed, early to rise, and ideally up at 6 o'clock in the morning or maybe a little before and getting that light therapy first thing in the morning. That's a crucial role. Then next we're going to deal with the food that you're eating. We're going to try to get you on a diet that's higher in tryptophan. higher in tyrosine.
1: What's tryptophan?
0: Tryptophan is an amino acid that is turned into serotonin in the brain.
1: What's the other one?

0: tyrosine is another amino acid. It's turned into norepinephrine and dopamine in the brain.
1: People talk about brain food.
0: Yes.
1: You believe in that?
0: Absolutely. Okay. Yeah.
1: So the diet's going to look like what?
0: Well, the diet is going to be more plant-based. The plant-based foods tend to be higher in the natural carbohydrates that get the tryptophan and tyrosine into the brain. We're also going to be emphasizing foods higher in omega-3, foods like spinach and walnut, mm-hmm. flaxseed, mm-hmm. chia seeds, and almonds. Those are and green soybeans.
1: I'm going to challenge you. I'm going to challenge you just a little bit here. I'm just wondering if somebody goes, but hang on a minute. What would you do to come back from depression if you were suffering from depression? It doesn't sound like a terrible cross to have to carry, changing your diet like that.
0: Right.
1: All right.
0: Well, and actually, the food can be quite tasty.
1: Mm-hmm, sure. You know,
0: in fact, in our book that you mentioned, we have the recipes in there. And the people that come to our program, the first day they like it. So it can be tasty. Food can actually be healthy.
1: Absolutely.
0: If we train the cook.
1: So if you can kind of eat your way to good health.
0: Yes.
1: To depression being and I'm sure it's not just diet. This is one thing of a number of factors.
0: Yes.
1: But that means that people are kind of eating their way into depression.
0: Oh, absolutely. Yeah. You know, the fast food industry, where it's high in fat, high in protein, virtually no carbohydrates. That actually is going to lead to depression in many people. I mean, if they have enough hits. Again,
1: sure.
0: Nutrition is just one. Of 10 different hit categories.
1: And if you have how many of those hit categories?
0: Four.
1: Yeah, okay.
0: Four out of 10.
1: Then you're in danger of developing depression.
0: Exactly, okay. Yeah.
1: So eating well is a key to overcoming depression.
0: Eating well
1: what else?
0: A major key. Another key is, and this is after we do the nutrition, and the lifestyle. In fact, there's a couple of other things I should mention in that. Adequate hydration. Just drinking enough water.
1: Another very, very simple thing.
0: Right. And it's pretty powerful in regards to what it does. And
1: why is water so crucial?
0: Well, water is crucial because our neurotransmitters actually communicate with the neurons through a fluid medium. And if there isn't enough hydration there, the communication system in the brain gets gummed up, essentially.
1: Okay.
0: That's kind of the basic way to describe it.
1: All right.
0: So yeah, adequate hydration, 6 to 8 glasses of water a day minimum.
1: A lot of people aren't getting that right.
0: That's right.
1: A lot of people aren't. How about, well, I drink plenty of soda. Isn't that good enough? No, that doesn't qualify, right?
0: No, coffee. Actually, none of those qualify, the studies show. All of the rest are water substitutes, and they're not the same.
1: So we're not going to be thinking that some sort of soda or caffeinated stuff is a water substitute.
0: Or even dairy, yeah.
1: Okay, not even there. So it's got to be water.
0: It's got to be water.
1: All right.
0: And then also an important element is hydrotherapy. In other words, hot and cold treatments, we call that natural shockwave treatments for those that are severely depressed. It actually, in our experience, works as good as the ECT, the shockwave treatments, without you having to get general anesthesia and seizures and lose your memory and things like that.
1: Right.
0: And so we describe how to do that in our materials, but that can be a good starter. And so we put people on that part first, and then we lead them into analyzing their distorted thoughts. And that's when we get to the some of the crux of the matter, so to speak. There are 10 commandments in the Bible, and there are 10 different ways of distorted thinking. And so we teach the individual, once they get the spa, we call the first part the spa experience.
1: Yep.
0: Once they get that spa experience, then their circulation in their brain is good enough where they can start analyzing their thoughts for distortions.
1: Okay.
0: Things like overgeneralizing, like Elijah said, I'm the only one
1: yes.
0: who hasn't bowed the knee to Baal.
1: So what you've got are people who are depressed, they're not thinking right. You create an environment where the thoughts are moving freer and more healthily, and now they can do some healthy self-analysis, look
0: exactly.
1: at what the problems really are.
0: Exactly.
1: Okay.
0: Yes. And that's a very crucial role. That will enhance frontal lobe function. Just the analysis itself of seeing if there's a distorted thought and then correcting that distorted thought will actually enhance frontal lobe activity and will help the individual recover from
1: it. Now tell me again what's so important about the frontal lobe.
0: Well, the frontal lobe is the seat of spirituality, morality, and the will. The will means it's our decision maker.

0: Okay.
1: So it's actually the area that we make decisions, we provide analysis. It really gives us the ability to accomplish advanced planning and thinking.
0: If you've got lifestyle practices in your life that are messing with your frontal lobe capacity, you simply can't make good decisions.
1: Absolutely. Okay. Yeah, it's why depressed people tend to get more depressed, because their decision-making ability is down.
0: Right.
1: So they end up suffering from those complications.
0: Okay. So we got to where people are analyzing thoughts and learning to make better decisions and so forth.
1: Yes, a crucial element. And also a crucial element that helps with that is the spiritual part. The reading of Proverbs, for instance, or the listening to music, like King Saul was listening to, you know, the soft harp music or soft classical music that can help to direct our thoughts, can be helpful and can enhance frontal lobe function. Mm. And so we utilize that. We utilize the, what we call cognitive behavioral therapy, which is the analysis of the thoughts. We utilize the type of music that's been shown in controlled trials to help with depression recovery. Interestingly, it's the same type of music that a lot of hymns are composed from in the church. And then on top of that, we then provide the spiritual material that can also help enhance frontal lobe function.
0: And a person goes through this process and implements these changes in their lives. I've seen people helped dramatically by this.
1: Absolutely. I mean, in just 10 days, we run 10-day programs for treatment-resistant depression. And when their relatives come 10 days later, often they will break down and cry, and they'll look at us and say, "What did you do?" I mean, just looking at them, they can tell immediately that things are far better, and they can see life return and energy. And with it, one of the wonderful things that happens that we've documented in our program, their emotional intelligence in just 10 days goes to the top 20 percentile in the nation. So they actually have better emotional intelligence than people who've never been depressed. And emotional intelligence has more to do with their future success in life than any other factor. So the sky's the limit for these people.
0: No drugs needed.
1: No drugs needed.
0: No messy side effects.
1: That's right. Exactly.
0: God's way is always the right way, isn't it?
1: Absolutely.
0: God's way is the right way, and God does have a way out. And what's so important about this is depression is so debilitating. It complicates lives on many, many levels, and it has a seriously deleterious effect on a person's relationship with God. And we don't want that, and God doesn't want that either. I'll be back with a few more thoughts on this, on depression and its cures, with Dr. Neil Nedley in just a moment.
2: 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You'll be glad you did.
0: I'm talking about depression today with Dr. Neil Nedley of the Nedley Clinic, president of Nedley Health Solutions, a man who's been successfully treating people with depression for many, many years. Dr. Nedley, Christians suffer depression.
1: Yes. Yeah, absolutely they can. Yep. People of all faiths can suffer from depression.
0: Okay.
1: As well as people of no faith.
0: Well, why that's significant is because, you know, Christians are meant to be happy and Christians are meant to be full of joy and the joy of the Lord is your strength.
1: Yeah.
0: Do you find that certain types of Christians suffer depression more or less than other types of Christians?
1: Yeah, this has been well studied. A Duke University found that the denominations that have the least rates of depression are the fundamentalist denominations, ones that believe in the Word of God, for instance. Believe that God has a plan for their life and speaks to them and through His Word. Those are would describe the fundamentalists, and those have less depression than others.
0: Interesting. Now, depression, I've found, there's a bit of a stigma attached to it. I don't know whether society has stigmatized it or whether people just feel that way. Is that true?
1: Well, there is a stigma. A lot of people with depression don't want anyone else to know about it. You know, they're picking up their pharmaceuticals and, you know, making sure that no one else knows about it, et cetera. It turns out people do know about it. They think they're hiding it, but in reality, you can't hide it. When you're working and when you're living in families, et cetera, the depression is going to manifest itself in multiple ways. But because of that stigma, they have a reservation to really go out and try to seek treatment or come to a program, like a depression recovery program in their community, for fear that they're going to be seen. But what I've noticed is when they recover from their depression completely and that joy returns, they have no problem telling people how depressed they actually were.
0: Right.
1: And then the stigma is gone.
0: Yeah.
1: So the best way, if you have that stigma, the best way to take care of it is get the treatment that's going to cure it. And then you don't have to worry about the stigma, because, and then you can own up to it.
0: God has been curing depression for millennia, hasn't he?
1: Yes.
0: Give me an example from the Bible.
1: Well, Elijah, when he was depressed, angels came and fed him food. I think there was some flaxseed in that food.
0: All right.
1: You know, that was food to boost the tryptophan and the tyrosine. Exercise was part of Elijah's program. And light therapy, you know, Elijah, like a lot of depressed people, he just wanted to be in the cave, in the dark, you know. And the God had to produce earthquakes and fires and get out of the cave, Elijah, you need to be in the light. And then he came and dialogued with him after he did all those things. Then he gave him the cognitive behavioral therapy and asked him, what doest thou here? And Elijah began to talk and the Lord began to correct his distorted thoughts.
0: Interesting.
1: And same type of principles that we utilize today.
0: What other factors play into this many-headed monster called depression?
1: You know, one of them that's very characteristic is pride. It's actually a magnification of self. When people experience the distorted thought of self-inflated pride, they are setting themselves up for wounded pride. And then with that wounded pride, they've got the expose for depression, anxiety, and other symptoms. That's what led to Saul's issue.
0: Right.
1: You know, he had the pride, and when the women sang, Saul has slain his thousand and David his tens of thousands, it was wounded pride, and it set him up into that whole process. And the Lord knows how to deal with that as well.
0: Now, that reminds me of another story in the Bible. That's the story of Nebuchadnezzar in the book of Daniel.
1: Yes.
0: Is this not great Babylon that I have built? And next thing you know, he's out eating grass like an ox.
1: Right. Well, you know, and the interesting thing, his pride was so severe. You know, he had been impressed by what the Lord was doing multiple times, but not changed. Impressed, but not changed. And so the Lord had to get to the root of his problem, which was his pride. And his pride was so severe, it took more than a 10-day program. You know, it was a multi-year program, but it was the same type of principles. It was a plant-based vegetarian diet that Nebuchadnezzar was put on.
0: Yeah.
1: There was exercise that was part of it. When you read Nebuchadnezzar's testimony, hydrotherapy was part of the program.
0: All right.
1: The sleep-wake cycles were there. And then in the end, the cognitive behavioral therapy to get rid of the pride.
0: So God knows the way out of depression.
1: Absolutely.
0: And you know, I don't want to give anybody false hope. You know, I don't want to do that. Is there a danger that we could be telling someone there's a way out for you out of depression when really there just isn't?
1: No danger. And of course, we've dealt with hundreds and thousands of patients. But the most common, in our treatment-resistant program, the most common complaint we get in people that coming is that they're thinking they're going to be the first one that does not respond to the treatments and the modalities that we utilize. They think that nothing is going to help them. Their relatives have made them come. But at the end of the program, they find out that they respond as well. And you know what I have to tell these people who think that there's no way out for them is, do you think the biggest expert in depression might not know something about it? And if the biggest expert in depression might not know something about it, perhaps that individual doesn't know something about it, and what they don't know might actually help them. And so there is a way out for everyone. And if they find the underlying cause, I have no doubt that there's a solution to bring them out of depression.
0: Thank you for joining me today. This has been a blessing. I just believe that people are going to get their lives back again out of that vice-like grip of depression, liberated. You've seen it happen in so many lives many, many times, liberated to lead full, productive, joy-filled, solid lives rejoicing in the Lord.
1: Yes. Amen.
0: Friend, I want that person to be you. If you are suffering from depression or if you know somebody who is, let them know. Go to drnedley.com, get some good materials, follow the plan that we've been talking about here, because there is a cure. There is a way out of depression. And God wants you to experience what David wrote about when he said that in God's presence, there is fullness of joy. I want to pray for you. Dr. Nedley and I are going to pray for you now. And ask that God will bless you and those you know and love who are battling this difficult thing.
1: Yes.
0: Let us pray. Our Father in heaven, we thank you today for Jesus, the way, the truth, and the life. And I'm grateful that he said that he came to this world that we might have life more abundantly.
1: Mm-hmm.
0: Lord, I pray that you'll help us all to think healthy thoughts, to have minds that are centered in your word, to be livers of lives that are grounded, founded, rooted in the principles of heaven that will bring us joy and joy everlasting.
1: Mm-hmm.
0: Help us to be glad and grateful today that there is a God who loves us and a God who has the way out of difficulties just waiting for us to find and follow. We thank you today and we pray in Jesus' name. Amen.
1: Amen.
0: In the past two programs, I've been speaking with Dr. Neil Nedley on the subject of depression. 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You can also request today's offer by writing to It Is Written, Box O, Thousand Oaks, California, 91359. 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You know, it is encouraging to know that God has very real help for us, even in the midst of our most difficult battles. 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There you'll be able to watch parts of this conversation that we were not able to include in today's program. I look forward to seeing you again next time. Until then, remember, it is written, man shall not live by bread alone, but by every word that proceeds from the mouth of God.
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0: 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I'm your HeartWise host, Charles Mills. They walk among us, these modern-day heroes, and we seldom recognize them. But they know us. After all, they just spent several years defending us against all comers. They put their lives on the line to protect our freedoms. Who are they? They are our returning military personnel, and some of those brave individuals need us more than they are willing to say. Our show today is about the journey home, the return of our often emotionally and sometimes physically wounded veterans. What can we do to help bring their journey to an acceptable end? What can we do to help them heal when the scars of service are sometimes buried deep in their hearts and minds? Here to help us is a gentleman who spends his days and often his nights in the company of these silent heroes. Navy Chaplain Bob Mills recently returned to this country after serving overseas in Japan and now works on the East Coast assigned to the Coast Guard. Chaplain Mills, welcome to HeartWise.
1: Thank you very much, Charles. It's good to be with you.
0: Today's wars are different, Chaplain Mills, than they ever have been. Different technology, different methods, different mindsets. Yet we people are basically the same as we've been for centuries. What are some of the special challenges that you've faced as you've gotten to know today's fighting forces, and what are their most persistent needs both on and off the field of battle?
1: I think we have a tendency to think of the military in monolithic terms. In other words, we see this big, huge thing that stands like a wall between us and bad things and bad people, people who mean us harm. But we have to remember that even though we have multi-billion dollar platforms that we operate, it's people who do the actual work. And the special challenges that those people face now that they may not have faced in previous wars are very fast-moving technology. In other words, they can be talking with someone at home using a smartphone or a tablet computer, and 20 minutes later be in a battlefield, literally, fighting for their lives. Or they can be well behind the line, so to speak, away from what they perceive to be danger, and someone attacks their base, someone unexpected, someone who is wearing a friendly uniform, someone who is supposed to be an ally. And all of a sudden, they're thrust into a combat situation unexpectedly. And so these things seem to make it much more difficult in these particular wars that we're fighting now than in some of the ones in the past, where the battle lines were fixed. The enemy was ahead of you, in front of you. You always knew who they were. Mm-hmm. I think another thing that makes it so surreal for a lot of our folks is the fact that they can get on a helicopter and leave a forward operating base and then get on a transport and leave an air base, fly to another country and get on a jet transport that will bring them back to the United States. And 24 hours after standing in a battlefield, they're standing at the local Dairy Queen, wondering what in the world has just happened to them.
0: My.
1: And it used to be that we had the slow boat that came back, right. And there were days and weeks often to kind of decompress, to tell the story, to work through what they were experiencing. And now it's just happening so fast.
0: What I hear you saying there at the first part of what you were speaking of was that they really are no different than we are. If we put ourselves in their shoes, that's what they need. What would we need is what they're needing. Am I on the right track if I say that?
1: Absolutely. And Charles, this is the thing. For many years, I was a civilian clergy member. Mm-hmm. I taught youth classes. I taught Bible classes. I stood up in the pulpit and preached. And I did deal with death on some level. When people had bad things happen in my church, I was there and trying to lend my support and my love. And when I got into the military, when I went through the training, I realized that they're just the same. They're just really well trained.
0: Yeah.
1: They're still people. They may be younger. They may have more energy. They have the same kinds of problems that we all do, family problems, financial problems, problems adjusting to new situations. They're thrust into some very, very difficult situations. And we have 19-year-olds having to make decisions in milliseconds that would take corporate CEOs weeks to make. And then we second-guess them on the news the next day. It's extremely difficult. But they are people, and you're right, Charles. This is where we are. That's why I serve in the military, to help the people there.
0: Now, our fighting men and women today, they are coming home, and they're injured in some very unique ways. I mean, we've had shell shock in the past, in our World War I and World War II in Vietnam. We understand that. But there's things going on in the minds of these young people that the World War I veteran, World War II veteran, even Vietnam veteran would not fully understand. What are some of those things, and how do you deal with them as you meet them in the field or in your office?
1: I think some of those things are that these wars are much more intertwined with the civilian population. And I think Vietnam saw some of that. But Iraq and Afghanistan, it's very hard to know who the enemy is a lot of the time. And the quote-unquote civilized rules of war, Geneva Conventions and so on, the ways that mankind and the nations have developed to fight wars are not being followed by the enemies in the wars that we are fighting now. And these things make it much more difficult because, as I said, you have a young guy or even a young lady having to make instantaneous decisions that are life-altering for themselves, their comrades, and for the civilians that are all around them. And this is very difficult. To answer your second question, Charles, about, you know, how do we treat these folks, what we do is listen and care. We allow them to tell the stories if they are able and willing to do that. We don't try to pry stories out of them. We don't try to force them into anything. But there's something therapeutic and something that's very helpful about somebody telling the story in a safe, non-judgmental environment. Telling the story about what happened to them, what they saw, what they did, the kinds of operations that they were in, the friends that they had, and just listening carefully and empathetically is of tremendous value. Sometimes it takes more. Sometimes there's ongoing therapy, but those are some of the first steps, just to help them kind of normalize the experience. You know, you've been through a horrible experience. I can't imagine how terrible it must have been, but I'm here to help you. And those are the kinds of things that we try to share with them.
0: Now, Chaplain Mills, you have been overseas. You have talked to young men and women as they have gone about their business of keeping us safe and fighting our enemies. Is what we do in this country impacting them when they're away, when they read the newspaper, when they see the news reports and they see a protest or they see people arguing about this and that or the morality of war? Does that impact them in any way, and in what ways does that impact them?
1: Morale is a kind of fickle and brittle thing to measure, but the answer is yes. What happens at home definitely has an impact. Especially with the speed of the news these days, we are able to, around the world, hear in a matter of minutes or at the most hours some significant thing that happened. Mm-hmm. I will tell you that I think that the current group of soldiers, sailors, Marines, Coasties, and airmen that are fighting now are probably the most well-supported of any in recent memory, at least in my life. And I'm 47 years old, so I have seen a few of the past conflicts. It is so heartwarming, they tell me, and I see it too, to be honored as we come into an airport, for instance, or to have someone offer us a first-class seat on the airplane, or to have somebody shake our hands and thank us for our service. That is so compelling and so powerful. On the other hand, when people are negative, when they put nasty notes under our windshields because we have a military decal on our windshield, or things like that, and we've seen that from time to time, it does. It's very demoralizing, and it's very difficult to operate through that. I want to put out a call for support. The folks in the military are not there to do bad things. They're there to defend the nation. And when we support them, we are supporting people. And that's what this is all about.
0: We're talking with Chaplain Bob Mills. He is a Navy chaplain assigned to the Coast Guard right now on the East Coast. And we're talking about what we can do as individuals, as a nation, to help our veterans as they come back from the battlefield, as they come back from assignment overseas, wherever they happen to be. What can we do to help them heal and return that journey home? And Chaplain Bob is giving us a little peek at what's it like in that military. We'll take a short break. When we come back, Chaplain Bob, I want to talk about your job. What do you do? What have you seen? What have you experienced in your time in the military? And what are you looking forward to in the future as you serve our country in this very important way? And we'll talk more with Chaplain Mills on our return, so stay right where you are.

0: I'd like to think that one day, when we get to heaven, we're going to see a list of people. People like Jared and Susan, who were introduced to Jesus because of something we said. Or maybe it was as simple as a passing smile. But these people will look into their past and be able to say, "I'm here because of you." Recently, you may have heard that Heartwise Ministries has begun spreading the gospel to the young, the old, the sick, and the healthy. We want to take this type of medical programming to the non-believer and the person who has closed themselves off to traditional forms of outreach. 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
1: 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I'm Charles Mills. 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Try these alternatives to heading for the pharmacy. Begin by making healthy food choices. Include lots of fresh fruits and vegetables. Then walk briskly 30 minutes a day. These simple changes have been shown to provide the same benefits as taking a low-dose blood pressure medication, but with no dangerous side effects. You'll also reduce your risk for other illnesses like heart disease, cancer, and obesity. Another way to lower blood pressure is to lower your stress. Focus your thoughts on a spot just below your navel. 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Now, slowly exhale, as if deflating a balloon. Your stress should deflate with each long, slow breath you release. High blood pressure has met its match. To learn more about gaining and maintaining optimum health, visit heartwiseministries.org.

0: Welcome back to the program. I'm your host, Charles Mills. Today, we're talking with Navy Chaplain Robert Mills, Bob Mills. And I have to say that this is a very special man to me because he also happens to be my nephew. He is my brother's son, and I'm very, very proud of him, and I'm proud of what he does. And I think we Americans can join in saying how proud we are, not only of people like Chaplain Mills, but also the people he serves, and that's our fighting forces around the world. Chaplain Bob, what is it that you do? A lot of us know about chaplains because we watch MASH and we saw Father Mulcahy doing his thing. What is it that a chaplain does, and how on earth do you serve so many different types of faiths all at the same time?
1: It's a good question, and it's one that has a multi-part answer. What we do is we provide spiritual care to the people in the military. We provide for people of our own faith group. So, for instance, in my particular religion, if there's somebody from that religion who is in my unit, then I will make sure that I provide a church service for them. People who serve and understand and worship just like me. Mm-hmm. I facilitate for those of other religions. I don't do their worship services necessarily, but I make sure that someone is there who can. So I may arrange with another chaplain to come in. I may take care of those folks if there's a need, an emergency need. But ultimately, I'm going to try to hook them up with somebody from their particular religion. We care for everybody. So in counseling, for instance, it doesn't really matter what a person's religion is. They can come to me and I can give them, from my heart and from my experience, the best counsel possible. I can listen to their story and try to take care of them. And then kind of the fourth part to that is we advise the command that we are assigned to on matters of morale, of making sure that freedom of religious expression is provided for in the orders that they give. And if they have ethical or moral questions, we try to answer those as well. So that's the long answer to the short question.
0: You were in Japan for a number of years, and I know in communicating with you during those years that there were some real challenges that you faced, not only in the military, but also in that country. One of them, of course, was the tsunami that happened. What was the Navy's response to the tsunami in that country so far away?
1: I think it's one of the beauties of what we do in the military, and that is we provide humanitarian assistance and disaster response. Within hours of the tsunami, the earthquake, before the nuclear disaster was even well known, that there was a nuclear disaster even happening, we had folks that were on ships flying toward the disaster area in aircraft, taking care of the Japanese people. I personally served, I was with the Marines at that point, and personally served setting up distribution and collection for donated supplies and making sure that those donated supplies were the right things that people of Japan actually needed, that we weren't sending them things that were official for them, but that they actually needed those things, and then making sure that they got to where they needed to go. So I was working with the logistics folks. I was working with the Japanese Maritime Self-Defense Force and Japanese Ground Self-Defense Force to ensure that the convoys of stuff that we were putting on airplanes were actually getting into Sendai and in the Fukushima area and other areas that desperately needed help. So we had folks on ships that were looking for folks who might have been taken out into the ocean by the tsunami as it returned back out to sea, and trying to rescue those people if they were living, and if they had passed away, they were giving them the appropriate Japanese treatment of the dead, and contextualizing their care and treating the dead with great respect and honor and dignity.
0: Chaplain Mills, let's talk about us now. Here we are in this country. We have good freedoms, and here comes a veteran returning from overseas, Afghanistan, Iraq. This person is walking down the street, maybe 24 hours, like you said, 24 hours ago, this person was standing facing guns and bombs and rockets and whatnot. What do we need to do? How do we need to treat that person? And more importantly, what should we not be doing with that person as we come in contact with him or her?
1: I think what they need most is solid relationships around them and some room. And by room, I mean some time and space to process through what they have gone through. They don't need us to be prying into their business. They don't need us to be saying, well, how many people did you kill? Or some salacious questions like that. Or they don't need us to judge them. As I said, they've had to make some horrendously difficult decisions, decisions that I would never want to have to make. And sometimes those decisions are made in split seconds. They don't need us to pry, but they need us to care. And they need us to be a non-judgmental presence around them, supportive, loving, caring. And sometimes it's even hard to put into words just what... For them, it's hard for them to put into words just what they're feeling. They may have been living in a heightened sense of danger and adrenaline for many, many months. They probably have. And coming back here, it just seems surreal. Everything seems different. Everything seems over the top sometimes. And for them to process through that, I think what they're looking for and what they need is love. And love expressed through companionship and real relationships, love expressed through giving them the space to process through. Sometimes they may wake up in the night with bad dreams. Mm-hmm. Sometimes they may not want to be in a situation, for instance, with fireworks, because those sounds, those experiences may bring back some hard things that they've been through in the war zone. I think another thing that they need is the ability to

0: when they're ready to tell the story. And that can be to a professional, somebody like a chaplain or a therapist of some kind, or it could be just a friend or a family member. Again, here I stress, don't be judgmental. Just allow them to tell when they're ready, if they're ready, to tell their story. Sometimes there's a lot of guilt for things that they have seen or done, or even survived. Friends of theirs in an Amtrak, for instance, got killed, and they didn't. And they feel guilty because of that. A lot of times, professional help is needed, and gently encouraging them to get that help through the VA if they're discharged from active duty, or through their chaplain or other mental health professionals, may be an important and appropriate step there too. If I could put it in one phrase, I would say love them carefully.
1: Well, Chaplain Bob, in closing here, we just have a minute or so left on the program. You have given us a real challenge. You have shown us what the need is. How do we prepare ourselves to do that? We've talked about what we can do, but how do we prepare ourselves to be the welcome home that these men and women need?
0: Probably three ways, I would say, to do that, physically, emotionally, and spiritually, to be ready ourselves. In order to give, you have to be receiving. And I'm talking about spiritual readiness. I'm talking about emotional preparedness. You may be hearing some hard things. Physically, to be able to take a walk with somebody or go for a run with somebody or play golf with them or tennis or something. A lot of military people are very physically active, and they like to be moving. So just a few things. Being in shape will help. Spiritually, it's a big thing. This is hard, and sometimes there's spiritual damage that has been done in a war zone. And again, loving carefully is, I think, going to be the primary key here. Contextualizing that love, building the relationship, and supporting them as they're coming home.
1: All right, very good. Chaplain Bob Mills, my nephew. I am so proud of all of my nieces and nephews, but Bob, this is amazing what you've told us today. And listener, I hope that you take to heart what this man has said. We are needed. We needed them, and now they're needing us as they come back from the field of battle. Chaplain Bob Mills from the Navy. Thank you very much, Chaplain Mills. Appreciate your words of wisdom today. Thank you.
0: Thank you.
1: Listener, until next time, this is Charles Mills along with Chaplain Bob Mills inviting you to remain heartwise. Goodbye, everyone.

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6: Now a look at your evening weather on Lafayette Christian Talk Radio. Partly sunny with thunderstorms today with a high near 90 and lows around 76. Thunderstorms tomorrow with a high of 92 and lows around 77. For your Sunday, mostly cloudy with thunderstorms with a high near 90 and lows around 76. And for Monday, thunderstorms with a high near 84 and lows around 75. That's your evening weather on Lafayette Christian Talk Radio.
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10: You see, God is love. And because God is love, God also must hate. What do I mean by that? Well, listen very carefully. Our God is a God that loves sinners with a perfect love. Can you say amen? And if he truly loves sinners with a perfect love, then God at the same time must hate sin with a perfect hatred. Why? Because sin hurts the ones that he loves so much. I love children. How about you? And friends, if we truly love children, then by nature, we're going to hate child molestation. Isn't that right? You see, the proportion of our love towards children will be as equal to our hatred towards the things that hurt children. It's the same way with God. Is this making sense? Yes or no? I love druggies. And if I truly love druggies, then I'm going to hate drugs. because those drugs hurt. The druggies, the ones that I have, the one that I've placed my love upon. And so in the same way, God is love, therefore he must hate the thing that is sin that hurts the one that he loves so much. And friends, the wrath of God towards sin is going to put it out forever. And he does this for the eternal security of his children that have chosen to trust and follow him. Can you say amen? But friends, listen. Those who choose not to allow God to separate them from their sin are going to perish with it. And instead of receiving the promise of God's blessing, they're going to receive the punishment of the curse. You see, God must destroy sin, and he is longing to save sinners. But how is it possible for God to save the sinner without saving the sin? And to destroy the sin without destroying the sinner? He must separate sin from the sinner. And how does he do that? By his death upon the cross and us receiving it by faith. Can you say amen? And friends, that blood not only cleanses us of the past, but it gives us power in the present to live a brand new victorious life, to actually gain the victory over the sin that enslaves us. The Bible tells us in Jude verse 24, now unto him that is able to keep us from falling and to present us faultless before the presence of his glory with exceeding joy. You see, brothers and sisters, it's only by the love of Christ and the blood shed at the cross that we can let go of sin and grab hold of the gift of God, which is Jesus. And as a result of accepting Jesus, we have the results of that is having his life, that is eternal life. Can you say amen? And so we find the first reason why the seven last plagues and the judgment of God upon the wicked